0: the nation's capital, so you're normally a political reporter. You were going to be a party reporter tonight. Now you're a weather reporter. Give us the details.
1: I love how you put that, Ian. Yeah, no, things have changed so much over the last couple of hours. And people's plans on Canada Day, if you were planning to spend it in the nation's capital, have drastically changed. People are bummed, I have to say. They're really sad. I'll tell you a little bit more about that. But let me just take you through how the day went. First, it started off with fiery heat. It was hot to begin the day. And then suddenly the skies turned from bright blue to gray and started to pour down rain. The wind was blowing. There were the signs flashing on the screens down at LeBreton Flats where the big noonday concert was saying shelter in place. Soon after, we learned that, you know, the events around Parliament Hill, at LeBreton Flats, down at the Supreme Court, these sort of side events for Canada Day were canceled. And then we found out that the evening show as well, which was supposed to start around now, also canceled. We also heard that the snowbirds were supposed to fly over Parliament Hill behind me. Because of the weather, they've decided that, you know, this last performance, this last Canada Day performance before this fleet ages out and retires won't be happening. Although we did see them down at LeBreton Flats, so that was good to see. We just won't see them here at Parliament Hill. Also, the Prime Minister was affected by the bad weather. He was supposed to be out west spending the final hours of his Canada Day in Edmonton, but because of the bad weather, his plane, Canada Force One, could not take off from the Ottawa airport. And it's not just the festivities that have been impacted. I have to say a number of roads have flooded out. The 417, a major highway and artery here in the nation's capital, was closed in some parts. And some people, last I checked, it was thousands were without power. So that's a huge inconvenience, yes, for people that wanted to party, but also for people who just want to, you know, power their homes.
0: And so you mentioned, David, a few minutes ago about the mood change in Ottawa. I can imagine people thought that they were going to be enjoying one of the great parties of the year in Ottawa, Canada Day. So take us through how people have been reacting.
1: Yeah, people are walking around Parliament Hill as it begins to rain again. A bit dazed, a bit lost, unsure what they're going to do with the rest of their evening. Some people are coming up to us and asking, well, where's the music? Where's the show? And we have to break the news, as we're breaking it to you here on Live on Air, that unfortunately there's no music, there's no concert, there's no fireworks. So people are bummed, but they're adjusting plans. We've heard of some people saying, you know what, I'm going to go back home. In their neighborhood, there's a block party going on, I guess, in this rain. We also heard from some young people who are going to be going to the cinema, the movies this evening, indoors, out and away from this rain. So people are adjusting plans, but honestly, people are also very sad to be in the nation's capital, not have fireworks and the big concert, the big, you know, the big spectacle. So, people are sad.
0: Okay. David, thank you. Now, if Anytime. We just had a short drive away from Ottawa, or at least what would be a short drive if the weather is good, Quibino Duro is in Montreal, and I sense there'll be a bit of a shift in the mood. What do you have for us, Quibino?
2: So, Ian, right now I'm with some people who are Ghanaian Canadian. So, just a fun fact, I'm Ghanaian. My parents both born in Ghana. I was born in Montreal, born and raised. I love the city. We already talked about that. So I found some people who are just like me. But the opposite, they were born in Ghana and now they live in Canada. Yeah, so what does it mean to you to be Canadian?
3: I love it. You know, I love being Canadian. I feel like Canadians are very, like, happy people. We're very polite. So I love being Canadian. Yeah.
2: What about you?
4: Well, I love being Canadian. There's a lot of stuff that, you know, is much different from back home in Ghana. There's a lot of freedom, a lot of, you know, a lot of things that's changed that I feel like welcome here, you know, so it feels good. And, you know, I'm rooting for the Canadian soccer team as well. There's Ghana as well, but then, oh, go Canada, you know.
2: Let's talk about that. So Canada has a big game against Morocco on Saturday. How are you guys feeling about that game?
4: Well, it's going to be tough, I'm not going to lie. Morocco is one of the best teams in Africa for a reason. But then I feel like Canada can pull it out. We've been playing good. So, yeah, this few days we've been playing better. So I feel like it's going to be best.
2: So I want to just show something, everyone, something from our culture. So what is this?
3: So it's basically, it was done, it's kente, it's a material in Ghana. So it's a woven fabric, and you know, we just basically turn it into a fan, and we make it exclusively in Ghana. And yeah, I just carried it along today, you know, repping with the Canadian jersey as well. So that's what we're doing out here.
2: So you're cheering for the Black Stars, you're cheering for Canada.
3: Exactly.
2: Who are some people that you want to shout out this Canada Day?
3: Honestly, the Black Stars, you know, go us. And obviously, Jonathan David, he's really doing well in the Canadian team as well. So I'm just rooting for Canada and Ghana. So that's what we're doing.
2: And who do you want to shout out this Canada Day?
4: Well, you know, go Blasters, the same. Canada is one of the best teams. As I said, we coming from, we're rising up. The Rising Stars, Canada. So, yeah, go Canada. Go anybody, Semenyon, Pate, Kudus, everybody. Blasters all the way.
2: So, Ian, as you can see, I'm with my Ghanaian brothers and sisters over here. And this is just showing how diverse Canada really is. You know, got on the Canada shirt right over here, cheering for Team Canada, but also cheering for Ghana. I'm wearing Canada. You know, we're wearing red and black, you know, the black jerseys representing. So there's a lot of diversity here. And these people say that they're going to be going to a watch party to watch Ghana play, but they're also really watching Canada play and hoping that they can get to the round of eight. Ian?
0: Yeah, it is the classic Canadian story. There are a lot of people whose loyalties definitely are strongly Canadian, but also have ties to their old country, right? CBC's Quibina Duro in Montreal. Thank you. Okay, from Montreal back to Edmonton, and Morgan Black joins us again from Millwoods Park. Morgan?
5: Hey, Ian, I went on a little adventure. I was going to go on a Canada Day walk, but I ran into some very interesting people who are not only celebrating Canada Day, but also making their community a better place. We have Rajveer, Simi, and Daniel here. They are picking up garbage, cleaning up the park. Rajveer, why did you decide to do this?
6: Because we are responsible for maintaining our community, to maintain cleanliness.
5: That's beautiful. And so, Simi, is this something you folks do often? I mean, it is technically your day off and you wanted to spend it volunteering. How come you did that?
6: This is my second year doing this. Yeah, it's just something I like to do. I like to help out the community. Yeah. And Millwoods President's Choice Council, they're really chill, so it's nice volunteering here. Yeah.
5: And Daniel, I assume that this is, you know, not the end of your good work. Do you volunteer other places too?
7: This is like my second time volunteering, so not really, but I'm planning to volunteer some more, right?
5: How does it feel to be doing something that makes you feel good?
7: It's pretty nice, right? The day is also pretty nice, so, and I feel kind of fulfilled doing it, right?
5: Yeah. Well, it's very exciting, and I also wanted to ask, does anyone have like a favorite Canadian that they want to shout out? Perhaps it could be each other. I mean, you're feeling like my favorite Canadian's making the planet clean. Simi, I'll put you on the spot. Any favorite people to shout out in your life?
6: Maybe my little brother, yeah. He's a nice Canadian. He was born here, yeah. The spirit, yeah.
5: Okay. Daniel, any shout-outs?
7: I was also going to say my little brother.
5: Oh, that's yeah. Sweet, wow, the best. Do you also have a sibling that you want to shout-out? You could pick someone else.
8: My sister.
5: Wow. You know what? I'll shout out my sister, too. Shout out to the siblings on this Canada Day. Ian, we're having so much fun here. The performances are getting back going. I am probably going to continue down my stroll towards the main stage, and we'll talk to you later.
0: Yeah, you're discovering all kinds of cool things as you go on that stroll, and I'm interested to find out what you'll find out next. Morgan Black in Edmonton. Okay, a little further west, Richmond, British Columbia, just outside Vancouver, and Benit Breach is there. What are you up to, Benit?
9: Well, I am sitting on a salmon. The fun definitely continues here at in Steveston, which is all about celebrating the salmon. That's to do with their heritage, to do with canning in the past. And today, you know, I want to take a moment to just reflect on what we observed today. And a big part of the celebrations were to do with the salmon bake this morning. So that's when so many people, they lined up to get freshly cooked salmon. That was happening. About 3,000 fillets of salmon were cooked, and people were just all over the park. Hundreds and hundreds of people enjoying the same meal. I spoke to the organizer there, and here's a bit about what he had to say.
10: The city digs a pit, and then we have grates on top where we put 6 ounce strips of salmon, and then it's smoked and sold. And this has been going on for many, many years.
9: and they were cooking out there for at least 3-4 hours today. I also had a chance to just go around the area, speak to some of the people who were enjoying their meals, and here's what they had to say.
8: It's our first time, but great first experience.
11: What do you make of it?
8: I think it's great. I would come here again.
12: I used to always get it every single year. The lineup is worth it.
10: Okay, so the salmon was cooked perfect.
0: Benit, it just looks fantastic there. What else have people been up to at Steveston?
9: So, you know, it all started in the morning with a parade, and one of the key figures there was Sammy the Salmon. I'm going to bring him back. Come on, Sammy, show him your moves. Here we go. Here we go. You know, he's been doing this for 18 years and refuses to stop being Sammy the Salmon. So true passion here. But of course, today there's also been food trucks, lots of vendors. People have been playing hockey and soccer and skateboarding. Seriously, no shortage of activities here. And again, this is 79 years of this festival. So this has been an ongoing tradition for so many families. Really, I think the largest celebration that I've been to myself. But Sammy's having fun, having a good time. And that's kind of, we're continuing to see more performances later into this evening, Ian, as well.
0: Okay, Benit Braich, thank you very much. One of the things I love about this show, and it was the same thing the last two New Year's Eves, we see these reporters from CBC who we know in an instant can be super serious on important stories, but at the next moment, like Benit, can be just hanging around in a park chatting with a mascot who's not chatting back to them. CBC's Dan Bird is another one of those reporters who can turn on a dime from serious to fun. Who do you have this hour, Dan, to talk to us or show us?
13: Ian from the sea with Sammy to the sky with Raven. And Raven is the mascot for hope and health. I don't speak Raven. You'll be shocked to learn. However, Richard Palmer Thomas, the youth ambassador, does speak Raven. He's going to speak for Raven with Hope and Health. First of all, we have to point out that there was a dance competition here. There was some heavy competition, but Raven prevailed. And how many years in a row is this now?
14: This is our fourth time winning it. We're reigning champs of this competition, all thanks to this big bird right here.
13: Hold up. Let's see the trophy, Raven.
15: Beautiful. Beautiful.
13: That's available in most fine vintage antique stores as well as Value Village. So tell us about Hope and Health and what Raven represents.
14: So Hope and Health is a not-for-profit Indigenous youth organization. And we do soccer program, clinics, mentorship, training, development camps, the whole nine yards. And one of the things that we were fortunate enough to do is be here for Canada Day and do a soccer clinic. And every year we enter in the mascot contest, Raven, because he's a huge hit with the kiddos, and he's a pretty good dancer. The trophy can say for itself, so.
13: With any of the footage that we've seen, and I think we have some B-roll to show you, Ian, Raven knows how to move. And if my memory serves, in some Indigenous cultures, the Raven is a trickster, and you certainly were a trickster up on that dance floor. You did very, very well. There we go. So, what's it been like? You put on a soccer clinic as well. How much demand has there been because the Men's World Cup is?
14: Man, it's been crazy busy. Just so many international and new faces and people that you don't see on a July 1st. But it's amazing to see new people, new faces coming to the city, but also coming to our clinics and learning about who we are as people and what we stand for and why we do this amazing work.
13: Richard Palmer Thomas, we appreciate it. Raven, congratulations. Big hand to you. Four in a row. Let's hold it up. There you are. The reigning goat of Canada Day mascot dance-offs, Ian. That is a title you can't take away from anybody.
0: No, and the shocking revelation that you revealed actually on national television that you don't speak Raven. Dan Bird in Vancouver. Now, the national evening concert in Ottawa that you may have tuned in for has been canceled because the weather has been so bad there. Now, this concert was set to feature over a dozen Canadian performances from venues across the country. So thankfully, the weather did hold up in places like Winnipeg, where performers Andrina Turin and Begonia were able to perform together in Assiniboine Park.
16: Our hometown, Winnipeg.
11: Manitoba. This next song is one that we wrote together, and it's kind of a love song to friendship, to the strength of humanity, and to our willingness, capacity, and duty to show up and stand up for one another, whether it's our neighbors, our friends, our family, elders, or strangers. We have to remember we've got each other.

Hey, I'm Rich Turfry. You're listening to CBC Music and CBC Radio 1. We are celebrating Canada Day. We had an amazing lineup of artists that were ready to perform live from Ottawa, but the weather dealt us a heavy hand and the concert had to be canceled. But we still want to highlight some of the musicians who were going to take part and play some of their music. Let's start with Adam Baldwin. Adam is from Fall River, Nova Scotia, based in Dartmouth. Used to be in Matt May's band, launched his solo career in 2013. Get this, in 2022, he wrote and recorded a song called Lighthouse in Little Lorraine that tells the true story of a crime that happened in Nova Scotia in the 1980s. A video directed by Andy Hines was made for the song, and Adam and Andy subsequently decided to turn the chronicle into a feature-length film. It was submitted to the Toronto International Film Festival last year, and Adam won an award for his screenplay. Very, very talented guy. Pierre Lapointe was also set to perform in Ottawa. He's from Alma, Quebec, which is about 60 kilometers east of Saguenay. What you need to know about Pierre, if you're not familiar, is that he has a very strong stage persona, almost like a character that he plays, a dandy with a big ego. This is an artist whose career exploded almost immediately. His self-titled debut album from 2004 went platinum and racked up a ton of awards, and he's been steadily adding to that collection ever since. He's enjoyed great success in France and Belgium as well. He cites icons of chanson like Serge Gainsbourg and Barbara as influences, but also draws from various visual art movements from Jeff Koons to Marcel Duchamp. So some have called his concerts performance art. Let's hear a song from the album that put him on the map, Pierre's self-titled debut. Here's Le Columbarium.

0: Well, a shot of Ottawa right now, not what we expected to see on Canada Day. There was supposed to be a huge concert, right, in LeBreton Flats, now canceled because of the extreme weather in the capital. But many parts of Canada have had pretty good weather, including Saskatoon. Ethan Williams has been taking us through Canada Day there. And what do you have for us this hour, Ethan?
1: Well, Ian, unfortunate, of course, about the activities in Ottawa, but the sun just starting to poke through here in Saskatoon. It's a gorgeous evening down here at River Landing, where we are continuing to watch some cultural performances. There's a citizenship ceremony about to take place here in a little while. And eventually, of course, the fireworks going to be happening. But one of the groups that's been performing is the Saskatoon Scottish Country Dancers. And I'm joined now by Ron and Tara with the group. And Tara, when I think about Scottish dancing, I often think about kind of what kind of comes to mind when we think about Scottish dancing, and maybe with bagpipes as well. But this is a little bit different, isn't it?
2: Right. This is not the Highland dancing that you might be used to. It's the dancing, the social dancing. So it can be done by all ages, and it's not like up on the ball of your feet so much, and it's simpler, and it's more fun, as opposed to performance. It's normally done in ballrooms. Having us do it as a performance is not the way it was originally envisioned, but we love doing it anyway.
1: Now, Ron, you just had an opportunity to perform. How was it, and what was it like? You got a big crowd here.
3: Actually, it was really good. The weather's perfect. Last years in the past, we've had to bring ice packs to stick in strategic places in order to keep ourselves cool. But today was a beautiful day. The crowds were loving it. We're having a great time.
1: All afternoon, we've been asking people if they want to shout out someone on this Canada Day or say hi to anyone. Do you have anyone you want to say hi to?
2: I would say just the rest of our crew, which is over there. The Scottish country dancing is such a fun thing to do, and we always invite anybody to come join. You don't have to be Scottish, and it's a great way to get exercise and have a lot of fun.
3: Well, it's not necessarily for couples. You can easily come as a single, too, because you can always find somebody to dance with at the night that we hold our openings.
1: Well, on that note, I'd be remiss if I didn't ask. Maybe, Ron, can you show me a couple of moves that we can do right now?
3: Well, one of the basic moves when you're setting or saying hello to your partner would be the patty ball, basically.
1: Okay.
3: And that's just basically your feet apart like this. And it's kind of like a 1-2-3 step. Like 1-2-3.
1: Okay.
3: There you go.
1: There we go. Easy as that. I think I've got it down, right?
3: Yeah, you're
2: perfect.
3: You're perfect.
1: Okay.
3: Be there Wednesday night.
2: Wednesday night.
1: Wednesday night. And then maybe next Canada Day, I'll be up here with these guys too. Ron, Tara, thank you.
2: Thank you very much.
3: Thank you.
1: Awesome. Alrighty. So Ian, some dancing still going on here, and who knows, maybe I'll be a part of the next Scottish country dancing group here in Saskatoon. We'll see.
0: Ethan Williams making a play for being the host of the entire Canada Day festivities next year on CBC. So the party continues in a bunch of other places across the country, from coast to coast to coast. And we're going to keep doing what we've been doing all day here, handing over our microphone and our screen to let you shout out a Canadian who's made a difference in your life. Send them to ask@cbc.ca and watch for it at the bottom of the screen. Now, here in Banff, Canada Day is traditionally the busiest day of the year, as you might expect. And my colleague, Gloria Makarenko, is out speaking to some people. Gloria?
4: Hello again, Ian. You know, Banff has many, many attractions. There are the mountains, there is the beautiful river, the forest, the wildlife. But I understand that today there is a very special attraction in Banff, and that would be you, Ian Hanumansingh, because we have two people, Candace and Mariev. They work for the town of Banff. And welcome to you both. Candace, just tell me about when you heard that Ian Hanumansingh was coming to town.
5: Oh, thanks. Well, I was pretty excited because I've listened to Ian for a few years now, and I was most excited about trying to run down here and see if I could see him and, you know, if I could get a picture taken. So I did my little volunteer shift and I bursted down here, and Ian was very gracious to take a couple pictures.
4: And Mariev, what was that like for you when she said, "We're going down there now"?
6: Well, I heard that he was here today, and so I said, "You should probably go to Bear Street today." And right. So told her exactly where to go.
4: Okay, now you both work for the town of Banff, but you were volunteering today with all of, what has your Canada Day been like so far?
6: It's a busy day. We're a small town with many people coming to visit for the day, but we started early and it was an amazing parade and lots of activities at Central Park. And yeah, we just work as a team and it makes it for a great day.
4: Okay, well, you've lived here for a long time in Banff. And what is it like living in a town when there's so much transients? People will come for 6 months, for a year. You've got a lot of people moving in and out. How does that feel in terms of a community?
5: Well, there's always a real core community that ends up staying here. We invite anyone to come and live and work here if it works for them, you know, and realize that it doesn't always fit long-term for people, but there is this solid community that stays, which is impressive. Yeah.
4: What do you love most about living here in Banff?
6: I think part of what I love the most is the fact that we have people that come for 3 months, for 6 months from all over the world. And we need those people to come here and show us how it is on the outside because we could be a very small town.
5: Right.
4: Okay, I would like to ask you now, is there someone in Banff or beyond, anywhere in Canada, in fact, that you would like to shout out today on this Canada Day? Marie-Ève?
6: Well, anywhere in Canada, shout out to my dad because it's his birthday today. But then shout out to Banff. It'd be to all our coworkers that are still working, have been working all day, and making sure that everybody else can come and have a great time.
4: Candace, have you got one?
5: I'll shout out to my kids out Vancouver way. I hope they're having a beautiful Canada Day because it's fabulous here.
4: And it's beautiful in Vancouver today, too. Thank you both very, very much. And thanks very much for so much enthusiasm that you brought to Ian. And Ian, way to go. You gave them the photograph. They've got the memory for life, too.
0: Well, very kind words from them. So, Gloria, thank you for including that in your interview. I have to say, the people of Banff have been terrific to us. And it reminds me of the New Year's Eve special that we did in Edmonton. And the Oilers and the Ice District also were very kind to us. So it's been a couple of special programs from Alberta. And we do appreciate the reception that we have been given. Okay, we have some more music for you now. This was supposed to be part of the Canada Day festivities, canceled in Ottawa, but continuing in Winnipeg. So here again is Begonia and Adrina Turin.
7: We're going to do another one for you. This one is called Castor et le Loup, which means beaver and the wolf. And it's a song I wrote as an homage to the boreal forest, au bouclier canadien, qui célèbre la magie et la beauté. Let's give it up for Northern Manitoba.

Gosh, that's Begonia and Adrena sounding amazing together, former bandmates in Chic Gamin. I'm Rich Terfry. You're listening to CBC Music and CBC Radio 1. We had a full day of amazing performances ready for you in Ottawa, but bad weather forced us to cancel the live show, and so we're highlighting some of the performers who were scheduled for you tonight. Paul Langlois of the Tragically Hip spoke to Adrian Arsenault earlier and expressed his disappointment in the big show being canceled. Paul is from Smooth Rock Falls, Ontario, which is also the name of his latest solo album released earlier this year. Paul will spend most of the rest of the summer touring across Canada with shows in Gravenhurst, Ontario, Belleville, Ontario, Edmonton, Regina, and Winnipeg. Be on the lookout. Like I said, he was set to perform tonight, as was Acadian folk musician Petit Beliveau from Nova Scotia and one of the most successful bands this country has ever produced, the Bare Naked Ladies. Still going strong. They formed

0: Welcome back to our special coverage of Canada Day live from Banff. We're in extra time because, as we've been telling you, because of the bad weather in Ottawa, the concert there was canceled. And so we've been asked to extend our coverage until the national begins. And so let's go back to Yellowknife. That's where Megan Roberts is. And Megan, you've left the party at the main plaza for, from what I understand, a special barbecue. Tell us about it.
1: Ian, I'm at a community barbecue at YK Hidden Gem. There's quite a gathering behind us. Really good vibes, really good dance music. And beside me, I've got Taku Maguta. He works for YK Hidden Gem, which is a restaurant here. Tell me about the community barbecue. Tell me who is here and what you guys have been serving for guests.
2: So today we are having the Backup North. We're gathered for our community barbecue in celebration of Canada Day. So we have got a mixture of people from a wide number of backgrounds, African descent. We have a lot of people in the Yellowknife community that are just gathered for a fun time. On our menu today, we've got burgers, we've got hot dogs, fries, a spicy chicken, and a whole host of drinks.
1: That sounds delicious. You know, you and I were talking as well before we started talking for this interview, and you had mentioned that there's a lot of exchange of culture and knowledge from different African nations that are kind of coming together here in Yellowknife and at the space behind us. Tell me a bit more about that.
2: Oh, yes. So with the diversity that has been allowed in Yellowknife, you get a huge mix of different African cultures that would have otherwise not mixing together. So you've got inspirations coming from the Western Africans, the Southern Africans, mixing with the Eastern Africans, and it creates a whole new sharing of interchange of cultures. And when it comes to our specialty food, you get a new breed of dishes that you've never seen anywhere else before.
1: It's incredible. Thank you so much, Taku, for talking with me today. And we do have some little friends over here that want to say hi before we let you go, Ian. So if you guys want to say hello and happy Canada Day, come on in. We've got a couple seconds left. These guys were watching soccer earlier as well. What do you guys want to say?
3: Happy Canada Day.
4: Yeah.
1: Yeah? What did you want to say?
3: Happy Canada Day.
1: And who are you cheering for at the World Cup?
3: No, I'm not.
1: controversial, unintentionally controversial question. Ian, thank you so much for having us tonight. Back to you.
0: Yeah, it's been great to have your insights into what's happening in Yellowknife. That is fantastic. Okay, from Yellowknife all the way over to Moncton in the province I grew up in, New Brunswick, another musical performance from the Canada Day concert there. Here's Lisa LeBlanc with Gossip.

bass solo. You don't hear that every day. Decked out in mint green, Lisa LeBlanc has that crowd rocking. We were supposed to enjoy some great musical performances from the Capitol for Canada Day, but bad weather forced us to cancel the concert in Ottawa. Nolene Hoffman was one artist who was scheduled to perform today, as Paul Langlois mentioned to Adrian Arsenault earlier. She's a country singer from the Badlands of Alberta. She comes from a long line of farmers. She started playing piano and writing poems when she was a kid. Soon started posting videos of performances to TikTok, as the kids do these days. One of them caught the attention of country superstar Zach Bryan, and the rest is history. She performed at the Grand Ole Opry and was nominated for Breakthrough Artist of the Year at the Junos earlier this year. The legendary Isabelle Boulay was going to perform as well, but due to the inclement weather in Ottawa, as you know, everything's been canceled there. Luckily, some of the artists who were lined up for us today were in other parts of the country, as is the case with Lisa LeBlanc, who we just heard from Moncton. I understand she'll be taking the stage again later on. Her career got off to a very impressive start. She started performing in bars, mind you, at the age of 14. Don't worry, she was always accompanied by her mother. Her self-titled debut album came out in 2012, and it went platinum. It is not supposed to be that easy. Three albums and a couple of EPs under her belt to this point, and the list of accolades keeps growing. As we wait for the music to resume, I'd like to play one for you from Lisa LeBlanc, a phenomenal songwriting talent who, like I said, was a pro years before she could legally drive a car. Hers is a unique songwriting voice. I think of this one as a song that only Lisa could write. Here's I Love You, I Don't Love You, I Don't Know.

You are looking live at Ottawa. What you're not seeing is a Canada Day concert because it was canceled after a thunderstorm blew across the Ottawa region this afternoon. Flooding closed some streets in the city. That includes Le Breton Flats Park, where a star-studded concert was expected to get underway earlier this hour. But there were other musical celebrations happening in other parts of the country. We've been bringing you some of those this hour, and we have one last musical performance for you from the National Canada Day Concert in Moncton, New Brunswick. Here once again is Lisa LeBlanc, this time with a whole lot of talking.

0: النعره هون النعره.
1: Andrew Cregan, Maxime Gosselin, Benoît Morier, Mico Roy, merci tout le monde. What a night. Half Moon Run s'en vient. Vous allez être beau sur la TV. You're going to look so good on TV. Thank you, thank you, thank you. À la prochaine.
2: Moncton did look fantastic on television.
3: It sure did.
2: Lisa LeBlanc, who I've never heard of before, checking her out on Spotify tonight for sure to listen to more of her music.
3: Great music and thankfully great weather,
2: yeah,
3: too. So
2: absolutely.
3: No rainouts there.
2: Unlike Ottawa, of course. So this brings us almost to the end of our Canada Day coverage from Banff. We've heard amazing music. Gloria, great to be working with you again and just reflect on the day.
3: Well, it has been quite a day. And wow, what an incredible setting to be able to spend Canada Day. One of many incredible settings in the entire country as well. But all of the conversations I've managed to have, Ian, with the locals from mm-hmm. the Banff area who have been so welcoming, from Canadians from right across the country, and even from many, many people who've come from very long, long ways away to be here for Canada Day as well. And I think what sort of resonates most with me is that it seems there is a heck of a lot more that unites us than divides us.
2: The year 2000, 26 years ago, that's when you and I started co-anchoring at CBC on Canada Now. This was an unexpected pleasure that we get a chance to do this again.
3: For me too.
2: All right, Gloria, thank you very much. And we'd like to thank all of you for spending your day with us on this Canada Day. Listen, I think something like 10,000 people sent shout-out messages, the ones that have been at the bottom of the screen. I've enjoyed reading them. I hope you have as well. It is amazing to see the variety of people who are shouted out, relatives sometimes, friends, doctors, caregivers. It's been a real, real treat to see who treasures who on this day. You've made our day brighter as well, even with all the rain in Ottawa and occasionally the slightly inclement weather here in Banff. And to the town of Banff, as Gloria mentioned, people here have been great hosts, and we really appreciate that. I'm Ian Hanna-Mansing on behalf of Gloria Makarenko. Happy Canada Day from Banff, Alberta, and good night.

0: You should know the name Willie Dunn. He was a First Nations folk singer and activist and one of the most innovative musicians in Canadian music history.
1: Son of the earth, soul of life, children of the world.
0: Willie Dunn was born in Montreal in 1941 and was descended from the Mi'kmaq First Nation. As a kid, he fell in love with the music of country pioneer Hank Williams and taught himself how to play his songs on a hand-me-down guitar.
2: No matter how I struggle and strive, I'll never get out of this world alive.
0: In 1968, after his time serving in the Canadian Armed Forces and launching his music career in earnest, he wrote and directed what many believe to be the very first Canadian music video,

0: song The Ballad of Crowfoot was the soundtrack of a short film of the same name, which was made up of still images, artwork, and film footage depicting Aboriginal history and issues. That film, one of many he made for the National Film Board, was shown in classrooms and schools across Canada.
1: Crowfoot, Crowfoot.

0: tomorrow.
1: 10 years later, he wrote a song called Charlie Wenjack, which told the true story of a 12-year-old boy who died while fleeing a residential school in 1966. Welcome.

0: 40 years later, Gord Downie of The Tragically Hip told the same story in his multimedia project, The Secret Path.
1: Freezing rain and ice pellets, walking home.
0: Dunn wrote original folk and country songs and traditional Aboriginal songs. He also recorded several songs in which he set the writings of Shakespeare and T.S. Eliot to native drumming and chants.
2: Full many a glorious morning have I seen, flatter the mountain tops with sovereign eye.
0: He released 6 albums during his career and won several awards for his work in music and film. He also had a successful run in politics in Ottawa in the 90s. Willie Dunn was inducted into the Aboriginal Walk of Honor in 2005. He passed away in Ottawa in 2013 at the age of 71.

0: thrives on hate. Willie Dunn, I pity the country. Thanks to Ian Hanna-Mansing and everyone at CBC News for the show. Stay tuned. Coming up next, we have a very special hour celebrating one of Canada's most illustrious singers and songwriters, the great Joni Mitchell.
1: Deception annoys me. Deception destroys me. The Bill of Rights froze me.
2: This is a special edition of Drive. With Rich Turfry. You're listening to Drive on CBC Music, and it's time for a deep dive. An hour of stories and songs exploring one of the greatest records of all time. Deep Dive on Drive. Today's album?
0: Clouds, Joni Mitchell's second album, which was released on May 1st, 1969. I think it's fair to say that when this album was released, Joni Mitchell was not yet a star, not outside of Canada anyway. This album peaked at number 22 on the charts in Canada and 31 in the U.S. It sold 500,000 copies, which earned Joni Mitchell a gold plaque. Only one song was released as a single. It was a minor hit, but several songs on the album are now regarded as classics. Let's dive in. In later years, Mitchell expressed dissatisfaction with the Clouds album, saying that she was just trying to copy Crosby, Stills, and Nash. I think she's being unnecessarily hard on herself saying that. But if there is any song on the album where you can really hear the CSN influence, it's on the album's opener. Here's Tin Angel.

Joni Mitchell with Tin Angel. We're taking a deep dive into the 1969 album Clouds. There is so much to say about this next song. It's a big one, Chelsea Morning. Joni wrote this one while living in the Chelsea neighborhood in New York. This was before she had signed a record deal or really established herself as an artist. She says now that she doesn't consider it one of her best at all, but when the song was written, plenty of people thought it was a great song. In fact, before Joni recorded it for the Clouds album, it had been recorded by a handful of major names like Fairport Convention, Gloria Loring, and Judy Collins. And after Jody's version was released, it was covered by more music legends, including Sergio Mendes and Neil Diamond. And by the way, fun fact, Bill and Hillary Clinton named their daughter Chelsea after this song. Here's Chelsea Morning.

Joni Mitchell, Chelsea Morning. I mentioned that the legendary Judy Collins recorded that song before Joni did. Huge, huge break in her career. How did that happen? Well, a key figure in the Joni Mitchell story is Tom Rush. You see, in the early years before Joni found herself in New York writing the song you just heard, she was playing and building a name for herself in the Yorkville folk scene in Toronto. Tom Rush was one of the biggest names in the folk music revival. He also had a reputation for having a great ear for talent and for helping the new talent that he discovered in his travels. So he saw Joni perform in Toronto in the early days of her career, and he recognized her talent right away. He started working some of her songs into his repertoire, and he spread the word. It was him who brought Joni's work to the attention of Judy Collins, and the rest pretty much is history. But I want to talk a bit more about those early years in Toronto, because they shaped everything. And while motivating, Joni's experience there wasn't always positive. We'll pick things up there in a few minutes. Back to the Clouds album, track 3. Here's I Don't Know Where I Stand.

I Don't Know Where I Stand, Joni Mitchell. We're taking a deep dive into the 1969 album Clouds. So Joni Mitchell was born and raised in the prairies, mainly Saskatoon. And then in 1964, at the age of 20, she told her mother she was going to Toronto to be a folk singer. She jumped on a train and she was off. Now, Bob Dylan was out there making waves, writing his own folk songs. But for the most part, folk singers built a repertoire of older traditional songs, folk and blues songs that were written and recorded a few decades before. Like anyone else, Joni had her repertoire. But when she got to Toronto, she discovered that something pretty distasteful was going on. I'll put it that way. More well-established singers on the scene, and this was going on in cities all over North America, were laying claim to these old songs as if they were their own. Joni kept being told, mostly by older men, "You can't play that song, it's mine." It came to a point where she had enough and resolved to start writing her own songs to avoid that problem. That's kind of how it started. Had to be frustrating, but I don't know, is it wrong to say, thank God that happened? She was kind of bullied into becoming one of the greatest and most influential songwriters in music history. Back to the Clouds album, here's that song about the Midway.

Joni Mitchell with that song about the Midway. We're taking a deep dive into her second album from 1969, Clouds. So we talked about the folk scene and Tom Rush. Let's talk about other important steps that brought Joni to this moment. In 1967, she was performing in Miami, and as fate would have it, David Crosby was in town. He happened to wander into Joni's show and was struck immediately. He knew she had what it took to be a star. They met that night, they talked, and they hit it off, to say the least. After that night, they flew to LA together. That's where Crosby was based, and he started introducing her around the scene. That was important. But also, somewhere right around that same time, Buffy St. Marie played a tape of some of Joni's stuff for Elliot Roberts, who was an important mover and shaker in the music biz. He was impressed, and Buffy urged him to go see one of Joni's shows. He lived in New York and caught a performance in Greenwich Village. He became her manager shortly thereafter, and by the way, about a year after this, Joni suggested that Roberts manage Neil Young, and he did right up until Roberts passed away in 2019. Also worth noting that Roberts and David Geffen were close friends, and of course, Geffen became a very important person in Joni's life. Her classic song, Free Man in Paris, is about him. Let's get back to the Clouds album. Track 5 is a little witchy. Here's Roses Blue.

That's Joni Mitchell with the last song on side one of the Clouds album, Roses Blue. We now move on to side two. So Joni's debut album, Songs to a Seagull, came out almost exactly a year before this one, and she toured extensively to promote the record. Although perhaps it's safe to say that this is the album that put her on the map, anticipation was very high. She had a strong cult following, there was a lot of buzz, and she had a lot of support from her big-name peers. Famously, she opted not to attend the Woodstock Festival in the summer of 69, a few months after the Clouds album was released. That probably would have propelled her to overnight superstardom. Instead, at the behest of David Geffen, she was a guest on the Dick Cavett Show that same weekend. But then, the following spring, this album earned her a Grammy Award and she was well on her way. The follow-up album, Ladies of the Canyon, which sold a million copies, huge record, came out in April of 1970, but I'm getting ahead of myself. Back to the Clouds album. Here's The Gallery.

Joni Mitchell, The Gallery. We're taking a deep dive into the 1969 album Clouds, Joni's second. One thing that stands out listening to this album is the unusual guitar playing. Joni had a very unique approach, and that was partly out of necessity. The story goes that she asked for a guitar when she was a kid, but her mom said no because, quote, it was a hillbilly instrument. So she got a ukulele instead. Sometime later, she taught herself how to play guitar from a Pete Seeger songbook, but polio had weakened her left hand, and so she came up with alternate tunings to compensate. That ultimately led to her exploring some non-standard chords and progressions, and she became known for bringing sounds out of her instrument that hadn't been heard before. As for singing, that started out around campfires with friends, but Joni being Joni, she would often choose songs that were, shall we say, not your standard campfire fare. Jazz songs, for example. She said that when most of her friends were freaking out about the Beatles, she was listening to Miles Davis. Back to Clouds, here's I Think I Understand.

I Think I Understand. We're taking a deep dive into Joni Mitchell's second album, Clouds, from 1969. We've talked about Joni's music background. She was also into visual art from a young age, and she became a very talented painter. The artwork for the album we're exploring today features a self-portrait of Joni holding a red flower. It's a prairie lily, which is the provincial flower of Saskatchewan, a nod to her roots. She once called herself a painter derailed by circumstance. Album cover art became one of her main outlets for her visual work. She designed almost all of her album covers. Back to the one with the red flower, track 8. Here's Songs to Aging Children Come.

Arlo Guthrie and one of Joni's heroes, Pete Seeger. Joni was pretty new to the music biz, but she already had strong instincts to protect her own interests. She stated her terms for royalties for use of the song. The producers tried to call her bluff and they said no, but she wasn't playing any games, so she walked away and they had to fall back on plan B and have other musicians perform the song. We're taking a deep dive into Joni Mitchell's 1969 album Clouds. This next one is an anti-war song, and Joni performed it during that performance on the Dick Cavett Show that same weekend as Woodstock. Here's The Fiddle and the Drum.

Stoney Mitchell with the fiddle and the drum were coming down the home stretch of our deep dive into the 1969 album Clouds. Now, there's a connection between this last song and the album's title. The story is central to the whole thing. Sometime, I believe it was in 1966, Joni was on a flight, and she was reading the Saul Bellow novel Henderson the Rain King. There's a moment in the book when the main character is also on a plane, looking out the window, and down at the clouds. As Joni read that, she put the book down, and she did the same. And she reflected on the moment in an interview a year later, and she said this, quote, "I dreamt down at the clouds and thought that when I was a kid, I had dreamt up at them. And having dreamed at the clouds from both sides, as no generation of men had done, one should be able to accept their death very easily."

chills. It's Joni Mitchell with the classic Both Sides Now. That does it for our deep dive into the 1969 album Clouds, but we have a little time left on the clock, and I'd like to play a few more classics, in particular from the follow-up album Ladies of the Canyon, which came out a year later. As I mentioned earlier, Joni missed the Woodstock Festival, but she did write a song about it.

It's Joni Mitchell with the classic Woodstock from the 1970 album Ladies of the Canyon. And I mentioned that that's the album that made Joni Mitchell a star, in particular on the strength of this classic song. Here's Big Yellow Taxi.

Arguably Joni Mitchell's signature song, and as I said earlier, the one that made her a star. It may surprise you to know that it only peaked at number 67 on the Billboard Hot 100 in 1970. That does it for our deep dive and tribute to Joni Mitchell's album Clouds. We still have some time left on the clock, so I want to share one more Joni Mitchell song with you from the album Ladies of the Canyon from 1970. This is The Circle Game.

Joni Mitchell with the Circle Game. That's a wrap for us. Before I say goodbye, I got to give a couple of shout-outs to the people that made this show possible. Tonight's show was produced by Matty Alborelli. Mark MacArthur is our executive producer. Our audio technician is Alexia Cambanis. Gary Francis is our supervising technician. Thanks also to Deborah Hayes, Jody Gans, Meg Banks, and Chris Jackson. I'm Rich Turfry. Happy Canada Day and good night.

0: From CBC News, The World This Hour, I'm Neil Herland. Extreme weather in Ottawa has forced the cancellation of the official Canada Day celebration in the capital tonight. The traditional fireworks show and a concert featuring Alessia Cara and the Bare Naked Ladies are both scrapped as rain, thunder, lightning, and the risk of tornadoes hang over eastern Ontario and Quebec. Earlier today, hot temperatures turned Canada Day into a scorcher. Olivia Stefanovich reports from Ottawa.
1: Even in the sweltering heat, thousands of people are out in the nation's capital wearing red and white and waving the iconic maple leaf.
2: Our country is our gift.
1: Canada's new Governor General, Louise Arbour, delivered her first Canada Day message.
2: When hardship strikes, we rally.
3: Canada is worth fighting for.
1: Prime Minister Mark Carney emphasized national unity as a separatist movement in Quebec gains ground and Alberta prepares for a fall referendum.
3: That Canada belongs to all Canadians.
1: Carney was supposed to spend the evening in Edmonton to give a speech on national unity, but severe thunderstorms in Ottawa put a damper on those plans, grounding his flight and forcing him to spend the rest of Canada Day in the capital. Olivia Stefanovich, CBC News, Ottawa.
0: And parts of Western Canada are also dealing with severe weather. In Manitoba, heavy rain caused flooding and triggered states of emergency in dozens of communities across the Parkland region. Residents in the town of Swan River have been told to evacuate due to flooding. Parts of East Central Saskatchewan have also declared states of emergency. And we're following a major political story tonight. The United States has confirmed it will not extend CUSMA, the free trade deal with Canada and Mexico, in its current form. A virtual meeting of the three countries was held today. The CBC's Mike Crawley reports from Washington.
4: The Trump administration's decision was widely expected, but not made official until now. The move does not kill CUSMA, but it injects more uncertainty into what's already a strained trading relationship between the U.S. and its two largest trading partners. Wednesday was the deadline for each country to declare whether they want to extend the deal for another 16 years or to renegotiate changes. The U.S. has chosen change. Trade Representative Jameson Greer said his country will continue to engage with Mexico and Canada to address the agreement's shortcomings. CUSMA matters deeply to the Canadian economy because it protects the vast bulk of Canadian exports from Donald Trump's tariffs. The deal remains in place unless one of the countries gives 6 months' notice of withdrawing, something Trump has yet to threaten to do. Mike Crawley, CBC News, Washington.
0: While July 1st is Canada Day, it marks a different tradition in Montreal, moving day. But this year, some renters are still scrambling to find a place. As Gloria Enriquez reports, finding an apartment is one thing, affording the rent is another.
5: Mamadou Uribari loads his belongings into a truck. He says he found a new place quickly, but the price?
6: Expensive, because like for me, I take a 3.5. It's like I'm paying $1,200.
5: A few hundred people marched to Quebec's Housing Tribunal on Sherbrooke Street in protest, part of a coalition bringing together 121 groups from a variety of sectors, including students. They want the province to recognize housing as a right in the Charter of Human Rights and Freedoms. Léonie Plourde is with Quebec's Federation of College Students.
7: Only 4% of the students live in residence. It is very hard for them to have an affordable house.
5: Housing Minister Karine Boivin-Roy says they're working on adding roughly 10,000 affordable housing units to the market next year.
6: Oh, so exhausted.
5: Meanwhile, renters like Uribari are left dealing with what's available now. Gloria Enriquez, CBC News, Montreal.
0: And that is your World This Hour. For CBC News, I'm Neil Herland.
8: Hello, I'm Simon Akineshny with your Environment Canada weather forecast. A large part of the province is under a heat warning. In Montreal tonight, chance of showers, risk of a severe thunderstorm this evening, the low 25. Tomorrow could be showers as well, the high 32. For Quebec City, chance of showers, risk of a severe thunderstorm this evening, 22 the low. Similar conditions tomorrow, the high 30. And in Sherbrooke tonight, also a chance of showers, risk of a severe thunderstorm this evening, the low 23. Tomorrow also a risk of showers and 31 the high.

0: Hello and welcome to The Current Review on CBC Radio 1. I'm Pia Chattopadhyay, sitting in for Matt Galloway. Coming up, former Canadian Medical Association head Dr. Alika LaFontaine on why there's so much outrage in our society and how to turn the heat down. And then we'll hear from Rick Mercer on what Canada means to him. But we'll begin with businesses in Canada and the United States waiting for a resolution on free trade. Happy Canada Day, everyone. This is a day of celebration for many people, but this year it is also a day of uncertainty for a lot of businesses. Canada's trade deal with the United States and Mexico faces a joint review deadline today. If all three countries agree, CUSMA, known as the USMCA in the United States, will be extended for 16 years. If not, the deal could be renewed every year until 2034, or one country could trigger the end of the agreement with 6 months official notice. No matter what happens, there are consequences for the economies of all three countries and also for the companies who trade their goods and services. Mike Baker is the CEO of the Wood Manufacturing Cluster of Ontario. It represents about 3,500 companies in the province. Mike Baker is in Owen Sound, Ontario, and we recorded this segment earlier. Your industry is one that has been hit with tariffs. What has happened to cabinet sales in Canada since the American president put tariffs in effect last year?
1: Well, there's a couple of things that have happened. One of them, first of all, is you've got a very strong network that existed through the United States of cabinet dealers, where we've got manufacturers here in Canada that have dealers in the U.S. And for many, many, many years, 50, 60 years longer, that network has grown. All of a sudden, the 25% tariff that's been put on since last October is having a big impact on companies where they're bidding for jobs. Their costs have gone up. Obviously, the prices are higher. Some dealers are sharing that 25%, but in many cases, when they bid for jobs, their costs are higher and they lose out on million-dollar contracts at a time. So there's a loss of work on one side of it, which trickles down to plant closures, shrinking of companies. And then the other piece that happens is you get larger companies who are a pretty high volume, maybe lower end cabinets that would go to large box stores in the U.S. are flooded onto the Canadian market. And they're competing with our own cabinets that many companies don't export as well. So it's now competing domestically. So that's drove those prices up. It's going to drive internal competition at a different scale. And then the other thing that's happening is there's the whole uncertainty when it comes to when tariffs rise, input costs increase across all industries. Companies slow down on investment, expansion plans get paused, there's hiring freezes, and cost control becomes the priority more than ever. Kitchen renovations are delayed. Closet and vanity upgrades are pushed out indefinitely. Discretionary spending across all households are tightening. And then the other trickling effect is we've got basically a higher level of inflation. Cost of living is gone up. Unemployment's around 7% in Ontario now. So if it keeps going on the way it is, it's going to get worse. So it's not a good situation. Mm. And the way the agreements we've had in the past, the free trade, it fostered the growth of the network of integrated trade through different industries, not just ours. But, you know, ours is a fairly large industry in Canada. There's over in Canada wide, there's about 7,000 companies and about 100,000 employees in this industry. Cabinetry is just one segment of the advanced wood manufacturing industry.
0: And Mike, you mentioned the loss of work. Do you have a sense or do you have numbers about how many people have been laid off?
1: Oh, well, I could say like 5% to 10% of companies have scaled back. They're not expanding so far. And it's the uncertainty is just freezing everybody. It's crippling everybody. And there's not that sense of confidence to invest in new equipment, digital integration. These are the types of things that make companies resilient and to sustain during tough times. And many companies are getting caught. So it's not a good situation. There's been a lot of plant closures across the province. And these aren't just, you know, startups or poorly run companies. These are some companies that have been operating for 50 years. Yeah. And they happen to design their business based on export to the U.S.
0: Let me ask you this, the tariffs that you've been dealing with, these are separate from CUSMA. So if a broader trade deal is signed or continued, to what extent would that, even though they're outside of that, give you confidence about what's headed for your industry?
2: Well, it'd be nice if it didn't have to be renewed every year. I mean, that means every year people are going to go, what's going to happen? You know, am I going to hold back? I'm going to take this chance, you know, to send a salesperson down to the U.S. and shake hands and make deals and grow it. Am I going to do that? Or am I just going to get my arm chopped off next year when the terms of the agreement change? An agreement should be one that's for a long time, that where companies can feel confident in taking risk. Because that's what this is all about. This is all about companies taking risk. And if companies don't take risks that are manageable, then they don't grow. And if we don't grow, well, we all know what happens when companies don't grow. They close down.
0: And Mike, there's sort of two tracks on the trade front. One is the CUSMA renegotiation. The other is the sectoral tariffs, which are affecting industries, including you. What would you like to tell the politicians right now working to get some kind of trade relief and a trade deal done?
2: It needs to be comprehensive, inclusive. There shouldn't be sidebar sectoral tariffs. Everything should be encompassed into an agreement that makes all segments grow equally, so all companies within all segments can take manageable risks and not have that uncertainties.
0: Mike, it's been good to hear from you. Thank you very much.
2: Thank you for having us.
0: Mike Baker is the CEO of the Wood Manufacturing Cluster of Ontario. Well, of course, this is affecting companies in all three countries, Canada, U.S. and Mexico. Last month, Jamie Beyer of the American Soybean Association testified before the U.S. House Agriculture Committee. She explained why soybean growers in the United States want to keep CUSMA, known as the USMCA in the United States, largely intact. Jamie Beyer joins me now from Wheaton, Minnesota. Jamie, good morning.
3: Good morning.
0: You're a soybean farmer. How have American soybean farmers benefited from USMCA?
3: So under this agreement, we've been able to grow exports to Mexico and Canada. We've seen a doubling of our exports to Canada and a quadrupling of our exports to Mexico.
0: And last month, you addressed the U.S. House Agriculture Committee on this issue. What did you tell them?
3: We relayed our support for a continuation of this agreement. We consider it a gold standard where the agreement itself includes a great deal of processes and procedures that help facilitate trade across our countries and allow us to make investment in that long-term relationship that we have. Canada and Mexico are our second largest export customer, and soybeans are the U.S.'s number one export. So this is a pretty important agreement for the soybean world.
0: Yeah, you said, look, I'm a farmer, not a trade expert. And what you want to know is that a 16-year agreement allows you to make plans and be more competitive. So why would we end this thing? What did you hear from the committee in response?
3: I think, you know, our committee members are, you know, from different states, and they're all interested in how that impacts their state specifically. It's a wide encompassing agreement that covers a lot of sectors. When it comes to soybeans, I think one of the messages that we were trying to relate is the importance of trade across borders in both directions. So specifically where I am in Minnesota, we export $5.6 billion in goods to Canada. And in return, we get things like fertilizer. So we take $330 million in fertilizer from Canada. And so that two-way relationship is so important for us.
0: So there's sort of three options ahead. One is that things continue on as normal, but it's renewed every year when it comes to CUSMA, the USMCA. It could be terminated by one of the parties with 6 months' notice, or they could sign another long-term deal. What would be best for you and your business?
3: Specifically for soybeans, if this was, you know, if Jamie's queen for a day, soybeans would like a 16-year full renewal. I think it's been a fantastic agreement for us, and it has facilitated trade, reduced barriers, has an open, predictable process to it, and provides for enforceable rules.
0: Hmm. And short of that, if this just continues on but needs a renewal every year, what kind of stability or instability does that give you?
3: Like Mike Baker said, it It adds that level of uncertainty, and we're always trying to reduce our risk when it comes to these sorts of things. I'm part of a volunteer organization, and so we volunteer our time going to DC and talking with folks about agricultural policy, and leaving that to a year-to-year negotiation does seem quite daunting.
0: Mm-hmm. Mike talked about the industry that he represents, the company that he represents, all the consequences over the past year. As a soybean farmer in the United States, have you felt the consequences acutely over the past year?
3: I would say not at the farm level, but certainly, you know, this agreement was meant to sort of bridge the political changes. And so it has a more of a generational impact. I mean, certainly where it comes to promotion of information sharing and procedures for pesticide adoption, for gene editing, for biotech, for so many things way beyond just regulating, you know, an export amount, that it becomes really foundational to how we do business. Hmm.
0: I think you said if I could be queen for a day, you might not be queen for a day, Jamie, but you might have ears of politicians, both local and statewide and national in your country. What do you want to say to them as a soybean farmer? And for the people who are involved directly in these negotiations, what is your message to them?
3: As a farm, we have so little control over where our product ends up. But what I do know is that we need trade agreements in place to get it from the farm to our export customers. And this has been a fabulous agreement for us. We'd love to see more of them. We provide a high quality bean that's full of protein and oil, and our customers love it. We just got to find that price point that they can afford and we can live with.
0: Jamie, we appreciate you sharing your thoughts from the soybean farm and industry. Thank you very much.
3: Thanks, Thea.
0: Jamie Beyer is a soybean farmer and an executive member of the American Soybean Association. She's in Wheaton, Minnesota. Well, while American soybean farmers want to keep the trade deal alive, tomato growers in the United States are calling for changes to CUSMA. Robert Gunther is the executive director of the Florida Tomato Exchange. He joins us from Maitland, Florida. Robert, good morning.
4: Good morning, Pierre. How are you?
0: I'm very good. So interesting perspective you have, because our last two guests are like, let's keep this thing as is. What are your concerns with the USMCA?
4: Well, yes, it's been interesting hearing Jamie and Mike talk. And I think there is, you know, some common ground between, you know, all of us, even though there is distinctions of how to get to the end goal here.
0: And so tell me about that. Tell me about why you want to renegotiate it, USMCA. CUSMA, you don't want it scrapped from your perspective.
4: You know, I represent Florida tomatoes. You know, they're the largest fresh tomato industry in the United States. We grow winter, early spring into early June, which is exactly when Mexico imports food, you know, imports tomatoes into the market at prices that we cannot compete with. We've seen our market go in 1994 when NAFTA started, of having 80% of the marketplace, to now in Mexico having about 20 to 30%. It has totally been reversed. So coming this year, Mexico represents about 70% of the market, U.S. market, and U.S. now represents 30%. That's not an accident. That was done because there was a lot of damage that was done because Mexico was selling at prices below the market, and they were allowed to do that through these trade agreements. Mm.
0: So if I'm hearing you correctly, Robert, your issue is with the Mexico-U.S. relationship when it comes to CUSMA. Is that right?
4: Yeah, I think that's very right. Canada is not our adversary in this debate. Canada is our customer. Florida tomatoes have a loyal following in Canada. Grocery stores, your consumers have bought Florida field grown tomatoes for decades. We do an annual survey with Canadian consumers each year, and the survey data came back this year shows that 63% of Canadian consumers require or recognize the flavor differences between field grown and greenhouse tomatoes, and substantially number prefer field grown. I mean, that's our customers. Mm. That's how we grow our tomatoes. The demand is there. The question is, you know, what we're dealing with, though, is really more of a U.S.-Mexico challenge that we have, not just with tomatoes. I mean, I would say that since 2000, you know, we've seen 580% increase in imports from Mexico to the United States on all, across all fruits and vegetables. And I would say, you know, that's, you know, I appreciate, you know, what Jamie said, and the exports are so important. But when you're looking at food supply, and when you're looking at the ability for a country to grow and feed their citizens, you know, that's a major issue when we're relying the vast majority of our fruits and vegetables from another country. And then I would add to this as well that, you know, just in the last two or three years, or actually last month, you know, the Canadians created a first ever national food security strategy, you know, backed by $3 billion in investments over 10 years. You know, it's aimed at to curb corporate grocery concentration, reduce reliance on foreign food supplies, and lower household food. On the other hand, 2 years ago, when President Sheinbaum from Mexico came into power, she introduced a $4 billion agriculture initiative to strengthen food sovereignty and reduce import reliance. Canada and Mexico are already in a position where they don't want to rely on imports. I think our country and our policies and our trade agreements need to be doing the same for U.S. producers.
0: Explain that more to me, because, of course, there's a number of things going on. One is that you cited a survey that Canadians, many of them prefer the field-grown tomatoes, many of which come from Florida. But we also know there's a sort of quote-unquote movement here in Canada to not buy U.S. produce. Have you felt that pinch, first of all, in the past year?
4: I think we have, certainly. I think, you know, what's interesting is Canada's not an adversary, but we've seen certain tensions between Canada and the U.S. That have impacted the opportunity to bring Florida tomatoes and other fresh produce into Canada. I'll give you one kind of interesting little little anecdotal story that, you know, we've heard in early 2025, when we were at the heat of this kind of differences between the U.S. and Canada, Canadian grocery retailers didn't just stop promoting Florida tomatoes. They physically pulled them from the shelves. Some stores put up point of sales signs flagging American products as counter tariff goods. We have been featured for many years in great Canadian grocery ads for decades. And, you know, that all went away. Hmm. That has significantly impacted, you know, our number one market. 95% of our exports go to Canada in terms of tomatoes.
0: And Robert, the other point I want to bring up with you is that do you sort of understand that the president of the United States has put tariffs on, he's put sectoral tariffs on to many of our products. He has questioned our existence with his 51st state threat. So there is this push in this country to become more, quote unquote, economically independent in other ways. And I'm just wondering how that message is resonating with you.
4: Well, I think it's resonating that I wish our country, the United States, would be a little bit more sensitive to the products that we grow that goes to consumers. You know, I think that, you know, when you look at this, Canada is our customer. And right now, the political tensions are costing Florida farmers sales they were earning, you know, have earned through decades of, you know, growing great tomatoes. You know, you probably know this and aware of this. You know, we have 3 to 4 million Canadians visit and live in Florida during the winter season. Mm. That is a built-in market. How do we take that, you know, back to Canada? How do these consumers take that back when they come back to Canada during the summer, but also demand, you know, more fresh tomatoes from Florida at their restaurants, at their retail? You know, we want to continue this relationship and strong relationship we have with Canada.
0: I appreciate that your business is tomatoes, and that's what you are trying to, you know, to defend, so to speak. But many American companies want the USMCA to continue as is. There are going to be trade-offs in any kind of trade deal. What are you hoping the U.S. administration does?
4: You know, I think we're looking at how can you influence import surges that we see constantly in tomatoes as well as other fresh produce from Mexico into the United States. As I mentioned, this is not just for tomatoes. This is across, you know, a broad spectrum of fresh produce that's grown in the United States. And I think it's important to look at that because, you know, Mexico is supplying 58% of all fresh fruits and vegetable imports, and roughly 2/3 of tomatoes. Weather, disease, freight, labor shocks at a single orange reverberate through the entire market. So tariffs aren't the biggest issue. It is because we're relying on such a, you know, a concentrated area of product coming into this, in the United States, that we need to make sure that our domestic supply of fresh produce, tomatoes in my case, is maintained but also where can it be grown and enhanced? We've seen across the country, tomato growers go out of business. Basically, there's hardly any fresh tomatoes grown in the largest state that grows fresh fruits and vegetables, in California. I think that that's really indicative of how we have to look at this more proactively in terms of how to address this fairly and not have this kind of almost one-sided free trade agreement between the U.S. and Mexico.
0: Robert, it's been very good to hear from you as well this morning. We appreciate your time. Thank you.
4: Okay, thank you.
0: Robert Gunther is the executive director of the Florida Tomato Exchange. He was in Maitland, Florida. And a reminder, we recorded this segment earlier. You're listening to The Current Review on CBC Radio 1. I'm Pia Chattopadhyay. Perhaps you've been there. Someone says something that doesn't quite sit right with you, and then you snap. Consumed by anger, you might hang up the phone mid-sentence or slam the door behind you, abruptly ending the conversation. And left unresolved, that anger sometimes hardens into outrage. Dr. Alika LaFontaine had one of those arguments, one phone call that caused a lifelong relationship to fall apart. And that encouraged him to think about the role of outrage in an increasingly polarized world. Dr. LaFontaine is a physician and the former president of the Canadian Medical Association. His latest book is called The Outrage Cure: How Overcoming Anger and Betrayal Can Transform the Way We Live, Connect, and Heal. I spoke with Dr. LaFontaine in May. Here's our conversation. Tell me about this phone call I just referenced, how it was the catalyst for you to start thinking about the problem of outrage.
5: I had been going through a lot of things at the same time. It was the beginning of the pandemic. I was coming in to be president-elect of the Canadian Medical Association, increasingly having my scope of vision widen as far as the problems that people were going through and just the pain everyone was feeling. And this conversation came out of left field for me. It was not something I was expecting. And I remember immediately after being hung up on, thinking to myself, how did that happen and why did it happen for this reason?
0: And this was a call with someone very, very close to you. The pseudonym is Tom. You don't reveal throughout the book until the end who that is. But how did things come to a head in that phone call? And I ask that because, you know, sometimes you're just having a conversation and then all of a sudden it's like, how did that happen? So how did it happen?
5: You know, it happened exactly like that. And I think increasingly there's experiences where people are talking about average day-to-day things and then it suddenly goes from zero to 100. You know, just having a regular conversation to suddenly it's existential.
0: What were you guys arguing about?
5: We talked about the Freedom Convoy during that conversation for the first time, and it also was the last time. We had never had a conversation about this before. And one of the things I've realized is that the way that he was saying things, the tone, the emotional state he was in was asking for something different than what I was giving him.
0: Meaning what?
5: I was really in the mindset of the CMA president-elect, listening to him thinking about, well, how are we going to fix the system? What are the problems within the healthcare system? What are patients going through? And I didn't hear this close friend who was sharing with me deep fears that they had about how the world was changing and what was going to happen tomorrow. And looking back at the conversation, it's really, really clear to me that they had a lot of the things that they took for granted suddenly snatched away. And because of the way I responded to them, I was one of the people that betrayed them.
0: So you came to that conclusion after a lot of time had passed and a lot of thought put into it and a lot of reflection. But when you hung up that phone, do you remember how you were feeling?
5: I was mad. Mm-hmm. I was really, really mad. I was ready to say to him as hurtful things as he had said to me. It wasn't until the finality of that hung up call started to sink in, me realizing neither of us were picking up the phone to talk to each other again, that the way that we'd always gone about fighting was not what was happening this time around, that I started to sit back and say to myself, well, I guess this is it. And it wasn't something I ever would have considered could have happened with that relationship.
0: The context is important because, as you say, this was during the pandemic. So everyone, no matter what your views on the pandemic were, are all those things, we're in this heightened state, every single person, right? This has never happened before. It just, as you say, felt different.
5: Mm-hmm. When I reflect on what happened, I realized just how powerful those forces going on around me actually were. So people were going through changes in their biology. We all were in a heightened state of awareness, anxiety, frustration. hyperarousal. Our limbic systems were firing, telling us that there were threats around us that we maybe never had anticipated before then. Whoever thought that we'd be in lockdowns? Whoever thought that there would be a spreading disease where we didn't have a clear line of sight on how it was spreading or how severe? We just knew that really bad things were happening. And then there was the sociological things that were going on. Public health had always had the powers to do what it did, but it had never done that within people's lifetimes. You know, you had to go all the way back to the Spanish flu to really see countrywide, society-wide impact like this. And then there were also psychological things going on, advent of social media, misinformation, you know, lots of folks who both made and broke their names dealing with these strong emotions that were going through us at this time. And so bringing those all together helped me to see the problem in a very different light and also understand myself and what I was going through. And honestly, how I wished I had done things differently with Tom in that moment.
0: That happens, right? We fly off the handle, whatever, react in a way we wish we didn't. And sometimes we just go, oh, it'll pass. And sometimes we just know this isn't something that's going to pass. This is now something we have to confront. And I bring that up because something that you take care of differentiating when talking about this in your book is the difference between anger and outrage. So parse that for me. What is the difference?
5: That was one of the big insights that helped me to understand my own reaction. When you're angry about something, you're really calling for help from folks to help you solve a problem that's just too big for yourself. One of the common things I see day to day is patients who come in who are very angry when they see me. I haven't seen them during their whole visit. Maybe they've been waiting hours or days to get their problem solved. And I walk in as somebody who they'd never seen before, and suddenly I'm the subject of their anger. What they're trying to communicate to me is what I'm going through is important. Mm. Pay attention to me. These are my issues. When you switch from anger into outrage, you start to feel like no one's responding to your anger. And you start to ask the question, why? Why am I calling for all this help and people aren't showing up? And I think inevitably most people's minds go to two things. The first is you start to question whether or not the people who are supposed to answer your call, whether they know what to do. So do they actually have the skills? And the second is whether or not they're making decisions in a good sort of way. Are they ethical? Are they moral? Once you start to spiral down those two ways, you stop worrying about solving problems and you actually want reform.
0: You talk about the importance of rumination. Mm-hmm. What effect does that have?
5: Rumination makes us play out memories over and over again. With our limbic systems, because they're tied in so tightly with our emotions, when we go through those emotions and relive those experiences over and over again, it's almost like we're living them again. And so that one betrayal where that person did not show up for you can turn into 100 betrayals if you live it over and over again.
0: Yeah, you wind yourself up, don't you?
5: 100%. And that is part of, I think, what happened during the pandemic. And it's something that's happening nowadays, too, when we're in our echo chambers. We constantly relive those moments where people let us down. And as a result, we get more and more filled with rage as a result.
0: You use this great analogy of a sportsplex with multiple levels of circular running tracks to describe how we descend, how we go from that anger to outrage to, and this is the next step, indifference, like, I don't give a boo, or, you know, and that just sort of shuts it all down. Walk me through the process. You walk me through anger to outrage. How do I get from outrage to indifference?
5: So biologically, our limbic systems are firing appropriately when we're angry. When we move into outrage, they start to get dysfunctional, where they're firing too much and they get oversensitized or undersensitized to certain stimuli. We don't assess threats properly anymore. At some point, our limbic system just get completely overwhelmed and they shut down. And that's the point where psychologically we fall into indifference. Indifference is the result of what we do when we're outraged. So when we're outraged, we lash out at people. We're looking for reform. We want somebody to suffer as a result for the things that we just went through. And when we lash out with folks, they lash back. And especially when we're lashing out to organizations or institutions that we heavily depend on, examples being things like the healthcare system, they defend themselves. And sometimes we get labeled with things. Sometimes we have worse experiences as a result. And there comes a point where we start to ask ourselves, is outrage really giving me anything? Is this even worth fighting for anymore? And at that point, you shut down and you just become indifferent. You just want to get through the day and not be harmed anymore.
0: And it changes you.
5: It does. It really gets you stuck in the emotions that have kind of spiraled down. Indifferent people tend to have lost faith that things are going to get better, and they've lost faith that relationships actually matter. Indifference is the loneliest, most isolated part of the downward spiral.
0: I'm glad you brought up the isolation, because this as you've been talking about, can play out at an individual level. But boy, oh boy, are we in harsh, polarized, divided times. We're seeing this in the collective level, the societal level, groups of people just becoming outraged. So take it from the micro to the macro, from the individual level to the societal level. How's that working?
5: I think you see this playing out with politics right now. It wasn't too long ago that Canadian society was outraged over things. We wanted to see reform. We wanted to switch out a government. We wanted to see people moved out of their positions. We were questioning whether or not our shared institutions were even worth it anymore. And then things down south happened. And I think that existential crisis snapped us out of outrage, where we realized if we lose these shared systems, if we don't have stable leadership, what are we going to do? Maybe we won't have anything. And what you see, I think, in Canadian society is a spiral back up into anger. People are now searching for solutions and other things. There's obviously lots of folks who are still outraged. When you go online and you see groups of folks that no matter what problems get solved, they are still calling for a switchover of leadership or reform. Those are folks still caught in outrage. But I think you can see the pattern, especially in politics, playing out nowadays.
0: What makes this collective outrage so powerful and so difficult to disrupt? Because, you know, as I'm listening to you, I'm like, this all makes sense, right? Again, you've had time to reflect, and maybe it's the, you know, we're all busy, blah, blah, blah. We don't use that time to reflect. But why is it so difficult to disrupt that collective outrage? Because so many people are like, oh my God, we're all so outraged about everything. We want to stop. And yet.
5: I think it's because of the way our limbic system interacts with our psychology. So it's actually biological. So once your inner part of your mind that deals with threats starts to be dysfunctional, you start to see threats everywhere. And you start to search out other people who see threats elsewhere as well. And I think this is where my mind goes when it comes to identity around outrage. People tend to search out other people that are just as angry as themselves because they want to feed the outrage because it's a biological need. Now, as that gets entrenched and as it gets more and more powerful, you lash out more and more. And you start to lash out at people who didn't really do anything to you, who have nothing to do with the problems that you needed solved or who didn't answer you. And I think coming full circle, I think that's what happened with Tom.
0: People are also searching for community. So when you're outraged about something, like-minded people, people who can support you in a sense, like tell you that you're right and your outrage is justified, that feels good.
5: It does. It does. Lashing out feels really good when you're outraged. And one of the things I've realized as I've unpacked this journey myself is that outrage has a place just like anger. But I think in today's society, we lash out in rages that aren't really productive anymore. We hurt the people who are closest to us. We push away the people who are there to actually help us solve our problems. And we start losing faith in a world that we really need to get fixed.
0: You also write that people who are trying to exploit the fear don't need a pandemic to do it. I think we all kind of look at the pandemic and, as you say, about simultaneously the real soaring of social media is sort of like this starting point. But you argue that we don't need it. It's just a continuum that any emotionally charged issue will do. What does that say to you about where we are societally?
5: I think we've lost sight of each other.

0: return when you just feed outrage for outrage's sake. Mm. If outrage is not really reforming anything anymore, in almost all situations, it's negative, even though it still feels so good.
1: We all come to this with our own individuality, our own lived experiences, our own cultural understandings of the world in which we live. And I'm wondering how your own Indigenous background has taught you, how you've been thinking about that piece of it, about how to pull yourself out of anger, outrage, indifference, that cycle.
0: You know, my Indigenous ancestry and the philosophies and teachings that my parents taught me really grounded family and kinship as a really important part of figuring your way out of these things. You know, there's relationships at the core of all that we do, and that's really where we gain meaning from life, in my opinion. And understanding these emotions through the context of how you can create closer relationships, I think was a North Star that really helped me as I was unpacking these things. Like I mentioned earlier, I was really mad at Tom after this happened. Mm. And it wasn't until I realized that we were not going back to the way that things were that I started to think about the value of what that relationship meant to me. And there was a lot of grief that went along with losing that relationship. It was hard to lose someone that would always give me honest advice and come over and support me in my highest and lowest times. And I think realizing how important relationships are is a big part of having people come to grips with where we're at as far as these powerful emotions we have churning in us today.
1: The thing about the conflict between you and Tom is that it wasn't about the thing. It wasn't about your different views on the Freedom Convoy and the pandemic and how things were going. It was about something, as you say, bigger and more existential. How did you start like shifting? Like, what is this really about? Like, what am I really, what's he outraged about? What am I out? How'd you start teasing that apart?
0: You know, I was going down a downward spiral of outrage after my blow up with Tom. And it wasn't until I had a family member almost die that I sat back and thought to myself, what am I doing? I remember walking through the door after flying back from seeing him. And I thought it was the last time I was going to see him. And sitting down with my wife and her putting her hand on my shoulder and just saying, we're going to have to figure this out. Like, you can't be like this anymore. And sometimes you need those moments where you gain perspective again and you kind of step outside and you think to yourself, like, what is the point of being so angry all the time? And that was a turning point for me, that I was lucky enough to have people around me who remembered how I was versus how I actually was.
1: You had changed. Yeah. And the people who love you and surround you noticed that change. And they said, like, this is not good.
0: And I think that's one of the important points that sometimes get lost when we're working through these emotions. If you read a lot of the popular literature about this, it's, you know, cut off those relationships that are toxic to you. Focus on developing yourself. Those things have their place in healthy responses to emotions. But it's that relational kinship, you know, having those deep, meaningful relationships, finding some way to come to grips with loss and betrayal that I think really build us back up into people that are part of a thriving society again. We can't keep on going on in this isolated, do-it-alone type approach to life anymore. It's just not congruent with having a strong society.
1: So what's the cure? Because that's the title of your book, The Outrage Cure. So you're the doctor. Give us the prescription.
0: The outrage cure is meeting someone with a vulnerability and level of emotion that matches theirs. I didn't realize that it wasn't just about me sharing my pain, but also matching the pain that I was feeling from the people around me that really helped me connect. We're in a world where people feel like they can go online and just share everything about themselves, but then not want to hear anyone else's problems. And there's other times where people don't want to have anyone hear their problems, but they want to hear everyone else's. Both of those extremes are not healthy, but it's really matching that emotional energy between people and finding that level of vulnerability. And I would say that one of the most meaningful parts of my life, and when I talk with folks, both professionally and personally, same for them, it's having that relationship or relationships where you can actually do that.
1: You've heard this from many of your friends, perhaps others in your family. I have as well. It's some occasion and we're all getting together with the family, but these are the do not go lists, right? That we're not going to talk about these things because it can turn into this fractured relationship. What is your sense of that? Should we be putting like, okay, here are the things we can talk about that are, I don't know, polite and easy? Because we might be losing the more meaningful conversations if we don't talk about the things that actually might outrage us.
0: Outrage throws up walls between people and it pushes them

0: to not being honest with each other. And I think that's one of the major reasons why relationships fall apart nowadays. Superficiality is okay for, you know, general relationships, but everyone needs that person that they can be their real selves with. And I think we've lost how to do that because of the pandemic, because we've been isolated, because of polarization that's happened, because of how we digitally communicate. And the book's really about how to find your pathway back to that again. Mm-hmm. And it's tough. I talk lots about a lot of painful realizations I had about what happened, and then also how I've dealt with loss and betrayal over the years. And I think going through that process is healthy for folks if that brings you back to having that honest, open relationship with people again. It's a very meaningful endpoint for a lot of relationships.
1: Might I ask you, because I can appreciate that there's people listening to this say, okay, the self-reflection, you did that. Then you got to put that self-reflection to some kind of action. You got to reach out. And so many people are stubborn. They're like, I'm not. Like, why isn't he reaching out? And you get again, this spiral kind of happens. Can I ask, like, how you got from, okay, self-reflection, this is who I am, this is how I came to this, this is my learning, to actually building that bridge back to Tom?
0: You know, in the book, it feels like I'm talking with readers as I walk through things, because that is quite literally what was happening. I was discovering a lot of these things in real time. And in the final chapter of the book, I talk about a very significant loss that I had. And it was actually the death of my dad. And I think when you look at these really entrenched levels of outrage and indifference that people go through, sometimes you have to have that really significant shared grief. You know, both me and Tom were affected. And I think that grief is a necessary part of helping to fix our biology, helping to restore our limbic systems back to functionality again. It's also a thing that resets our social, you know, environments. When you know someone has gone through something significant, you treat them with more care, even if you're angry, outraged, or indifferent towards them. And I think from a psychological point of view, too, that feeling of loss, you know, it pushes you to reach out and connect with people in ways that you just maybe didn't consider anymore. And so I think in the most severe parts, that shared grief is probably what's necessary. And it doesn't have to be the death of a father. It could be a lot of different things.
1: Yeah, it can be grieving the loss of the relationship with the person you're in this tussle with. I'm sorry for the loss of your dad. How are we going to get ourselves out of this? I guess I shouldn't ask you that. Mm-hmm. There are powerful forces at play trying to keep us all in this cycle of outrage. It pays dividends in some very real ways to some people and some infrastructure that we have. How hopeful are you that society could actually move past the outrage to something more constructive? I know you hear it all the time, because I hear it all the time. Everyone hears it all the time. Oh, we're also just angry and polarized and outraged. And I just wish we could get back to something or find something new. Are you hopeful that we can?
0: You know, I was often asked at the end of interviews when I was CMA president whether or not I was still hopeful that things would get better. And I realized over time that hope is an action word. You know, it's not an aspiration. So if people are still showing up and people are still interacting and people are still trying to make things better, you have to be filled with hope, because otherwise you wouldn't show up anymore. I think that the alternative to all of these things, that we just have a continued downward spiral where no one cares about anything anymore, I think just like the existential threat down south, that is something that I don't think most people would be willing to accept. And so I think we're going to bounce back. I think after this age of polarization, we're moving into a trajectory where people will connect with each other again. But I think people need a way to work out, you know, why and how that can happen.
1: I don't want to tie a nice little pretty bow around this or just say it's a happy ending, but are you and Tom good?
0: You know, we circled back and reconnected. I actually was unsure if I'd be able to find him again. And I did. And I regret what happened and all the time that we had away from each other. But I am grateful for the gift that he gave me in his absence, which was to realize how important his relationship was to me and how much I had to work on to make sure that I was the kind of friend that he needed me to be.
1: So you're working on it.
0: We are. And it's in a better place. And I think it's in a good place.
1: It's been a real pleasure to listen to you and to talk about this important topic that's affecting us all. Appreciate it. Thank you very much.
0: Thanks for having me.
1: Dr. Alika LaFontaine is the author of The Outrage Cure, How Overcoming Anger and Betrayal Can Transform the Way We Live, Connect, and Heal. He is Métis, Oji-Cree, and Pacific Islander, and he was the first Indigenous person to be the president of the Canadian Medical Association. Dr. LaFontaine and I spoke in May. It's been a bit of a wild ride in this country since last Canada Day, and the pace certainly has not let up. Throughout this year, we've been talking to prominent Canadians about how they're feeling about our country. Matt Galloway spoke with Rick at Mercer at the very end of December after the comedian had finished his Stand Up for Canada show that sold out theaters coast to coast.
2: This has been a wild year. These are wild times. The news is unpredictable and overwhelming. How would you describe the feeling you get in your chest when you look at the news these days?
3: Well, if you're in my business, if you're talking about current events, it's a tricky time because every time you turned around or every time you woke up, the news changed. Everything used to be a 48 hours news cycle. Now it's a 2 or 3 hour news cycle. It's hard to keep track, but it's been a pretty wild year. Yes. I mean, never mind what's happening south of the border. Here we had an election where we had an incumbent that was the Liberal Party were so far behind. I mean, it was an absolute fact that they were going to be, not that they were going to lose, but they were going to be destroyed. We all knew it. We accepted it and we all saw it coming. And then everything changed on a dime. It was a fascinating thing to watch.
2: One of the things you say in the special, and I want to get to the Canadian news, but one of the things you say in the special is that there are a lot of people who avoid the news because it's just so terrible. They're hiding from the news in some ways. Do you understand that?
3: Oh, 100%. If something causes you anxiety and anguish, why would you bathe in it? And I found myself doing the same thing all my life for professional reasons. I always watch the news, but I'm an avid news consumer. Those are the podcasts I like. That's what I like to listen to. And there's certain times where you just say, I can't watch. I mean, just last week when there was an address from the president and there was speculation in the media that, you know, Canada might be a subject matter, I purposely avoided it. Normally, the old me would say, oh, well, I better watch that. So I totally understand that. At the same time, we can't have our head in the sand and ignore everything that's going on in the world. I mean, I would never prescribe that anyone do that. But yeah, I think small doses, absolutely.
2: The old you used to say on Twitter in your bio that anger was your cardio. Yeah, you go into the gym instead now?
3: I was an angry young man. I have a potato patch, Matt. I spent time in the potato patch. I'm never angry in the potato patch.
2: Mellowed in our old age, all of us, yes. I think. What struck you about the mood of Canadians when you were out touring the country talking to us coast to coast?
3: You know, Matt, I haven't changed my act. My act, and I chose a long time ago, that I was going to take a lane that was very celebratory about Canada and I was going to celebrate Canada. This is not a special about dunking on the States because they're doing that themselves. But I feel like Canadians have always responded to that, but I think Canadians want that now more than ever. I noticed, you know, in Newfoundland, we're not really flag wavers. We don't hang a lot of Canadian flags on the side of our house. And Flag Day last year, you know, the holiday that Jean Chrétien invented one morning. Mm-hmm. I don't think you would ever notice a flag day in St. John's, Newfoundland. And this year, I decided for the first time ever, I thought, I'm going to hang a flag on the side of my house. I absolutely am. And I've never done that before. Just, you know, if you want to do it, fill your boots. I've just never done it. I had to go to 3 Canadian Tire stores to find a Canadian flag. Like, that's just not normal. And the same in Victoria, British Columbia. You know, I was there and it was like every second house. And I think there's a feeling there. And the buy Canadian thing. I think Canadians have always, always liked the idea of buying Canadian, but we're taking it to a whole new level. I found myself in the drugstore Googling, is there a Canadian toothpaste? And it's a direct result of the chaos south of the border.
2: You found that Canadian toothpaste?
3: Well, you have to watch the special because I've got a bit about toothpaste.
2: I have seen this. For you, I mean, that change is a personal thing. You were talking to our pal, Tom Power, and you were saying that when you were a young man, you were a Newfoundland nationalist. When did you become a Canadian nationalist?
3: Well, I guess maybe when I visited Canada or when we went to the mainland. And, I think it's like I mentioned earlier, I was an angry young man. And I think as an angry young man, and I'm talking 18, 19, and I was doing shows about the Meech Lake Accord, which was, the Newfoundland felt like we were getting shortchanged. And I absolutely was a Newfoundland nationalist. But I came to realize that Canada is a great place to live. Canada is a great country, and I'm proud to be a Canadian, and I became a Canadian nationalist as well as a Newfoundland nationalist. I feel like you can be both. But and Canada's given so much to me. Like, I mean, it's been my subject matter for my entire professional career. Yeah. And, you know, I had a birthday. Actually, the night we taped the special was my birthday this year, and I don't normally pay any attention to birthdays, and I was side of the stage at a sold out theater in St. John, New Brunswick, and I thought, what a privilege it is that I've reached this far in life, and I've just managed to do this tour across the country, and audiences in every part of the country are coming out. And I can remember the first time I performed off the island, and what I considered a Canadian audience responded to what I was doing. And that was a great, great day. And, many, many, many years later, it was still happening. So Canada's given me a lot, I got to say.
2: Do you think this moment that we are in right now, the moment of nationalism where people are, not traveling to the United States because of talk from the president, but also that they want to spend their money here, that they want to support their own. Do you think that this will last?
3: Habits change. One of my favorite things in the world is to go to New York City and see shows. And I'm very lucky that I have a life where I can do that. I haven't done that in many, many, many years. Mm-hmm. It's no longer a part of my life. That used to be a part of my life twice a year. That was part of my life. It's just not.
2: And you made that choice because?
3: Listen, because I'm not going to the United States as long as he's in the White House. And that's just me. I'm not telling anyone what they should do. And it's easy for me. I don't have immediate family in the States that I have to, spend time with. I don't have to go there for work. And it's an easy choice for me to say, oh, what a sacrifice. I'm not going to see 12 Angry Men this year. Or Glengarry Glen Ross. What a sacrifice. It's no big deal. But it's my decision, and that's what I've decided. And I think a lot of people have. And, everyone justifies their own narratives. Yeah. I mean, she's down there in an RV park in Florida, and she's saying, it's just one person. It's just one person. As if it's like some guy on the radio in Cleveland is talking trash about Canada. No, it's not one person. It's the president and his entire administration. And I think for many Canadians, it was one thing that we're in a trade war. That's fine. Those things happen. No, it's this 51st state business. Once another country starts floating the idea that they're going to take you over, you have to take that very seriously. And then it's one thing to say, oh, he was joking, but then he came out and made it very clear he was not joking. And this is something that he will return to time and time again. So, obviously Canadians are going to respond to that. They're going to change their travel plans. They're going to change their shopping plans. That's that's human nature.
2: There might be a little bit of the angry young man still lurking somewhere within the...
3: I was so calm when I came in this morning. Let's talk comedy, Matt.
2: I got to let you go. But we had Dave Bedini, somebody who loves Canada, was in our studio recently, and he was talking about how the country is so big and complicated, you could spend your whole life learning about it and not really know it. Do you know what he's talking about there?
3: Oh, well, it's, yes, of course. And, people say, I've been to Western Canada. It's like, well, there's about 40,000 places you have to visit before you really get a grasp on it. And the same with Atlantic Canada. Yeah, we're just a great big place. And Bedini has been traveling. He's probably traveled the country more than I have. I can't say that about many people. He would know.
2: But, it's like a project. There's a project to learn about Canada in some ways.
3: Oh, my God, yeah. It's a life's work. You could spend all your life doing it, and there's still plenty left.
2: This is a special that, it feels like it was good for you, but it's good for us as well. We kind of need something like this after it's been this year.
3: It is the last per minute ratio is extremely high. Just quickly, let me tell you, I'm out on the road with three really, really funny young comedians. And that was great for the soul. Sophie Buttle, Julie Kim, Mace Galone. These are great comedians. It's a very funny show. It's a very positive show.
2: I laughed a lot. Rick, it's great to talk to you as always.
3: Thank you.
1: 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He spoke with Matt Galloway back in December. That's all the time we have for The Current Review. I'm Pia Chattopadhyay. 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
7: From CBC News, The World This Hour, I'm Neil Herland. We begin in Ottawa, where extreme weather forced the cancellation of Canada Day activities tonight. That includes the traditional fireworks display and the evening show with Alessia Cara and the Bare Naked Ladies. In Ottawa tonight, some homes are flooded, some roads are closed, and thunderstorms are causing power outages. The CBC's David Thurton reports from Parliament Hill.
8: People are bummed, I have to say. They're really sad. I'll tell you a little bit more about that, but let me just take you through how the day went. First, it started off with fiery heat. It was hot to begin the day, and then suddenly the skies turned from bright blue to gray and started to pour down rain. The wind was blowing. There were these signs flashing on the screens down at LeBreton Flats where the big noonday concert was, saying shelter in place. Soon after, we learned that, you know, the events around Parliament Hill, at LeBreton Flats, down at the Supreme Court, these sort of side events were canceled. And then we found out that the evening show as well, which was supposed to start around now, also canceled. We also heard that the snowbirds were supposed to fly over Parliament Hill behind me. Because of the weather, they've decided that, you know, this last performance, this last Canada Day performance before this fleet ages out and retires, won't be happening. Although we did see them down at LeBreton Flats, so that was good to see. We just won't see them here at Parliament Hill.
7: The CBC's David Thurton in Ottawa. And tonight, there are tornado warnings in parts of southern Ontario and Quebec. If you're in one of the affected areas, stay indoors. The severe weather in the capital has also grounded Prime Minister Mark Carney. He was planning to fly to Edmonton to cap off Canada Day as Alberta contends with a growing separatist movement. Aaron Collins has more.
9: Happy Canada Day. You know, Canada Day for Forever Canadian is like Christmas.
10: Thomas Lukaszczyk playing the role of Santa, handing out Forever Canadian lawn signs on this Canada Day. Alberta's former deputy premier opening the Forever Canadian office in Calgary. Lukaszczyk helping to lead the pro-Canada campaign.
9: We are a country like a family that negotiates and we get through difficulties, but at the end of the day, we are always one of the best countries in the world.
10: A poll suggests that about two-thirds of Albertans hope to stay in Canada, but those who would like an independent Alberta are also making their pitch. Chris Scott is a leading sovereigntist and the organizer of an Albertans Day event.
11: We're going to make sure that the values that we believed Canada had when we were young prevail.
10: Albertans will vote on whether or not the province should begin the process of formally pursuing independence in October. Aaron Collins, CBC News, Calgary.
7: Turning now to other news, the U.S. says it will not renew the CUSMA free trade deal, but that doesn't kill the agreement between Canada, the U.S., and Mexico. Representatives from the three countries will have to negotiate amendments to the deal. Dominic Leblanc is Canada's trade minister. He says it's in everyone's interest to keep the trade partnership alive and remove other barriers as well.
12: We continue to believe, as do the Mexicans, that the sectoral tariffs that the United States have applied in steel, automobiles, aluminum, softwood lumber are causing considerable economic discomfort in all three countries and having a negative effect on consumer prices in the United States.
7: The agreement remains in force until 2036. Canada will compete in next year's Eurovision Song Contest. The annual event features mostly European countries staging extravagant, campy, and over-the-top performances. Organizers say Canada will debut at next year's semifinals in Bulgaria. At the World Cup tonight, the United States beat Bosnia 2-0 to advance to the round of 16. That means all three countries hosting this year's tournament, Canada, Mexico, and the U.S., will advance to the next round. And that is your World This Hour. I'm Neil Herland.
13: Hello, I'm Simon Nakaneshny with your Environment Canada weather forecast. A large part of the province is under a heat warning. In Montreal tonight, chance of showers, risk of a severe thunderstorm this evening, the low 25. Tomorrow could be showers as well, the high 32. For Quebec City, chance of showers, risk of a severe thunderstorm this evening, 22 the low. Similar conditions tomorrow, the high 30. And in Sherbrooke tonight, also a chance of showers, risk of a severe thunderstorm this evening, the low 23. Tomorrow also a risk of showers and 31 the high.
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17: Salut et bienvenue à C'est formidable. Je m'appelle Florence K et je suis très heureuse d'être en votre compagnie pour la prochaine heure. This is your Francophone Hour of the Week on CBC Music and CBC Radio. Today, we celebrate the little things that make life brighter. The smell of coffee, the excitement of a pool party, and the sunshine sounds of reggae music. We'll also dive into songs that open up conversations about women's health. And if you're looking for the perfect wedding song en français, we might just have one for you. But first, let's escape for a few minutes and travel all the way to the beautiful islands of Fiji with Valérie Carpentier.

Merci. That was Valérie Carpentier with Fiji. In this song, she talks to her boyfriend, who's trying to figure out where he stands in their relationship. And while he's busy thinking it over, she's like, you know what? I'm going to go live my life in Fiji, a place under the sun surrounded by the blue ocean where her problems seem to just fade away. This is C'est Formidable on CBC Music and CBC Radio avec moi, Florence K. Coming up, we're on the run with Cœur de Pirate. But first, about 200,000 Montrealers have an Irish background, and you can see their history all over the city. Take St. Thomas Aquinas Church in Saint-Henri. It was built more than a century ago, but in the early 2000s, the church closed its doors and became an auction house. Eventually, it transformed again and is now one of Montreal's dream wedding venues, which brings us to Talibi and Mariem. They actually filmed the music video for this next song there. In it, they play a couple on their wedding day dressed in gowns and tuxes. So if you're looking for a wedding song that makes people get up and dance, you might have found it. Here is Talibi and Mariem with Only You.

That was Cavale or On the Run by Cœur de Pirate. Recently, she shared a little bit about what she does to take care of her voice. And she takes it pretty seriously. She says she has a very strict vocal hygiene routine. She rinses her nose with salt water to keep germs and viruses away. She manages her asthma carefully with her inhalers. And her latest discovery is using a nebulizer to help hydrate her vocal cords. I should try that. This is C'est Formidable avec moi, Florence K, sur CBC Musique et CBC Radio. And speaking of voices, Lou Adrienne Cassidy grew up surrounded by strong female voices. That includes her mother, who showed her the importance of being someone who takes charge of her own ideas, her own vision, and her own path. In an industry that often celebrates youth and novelty, she says we also need more examples of women growing older in music. She says that a woman who keeps her gray hair is still described as brave. And that says a lot about the double standards around aging. But things are slowly changing. Women are taking more space on their own terms at every stage of their careers. Here is Lou Adrienne Cassidy with Dis-moi, dis-moi, dis-moi. Or tell me, tell me, tell me all about her father who abandoned her.

That was New Desires by March. The song is about that moment when the things that used to make us happy don't feel like enough anymore. And a new search begins for what we really want. This is C'est Formidable avec moi, Florence K, on CBC Music and CBC Radio. Coming up, what's your guilty pleasure? You'll hear mine right after this next song. But first, let's talk about psychoanalysis. It goes all the way back to the late 1800s, when it was developed by Freud as a way to explore the unconscious mind. It's all about uncovering the hidden thoughts, emotions, and desires that shape who we are. And that's exactly where Olivier Dion's song comes from, but through the lens of love. He sings, J'ai besoin d'une psychanalyse. I need a psychoanalysis. À force de t'aimer, à m'en rendre fou. Because loving you this much is driving me crazy. Here is Olivier Dion with Psychanalyse.

That was Fuzo, Dub Silence, and Adamo with a song named after one of my favorite things in life, coffee. Coffee. This is the one thing my husband knows he cannot skip. Every night, he gets my Italian coffee maker ready so that when I wake up at sunrise, I can go straight to the stove, make my coffee, and sip it in silence before the kids and dogs start making noise. This is C'est Formidable on CBC Music and CBC Radio. I'm Florence K. Coming up, a little reggae with Boule Noire. But first, let me tell you about him. Boule Noire, aka George Thurston, was a legend. He was one of the pioneers who brought soul, funk, and reggae sounds into Quebec music in the 70s. With his unmistakable voice, groove, and positive energy, he created songs that still make people move and feel good decades later. Among his greatest hits is Aimes-tu la vie comme moi? Or Do You Love Life Like Me? It's a true ode to joy about gratitude and the beauty of being alive. We have a double shot of his music for you. First, you'll hear King Melrose's version of Aimes-tu la vie comme moi? Then we'll go back to Boule Noire himself with another feel-good classic.

Oh, that makes me feel so relaxed and chill. That was Boule Noire with La Musique Reggae. It's a song that brought a little piece of Jamaica into Quebec music. It's from his 1982 album Le Tour des Îles, A Tour of the Islands, which was partly recorded in Jamaica. Vous écoutez C'est Formidable on CBC Music and CBC Radio. I'm Florence Gat. Coming up, it never changes. But first, melancholy has been a theme in music for centuries. Even without words, that feeling has inspired some of the greatest artists, from Chopin to Billie Holiday, Portishead, Adele, and so many more. When you write about that emptiness, you also connect with others, because we've all been there, and sometimes hearing someone else put words and melodies to those feelings reminds us that we're not alone. That's what Colin Léo does in Tout ce qui dépasse, or Everything That Overflows. Yeah.

great bass line there, reminded me of the early 70s. That was Colin Léo with Tout ce qui dépasse, or Everything That Overflows, all about being stuck in a situation that doesn't change. This is C'est Formidable, avec moi, Florence K, sur CBC Music et CBC Radio. A summer pool party. Here in Canada, they feel even more special because we only get a few weeks of pool party season. The barbecue, the wet footprints on the kitchen floor from people running in and out in their swimsuits, sunny music, splashing water, friends and neighbors. Somehow it all becomes this little world of joy, connection, and memories. Sometimes I wonder if those moments would feel as magical if summer lasted all year long. This is Super Plage featuring Virginie B with Pool Party.

A dreamy ending for La Nuit te ressemble or The Night Looks Like You by Thaïs. She started out in classical guitar, but she never quite felt she fit into that world. She says she used to be the rebel of classical music, and now she's become the classical artist of rebel music. This is C'est Formidable on CBC Music and CBC Radio. I'm Florence Ka. Ariane Roy says she's tired of the taboo that still surrounds women's health. And that's what inspired this next song. Even today, studies show that women are more likely to have their pain underestimated, wait longer for certain diagnoses, and sometimes have to fight harder to be believed by the medical system. Ariane says she's experienced that feeling herself when her suffering wasn't taken seriously. So this song is all about putting words to something many women recognize, the exhaustion of having to prove that what you feel is real. This is Ariane Roy with Si je rampe, or If I Crawl.

0: ça.
1: Gotta love Franglish. That was Désolé pour ça, or I'm Sorry for That by Greenwoods. It's all about regret, honesty, and trying to figure yourself out. Merci d'être à l'écoute de votre hebdomadaire de musique francophone sur CBC Music et CBC Radio. Avec moi, Florence K. One way to cope with a breakup is to stay in that little space of denial where you tell yourself the other person will come back, that they'll realize what they lost, that things might still change. And sometimes maybe they do, but sometimes they don't. And that can hurt even more because you've only postponed the heartbreak. That's the feeling Laurie captures in this next song. Here she is with Tu reviendras, or You Will Come Back.

0: That was Tu reviendras or You Will Come Back by Laurie. And that's what ends our show today. C'est Formidable is your weekly hour of francophone music on CBC Music and CBC Radio. I'm Florence K, and I love to share my favorite francophone songs with you every week. Un immense merci à ma merveilleuse équipe. Producer Pete Mori, senior producer Sonia Arab, and executive producer Mark MacArthur. Merci d'avoir été avec nous et à la semaine prochaine. Thank you for being with us, and I'll see you next week.
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4: Well, it's official. Canada is entering the Eurovision Song Contest. A superfan tells us it's the Olympics of music and says he can't wait for more Canadians to experience its trademark camp, chaos, and costuming.
5: From CBC News, the World This Hour, I'm Neil Herland. Extreme weather in Ottawa forced the cancellation of the official Canada Day celebration in the capital tonight. The traditional fireworks show and a concert featuring Alessia Cara and the Bare Naked Ladies were both scrapped as rain, thunder, lightning, and the risk of tornadoes hung over eastern Ontario and Quebec. Earlier in the day, hot temperatures turned Canada Day into a scorcher. Olivia Stefanovich reports from Ottawa.
6: Even in the sweltering heat, thousands of people are out in the nation's capital wearing red and white and waving the iconic maple leaf.
7: Our country is our gift.
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8: Canada is worth fighting for.
6: Prime Minister Mark Carney emphasized national unity as a separatist movement in Quebec gains ground and Alberta prepares for a fall referendum.
8: And Canada belongs to all Canadians.
6: Carney was supposed to spend the evening in Edmonton to give a speech on national unity, but severe thunderstorms in Ottawa put a damper on those plans, grounding his flight and forcing him to spend the rest of Canada Day in the capital. Olivia Stefanovich, CBC News, Ottawa.
5: Parts of Western Canada are also dealing with severe weather. In Manitoba, heavy rain caused flooding and triggered states of emergency in dozens of communities across the Parkland region. Residents in the town of Swan River have been told to evacuate due to flooding. Parts of East Central Saskatchewan have also declared states of emergency. And we're following a major political story tonight. The United States has confirmed it will not extend CUSMA, the free trade deal with Canada and Mexico, in its current form. A virtual meeting of the three countries was held Wednesday. The CBC's Mike Crawley reports from Washington.
9: The Trump administration's decision was widely expected, but not made official until now. The move does not kill CUSMA, but it injects more uncertainty into what's already a strained trading relationship between the U.S. and its two largest trading partners. Wednesday was the deadline for each country to declare whether they want to extend the deal for another 16 years or to renegotiate changes. The U.S. has chosen change. Trade Representative Jameson Greer said his country will continue to engage with Mexico and Canada to address the agreement's shortcomings. CUSMA matters deeply to the Canadian economy because it protects the vast bulk of Canadian exports from Donald Trump's tariffs. The deal remains in place unless one of the countries gives 6 months' notice of withdrawing, something Trump has yet to threaten to do. Mike Crawley, CBC News, Washington.
5: While July 1st is Canada Day, it marks a different tradition in Montreal, moving day. But this year, some renters are still scrambling to find a place. As Gloria Enriquez reports, finding an apartment is one thing, affording the rent is another.
10: Mamadou Uribari loads his belongings into a truck. He says he found a new place quickly, but the price?
11: Expensive, because like for me, I take a 3.5. It's like I'm paying 1,200.
10: A few hundred people marched to Quebec's Housing Tribunal on Sherbrooke Street in protest, part of a coalition bringing together 121 groups from a variety of sectors, including students. They want the province to recognize housing as a right in the Charter of Human Rights and Freedoms. Léonie Plourde is with Quebec's Federation of College Students.
12: Only 4% of the students live in residence. It is very hard for them to have an affordable house.
10: Housing Minister Karine Boivin-Roy says they're working on adding roughly 10,000 affordable housing units to the market next year.
11: Oh, so exhausted.
10: Meanwhile, renters like Uribari are left dealing with what's available now. Gloria Enriquez, CBC News, Montreal.
5: And that is your World This Hour. For CBC News, I'm Neil Herland.
13: Hello, I'm Simon Nakaneshny with your Environment Canada weather forecast. A large part of the province is under a heat warning. In Montreal tonight, chance of showers, risk of a severe thunderstorm this evening, the low 25. Tomorrow could be showers as well, the high 32. For Quebec City, chance of showers, risk of a severe thunderstorm this evening, 22 the low. Similar conditions tomorrow, the high 30. And in Sherbrooke tonight, also a chance of showers, risk of a severe thunderstorm this evening, the low 23. Tomorrow also a risk of showers and 31 the high.
14: Hello, I'm Neil Kirksall.
4: Good evening, I'm Chris Howden. This is As It Happens, the Midnight Edition. Tonight,
14: will CUSMA heads prevail? The Trump administration says it will not renew the free trade agreement between the U.S., Canada, and Mexico. But a member of the Canadian advisory team says that doesn't mean it's time to panic.
4: Rooted in history, 110 years after the First World War battle that devastated the Newfoundland Regiment, a near-exact replica of a tree that stood on the battlefield has been unveiled. A powerful moment for one of the people who made it.
14: 2027 vision, Canada is joining the phenomenon known as Eurovision. If you are wondering what exactly that means, I'll speak with the Canadian behind the show, A Canadian Explains Eurovision to Other Canadians.
4: Seems like a good guest. A pizza history. In celebration of Canada Day, we searched the archives for conversations about wonderful, odd, and sometimes controversial Canadian inventions like the much-discussed pineapple on pizza.
14: A little birdie told me that a big birdie told us it's hard to be a pioneer. But in the 80s, the inventor of the original Toronto Blue Jays mascot, BJ Birdie, learned that sometimes you just have to spread your wings.
4: And shouting match. The fact that he was at an LA Dodgers baseball game did not stop one Mexico fan from cheering emphatically when his team scored a goal in the FIFA World Cup soccer game. As it happens, the Wednesday edition, radio that gives you a very loud ballpark figure.

0: Today is a big day that marks another big day. It is Canada Day, and it's the CUSMA review deadline. July 1st, 2026 is the day set out in Canada's trade deal with the U.S. and Mexico for each country to say whether it wants to extend the agreement past its expiry date in 2036. Canada and Mexico were already on board with a 16-year extension. But today, after a virtual meeting with his trade counterparts, U.S. Trade Representative Jameson Greer officially confirmed what most were expecting, that the U.S. does not agree to renew the deal in its current form. Lisa Raitt is a former deputy leader of the Conservative Party of Canada. She's also a member of the Advisory Committee on Canada-U.S. Economic Relations, which was assembled by the Prime Minister ahead of the CUSMA review. We reached Ms. Raitt in Moffat, Ontario.
1: Lisa Raitt, given everything we've already heard from this U.S. administration, this decision is not a surprise, certainly, but what kind of tone do you think this decision sets for the upcoming negotiations?
2: I don't think it changes the tone. I think that it had been telegraphed pretty clearly by the administration in the past number of months that they were not in a stage where they wanted to actually go ahead and say, yes, we would like to extend this for another 6 years beyond the date that we already have. I understand, you know, their point of view. If they take a look at it from a leverage, they want some changes to CUSMA, and it's still something that's being negotiated. What I liked about the statement is the fact that they said that they're going to continue to talk.
1: So you're reading between those lines, as one has to at this stage, anyway. But have you heard or read anything else, or have you heard anything in the conversations that you're having behind the scenes that leads you to believe the United States wants a fair agreement at the end of this?
2: Oh, I do. Oh, for sure. I think, first of all, I think that there's a lot of folks in the United States who are making it clear to the administration how important CUSMA is. And I guess I say that because if it wasn't the case, then this administration probably would seek to tear the whole thing up anyway. You know, forget about whether or not it's legal or not. It's just something that they would be seen predisposed to do, and they haven't. And that's because I think Americans are telling their administrators and they're telling their politicians, this is a really important deal for not only Canada and Mexico, it's also an important deal for us and for our economy. And like every other country in the world right now, the Americans as well are really seized with affordability and prices that are higher than what their public is used to. So anything that has to do with potentially harming the economy, I think the Americans are going to shy away from. So, no, I think the point has been really made that CUSMA is important for all the nations, including the United States, and it's something that should be renewed. The administration wants to make improvements for themselves, and that's probably why we're in this limbo that we're in right now.
1: Mm-hmm. Just to remind our listeners, Canada, Mexico, and the U.S. can agree to an extension at any point after today. They could also withdraw from the deal with 6 months' notice. When do you think the U.S. might start to clearly state what it actually does want to do?
2: Yeah, you mentioned about the 6 months notice. I this isn't something that I've been briefed on by the Canadian government or any officials, but what I have read from the United States is there is a question as to whether or not the administration can actually of them own be able to cancel and give 6 months notice, or is that a power of Congress? And it would probably be something that would be litigated fairly quickly. So why would the president want to give up that leverage? It's much better for him to threaten that he's going to, you know, sign off on this 6 months than it is to actually execute on it, because that question will get solved very quickly by a court in the United States. So I'm not as worried about the 6 month kind of we're tearing it all up and we're giving you notice that we're walking away. What I'm concerned about from a Canadian point of view is the fact that the United States has placed tariffs on Canadian steel and on softwood lumber and on aluminum, and threatening to do so on auto parts as well. And those things really do impact our economy. And he was doing it under the guise of national security problems or issues that he has with us. As a result, you can understand why we're at the table trying to listen to what the Americans have at issue with respect to CUSMA.
1: Canada's former chief negotiator said publicly at a talk on Monday that he doesn't expect any sort of deal with Washington on this before the fall, before the U.S. midterms. Does that line up with what you're sensing and thinking?
2: Probably, yeah. It's going to be really much down to their timing. And when I say their timing, it really does come down to whether the president wants to dispose of the issue or not dispose of the issue. Going into the midterms, I also think that Canadians should not be putting some kind of misplaced hope in a new administration or a difference in terms of whether or not the Democrats control the House or they control the Senate as being something that's going to save us from the current negotiations. I don't think it does. And the reason being is that even if the House changes hands, for example, the Democrats are equally seized with affordable living, and those will be they'll have a list of items that they want to tackle first, and it may not be tackling what we're concerned about right now.
1: What would you say to business owners who are listening, who are so worried that even when things are hashed out, that a renewal will come at the expense of Canadian businesses, that there will be huge concessions to the U.S.?
2: Yeah. I think you have to look at it in two different paths. You have those businesses that are covered by CUSMA who are enjoying the benefits of it, and they know that they're going to have 10 years. At least I think they should have comfort that there's going to be 10 years, because as I said, I don't see a risk right at the moment with respect to the United States walking away from the free trade deal in totality. They're not prepared to give us extra time tacked on to the end of the deal that we currently have. And that's basically the decision that was made today, July 1st. But then you have the other businesses who are getting hit by these tariffs. And I think they are in a very different point of view. On one side, the CUSMA ones are saying, we want to get the best deal possible. You can take your time. But the steel, aluminum, and softwood lumber folks are saying, I don't know how much time we can hang on, guys. Like these are serious issues for our businesses. So there is a fine balance with respect to the two types of industries that we have, depending upon which part of the American agenda we sit under.
1: Lisa Raitt, I appreciate this. Thanks for coming back on the show.
2: Oh, it's my pleasure. Thank you.
0: Lisa Raitt is a member of the Advisory Committee on Canada-U.S. Economic Relations and a former deputy leader of the Conservative Party of Canada. We reached her in Moffat, Ontario.

0: For most of Canada, July 1st is a celebration, but in Newfoundland and Labrador, it has another, more solemn meaning. In the province, July 1st is also known as Memorial Day. It marks the anniversary of the Battle of Beaumont Hamel, the first World War battle that effectively wiped out the Newfoundland Regiment. 800 soldiers with that regiment went into battle that morning in France. Just 68 answered roll call the next day. The entire battle lasted about 30 minutes. Much of the devastation occurred near the site of one landmark on the French plains, a scorched tree commonly referred to as the Danger Tree. And yesterday, on the eve of the tragedy's 110th anniversary, a replica of the Danger Tree was installed at the same place where the real tree once stood.
1: Here at Beaumont Hamel, a chapter was written. Others would follow on battlefields across France and Belgium, some heroic, some tragic. Newfoundland grieved a generation of young men who crossed the Atlantic and never returned. They left fishing villages, outports, and towns, carrying with them the hopes of their families and communities. The First World War left no community in Newfoundland untouched.
0: That was Janet Morrison, the president of Memorial University of Newfoundland and Labrador, speaking at the unveiling of the new Danger Tree replica in France yesterday. The tree was designed and installed as a partnership between the university and Veterans Affairs Canada. Chris Ryan is a machinist at Memorial and one of the people who designed and created the monument. We reached him in Lille, France.
2: Chris, visiting any of these sites can be incredibly moving at any time. But for you, having worked on this, to see what you built, standing where the Danger Tree once stood, how did that feel?
3: It was overwhelming, to be honest. It's kind of even difficult to talk about it. But I've seen the tree. I've seen it a day prior to the unveiling, and had a little bit of a private moment there with my colleague, and we both took some photos and just took a moment to look around the park and the space, and just take it all in, really. And then last night, when it was unveiled, it was really powerful and really humbling as well to see it standing there and everyone else seeing it for the first time.
2: I'm getting goosebumps truly listening to you talk about it, because I can feel and hear in your voice what it must have been like to stand there. And you're still processing, obviously.
3: Absolutely. That's when I got home last night. I just took the evening just to dwell on the whole experience.
2: I've seen photographs of your creation and the original Danger Tree, but can you describe what it looks like for our listeners?
3: So it was basically it represents what was the remains of two pieces of a tree of some sort. It's not really known what type of tree it was, but it's basically one of the shorter remains of a tree with some lateral branches sticking off to the side, and then the other one is more of it's a longer piece, and it's kind of leaning over at an angle with branch stubs and painted to look like it was burned and survived the battlefield experience, basically.
2: What had you learned or did you know about the battle when you were growing up? Obviously, it means so much to many people in Newfoundland and Labrador, whether they had relatives there or not. But for you, what did you know before you got involved in this?
3: I was fairly informed on the topic. My grandparents really instilled in me the concept of the commemoration and attending Remembrance Day ceremonies and all that kind of stuff. So that sparked an interest in history for me personally over the years, to the point where I did history as a minor in my Bachelor of Arts degree. Mm-hmm. So I dove into a lot of the details surrounding the battle, and like minute by minute playthrough basically of what went on the morning in 1916. So I was fairly informed, but even just knowing about it and going to the site and just seeing the distance that the men in the Newfoundland Regiment traveled that day, it's not very far, and it's kind of unimaginable that it was all for that. Yeah. That short little walk that takes like 2 minutes from where they came up out of the trenches to where the Danger Tree stands.
2: just as our listeners heard, a battle that lasted just 30 minutes and was so incredibly devastating to the regiment. How, as our listeners also heard, you're a machinist, so you're into history, you're a buff, clearly, and you knew about this battle, but this is not the kind of project that you're usually undertaking. No. How did this call come to you?
3: So I initially got the information from my shop supervisor, who got the package drawings, and he informed me about what the job was going to be and how the job came about. At the director level, of my Department of Technical Services at Memorial University. So they had worked on it and come to an agreement with Veterans Affairs. And it was a thought about how we were going to go about doing it. So the drawings came to the machine shop, and my colleague and I started to work on it. And then it was made its way through the various shops within our our department, and we all pitched in and made it what it is today.
2: How long, start to finish, the process?
3: My machinist colleague and myself started it in about the beginning of January, and we finished it probably at the end of February or the early part of March, and then it moved from us to the model shop, where they do a lot of woodworking, and they're working with fiberglass. So Glenn Rice runs that shop. He's on the ship currently with me, and some of his colleagues in that shop, they encased it in fiberglass, basically, to protect it from the elements, and did a lot of texturing on the tree as well to give it an aged, battle-scarred look. Because what we did in the machine shop was just smooth, really smooth, and kind of sterile looking, so he really kind of brought it to life.
2: It does. It's incredible. I think if people were walking by it or didn't know that you had done this, they would easily believe, at least from a distance, not too far of a distance, that they're real. And there, we should mention, there were other replicas in the past, but they did not withstand the elements.
3: Yeah, I was talking to one of the directors from VSE there the other day, and he was saying that basically the piece of a tree that they had in the site was basically there to designate the location of the danger tree, more so than represent what the original danger tree looked like. So he said, yeah, it was becoming a bit of a problem to have to replace those, and it would be more fitting to have something that resembled what actually stood there 100 years ago. So
2: it sounds like there wasn't really any hesitation when you got the call.
3: No, I don't think so. I think we all kind of jumped to the occasion, for sure. Absolutely, for such a meaningful monument, basically.
2: Did you think it would be so emotional for you to be there in person?
3: I had an idea. Yeah. I had an idea that it might be, but not until I got there on the field and just started taking everything in and came to the realization that the battlefield is actually so small. And the area that event took place in is such a small area. And all of those things. And just standing in front of the tree looking at the battlefield where it all happened was very impactful, to the point of not being able to really talk to anybody around me because it was so moving.
2: It's very moving to hear you talk about it now, Chris, so I appreciate it.
3: Yeah,
2: so
3: no problem.
2: You talked about earlier in our conversation that commemoration, or the importance of that was instilled in you growing up when you learned about the battle. How do you think July 1st is going to feel for you from now on, knowing that you contributed to preserving that history?
3: It's I think it's going to stick with me for the rest of my life, for sure. And I think that I think I could say that that's probably the case for everybody who worked on us as well. We all took a lot of pride in what we were able to accomplish. So, but being here and taking part in the service and everything, it was definitely something that's going to be part of my life for the rest of it, for sure.
2: Chris, a real pleasure speaking with you. Thank you for this.
3: Absolutely. Thank you for your time.
0: Chris Ryan is a machinist in Memorial University's Department of Technical Services. We reached him in Lille, France.

0: exciting news from the world of giraffes.
1: Giraffes? You know I love giraffes. They're
0: new
1: beautiful.
0: Research by
1: They're
0: European scientists
1: so majestic
0: suggests
1: and
0: what we have
1: giraffes.
0: All long suspected, that giraffes
1: are beautiful.
0: Count.
1: Yeah,
0: specifically,
1: they're amazing.
0: They may be able to calculate the number of carrots in a container. Thanks for that, Neil. What you just heard was an example of the kind of disruption a professional announcer can experience on the job. Now, you can acknowledge it, or you can just plow forward as though nothing is happening.
1: What do you mean?
0: Which I attempted to
1: right.
0: do. The second approach only works if the disruption stops relatively quickly, which is not what happened yesterday at a baseball game between the LA Dodgers and the Athletics. A Mexico fan was watching the Mexico-Ecuador World Cup game on his phone right behind home plate while Dodgers pitcher Justin Robleski was on the mound, and then Mexico scored.
2: Against left-handed fastballs. Is 2-2. Spikes in the dirt. But you see Robleski not going away from what has been a successful and winning formula for him, EK, and that is at the core of the transformation we have seen as he has changed roles from 2025 to 2026.
0: A Mexico fan loudly and constantly celebrating a World Cup goal in the middle of a Major League Baseball game yesterday. That was our sound of the day.
1: Who can blame him?

For years now, we have taken on a challenge here on As It Happens. In story after story, we have struggled to shed some light on one of the world's most inexplicable phenomena, the international music competition known as Eurovision. And that job just got a little more urgent, because today it became official. Canada will be competing in the 2027 edition of Eurovision. That follows last week's news that the CBC had been accepted as a full member of the European Broadcasting Union, which runs the contest. Canada will be the first new country to join since Australia signed on in 2015. Now, on one hand, the appeal is obvious. When countries from around the world showcase their best and brightest, some competitors will go on to be superstars, like ABBA or Celine Dion, who represented Switzerland in 1988 and won.

0: But Eurovision also makes room for acts that seem to have entered the contest from a strange parallel universe, like the group of Azerbaijani grandmothers who baked bread live on stage while singing a catchy dance number called Party for Everybody. Or the legendary Romanian entry from 2013, a vampire-themed mashup of opera and dubstep by the singer known as Cesar. Maddie McLean is a Canadian Eurovision superfan. He's a co-host of the Think About Eurovision podcast and the creator of the Fringe Festival show, A Canadian Explains Eurovision to Other Canadians. We reached him in Toronto.
1: Maddie, I mean, is this your dream come true?
2: This is an incredible experience, not just for me feeling surreal with this whole situation, but also just a great opportunity for Canadian talent to really be seen on this completely new stage that I think is just really exciting.
1: I mean, you use the word surreal. Why do you think it's happening now?
2: I think there's a couple of reasons. Number one, geopolitically reasons, obviously, because the EBU has been facing some scrutiny over inclusion of certain countries. Mm-hmm. And as a result, they've lost some. So they are looking for other people to kind of fill in the ranks. But also, Canada is trying to distance ourselves from America. And as a result, the best place for us to go is Europe.
1: It's certainly very popular in Canada. I know people who have Eurovision parties. It's a huge deal for them. It's Reuters is saying there was an audience around the world of 130 million viewers this year. But there's also the controversy you mentioned. Big countries, heavyweight. Absolutely. Spain, Ireland, Netherlands, Iceland, Slovenia, boycotted, angry and upset about Israel's participation, and they wanted Israel to not participate. This timing for Canada, I mean, it's still popular around the world, as we've said, but is it less popular than it was before? Is it losing the cachet that it has for some people, and not just because of this year's controversy? Just is it still relevant to as many people?
2: I think that the relevance is still there, but I think that to be honest, we are stepping into a bit of a quagmire situation here. There is a lot of damage that's been done to the contest and to the reputation of the EBU in general. So it's really hard to separate it. We cannot say that this contest is not political when it is. And when certain things are happening, it's really important that, you know, we do not brush those under the rug. They need to be confronted. So a lot of people are very unhappy with how this whole situation has been progressing since 2024, and probably even before that. So it does call into question a lot of the processes that are going on behind the scenes, but my heart will always go with the artists. My heart will always go with the individuals who have the potential to essentially change the world and to be a part of something that's bigger and better.
1: What is it about, I mean, you have this podcast, you had the Fringe Festival show. What do you tell people about what it is you love so much about the competition?
2: The thing I've always loved is being able to kind of take a glimpse into other countries, other people, and their music. And there is something really universal about being able to see someone and being able to hear someone and kind of experience the humanity of their lives reflected on stage. And Eurovision is just so wild. The things that they're able to do on stage, the crazy costumes, the extravagance of it that I just don't feel is seen anywhere else. It is literally Olympics for music.
1: And spectacle. I mean, the camp, the gimmicks you mentioned, it is over the top, if nothing else. What are some of the acts, you know, which ones of the ones you've seen are you sort of, have you filed away to say, okay, these are the ones that Canadian hopefuls need to watch and learn from?
2: Oh, we're looking for the classics here. Whenever you go to a Eurovision party, three names will always come up. Number one, Berka Sadushka, is a Ukrainian drag act. It's definition camp. She steps out in this mirror ball dress with a tie and 69 on the back. It's just every way it could be possibly camp and too much. They said, yes, let's add a little more. She is iconic. She is everything that Eurovision stands for, and it's ridiculous. Number two is Loreen, the queen. She will always be brought up. And then the one that recently gets brought up all the time is Karia with Cha-Cha-Cha. So those are probably the three that you are guaranteed to watch and can also give you like a really wide net in terms of things to start with. because it goes from like super campy soul to like this heavy metal dance pop finish. It's crazy. It's crazy. It's party.
1: Do you think, you know, what the assumptions, misconceptions about Canadians might be for those who are thinking, even those among us in Canada who are thinking, we have great musical acts, great young talent, but I don't know if there's that level of camp and wildness and gimmick in them. What would you say?
2: I mean, gay people exist here too. I feel like Canada actually has a really good history of producing really great talent. We've got the camp down, and Canada has a history of humor.
1: Yeah.
2: Canada has a history of really great pop acts. We can send, like, in that case, let's send B4-4. Like, there are so many random, crazy options that we could dig up or present in such a new and fun way that I think it's a really staggering opportunity to think of what is possible.
1: Do you think we can win the first year we're competing?
2: Honestly, it's not likely. I'm going to say why. Oh. The only country that has done that is Serbia. They entered in 2008. They won the first year, but they had already been competing for the past few years under Serbia and Montenegro together and have been consistently doing well there. The country that has come closest since then has been Australia, which premiered in 2015, and then 2016 they came second.
1: Okay.
2: So it's not impossible, because Bulgaria this year, after taking a couple of years off, did come back and they did win. So can we win on our first go? I mean, anything's possible.
1: Yeah, it's Eurovision, but I hear you. I love
2: it's Eurovision.
1: Well, Maddie, I feel like we'll talk again. I appreciate this.
2: I cannot wait. I look very much forward to it.
0: Maddie McLean is the co-host of the Think About Eurovision podcast and the creator of the Fringe Festival show, A Canadian Explains Eurovision to Other Canadians. We reached him in Toronto. Here's a Canadian act who already understands Eurovision better than most after representing France in 2023. This is La Zara with Évidemment.

0: Over the years, As It Happens has proudly and boldly taken on controversial subjects, maybe none more controversial than...
1: President Johannesson, I'm going to get right to the point here. What is your problem with pineapple on pizza?
0: The haunting, dismissive laugh of then Icelandic President Goni Johannesson, responding to our former host, Carol Off. Just one entry in the long, heated debate over pineapple on pizza, a debate in which, As It Happens, has played a crucial role. In 2017, while Mr. Johannesson was answering questions from high school students, he said he was, quote, fundamentally opposed to the fruit topping on pizza, and that he would ban it in his country if he could. Those comments resulted in an international firestorm. So, to cool the situation, Mr. Johannesson made this statement.
2: I like pineapples, just not on pizza. I do not have the power to make laws which forbid people to put pineapple on their pizza. I am glad that I do not hold such power. Presidents should not have unlimited power. I would not want to hold this position if I could pass laws forbidding that which I don't like. For pizzas, I recommend seafood.
0: Ever since Mr. Johannesson's initial comments and the subsequent controversy, we at As It Happens have made sure to ask every pizza maker or pizza lover we spoke to whether they like pineapple on pizza. And we have one Canadian to thank for the passionate responses we've received, the inventor of pineapple on pizza, the late Sam Panopoulos from London, Ontario. In 2017, guest host Helen Mann asked Mr. Panopoulos what had inspired him.
3: That was back in the late 50s, you know, 60s. And pizza wasn't even in Canada, nowhere. Pizza was coming in through Detroit, through Windsor, and I was in Chatham then. That was the third stop, you know what I mean?
4: In Chatham.
3: Yeah, and we had a restaurant there. We were doing all the other things. And we decided to, I went down to Windsor a couple of times and visit places. And I said, let's try pizza, you know. Then tried to make some pizza, and then along the way, we threw some pineapples on it. And nobody liked it at first, you know, but after that they went crazy about it. Mm-hmm. Because those days nobody was mixing sweet and sour and all this in Roman. This isn't plain food.
4: You were a pioneer.
3: Yeah, yeah. Anyway, after that, it stays. We'll sell pizzas in Chatham and in London for well, the next 40, 45 years.
4: Do you like pineapple on your pizza?
3: Yeah, yeah.
4: Do you do it all the time?
3: Yeah.
4: So what was pizza like in the days when you started out?
3: Well, pizza, I don't know, everybody says Italian pizza. I've never seen anything like this in Italy when I stopped back in 1954. We're coming over by boat, and the boat stopped in Naples, and there was a little wagon on the side selling a lot of stuff, you know, to the passengers, and there was rocking says pizza on it. We wanted to try one, and the guy, I didn't know what the hell we're eating, you know. And the guy sliced up a big bun and put some sauce in it, some spaghetti in it. That's all was the pizza there.
4: You had a spaghetti sandwich.
3: Yeah, actually, yeah, that's what it is. But the pineapple come up, over there while we were working on it. It was a kind of pineapples on the shelf, you know. We just threw it on.
4: You just had some around.
3: Yeah, we just passed them on top. And at first, you know, I had a bite and I like it. I passed it into some customers that didn't like it to begin with. But after a while, the damn thing went crazy. Everybody wanted it. After that, everybody started putting everything on it. You can put sardines on it. You can put salmon in it. You can put green peppers, onions, whatever you want. You can put today. And everybody eats it.
4: So you agree, because the president of Iceland also says seafood is good on pizza.
3: Yeah, it is, yeah. But after my pineapple, tell them.
0: From 2017, the late Sam Panopoulos talking to guest host Helen Mann. But despite not having a patent, no one has really challenged Sam.

0: Mid-50s?
1: It's about mid-50, yes, all you're right. Right, because my father says about 1955, he said.
0: Okay.
1: And he was the person who made the first Putin, he said. Because over here, someone says is my father and someone says is my uncle.
0: Jean-Guy was your father?
1: It was my father. And okay. It's still my father because he's not dead yet.
0: And he, all right, and he invented Putin.
1: Yes, and the first Putin that were done, it was really simple.
0: Before we get to the recipe here now, I want to, what about your uncle says he did it or what?
1: What's happened over there is my uncle see him having a Putin. My father, I mean.
0: Yeah.
1: He was.
0: It's really, Jean-Guy having the Putin.
1: Yeah.
0: Okay.
1: And Eddie, the name of my uncle, were going to another restaurant about 1 or 2 weeks after.
0: Right.
1: And he just asked for French fries and cheese, curb cheese. And he just asked to the person, will you put me some gravy on it? And at that time, the person at that restaurant said, it will make a nice Putin. And Putin means something in slang in French. It means all dress or something.
0: Mishmash.
1: Yeah, mishmash, you're right.
0: Okay, but now, I thought that Putin was invented by Fernand Lachance.
1: No, the name of Putin was invented by Fernand Lachance. The name of...
0: But your father, Jean-Guy, invented the dish.
1: Right. And the right recipe for the first one was really simple. Just asking for a bag, I mean a brown bag.
0: Brown bag, yeah.
1: With French fries in there.
0: Okay.
1: Just asking a little bag of cheese, curd cheese.
0: Curd, cheese curds.
1: Cheese curd, yes.
0: Right.
1: And you just put it in the French fries, put salt and vinegar,
0: right.
1: Just shake it, and you will have the right recipe at the first time.
0: But what about the, don't you have to put the gravy on?
1: The gravy was happened about a couple of years after, because the poutine when we were young was with the vinegar and salt.
0: Why was the brown bag so important?
1: Because it's a recycling bag first,
0: uh-huh.
1: And when you put vinegar in there with the French fries, it make a taste, a different taste with the paper, I mean the recycling paper, and it tastes the right recipe of the first one. It's hard to say,
0: right.
1: But when you put vinegar in there, you have taste before, I'm sure, French fries with vinegar and salt on brown bag.
0: Many times.
1: You have a special taste when you taste that.
0: Yeah.
1: But when you put cheese curd with that, it make a lot better. So the taste of the paper give you something special when you want to eat it, a nice Putin.
2: Jean Inès is the son of the man who ordered the first ever poutine at a cafe in Warwick, Quebec. He was talking to host Michael Enright in 1997. If you need something to cleanse the palate after a big plate of poutine, Zach Kijig has the thing. In 2024, the Ojibwe chef from Owen Sound, Ontario, worked with Chapman's on an exclusive batch of sweetgrass ice cream. At the time, Neil talked to Mr. Kijig about its subtle flavor and the opportunity to introduce Indigenous cooking to a wider audience.
3: So sweetgrass ice cream has a bit of sort of a floral kind of vanilla flavor. I've heard some of my guests say it kind of reminded them a bit like matcha.
4: It's matcha with some vanilla notes. Is it a traditionally sort of sweet ice cream or does it have some savory notes as well?
3: It has some savory notes. Like with this, we wanted to highlight maple syrup from Nawash as well. So it's sweetened slightly with just a touch of maple syrup because we got rid of using white processed sugar in any of our cooking.
4: It sounds amazing. I will say that right off the bat.
3: Yeah.
4: It sounds pretty great. The sweetgrass you use, you make an important distinction. It has to be fresh, not dried. Tell our listeners why.
3: Well, dried sweetgrass is it's usually used for ceremony, like it's dried and braided, and then it'll be sort of lit on fire to smudge with and use it as a cleansing smudge. I don't condone other chefs using the dried sweetgrass. In our cooking, we made it a purpose to try and start growing this stuff and start finding it wild. Like if we're going to use sweetgrass, we grow it ourselves, and then if we want to, maybe later on in the season when it's over, we'll harvest it and dry it in bundles, but we've never used like sort of ceremonial sweetgrass for our cooking.
4: And you've been using it for quite a while, many years, as you've said, in your cooking. Yes. When did it first occur

0: you that you wanted to use that fresh sweetgrass to make this dessert?
1: Well, when I was younger, my father had sweetgrass hanging in his truck all the time over his mirror. And I remember we would light it and smudge with it every once in a while. And I just remember smelling it and it having sort of a faint vanilla scent to it. So as soon as we started doing our own tasting menus and things like that, we really wanted to focus on getting rid of vanilla, getting rid of lemon, getting rid of those things that weren't Canadian or weren't from Ontario. And there was an ally that was from In Own Sound here. And he had brought me over to a community garden where they were growing it. And when we harvested, you could just smell the vanilla essence from it as soon as you cut it. And that was when we decided that we were going to use the sweet grass and use sweet woodruff or sweet clover as sort of a vanilla substitute and that stuff.
0: You know, a chef once told me, and he's certainly not the only one to feel this way, I'm sure, but he said, you know, cooking is an act of love. It's also, you know, an act of teaching and informing. What do you hope a recipe like this one and your collaboration with Chapman's, you know, what do you hope it gives people?
1: So we're along Georgian Bay. This is old traditional Nawash territory. And Indigenous weren't eating pork and they weren't eating chicken around our area. Like the diet was heavily on, you know, wild geese and small game birds and venison and duck eggs and lots of fish. So we've decided to try to mimic that as much as we can, but use sort of techniques and things that I've learned from working in some of the best restaurants in Canada. And we just want to educate our diners and educate even ourselves about sort of what true Canadian cooking and what true Canadian food actually is.
2: Zach Kieschig is a chef and the owner of the restaurant Naagan in Owen Sound, Ontario. He talked to Neil in 2024. You're listening to a special Canada Day As It Happened, the Archive Edition. The 2024 film Nosferatu is a remake of a film called... I'm sorry, just a second, I lost my notes. Here it is, Nosferatu. The original was made 102 years prior, and they both take their inspiration from Bram Stoker's Dracula. The new version was a commercial and critical success, transporting viewers to 19th century Transylvania. And one of the people who was integral to that transporting was Canadian costume designer Linda Muir. She created the extremely detailed and historically accurate wardrobe for the entire cast, including Mr. Feratu himself, the movie's frequently gross vampire played by Bill Skarsgård. In 2025, she was nominated for an Academy Award for Best Costume Design for her work on Nosferatu. Neil talked to Ms. Muir right after she got the news about her nomination.
0: Linda, congratulations.
3: Thank you.
0: How did you find out? What was that moment like?
3: Well, it was pretty thrilling. It was, you know, intense. It was emotional. I was listening to it on my laptop, so there was the first announcement, I think, for either supporting actor or lead actor, and then costume was the second category up, so I didn't have to wait that long.
0: What did you say when they said your name?
3: Well, I didn't say anything because I was by myself, but, you know, my my partner, Alan, texted quite soon after that and said that makeup had been nominated, and I said, I am too. And then he phoned.
0: And what did he say?
3: Oh, he's beyond thrilled. And you know, I mean, this morning it was pretty overwhelming. You know, this is not something that I'm used to.
0: As soon as you hang up with Alan, is it just congratulations flooding in? Who else have you been hearing from?
3: It's been nonstop and really, really, you know, just so great to hear from people. Texts, emails, phone calls, interview requests. You know, it's just really been fabulous chaos all day.
0: Fabulous chaos. I like that phrase. I might have to keep that in my pocket for other times.
3: Yeah.
0: You know, you talked about this being a first and a big honor. What is not a first is your relationship with Eggers, with this director, and also the amount of detail, the lengths that you and your team go to make everything as historically accurate as possible. That's important for this director, and it's certainly important for you. Why is that so key to your process and your execution and ultimately the product?
3: Well, it is certainly in working with Robert, the four that we've worked together on, they are all period films, and they're, you know, involving storylines, costumes, settings that a contemporary audience isn't necessarily familiar with. And so the belief is, the notion is that, you know, to present as many authentic looking things as possible really grounds the film, and it really relieves the viewer of having to wonder, you know, and it becomes more, you know, an interaction with the period and the characters.
0: This is a terrifying film. Were you ever terrified on set?
3: I can't say that I was terrified, because I know the story, and I know, you know, how many iterations of Nosferatu and, you know, and Dracula have I read or watched, you know. So no, but what I was constantly marveling at was, you know, Bill Skarsgård's performance as Orlok was terrifying in terms of, you know, how convincing he was and otherworldly he was. So it was pretty fabulous to be on set and watch, that's for sure.
0: I was also reading that a lot of the cast, they loved a lot of these pieces, and, you know, one of the fashion magazines was saying, is Nosferatu core imminent for you? Is it going to inform what you wear to the Oscars?
3: Perhaps in color, you know. I mean, I might include lilac, you know, somewhere along the way. I just received an amazing bouquet of flowers that was completely lilac. You know, the one thing that I realize time and time again is that garments that are beautiful design really are timeless, you know, and it doesn't seem to matter whether it's a linen nightshirt from 1630 or if it's a nightgown from 1838. If there's something that is appealing, then it is appealing to a contemporary person as well.
2: That was Canadian costume designer Linda Muir talking to Neil in 2025. It can be controversial to lay claim to something that is not yours, especially if that something is a beloved sport that one country calls its national pastime. As the story goes, the first organized game of baseball was played in Hoboken, New Jersey in 1845, and thereafter the sport became popular all over the United States. But in 1985, as it happens, challenged baseball's generally accepted origin story by inviting two baseball historians onto the program. One was Canadian Bill Humber, who argued that baseball was actually invented in Beachville, Ontario, well before any sandlot in Hoboken. American Sam Berkovich countered that claim in a debate moderated by the late Elizabeth Gray. First, here's Mr. Humber making his case.
4: When some of my American friends like to bring that up, I point out to them that I have evidence of a game that was played in Beachville, Ontario, just outside Woodstock in 1838. And, of course, Americans, you know, realized that, of course, football was invented in Canada, it was modernized here, and basketball, of course, was invented by a Canadian, and hockey, of course, is a Canadian game. And when I tell them that little piece of information, they're just about ready to throw up their hands. Now, of course, I, and I'm sure Sam, don't really accept the fact that baseball was really invented for all intents and purposes anywhere. It's a kind of an ancestral game that really goes back literally thousands of years into European history.
5: But I want a reaction from you, Mr. Berkovich. You're being so silent. Is Bill Humber's claim an outrage?
6: Well, now, does he have any documented recorded proof on things like that?
5: Bill Humber.
4: Yeah, there is documented proof. Now, the game they were playing, of course, was what is probably most familiarly known to us as town ball. And in fact, the references to the people that played in the game, I've looked at the life story of some of these people, and in fact, they were legitimate people who did live at the time. Everything corresponds to it.
5: Mr. Humber, would you go further? Would you like to see Canada make some sort of official claim?
4: Well, I'm not that boastful, although I think it's fair to say that baseball was played certainly in terms of our history about as early in Canada as it was in the United States, and that in many respects, some of the initial founders, the initial participants in the evolution of the game in that period, 1840s, 1850s, 1860s, were people from Canada. And we certainly have a claim to be one of the more significant participants in the game's evolution. I personally feel that baseball is Canada's national game, not hockey, but that's a whole other argument.
2: Baseball historians Canadian Bill Humber and American Sam Berkovich talking to then-host Elizabeth Gray in 1985. Whether baseball was first played here or there, at that point baseball had definitely arrived in Canada. Back then, Major League Baseball had welcomed two Canadian teams, the Toronto Blue Jays and the Montreal Expos. Being the younger franchise, the Blue Jays were playing catch-up. The Expos had more fans, a better team, and a very lovable mascot, Yuppie. Enter Kevin Shanahan, who decided to create a mascot for the Blue Jays, BJ Birdie. In 1985, Mr. Shanahan told guest host Peter Downey how he became BJ.
7: Becoming BJ was a series of flukes. I just happened to have a Blue Jay costume at the right time and right place. I made a costume, I phoned the Jays up, they gave me a try, and I passed that one game trial, and now I'm seven seasons later, here I am, still being BJ. And I also do comics. I'm a cartoonist for the Toronto Star here, and hopefully this comic will syndicate across the country soon.
8: Well, now, I think that is another, there are some unique aspects of your relationship with the Blue Jays, but that is certainly unique about BJ Birdie. He's the only mascot I know who is the hero of his own comic strip.
7: That is something unique with him. Not only is the hero, he's the person drawing the strip. Which keeps it intimate and keeps a consistency with the character of the stadium.
8: But now, Kevin, if we read that strip, we get the impression that BJ is set upon, that he is abused by fans, management, ground crew, baseball players.
7: Well, we have some fun with BJ. BJ is kind of like your underdog, underbird character. And nobody in life gets a free lunch. And every job, even your job or the jobs of the people listening, there's always something goes wrong. But the thing with BJ is he tends to make the best out of the situation in the long run, or he just lets it fly over him. And that way he reflects reality. The people reading the strip sometimes can relate to it, saying, yeah, that's what happened to me in the office, or yeah, you know, that's how I feel sometimes. And that's how I want to kind of set BJ up, to be kind of a reflection of how people through life go. Not, you know, this isn't, as I would say, fantasy as much as reality. And that's why you're getting a little bit more... This stuff than normal cartoon strips would have.
8: All right, now BJ is competing with some other pretty well-known mascots. There's Yuppie in Montreal, of course, with the Expos.
7: Oh, yes, he's very well-known out there.
8: The Philly Fanatic.
7: Philly Fanatic is probably the biggest baseball mascot.
8: Kevin, the public relations director of the Blue Jays says that mascots might be a tired fad. Can you put BJ on the line just for a second?
7: Okay, one second. BJ, you over there? Oh, hi there. How you doing there, Peter? A tired fad? Wow, I don't know about that. That might be his own personal opinion, but if you're down at the stadium and if you see the chicken and if you see Yuppie and if you see Philly, you know, people go crazy about us guys. They think we represent a lot of fun for the team and they think that we're just really a wild bunch.
8: Goodbye, BJ.
7: Bye, see you later.
8: Bye, Kevin.
7: Oh, see you later, Peter.
8: Thanks.
7: Bye-bye.

0: 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Coming up next on CBC Radio 1, the news.
1: As It Happens, the Midnight Edition will be back again for you tomorrow. I'm Neil Kirksall. Thanks for listening.
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5: From CBC News, The World This Hour, I'm Neil Herland. We begin in Ottawa, where extreme weather forced the cancellation of Canada Day activities tonight. That includes the traditional fireworks display and the evening show with Alessia Cara and the Bare Naked Ladies. In Ottawa tonight, some homes are flooded, some roads were closed, and thunderstorms are causing power outages. The CBC's David Thurton reports from Parliament Hill.
6: People are bummed, I have to say. They're really sad. I'll tell you a little bit more about that, but let me just take you through how the day went. First, it started off with fiery heat. It was hot to begin the day, and then suddenly the skies turned from bright blue to gray and started to pour down rain. The wind was blowing. There were the signs flashing on the screens down at LeBreton Flats where the big noonday concert was, saying shelter in place. Soon after, we learned that, you know, the events around Parliament Hill, at LeBreton Flats, down at the Supreme Court, these sort of side events were canceled. And then we found out that the evening show as well, which was supposed to start around now, also canceled. We also heard that the snowbirds were supposed to fly over Parliament Hill behind me. Because of the weather, they've decided that, you know, this last performance, this last Canada Day performance before this fleet ages out and retires won't be happening. Although we did see them down at LeBreton Flats, so that was good to see. We just won't see them here at Parliament Hill.
5: The CBC's David Thurton in Ottawa. And tonight there are tornado warnings in parts of southern Ontario and Quebec. If you're in one of the affected areas, stay indoors. The severe weather in the capital has also grounded Prime Minister Mark Carney. He was planning to fly to Edmonton to cap off Canada Day as Alberta contends with a growing separatist movement. Aaron Collins has more.
7: Happy Canada Day. You know, Canada Day for Forever Canadian is like Christmas.
8: Thomas Lukaszczyk playing the role of Santa, handing out Forever Canadian lawn signs on this Canada Day. Alberta's former deputy premier opening the Forever Canadian office in Calgary. Lukaszczyk helping to lead the pro-Canada campaign.
7: We are a country like a family that negotiates and we get through difficulties, but at the end of the day, we are always one of the best countries in the world.
8: A poll suggests that about two-thirds of Albertans hope to stay in Canada, but those who would like an independent Alberta are also making their pitch. Chris Scott is a leading sovereigntist and the organizer of an Albertans Day event.
9: We're going to make sure that the values that we believed Canada had when we were young prevail.
8: Albertans will vote on whether or not the province should begin the process of formally pursuing independence in October. Aaron Collins, CBC News, Calgary.
5: Turning now to other news, the U.S. says it will not renew the CUSMA free trade deal, but that doesn't kill the agreement between Canada, the U.S., and Mexico. Representatives from the three countries will have to negotiate amendments to the deal. Dominic Leblanc is Canada's trade minister. He says it's in everyone's interest to keep the trade partnership alive and remove other barriers as well.
10: We continue to believe, as do the Mexicans, that the sectoral tariffs that the United States have applied in steel, automobiles, aluminum, softwood lumber are causing considerable economic discomfort in all three countries and having a negative effect on consumer prices in the United States.
5: The agreement remains in force until 2036. Canada will compete in next year's Eurovision Song Contest. The annual event features mostly European countries staging extravagant, campy, and over-the-top performances. The program will air on CBC. At the World Cup tonight, the United States beat Bosnia 2-0 to advance to the round of 16. That means all three countries hosting this year's tournament, Canada, Mexico, and the U.S., will advance to the next round. And that is your World This Hour. For CBC News, I'm Neil Herland.
2: Good evening. I'm Saroja Coelho. I hope you enjoyed Canada Day. Tonight, we are pressing pause on our regular schedule and bringing you BBC World Questions. This month's edition focuses on Morocco, where young women are at the center of a national debate about rights, faith, and family law reform.
11: Thank you. Thank you, and welcome to Morocco. I'm Johnny Diamond, and this is World Questions, Young Women and Change, coming to you from Les Étoiles de Jemaa El Fna, at the heart of the ancient Medina of the city of Marrakech. Morocco is a North African country of just under 40 million and describes itself as a sovereign Muslim state. Laws here are based on interpretations of Islam's holiest book, the Quran. That's left half the population at what some people see as a disadvantage, with far fewer rights than men when it comes to the family and a much diminished role in broader society. A third of women here cannot read or write. Only a fifth are in employment, and a national survey found that two-thirds of women had been the victim of domestic violence. Change has come for Morocco's women over the decades. Family law, known here as Mudawana, has been reformed, but that process has ground to a halt after objections from some religious conservatives. There have been campaigns aplenty, but the pushback has been strong, and the traditional ways have many and powerful supporters. We have a new generation of women here in Marrakech, both on our panel and in our audience, to discuss the future. Let me first introduce our panel. Frizzy is a trailblazing rapper, singer and songwriter, 25 years old, and her song, The Time Has Come, was the anthem for an equal rights campaign led by feminist groups in Morocco. Kauta Raïs is also 25 and a student at the National School of Architecture in Tetouan in the far north of the country. She sits on the National Council of Student Renewal, which is an Islam-orientated student movement. Yusra Salih is a 26-year-old data engineer who works in Casablanca. She's a feminist digital content creator and a women's rights activist. And Dr. Maryam Redouane is a geologist and professor at Sidi Mohammed Ben Abdallah University. She is 30 with two children and is head of the women's section of the International Islamic Federation of Student Organizations. She's come down to Marrakech from the city of Fez. Your panel. Let's go straight to our first question, and it comes from Maryam Amina.
12: So my question is, do you think tradition in Morocco helps or hinder the progress of young women today? And how can we find a balance between preserving cultural identity and embracing development?
11: Thank you very much, Maryam. Thank you. Kauta Raïs, your first thoughts. Okay.
13: So hello, everyone. As I see in Morocco, we always talk about tradition as something that we all know is something basic and we can't go far away from. So when we talk about young women, we also talk about a generation that going to lead this country later. I see that tradition must be something that reinforces women's in Morocco based on the relation between religion and the tradition in Morocco. We are at the end an Islamic country. We have some general rules, but that doesn't stop women's to do what they want. At the end, everyone is have his freedom, but your freedom ends when my freedom starts. If everyone do whatever he wants, if every woman be wild, it's not gonna be something that give harmony to our society.
11: Thank you very much indeed. Frizzy, can I ask you, the question was about tradition in Morocco. Does it help or hinder the progress of young women today?
14: I would say tradition has always been a big part of our country culture. And I can tell that women has been hindered in the early ages, but nowadays we can actually define tradition more like a signature. It's like a blueprint. It's like a color for the country rather than something that should limit the progression and the modernity of women's situation and the state in Morocco. So I think we're getting more aware that we shouldn't be letting such thing that has been put by our ancestors and people that are probably no longer in life hinder what's going on in 2026.
11: Thank you very much indeed. Yusra Salhi.
15: Well, first of all, thank you all for being here. And it makes me really happy that so many people are willing to spend time talking about these things. That's actually a really good question. You know, tradition in Morocco is very important. And I like what you said about it being more of a color, more of a tempo, rather than anything else. And I do think that we should preserve traditions because they do play a big role in identifying the culture of a country. But I do think that we should listen to women who come forward with their stories and tell us, I don't like this tradition, it harms me. And one example of that is Sirwel. I don't know if you guys know about it or not, but here in Morocco, we have a tradition of when a couple is married, on the first night, we take out these pants that are stained in blood as a symbol of the virginity of a woman. And I do think that is deeply sexist. And I think that those kind of traditions should be left in the past. Now, hammams, I love hammams. I go to hammams all the time. And so, yeah, let's keep that one. That one is not sexist, and that one is actually pretty good. That's my opinion on it.
11: The hammam is the traditional bath here in Morocco.
15: Yeah,
11: Public baths, indeed. Meriem Redouane, do traditions help or hinder the progress, in particular of young women today?
16: To speak truthfully, traditions have always been something controversial because some people agree with, some people disagree with. But in every traditional society, we have many things to agree on and some things that need to be rediscussed over the time. So a part of our traditions actually empowers women and give more rights to the women long before the Western societies did for their women. So no, as a Moroccan, I can proudly say that traditions have been helpful to women, empowering women for decades. But we had some issues regarding these traditions, especially when they start misusing them. It can be men, they can be women themselves. Like, for example, a relationship between a mother-in-law and her daughter-in-law. The relationship between them has traditionally been a matter of discussion in Morocco. But how does real traditions, real Moroccan traditions, frame this or shape it in a very respectful way? However, women themselves choose to act differently and start making issues for their son, and then create some issues with the daughter-in-law, and hence the problems comes. And so the woman became the enemy of a woman. So it's not always a men's issue.
11: Thank you very much indeed. Can I ask our questioner, Meriem, what do you think about the situation in Morocco? Does tradition help or does it hold women back?
12: I ask this question because I have a lot of problems with the traditional in Morocco in my life. Just because I'm a girl in Morocco, and the people in Morocco think she's not free. She is not free, okay? So I agree, Yusra. I have the same idea as she. The tradition, there are a lot of things good in tradition, but there is a lot of things bad.
11: Right, okay. Thank you very much, and thank you for your time today. Can I get thoughts from the audience on this question? The question about tradition, the question about the balance between cultural identity and development. Madam, first of all, if you would.
17: Hello, everyone. There is something about tradition that I'm not agree with. I'm very proud of my country, my tradition, my heritage. But for example, there is something just for women, Hshuma. It's a word you cannot translate in other language. It's like when you go uncovered, like, for example, Yusra, if you walk outside and you know it.
11: Without a headscarf? Without
17: no,
11: a headscarf?
17: Like
11: uncovered,
17: she is
11: with her
17: not,
11: arms uncovered?
17: Yeah, like
11: I see,
17: arms
11: forgive me.
17: Off. Yeah, it's hshuma. It's not something you do. You are not a respectable woman. Even if you did studies, you work as a doctor, advocate, anything, it's called hshuma. But for men, it's not hshuma. I don't understand why tradition in Morocco are just for women sometimes, but not for men.
11: Okay, thank you very much. Thank you so much for your time. Kauta, can I ask you about dress? It comes up quite a lot. The issue of why men can walk around in with their arms bare or wearing shorts, but women are disapproved of when they walk like that. To some women, that is seen as taking their freedom away.
13: Okay. So, in my opinion, I see that the word that she said, hshuma, is something that we should not use only for women. It should be used for men also. Because at the end, we're not equal, in my opinion. We should have justice between men and women, but not being equal. About dress, there is limits for every gender. Men can wear whatever they want. Women can wear whatever they want. But there is limits. If you see a man with very short shorts, you're going to dislike it automatically. You're not going to like it. Either you're progressist or not, you dislike it. So here you're going to be hshuma. You're not gonna let your children sit with a boy like that.
11: Okay, thank you very much indeed. Our next question comes from Aziza Dazizi.
18: Hi, everyone. My name is Aziza, and I work with a non-profit organization in rural areas in all around Morocco. And we witnessed that in rural areas, there is a lot of child marriage cases. So because of the loopholes in the family code in the Article 19 and 20, when it gives like the approval for a judge to say yes to a marriage of a young girl just because one of her parents, they want her to get married. So I believe that the family code must change, and we must, like all of us, say no to child marriage with no exception.
11: Okay, let's put that to our panel. Thank you very much, Aziza. Just a little bit of context there about child marriage. The law in Morocco has been progressively tightened. It is still permitted by the state when a judge gives permission, and 14% of girls married in Morocco are married before their 18th birthday. 1% are married before their 15th birthday, though there has been a sharp drop in applications for underage marriage. So it is increasingly rare, but it is something that is permitted by the state and does still happen. Singer Frizzy, the questioner says, I believe the family code must be changed to stop this entirely. Do you agree?
19: I expected the question to be addressed to me. It automatically reminds me of a campaign that I contributed in. It's called Brat Halwaqt. I suppose you know about it. Yeah, I had the pleasure to be the voice, the artistic voice of this campaign. So the story of this song is basically, I try to build the story of a young girl who grows up and find herself in different situations, frustrating situations. One of the situations is underage marriage. And I believe this was the most touching part of this song. I rarely answer saying yes or no, black and white answers. But for this specific question, it's a hard no. And I am very much against underage marriage. I do see this as legal rape. And I am happy that the rate has dropped. So, yeah.
11: Thank you very much indeed. Meriem Redouan, academic and activist. The question about the family code being changed to stop child marriage entirely. What do you make of that?
16: I always have issues with the limits. Because I have to know who sets the limits, who has the right to set limits and define the borders. For example, why 18? Why we call underage someone who is 18? Because in the 1980s, the United Nations agreed on that. But why? Does it have to be the same for everyone? No, it doesn't have to be the same for everyone, because each one is different than the other. And everyone becomes adult, reaches the puberty at a certain age. We don't have the same age for that. So these specific emotions and thoughts regarding or around the marriage can happen to someone who is younger than 18. And in that case, why should I stop someone who is 17, 99 days from getting married? It's almost there. No, you can't marry today, but you can marry tomorrow. No, that makes no sense. We should try to see that the person who is involved in that marriage is willingly entering that marriage, and he's financially capable of, emotionally capable of, psychologically capable of getting married, and then why not?
11: It's up to a judge to give approval.
16: Yes, exactly.
11: Whose interests is the judge considering when he, perhaps she, is making the decision about approving the marriage of, say, a 16 or 17-year-old girl?
16: Now, if we come back to our traditions, but the ones that comes from the religion, the traditions coming from the religion, what did they say? They say that a man can get married or can get married only if he's capable of financially and he's able to. And for the women, what we do say for her, that if someone who is capable financially and you agree with his principles and values and moral values, then you can marry him. So that's the main reasons, or that's the main arguments in that gives the Islamic traditions to this marriage and how we frame it. So the judge should take into consideration these factors to decide whether these two have to get married or not, or they are incapable of marrying.
11: Thank you very much indeed. Yusra Salhi, influencer. The question about amending the family code to outlaw child marriage.
15: Yeah, I mean, I think it's really interesting that the rates for child marriage are actually a lot higher in rural areas. And if we're just trying to be real, which is your, you know, memo, I guess, no child would want to get married. I don't believe that. I don't think a 17-year-old or a 17.999-year-old would want to get married. Also, it is only a question when it comes, do we ever hear about underage boys getting married to women? It's really only about underage girls, little girls, kids who are girls. And so I think it's always interesting to keep these things in mind when we think, or we try to think logically about these issues. I think that child marriage in 2026 shouldn't even be a topic of discussion. It should be in the past. A lot of girls coming from rural areas only get married because there is a promise of a better life in the city. I was raised in a city. I was privileged enough to be raised in a city. I was privileged enough to move to the capital of Morocco. And I have never seen any kid or, you know, underage girl that wanted to get married. I do think that underage girls who are forced to get married to people under the promise of a better life are being raped of their childhood. That's what I think of it.
11: Thank you very much indeed. Kautar Riyas, the question is pretty blunt. Should child marriage be stopped entirely in Morocco?
13: Okay, so I may be a little bit extremist about that, because at the end, when we see you talk about rural areas, it's always economics problems that cause this marriage. In this situation, we can't really blame this marriage. They are looking for a good life, maybe, but it's okay. But as Mariam said earlier, if the man is wealthy, if he's capable financially, if the child woman can do what she should do. In the meantime, we say that a child of 15 has the freedom to wear whatever she wants. Why she can't have the freedom to decide what she wants?
11: Okay.
13: If she's grown up enough to decide what she wants to wear, where she wants to study, what she wants to study, why she can decide about her personal life.
11: Thank you very much indeed. Can we hear from the audience? I think we're pretty clear about where you stand on this one, Aziza. You made it fairly clear in your question. Can I get someone who hasn't spoken yet? Madam, over here. Thank you very much.
20: Hello. My name is Salma Ramadan. And if it was up to me, actually, I would make it illegal for a woman to get married before she has financial freedom and before she has a career. Because in our Moroccan society, if you go and see women problems, they usually get married because, like Yusra said, because of the economical problems. And she can't get out of a bad marriage, even if she's being abused or whatever, because she's dependent on the men. And Kautar, she said, if a 15-year-old can decide what she wears, we should let her get married. And I don't think so, because kids usually don't think right. For example, sometimes they do drugs, they smoke, and we have to tell them, stop doing this, it's not right. So if she wants to get married, we should not let her, because she's young. She doesn't understand. Maybe she thinks she loves him or something, but instead, we should tell her, go study, go have a career, think about the future, be financially free before you actually get married.
11: Thank you very much indeed. Kauta, do you want to respond to what you heard?
13: Yeah, so about what you said, it's not really like that. At the end, we agree that kind of in Morocco, we started to normalize relation between boys and girls. So if we normalize that, we get at some consequences that maybe we dislike, for example, pregnancies out of marriage. Also, the psychological way, in the psychological, she may have a relation with someone, they broke up, she have bad feelings, depression. I'm going to talk about myself. I'm going to be graduated in when I will have 29. I'm not going to be financially free when I have 30. So should I get married until I get 30? No, I don't think so. I started the idea of getting married when I had 18.
11: Okay, thank you very much. It is a fact that a number of young women marry to get out of poverty in Morocco. Are there people in the audience who have thoughts on that? Yes, to our questioner again, Aziza.
18: Yeah, for me, like, it's related to poverty, but not like the girls who decide, like the parents. Right. They do decide to rid off of her, even though like the excuse of poverty. But we saw a lot of cases that the parents, they are rich, but still though they force their girls to get married.
11: Thank you very much indeed. We will leave that topic there for the moment. That's all we have time for in this half of the program, but we will be back with more World Questions.
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11: Welcome back to BBC World Questions in Marrakesh, where we're discussing the rights and future roles of women in Morocco. Let me reintroduce our young panel. Meriem Redouane is head of the women's section of the International Islamic Federation of Student Organizations. Yusra Salhi is a feminist digital content creator and a women's rights activist. Frizzy is a rapper, singer and songwriter whose work often highlights the struggles of women. And Kuta Raïs is a student at the National School of Architecture and a member and sits on the National Council of Student Renewal, which is an Islam-orientated student movement. Let's go straight to our next question, and it comes from Evelyn.
22: More and more young women are moving to the cities to pursue higher education. The challenge afterwards is how to find a job with that degree. How can universities be brought closer to the realities of professional life? so that graduates are able to find employment after completing their studies.
11: Thank you, Evelyn. Thank you very much indeed. Well, we have an academic and a student on the panel, and I'm going to start with them first. Meryem Redouane, academic and activist. How can universities be brought closer to the realities of professional life so that graduates can find employment afterwards?
1: I have my my own point of view on this in particular. I see that rural students coming from rural areas often have better discipline, better marks. They are hardworking students, and they have that thing pushing them to learn more and to get a good job, to have a career. So I actually see it as the opposite, because we have many difficulties and many issues with the with students coming from more easier areas. I mean, from the city, who are careless about what they are doing, especially at the faculty. So I really respect the conditioning that made them that sharp. Because that's one thing about Morocco, by the way. Morocco makes you feel that everything is uneasy. So you have to work for it very hard. And when you have it, when you get it, then you are very proud of it because you had it.
11: Thank you very much indeed. Kelta Rias, is this a concern of yours? I mean, you are studying at the moment. Is it a concern about the gap between university and graduate employment?
3: I think I'm not really concerned about that because I was a medical student before being an architecture student.
11: Gosh.
3: So I lost I studied 2 years of medical studies, and after that I went after my dream. For me, it's about passion, about love, about what you want to do. So if you have that love, if you have that passion, indeed you need to have a good knowledge in your career. You will find your job. You will find what you search. At the end, there is that very known quote that said, who search finds. So if you search well, if you have the ability to show your talents, to show what you can really do, you're going to find a good job and you are going to be happy about it.
11: Thank you very much indeed. Yusra Salhi, influencer. Women struggle to achieve in the jobs market here in Morocco. I mean, the number of women in employment is far, far lower than the number of men. I mean, by sort of tens and tens of percentage points. What can be done to help young women as they come towards the city to get jobs?
15: I mean, I personally think it should start early. I think that there should be some changes to our educational system as a whole, and it should start in primary school. I think that if we integrate more art programs, more critical thinking programs, anything that encourages people to really take the time to think about what they're passionate about, what they want to do later on in their with their career, what they'd rather spend their time doing. And I do think that that's where it starts. And I think that if we do start there, then we're going to give people a more fair chance to achieve what they really want to do. And so, for example, for me, I didn't really have an idea what I really wanted to do until I graduated high school. I didn't really know that I wanted to be a data engineer until I started studying data. And lucky for me, I did like it. But that's not the case for a lot of people. And so I think that we should just kind of encourage women to really start early to think about what they want to do, but also to expose them to arts and things that make them want to think about these things.
11: Thank you. Frizzy, you are accessed here in Morocco in the creative industries as a singer. Do women face particular barriers within performing arts here?
19: Yeah, I would also like to, speaking of this, I would like to endorse Yusra's statement on this topic. I am a living proof of somebody who pursued their studies until the end. I did graduate and got my master's degree in high performance computing and cloud. And luckily, I am maybe one of the kids who were given the privilege to choose what to do with the rest of their lives. And I literally dropped my diploma and never actually worked with it or applied for a single job. And yeah, this is how I got into my career and took it to a professional level. I'm not worried about the financial side of this. I know that the musical industry, the music industry in Morocco is still progressing and developing, but I am hanging in the hope and especially having faith in my decision, as I know I'm a spiritual person. I know that there is no closed door, and if you pour your heart into something, it must be fruitful and there must be a positive outcome out of it.
11: Thank you very much. Can I go back to you, Evelyn?
22: Well, my experience comes from working with the students, particularly from the rural side. So I feel there is a huge gap in between growing up in the mountains as in big cities. And I think then the basics is that what you said is the very big difference if you are raised in a city or and have the support or good schools from the beginning on, and you learned to make your own decision or thinking more forward than when you come from rural side.
11: Thank you very much indeed, and thank you very much for your question. I'm going to move on to the next question, if I may. Thank you very much. And it comes from Baha Meriem.
0: Hello, everyone, and Hello. Thank you for giving me this opportunity by picking my question.
11: Thank you.
0: So my question is about inheritance. Inheritance is one of the inequalities we suffer from in our country. So when women and men have the same duty, so why do women get half of men?
11: Thank you very much indeed. The question, when women and men have the same duty or duties, why do women get half of men? Again, inheritance laws have been progressively reformed in Morocco. Now women receive half the inheritance that male siblings get. Female orphans without brothers have to share with male relatives that may be really quite distant. As we said, a survey in 2024 showed widespread support in Morocco for this system. Around 75% of people said they supported the current system of inheritance. Yusra Salhi, the system of inheritance, why do women get half of what men get, and what do you think of it?
15: I can tell you why, but I agree with your question. You know, we as women have the same duties. Actually, 1 in 6 women in Morocco are heads of families today in 2026. And so when we talk about this, usually the argument for it is that men usually head the family. Men are usually financially responsible for the family, and so therefore they deserve to have more money to spend from. But then when we actually look at reality, we do see that there are many, many women who are supporting their families. And so I don't understand the logic behind it. I think that it is definitely something that needs to be changed as soon as possible, because to me, at least, it doesn't make a lot of sense.
11: Miriam Redouan, academic, activist. Can you explain it to us, and do you understand what justifies it?
4: Right after Yusra. Well, of course, for me, that is something that we can't even negotiate or discuss, because it is clear, stated in the Quran, and it's our holy book. So it's all in the books with every single detail. The man has always been traditionally the one who provides for the family, for the women, all women in the family, the sister, the mother, the daughter, even the aunts, even his aunts, if they don't have a male who has obligations, financial obligations towards her. So in Islam, the whole thing makes the understanding. If you ignore one of the components, you cannot be arguing something as a result, because that's obvious. Now, we have in Islam, so this is a very sensitive
16: issue. So we have to understand it very carefully. Yes, many practices around the inheritance have big issues and have big implications and repercussions on the society and on the families, and might result in injustice for the women. We agree on that. Yes, an uncle who is trying to kick out the daughter of his brother, for example, after his death, is something that is unforgivable because he doesn't have dignity. He doesn't have the sense of humanity. So that's what we agree on. But then we have to differentiate between the practice and the tradition. Okay. And the Islamic tradition and the Islamic law within the matter of the inheritance.
11: Well, as we are discussing Islam, you can hear the call to prayer echoing round the Medina as the light drops away here right in the heart of Marrakesh. Thank you very much for that. Singer Frizzy, the question there about why women get half of what men do, the defence, the explanation from Miriam was that this is derived from the Quran. What do you say?
6: Of course, totally, it is coming from the Quran. It's not something we came up with out of randomness. And it's putting me in such a frustrating position. I am Muslim. I am a believer, not that much of a practicant. Or am I saying the right word?
11: Yes, that's about right. You don't practice that much.
6: Yeah, I'm not. I don't practice that much. And I hardly relate to the situation. I have never been put in a situation where I am unfairly inheriting or seeing one of my family members inheriting.

0: space for interpretation, space for reform, and keeping within the laws and the traditions laid out in the Quran? Or is this as hard and fast as some people suggest?
1: So, first, as Mariam said, it's in the Quran. So, basically, we can't discuss that. It's something that we need to respect, something that even if we don't believe in it, much we should respect it. But in the same time, if I see it in my eyes as a new generation, if we want to say, when we talk about two people engaged, dating, we see that a woman won't accept 50-50 in a dinner. So she thinks that man should provide. He should provide in dates, he should provide in rent, he should provide in everything. Before that, the girl or the woman, when she is with her parents, she's never asked to work or to get money to home. So when Yusra talked about contributing, it's something that, but we can say that it's a choice that a woman can do. If you want to contribute, you contribute. If you don't want to, you don't contribute. If you want to work, you work. If you don't want, you don't work.
0: But you will not inherit.
1: Yeah, but in the same time, it's not. You are not inherent because he is the man. Right. He will take care of every needs you have. So he should have a good part that he will. As Mariam said, even he's in charge of his biggest family.
0: I want to hear from the audience on this. I know that so many people think about it a lot. Madam, directly over there.
2: Hi, everyone. My name is Asma Fua. In our today's world, it's men don't provide anymore. That's why people find inheritance, it's something that isn't balanced between men and female. So for us as a female, we found it that it's unfair because men, in our today's world, they don't provide anymore as they used to.
0: Thank you very much indeed. In the front row, the lady there. Yes, if you would, madam. Thank you very much.
3: Thank you.
0: Thank you.
3: And a bit of Arabic, yeah.
0: You're going to speak in Arabic. Fine, we'll get Hajar to translate.
4: She wants to make a comment about inheritance.
0: Thank you. Yes.
3: بالنسبة للرجل علاش هو تيدي الحصة الأكثر في الإرث؟ تنعرفوا بأن الرجل تكون عنده مسؤولية تكون عنده هو الحيز الأكبر فأنه يصرف على ديك الأسرة.
4: شكرا. Do you think men take a bigger part of inheritance because they have a bigger financial responsibility and they have to provide for the wife and other family members?
0: Thank you very much. Shukran, madam. Thank you very much, and thank you, Hajar. I'm going to go to some people who haven't spoken yet, and then I'm going to come to you, madam. Just the lady on the edge there, that's right.
5: Hi, everyone. My name is Warda Bui. Nowadays, like the financial leadership that we used to see in men back then, it's not there anymore. So we see women trying to find jobs for themselves, trying to support their families. So the reason of why men should get double what women are getting, it shouldn't be reasonable any longer. Because a woman now is the one who's supporting the family. So what I think, personally, is that we should be treating this as a case-by-case thing when it comes to women who support their families financially. I think they should get the inheritance fairly with the man in the family. Okay. But if the man is the one who's supporting the family financially, then I think it's fair for him to get whatever he is getting. Yeah.
0: Thank you very much indeed. And the lady here?
6: So to respond about what the girls are saying, actually I respect what was provided in the Quran as an Islamic girl, okay? But my question is, I'm living a real examples of some widows and some divorced or some families without any presence of a male character, okay? So after the absence of the parent or the father, there is no one to provide. Who will guarantee this right for those children, for example? If the woman wasn't educated or wasn't working, so who's going to secure their expenses?
0: Thank you very much indeed. Yes, to the lady here.
7: Okay, I will give a personal

0: story. So I'm a single mom. I don't have the choice to have someone to provide for me. I'm 33. I will not ask my father. I will not ask my ex-husband. And the law in Morocco don't give that amount of money to have a decent life with my daughter. In Quran, we also have testaments. So we don't just have tasib. Why do we choose tasib? And in tasib, in Quran, you have that, as you said, the man should be the provider. You have some inheritance that you have just daughters, and you have the uncle who irritates. This uncle, they never see the uncle. He take the money, and the daughter will never again see the uncle. Who will protect these girls? Mm-hmm. So if we want to apply the Quran, mm-hmm. It should not be in a patriarchal way. So in the law, we should have, if the man take the money and don't provide, he need to be punished. Mm-hmm. The law is here to protect children, to protect citizens. Mm-hmm. It's not just here for religious stuff.
1: Briefly, yeah. Very briefly.
2: Okay, I have 3 points. I'm not sure. Okay, so the first thing is, yes, I totally agree that women who have been wronged by the practices of men regarding the inheritance should be punished. That's totally, we have to agree with this, because Quran, when he decided for each one his portion, he did it very fairly. So that justice should be demanded and should be applied. Now, if we want to talk about something else, it is about the manhood of the man. I am against that uncle who is trying to take the rights of the daughters who have no one left to provide for them. I am against him. So the law should be very, very strong. Towards this man. Okay. And we have to push the men to retrieve back his manhood, not to let the woman be the man and the woman. Ew, dear woman, let's make the men again, most of men, because this is the real issue here. We are not discussing, we don't want to get a lot of additional burden. Women is a woman and should stay like the kind person, the kind creature. Why are we trying to fight over the man? No, man should retrieve back his manhood, should provide for the girl, and the girl should be the kind one she wants to be. That's what we should fight for.
1: Okay.
2: And if she wants to work, okay, she has the right to work, of course.
1: We will leave it there. Thank you very much. I'm not sure everyone in the audience agrees with you, but we will move on to our last question, and it comes from Selma Remodain.
3: Hello. Yes, my name is Selma Ramadan.
1: Close.
3: My question is, why in our Moroccan society do men get way more respect and value? For example, in family gatherings, men always get fed the best dishes first and the women get served last. Thank you.
1: Thank you very much indeed. I mean, I don't want to criticise the country that we are being very graciously hosted by, but the question is, why in Moroccan society do men get way more respect and value? For example, in family gatherings, men always get fed the best dishes first and women get served last. My presumption is also that the women do much of the cooking. Kilta Rias, is it your experience that men get served first and get the best dishes and the women get served last?
4: Okay, so in our family, it's quite the opposite.
1: Ah.
4: So, and also I have a quite funny story. My grandmother and my grandfather went on a trip with their friends once. While they were in the trip, my grandfather made a law. No woman should cook, and all the men should cook during the 3 days. Right. So they had to cook, they had to do the men's stuff, and to have the all that burden. So I think it depends. It's a cultural stuff that it depends on families. And also I think that the respects we get it by how we treat the other. we gain the respect. We don't wait for others to choose.
1: Okay.
4: If they want to respect us or not.
1: Thank you very much, Frizzy, our singer. Is it your experience that men get the best dishes served first and women get the remains?
5: I think it's just a relative thing. In my family, for example, if my mother ever does this, I would just see it as her way to appreciate the effort my dad does outside, since she's a housewife, she doesn't work, and this is just her way to admire and acknowledge his man effort.
1: Thank you very much indeed. Miriam?
2: Well, in my personal experience, we don't have this. We are five. I have five siblings or six siblings: one daughter, one sister, and four and five brothers. But so sisters are scarce, and therefore they are very well dealt with. So no, but in general, if that happens, yeah, I should disagree.
1: There's also a question about respect. You do not agree, then, that men get the respect and women do not?
2: Why should one be less respected than the other?
1: Okay.
2: Respect should be based on the one's actions and the values and the personality. If he's good, he's good. He should be respected. If not, he's not.
1: Thank you very much. Yusra?
6: Yeah, well, thankfully, me neither. I didn't have that experience growing up. My parents... you know, my mom or my dad give us food and we just kind of shared it around one table, and there wasn't any preferred person of the family that would get more food. But I do feel that women are less respected in our society. And a big example of that is, like the woman from the audience earlier said, if you step out right now, I don't think that you will see the same treatment with women and men on the street, which is the most obvious example in Morocco. If I go out right now, I will get harassed. I got harassed coming here. I got harassed yesterday. I'm getting harassed tomorrow. And men don't have to deal with that, because public space is, in our unconscious mind, supposed to be a man's place. And I do think that in that way, we can see that our society, I guess, prefers men or gives preferable treatment to men.
1: Thank you very much. I am afraid that is all the time we have for World Questions, Morocco, Young Women and Change. From my producer, Charlie Taylor, and me, a big thank you to this month's panel. Thanks also to all our wonderful questioners and all the contributors to our debate here at Les Étoiles de Jamaa El Fna in Marrakech. I'm Johnny Diamond. Thank you, as always, for listening.

Ra-e. 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

0: Hi, I'm Saroja Coelho. Thanks for spending your evening with us. We're taking a break from our regular programming tonight, and we'll get back to it tomorrow. In the next hour, Q with Tom Power visits St. John's for a special live audience taping at the Historic Arts and Culture Center, including guests Alan Doyle, Alan Hocco, Mark Critch, Terra Nova, and many more. The news is next.
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5: From CBC News, The World This Hour, I'm Neil Herland. The United States has declined to extend the CUSMA trade deal with Canada and Mexico. The move was expected, but it's not what Canada wanted. And now the Carney government has to figure out the next move. The CBC's Peter Armstrong reports from Washington.
6: Nothing really changes. All this means is that the three parties couldn't come to an agreement that would have extended CUSMA for 16 years. But even without that extension, it's going to continue to operate as is until it expires, which is July 1st of 2036. The Americans know this deal doesn't expire for 10 years. Just take a look at the official statement from the U.S. Trade Representative Jameson Greer. It said, you know, the United States is going to continue to engage with Mexico and Canada to address the agreement's shortcomings. But he went on to say, however, the agreement remains in force pending resolution of these issues or until the agreement's termination. So politically, the midterms are now looming and the Republicans look to be in trouble. So do the Americans want to get this done before then, or does a deal emerge after that? But the biggest point of pressure is economic. This is causing real pain, sure, in Canada and Mexico, but it's also causing economic harm here in the U.S. And businesses want relief, and they want that relief sooner, not later. Peter Armstrong, CBC News, Washington.
5: Extreme weather in Ottawa forced the cancellation of the official Canada Day celebration in the capital tonight. The traditional fireworks show and a concert featuring Alessia Cara and the Bare Naked Ladies were both scrapped as rain, thunder, lightning, and the risk of tornadoes hung over eastern Ontario. Paul Langlois is with the Tragically Hip. He was supposed to perform tonight.
7: I mean, I got a little privately emotional. Like, not only for me, there's so many other, you know, artists and known and unknown that had a big opportunity today just to play in front of the country and on Canada Day. Like, it's just, you sort of can't beat that.
5: The National Capital Commission, which runs the celebration in Ottawa, cited safety reasons for the cancellation. A glacial lake near Pemberton, B.C. has burst, sending icy floodwaters towards the village. Residents are now bracing for what's to come. Caroline Bargoud has reaction.
8: We've done everything we can do, so it's just a matter of waiting.
9: For weeks, Don Coggins and his neighbors have been on edge, told a nearby glacial lake will burst, sending as much as 30 meters of floodwaters their way. That rupture has now started. The worst of it expected into Thursday.
8: It is a relief. Now it's started. At least we can deal with whatever comes our way instead of just sitting here and waiting.
9: Two dozen properties northeast of Pemberton, B.C. are on evacuation orders, including Coggins. He set up flood bladders around his home, which are similar to sandbags, and is planning to stay put to make sure he can protect his property.
8: When it lets go completely, then it will be a flood. Just a question of how deep it's going to get, that's all.
9: The glacial lake has burst twice before, in 2024 and 2025. No homes were flooded. An embankment was strengthened this year to keep floodwaters in Pool Creek. Caroline Bargoud, CBC News, Vancouver.
5: One of the most beloved actors from the 1980s says he has Alzheimer's disease. Danny Glover starred in the Lethal Weapon movies, and he shared his diagnosis with NBC.
10: Do you fear losing your memories? Is that hard?
11: I'm sure as it advances, things are going to be different and changing.
5: Glover is 79 years old and was diagnosed with the disease in 2023. All three countries hosting this year's FIFA World Cup will advance to the round of 16. Tonight, the U.S. beat Bosnia 2-0 to secure a ticket to the next round. Canada's soccer team will play Morocco this Saturday in Houston. Coach Jesse Marsh isn't saying what role star captain Alphonso Davies will have.
12: We will be thinking about how to use Alphonso again in this game, whether from the start or off the bench.
5: And that is your World This Hour. I'm Neil Herland.
13: Hello, I'm Saroja Coelho, joining you here on CBC Radio 1. We pressed pause on our regular schedule this evening, and we'll get back to it tomorrow. But in the meantime, here's Q with Tom Power. Back in November, Tom took the show on the road back to his hometown of St. John's, Newfoundland.
14: Hey, I'm Tom Power. Welcome to Q. So I'm glad you tuned in today. You're about to hear something special. If you're new to the show, hi, welcome to the show. If you are not new to the show, you probably know, because I mention it like every 5 minutes, that I am from Newfoundland and Labrador. I'm obviously very proud of it, but I'm also just very proud to be part of like the history of, or the long line of artists and media people from Newfoundland and Labrador. So a while back, because of our 10th season of Q with me as the host, we finally took the show back to my home. We did a live show in front of a sold-out, loud, incredible audience at the St. John's Arts and Culture Center. If any of this sounds familiar, it's because this is a re-aired broadcast. You might have caught it the first time around. So I should also mention that what you're about to hear is not the full thing. We uploaded a part two to the live show, and you can find that on our podcast, Q with Tom Power. But the first thing you're about to hear right now is a little bit of me talking to the hometown crowd. I was very, very nervous. You can imagine what it's like to stand on stage and so many people are in the audience are like your old teachers or your friends or, you know, people from your neighborhood. I was talking to them about why we decided to make the trip. Without further ado, this is Q live in St. John's. It is so great to be home. It's so great to be here at the Arts and Culture Center, just a few minutes from where I grew up. I'll tell people quite often, though I hardly ever mention that I'm from Newfoundland on the show. I tell people quite often that growing up here, if you were into the arts, you couldn't just be into one thing. If you liked folk music, you also had to go to metal shows and country shows and punk shows. And not only that, you were part of an arts community and there was a responsibility there. You'd have to go see theater and live comedy and dance and visual art and performance art. And I think coming up, in fact, I know coming up in an environment like that here is the reason I can do this show at all, about all the different kinds of art being made across this country and around the world. I'm so excited that tonight, Canada and beyond gets to hear even just a slice of some of the art that comes out of this place for a population of over just 500,000, a place that really punches above our weight. So let's get this show on the road. When we decided to do the show, we knew we had to include one of this province's greatest ambassadors, greatest storytellers. I once saw a picture of this gentleman next to Danny Williams on Facebook. And it said, the Premier of Newfoundland and Labrador and Danny Williams. He just wrapped up a sold-out run of his hit musical, Telltale Harbor, in Toronto. Would you please welcome to the stage, Alan Doyle.
15: Come on, let's start it right. Let's start it right all together. Let's hear it.

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1: Alan Doyle, everybody, give him another round of applause. Come on, keep it going, keep it going, keep on going.
2: I was wondering if people would sing along. How foolish of me to wonder.
3: You said to me backstage, I'll do the first verse by myself and then the second verse, but hopefully people will sing.
2: Here we are. I've been away too long, clearly. When to go?
3: You're about to go out on tour, a big, long run, not long from now, right?
2: Still in the game. Can't believe it. Yeah, we,
3: Unlike the Toronto Maple Leafs. Yeah. I'm sorry. Ron McLean's going to kill me.
2: Having spent my time in Toronto, if I could tell you, I figured out really quickly two ways to upset everyone in Toronto, right? The first one is an obvious one. Walk up to someone in Toronto and tell them that their hockey team's pretty good.
3: Yeah.
2: They are beside, and then the big one, of course, is tell them that, you know, all your experiences in the last 5 or 6 weeks in Toronto on public transit have been awesome.
3: Yeah.
2: I'm sorry, guys. The subway works. I don't know what to tell you. I got everywhere I wanted to go. It just works. I'm sorry.
3: You're going back out. You still love the road. How long have you been out on the road now?
2: Someone asked me, like a kid asked me at a gig. I said, how many concerts have you done in your lifetime? And I said, buddy, I don't know. I don't know. Like,
3: it's 20 years of Great Big Sea, 10 years of Alan Solo.
2: Yeah.
3: And then before that?
2: Yeah, before that was when we were doing all the gigs, because we played 5 or 6, you know, different places downtown. And I don't know. I mean,
3: what keeps you going?
2: Well, I still love it, right? I still love getting on stage, and I still love playing music, and I still love traveling. I was that way when I was 14 in Petty Harbor, and I've seen no reason to stop. You know, I still love doing it, and I still get to play with a great gang, and the audiences are still showing up. I mean, we announced the new tour, and we're starting right here in St. John's, by the way, and I'm looking forward to that. The Already Dancing tour starts, and the response was so big that we added a second night in St. John's. We're doing 2 nights at Massey Hall in Toronto and onwards. And so, yeah, I feel really lucky, and I'm not kidding. I feel really lucky to still be in the game at all. Like, that's enough for me, you know, but to still have a little bit of, it feels like it's still growing, you know, like, and that's incredible, you know, because here I am in my mid 30s and it's,
3: You look great, by the way.
2: You look great.
3: The last thing, you also have a book out this month. You just released a book called The Smiling Land about your journeys around Newfoundland and Labrador. And in it, you talk about how you're, even though you're on the road all the time, how even though it may be a lot more convenient, I saw this line in the book, it may have been a lot more convenient for your touring life to move away. You have never kept a home anywhere but here in Newfoundland and Labrador. What? How come?
2: Well, why would you? The funniest thing about that whole thing to me is that, you know, all the good fortune in my life, you know, like traveling and got to travel and play music and, you know, under a couple of awesome umbrellas, 3 or 4 really, and then doing a bit of film and television stuff and, you know, theater or whatever. And I've gotten to go to some of the greatest cities in the world, you know, and not one time has it ever occurred to me to move to one of them and not live in St. John's. Like, it's never even crossed my mind. Like, how weird that it would be. And one of the things, the whole Smiling Land book that I just released is kind of an attempt to answer that question. It's like, you know, what is it about a place that makes you love it so much, you know? And, you know, I mean, mom's bread is good.
3: Yeah, and Athens does not have the Village Mall. But still, right. You know. Alan,
2: food court,
3: Athens does not have the hot shop at the food court at the Village Mall. I'm just going to point that out. And I think I can speak for everybody here that everyone's so glad you never left, but also an unbelievable amount of pride in both in you and the ambassadorship you've done for this province. And thank you so much for coming out today. Alan Doyle, everybody. The two actors you're about to hear from next have two pretty different stories. One of them is a former child actor who was born in Paris but worked all over the world. The other was born in the Goulds. Well, born on Belle Island, grew up in the Ghouls, just out of St. John's. He spent a lot of his career building up the entertainment industry in this province. Together, they are the stars of the hit CBC detective series, St. Pierre. Please put your hands together for Alan Hocko and Josephine Joubert. How are you? How's it going? What's going on? How's everybody doing? Josephine, how are you doing? Nice to see you.
4: Fantastic. Super nervous to be here.
3: Oh, no
4: happy.
3: More than me. No
4: Look
3: more
4: at these
3: than
4: people.
3: Me.
4: Oh, my God.
3: You don't have to do the show in front of someone who owns like the key making shop near your mom's house. So, you know, that's what's terrifying. If someone from Tulks is here, I don't know what I'm going to do. Josephine, talk to me a little bit about growing up in France and sort of what you knew of St. Pierre then.
4: Oh, my God. Okay, I knew nothing about St. Pierre. I knew it existed because it's a French territory, but I couldn't even place it on the map of the world. I'm ashamed. I'm a very bad French person. So when I knew I got the job, I was like, okay, I need to know where it is. So I Googled it, and I was like, oh, my God, where am I going? Like, what is this place? Where am I going to stay? Where am I going to eat? Like, but, you know, it's very surprising. It's a lovely place, and I'm glad we get to spend, like, a lot of time there. The people are just amazing. And
3: are there parts of it that feel like home? Are there parts of it that feel like, because I know you've shot in the UK as well, and you've shot across Canada. Like, are there parts of it of being, because you are in France when you're on St. Pierre. Like,
4: yeah,
3: do you, are there parts of it that feel like home?
4: It's a mix of a lot of things. It's a mix of Canada and France. Like, I know the crew is like, we're going to France. They're so excited. And I'm like, yeah, it's France. Yes, it is, but not
3: it's
4: really.
3: It's France-ish. Yeah,
4: I'm a Parisian. Right. Sorry, like, I'm going to brag. I'm a Parisian, so I'm a little bit picky.
5: I thought you were
4: stuff.
5: From Mount Pearl.
3: Yeah.
5: All this time.
4: Some people get super excited about the pastries and then, like, the French food. And I'm like, yeah, it's good. Like, the croissants are quite okay. But, like, come to Paris and I'll show you what a real croissant is.
3: As the kids say, shots fired. Shots fired. And also, if you're footing the bill, I'll certainly go to Paris. That's fine. No problem. No. You know, when I think about St. Pierre and I think about the early days of Republic of Doyle Island, it seems, I mean, I can't imagine how different it must be in terms of film and television production happening here compared to when you first came home. I mean, you have TV and film production all over the city, multiple movies, multiple TV shows being filmed at the same time, only some of them featuring detective dogs. No disrespect, by the way, big Hudson and Rex fan. Love Hudson and Rex.
6: Totally, totally.
3: We couldn't get Rex. There's sound stages being built, a new school for TV and film production. Tell me a little bit about how you have seen, or you have most seen, the industry transform here.
6: Well, it is incredible, and it comes down to, like, being open to the industry. So, you know, Newfoundland and Labrador, you know, we've been doing this a long time. Like you said, like Paul Pope, Mary Sexton, Barbara Doran, like, people were out there, hustling. But getting a continuing series had never happened until Republic of Doyle, and that gave the industry an opportunity to grow, because it's an opportunity for work to be able to bring more skilled people into the workforce. And now we have, like, three essentially incredible full crews. Our crews are as good as I've worked with anywhere in the world, if not better. They are amazing. And that's not like smoke either. It's real. They're really skilled, and it's a really highly skilled trade, you know. So the part of the College of the North Atlantic program that Paul Pope was a real inspiration behind the start of that is, like, about giving people the opportunity to have another look at what's out there for an opportunity as a work, to get a job, you know, working in the film and television industry. And, you know, very grateful that I was able to contribute to it in some way. But I really just love the idea of being able to work here, live here. Like Alan Doyle, doing the impossible, traveling the world as a world-class musician, international success, but still living, you know, two doors up from me. It's pretty great that we get to live and work here. And that isn't just for me. It's like all of our crew, all of our artists, all of our actors, like, they're able to have an actual living in the industry, in this province. And that's, like, something that's super special to me.
3: It's a beautiful story. It's a beautiful show. Congratulations on the new season. I can't wait to see more of it. Thank you so much, Josephine Joubert and Alan Hocko, everybody.
6: Thank you so much.
3: I'm Tom Power, you're listening to Q. I'm so excited for you to hear what's about to happen on stage. Widely known as the first Inuk professional classical singer, she has deftly combined her dazzling soprano voice with both English and Inuktitut. How fitting she is here a day after November 7th, which is International Inuit Day. In the past year, she won a Juno for Classical Composition of the Year, received an honorary doctorate from the University of Acadia. She was invested as a member of the Order of Canada, and I'm so pleased to say she is here to perform for us today. Accompanied by pianist Leslie Hewlett and throat singers Ashley Dicker and Sophonie Anatok, performing Life Song, please join me in welcoming from Nunatsiavut and Cornerbrook, Deantha Edmonds.

0: Give it up one more time. Deantha Evans, Ashley Dicker, Sophie on the top, performing Life Song, and Deantha Evans. Deantha, come on over.
1: Nakamik, so happy to be here this evening.
2: Deantha, that was absolutely beautiful. Thank you so much for that. Wasn't that spectacular?
1: Thank you.
2: I wonder if you could tell me a little bit about the song that we just heard. And I think that I can speak for everybody in the audience when we're wondering a little bit about that last line that sort of hung and caught us all off guard. How will you be remembered? Talk to me a little bit about that song and about that line.
1: This song actually came to me really quickly. I don't think I originally even planned to have this certain number of songs on the album Connections a few years ago. And then just one day I was thinking, and these words just poured out of me, and the song came to me like that. And that doesn't always happen.
2: Yeah.
1: But I felt like I tapped into something that I had been feeling a lot, especially since the loss of my father. And I thought, how will you be remembered? And don't we all want to be remembered for the love that we gave, the love that we have for ourselves and extend to those in our lives, in our circles, and beyond that, out into the world? And I mean, it really just comes down to that. That's what we're here to do, to connect and to feel that love and to share that. So that's why the song begins and ends with throat singing. The song that the particular throat song that they're doing is called the Love Song. And so it's the beginning and end of everything.
2: Beautifully said.
1: Thank you.
2: Tell me, can you tell me a little bit about your dad? What was your dad's name?
1: Albert Edmonds, and he was from Hopedale in Nunatsiavut, the north coast of Labrador, and he is dearly missed, and he was all love. He was all love. My mother is a beautiful blonde Irish Newfoundlander who is having her 80th birthday very soon. And they raised my siblings and I in a home full of love and music and pride in who we are and where we come from and what we put out into the world.
2: The last time we spoke, we talked about how the history of classical music, you mentioned that there, indigenous classical musicians are few and far in between, but growing. But you talked about how the history of classical music, there is a history of classical music that is unique to the Inuit of Nunatsiavut. You are called, as I referred to you, the first Inuk professional classical singer. But you have pointed out that classical music sung by Inuit in Inuktitut goes back centuries.
1: Yeah. Yes, and thank you for giving me the chance to talk about this, because it's something I'm very proud of and something that I still can't believe is in my ancestry and in my genes.
2: Talk to us a little bit
1: because
2: about it.
1: I became a classical singer simply because it was my passion, and singing has always felt like I'm being my truest Deantha. So for those of you who know me from childhood and you know that I talk too much and I sing all the time, you understand exactly what I mean. But to find out in my 30s that Inuit in Nunatsiavut were singing Mozart and Bach and Haydn, you know, these famous European classical composers, Inuit in Nunatsiavut were singing this music in Inuktitut and playing stringed instruments and brass instruments, singing in four-part choral harmonies with soloists. And this music became something very unique to Nunatsiavut. This is something not a lot of people are aware of, and something I take great pride in sharing wherever I can. Because not only did the Inuit learn how to read and sing and perform and play this music, but they really did make it into something that belongs to them.
2: I think what's what's so clear to me when you talk about that is that, you know, I was referring to you as such a groundbreaking musician, such a groundbreaking figure for music in Canada, but it's also that beautiful thing where you're both a groundbreaking musician and also a link in a long chain. Mm-hmm. And I think it's such an incredible story, and I thank you so much for the performance. And again, we're all just so proud of you here in Newfoundland and Labrador.
1: Nothing.
2: One more time for the great Diantha Edmonds. If you want to catch Diantha and her daughter Annabelle performing together, they'll be in Gander and Grand Falls on December 13th and 14th. Diantha Edmonds, what a joy to talk to her. Alan Hawker and Josephine Joubert, what a joy. Alan Doyle, I knew the show was going to be pretty special when everyone started singing along with like the first line of the first song. You're in the middle of a very special episode of Q, the live episode we taped in my hometown of St. John's, Newfoundland and Labrador. What you're hearing is a live show recorded in front of about 1,000 people at the St. John's Arts and Culture Center. And so far, you've heard from some of Newfoundland and Labrador's finest. Alan Doyle, Diantha Edmonds, Alan Hawker, Josephine Joubert. But this next guest, as you're about to hear, was a surprise to the audience. He wasn't on the poster. We didn't announce that he'd be there. And when I tell you the roof blew off the Arts and Culture Center when people saw who it was, I'm only kind of exaggerating. My sister told me afterwards that I think it was hers or someone's Apple Watch showed dangerous audio decibel levels. That's how loud it got when he came out. I'll let you hear what the audience heard that night. Tonight, you're going to see some very special guests that we wanted to keep as a surprise from our live audience. And I'd like to introduce one of them right now, because Q is very happy to support this young emerging artist. He is a comedian on the rise, born right here in St. John's. Would you please put your hands together

0: Thank you so much for that. That was so lovely.
1: Emerging.
2: Up and coming.
0: All those things.
2: How are you? Nice to see you.
0: It's great to be here. This is amazing. What a great crowd. What a great idea. This is fantastic.
2: I know, it's wild. We should do it every week. What do you remember? We're here at the Arts and Culture Center. What was your first time playing the Arts and Culture Center?
0: Well, one of my first memories of the Arts and Culture Center was we were brought here by school. So we got 1,100 people, I think. And so I was probably 7 years of age, and other schools were here as well. So it was 1,100 7-year-olds. And I remember I was in the middle with a buddy of mine. And in those days, I don't know if it's now, but there were like 1,000 light bulbs ceiling. Yeah. So my buddy and I, we started shaking our heads like crazy, shaking our heads. And it was just a wild effect. And then this teacher is on the aisle and starts going, boys, stop shaking your head. Stop shaking your heads. And I realize it's a teacher, but it's not a teacher from our school. So we're good to go. So we keep shaking our heads, shaking, madly shaking. And then this teacher became so incensed, he walked up on the center stage and he said, if one more child looks up at these lights and shakes their head. And then I had the glorious experience of watching 1,100 7-year-olds look up and start shaking their head.
2: Let's talk a little bit about the tour. So Stand Up for Canada, I want to say the most successful comedy tour I've heard of in Canada in decades. Tickets sold out all over the country, and a really important show at this moment, even though I know that doing things for the importance is not necessarily what you like to acknowledge in yourself, but I do think it was a very important show. Talk to me a little bit about that title, Stand Up for Canada, and what you wanted to do.
0: You know, my act has never changed. I chose a long time ago that I was going to take a celebratory lane. And in comedy, a lot of great comedy, a lot of brilliant comedy, some of the best comedy is about tearing down. But I decided when I got the Mercer report that we were going to take a celebratory lane, and that hasn't changed. And I think that there was a real desire for Canadians to come together to celebrate, not to dunk on the States, because they're doing that themselves, quite frankly, but to celebrate the country. And that was the vibe of the show. And yeah, we sold 40,000 tickets out of the gate. Like, It was a tremendous experience. I loved every minute of it.
2: How was the experience? I mean, you've been touring this country for an awful long time. Since, like I said, you were in your 20s. You took Show Me the Button and I'll Push It to the National Arts Center. You toured it around the country. You've been on the road for a very long time. What did you find the biggest difference between touring in your 20s and touring now?
0: Well, Now I'm doing pure stand-up, which I never did, right? And I'm loving it. But I tell you one difference from touring now than in my 20s. Now I wear hearing aids. And I started out as an idiot child. Then I became a boy wonder. Then I became an angry young man. Now I'm a guy with gray hair who does stand-up and wears hearing aids. But the new hearing aids are, like, they're totally flippy. Like, they do so much. So they do everything that your phone does, except it's inside your head.
2: Like, so, hold on, you're like, you're answering what?
0: Oh, like if I'm in Toronto and someone rings the doorbell at my house in St. John's, ding dong in my head. And then I tap my head twice like that. And then I go, hello, how can I help you? And the guy goes, oh, it's an Amazon delivery. And I'm like, oh, I'm just getting out of the shower. Can you put it behind the bush there? And he goes, okay, thank you. But no one ever knows who I'm talking to.
2: Yeah.
0: So anyway, I'm on stage in Vancouver. It's like 1,200 people. I'm in the middle of this rant. I'm doing my stand-up, and I'm talking about whether or not Canada should buy the $35 billion American fighter jets. And suddenly, ring, the phone starts ringing in my head. And I'm like, no, we're not going to buy these fighter jets. And then I try to hang up by tapping twice on the side of my head. But I only tap once. And then I get a robot voice saying, this is the Canadian Revenue Agency. We have issued a warrant for your arrest. And I'm like saying, you're like, no, and we can buy French fighter jets. And we can buy, Sweden makes a fighter jet. They're a bitch to put together, but once they're assembled, they're great. And then I just keep furiously tapping. And then it finally hangs up, and I was thinking the audience must think, well, he really wants us to buy the Swedish fighter jet.
1: Back in your head.
0: Slapping.
2: I think that it was not that long ago. I mean, as much as it was Stand Up for Canada and as much as you were very clear that you did not want to dunk on or roast the United States, it's hard. It has been hard to think about changing perceptions of Canada from America and Americans. And I was thinking a lot, knowing that you were coming on today, about talking to Americans, which you did years and years ago on 20 Minutes on the Rick Mercer Report. Does this current political moment we're in make you reflect differently on that work, make you remember things differently about the work that you did back then?
0: Well, talking to Americans, for starters, was the best job I ever had. Also the easiest. But I loved it because every week I would visit a different state, and I love America, and I always loved America, and Canadians, by and large, love America. And the interesting thing about that experience was I would be standing there on the street in any state, and I went to 30 of them or something, and it was the same thing every time. I would be standing there, I was a young man in a suit, and I had the big news camera on the shoulder of a news cameraman guy, and a director with me. There was three of us. And I would say, excuse me. And whoever was walking by would assume that I was like the local news, the NBC affiliate. Yeah. And they would go, nope. They had no interest. They'd put up their hand, nope. And I'd say, do you have a minute for Canada? And then they'd stop and say, Canada, of course. Because they had incredible goodwill towards us.
2: Yeah.
0: And then, of course, I would do the act with them. And I admit it was basically one joke over and over again. But why it worked was, it was always pointing out that Americans, and this is in their nature, and for a lot of different reasons, will believe anything about Canada. I mean, I had a governor believe our parliament was made out of ice and melting. I had a governor believe that, you know, we had a 22-hour clock, and we were thinking of moving to 24. I mean, it went on and on and on. But the thing is now, I told them silly things about Canada, but now there are serious forces telling Americans that Canada is a bad partner, Canada is a bad neighbor, Canada is a bad trading partner, Canada is where all the guns in America are coming from, that's where the fentanyl is coming from, all the drugs. So I think it's a very different view of Canada right now. If you were standing on the street and you said, got a question from Canada, I think you would get a very different reaction than when I was doing it.
2: Would you do it now? Would you ever do it again like that?
0: No. That would involve going there. Yeah. No. I've gone through, like, since I did that, and again, I was a kid when I did that, I've gone through probably, like, seven people that ran the CBC, and every time a new person comes in and takes over the CBC, I get a call, and they go, Rick, I've got this idea. It's kind of out of the box. How about you bring back talking to, wait for it, Americans? And, I did it, and I'm happy that it exists the way it did, and it certainly launched me, and no.
2: Thank you so much for doing this tonight, man. This means a lot to me that you came out to do the show tonight.
0: Thank you.
2: I really, really appreciate it.
0: Thank you so much.
2: And we're all just so proud of you. We're all just such big fans of you. Thanks for everything you've ever done for this province, and thank you so much. Rick Mercer, everybody.
0: Tom Power.
3: We're going to kick off the second half with another surprise guest. The band you're about to hear has been a staple at every festival, packed pub, and best party you've ever been to in Newfoundland and Labrador for over 30 years. They are ambassadors for this province and have shared our culture far and wide around the world, performing their song Live Until I Die from their album Life in the Harbor. Would you please welcome to the stage, Shani Gannock.

0: Shanigan Knopf, Chris Andrews on guitar and vocal, Patrick Moran on fiddle and vocal, Ian Chapman on bass and vocal, Brad Tuck drums and vocal, Justin Martin accordion and vocal, and Chris Andrews joins me here. That was beautiful, man. That was lovely to hear you. I love that. Tell me about a little bit about that song.
1: That's a song we were playing in Fort McMurray, and it was a. We were still in winter here, and it was spring up there, so it was a nice sunny day, and yeah. I was sitting outside the venue, and this guy came up to me and said, I'm going to see your show tonight. Just back from the doctor. He said, I got to quit smoking and drinking. I got to watch what I eat, but I don't care. I'm going to live till I die. I said, that's a good sign there.
0: Obviously, you and the band have been on our minds a lot over the past few months since the sad, sudden passing of your bandmate and good friend, Mark Hiscock. But I want to start by talking a little bit about how the band got together. I mean, I've known you for a long time, man, and I've only heard this story, but I've never heard it from you, is that at Aaron's Pub, Ralph O'Brien double booked you and Mark, and you guys decided to, talk to me a little bit about that.
1: Yeah, it's a true story. I knew who Mark was. So everyone knows who Mark is and was. He was on, Skipper and Company and yeah. Eyes Dubai and everything. Everybody knew Mark. So we were playing at Aaron's Pub. We were teenagers. And instead of sending one of us, Ralph had double booked us. Instead of sending one of us home, he said, why don't you guys get up and play together? And 31 years later, here we are. Yep.
0: What was it about Mark? What was it about Mark as a person and a player that you knew after that performance? Like this is something we need to do for real.
1: Well, at the time, he was the only accordion player I knew of. Maybe Bob Hallett.
0: Yeah,
1: it was similar. Stood up, played, and sang.
0: Yeah,
1: it was only two of them at the top of my mind that did that.
0: Yeah,
1: and we were so different because Mark liked the Newfoundland country, the old Newfoundland, and I was more into the Ryan's Fancy and Sons of Aaron, but when you put it together, it seemed to really work. People seemed to enjoy it, and he was a really nice guy.
0: I wanted to ask you about this as much as you want to talk about it. So I hosted the East Coast Music Awards this year in St. John's. You guys were already planned to be the opening act. You were going to kick off the whole show. I got a call that afternoon that said that, tragically, suddenly, Mark Hiscock had died and that Shani was still going to play. So can you talk to me a little bit about that day, about the decision, what led to it? Talk to me a little bit about that.
1: Well, after Mark had his fall, it was a couple of days after before he passed away, and I had been talking to him, and he, Mark was tough

0: nails. He really was. And he said, I'll be ready for the ECMAs. And I was like, okay, as long as you're sure, you know. And then what happened, that happened. Yeah. And we had a chat. And, you know, we always sort of, in the band, had this set of rules about how you keep going forward. And, you know, we talked about it before. It wasn't something we hadn't talked about. And the decision was the best way we could honor our friend and our bandmate was to go up and play as hard as we could that night.
1: It was something you had talked about beforehand? Mm. It was something that...
2: Yeah.
1: It was something that you had talked about beforehand, that if something happened to one of you, that you would...
0: Keep her going. Yeah.
1: What do you remember about the performance that night?
0: Not much.
1: Yeah.
0: No, not much. We were on stage about 4 minutes, and maybe we were in the stadium in about 5 minutes. I went and picked up everybody, and we all jumped in my Suburban, Bud and the guys, and we went down, we sang, and we, you know, had a brief chat with yourself and a couple other friends, but we didn't stick around very long. We were... You know, it wasn't easy, but we know that that's what he would have wanted.
1: Yeah.
0: And there's no doubt his accordion was on stage with us that night, but I think he was too. Yeah.
1: I hope you got to feel, I mean, it was an amazing thing to fly in from Toronto that day and turn on VOCM and hear a province-wide call-in show mourning a musician. Mm-hmm. And the amount of love and support that came towards the band in that moment, were you able to feel that? Were you able to take that?
0: Oh, yes. You know, Mark was such a nice guy. He was a gentle guy, too.
1: Yeah,
0: and he was, you know, he was friendly to everybody. And, you know, what do you have? That's, you know, that was Mark, you know. I said, who's that, Mark? I don't know.
1: Yeah.
0: But he spoke to everybody.
1: Yeah.
0: He talked, you know, he loved the water. He loved Newfoundland and Labrador. He loved the accordion, you know. Besides his wife and family, you know, the water and the accordion were his two other loves, you know.
1: So you felt that from across the province?
0: Oh, did we ever. Yeah. And the outreach, I mean, the people that reached out and how the province and beyond reacted and, you know, spoke of him and mourned him was amazing.
1: How has it been, Shani, continuing on?
0: It's different.
1: Yeah. I bet.
0: And, you know, after 31 years and thousands of shows, I still look over and he's not there.
1: Yeah.
0: You know, and like I said, we didn't have a set list. I didn't need to tell him. He knew what I was going to do.
1: Yeah.
0: You know, and I knew what he was going to do.
1: Yeah.
0: You know, but it's... Shani to us was something that's a fun brand that continued. Like I said, we talked about it. Something that happened to me or something that happened to him or whatever, you know, keep it rolling.
1: Keep it going.
0: And, you know, the band's 31 years old. Now we got guys in the band that are 30.
1: Bleak.
0: So, you Bleak. Know, I say to them all the time, you can have, like, the Shani Gannock experience.
1: Yeah. Right? I think it's an absolutely beautiful thing that you kept the band going. I think it's a beautiful thing in a way to honor your friend and continue to make unbelievable music. And thank you so much for coming on today and talking to us about it.
0: My pleasure, Tom.
1: Chris Andrews, everybody, and Shani Gannock. I am so unbelievable. I said this the other day to someone that I said, to quote Alan Doyle, I'm luckier than most. I've had a luckier life than I ever could have imagined I could have ever had. But truly, the things that have required me to be able to do this job with the amazing team that I work with here on Q. Someone asked me the other day, you know, what are the things you sort of needed to be able to do the job? And I said, sort of preparation, compassion for people, and a sense of presence. And I thought about the idea that being growing up here, having hard work instilled to me because you know how hard the people worked the generations before you in order for you to be here at all. The idea that hard times come and go, so you need to be able to be present when the times are good. And the idea of being kind and generous to everyone you meet, that is Newfoundland and Labrador at its best. I realized that all of the things that have allowed me to somehow be able to do this job have come by the true fortune of just being from Newfoundland and Labrador. So it's great to be home. We have one more song for you tonight. We heard the great Ron Hines and Sonny's Dream. The last time I saw Ron Hines, I was up at that balcony in the last row when he performed here. And we all miss him so much. And we thought we'd close things off with his great anthem about this great city. Would you please welcome Alan Doyle and Shannon Gnock performing the St. John's Waltz.
2: Come join us, Tom. Tom, come join us. Come join us. Make some noise for Tom Power on the guitar, everybody. Tom Power on the guitar. Nothing wrong with waltzing in the aisles at the Arts and Culture Center in St. John's. All right, here we go.

0: Sandy Ganock, everybody. Give him a round of applause.
1: A joy to re-air and relive that night with you today. You know, after it was over, I was talking to Alan Hocko, you know, who was on the show, the co-creator and lead in this big CBC hit show, St. Pierre. And he said, man, oh man, I gotta tell you, like, Alan Doyle, me, Mark Critch, Rick Mercer, Shannon Ganock, I don't think we've all been on the same show before. Like, I think everyone thinks it's such a small little place, and of course we're all, but like, not really. Deantha, like, I don't think we had all been together in one room before. So it felt very special. It felt very special both for hopefully you to listen to that night, but I think it felt special for the people in the audience to kind of have everybody in one place. And I was so proud to just be a part of it, to be a fly on the wall and help you experience it. Thanks so much to everybody involved in that show, especially the crowd at CBC Newfoundland and the crowd at the St. John's Arts and Culture Center. Tomorrow on the show, this is exciting, you're going to hear a secret Newfoundlander. I'll give you a spoiler because it's the top of the interview tomorrow and she's never talked about it before. But Anna Lamb, the star of the big Netflix CBC hit North of North, who is from Iqaluit, Nunavut, discloses where she was really born. I'll give you a hint. That's tomorrow on the show. We'll see you soon. Later on.

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4: From CBC News, The World This Hour, I'm Neil Herland. A major announcement in Alberta today. Premier Daniel Smith is expected to reveal details of a proposed oil pipeline. It follows a memorandum of understanding the federal government and Alberta signed last fall. As Natasha Reeb reports, it comes at a politically charged time between Ottawa and Alberta.
5: Ryan McKinnell is a political science professor at Edmonton's McEwan University.
6: Certainly the Prime Minister was more or less framing it as a national unity issue.
5: McKinnell says a pipeline deal might help quell separation sentiment in Alberta. Today, Premier Daniel Smith is set to lay out plans for the pipeline, meant to deliver a million barrels of oil a day to the BC coast. Some First Nations say both governments are touting only the economic gains and leaving out the environmental impacts. Also expected to be revealed today, will private oil and gas companies be on board with Alberta's pipeline proposal? Prime Minister Mark Carney has said the government will decide by October 1st whether the project is in the national interest, a few weeks before Albertans vote in a referendum on the separation question. Natasha Reeb, CBC News, Edmonton.
4: Canada's trade negotiators will have to face the Americans in another round of talks. The Trump administration announced on Canada Day that it will not extend its trade agreement with Canada and Mexico. Dominic Leblanc is the Canada-U.S. trade minister.
7: They want to make bilateral deals with Canada and Mexico to deal with a number of issues, and we're prepared to have those conversations with them as well.
4: But the CUSMA deal won't expire until 2036, and the next American president could be easier to negotiate with. Thousands of Manitobans in the Parkland region are being told to stay home. Rising floodwaters have washed away roads and cut off communities. As Ian Fraser reports, it's leaving people stranded.
8: You go camping to go off the grid a little bit, but you're just not expecting to have no means of getting out.
9: Courtney Carmichael is trapped at a provincial park in west central Manitoba. Heavy rains and rushing waters cutting off all four roads out of the park. Nikki St. Pierre says campers who tried to leave were turned around.
10: You have a bridge that is something like 20 feet underwater.
9: Since Monday, some areas of the Parkland region have been drenched by as much as 200 millimeters of rain. The flooding turned streets in the city of Dauphin into rivers. It forced the city's hospital and 150 homes in Swan River to be evacuated. Premier Wab Kanoo says they're planning contingencies for people needing food and supplies. He says anyone needing emergency care will be reached.
11: And we will come get you by helicopter, by boat, by whichever means of conveyance is necessary.
9: Ian Fraser, CBC News, Winnipeg.
4: It's been 1 week since two powerful earthquakes shook Venezuela. More than 2,200 people were killed, and the death toll keeps rising. The search for survivors has now turned into a recovery operation. The CBC's Jorge Barrera reports from Venezuela.
12: A priest gives last rites, standing atop the shattered remains of 9 apartment towers in a neighborhood in the eastern part of the state of La Guaira, emerging as the hardest hit area in Venezuela following last week's twin earthquakes. This looks like a war zone, says Sabrina Carrasco, who survived along with her mother. Her 4 brothers and grandmother remain buried. She says 2,700 people lived here, and a little over 100 bodies have so far been dug out. The total killed, unknown. Canopies dot this undulating landscape where local residents, with little help from authorities, have dug their own tunnels to retrieve their loved ones. Prison Minister Julio Garcia Serpa, charged with overseeing a large tent city for the displaced. This tragedy outstrips the capacity of any state to respond, he says. Jorge Barrera, CBC News, La Guaira, Venezuela.
4: And that is your World This Hour. I'm Neil Herland.
13: Hello, Saroja Coelho here. You're listening to CBC Radio 1. We're changing things up tonight, but we'll be back with our regular schedule tomorrow evening. Up next, Bookends with Matea Roach highlight conversations with some excellent Canadian authors over the past year.
14: Hi, I'm Matea Roach. Welcome to Bookends. Canada Day is right around the corner, so today we're celebrating some of the memorable Canadian authors we've featured on Bookends so far. From a hockey drama in the Maritimes, to Canadian soldiers during the Second World War, to a long journey north, I hope you enjoy these few sides of Canada that might feel familiar to you, and some that might feel brand new. I've read and watched a fair number of Second World War stories in my time, so it was refreshing to encounter one that gave me a look at Canadian history through a different set of eyes. Jack Wang's debut novel, The Riveter, does just that. The Riveter takes place in 1942, and the world is engulfed in war when we meet protagonist Josiah Chang. He's a Chinese-Canadian man fighting for recognition on the battlefield and at home, and he's doing all that while pursuing the love of his life. I spoke with Jack Wang back in January of 2025 when the novel came out. He told me all about the inspiration behind Josiah Chang, and I got a little bit of a history lesson out of it, too. Here's a piece of that conversation. In the years leading up to the war, Josiah is almost like a kind of very traditional Canadian woodsman type character. He was a lumberjack. He grew up rurally in Cariboo, British Columbia. And then his first kind of wartime job before he enters service is he's working as a riveter building ships. Can you paint us a bit of a picture of what kind of a character this is?
15: Sure. His name, as you mentioned, is Josiah Chang. And, you know, those initials are meant to make people think of Johnny Canuck, who's kind of this, Canadian equivalent to Uncle Sam and is part of the popular imaginary and represents Canada and Canadiana. And he sort of reemerged during the Second World War as a cartoon figure who fought fascism and the Nazis. And he was a lumberjack. And so Josiah Chang is an attempt to suggest that Chinese Canadians were very much Canadian and part of the history of this country. And so he is someone who starts as a faller or a lumberjack and moves into a wartime industry building victory ships in a shipyard in Vancouver, as many Chinese Canadians did. And on the one hand, he's sort of a larger-than-life figure. You know, he's strong and he's able and he's confident. On the other hand, you know, we have to ask ourselves, why should, you know, an Asian male character who is simply strong and able and confident seem larger-than-life or unusual, right? You know, many stories depict Chinese males and Asian males differently, but I think that many Chinese Canadians, in fact, were full of self-belief like he was.
14: Mm. In the 1940s, Chinese Canadians were not considered equal citizens, didn't have access to the same sorts of rights that white settler Canadians did. Josiah is a character who's interesting because he's not an immigrant. He was born in Cariboo, British Columbia. He's one of several generations of his family to have been born in Canada. What would life have been like for someone of Chinese ancestry living in British Columbia during this wartime period?
15: Yeah, I think because subsequent generations of Chinese Canadians have gone on to assimilate in Canadian society, gone on to be successful in many ways, and because new generations of Chinese immigrants often arrive already affluent or fairly affluent, I think we forget just how abject it was to be Chinese Canadian 100 years ago. Many people know about the head taxes that were levied expressly to keep people of Chinese descent out of Canada. By the time we reached the Second World War, the Chinese Immigration Act, otherwise known as the Exclusion Act, had been in effect for nearly 20 years. The goal was to keep Chinese out and also to essentially keep the population already in Canada from further growing. One couldn't be a doctor. One couldn't be a lawyer or a pharmacist or even a teacher. And one couldn't be a British subject and so on. And so I think we really forget that Chinese Canadians were not just second, but even third class citizens in the 20th century. But someone like Josiah Chang, you know, he's been in Canada, as you say, for a long time. And there is a point at which people cease to be immigrants, especially after many generations. My children, for example, in many ways have ceased to be immigrants, have ceased to understand the challenges of being an immigrant because they're so thoroughly assimilated. The challenge is that sometimes the culture, the society around you still sees you as the outsider.
14: We have this kind of contrast with this character, this love interest, Poppy, who's a white woman who grows up in Vancouver. What are some of the challenges that a couple like Josiah and Poppy would have faced during this period of time?
15: Yeah, we have to remember that during the Second World War, there wasn't Canadian citizenship as such. People were still British subjects. We were still the Dominion of Canada. And women who married foreign nationals would have lost their British citizenship for doing so. But under British law, that only applied to women. It didn't apply to men. So there's a gendered aspect as well to Josiah's fight because women were treated unequally. So this is what Josiah is unwilling to do, is to cause Poppy to lose her birthright if they marry. And it's part of what compels him to go and fight. He doesn't discuss this with Poppy. He makes the decision of his own accord. And this produces some resentment in Poppy. And she resists the idea of simply bowing to his will. And I think that's part of the tension in their relationship.
14: Josiah sees enlisting as this sort of path forward to secure legal status both for him and for Poppy. How does he think that that is going to work? And also, what challenges would he have faced? Because it wasn't a simple thing for a Chinese Canadian to simply go down to, you know, their local recruitment office and enlist in the same way that a white soldier would have been able to at that time.
15: Right. At the very beginning of World War II, most Chinese Canadians lived in British Columbia. When Victoria and Ottawa realized that service became leverage for full citizenship rights, Chinese Canadians were barred from the military. So as you say, it wasn't a simple thing to just go down to your local recruitment office and join up. It wasn't until later on into the war when the need for soldiers, the need for servicemen was so great that first the Air Force relented, then the Navy, and finally the Army, and not until 1944. And Josiah's predicament really reflects the predicament of Chinese Canadians at the time, because there were two decided camps around the issue of service. Some people felt like this was a real opportunity to prove loyalty, to prove their equality, to prove that they were truly Canadians, and that this was the opportunity they had to seize in order to make the argument that they were entitled to full citizenship rights. But quite reasonably, many Chinese Canadians also felt, why should we put our lives on the line when we're second-class citizens? So Josiah Chang, you know, he doesn't want necessarily at the beginning to join the military. It's only as circumstances evolve and he realizes, wait, I can't even marry the person I love without serious consequences, that the balance finally tips and he decides he has no choice but to serve.
14: Why do you think it was that at that time it was deemed more important to exclude Chinese Canadians from service and from citizenship than to prioritize the war effort?
15: So Chinese Canadians were excluded from conscription, for example. And, you know, it goes to the understanding that if you served and you answered the call of duty, you know, for your country, you would be able to petition for full citizenship rights, mm-hmm. you know, and that was something that British Columbia in particular was fearful of because the largest Chinese Canadian population lived in British Columbia. And if you granted all these people the franchise, suddenly they would have very significant impact on, you know, elections and ultimately power, right? So that was really the reason why Chinese Canadians were excluded despite the desperate need for servicemen, because people understood that they would be able to leverage this for full citizenship rights.
14: When we talk about war in contemporary times, there's an idea of soldier is a profession. It's something that you likely enlist and do for quite a stretch of time. And war is something that is happening kind of elsewhere. But in the context of the Second World War, so many men enlisted, so many women were involved in things like the WAC and are kind of thrust into this environment where they're mixing together with people from different backgrounds, whether that's ethnic or class. What does that do to a society when we sort of see some of that class or ethnic stratification breakdown because people are put in a situation where they have to serve together?
15: Yeah, that's a great question. At the time of the Second World War, 1 in 10 Canadians was involved in the military in some way, either actively or in some auxiliary service. In the case of men, it was up to 20% actively involved. These days, being a soldier is professionalized, and it's a duty we leave to those who choose it as a profession by and large. But during the Second World War, it was a time of what I think of as the citizen soldier, ordinary people volunteering to serve in the military. And as you say, someone who was just a teacher last week or a lawyer or a pharmacist or something would suddenly sign up, leave their ordinary life and go to war. And it makes me think of some of the news that came out of Ukraine, for example. Something that seemed startling was that someone who was just a teacher last week, so to speak, was suddenly on the front lines, you know, suddenly putting their life at risk in order to defend their country. And especially in the contemporary world, that fills us with a kind of awe and admiration, because we can hardly, most of us can hardly imagine, right, abandoning a radio station, for example, and going off to war. But this is what, you know, ordinary Canadians across the country did during World War II and elsewhere, of course. You know, World War II was a time of enormous mobility. People who otherwise lived in small towns suddenly went to big cities, and people in big cities suddenly went to other countries and other parts of the world. For all the terrible things that came out of the Second World War, it was a time where people truly broadened their horizons. And this included, of course, a broader understanding of different people, different places. And in all of the research I've done, there's a very strong suggestion that Chinese Canadians felt the greatest sense of belonging when they were in the military than anywhere else in their lives, because as soon as you put on the uniform, you were equal. People did not look at you as less than. And in some ways, the end of the war marked for some a sadness because they had to return to their ordinary lives when they could be looked on as less than. But once you put on the uniform, people saw you as Canadian.
14: Jack Wang is the author of The Riveter. He joined me in our Toronto studio last year. If you're from small town Canada, you might recognize the feeling of just needing to get out of your hometown and move to the big city, as well as the complicated feelings that might bubble up on the plane ride home. Or maybe you've been away from home for years, but just one night back with your high school buddies and the regional accent that you swear you actually don't have returns in full force, much to your horror. I've been there. Tyler Hellard's novel, Searching for Terry Punchout, is about that experience. It follows a sports writer named Adam, whose career is in a bit of a slump. He takes one final chance when he returns to his small Nova Scotia hometown to write a profile of Terry Punchout, an infamous NHL enforcer. Just one problem. Terry Punchout is also Adam's estranged father. Searching for Terry Punchout was published back in 2018, but it got a special spotlight as a Canada Reads contender this year. It was championed by the hockey YouTuber Steve Dangle. Tyler and I talked all about his book this past January. I want to start by asking, tell me about Terry Punchout.
16: Like you said, he was an NHL enforcer. He actually holds the record for the most penalty minutes. And after a long career, he retires injured and sort of fades from public view. And then when we come to him in the book, he's actually driving the Zamboni in his small hometown rink in Nova Scotia. We come to find out pretty quick that he's also living in the rink, and he just sort of leads this quiet, very isolated life.
14: Were there any real NHL guys or other figures that you had in mind crafting that character?
16: There's a lot that goes into him. Like, there's no, I don't know an NHLer that's driving his hometown Zamboni and has a sad, quiet life. But growing up in PEI, there were a few old NHL players around. Forby Kennedy, who was the coach of the Junior A team in Charlottetown, was one who I saw a lot. And we'd boo him in Summerside when they'd come in. But boo him respectfully, like he was a pro wrestler or something. Like, and he's a villain, and that's his job. And he leaned into that. He really liked it. He's a fun guy. Players like that, and obviously Tiger Williams, who had the real penalty record. I kind of stole his stat line for a lot of Terry's career. There's just so many guys. I used to, when I was in Pee Wee, we got to meet like those old-timer ex-NHLer tours, and my Pee Wee team got to be on the ice with them for the skills thing. So there's a mishmash, and then there's a bit of my, like when I write about Terry, I kind of picture my own grandfather for some reason. Even though he's, like when I picture my grandfather, I picture a man who's like 85. So yeah, there's a lot going into him.
14: I'm curious now, I guess, like what of your grandfather made its way into the character Terry Punchout then?
16: Not much. Just he had a sort of way about it. Like the look of him, like the wiry kind of stringy white hair. That was kind of my grandfather. He never met a comb. He couldn't leave alone. He passed away when I was 8, I think. So like when he talked to me like I was a kid, and he had this sort of, I don't know, he spoke in cliches and idioms and things like that. He never heard the name Tyler before, so he always called me Canadian Tyre. Like, the weird stuff like that. And I tried to, especially in the flashbacks with Terry, there's a bit of that in there.
14: Yeah, just like East Coast old guy things.
16: East Coast old guy thing.
14: Yeah. I mean, Terry Punchout is the titular character, but the character who really drives the narrative in this story is Adam, who's Terry's son. He's this sports writer, fumbling along kind of guy. Where is he at in life when we meet him at the beginning of this novel?
16: I mean, it starts with him just arriving back in Pennington, which is the fictional Nova Scotia town that the book's set in. He's been in Calgary for a couple of years where he was, I don't want to say failed sports writer, but kind of in the process of failing. Like his career, like he was writing up volleyball games and stuff. Nothing like he had imagined. And he's been sort of a passenger in his own life. He's been running away from the East Coast the whole time. And now he's sort of ended up in a spot where he doesn't have much of anything. And he kind of has to come home really hat in hand, which is not something he's comfortable with. And the whole first chapter is really just him sort of making his peace with the idea that he's physically in that town and he's very uncomfortable being there.
14: Obviously, you know, this kind of begs the question somewhat, because you yourself are a writer, you left the East Coast, you're living in Calgary. Obviously, different sort of career, different life. This is a novel and not memoir. I am curious, though, how much of your own experience of leaving the East Coast and specifically going west you did put into this novel.
16: There's quite a bit of me and Adam and sort of me running away from small town East Coast. I've resolved my feelings with that now that I'm older. But it was those feelings that sort of went into Adam. And there's a bit early in the book where he talks about how, you know, half the people he knew just wanted to leave and the other half couldn't imagine being anywhere else. And I don't know of the exact math from Summerside, but it certainly felt that way where where a lot of us were like, I can't wait to go to university. And when I leave university, I can't wait to live in Halifax, or I can't wait to go to Toronto or wherever it was you were headed. And then there's other people who were like, I don't know what you're talking about. I'm going to UPEI. And when I'm done there, I'm coming back to Summerside and I'm going to meet someone and we're going to have kids and we're going to live and work here forever. And it's going to be amazing. I feel like that's so really authentic to the small town experience, where there are people who can't wait to get away. And there are people who just, you know, they can't imagine wanting to get away. Like, I look at them and I'm like, I can't, like, why wouldn't you want to go see the world? And they look at me like, this place is perfect. What are you thinking?
14: You mentioned the idea of running away, though, feeling that there was something you were maybe wanting to leave and having that sense of restlessness before leaving Summerside. Can you take me back to that place of what it felt like to want to get out?
16: Like, it just felt like the world was waiting. And amazing things would happen as soon as I left. And it had nothing to do with Summerside. In retrospect, Summerside's great. Summerside's fine. The people in it are lovely, nice people. I didn't hate Summerside. I hated being 16. I wasn't very good at being a teenager. I wasn't very good at being my 20s. Like, I really didn't hit my stride till 35. And I feel like I'm okay now at being 47. But like, I was a teenager. I wasn't happy. And I never was going to be. That was just me. So it really was misplaced blame, and assuming that, you know, if I did get to Halifax or if I did get to Toronto or if I did get to Calgary, people would just hand me things and life would be amazing. And it turns out you actually have to put in the work and then you can sort of have a good life. And you can do that anywhere.
14: Yeah. The arc in this novel is we see Adam, who is main character, as you mentioned, almost in the process of failing as a sports writer. Like, he's not failed yet, but certainly feels like his career is stalling. And it's all centered around this idea of hockey, right? Like, this is clearly like such a linchpin of what this fictional town Pennington operates around and what Adam's career is supposed to be centered around, is he wants to be writing about hockey. What role did hockey play for you growing up? And then I guess subsequently, you know, why did you want to make that such a focal point of this novel?
16: I was never a very good hockey player, but I did play a lot of hockey growing up. Like, I just, you know, that's like most kids. And then, like, I was never going to make the NHL, even though if you'd asked me at 8 years old, I would have told you, yeah, absolutely, I'm going to play for the Detroit Red Wings someday. So all my friends played hockey, and when we weren't playing hockey, we were playing ball hockey. And when we weren't doing that, we were trading hockey cards. And it was very central to my social experience. It was very central to the organization of my life. Like, there was school and there was hockey, and those were the things that were scheduled. So you'd get up in the morning, you'd go to practice, or you had games on whatever days. And so it was really central to the whole experience of growing up for me. When I came up with the idea for the book and I wanted to write it, putting hockey, first of all, helped me with, I understand it. I didn't play much baseball. I didn't play much, I don't think there were other sports in Summerside, but I understood hockey. And also, like, if I rewrote the same book and it was baseball, I'm not sure it would land as well. Well, it's hard to write about a goon in baseball anyway. I mean, pitcher hitting people or something.
14: Yeah. Someone who just like throws a lot of hit by pitches. Like,
16: but if you could write it as baseball, like, I don't think it would land as well, just because that sort of experience that I had growing up in Summerside isn't, like, it's not the definitive growing up Canadian experience, but it is a growing up Canadian experience. And certainly if you grew up in those small towns, not just on the East Coast, but I think, you know, hockey is very Canadian. There's a reason why it's so entwined in our national identity. And there's a reason why when, you know, the U.S. starts acting the way they're acting, and we, like, elbows up becomes the metaphor.
14: Yeah.
16: We understand hockey, even if you don't play it. It's our thing.
14: One of the things that the book looks at is it's a lot of relationships between men mostly, right? You know, we have the central relationship between Adam and Terry, but we also see Adam coming back into this world of all of his childhood and high school friends who mostly didn't leave town, or they left town and they came back kind of much more quickly. And there's some tension that emerges there. And I want to ask, what inspired that part of the novel, like creating these relationships between almost kind of estranged high school buddies?
16: I mean, a lot of the tension is just purely fictional for the purpose of story, but there is a certain element of, like, when I go home to PEI and I see old friends, like, I don't keep in contact with people very well, but I can slide in to people I haven't seen in 10 years and I slide in very comfortably. That's just the way I am. But I find Summerside has always been very good for that. Like I can go home and call people who didn't even know I was coming and we'll be having drinks or something that evening. And my accent will dial up, you know, 30%. I'll start swearing a lot more. I'll slide right back into those old habits and slide back into those old friendships pretty easily. And then there's people I didn't get along with in high school and I see them as adults and it's, I'm sure they don't think about me at all. I'm one of those people who's like, this is a moment because in grade 11 we argued or you punched me or something.
17: And they just don't remember
16: it. They don't know who I am. They don't care. A lot of those feelings I had to work out and put in the book is a lot of it's just getting over myself.
17: Was there a time in the past, perhaps, where that feeling of going home would have felt more fraught maybe than it does now?
16: No, it's always a bit fraught. And it's also a bit nice. And like the town changes too. Like it's a weird experience going home to a place. Like I've been gone for almost 25 years now. And longer if you can, because I was in Antigonish University for 5 years. So it's been a long time since I was living in Summerside full time. And I go back in it. It looks so different. they built a Walmart and so nobody's downtown and the place I used to work isn't there anymore and they tore down my school. And so like the topography of the town's very different. And yet when I go, it still feels familiar, which is like just a strange thing.
17: Yeah, I think what you're describing of that sense of being on familiar terrain, but it's unfamiliar because you've changed and then also the place you're returning to is literally not the same. I think anyone who's experienced leaving, particularly a small town, but even like moving from one city to another and then returning to the place you used to live has probably gone through some version of that of, you know, your school being torn down is like a quite extreme version, but even just, yeah, a place you used to work is now closed.
16: Yeah, and all of those things, like the place I learned to swim isn't there. Like it's all just removed. And on the, like, I'm always afraid, like, who am I going to bump into? And more like, if I bump into them, are they even going to recognize me? Like all that. Like,
17: and is that better or worse? Like,
16: I don't know. Like, in my head, it's like, well, people will recognize me and they'll all say nice things and we'll catch up. But mostly it's confusion and it's hard to have a catch up conversation after 25 years.
17: Where do you start? Yeah.
16: Yeah. Like I had a whole life. I have kids and a spouse and
17: yeah.
16: None of those things existed the last time I was here. And they have all those same things too. So yeah.
17: That was Tyler Hellard talking about his debut novel, Searching for Terry Punchout. We spoke back in January. This is Bookends with Matea Roach. Today on the show, Canadian writers and Canadian stories. We're bringing you highlights from some of my most surprising conversations with authors from all across the country. 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Just search up Bookends with Matea Roach on your favorite podcast app. Life in the North is Alison McCreesh's primary preoccupation. When she was just 21 years old, Alison left her hometown of Chicoutimi in Quebec and hitchhiked to the Yukon, searching for something that she couldn't quite put her finger on. Alison spent the next decade working, traveling, and documenting life north of 60. She put all of those experiences into her graphic memoir, Degrees of Separation, which documents the everyday lives of people in the North. She explores the beauty of the natural world, but also opens readers' eyes to the harshness of living in those remote areas. She provides an on-the-ground look as well at how capitalism and climate change have shaped the landscape and the Indigenous communities that live in the North. Alison joined me from Yellowknife back in the fall of 2024. Here's a part of our conversation. I want to start off by asking about where you were at, I guess, at the time in your life that is depicted at the beginning of this book. So you were born and grew up in Chicoutimi, which you say you used to call a remote northern town, kind of implying you don't feel that way anymore. When you decided to leave your life in the south of Canada to move up north, was there anything you were searching for? Like, why? I just was like, why would a person do this? Because it felt so drastic to me, having always lived in cities?
18: Well, I guess, I mean, I suppose the book starts when I'm hitchhiking to the Yukon and I'm 21, but I guess my sort of itchy feet traveling around backpacking started when I was about 17. I hitchhiked out to BC. I think at that age, like that type of adventure was just, it just felt right. You know, I really like open road ahead and with my, you know, Jack Kerouac's on the road in my backpack. And there was a few years of that before the book. So going north wasn't that big of a stretch. And I think I must have crossed paths with people who'd spent summers in Dawson City or in the Yukon and had had a good time. And I really like those types of places where you know that you'll be able to find a summer job and that you can pitch your tent and you can live in your tent for a summer. And I just thought that was a really fun way to still make money, but also travel and break up the years of university. So that was kind of my draw. I don't think I had like a passion for the North per se, but it was just somewhere else I knew that I'd probably find a bunch of other people sort of generally my age living in tents and having a good time.
17: One of the themes that sort of crops up in your work is there's this like transition and almost tension that arises between this maybe more carefree nomadic type lifestyle where you're able to be really spontaneous that you're able to have when you're younger. And then this perhaps desire, perhaps pressure to settle down and make roots somewhere. And I think that a lot of the friends that you depict in this book, that often coincides with them having kids or wanting to get more serious in some type of job or a relationship transforming. Can you talk about how that process played out for you, both in crafting the book and then also in your life? Because, I mean, a lot changed in the 10 years that's depicted in this book for you.
18: Yeah, I mean, not for everyone, but for me anyway, my 20s were just really a transformative decade, as the book sort of depicts, like it goes from that, you know, hitchhiking and backpacking. And then I guess first when we're in Yellowknife, we go from living in the van to house sitting and then to renting a houseboat. You know, everything's getting a little more settled and a little less nomadic. And then in parallel, there's the ways of traveling, I think, that evolve from, at first, it's really just, you know, on my own whims. And then there's, you know, opportunities for art-related projects. And then there, for a couple of years, then I had a contract that brought me to travel to a lot of communities all over Nunavut that I wouldn't have made it to otherwise. And then all of a sudden, that was a whole other way of traveling, because that's all planes. There's no roads, and it was in a work context. And it was, you know, always with the same people. So that's sort of building relationships as well in a different way than when you're just more transient. And then eventually, you know, we have our own little shack, which we're still renting, but still feels more like a little house. And then, you know, throw a baby into the mix. So, but it still felt organic too, because, I mean, having a kid changes a lot. But at the same time, you're still the same person you were. And like, we kept on living in our little cabin and with no running water. And I mean, now I think back to the having a baby and no running water, and it seems a bit crazy. And at the time, everyone kept saying, I don't know how you do it without a washing machine. And we cloth diapered and like we didn't have any water, but still somehow, like when you're in the moment, it's just fine. And I think those are good lessons in knowing that you can make do with a lot less. I think that also living small like that, you're very self-reliant in some ways, but in other ways, you do need each other more. Like, we didn't all need to own a vacuum cleaner. Mm-hmm. Like, one vacuum cleaner between the bunch of shacks was fine. You could just go borrow it. You don't each need to have your own thing.
17: Yeah. Yeah, it's such a different kind of lifestyle, I think, than how I've been living my 20s, certainly. Like, exactly really the opposite in many ways, I would say. No one is having, like, one communal vacuum for all my friends' apartments. We're all scattered all over town. I want to ask, actually, a more macro question about degrees of separation and ask about the title, because it's a very evocative title. Like, it definitely gets my wheels spinning of like, what does that mean? So what does the title Degrees of Separation mean to you?
18: Well, one of the angles I think I was playing on the notion of there's 6 degrees of separation that separate us all, that expression. In this case, it's the north of 60, so the degrees. But this idea, I think that maybe earlier on years ago, especially before we went on our big circumpolar travels, I thought that I would find this one, like lots of things that were part of a northern identity. But of course, the North is so vast and so many cultures and so many histories. And like sometimes it's urban, sometimes it's not. Sometimes it's below the tree line. Sometimes it's above. Sometimes it's the industry is based on resource extraction and some places very much more on culture. And so of course, it's just so enormous that there wasn't going to be just one direct degree of connection. But when you start digging, there are definitely lots of commonalities. And even if they're not shared by everywhere, things that come up and again and again. So yeah, it's that idea that we're connected, but different at the same time. There's a bit of distance. And then there's the idea of degrees of separation, I think, between the North and the South. And I think when we're in the South, there is quite a disconnect or a lack of knowledge, or it's just not on people's radar, like what life is like in the North or what history has taken place in the North. And or maybe not even a disconnect, but a separation physically and just in terms of knowledge. And also, I don't think this was my original point when I was thinking of the title, but climate change has become more and more and more of a theme that's been very present and a preoccupation for me and how it impacts the North and communities in the North. So to me now, the degrees of separation, the degrees in there has taken on another meaning in terms of warming and change at that level.
17: Mm-hmm. Yeah, there was a fact that you mentioned in your book that just felt so shocking that I had to kind of shake my head and be like, is this true that you said the North is warming like 4 times, I think, faster than the rest of the planet? So, yeah, I can imagine that means that warming is felt in a much more perhaps present way, like noticing even just changes in your physical environment much more perhaps than somebody living in the South in a city would.
18: Oh, yeah, it's massive. Like it just impacts everything, really. Like the North is warming up to 4 times faster. So already that makes it just faster. Like there's more that's happening, but also just in the way that people live and the way that communities are set up, and like everything is just a lot more connected to the land and the environment and more reliant on the elements. And so therefore any changes do have a lot of impact. You know, say for example, like in the Arctic coastal erosion in Tuktoyaktuk, which is a small community north of the Arctic Circle, the Arctic Ocean, like it's just encroaching on their community and their community is slowly getting, like they're having to move the community. And most communities here are built along rivers or lakes or bodies of water. Mm-hmm. And there's a lot of erosion happening there as well from rivers. We've had lots of issues with flooding. And for example, permafrost thaw that you mentioned before, like the ground thawing, like that was really hard on infrastructure. And it can be like boring things like, I mean, of course, there's roads and runways and bridges. But then if you think of stuff like your sewage lagoon or your water plant and where's your water coming from, like if the ground shifts and there's landslides and instability, like that's a massive deal. Like you really need sewage and drinking water for a community to function. So all kinds of things like that, where it's just pops up in lots of aspects of life. Communities are really isolated, and to get fuel and supplies shipped in, often it's either by barge up the river in the fall, the end of the summer, or on winter roads and ice roads in the winter. And then this climate change is like, if the water levels are too low, the barges can't go. And in the winter, if climate's too mild, then the ice road season is way shorter. And that means people can't come out for medical appointments. Anyway, I can go on and on. The implications, the whole web is just, it's just a big web of implications.
17: It seems that the North as a region is something that's inspired your art and that continues to just be such like a rich, like, I don't know, partner for you in living almost. You capture so much beauty from so many different places in the region. What would you say perhaps for listeners that have never

0: vastly different depending on where you are. But if you like sort of rugged beauty and landscapes in the Yukon, they have beautiful mountains and forests and rivers. And then if you come more over to where I am in the NWT, there's, you know, it's a lot of rock and lake and little trees. And then you go over to Nunavut and like it's a whole other landscape, and Greenland had, yeah, it just keeps changing, and it's always beautiful, but always, and really different from one place to the next, but definitely really different to what we see down south. But I think also what makes a lot of people fall in love with the North when they come and stay is, I think, just the sense of community. Yeah, I think people just often feel welcome, and it feels right.
1: Mm-hmm. Allison McCreesh is the author of Degrees of Separation. We spoke in the fall of 2024. If you're feeling jaded by money, politics, and modern dating, you're not the only one. Connor Kerr's new novella, Beaver Hills Forever, follows the everyday lives of four Métis people in Edmonton. The odds are stacked against them, and life is exhausting. But each of these characters finds meaning in the small moments and the beauty of life in the Canadian prairies. There's Buddy, a welder who works long stretches in the oil fields, Baby Mama, the practically single mother of Buddy's four children, Fancy University Boy, who's alone in the big city and struggling at school, and Auntie Prof, who's overworked, underpaid, and trying not to be too jaded. Beaver Hills Forever is a poetic love letter to the city of Edmonton and the power of community. And yes, the perils of dating apps make an appearance as well. I talked to Connor earlier this year. Take a listen. I want to ask about the title of this novella, Beaver Hills Forever. What's the meaning of that for you?
2: Yeah, this was like, I know I've said this about pretty much every book I've wrote, that it's all a love letter to Edmonton. I'm very like localized within like the books I read. But this one in particular, you know, it was very much set in Edmonton, as most of my books are. And it was in a time, I was writing it when I came back from Vancouver, was living there for a few years. And I really enjoyed Vancouver, but circumstances had forced me back to Edmonton. And I was very much like, I felt just like a strong sense of love for the city at this point. Like my friends were there. They're all very supportive. Most of my family's gone at this point, but a lot of friends, a lot of community, a lot of people that really like wrapped me up in a really like difficult time in my life. And so this was kind of also a bit of a, yeah, like that classic like love letter to a city, and Beaver Hills being the Cree name for the space in the area. I wanted to kind of honor that. And initially it just started out as Beaver Hills. And then I threw the forever in there too, because it kind of felt a little bit more like tongue in cheek and the way you would kind of like roll something out. And I mean, Edmonton's a city that, you know, has to kind of push back a little bit against its reputation on a regular basis, but the people who live here love it. And there were shirts at one point, I think some bar made, that were like Edmonton forever, you know, or something like that. Mm-hmm. And that kind of just stole that wording from there.
1: One thing that was cool for me reading this novella is there's a love letter to the physical beauty of Edmonton. We see these descriptions of these massive, wide, vibrant prairie sunsets, but also go in to drink White Claw at an Earl's. And those are equally parts of what it means to be in Edmonton.
2: Earl's Tin Palace, great location.
1: I want to talk about the relationship between the four characters in this novel. You know, Fancy University Boy is Auntie Prof's nephew, Buddy is his cousin, but we only see very limited interactions actually on the page between any of these characters. But yet they all feel like they exist in community. They're part of the same world. What made you decide to, I guess, have the characters not interact, but then we know that they're related?
2: I didn't think this was the type of book that like benefited from like individualized like dialogue. Like obviously there's a little bit more going on between Buddy and Baby Mama and their breakup, and a few more like interactions and scenes between them. I think then you'd be getting more into a straight like novel or like fiction like type territory, where I wanted them to still have that sense of community, which exists in a place, you know, like Edmonton. It's a big city, but it's actually a small city when you get down to it, you know, and like people would know or work with, or like be within each other's orbit. Like at some point, someone would go up to like Auntie Prom and be like, oh, how's your nephew doing? You know, like those kind of things. How's your cousin doing? How's your nephew doing? And then at the end, I had that kind of like snippet where

0: Buddy runs into Antiprof like in the ravine, and then there's like the potential future that can kind of roll from that too. But I thought it was like always important to kind of tie everyone together. They could have existed a little bit separately, but there's still this like notion that they're all existing within the same world, which would very much be the case, you know, in a place like this too.
1: I think that feeling of a big city that's also small is something that exists in most Canadian cities. I would say even totally. Toronto, I feel that way about very much, particularly when you get into a specific ethnic community or a specific community within a particular industry or something like that. All of a sudden, yeah, everybody does know everybody's business. All these characters are on dating apps. They're constantly kind of worried of like, who's going to find out that I'm going on a date with somebody, particularly Buddy and Baby Mama, right? Where they're also dealing with this breakup at the same time. That's, I think, a very real feeling for people that are in that kind of big city, small community space.
0: Oh, totally. Yeah. I was, coming back to Edmonton, recently single, and that's very much based around like my like dating app experiences at the time. And I remember like chatting with this one woman, and she sent me a message back being like, she's like, oh, what are you doing? I'm like, oh, I'm a writer. Where you at? And she's like, you should think about getting a trade, becoming an electrician or something like that. I'm like, I'm fine. I'm good. But I like writing. Thank you though. Thank you for the suggestion on that. But it's such an interesting world to write about and navigate, I find too, because there's so many cool and fun, like character dynamics that come up in that type of like environment that you and stories that you would never like see outside of that.
1: Mm-hmm. I don't know that I would care to receive career advice.
0: Exactly.
1: I'm on the apps. Yeah. Like that's just not what makes someone do that. I don't know.
0: Well, it's like, would you ever do that in your real life? Like, I wouldn't just like,
1: not
0: like,
1: to someone I'm just meeting. Yeah. No.
0: You know what's better than bookends? You should be a plumber.
1: I should be actually like so many of my East Coast brothers. I should actually be out in the patch. I should come out your way.
0: Totally.
1: Yeah. That's where I should be, apparently.
0: Yeah.
1: I want to come back to the physical form of Beaver Hills Forever and the tone, because you mentioned, you know, because of the inner monologue format of these poems, we don't see that much direct dialogue interaction. You've also mentioned oral storytelling and kind of learning a storytelling tradition from, I believe, your grandparents on both sides of your family.
0: Yeah.
1: It's been a big influence on your writing. Can you tell me more about, I guess, how you learned storytelling that way? Because I was like reading that and thinking that's so how I feel like I learned about storytelling as well.
0: It's honestly advice that I give anyone when they ask me about like writing, like, how do you write? How do you write? And I'm like, write it like you're having coffee, write it like you're having a beer, write it like you're just sharing a story with someone. Because I remember like listening to my Ukrainian grandfather tell these like wild histories of like his family farm in like Eastern Saskatchewan and the ongoing feud with like the Zuchkins and the Polinskis over like chicken that were stolen 50 years ago, which probably were never actually stolen, you know? And it's just like these wild narratives that just go on and on and on and on. And there's no real like rhyme or reason. They're eventually going to get somewhere, but it's like, it's the cadence of the story and the way that they're kind of told in this like beautiful narrative that tells you more about like the people and the culture and the dynamic than anything. And also just like hearing my grandmother tell stories. And she has like a magical realism, like quality to the way that she like speaks about story and these things. Like to her, the land is just as alive and the water is just as alive and the birds and animals as anything else. And just as conscious, which is very much within her worldview too, as a Métis woman. And, it's just so nice to be able to hear this like influence. And I grew up hearing these stories. I spent a ton of time as a child with my grandparents and like, you know, I yap a ton. I talk a ton. Like my friends are constantly like, okay, we get it. Like we've heard this story before, but so I feel like writing was a good like outlet and being able to like transform some of these stories and be able to carry them on. But I try to approach my writing in a way that it is very accessible and very like kind of carries those oral traditional like elements mm-hmm. to it.
1: You were mentioning your grandparents on both sides, and sometimes your grandfather would be talking about these things that had happened 50 years ago.
0: Yeah.
1: Was there ever an element for you as a listener of, you know, I can't actually tell anymore how much of this is true, but also I don't care because the story is just sort of true as it is now?
0: Yeah, I think I always lend myself to the idea that it's true because it's true within their mind, the way they're telling it at that point. And my grandparents on both sides, they have flair for the dramatic, the embellishment, which is very much something that I do as well. It's why I write fiction. Well, like if I wrote nonfiction, the entire thing would be a lie, like because nothing, everything would be embellished to some like extent or whatnot. And but when I hear those stories, like I hear them as truth because it's their truth. You know, it's the way they're like telling me. And sure, it might not be like the historical interpretation of, you know, Foam Lake, Saskatchewan back in the Ukrainian like days when they were all immigrating into that area. But it doesn't matter because it's also still just like the realities of the world that they exist in.
1: You mentioned a certain accessibility that you strive for in writing. And there is, I don't want to call it informality exactly, because that feels a little bit like it's debasing the work or whatever. But there is a quality to your writing, particularly in Beaver Hills Forever, where I felt as a reader, I can imagine what this would sound like read aloud by these characters. Like each poem through the whole book begins with a ho, like, you know, as though we're about to kind of get into a story. The very first line is, "Oh, buddy, can you drop a bead on the sunrise? Stitch that right back up if you wanted." Why is that the beginning of each poem? Because it's a very, I was like, this is a prairie Métis cadence, it sounds like to me, that's very specific.
0: Oh, yeah. Oh, came straight up from Reservation Dogs. When Dallas Goldtooth's character like shows up in the dreams and he's like, always starts with like, "Oh, young warrior, I see you've tasted the white man's lead." And then it's just paintballs. But yeah. I thought that a way of like introducing it. So, cause I'm playing around, of course, in this book with like the idea of like stereotypes and the way that like Western cultures often perceive indigenous peoples, Métis peoples, all of that. And which is very much what I feel like that character in Reservation Dogs was also doing with just like the ridiculousness of him. But I thought that was a fun way of kind of just like kicking it off and starting it off. Like this book, honestly, is just like very much like I thought a fun project for me more than anything. Like I thought it was just like so fun to kick things off with that aho.
1: I think what all of this tells me is it's interesting. We kind of started off this conversation, I feel, in a more serious place. You know, we're talking about how this is a book that's about the grind of capitalism and people trying to earn a living. But at the same time, there's such a lightness to the tone of this book, even as these characters are dealing with some pretty difficult personal situations. And it ends in a place of hope and potential where we see Auntie Prof and Buddy have this encounter in the ravine and Buddy's kids are running around and we get to imagine as readers what's going to be next for them. I guess for you writing, like, how did you balance those two kind of tones of we're dealing with some serious material, but then also there is this irreverence and this sense of hope at the end?
0: Yeah, I honestly, like my personal view, but like the world's the world. It's horrible. It's always been horrible. It's beautiful though. And it's got all these like emotions of beauty that exist within it too. And my day to day is like very beautiful. And I'm very fortunate to live that type of life, you know, but like right before this interview, I was out walking the dogs in the same ravine on this very nice, like winter morning and like seeing the squirrels ripping around and the birds out. And later tonight I'll go teach. I'll get to go hang out with a whole bunch of really smart, educated, like talented, like young writers. I'm going to spend the afternoon writing and reading. Like, you know, like the days are just filled with so much beauty and love. Like I spent the weekend visiting with friends and some family. Like it's just so much like love and joy that exists within like the small interactions that we need to like just like really appreciate and kind of take into it. And so even, you know, as Auntie Prof is striving for a better life, as Buddy is striving for something better, as all these characters are working towards something better. And better doesn't mean like that, you know, bigger or richer or anything like that. It's just like spending your days doing what you want in a good way.
1: I mean, it sounds like you have a very beautiful rest of your day lined up ahead of you. And what you're describing of getting to go for a walk in the snow, getting to spend time reading and writing, getting to spend time in community, I'm like, that's the rest of my day too. And aren't we so lucky to get to do that?
0: I honestly, I wake up every day and I feel like just incredibly fortunate that somehow like I lucked myself into the world that I like

That was Connor Kerr. He's the author of Beaver Hills Forever, and he joined me from his home in Edmonton. If those clips left you wanting more, we've got you covered. You can listen to my full conversations with Jack Wang, Tyler Hellard, Allison McCreesh, and Connor Kerr whenever you want. Just search up Bookends with Mateo Roach on your favorite podcast app to tune in. And make sure to hit the follow button so you won't miss any of the brand new interviews we have coming up this summer. This episode was produced by Eileen Yamamoto with help from Lisa Matthews, Ashley July, and Sarah Cooper. Our senior producer is Jacqueline Kirk, and our executive producer is Aaron Balser. A big thank you to our audio tech, Johnny Casamata, and everyone on the CBC Books team. I'm Matea Roach, and this is Bookends. Thanks for listening. Have a great Canada Day, and I'll see you next time. Because when the book ends, the conversation begins.

0: Hi, I'm Saroja Coelho. You're listening to CBC Radio 1. In the next hour, we'll hear ideas with Nahla Ayed. The news is next.
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3: From CBC News, The World This Hour, I'm Neil Herland. The United States has declined to extend the CUSMA trade deal with Canada and Mexico. The move was expected, but it's not what Canada wanted, and now the Carney government has to figure out the next move. Peter Armstrong reports from Washington.
4: Nothing really changes. All this means is that the three parties couldn't come to an agreement that would have extended CUSMA for 16 years. But even without that extension, it's going to continue to operate as is until it expires, which is July 1st of 2036. The Americans know this deal doesn't expire for 10 years. Just take a look at the official statement from the U.S. Trade Representative Jameson Greer. It said, you know, the United States is going to continue to engage with Mexico and Canada to address the agreement's shortcomings. But he went on to say, however, the agreement remains in force pending resolution of these issues or until the agreement's termination. So politically, the midterms are now looming and the Republicans look to be in trouble. So do the Americans want to get this done before then, or does a deal emerge after that? But the biggest point of pressure is economic. This is causing real pain, sure, in Canada and Mexico, but it's also causing economic harm here in the U.S. And businesses want relief, and they want that relief sooner, not later. Peter Armstrong, CBC News, Washington.
3: Extreme weather in Ottawa forced the cancellation of the official Canada Day celebration in the capital last night. The traditional fireworks show and a concert featuring Alessia Cara and the Bare Naked Ladies were both scrapped as rain, thunder, lightning, and the risk of tornadoes hung over eastern Ontario. Paul Langlois from The Tragically Hip was also supposed to perform.
5: I mean, I got a little privately emotional, like not only for me, there's so many other, you know, artists and known and unknown that had a big opportunity today just to play in front of the country. And on Canada Day, like, it's just, you sort of can't beat that.
3: The National Capital Commission, which runs the celebration in Ottawa, cited safety reasons for the cancellation. A glacial lake near Pemberton, B.C. has burst, sending icy floodwaters towards the village. Residents are now bracing for what's to come. Caroline Bargoot has reaction.
6: We've done everything we can do, so it's just a matter of waiting.
7: For weeks, Don Coggins and his neighbors have been on edge, told a nearby glacial lake will burst, sending as much as 30 meters of floodwaters their way. That rupture has now started. The worst of it expected into Thursday.
6: It is a relief. Now it's started. At least we can deal with whatever comes our way instead of just sitting here and waiting.
7: Two dozen properties northeast of Pemberton, B.C. are on evacuation orders, including Coggins. He set up flood bladders around his home, which are similar to sandbags, and is planning to stay put to make sure he can protect his property.
6: When it lets go completely, then it will be a flood. Just a question of how deep it's going to get, that's all.
7: The glacial lake has burst twice before, in 2024 and 2025. No homes were flooded. An embankment was strengthened this year to keep floodwaters in Pool Creek. Caroline Bargoot, CBC News, Vancouver.
3: One of the most beloved actors from the 1980s says he has Alzheimer's disease. Danny Glover starred in the Lethal Weapon movies, and he shared his diagnosis with NBC.
8: Do you fear losing your memories? Is that hard?
9: I'm sure as it advances, things going to be different and changing.
3: Glover is 79 years old and was diagnosed with the disease in 2023. All three countries hosting this year's World Cup will advance to the round of 16. Last night, the U.S. beat Bosnia 2-0 to secure a ticket to the next round. Canada's soccer team will play Morocco this Saturday in Houston. Coach Jesse March isn't saying what role the star captain, Alfonso Davies, will have.
10: We will be thinking about how to use Alfonso again in this game, whether from the starter or off the bench.
3: Davies suffered a hamstring injury in May. And that is your World This Hour. I'm Neil Herland.
11: I'm Nala Ayed, and welcome to a special Canada Day episode of Ideas. If this Canada Day somehow feels bigger, it's maybe because we've been threatened with annexation by the U.S. to become a 51st state. So it seems fitting on this occasion to bring you a program about the idea of Canada, which happens to be the title of a 1992 groundbreaking documentary that won international awards and honors.
12: My name is Christos Hatzis. I'm a composer, been in Canada since 1982. I'm currently teaching composition at the Faculty of Music, University of Toronto.
11: Christos Hatzis was the composer of the documentary The Idea of Canada. Until 1982, Christos had been studying music in the United States and was doing his PhD in Buffalo, New York, just a stone's throw across the border. What brought you to Canada?
12: At some point, I was just one bridge across Canada, so on the weekends, I would come with friends on Danforth Avenue, and I would be hearing bands playing in the coffee houses on the Danforth, Chilean exiles and Greek exiles from the junta in Greece. And I was just completely thrilled about the fact that this was a vibrant culture and, you know, and people mixed their music and their politics and they did it in a way that it was not, it was protest, but it was protest songs. And they were happening in a coffee house where people could drink their coffee and just listen to the music. And then at some point, I just realized I was about ready to finish my degree. And then I said, well, you know what? I have a feeling that this is a culture that is in the making and I could actually contribute.
11: Would you say that that was the beginning of you falling in love with the idea of Canada?
12: Yeah. In fact, when Steve Wadhams wanted to get in touch with the composer.
11: CBC radio producer at the time.
12: Yeah, and exactly. So Steve approached me and he said, I'd like to do a documentary about Glenn Gould. Basically about Glenn Gould's radio documentaries, which I had heard already the idea of North.
13: My name is Glenn Gould and this program is called The Idea of North. I've been intrigued for quite a long time now, really, by that incredible tapestry of tundra and taiga country, as they call it, which constitutes the Arctic and subarctic of Canada.
11: Gould's documentary aired in 1967, Canada's centennial year.
13: But like all but a very few Canadians, I guess I've had no direct confrontation with the northern third of our country. This program, however, brings together some people who have had a rather direct experience.
12: Different people speak together and, you know, and at the same time. And he's a musician, so he's creating kind of musical structures out of that.
14: I remember I was up in the cockpit with the pilot, and I was forever looking out left and right. And as we flew along the east coast of Hudson's Bay, this flat, flat
15: I don't country. Go, let me say this again, I don't go for this northmanship bit at all.
14: Because it just seemed endless. We seem to be going into nowhere.
15: Knock those people who do claim.
12: And my first answer was, no, thank you.
11: Why? Why would you say no?
12: Because I said speech is a real port.
16: Under 11 years.
12: And music is the parallel port, using the metaphors, computer metaphors of the time. And then I said, you can put parallel paths together in music and you have counterpoint. You're trying to get people, four people to speak together in counterpoint and you will get noise, cognitive noise.
16: When I left in 1965,
15: it was on, this is always some special
16: It wasn't because
15: merit, some virtue,
16: being tired of the North,
15: North
16: of
15: or some no special orange, virtue.
16: Anything that is related to
14: it is so most I find it
16: against poverty. And,
12: I and then I said, I heard one of those documentaries that I just couldn't believe that Glenn Gould did that, you know, because he's a fantastic musician. And I just completely adore what he did musically. And I was, in fact, arranged to meet with him, but he died 2 days before our appointment, you know. So anyway, but the documentaries, I thought that it was him just kind of taking it a bridge too far.
11: And yet, obviously, you changed your mind. Why?
12: Yes,
11: why did you change your mind?
12: I don't think Steve probably knows, but I talked to a friend of mine at that time, and I said I just turned down an offer by CBC, and I was actually a starving artist at that time, you know. But I just could not let myself do something that I just thought would be wrong, you know. And he was a lawyer, and he said, "Okay," so he says, "That's not really good for your career."
11: That's wonderful.
12: And I got in with a lot of trepidation.
11: Part of his trepidation was that the idea of Canada wasn't going to sound like anything CBC had aired before, a soundscape as layered and complex as the country itself. It drew on countless news clips, archival audio, as well as new interview clips, all on the subject of Canada, and would be mixed with sound effects and original music using recording equipment and computerized production techniques that were state of the art back then.
12: CBC had just its first digital mixer, which was in the old, on Jarvis Street. Mm-hmm.
11: The old
12: studio,
11: CBC building,
12: and
11: yeah.
12: It came from England. It was breaking down every other day, you know, and I had to call London. But that was the only digital mixer in Canada at the time.
11: Okay.
12: So that was exciting. So all of that was very much, it was almost like Glenn Gould, who was just completely interested in any new technology, just kind of saying, "You're going to do this."
11: Yeah.
12: And I want to make sure.
11: His spirit was pushing you on. Yeah.
12: His ghost was definitely around.
11: So the very first track of this piece, this documentary, is actually called My Canada. Could you talk about what makes Canada yours?
12: Yeah. Well, up until that time, I really did not have much of an idea of what Canada was, mostly because I hardly ever ventured outside of the Danforth Avenue, you know, where I wasn't there to be Greek, you know. And the first, actually, in terms of Canada, I spent about 2 weeks in Winnipeg at a Greek nightclub. And there was an event there that actually marked me significantly because it was in the middle of winter. It was minus 50 degrees. We arrived at this Greek restaurant, which was called Athens by Night, on Portage Avenue.
11: Oh, wow. Right in the heart of downtown.
12: And the next one, the next to that place, was an indigenous bar. And when we arrived there, it was blood all over the snow. And there were people holding broken bottles. You know, it was obviously an altercation that actually happened. And then all of a sudden, there are sirens and there are police cars coming from all over the place. And they came with this kind of huge trucks where you could actually do massive arrests. And so the policemen came out, they arrested every indigenous person inside, threw them into the trucks and left. And I'm sitting there like completely in disbelief in minus 50 degrees with blood all over the snow. And I said to the owner, they didn't ask us any questions. I mean, they found us here, right? You know, they didn't care. Like, I mean, and
11: what did that tell you about the idea of Canada?
12: Well, it told me that there's a lot of work to be done.

0: You look at Canada right now, and there are so many things that are unique in Canada. We have our country, which is very vast, and it's not overpopulated and full of nature, and it still could be saved. We have a lot to be proud of as a nation.
1: We go from one end of the country to the other, and we don't see anything in between. We don't even know for sure if it's there. You can't see through the clouds. The space, the skies, the attitudes, the emotions, the very strongly marked seasons, the vastness of this country. It's

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And an understanding to talk from my heart.

0: Alberta, and congratulations on becoming Canada's second space traveler.
1: She told him she had been listening to a tape of just hours earlier as she gazed down on wintertime in the Northwest Territory.
2: You can recognize all the land features. There's just absolutely fantastic. There were very, very few clouds around. Wintertime is not exciting. Let me tell you, it's exceptionally exciting from space. Very, very clear.

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Green rolling hills that you get to sort of hug the sides of as the car is driving. And you sort of come up from around and there's a lovely lake.

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Cows and horses and smells, and just feeling very sort of released, free from the confines of the city. Lovely, lush green lawn, little raspberry patch in the back where if you actually stepped in to pick raspberries, the frogs would move underneath your feet. It was really quite neat.

I have a fantasy that I am a maple tree, and I'm planted ankle deep in the red clay of Prince Edward Island, and my thighs are the strong tree trunk, and a maple tree is my symbol of Canadian strength.

I think of water, first of all. I think of sitting on a riverbank in Labrador, and was sitting on the sand in Prince Edward Island and paddling across a lake in Algonquin Park. And that water and the water that's in my body are one and the same. I really feel that that's Canada.

Do you believe in Canada? Do you believe in the experience of the last 200 years? Do you believe in Canada? Do you believe in Canada? Do you believe in the experience of the last 200 years? Do you believe in Canada? The last 200 years. You have to decide. This is a pretty damn good country we've built, and we don't want to bust it.

0: We don't want to bust it up. Do you believe in Canada? Do you? We think change in the Constitution is going to change our lives. Our political leadership is mesmerized. Political leadership is mesmerized by this notion. This is change in the Constitution built in Canada, and our political leadership
1: pretty damn good.
0: And
1: do you believe
0: our political leadership in Canada?
1: We think
0: is mesmerized.
1: And
0: we think they're pretty damn good.
1: And
0: we don't want to bust it up. Change in the Constitution.
1: Do you believe
0: it's going to change our lives in Canada
1: we've built?
0: And
1: do you believe
0: in the experience of our political leadership
1: of the last country
0: of the last
1: Canada
0: of the last
1: this
0: experience
1: is a pretty damn good country we've built?
0: 200
1: years.
0: We don't want to bust it up.
1: 200 years.
0: We don't want to bust it up.
1: 200 years.
0: We don't want to bust it up.
1: You don't want to bust it
0: 100 years.
1: You don't want to bust it
0: 100 years.
1: You don't want to bust it
0: 100 years.
1: You don't want to bust it
0: 100 years.
1: You don't want to bust it
0: 100 years.
1: You don't want to bust it
0: 100 years.
1: We don't want to bust it up.

0: decide. Canada as a country was a damned good idea. I think it still is. I just think that it is an idea, however. And ideas reach their end. That idea seems to have become bankrupt.
1: Or
0: people have maybe just had a temporary loss of faith in it. I don't know. There seems to be a general disbelief in that idea. It's an idea. Canada.
1: I don't know.
0: Are we gonna break up? I don't know.

good idea. I don't know. Are we going to break up Canada? Are we going to break up Canada? Are we going to break up Canada? Are we going to break up Canada? Are we going to break? Are we going to break? Are we going to break? Are we going to break up? You have an idea that has worked quite well, if you look around the world, very well. And why are we going to break up that idea?

0: As you can hear, the idea of Canada still demands much of the listener's ear, inviting or maybe even commanding us to engage closely with its ornate, layered sound design. Now remember, this was 1992, when the digital age was barely in its infancy, and computer technology, especially for audio production, was still in diapers.
1: We spent like days, I mean, mostly Steve Wadhams and the two CBC engineers actually spent days kind of cutting it because it was endless amount of work. We collected, I was in a basement apartment, and we collected dozens of boxes full of audio videos because every producer at CBC from east to west to north sent us box full of any conversation, current affairs things that had to do with Canada. And we didn't actually sleep for 3 weeks.
0: Wow.
1: At all. Yeah, I mean, we were just kind of in my basement, constantly going in and out. So what would happen is, once we made a short list of all the clips that we're going to use, we actually realized that we didn't have enough.
0: After all that?
1: After all that.
0: Wow.
1: And so we brought, I think, 4 people into the studio and asked them to speak about their feelings about Canada. And we became almost like hostile interviewers in some way, right? In order to push them to speak from the heart.
0: I didn't realize that the sound came from across Canada, that you had gone looking for it. But what I was struck by when I listened is how much there is of Indigenous language, sound, throat singing.
1: Yeah.
0: But also you have tracks, you have 3 tracks that refer to the French fact of Canada.
1: Yeah.
0: Or English-French tensions. And the idea of Canada, of course, came out in 1992, which was just 3 years before the second referendum in Quebec. And I was wondering, you know, that time when we were facing the prospect of this country being torn apart, just how those brewing tensions were reflected in this documentary.
1: That summer was actually, it was pretty crazy. I think it was the Mitch Lake
0: That's right.
1: That happened.
2: They would overwhelm us if we let them, but we're strong enough. We've taken our power back.
3: Speak English.
4: French.
3: English.
4: French.
2: They would
3: overwhelm
2: us.
3: English.
2: They would overwhelm us.
3: Speak English.
4: French.
3: Everything you pick up is in English and French. English.
4: Speak French.
3: Everything you pick up is in English and French.
4: Well, it's a good way for you to learn French.
3: Everything you pick up is in English and French.
4: Well, it's a good way for you to learn.
3: Speak English. Speak English.
4: Speak French.
3: Speak English.
4: Speak French.
3: Speak English.
4: Speak French.
3: You're going to have to speak English.
5: What do you think I'm doing now?
3: English.
4: French.
3: English.
4: French.
3: English.
4: French.
3: You're going to have to speak English.
5: What do you think I'm doing now?
6: How can you say that Quebec pushed French into your throat?
3: Down my goddamn throat.
6: How can you say that Quebec pushed French into your throat?
3: Down my goddamn throat.
6: How?
3: Everything you pick up is in English and French.
6: Who decided upon that?
3: English.
6: French.
3: English.
6: French.
3: English.
6: French.
3: English.
6: French.
3: English.
7: You're telling us you want to eliminate French?
8: Absolutely. I mentioned this very point during a tete-a-tete with the other premiers. We decided a program of détente would be a real coup d'état. There'd be no raison d'être for a rendezvous, as it would be nothing more than déjà vu all over again. Next. Hello, caller. I need your input.
9: This is Glenn Gould.
8: Hi. How you doing?
9: Now, I know this sounds like a minute observation capriciously expanded into an imposing theory, but my concern has been to attempt the reconciliation of certain idées fixes of the present and the more tangential implications of the antecedents from which they sprung.
8: Who asked you?

0: drive down to Nova Scotia every summer and back, and I can't imagine going through a foreign country. I have acquaintances who feel threatened driving through Quebec. They're scared to stop for gas because they can't ask for gas in French. They're scared of something that they don't know, that they don't understand.
1: Le Québec nouveau.

0: Black Friday.
1: So cowardly. Assassinated.
0: Black Friday.
1: Assassinated.
2: For Monsieur Laporte.
1: Assassinated.
2: Life does not come to an end.
1: Assassinated.
2: In the trunk of an

0: This is my country. It's still together yet. We can go right on talking. And it doesn't matter to me whether it goes on for 50 or 100 years. As long as we stay together, that's what's important. And let's not make decisions that we may not like to live with the rest of our life.
1: I don't have 100 years left. I have no future in Canada. And I've got to leave. Absolutely. And right away, as soon as possible.
0: I guess because you don't want any part of it anymore. You say that we don't want you. It's not like that at all.
1: It's so urgent that we leave in order to be respected, at least for ourselves, that I don't think that I have a future in Canada.
0: Hell, we can't exist without you. Can't you see that? If Quebec's gone with its population, with its wealth, the prairies are nothing. And I don't want to be an American. I don't give a shit what anybody says.

0: I'm Nala Ayed, and you're listening to Ideas, to an episode called The Idea of Canada. That's the title we stole from a groundbreaking prize-winning radio composition that Christos Hatzis created with CBC colleagues in 1992 for CBC Radio.
1: My grandmother and my grandfather and my uncle, they all spoke Ukrainian, but I think that they were very strongly Canadian and very committed to the land that they had.
2: Canada is the home I chose.
3: How do you feel about Canada?
4: I love it,
5: English.
3: What do you do with all that freedom that you have now?
5: English.
6: Everything you pick up is in English and French.
2: When I left India in 1971, the major crisis in the country
5: was
2: Indian identity. What is an Indian? And it's a culture about 6,000 years old.
7: Mayor Michel Leger said last week he would not greet the Queen on her visit to his city.
8: And let me tell you, I think Canada will never be a nation.
5: English.
8: No, a nation with a soul, you know, with a core, as long as we remain, you know, subjects of the British Queen. The British Queen is a foreigner.
5: English.
7: He said he didn't want to take part in a celebration of Canada.
9: That's very shit. Very shit. Very
8: shit. Is this a nation?
7: He refused to join in the singing of the national anthem.
8: Don't we have a bit of pride? I mean, are we Canadian or what?
10: For those of you that like to join me in the singing of O Canada, in any language of your choice.
5: English.
8: Without Quebec, Canada doesn't make sense at all.
5: English.
8: You cannot divide the soul.
6: Everything you pick up is in English and French.

0: My mom is French Canadian. My father is English Canadian. French Canadian. English Canadian. French Canadian. English Canadian. French Canadian. English Canadian. French Canadian. My father is English Canadian. English Canadian. My mother is actually also a quarter native. French Canadian, English Canadian, quarter native. French Canadian, English Canadian, quarter native. French Canadian, English Canadian, quarter native. So in a sense, I'm a kind of microcosm of the founding cultures.
1: I feel very much that Canada is a family. In terms of marriages, we talk about, and I mean, this is a country of marriages. Marriages of the province, a marriage of culture, and we don't know how to speak to each other yet.
0: It was bad enough being French, you know, let alone being native as well back then. French Canadian, English Canadian, quarter native. Because I'm neither one or the other, I never will be. I am an amalgam.
2: I think that what we lose if the country does actually break up in some way is that the rules have to be rewritten.

0: I am an amalgam, and I feel at home in this country precisely because this country is an amalgam. I am an amalgam. This country is an amalgam. I am an amalgam. This country is an amalgam.
1: English Canadian,
0: French Canadian,
1: English Canadian,
0: French Canadian. I am an amalgam. This country is an amalgam.
2: The first union is a marriage of dependence.

0: system.
1: Whether or not it's a myth, a particular image of the country has been smashed.
2: There are many people like me who are hybrids. There are many people like me who are hybrids. There are many people like me who are hybrids. And where can we feel at home except in a country that is in itself a kind of a hybrid? That's my sense.
3: Marriages are the province, a marriage of culture.
1: The myth has been smashed.
3: This is a country of marriages.

covered up our racism, we've covered up our colonialism, we've covered up our anti-French, anti-English feelings. We have been so polite. It makes me terribly sad, but mad, no.

0: I am an amalgam.
1: Racism
0: played down.
1: Colonialism
2: rewritten.
3: I feel very much that.
0: But I have no home.
3: Yet.
4: Marriage of dependence
5: has been smashed.
6: Mad, no.
5: What we lose does actually break up in some
3: marriage.
5: And what we lose.
0: And
6: mad, no.
0: A quarter native.
3: But if you can work through the pain and the fear
5: of
3: hearing what people have to say. And the assertion of a desire for it.
6: Terribly sad.
3: So what you get is the third marriage, and that is a marriage of interdependence.
6: Wonderful.
3: And I don't think that we should back away from that.
5: It will be a disillusioning period for many people, and they'll be inconsolable. And I don't know that they'll know how to retain any of the Canada that we imagine.
0: I can pretend that I'm an Anglo. I live in Toronto. I live most of my life in English. I can pretend I'm an Anglo. I can pass for an Anglo. But as soon as I hear somebody speaking French, as soon as I start to speak French, as soon as I see, gets emotional. Sorry.
7: I have to say, Christos, that when I listened to this composition, I was struck by a number of things. One was just how seamless it all was, despite the fact that, as you said, there are so many elements. We're talking about music and throat singing and spoken voice and loons, you know, sort of representing the idea of Canada. But the other thing that I was struck by is how inconclusive it was by the end. There is no judgment. There's no decision at the end. It's a reflection. Is that about right? Is that the intention that you had?
8: It is. And I don't think in any of those debates, when it comes to the soul of a country, you can actually come to a conclusion. All you can do is let whatever feelings are kind of bottling up on people to be shared with others.
7: In very much like a piece of art, you kind of left it for the beholder to decide.
8: Yeah. But in this particular case, it's even for the participants to actually hear one another.
7: So what did you want the listener to come away with?
8: Well, first of all, to realize that Canada is an extremely complex country. In fact, I'm going to say something now, which you can actually edit if you like, which is I'm absolutely thrilled about what's happening right now in terms of Canadian identity, which is long in coming, and which is, we have Donald Trump to thank for it. Because he has actually awakened us to an idea that, no, we're not Americans. You know, that we're a country, and we better find out what does it mean to be Canadian. I think that even with the constitutional debates of Quebec and Canada, you know, back then, that was not entirely resolved. And it's only now that we're actually realizing that none of us wants to be the 51st state.
7: Are we closer to defining the idea of Canada, do you think, as a result?
8: I think even if you follow it, like if you see the challenge and all of a sudden you realize that it's a non-starter, that makes you want to understand what being Canadian is.
0: You have to go to the North before you can even imagine the North. I mean, I have stood on the shores of the Beaufort Sea.

I have stood on the shores of the Beaufort Sea in April and looked out on this vast expanse of frozen ocean as far as the eye could see, and felt something in me that I've never experienced anywhere else in Canada, and I can't even tell you what it is, a sense of emptiness, vastness, a kind of overwhelmedness.

0: I imagine that if you undertook this project now, that it would sound very different than it would have back then, or maybe I'm not right. I don't know, especially given what you just said, this conversation about our sovereignty and the American threat to our sovereignty.
1: It would not be the way it was then, you know, because then it was Canadians kind of asserting their idea of Canada against the idea of Canada of other Canadians, right? And now I don't think this is the debate. Now is in what respects are we all different from the threat of not being Canadians?
0: Have you thought about how it might have sounded different, this documentary? Had you been making it today in light of what we've been listening to the last few months?
1: There are so many things that are different now that I'm not sure that, for example, I mean, it was AM radio and there was no internet and there was no anything else that would actually connect Canada. I remember I was driving in BC and every few hundred meters there would be a CBC sign about the new frequency that you can actually tune in. So this was like the backbone of the country.
0: CBC radio.
1: Yeah. Yeah. Particularly AM. And had like a mythical number of listeners in those days, because there was no TV, there was nothing else. Everything was local otherwise. So now it's different. I'm not entirely sure how the information would be constructed and passed now.
0: There's one line, I think, I can't remember actually which track. Just a second, let me see. Where is it? Oh, actually, it was in the very last track where there's a voice that's repeated that says that there really is no myth that binds Canada. Do you think that's still the case?
1: Well, myths are actually created in time of danger. And now is such a time. In those days, we had myths, but the thing is that the danger there was that we would explode from the inside out. And now that's not a danger anymore. So, yeah, we'll have myths and the myths would be, I mean, up until very recently, both United States and Canada were colonial states from the same source. So now we don't live in a world anymore where national consciousness is what binds or separates people together. It's a completely different world. I think now we're actually looking at humanity as being in danger and the environment. And so it's not like climate change is not a national myth, is now a planetary myth. You know, we need to address it at that level.
0: One of the tracks of the documentary is entitled Counterpoint, Do You Believe in Canada? So I wanted to ask you directly, Christos, do you believe in Canada?
1: Yes. I mean, if I just say yes, it doesn't actually mean much, you know, but I do. I mean, I've learned life in Canada more than anywhere else, you know, more than my schooling, more than my childhood. And it's only Canada that made me a world citizen. I don't think I would have had that consciousness anywhere else, because there's a lot of this kind of nationalistic kind of definition of people. Canada allows you to be patriotic and not to be nationalist.
0: Such wise words and such a beautiful composition and so relevant even today. Thank you so much for coming in to talk about it.
1: Thank you.
0: This track is the one I was referring to. It's called Stories That Bind.
2: Air to breathe, water to drink, hands to feel, eyes to see, air to breathe, and the understanding to talk from my heart.
3: So very few people know the songs that have to be sung.

0: think what I mourn is the lack of myth that allows a people to pull together. Canada doesn't have stories that bind the nation. We have a series of stories. We have the stories of our railroad and the building of the railroad, of Confederation, the stories of fur traders and voyageurs. I don't think any of these things reach the level of myth. Canada cannot build a mythology overnight. And we haven't given ourselves time to build a mythology.
1: So very few people know the songs that have to be sung.

Mon culture français was not supposed to survive. All the policies were designed at assimilation. Mais il y a quelque chose dans l'esprit du Canadien français, de les Canadiennes françaises, there's something in our spirit, I suppose, that did survive. We are still here, damn it. Nous sommes ici.

we're all wanting to hang on here. Mm-hmm. Let's find a way to talk about it, and maybe that should be our new motto. And we're still here, damn it. You know?

0: J'entendais le rossignol chanter, j'entendais le rossignol chanter. Ces trois mots-là, ils chantaient bien, c'est notre lurlur, puis du ra, du ra, du ra, tom, di, li, lam, et du ra, du ra, tom, di, li, lo.
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2: 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This episode was produced by Greg Kelly. Our technical producer is Danielle Duval. Our web producer is Lisa Ayuso. Our senior producer is Nicola Lukšić. The executive producer of Ideas is Greg Kelly, and I'm Nala Ayed.
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12: This is World Report. Good morning. I'm Marcia Young. Alberta is expected to present a new pipeline proposal this morning. Premier Daniel Smith will unveil plans to ship 1 million barrels of oil a day to the BC coast. The project is backed by Ottawa, but it faces resistance from some First Nations over a lack of consultation. As the CBC's Natasha Reeb reports, it comes at a politically charged time between Ottawa and Alberta.
13: Looks like, at least from the outside, that the two level governments are working together.
14: Ryan McKinnell is a political science professor at Edmonton's McEwan University.
13: Certainly the prime minister was more or less framing it as a national unity issue.
14: McKinnell says a pipeline deal might help quell separation sentiment in Alberta. Today, Premier Daniel Smith is set to lay out plans for the pipeline, meant to deliver 1 million barrels of oil a day to the BC coast. Some First Nations say both governments are touting only the economic gains and leaving out the environmental impacts.
15: We are dealing with governments that are addicted to oil.
14: Jesse Cardinal with Keepers of the Water and a member of the Kikino Métis Settlement says the majority of First Nations in Alberta are not included in talks.
15: Consultation and consent need to go hand in hand. We can't just be putting consultation in a checkbox.
14: Also expected to be revealed today, will private oil and gas companies be on board with Alberta's pipeline proposal? Prime Minister Mark Carney has said the government will decide by October 1st whether the project is in the national interest, a few weeks before Albertans vote in a referendum on the separation question. Natasha Reeb, CBC News, Edmonton.
12: Emergency services in Pemberton, BC are on alert today. They're monitoring water levels from a glacial lake outburst. The Place Glacier started overflowing on Tuesday. The floodwaters could peak today. As CBC's Caroline Bargut reports, communities downstream are getting ready for a surge.
5: We've done everything we can do, so it's just a matter of waiting.
16: For weeks, Don Coggins and his neighbors have been on edge, told a nearby glacial lake will burst, sending as much as 30 meters of floodwaters their way. That rupture has now started.
5: It is a relief. Now it's started. At least we can deal with whatever comes our way instead of just sitting here and waiting.
16: Two dozen properties northeast of Pemberton, B.C. are on evacuation orders, including Coggins. He set up flood bladders around his home, which are similar to sandbags, and is planning to stay put to make sure he can protect his property.
5: When it lets go completely, then it will be a flood, no matter what we do. Just a question of how deep it's going to get, that's all.
16: Brian Menounis is a geography professor at the University of Northern British Columbia.
17: In a similar way to previous floods and floods in other areas of the world, they start slowly. And as the channel beneath the glacier starts to get larger, it can accommodate more water. It's really in the best interest to keep everyone safe. And I think that's really what authorities are trying to do here.
16: The glacial lake has burst twice before, in 2024 and 2025. No homes were flooded. An embankment was strengthened this year to keep floodwaters in Pool Creek.
5: Nobody knows what to expect.
16: Don Coggins fears that will only divert floodwaters his way. Caroline Bargoot, CBC News, Vancouver.
12: Thousands of Manitobans are being told to stay home and stay off the roads. Rising floodwaters have washed away roads and cut off communities. As the CBC's Ian Fraze reports, the water is leaving people stranded.
18: You go camping to go off the grid a little bit, but you're just not expecting to have no means of getting out.
19: Courtney Carmichael is trapped at a provincial park in west central Manitoba. Heavy rains and rushing waters cutting off all four roads out of the park. Nikki St. Pierre says campers who tried to leave were turned around.
20: You have a bridge that is something like 20 feet underwater. It's 50 feet wide now, yeah. Which was once a road.
19: Since Monday, some areas of the Parkland region have been drenched by as much as 200 millimeters of rain. The flooding turned streets in the city of Dauphin into rivers. It forced the city's hospital and 150 homes in Swan River to be evacuated. Premier Wab Kanu is asking everyone in the region to stay off the roads, even if they seem passable.
21: We have seen some very, very nasty situations where people have passed roadblocks and the vehicles are just completely damaged.
19: Kanu says they're planning contingencies for people needing food and supplies. He says anyone needing emergency care will be reached.
21: And we will come get you by helicopter, by boat, by whichever means of conveyance is necessary.
19: This is the second major flood to hammer the region in less than a month. Ian Fraze, CBC News, Winnipeg.
12: At least 13 people are dead in overnight strikes on Ukraine's capital. Paramedics lift a man onto a stretcher outside a residential building in Kyiv. It was partially collapsed, and people are believed to be trapped inside. It is one of more than 20 sites hit by Russian drone and missile strikes. Ukraine's president says more than 90 people have been injured. This man lives in Kyiv.
22: It was terrible. We were at home when reports came in that the ballistic missiles were heading towards the city, so we rushed into the hallway to get to the shelter. But it was already too late. There was one strike, then another, then the blast blew our front door out. My wife and I grabbed our cat and dog and went outside to see what had happened.
12: Fires could be seen burning across Ukraine's capital. Officials say the number of dead will likely rise. Nearly 2,300 people are now confirmed dead after the twin earthquakes in Venezuela. Doctors are warning of a growing medical crisis for survivors. Thousands of people are living in crowded shelters. Many have untreated wounds and no clean water. CBC's Jorge Barrera is in La Guardia with more.
23: A priest gives last rites, standing atop the shattered remains of nine apartment towers in a neighborhood in the eastern part of the state of La Guaira, emerging as the hardest hit area in Venezuela following last week's twin earthquakes. This looks like a war zone, says Sabrina Carazo, who survived along with her mother. Her four brothers and grandmother remain buried. She says 2,700 people lived here, and a little over 100 bodies have so far been dug out. The total killed, unknown. Canopies dot this undulating landscape where local residents, with little help from authorities, have dug their own tunnels to retrieve their loved ones.
24: Where's the baby?
23: This translator directs a search and rescue team from the Netherlands for a father whose two sons, aged 8 and 13, died in their bedroom.
0: Yes? Okay. About a few hours. We help you.
23: As the team gets to work, frustration swirls around them.
1: El pueblo, le digo todo el pueblo, rebélense.
23: The people need to rebel, says Armando Urbina. Only the connected and the wealthy are getting any government help. Not so, says Prison Minister Julio Garcia Serpa, charged with overseeing a large tent city for the displaced. This tragedy outstrips the capacity of any state to respond, he says. Jorge Barrera, CBC News, La Guaira, Venezuela.
12: An expedition is leaving today to get the first glimpse of a historic shipwreck off Canada's east coast. The Royal Canadian Geographical Society is heading to the site of polar explorer Ernest Shackleton's last ship. Peter Cowan has more from Woods Hole, Massachusetts.
2: Crews are getting the ship Atlantis ready to head north to Canadian waters. On board is Alvin, the submersible that was made famous when it took the first people down to see the Titanic. Now it'll descend almost 400 meters to get the first glimpse of explorer Ernest Shackleton's last ship, Quest.
3: I'm very excited to see the name.
2: John Geiger is head of the Royal Canadian Geographical Society. This is the biggest expedition it's ever mounted. He wants to see the ship where Shackleton died while exploring Antarctica. It later worked as a sealing ship when it sunk off the coast of Labrador. For decades, it sat undiscovered. 2 years ago, the Society found its exact location, but only captured a sonar image.
3: Can't really get a sense of the vessel and its condition from the sonar. So this is a chance to, you know, deal with this unfinished business, to go back and see the vessel close up.
2: Canadian technology will be key to this expedition. Sensors from Waterloo-based Voyas will create what they call a digital twin, a 3D copy of the wreck. Brendan St. John with the company says it will be challenging work.
24: The Labrador Sea, like you said, is quite treacherous. It's not the easiest place to do work in, especially with a robotic platform that can get pushed around.
2: The mission will also dive down to explore Robert Falcon Scott's ship, the Terra Nova, just off Greenland. CBC News is on board the Atlantis with exclusive access, telling the Canadian ties to the age of heroic exploration. Peter Cowan, CBC News, Woods Hole, Massachusetts.
12: And that is the latest national and international news from World Report. News anytime, cbcnews.ca. I'm Marcia Young.
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26: Our world is changing. It's becoming more divided and dangerous.
25: Mark Carney ran for office promising to spend a whole lot more on the Canadian military.
26: And that's why today I'm announcing my plan to rebuild, reinvest, and rearm.
25: Since being elected, he's been making good on that promise, pouring billions of dollars into defense. Carney says he's just getting started.
26: Over the next decade, Canada will unleash $500 billion. I'll repeat, $500 billion in defense and defense-related investment from submarines and aircraft.
25: What he's proposing is an astronomical amount of military spending, a level not seen in decades and definitely not in peacetime. And that's not all. He also wants Canada to produce a whole lot more weapons and military equipment to sell to our own military and to the rest of the world. It could be a radical expansion of both Canada's military might and its military industry. And so over the next two episodes, we wanted to take a closer look at the significance of this shift. What's motivating it? How could it play out? And what might be sacrificed along the way? Our senior producer, Imogen Burchard, was at Canada's biggest arms expo in Ottawa last month, and she'll take it from here.
27: As Prime Minister Mark Carney walked out on stage at CANSEC this year,
28: thank you very much. Merci beaucoup. Wow.
27: The crowd jumped to their feet.
4: Funny, I'm the first Canadian Prime Minister to speak at CANSEC. I don't know why the other ones didn't come. This is fantastic. What a great
27: I can tell you that because I saw a recording of it. I missed the speech itself because pretty much every taxi, Uber, and Lyft in the greater Ottawa area was booked up by people going to this giant defense sector trade show. Traffic was so bumper to bumper as we approached the convention center that my cab driver was able to pull out his phone and show me one of his music videos on YouTube. A perimeter was set up far back from the venue, and after I made my way through security, I found myself in what felt like a parking lot. But instead of cars, there were LAVs, light armored vehicles, which look like tanks on wheels, and MRAPs, short for vehicles that are mine resistant, ambush protected. Inside, the room was packed with suits and soldiers. There were Canadian troops dressed in CADPAT, that digitized camo pattern, and Canadian naval officers in their whites. I saw members of the Mexican, Colombian, and German militaries, representatives from the National Bank of Canada, from Scotiabank, academics from the University of Alberta, and from Ottawa U. Former Conservative Defense Minister Peter MacKay was there, former Liberal Defense Minister Harjit Sajjan, former Conservative leader Aaron O'Toole, former President of the Treasury Board Tony Clement, all of whom now have some connection to the defense industry. It felt like a schmooze fest as much as a trade show. Hey! But with a lot more weapons of war.
6: So this is a sharpshooter version of the C-25, so a little more accurized. So it gives a marksman a gun that's going to be more precise than a standard military offering.
27: There were guns, of course. The gun boots were really popular.
6: They love it. It is a good stand for photo ops, for sure.
27: I saw what looked like rocket launchers.
7: The Carl Gustav weapons system, which is a reloadable shoulder-fired system. So you can see there are various different ammunition loads depending on the target.
27: One of those ammunition loads was an ADM, an area defense munition, that shoots 1,100 flechettes, basically tiny darts. Another, according to the company's website, releases 800 steel ball bearings as an evenly distributed, highly lethal cloud.
8: This is a joint strike missile.
27: There was a full-on missile with a looping video beside it of various targets exploding, debris and smoke filling the screen.
8: So Canada is currently looking at purchasing this for their F-35, so it's interesting.
27: There were drones of all different sizes.
9: Many of our drones have dual-use capabilities. They can actually have drop mechanisms to carry effectors.
27: Sorry, what's an effector?
9: Effector is literally something that goes boom.
27: And I saw at least two different makes of robot dogs.
10: So that thing is a Boston Dynamics Spot robot. So it's kind of on the cutting edge of quadruped technology. They're really one of the pioneers. I think we're very much, and if you've seen it at the show here, we're very much moving to our robots fighting their robots and trying to keep people out of it. And so for me, I guess that's a good thing. We're keeping people safe. And what happens when the robots, one side wins? Do we just say, okay, your robots are taking over? So it's a weird thing that I never thought we would have to think of. But, you know, here we are in 2026.
27: And here in 2026 was Mark Carney, the first Canadian Prime Minister to speak among the rocket launchers and robot dogs at CANSEC.
4: Over the past year, Canada's new government has worked at an unprecedented pace and scale. We've enacted the largest increase in defense investment in Canadian history.
27: Last summer, Carney promised he'd put 2% of Canada's GDP towards defense spending. This is a promise that all NATO members make, but that Canada had never actually kept before. After all, 2% of GDP is a lot of money for a government to spend. Back in 2014, Conservative Prime Minister Stephen Harper had been reluctant to sign on to the target at all, and Justin Trudeau had reportedly said it was a target that Canada would never hit. But Carney did it in less than a year.
4: Canada has achieved NATO's 2% GDP defense expenditure target half a decade ahead of the original schedule, I have to say, for the first time since the fall of the Berlin Wall. I don't know if that's an accomplishment or an admission, but we're there.
27: That leap in spending alone is probably enough to explain the warm reception Carney received that morning. But 2% was the old target. Now NATO members have a new one, to spend 5% of GDP on defense and security by 2035. And Carney says he's going to hit that too. This is an astonishing leap in spending, But the significance of this commitment isn't just how much Carney plans to spend on defense. It's also where he wants to spend it. Right here in Canada, he says. Right here in this room. Back in February, Carney unveiled his defense industrial strategy. It aims to dramatically expand the Canadian defense industry, create 125,000 Canadian defense jobs, and grow Canadian defense industry revenues by 240%. All this probably explains why CANSEC was so packed this year.
7: It's freaking huge. It's huge. I've never seen one this big before, and I've been coming since 2010. It's busy, it's full, it's crowded, and it's just a great place to be right now.
27: These aren't the most expressive guys you'll ever meet, and they are mostly guys. But on the convention hall floor, there was the giddiness of a gold rush.
5: This show, I was here last year, and you could shoot a cannon through and not hit anything. It's packed this year. You know, it's new. It's a new client relationship. It's a new relationship with our own government.
11: There's a lot of buzz, right? There's a 5% target, so there's a lot of excitement and hype, and there's plenty of opportunities and capabilities to build on. So, yeah, a lot of activity and appetite.
10: It's very surreal for most of us that have been here, you know, before it was cool, before there's this rush, before Prime Minister Carney. And so you can see, or if you'd been here, you would see there's a lot of different people. There's investors, there's bankers, there's young people, you know, all kinds of people that you never see. And this was, you know, for old shady white people in suits. And that's really changed. It's exciting for me. I'm not sure what it means for the world in general. But yeah, it's very interesting to be here for sure.
27: David Puglisi's been a defense reporter with the Ottawa Citizen for decades now. And he says the whole industry feels like this.
13: I've never seen an industry in the last 40 years so energized. It's like the gold rush era where you've got all these companies starting to form and everyone seems to be involved in defense in some way or wants to get involved. You have all these generals now moving from, they're in the retirement now, they're on boards of directors. So it's, there's a real energy there thinking that there's going to be a lot of tax dollars spent over the coming years.
27: Shame on you! Outside the venue, there was a different vibe. On day two of the show, dozens of protesters showed up. They were confined to a pretty small area near one of the entrances, flanked on either side by cops with riot shields. They had flags and held up homemade signs, including one with a long list of the names of children killed in Gaza. Many of the largest arms manufacturers in the world had booths inside, and their wares are used by militaries, including the IDF.
14: What do we say to war profit here?
27: Some of the protesters would heckle the occasional attendee who would walk by. Though honestly, there were other ways into the venue, so I got the sense that the ones who were passing by got a little thrill from the attention.
15: I'm a physician, and it's been really horrible, you know, over these last years watching all of our colleagues being murdered with weapons that are traded right here at CANSEC.
27: This is Dr. Kavita Algu. She talked to me about the killing of healthcare workers in Gaza, Lebanon, and Sudan. And as you might expect, she didn't share the attendees' enthusiasm for Carney's defense spending or his defense industrial strategy.
15: And knowing that our government is leaning into militarism, removing funds from PharmaCare, you know, Mark Carney said, well, he didn't say, but they have not renewed PharmaCare, which was supposed to expand. All of that money is going into militarism to destroy the future for all of us. So I think in words, he positions it a certain way, but in reality, it is stripping our own social, health, communities, resources to go into building a future of militarism.
16: Hi, I'm Tony McQuail. I am a semi-retired farmer from the Lucknow, Ontario area over by Lake Huron. So I've driven about 8 hours to get here for this protest of the CANSEC Weapons of War and Destruction display.
27: You might recognize Tony McQuail if you followed the most recent NDP leadership race. He was the candidate in the big straw hat.
16: both the preparation for war, i.e. the manufacture of the weapons and the amount of human resources, material resources, and economic resources that go into that, are incredibly destructive for society. They divert huge amounts of resources from things like education, healthcare. So just the preparation of these things are incredibly destructive. But then when they're used, they're even more incredibly destructive of the environment, of society.
27: This idea that all this money that Carney's government wants to spend on defense diverts money that could be spent elsewhere isn't just the domain of these protesters. Here's Mark Carney talking to Christiane Amanpour on CNN last summer, when the 5% spending target was being negotiated by NATO leaders.
0: So how realistic is it in a time when you already have economic difficulties, so does some, you know, Europe and others, to actually, you're at 2%, but now they want 3.5% and eventually 5%. Isn't that just going to cripple your budgets?
1: It's important. These are important questions, and it's important to be clear what we are potentially, and I think likely to all agree tomorrow, which is, and let's take the 5% of GDP figure, which is a big,
0: huge chunk.
1: Big number.
0: How much is it actually for you?
1: 5% of our GDP would be about $150 billion.
0: I mean, that's a lot.
1: It's a lot of numbers.
0: Per year. That's a lot.
1: Of course, it is.
0: So it means that's stuff that you can't give to your own citizens.
1: Well, okay. But
27: the 5% figure is made up of two chunks: 3.5% on core military spending, things like warships and ammo, and 1.5% is for defense-related infrastructure, like ports and airstrips in the north. I want to put that $150 billion figure in perspective here. It's more than Canada spent last year on elderly benefits, EI benefits, and the Canada Child Care benefit combined. So far, Carney has been pretty vague on what any spending trade-offs might look like. He's referred to sacrifice.
17: None of these goals will come easily or quickly. All will require ambition, collaboration, and yes, on occasion, sacrifice.
27: And he's also suggested that it's something we'll deal with later.
18: If we are moving to the higher and higher levels of defense spending because that's necessary, then we will have to make considerations about what less the federal government can do in certain cases and how we're going to pay for it. Those trade-offs, I'm going to give you false precision around this, but those trade-offs happen towards the end of the decade into the next decade, and we will be much, much better informed. There's going to be a very clear and open conversation about that based on facts and based on what Canadians want.
27: But it's true, as Dr. Algu mentioned, that we're already seeing the government pull back spending in areas like pharmacare. Right now, public opinion polling suggests a lot of Canadians do want more money to be spent on defense, that they support what Carney's doing here. But that clear and open conversation based on facts that Carney promised still feels a long way off. The Parliamentary Budget Office has pointed out that there's not a lot of detail on how the government intends to reach the spending goal. NATO wants to see clear, concrete, credible plans from all member nations when they meet in Turkey next week. The C.D. Howe Institute put out a report saying this would make defense one of the largest components of federal spending and called it a sea change not seen for generations. The report finds that unless the plan is to massively increase government debt, Carney's going to have to cut social spending, raise taxes, or, they suggest, some combo of the two. Defense reporter David Pugliese again.
13: It's one thing to be, you know, you tell a pollster, oh yes, I support a strong Canadian forces. But if the question was, okay, well, you're not going to be getting the same level of social services, do you still support spending, you know, all that money on defense? And you might get a different answer if you formatted your question like that. There's going to have to be some way to pay for all this. And you know, it'll be interesting to see what Canadians put up with.

0: The truth is, over the last few decades, Canada has neither spent enough on our defense nor invested enough in our defense industries. We've relied too heavily on our geography and others to protect us. And this has created vulnerabilities that we can no longer afford and dependencies that we can no longer sustain.
1: Being realistic, Canada, we have not properly supported our armed forces personnel for three decades.
2: This is Glenn Lynch. He's the CEO of the drone company Volatus Aerospace.
1: Now we have a government that said, we are going to step up. We are going to meet our commitments. However, we now have tied together our national security with economic independence. So the mission of trying to bring 70% of defense procurement back into Canada so that Canada becomes less of a defense consumer and more of a contributing partner. I mean, the simple reality, as difficult as it is, and I have a son serving in the military, weapons are a part of modern warfare, and the Canadian military needs their weapons. Hopefully never to have to use them, but for the credible show of force. So we do.
2: When I talked to people at CANSEC about why they thought this increase in defense spending was so important, I heard a lot about how the world had changed.
3: Because we're just in a very different world than we were just 24 months ago.
4: Yeah, it's not that the world is changing. The world has changed as we know it.
5: Well, I think the geopolitical climate in the world has shifted quite significantly, not just in the last year, but in the last 5 to 6 years.
2: When asked for specific threats, people would talk about Canada's Arctic and China and definitely Russia.
6: Canada is the second largest country in the world. We have a very unfriendly neighbor up north. With the melting of ice, we will need to protect our borders north more than ever.
7: From a purely militaristic view, I wouldn't say we're under too much threat, but deterrence is a big thing. So,
2: no one spoke more forcefully of the Russian threat than Robert Husin. He's a communications director with Saab, the Swedish company that makes the Gripen fighter jet, the shoulder-fired Carl Gustav, and much more.
8: We're at war. I mean, there is a direct threat on Canada's doorstep. Europe has been invaded. A sovereign European country has been invaded. And people are dying there every single day. So collectively, I'm afraid we are at war. And the threat is not simply restricted to the battlefront in Ukraine. It's a small globe. And if you look at where Canada is, in the high north, in the Arctic, you can be fooled by looking at the map. If you look at a flat map, things seem very far away. But if you look at a globe, things are actually a lot closer. So none of these weapons are here for Canada to go and attack anybody. They are all here for the defense and security of Canada if and when you are attacked and you need to go.
9: That was part of our two-part documentary about Canada's dramatic increase in defense spending. 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I'm Jamie Poisson. Thanks so much for listening.

0: This is CBC News. Good morning, it's 5:30. I'm Rowan Kennedy with your CBC News from Montreal. The United States has declined to extend the CUSMA trade deal with Canada and Mexico. The move was expected, but it's not what Canada wanted. And now the Carney government has to figure out the next move. CBC's Peter Armstrong has more from Washington.
1: Nothing really changes. All this means is that the three parties couldn't come to an agreement that would have extended CUSMA for 16 years. But even without that extension, it's going to continue to operate as is until it expires, which is July 1st of 2036. The Americans know this deal doesn't expire for 10 years. Just take a look at the official statement from the U.S. Trade Representative Jameson Greer. It said, you know, the United States is going to continue to engage with Mexico and Canada to address the agreement's shortcomings. But he went on to say, however, the agreement remains in force pending resolution of these issues or until the agreement's termination. So politically, the midterms are now looming and the Republicans look to be in trouble. So do the Americans want to get this done before then, or does a deal emerge after that? But the biggest point of pressure is economic. This is causing real pain, sure, in Canada and Mexico, but it's also causing economic harm here in the U.S. And businesses want relief, and they want that relief sooner, not later. Peter Armstrong, CBC News, Washington.
0: Now to a major announcement in Alberta today. Premier Danielle Smith is expected to reveal details of a proposed pipeline. As Natasha Reid reports, it comes at a politically charged time between Ottawa and Alberta.
2: Today, Premier Danielle Smith is set to lay out plans for the pipeline, meant to deliver a million barrels of oil a day to the BC coast. Some First Nations say both governments are touting only the economic gains and leaving out the environmental impacts.
3: We are dealing with governments that are addicted to oil.
2: Jesse Cardinal with Keepers of the Water and a member of the Kikino Métis Settlement says the majority of First Nations in Alberta are not included in talks.
3: Consultation and consent need to go hand in hand. We can't just be putting consultation in a checkbox.
2: Prime Minister Mark Carney has said the government will decide by October 1st whether the project is in the national interest, a few weeks before Albertans vote in a referendum on the separation question. Natasha Reeb, CBC News, Edmonton.
0: And it's been a week since two powerful earthquakes shook Venezuela. More than 2,200 people were killed, and the search for survivors has now turned into a recovery operation. CBC's Jorge Barrera reports from Venezuela.
4: A priest gives last rites, standing atop the shattered remains of nine apartment towers in a neighborhood in the eastern part of the state of La Guaira, emerging as the hardest hit area in Venezuela following last week's twin earthquakes. This looks like a war zone, says Sabrina Carazo, who survived along with her mother. Her four brothers and grandmother remain buried. She says 2,700 people lived here, and a little over 100 bodies have so far been dug out. The total killed, unknown. Canopies dot this undulating landscape where local residents, with little help from authorities, have dug their own tunnels to retrieve their loved ones. Prison Minister Julio Garcia Serpa, charged with overseeing a large tent city for the displaced. This tragedy outstrips the capacity of any state to respond, he says. Jorge Barrera, CBC News, La Guaira, Venezuela.
0: And the heat wave bearing down on Quebec this week is showing no signs of letting up. Daytime temperatures expected to stay in the mid-30s today and the mid-40s with humidity throughout the weekend. Meanwhile, last night's thunderstorm seems to have hit our neighbors harder than here in Quebec. More than 150,000 people lost power in Ontario, and in Ottawa, it forced the cancellation of the official Canada Day celebrations. Traditional fireworks show and a concert featuring the Bare Naked Ladies was scrapped. Paul Langlois from the Tragic Hip was also supposed to perform.
5: I mean, I got a little privately emotional, like not only for me, there's so many other, you know, artists and known and unknown that had a big opportunity today just to play in front of the country and on Canada Day. Like, it's just, you sort of can't beat that.
0: At the storm's height, the wind and the rain led to about 10,000 buildings in Quebec losing power. Hydro-Quebec now reporting about 4,000 customers still in the dark. In other news now, residents of La Tuque in the Mauricie are growing anxious over repeated acts of vandalism. Over the last month, the SQ says it's processed 10 reports regarding break-ins and thefts in the area. Melanie Cote, who runs a housing complex for seniors, says 5 mobility scooters were targeted, tires were slashed, and ignition locks were forced. She says there are fears among her residents. She says La Tuque is a place where everyone knows each other. Vandalism, acts of violence, thefts are all things we rarely see in our city. The SQ says in most cases, the perpetrators were between the ages of 10 and 15. And finally, an expedition leaving today to get the first glimpse of an important shipwreck off the east coast of Canada. The Royal Canadian Geographical Society is headed for polar explorer Ernest Shackleton's last ship. Peter Cowan reports from Massachusetts.
6: Crews are getting the ship Atlantis ready to head north to Canadian waters. On board is Alvin, the submersible that was made famous when it took the first people down to see the Titanic. Now it'll descend almost 400 meters to get the first glimpse of explorer Ernest Shackleton's last ship, Quest.
7: I'm very excited to see the name.
6: John Geiger is head of the Royal Canadian Geographical Society. This is the biggest expedition it's ever mounted. He wants to see the ship where Shackleton died while exploring Antarctica. It later worked as a sealing ship when it sunk off the coast of Labrador. For decades, it sat undiscovered. 2 years ago, the Society found its exact location, but only captured a sonar image.
7: Can't really get a sense of the vessel and its condition from the sonar. So this is a chance to, you know, deal with this unfinished business, to go back and see the vessel close up.
6: The mission will also dive down to explore Robert Falcon Scott's ship, the Terra Nova, just off Greenland. Peter Cowan, CBC News, Woods Hole, Massachusetts.
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8: And good morning and welcome to Daybreak on CBC Radio 1, the CBC News app, and on CBC Listen. I'm your guest host for the summer, Douglas Gelvin. Hope you had a wonderful Canada Day. We've got a lot coming up for you over the next 3 hours on the show. In the 6 o'clock hour, we're going to bring you the latest on those trade negotiations with the USA and Mexico, because while many people off work for Canada Day yesterday, trade negotiators busy discussing CUSMA, we're going to have an update on how that is all going. In the 7 o'clock hour, hundreds of people living in the Sud-West Borough have signed a petition calling on all levels of government to relocate the city's first supervised consumption site, La Maison Benoit Labre. We are going to hear from the resident that launched a petition to get rid of it and to find out why they say the neighborhood wants immediate action. And in 8 o'clock, you know what? If you're thinking of buying a computer, not a great time to do so. The prices are up as AI data centers drive up the cost for computer chips. So are the high prices here to stay, or is relief on the way? We are going to speak with an expert on that subject. All of that coming up this morning on Daybreak, so stay with us for that. But first, let's go around the table, because the whole team is here this morning. Rowan Kennedy on news.
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8: Blake Saraga on the traffic desk.
10: Hey, Doug.
8: Jay Turnbull on sports.
11: How you guys doing?
8: Marcy Young joining us from Toronto with World Report. Good morning.
12: Good morning.
8: Okay, so I know we celebrated Canada Day yesterday, but I think the biggest piece of news coming out of Canada Day, mm-hmm. is that Eurovision. Canada is going to be competing in Eurovision starting in 2027. Marcy, are you a fan?
12: I'm a big fan. And many of the people around here are fans, not everybody. Some people are big eye rollers when it comes to
8: Eurovision. It can kind of go hand in hand, can't it?
12: A little. And sometimes even the fans are eye rolling. But there's one producer here, Lee Carter, who has been celebrating Eurovision for a very, very long time.
8: Oh.
12: With a party at his apartment. And everybody gets together and watches Eurovision. And I think that is like, A, awesome, and B, the most cool team building exercise ever. So,
8: well, I know that Eurovision is a popular thing, but I had no idea how much Canadians are into it. Just reading about it this weekend, Canada, the third highest country in the, quote, rest of the world vote that goes on in Eurovision every year. So, I mean, wow, we're really locked into this thing.
12: We are, because you know what? We've actually had a few Canadians participate in Eurovision for other countries. France, Lazara was in Eurovision, and she was amazing. I'm a big fan of Lazara. Anyway, I look forward to those moments.
8: From the Quebec perspective, Celine Dion, of course, was the one who really cracked into it. She competed for Switzerland. So I guess nowadays she could compete for Canada if that was the case. The guys around the table, a little bit quiet on this subject.
0: I was watching a show last weekend, and the only thing that I was thinking was, man, this would be cool on Eurovision. The Engin de Poitrine show in downtown Montreal over the weekend. I was thinking, man, this would really fit in like a Eurovision kind of thing because they're dressed up as aliens. It's kind of quirky. It's fun. I was thinking if Engin de Poitrine is picked for Eurovision, that would be really cool.
8: Start the petition right now. You heard it first from Rowan Kennedy.
9: I'll sign it, Rowan. I support it.
10: Must admit, I don't know.
9: It's the first time I'm hearing about this.
10: Rowan thought about Eurovision. I rarely think about Eurovision. Put it that way.
9: It's like the Roman Empire thing, I guess. How many times do you think about Eurovision?
10: Yeah, not. I mean, it comes to the news occasionally because of some sort of controversy. But that's the only time I pay attention, honestly.
8: Well, listen, guys, now that Canada is going to be involved in it, it is going to be probably front page news here once that starts happening.
10: Maybe Lee Carter can come over to Montreal and set up a party over here.
12: Maybe that is not a big ask.
10: I'll host my own, exactly. Here we go. Whisk it in.
8: Lee, if you're listening, we need some help here in Montreal to get things going with Eurovision. I'm looking forward to it. I think it's going to be just a lot of fun. It's a huge international event, and for Canada to be involved in it is just going to be, it'll be a blast. It's like the World Cup of singing and dancing. Marcia, what else is happening in the world today?
12: Well, I thought we'd talk about the Roman Empire today. And kidding. But we may actually try to follow a story from the Vatican about the Catholic Church and a development that's happened with an offshoot branch of religious people who wanted to do their own thing. So Megan Williams may be working on that for us a little bit later in the morning, so stay with us on that one. But immediately, we're really talking about Alberta with plans to ship 1 million barrels of oil a day to BC. The Prime Minister will meet with BC's Premier today, but there's some tension. BC is not signed on, neither have some First Nations, so we will get the story on that. Crystal Gomansing is in Tel Aviv. It's been 1,000 days since the October 7th attacks. The victims are being remembered. And many people are reflecting on the multi-front war now and distrust of those in power. So we'll have a look at what's going on from there for you later in the morning.
8: Marcia, thank you so much. And we'll be looking forward to your reports throughout the show. And we'll talk to you again tomorrow, I guess.
12: Oh, it won't be me, by the way. It will be Willie Lowry, who will be in from Washington, who will bring you all the latest news.
8: Willie Lowry, originally from CBC Montreal as well.
12: That's right.
8: Looking forward to speaking with him. Okay. Talk to Willie in a while. All right, Marcia, talk to you on Monday then.
12: All right, see you, bye.
8: Cheers. Blake, I'm looking at the weather situation here this morning, and I know we've had some like clouds whipping in and out. There was, of course, the problems with the Canada Day celebrations in Ottawa yesterday, but I'm looking at the radar right now, pretty clear for the morning commute, it appears. But how are the roads looking out there?
9: The roads are looking fine right now. No major traffic at all besides towards the LaFontaine Tunnel, but that's a pretty much a given every day. And it's unfortunate that there was rain yesterday because I was looking forward to going to my local Canada Day parade in Pierrefonds, Roxborough DDO, like last year. There was a concert this year, but it started raining and me and my friends agreed that we'd go when it stopped raining, but me having to be up for daybreak, I was like, you know what, boys, I just don't think I can make it.
8: Sam Roberts was performing there,
9: I missed Sam Roberts. I ended up

0: The cloud cover did help out, but...
1: Well, say what you want, Doug. I'm blaming my high score on the weather, okay?
2: But no traffic right now, Doug. There is a REM interruption, service interruption. There was one yesterday from 5:12 that we were warning you about, but on Saturday and Sunday, it'll be the same thing. Saturday, 5:30 a.m. to 7:30 a.m., the REM is not working. And then Sunday, 5:30 a.m. to 12 p.m., lunchtime, the REM is not working. It's a planned service interruption, so if you need to take the REM this weekend, in the morning, plan ahead, look for alternatives on their website.
0: Thanks very much, Blake. Jay, World of Sports, I mean, what a day it was yesterday with free agent frenzy and the NHL. There are lots of signings in the NBA as well, and then the World Cup going on. I mean, you're a busy guy.
1: Yeah, you know, Kuzma negotiations ongoing, so are the GMs are busy as well. So, by the way, big news, I guess, for Montreal, Ilan Demidov, new contract in his pocket.
0: Big news, and a
1: big one. So we'll get into that a little bit. Big basketball trades. World Cup, of course, three games there as well. Get into that. So more and more teams are booking their tickets into the final 16. And I'll talk with the Montreal Alliance as well. They had a game yesterday.
0: Oh, yes.
1: And with the World Cup as well, we'll speak with the, hear from a sister, a family member of Nathan Saliba. Of course, Nathan Saliba playing a big part in Canada's success so far. So we'll hear what it's like for her to watch this from afar sometimes, but also up close. She was in Vancouver for a couple of games there. So we'll hear from Nathan Saliba's sister.
0: Jay, thanks so much. Thanks. You know, I just want to go back to the free agent frenzy and the NHL stuff. I found it very interesting. I was watching some of the coverage on the sports networks, and it's always just the shots of the general managers up in the booths, man looking at phone, putting phone in pocket, just B-roll of this constantly, of man looking at phone and then looking up again.
1: Occasionally grabbing a water bottle.
0: It's hard to get B-roll on general managers.
1: No, it certainly is.
0: Guys, thank you very much. Well, Montreal restaurants are taking notes from apps like Tinder to actually find new hires. A restaurant owner in NDG has created a new app called Waldo. It connects restaurants with job seekers, like the dating app Tinder. Waldo allows both parties to swipe left or right in order to potentially lead to an actual interview. Dylan Griffin is the co-owner of the NDG Luncheonette and Honey Martin. He is also the co-creator of the Waldo app, and he spoke with Sabrina Marindola on Let's Go all about it.
3: Well, hiring has changed a lot over the years that I've been doing this, and definitely since I would say the last 4 or 5 years. CVs are not being dropped off at the same rate. And just the whole landscape has changed, where I think, you know, younger people looking to enter into this industry, into this scene of hospitality, they don't really know how to get their foot in the door. Oftentimes physical CVs end up in the hands of someone not capable of hiring them, gets lost during service. And it's just become kind of a time dump for the business owners and a bit inconvenient for the applicants as well. And everything else has kind of moved forward except for this part.
4: Because traditionally was that the way it's someone walking by, they're looking for part-time work or for a job, and they'll just go door to door and drop off their CV. Would you see that?
3: Yeah, you would see that often, much to the dismay of the applicants, because they are handing out 40 CVs in one neighborhood and hearing maybe one call back, if any, and they don't get the whole scope of the city. There is a lot of bars, restaurants, and cafes in Montreal. A lot of them owner-operated, a lot of them locally grown. And there's no services that are really designed for them. There's a lot of applications out there for bigger corporations and chains. But when it comes to someone who's spending 12 hours in their place, sweating next to their staff, they don't have a lot of services available for them. And I just thought that it was time that something was built that provided them with that relief from an extra task when it's already hard enough to run some of these places, you know?
4: And why did you think an app could be a good solution?
3: I think where I was drawn to it was apps are being used for so many other functions for work. And for some odd reason, there wasn't something built for specifically for hiring people at these places. And it's how the youth interact with almost everything. So I wanted to open up the city for applicants that, you know, they want to work at some of these iconic spots. They don't know how to get their foot in the door, and they don't want to waste time metroing around and dropping off CVs all over the place. This just kind of gives them the whole scope of what's available in this kind of curated hospitality scene that we have on the app. So it makes the applicants feel like the whole city is available to them and not just their neighborhood. And it really opens the door for the business owners as well to just see all these new faces, these people that are excited and enthused to get in there. And I want the applicants to start at a place that's owner operated, has a lot of passion behind it, has creatives at the helm, because I want them to see how rewarding hospitality can be. It's a great skill set. You know, I started doing it when I was very young. I was a busboy at Chalet Barbecue. It was my first job.
4: Iconic Chalet Barbecue.
3: Very iconic.
4: We were just talking about it today, actually.
3: Still order it at least once a week. So the addiction is there.
4: That's a good sign when people who work

0: there eat that food, I think, okay.
1: That's a very good sign.
0: Yeah.
1: Yeah. I'm ride or die for Chalet. And I think that the work ethic it gives you, the attention to detail, is very rewarding across all fields. It's a transient industry. People come while they're working on building out something for their career, a lot of them. But that work experience is just lifelong. So I think it's important to get them next to someone who has built a business, has grown it. Some of these places are now internationally recognized establishments. So to work alongside some of these people, you're going to learn valuable lessons that I just don't think you can learn at that age anywhere else.
0: You mentioned it's nice to see new faces. I wonder if you mean that literally, because on an app like, a dating app, you have people upload pictures of themselves.
1: Right.
0: On Waldo, I've seen some photos.
1: Feature for people. By new faces, I just mean new talent, new interest in it. There's so many different areas in a restaurant for someone to work. It's not the kind of industry that it really matters, a visual on the person. But it is a personality-driven industry. And it is nice sometimes to be able to associate someone with any kind of image. We have people that have uploaded funny pictures of, their cottage house or them holding a beer at a barbecue. So it's more about just letting people decide what they're comfortable with and what side of their personality they want to show to people.
0: So can you describe the platform for a user who is going onto Waldo? What is it that they will see?
1: For the applicants, starting up is extremely easy. It's less than a minute to make your profile. Once you're on the app, it just opens up onto a stack of jobs from all of the best places in the city. It is a curated app, so we try to keep it with kind of the higher quality, more talent. It has to be owner-operated, can't be a corporation or a chain.
0: Yeah, I was on it earlier this afternoon. I think there are just almost 200 jobs available
1: currently. There's 200 jobs, and we just publicly launched a couple of weeks ago. But they open up on the jobs, and then they're able to just decide their interest on each and every position. It's super easy. They're doing it from the comfort of their own home. They're not going out and dropping these CVs. So they're able to apply to several different things that they're interested in and take that moment to decide whether or not it's really for them, each individual job. And then the same thing is happening on the other side where the businesses are trying to match with these users. And when you match, it takes you to a chat where you could set up an interview and schedule a first shift all through the app. So the hope is once you've matched, it's this mutual sign of interest. The users, the applicants, they have as much authority over the interaction as the businesses for the first time, because they're also being selective. So I just thought it would add a bit more if both people are kind of choosing each other versus, like I said, CV drops were often wherever's in walking distance from my house.
0: Yeah. So you're applying at the restaurant.
1: And this gives you a bit more freedom to be like, what do I actually want? I don't just want a job. I want this job, which I think is important for people to stay enthusiastic about what they do for work.
0: There are job boards out there, sites like Indeed, for example, or you have LinkedIn where people can post their CVs. Do you feel you're disrupting the space a little where you say, we're not corporate, we're not in a boardroom, this is a completely different industry? And do you feel you're a disruptor?
1: Yeah, I mean, I don't know if I've disrupted anything. I'm hoping I'm helping stuff, but
0: Disruptor in the space. An innovative way.
1: I think those things are great tools and they're very useful, but they're just not useful for the type of business owner I'm describing. They really were built for corporations as their primary user. And these people are passionate creatives that own these businesses. They ended up being business people because of their passion of hospitality. They weren't, trying to grow into a massive corporation. Some of them want to own maybe one, max, two, three, max. So they really are passionate creatives more so than business people. And there's no tools for them. The tools are for a McDonald's or a major corporation. And it's very effective to be on Indeed for that. But for someone who's got a small dining space in the Mile End and just needs to build that team that's very reflective of their values as a small restaurant, nothing existed for them. Mm-hmm. And I'm a hospitality person. I'm a restaurateur, not a tech person. And I think it had to be built by someone who does this for a living, because I'm obviously responding to problems and difficulties that I'm having personally. I'm not hypothetically making up solutions when I've never run a restaurant.
0: You know what the reality is.
1: I know what the realities are, and I know what these business owners are interested in. And I know what the applicants want from this kind of work, which is they want to find something quickly, easily, and they want to be able to find something that's ideal and not intimidating. And I find applying to places over this platform frees you up from that initial nerves of like walking into a Joe Beef and hoping that your CV finds it to the right person. Here you could just apply directly and they'll match with you, and it kind of loosens up the application process where it's less intense for someone who's trying to get into this industry or someone who's trying to change where they work or anything like that, you know?
2: That was Dylan Griffin. He's the co-creator of the Waldo app and the co-owner of the NDG Luncheonette and Honey Martin, speaking with Sabrina Mirandola on Let's Go. Well, coming up this morning for our listeners in the Quebec AM area, they have a story about the potential consequences of Ottawa dropping the tourism deck from the list of programs that qualify graduates for a post-graduation work permit. They're going to find out what that could mean for the regions. And they're also looking into this new report that examined the health of the St. Lawrence River and how it could lead the province to actually lowering how much freshwater fish it recommends eating from that river. That's coming up this morning for our listeners in the Quebec AM area. Taking a look at the weather situation in the Montreal area and around the province this morning in Montreal and for most of southern Quebec, heat warning underway, a yellow heat warning from Environment Canada. In Montreal, it'll be a mix of sun and cloud and a 40% chance of showers this afternoon with a risk of a thunderstorm. The high is 33 and it'll feel like 43 with the humidity. If that storm does arrive as planned, looks like it'll happen between 4 p.m. and maybe 6 p.m. Not a whole lot of rain on the forecast, but there could be some thunderstorms associated with that. In Quebec City, also a yellow heat warning there. The high is 31 and the humidity, it'll feel like 40. In Sherbrooke, a similar situation. The high is 31 with the humidity, it will feel like 41. And in Mont-Tremblant, also a yellow heat warning, and the high there is 31 with the humidex, it'll feel like 42. And in the Gaspé, no heat warning up there, a mix of sun and cloud today, a 30% chance of showers late this afternoon with the risk of a thunderstorm. The high is 26 and the humidity will feel like 33. Well, the Suffragettes are an all-women garage rock quartet from Toronto. They've been making 60s inspired music for years now. Here's a tune from their latest album called Easy as Pie. It was originally recorded by Nancy Sinatra. Here's the song Sugartown.

0: groove our way to 6 o'clock. Blake Saraga is watching the roads for us this morning and your public and your morning commute, including public transit. Blake, what's it looking like out there?
1: And I hope everybody's commute is easy as pie, Doug. Hopefully that's the case after Canada Day. Right now, not too much going on, although there is an accident. Autoroute 15 near Montcalm Boulevard North going southbound in Candiac. One lane is closed out of three. Accident there. Other than that, not too much going on, Doug. Public transit, so far so good to start the morning, but we'll keep you updated as we head forward this morning.
0: Thanks very much, Blake. Coming up on the next half hour of the show after World Report, we're going to bring you the latest on the trade negotiations with the USA and Mexico, because while many people were off work for Canada Day, well, trade negotiators were busy discussing CUSMA. We're going to have an update on how all of that is going. I'm your summer host of Daybreak, Douglas Gelvin. Thanks so much for tuning in this morning. Stay with us and good morning.

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3: This is World Report. Good morning, I'm Marcia Young. Alberta is expected to present a new pipeline proposal this morning. Premier Daniel Smith will unveil plans to ship 1 million barrels of oil a day to the BC coast. The project is backed by Ottawa, but it faces resistance from some First Nations over a lack of consultation. As the CBC's Natasha Reeb reports, it comes at a politically charged time between Ottawa and Alberta.
4: Looks like, at least from the outside, that the two-level governments are working together.
5: Ryan McKinnell is a political science professor at Edmonton's McEwen University.
4: Certainly the Prime Minister was more or less framing it as a national unity issue.
5: McKinnell says a pipeline deal might help quell separation sentiment in Alberta. Today, Premier Daniel Smith is set to lay out plans for the pipeline, meant to deliver 1 million barrels of oil a day to the BC coast. Some First Nations say both governments are touting only the economic gains and leaving out the environmental impacts.
6: We are dealing with governments that are addicted to oil.
5: Jesse Cardinal with Keepers of the Water and a member of the Kikino Métis Settlement says the majority of First Nations in Alberta are not included in talks.
6: Consultation and consent need to go hand in hand. We can't just be putting consultation in a checkbox.
5: Also expected to be revealed today, will private oil and gas companies be on board with Alberta's pipeline proposal? Prime Minister Mark Carney has said the government will decide by October 1st whether the project is in the national interest, a few weeks before Albertans vote in a referendum on the separation question. Natasha Reeb, CBC News, Edmonton.
3: Thousands of Manitobans are being told to stay home and stay off the roads. Rising floodwaters have washed away roads and cut off communities. As the CBC's Ian Fraser reports, the water is leaving people stranded.
7: You go camping to go off the grid a little bit, but you're just not expecting to have no means of getting out.
8: Courtney Carmichael is trapped at a provincial park in west central Manitoba. Heavy rains and rushing waters cutting off all four roads out of the park. Nikki St. Pierre says campers who tried to leave were turned around.
9: You have a bridge that is something like 20 feet underwater. It's 50 feet wide now, yeah. Which was once a road.
8: Since Monday, some areas of the Parkland region have been drenched by as much as 200 millimeters of rain. The flooding turned streets in the city of Dauphin into rivers. It forced the city's hospital and 150 homes in Swan River to be evacuated. Premier Wab Kanu is asking everyone in the region to stay off the roads, even if they seem passable.
10: We have seen some very, very nasty situations where people have passed roadblocks and the vehicles are just completely damaged.
8: Kanu says they're planning contingencies for people needing food and supplies. He says anyone needing emergency care will be reached.
10: And we will come get you by helicopter, by boat, by whichever means of conveyance is necessary.
8: This is the second major flood to hammer the region in less than a month. Ian Fraser, CBC News, Winnipeg.
3: Emergency services in Pemberton, BC are on alert today. They are monitoring water levels from a glacial lake outburst. The Place Glacier started overflowing on Tuesday. The floodwaters could peak today. As CBC's Caroline Bargut reports, communities downstream are getting ready for a surge.
11: We've done everything we can do, so it's just a matter of waiting.
12: For weeks, Don Coggins and his neighbors have been on edge, told a nearby glacial lake will burst, sending as much as 30 meters of floodwaters their way. That rupture has now started.
11: It is a relief. Now it's started. At least we can deal with whatever comes our way instead of just sitting here and waiting.
12: Two dozen properties northeast of Pemberton, B.C. are on evacuation orders, including Coggins. He set up flood bladders around his home, which are similar to sandbags, and is planning to stay put to make sure he can protect his property.
11: When it lets go completely, then it will be a flood, no matter what we do. Just a question of how deep it's going to get, that's all.
12: Brian Manunis is a geography professor at the University of Northern British Columbia.
13: In a similar way to previous floods and floods in other areas of the world, they start slowly. And as the channel beneath the glacier starts to get larger, it can accommodate more water. It's really in the best interest to keep everyone safe. And I think that's really what authorities are trying to do here.
12: The glacial lake has burst twice before, in 2024 and 2025. No homes were flooded. An embankment was strengthened this year to keep floodwaters in Pool Creek.
11: Nobody knows what to expect.
12: Don Coggins fears that will only divert floodwaters his way. Caroline Bargut, CBC News, Vancouver.
3: Russia has carried out overnight attacks on Kyiv. At least 17 people are dead. More than 90 others are injured. Ukraine's Air Force said Russia launched 74 missiles and 496 drones. Most targeted the capital. The CBC's Anna Cunningham is following the story from London.
14: Through the night, loud explosions rocked the Ukrainian capital, Kyiv. Russian drones, ballistic missiles, hitting in waves. Residential blocks set alight when missiles hit, damaged two to a biochemistry institute. Among the injured were paramedics when one strike hit their ambulance station. Oleksandr Maretsko was in Kyiv. He is the head of the Foreign Affairs Committee of the Ukrainian Parliament.
15: Last night it was an unusually loud night.
14: He believes Russia is using new, more powerful weapons and drones.
15: They're experimenting with killing our civilian population.
14: By daylight, rescue workers have been clambering on top of what was a nine-story apartment block, trying to reach those trapped inside. One video from Ukraine's ambulance service, verified by Reuters, shows teams inside the smashed concrete of one apartment, pulling a survivor out on a stretcher as teams elsewhere use cutters to break the debris. Russia's defense ministry says it hit what it called key military plants. The Kremlin says Moscow will continue to increase pressure on Ukraine in order to achieve its goals. Ukraine had been expecting Russia to retaliate for its recent long-range strikes within Russia. Ukraine's President Volodymyr Zelensky has once again appealed to the US to move forward with licenses for Patriot missiles and weapons systems, saying these are the steps that can stop this war. Anna Cunningham, CBC News, London.
3: Iran's military issued a warning to oil tankers in the Strait of Hormuz today. It says vessels must follow Iranian-approved routes or face a forceful response. The warning follows indirect U.S. and Iranian talks in Qatar yesterday. The dispute centers on a 60-day agreement allowing ships to pass without any fees. Iran wants to control routes and charge fees, but the U.S. and Gulf Arab states refuse. Negotiations are paused until after the funeral of Iran's late supreme leader. Ceremonies begin July 4th. Today marks exactly 1,000 days since the October 7 attacks. Gatherings are taking place across Israel to remember the victims. The assault triggered a multi-front war that continues today. As the CBC's Chris Logomansing reports, many survivors say they're still dealing with trauma and a growing distrust of the government.
16: It's been too long, too many dead.
17: Nuvar Benzur wears an orange prison jumpsuit, posing for pictures by a fountain in a small plaza with a friend also dressed in orange, but wearing a mask of Prime Minister Benjamin Netanyahu. Benzur and others, like Mia Kaplan, chanting into a megaphone near the Prime Minister's residence, wants Netanyahu held responsible for his actions. Not just the corruption charges he's on trial for, but the actions Kaplan says that have damaged the state of Israel and its people.
18: And Israel is in its worst point ever, geopolitically, financially, also security-wise.
17: Netanyahu was in charge on October 7th when Hamas led a surprise assault, resulting in the single deadliest day for Jewish people since the Holocaust. In the name of security, the government launched military operations against Hamas, Hezbollah, the Houthis in Yemen, and are occupying territory in several neighboring countries.
18: We have lost so many of our people. People in Gaza, people in Syria, people in Lebanon, people in Iran have also suffered.
17: While ceasefires have suppressed military operations on several fronts, no peace has been declared. As recently as Tuesday, while visiting troops in southern Lebanon, Netanyahu said they're removing all threats against Israel's existence, instructing soldiers not to wait, to act against any threats. Crystal Gamansing, CBC News, Jerusalem.
3: 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I'm Marcia Young.
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20: And good morning. I'm your guest host this summer, Douglas Gelvin, in addition to Radio 1. You can always hear Daybreak on the CBC News app and on CBC Listen. Coming up on this half hour of the show, we're going to bring you the latest on the trade negotiations with the USA and Mexico, because while many people were off work for Canada Day yesterday, trade negotiators busy discussing CUSMA, so we're going to have an update on how all of that is going. But before we do that, let's jump out to the roads and public transit with Blake Sorrell, who is watching the situation for us this morning. Blake, how's it looking?
21: Thanks, Doug. It's not looking so good. If you're looking to take the REM this morning, a big service interruption between the Bois-Franc and McGill stations on the A1 branch towards Brossard. They're saying it's a technical issue, a problem on the track, and this is supposed to be resolved by 7 a.m. It's 6:10 now, so if you're looking to take the REM in the next hour going in that direction, I have bad news for you. And then on the Metropolitan, things are starting to heat up just a little bit this morning, Doug, but so far, so good out there on the roads.
20: Thanks very much, Blake. Rowan Kennedy is here with a look at your local news headlines.
22: Good morning. While the province has given the emergency authorization for a dump near Montreal, it's the main dump for the Montreal area to expand. It's in this situation of emergency, it says, as is expected to run out of space in the beginning of next year. We'll have more on that and why some environmental groups are criticizing that move. And Camillien Oud, the street that goes through the Mount Royal, is closed this week. That's because it's going through intensive repairs. It's ahead of the UCI World Championship coming up in September. We'll have more on all of that coming up at 6:30.
20: Thanks very much, Rowan. Looking at the weather situation in the Montreal area this morning, we are still under a yellow heat warning from Environment Canada. Already very warm out there. 24 degrees as you get your morning started today. And we're going to go up to a high of 33 degrees today, but it is going to feel much warmer than that with the humidity. Think 43 with the humidity. So quite warm out there. Take precautions if you are in a vulnerable situation. As far as the rain situation, there is some potential thunderstorms this afternoon. Not a whole lot of rain expected in the forecast here, but if the thunderstorms do hit, it'll happen sort of between 4 p.m. and 6 p.m. Lots of cloud cover this morning, but that's going to slowly clear out around lunchtime. We might get a little bit more sun, and then, of course, the rain comes in, and then it dissipates into the evening, where we will have a low of, let's say 24 degrees. Well, yesterday, negotiators from Canada, the U.S., and Mexico, they met online to talk trade. July 1st was, of course, this long-awaited deadline for the countries to officially declare their intentions on CUSMA. Now, as expected, the USA opted not to extend CUSMA. So, here to tell us what happened and what this actually means is Carlo Dade. He is the Director of International Policy and the New North America Initiative at the University of Calgary School of Public Policy. We spoke to him during World Report. Carlo, welcome back to Daybreak. Good morning.
23: Good morning.
20: So what does this U.S. non-renewal actually mean for the future of CUSMA?
23: Well, it means we start a potentially 10-year-long slog of trying to convince the Americans to renew the agreement before it expires in 10 years. What was decided yesterday, completely expected, was that the Americans declined to renew the agreement when it expires in 10 years. So in essence, as I just said, it's 10 years to try and meet American demands and suffer through their leverage as they try to wring more concessions out of us.
20: 10 years seems like a long time, but we've been talking about this July 1st deadline for a while, and it seemed a lot more urgent to me when we were kind of framing it. But what actually went down yesterday, and was it that important as we'd kind of built it up to this July 1st deadline?
23: It's important that the negotiations begin in earnest. Obviously, the Americans have been negotiating in public since pretty much day one of the administration, and that's caused some angst here in Canada, deliberate on the Americans' part. Mm-hmm. They want to soften us up through public opinion. And that's important to keep in mind as we enter into this period. There's going to be a lot more public negotiating by the Trump administration. But no, it's also a disconnect between what we think is in the agreement and what's actually there, what it means in theory or based on our past experience, and what it means under the new reality with the Trump administration. And also, I would argue, with the Democrats on the left, too. You're hearing similar rhetoric coming out of the progressives and the far left of the Democratic Party.
20: So what are the consequences of the U.S. saying this yesterday in practical terms?
23: Well, it increases uncertainty. You'll probably hear, again, more angst, especially from the private sector. From the Canadian standpoint, it means that we have to begin negotiating. The Americans are going to have to put actual items on the table amongst the vast range of things they've been saying in public. But for all practical purposes, no, the agreement continues as is, which means it continues with the degree of Trump meddling we've had. So the past year will continue.
20: Now, you said this was what we were expecting from the Americans. Was there anything new, though, or unexpected from the U.S. yesterday, or did it all kind of go according to what we thought was going to happen?
23: I think it largely went according to plan. You know, we're still digesting this, even though it was only a couple of paragraphs from the USTR. But we need to remember that this is kind of unprecedented. We're not used to, the international community is not used to doing trade reviews. And obviously, we're not used to this administration. Everyone's familiar with that. But this is just another manifestation. And people need to keep in mind that, you know, start girding ourselves for this sort of stuff. We can't be taken by surprise when these things come from the Trump administration. We were told in advance, and we started to prepare, but mentally, we've got to be prepared for this type of thing going forward.
20: Do we have any actual sense of what concessions the Trump administration is actually looking for from Canada, or is this still just kind of part of the showmanship of the Trump administration to be scoring political points by looking kind of tough on the international stage with neighbors like Canada?
23: Well, we don't have an official list, but we do have two sources of very reliable information, not tweets or offhand comments, but solid, more facts and evidence type things. One, the administration's negotiated trade arrangements, I wouldn't call them agreements, press releases, some full agreements, some frameworks, with 20 countries around the planet. And what they've asked for in those agreements gives us an idea of what's coming for us. Mm-hmm. So we're negotiating to renew CUSMA, but we're also negotiating the type of tariff, new tariff arrangement that these 20 other countries agreed to with the Americans. It's not the same negotiation, but obviously the Americans are going to use one to leverage the other. And we've seen things like increasing concerns over digital trade provisions. Mm-hmm. So things like Canada's digital service tax. We've also seen increased emphasis on security, economic security, specifically alignment with containing China, which is going to be a problem for the 100 ridings in Canada that have significant ag, livestock, or seafood trade with China. But they've also asked for things like seed registration alignment. They're upset with our seed registry program.
0: Okay.
23: They want something on supply management, important for folks in Quebec. But they've also hinted that they're upset with the management of the border in Canada under areas controlled by First Nations. So that came out a couple of weeks ago from Homeland Security. So there's a wide, wide, wide range of issues.
20: Now, Trump has often said that we don't need anything from Canada, but what leverage does Canada actually have in these negotiations?
23: Right. The leverage varies. Obviously, specific things that the Americans do need, potash. The U.S. imports like 90% of its potash, 90% of its imports come from Canada. You really can't get potash anyplace else on the planet, or Russia, kind of. But you can't grow soy. You can't grow corn without potash. So there are things the Americans need. Oil by pipeline is another one. No one else is shipping them oil through pipe. And aluminum, it turns out. Mm-hmm. The Americans imposed a 50% tariff. Folks in Quebec will know this well.
20: Yes.
23: But it turns out that we didn't lose jobs the first time the Americans did that. Quebec actually added jobs. You just have the plant in Jonquière. Announce a tripling of capacity. So it's a really, really varied story, not just what the what leverage we have, but the impacts of this vary from province to province drastically. And even within regions, within provinces.
20: What's your sense of how long this might be dragged out for? Are we in for the whole 10 years, or is this something that you think might be sorted by the midterms, or what?
23: Oh, if you ask 12 of my colleagues, you'll get 23 answers to that question. No one really knows, but I think some folks think up until the midterms. Other folks think that this will go on for a year, year and a half. I don't know. But I could certainly see us going through this with the Democrats, and there was Democratic support for the statement. But look, even if we do renew the agreement, we sign up for another 6-year review after this agreement gets renewed. So we're going to be at this for a while. The uncertainty is not going to go away because of a new agreement. We have an agreement and we don't have uncertainty. There's nothing to indicate that a new one is going to give us that. So we're going to have to get used to this level of uncertainty in our relationship with the U.S.
20: Carlo Dade, thank you so much.
23: Sorry, wish I had better news.
20: Thanks a lot. That was Carlo Dade. He is the Director of International Policy and the New North American Initiative at the University of Calgary. And Blake Saraga is watching the roads and the morning commute for us this morning. How are things looking out there, Blake?
21: Things aren't looking so good if you're looking to take the REM this morning, Doug. There was a service interruption that was announced at 6:04. It's 6:22 now. That's supposed to end at 7 a.m. That's between McGill and Bois-Franc on the A1 line heading to Brossard. They're telling me now if you're boarding the A1 Brossard line, boarding will take place on Platform 1. And then we have some incidents in Brossard as well on Highway 10 after Highway 30. A heavy truck is broken down. And then Laval on Highway 13 southbound before the Louis Bisson Bridge. There's a vehicle accident as well. And then the 40 West near Stinson, another broken down vehicle. So a few people having some trouble on their commute this morning. Doug, we'll make sure to keep you updated as the morning goes on.
20: I wonder what is causing that delay with the REM. So many issues.
21: So many issues. It's been like this.
20: So many delays. Very frustrating for people who are trying to rely on that. Blake, thank you so much. Crystalee Ralikan joining us now with the business report. Good morning, Crystalee.
1: Hey, good morning, Doug.
20: So this one, I think, you know, a lot of Canadian fans, especially ones trying to go to the World Cup games, might feel this. Fans actually suing StubHub right now over tickets. What's going on?
1: Yes, that's right. So soccer fans are accusing the resale platform of failing to deliver expensive tickets they bought on the secondary market. So now in a proposed class action, fans claim that they did not get what they paid for because StubHub never delivered their promised tickets. So fans have now flooded social media during the tournament, blaming StubHub for last-minute ticket cancellations and for backing away from assurances they could get replacement tickets. And many ticket holders say they traveled long distances, of course, to watch these matches. And ticket refunds offered little comfort because, well, they remain stuck with the airfare and lodging costs. Could you imagine if you just traveled to some random city where there's a FIFA game and you're not getting your tickets? Would be pretty disappointing.
20: Oh, it would be devastating.
1: Yeah, it would be. And StubHub has blamed FIFA's ticketing infrastructure for problems with ticket resales. But, you know, FIFA had urged fans to only use its own official resale platform, saying it was reliable. So now this lawsuit seeks damages of at least $5 million for thousands of people in the U.S. who did not receive World Cup tickets they bought through StubHub, and for alleged violations of various consumer protection and false advertising laws.
20: Ouch. Crystal Lee, thank you so much. We'll check in with you again in the next half hour with some more business headlines.
1: Sounds good. Thanks.
20: Jay is here with sports. And Jay, there was a little holiday basketball going on Canada Day in the Canadian Elite Basketball League. Montreal Alliance in action in Ontario.
0: Yes, the Alliance were taking on the Scarborough Shooting Stars yesterday at the Toronto Pan Am Sports Centre. Alliance went into the game with a record of 7 wins and 6 losses, and they were on a 3-game winning streak. Scarborough, the best record in the league at 11 wins, 2 losses, but it was the Alliance who carried the play through most of the game.
2: Oh, Guerrier, and finally Quincy Guerrier has arrived to the party.
4: There you go.
2: With a thundering slam.
0: So Montreal carried a 13-point lead into the fourth quarter.
20: But that's
0: the shooting
20: good.
0: That's good, right? But the Shooting Stars showed why they are the top team in the league. They fought back. You know, the Elam ending, I know a lot of people don't know what that is, but, you know, you there's a target score. So after the four-minute mark, you take however many points the team leading the game has, add 9 to it, and the first team to reach that magic number, that target number, wins the game. This one basically came down to next basket wins.
2: Shot clock coming to 8. Thomas goes to the lane. He scores. He wins it. Trey Thomas, happy Canada Day!
0: So if you don't follow the Montreal Alliance, Trey Thomas does not play for them, meaning that the Shooting Stars came all the way back and won 80-78. So that ends.
20: Yikes.
0: Yeah, the Alliance is a winning streak. So the team sits in third spot in the Eastern standings. You know, still 10 games left in the season. It's a 24-game season. Ant Nelson led the Alliance with 14 points, 9 assists, 5 rebounds. Quincy Guerrier, you heard there of that slam, 13 points. 4 other Montreal players have reached double figures. So that's pretty good, but still, it's a kind of a heartbreaking loss on Canada Day. So the two teams will meet up again tomorrow in Verdun. It's retro hip-hop night.
20: Okay.
0: If you're looking for a reason to go besides the great basketball, Quebec rapper Joe Dolo will be there. So I don't know who he is, but probably pretty good. There you go. So 10 games left in the season, so the Raptors will try to, you know, they've had a string of disappointing seasons.
20: The Alliance, yes.
0: So they can sort of get into the playoffs through the front door instead of the back door would be kind of good for them.
20: I was going to say 1 game under 500 sounds pretty good historically.
0: Yep.
20: So on the way up for that program, even though that tough loss you're telling us about. Okay, let's turn to that other basketball league, the NBA. They had some really big names changing jerseys for the next season. And one of them, Kawhi Leonard. Coming back to Canada, coming back to Toronto?
0: Yeah, I remember that dude with the great shot to knock off the 76ers in the first round, was it? Shot the bounce 16 times, it seemed like, as it off the rim and in. So yeah, the Raptors struck a deal with the Los Angeles Clippers to reunite the team with the player who led them to that 2019 NBA championship run. Expensive for them. All for the Clippers are Brandon Ingram and Grady Dick, which... young player they were hoping was going to develop into something maybe a bit bigger, plus a bunch of draft picks. You know, whenever I get to talk about Kawhi Leonard, you get to think back to that, this famous clip. The Raptors won the NBA championship, and there's a parade down the streets of Toronto. Fans, no, not a parade, rather, the fans flooding the streets of Toronto, coming out of the bars, wherever they were, a lot of them coming out of bars. And then, you know, Leonard was a free agent, right? And they weren't sure whether he was going to sign. They're trying to keep him here, keep him there in Toronto. And there was a promise, hey, look, if you sign here, we'll give you a free house, whatever we can do to make you stay, Kawhi. Then Global News reporter Mark Carcassol, who now works for CBC, was at the celebration and caught up with a dude carrying a plant on the street, a plant he'd obviously just ripped out of a flower pot.
4: What's with the plant, man? Where'd you get that?
5: It's a housewarming gift for Kawhi.
4: Oh, I see.
5: He's staying.
4: Does he know this yet?
5: I'm waiting for him. I'm waiting. Have you seen him?
4: I haven't seen him yet. I think he's somewhere in Oakland right now celebrating his butt off.
5: Well, when you see him, tell him I got a housewarming gift. Tell him I love him.
4: I will. What kind of plant is that?
5: Tell him thank you for the shot.
4: What kind of plant is that?
5: It's a plant for Kawhi. It's a Kawhi plant.
4: It's a Kawhi plant.
5: It's a Kawhi cactus.
4: Have a good night, man.
5: Cactus.
4: Cactus. I like to collect it.
0: Well, I hope he kept that plant because Kawhi's back. it looked like it needed a bit of water, but there you go. So many other, I got to mention this as well. LeBron James will be leaving the Los Angeles Lakers. Informed the team he wants to be, he's a free agent, will not be signing. Jaylen Brown, playoff finals MVP just a little while ago. Now a member of the Philadelphia 76ers.
6: Thanks very much, Jay. Coming up in the next half hour of the show after the local news, we're going to check in on moving day and how it went for Quebecers and Montrealers yesterday. Here's Blake with a look at your roads.
21: Kawhi Leonard back to Toronto. Great news. Not so great news if you're taking the REM this morning, though. Still a delay up until 7 a.m., Doug. Be patient and check their website for alternative ways to continue your commute.
22: This is CBC News. Good morning, it's 6:30. I'm Rowan Kennedy with your CBC News from Montreal. Quebec is taking emergency action to keep the largest landfill in the Montreal region from overflowing. The province is allowing the site in Terrebonne to temporarily take in more waste while a larger expansion remains under review. Some environmental groups, however, criticize the move, calling it the wrong approach. Atefe Padidar has the details.
7: The Lachine landfill is expected to run out of space by February 2027. The province has approved a temporary expansion by allowing garbage to be stacked higher, creating room for roughly 1.2 million more tons of waste. Quebec says the move is needed to avoid disrupting waste disposal across the Montreal region. The emergency authorization means the project won't have to go through the usual environmental impact assessment. The government says there isn't enough time before the site reaches capacity early next year, but environmental groups are criticizing the decision. The Quebec Coalition for Ecological Waste Management says the province keeps waiting until landfills are nearly full before taking action instead of planning ahead. The landfill operator wants to expand the site permanently and keep it open until 2043. That proposal is still being reviewed by Quebec's Environment Ministry and could eventually face public hearings before the Quebec's environmental watchdog, known as BAP. Atefe Padidar, CBC News, Montreal.
22: And an update on a story we told you about earlier this week. A 39-year-old woman is now facing a second-degree murder charge in a fatal stabbing that happened near Montreal's Chinatown on Monday morning. Ida Nasak is accused in the death of 44-year-old Stevenson Clursius. Police were called to the scene on De Bouillon and De La Gauchetière that day around 11 a.m. Victim was rushed to hospital in critical condition. His death was later confirmed by authorities. Police consider it the 12th homicide of the year on the island. Residents of La Tuque in the Mauricie are growing anxious over repeated acts of vandalism. Over the last month, the provincial police say it's processed 10 reports regarding break-ins and thefts in the area. Véronique Côté, who runs a housing complex for seniors, says 5 mobility scooters were targeted, tires were slashed, and ignition locks were forced. She says there's a fear among her residents.
24: Mais écoutez, La Tuque est un petit milieu de vie où tout le monde se connaît.
22: She says La Tuque is a place where everyone knows each other. Vandalism, acts of violence, thefts are all things we rarely see in the city. The SQ says in most cases the perpetrators were between the ages of 10 and 15. It's advising residents to lock all doors, install alarm systems and cameras if possible. Quebec City police say a woman's been arrested after a string of break-ins there. Authorities allege the 48-year-old is responsible for at least 10 recent incidents. She's accused of cutting screens to enter homes, stealing money, electronics, and bank cards. The woman was interrogated by police yesterday and released ahead of a planned court date. Looking at Montreal, a main road at the top of Mount Royal is now closed for repairs. Camille Oud is getting a makeover ahead of an international bike race that will be held in September. For cyclists who know the route well, the smoother surface is something they've been waiting for. Natalia Weichsel has that story.
8: Cyclists at the bottom of Camille Oud say the road up the mountain is in horrible condition.
9: Every little crack and hole, you really feel it and it becomes dangerous.
10: Sometimes, like, most of the road is pothole. I hope it will be better. I'm just waiting for the results.
8: Those results are on the way, and soon they can expect a much smoother ride. The city of Montreal is closing the street for major repairs ahead of the 2026 UCI Road World Championships, one of cycling's biggest international events.
11: Oh, there's a crash there, but right over his handlebars at the back.
8: Last year, during another major cycling event, a Dutch rider crashed on Camille Oud as he rode over a pothole. Joseph Limard is the executive director of Montreal's UCI Championships. He says while the cyclists are professionals, having good roads makes for a better race.
13: We want the guys and the girls be able to race and make the beautiful race sports-wise, not have an incident or something happen during the race because of the road.
8: The road work is going on until July 10th. During that time, Camille Oud Way will be closed to all traffic, even to emergency vehicles. As for Montreal cyclists, they say even if the resurfacing is for the pros, fresh pavement is always welcome. Natalia Weichsel, CBC News, Montreal.
22: And finally, some good news for the province's caribou populations. Quebec and Ottawa have reached an agreement on a plan to protect the threatened species. The federal government will contribute $25 million over the next 5 years. The agreement covers all 17 caribou populations in Quebec, including boreal, migratory, and the Gaspésie mountain herds. It also commits both governments to work with First Nations. An additional $15 million is set aside for Indigenous participation. Alain Branchot is executive director of SNAP Quebec, an environmental protection group. He says the funding is welcome, but it leaves important questions unanswered.
25: Le dossier du caribou est complexe et il ne se limite pas juste à des mesures de protection, de conservation, mais à des impacts sociaux sur la population.
22: The caribou issue is complex and not limited to conservation and protection measures. Branchot says there are social impacts as well on forest communities, which this agreement doesn't address. And that was your CBC News.
6: Thanks very much, Rowan. Good morning. You're listening to Daybreak on CBC Radio 1, the CBC News app, and on CBC Listen. I'm your summer host of the program, Douglas Gelovin. Coming up on this half hour of the show, we're going to check in on how moving day in Quebec and Montreal went yesterday by hearing from some people who were moving house and by taking to a protest that took place in Montreal where people are rallying against the rising cost of rent and the rising cost of living. And we're also going to check in on those hydration breaks at the World Cup. We'll get a little bit more information behind them coming up. But before we do that, let's check in on the roads and the public transit with Blake Saraga, who is watching the morning commute for us. The REM, not a great situation this morning.
21: Not a great situation this morning, Doug. And it's been pretty inconsistent, if you want to call it that, these last couple weeks. The EXO trains have been on and off, and now the REM having some service disruption issues outside of that regular service disruption scheduled yesterday and for this weekend. Other than that, though, Doug, we have an accident near Stinson on Highway 40 West, and there's a vehicle broken down, which is causing a blocked lane. And then in St. Dorothy, we have a lot of traffic coming out of Laval on that Highway 13 after the 440.
6: Thanks very much, Blake. Heat continues to be the weather story in and around the Montreal area right now. Outside of our studios in downtown Montreal, 24 degrees. Going to heat up to a high of 33 today, but it will feel as hot as 43 with the Humidex. There is a chance of some thunderstorms in the afternoon. If it does happen, looks like it'll be around potentially 3 p.m., between 3 p.m. and 6 or 7 p.m. when that rain is coming. Not a lot of rain expected
20: expected in the forecast, but there could be some thunder showers. So keep an eye out for that. The heat continues into tomorrow with a high of 31, getting a little bit cooler into Saturday, but still very warm with a high of 28. Sunday, same thing, high of 28 degrees. The heat looks like it is here to stay all the way through next week at least. Well, Quebec's unofficial moving day was yesterday, and many renters still scrambling to find a place. Meanwhile, some took to the streets saying that while there are units available, the rents are just too high. CBC Montreal journalist Gloria Enriquez was out in Montreal yesterday speaking to people who were moving house, and then she went to a protest that took place where people were rallying to be heard on the issues of high cost of living and rising rents. Let's have a listen.
12: My name is Mamadou Oribari.
14: What are the prices like on apartments in Montreal?
12: Oh, expensive. Expensive. Because, like, for me, I take a 3.5. It's like I'm paying $1,200 for 3.5. It's in Montreal, not. Yeah, but, like, I was having some of the people calling me $1,500, $1,600 for 3.5. So it's very expensive, but... what are we going to do? That's what we have.
14: Do you think that the government should do something to change that?
12: Yeah, I think they should do something because life is expensive. Everything is getting expensive. So the work, the pay is not going up, but rent, everything is going up. So it's, if it is continuing like this, people's going to just more struggling. People will be more struggling. So the government need to do something about it.
15: Coordinatrice aux affaires étudiantes for la FEC, la Fédération étudiante collégiale du Québec. So we represent like around 70,000 students around all Quebec from Chicoutimi, Gaspé, Sept-Îles. It's important for us because only 4% of the students live in residence. It is very hard for them to have an affordable house, affordable apartment. It puts so much stress on them because they have to work instead of going to school. They have to work instead of doing more homework, focusing on school. It really doesn't help them. It puts so much stress on them. So that's why we're here today to represent them because it's important. That's our job.
16: My name is Jaren Castaneda Martinez. I'm here today because I think it's not human to put lodgement that are that expensive in our world. Like, we don't have that money to live. Like, everything in life is just like the cost is so expensive, and then we don't have the money to have lodgement. I think it's not human, it's not normal to have that lodgement that are that expensive.
14: What has been your experience like trying to find housing here in Montreal?
16: Well, I have the luck to live with my parents, but I know many friends who don't, well, they don't have the chance to live with their parents. So they need to have like four jobs, three jobs, just to pay somewhere to live. I think it's not human to do that.
14: And do you feel like in the current circumstances, you'll be able to move out of your parents' house at any point?
16: No, yeah, I think it's impossible for me. Or even like in many years, I don't see the opportunity that will come, but we'll see.
20: Well, that was a taste of what moving day was like in Montreal yesterday. Give us an idea of what your experience with moving day was like this year, if you were part of it. Give us a text, 514-566-9066. That's 514-566-9066 for the text line. Well, with tactical changes, ads, and you know what? Some water as well. FIFA's hydration breaks at the World Cup are inviting loud jeers. And a lot of criticism. The stoppage is being presented as necessary for player welfare, but not everyone is convinced. So Shalik Talahi took a look into the controversial break.
17: It's not everyone's cup of water. Many World Cup fans are booing midway through the 45-minute halves. That's because they're opposing FIFA's newly introduced hydration breaks. And no, footy fans don't necessarily hate water or hydration. Some are opposing the Americanization of football.
18: The hydration breaks is killing the game. What it looks like we're trying to change football and soccer to look like NFL. Taking the hydration break, making it a four-quarter game, it slows down momentum for teams that are trying to get a equalizing goal or teams that are trying to get a goal to win a game. So it's killing the game.
17: The breaks are not simply being used for water. Coaches are also using the 3 minutes to pass on in-game tactical information. That huddle was not a part of the game before hydration breaks. They would play the full first and second halves without official interruption. England manager Thomas Tuchel says it's unfair.
1: I think that it interrupts and changes the identity of a football match much more than I thought. And I think it changes the characteristic of the match more than I thought.
17: On the other hand, Netherlands coach Ronald Koeman is adapting. Koeman says the team is using the break to their advantage. However, it remains divisive. His own team captain, Virgil van Dijk, is making a case for longtime fans of uninterrupted soccer.
2: Every time going to commercial is a bit, not really that I like it. And I think for the neutral watchers on TV, it's also not great. So if it's really hot, obviously it will be good to put them in. But I think you have to look at it in every game separately, in my opinion.
17: Cooling breaks were first introduced at the 2014 World Cup in Brazil, but it was only for games that reached extreme T

0: Here's the math. 4 minutes and 20 seconds per match over 104 games is 7 hours, 30 minutes, and 40 seconds of additional ad space. The Wall Street Journal estimates that the three U.S. games in the group stage would bring in $23 million for Fox just for the ads during hydration breaks. FIFA President Gianni Infantino insists there is no additional revenue for the organization from these breaks, and not all fans are booing the break.
1: I know a couple people hate him, but I don't mind him. I don't mind it. It's a good time to use the washroom, right? And, continue on.
0: Former Liverpool manager Jurgen Klopp is backing that part of the argument.
2: I understand when you sit at home and then the commercial starts, but coming my age, it's a welcome break to go to the toilet.
0: We don't know if FIFA will implement these hydration breaks at all future World Cups. The English Football Association says it was unlikely to be in place for the European Championship in 2 years. For now, and for this World Cup at least, the hydration breaks are staying afloat despite the booing. Shlok Talati, CBC News, Regina.
3: And you're listening to Daybreak on 88.5 FM. I'm your summer host of the program, Douglas Gelovin. I've got to say about those hydration breaks, I don't like the commercials, but I do like how the teams get an opportunity to kind of have a tactical reset. And I found after the hydration breaks, you can see the momentum change, you can see the tactics change. And I'm not sure it's necessarily a bad thing for the game to have the managers to be able to go in there and make some adjustments midway through. But of course, that comes with commercials and a little bit of frustration around that as well. If you want to get involved in the conversation, 514-566-9066 is the text message line. We'd love to hear what you think about anything you hear on the program. Meanwhile, Big Saraga is watching the situation with the REM this morning and the situation on the roads. What's the latest?
4: We're watching it all, Doug. Right now, the REM situation has not changed. Still a service interruption until 7 a.m. They're saying right now to get on the A1 Brossard, to get to A1 Brossard, you'll have to go to Platform 1 if you're at the McGill station. And then we also have an accident in St. Jerome, Highway 50 North, Boulevard Grand Heron. Two-vehicle accident there. And then the Papineau-Leblanc Bridge coming from Laval to Montreal, very backed up right now, Doug. And I just wanted to say, those hydration breaks, if your team is up and winning, then it's bad. But if your team is losing, it's probably the greatest thing in the world. So it's super controversial. It really depends who you're rooting for at the end of the day. We'll see what happens with Canada this weekend. Hopefully Canada does benefit from them, right?
3: Yeah, maybe the hydration break will be what puts Canada past Morocco. Yeah. We'll all have positive outlook on it going forward. 514-566-9066 is the text line. Crystal Lee Ramakan joining us now from the business desk in Ottawa. Good morning again, Crystal Lee.
5: Hey, good morning, Doug.
3: So the U.S. has declined to extend the Canada-U.S.-Mexico agreement on trade in its current form. Can you break down what that's actually going to mean for Canada?
5: Yeah, so this triggers what are expected to be tough negotiations on amending the deal. So the U.S. announcement does not kill CUSMA, which does not expire until 2036. Yesterday was just this deadline for each country to declare whether they want to extend the agreement to 2042 or renegotiate its terms. And the U.S. move was widely anticipated. Mexico and Canada had said they wanted CUSMA extended and were willing to discuss amendments. And some analysts say blowing past this July 1st deadline doesn't mean much as long as there's dialogue, and that some within the Trump administration have said that the U.S. still values the trade deal and that the president may just be negotiating in public to gain leverage. So Canada-U.S. Trade Minister Dominic LeBlanc says the government will continue to do what's necessary to protect the economy from unjustified sectoral tariffs and
6: to make the case for the renewal of an agreement, the trilateral trade agreement that the Ambassador Greer, the United States trade representative, referred to publicly as the load-bearing walls of the U.S. economy. So he acknowledges that in our conversations, but they want to make bilateral deals with Canada and Mexico to deal with a number of issues. And we're prepared to have those conversations with them as well.

0: Now, the renewal process is likely to last months, maybe longer, and the U.S. is making demands that could effectively force Canada and Mexico to surrender some factory production to the U.S. And that push would upend established regional automotive supply chains and would put upward pressure on U.S. prices for new cars, actually.
1: Certainly something we're going to be watching going forward, as it doesn't seem to be an issue that will be going away anytime soon, even if they come to a new agreement. It's just a cycle of uncertainty, as our guest earlier in the hour might have framed it. Okay, Crystal Lee, so it's kind of an end of an era coming for gamers and people who like discs for PlayStation. What's going on?
0: Yes, that's right. So Sony says it will stop releasing new video games for the PlayStation on disc in January 2028, following a shift in consumer preferences. So you still have a little bit of time, but it's coming. And following that date, new games will be available on the PlayStation Store and at retailers in digital formats only. So that means that gamers will have to download directly from the PlayStation Store or obtain a download code when purchasing from a retailer. And the announcement comes as the upcoming digital-only release of Grand Theft Auto 6, which is predicted to become the biggest selling cultural product of all time, has caused some concerns among gamers as well. So there's been grumbling on social media that the lack of a physical disc would eliminate any secondhand market for the title.
1: Right.
0: And exactly. And so, you know, Sony began its move towards digital downloads back in 2020, though, with the release of the latest console, the PlayStation 5, which had a version without a disc drive. And the shift towards digital could have, you know, of course, a negative impact on specialist games retailers. And again, you know, the secondhand market. And the announcement renews speculation of the next generation PlayStation 6 console and whether the PS6 will be digital only as well. So I'm not a big gamer, but of course, you know, this similar debate has been had when it comes to like other media, right? So, you know, if you like a song or you like a movie these days, you don't own them, right? Like you're basically just paying for subscriptions where you can watch them, but those platforms can take away that media at any time, right?
1: I got to tell you, it was a big hurdle for me when I got the PlayStation 5 and I decided to go with the non-disc PlayStation 5.
0: Oh,
1: I was juggling with that in my head a lot, but I didn't have an option either. They only had the one and I had to make a choice.
0: Okay.
1: Either have it or don't have it. So I've kind of already crossed the Rubicon on that one, but it's the end of an era. Crystal Lee, thank you so much.
0: All right. Thanks, Doug.
1: We'll talk to you again tomorrow. Some action on the text line over that story about hydration breaks. One person texting in saying, hydration break is awful. Last night, Senegal up 2-0 against Belgium until the last water break. Final score was 3-2 for Belgium. I guess if you were cheering for Senegal, it would have been awful. Maybe if you were cheering for Belgium, probably a good thing. Another person texting in saying, it's football, not soccer. It's a game played in two halves. The Americanization of the game, the Americanization of anything, is something of which the world should be most wary. If you want to get involved in the conversation, 514-566-9066 is the text message line. And Jay Turnbull is back with sports. And Jay, Canada Day also meaning free agent frenzy in the NHL. July 1st is the day that many players' contracts actually roll over. So it's kind of moving day for them as well. And it means that they can sign with new teams. And there was just a ton of moves.
2: Always is.
1: On Wednesday.
2: I mean, but this is sort of a shallow free agent pool. Not a lot of big names out there. Really, there are a few I'll get into in a second. But let's start with the Montreal Canadiens. They did not sign any big name free agents. That was sort of expected. You know, Kent Hughes, Jeff Gorton sort of been pretty pragmatic in their approach to this. We're still in a rebuild, I guess you want to call it that, whatever you want to call it. But they were busy yesterday and did get a pretty big name signed long term, that being Russian forward Ivan Demidov. So he's here for the long haul. The Habs signed him to an 8-year extension worth $9.125 million per year, so $73.2 million. That's a pretty big deal for Montreal. Big deal also for Demidov. You know, the Canadians didn't want to sort of wait into those, not a lot of talent out there that they really needed and they were going to break the bank on, and just sort of played it safe. You know, that's sort of, it's a lot of money.
1: It does sound like a lot of money, but it's not in those double digit numbers.
2: No, not yet. And there were some young players who got those.
1: A lot of guys now of his talent level, when they hit free agency or whatnot, they're all demanding a lot more money. So maybe good signing him in early.
2: They're all talking about these team friendly deals they signed, right? Mike Matheson could have got more elsewhere. Lane Hudson could have got probably a lot more if he would have held out for a bit longer. Mm-hmm. You know, they got these young players signed for long term. Nick Suzuki, Cole Caulfield, Slaff, Caden Gooley. They're all here for long term. And this team is growing together, right? So Demidov, he led all rookies with 62 points last year, was, I think, second or third in rookie voting, whatever it was, mm-hmm. right up there. Didn't win the Rookie of the Year award, but still very good. You know, that's a lot of money. Yes, he comes from apparently humble background, didn't grow up rich, if I can say it that way. And he's asked what the money means to him. And he says, yeah, well, money, you know, means a lot to everyone, really. He's no different. But
3: for me, the same. Money is a big part of your life, because without that, you can't have something, you know. But for me, the main thing is, you know, hockey is the number one in my life. So
2: he's been busy this summer too, on the ice. It seems like every day there's you know, people following him around. So Kent Hughes, GM Kent Hughes, was there beside Demidov as he announced it, and they asked. Kent Hughes was asked sort of what Demidov means to this team and what he likes about him.
4: You know, we've been asked a lot more kind of around the draft how important character is to us, and character is extremely important to us. I think we knew this from the very first time we met him in Vegas for his interview. Remember that?
5: Yep.
4: He was a unique, confident kid, but you could just see he's a hockey player, wanted to be part of something, be part of a team. He's a great hockey player, I think. Based on the amount of cameras that are at our practice facility every morning in the summertime, I think everybody knows how much work he puts in. But it's pretty neat when somebody puts that kind of work into his game and then still also has the desire to be part of the larger group. So we consider ourselves very fortunate, like with all the other, you know, players on our team.
2: Other big deals, Doug. Sergei Bobrovsky, no longer a Florida Panther and now a member of the Toronto Maple Leafs.
1: Wow.
2: Yeah, 3-year deal. I can't remember how old he is. I think he's
1: 38.
2: He's 38?
1: About to turn 38.
2: He's up there, yeah. Darnell Nurse, out of Edmonton. Good news for Edmonton because he had that big fat contract they're trying to get rid of. Mm-hmm. San Jose Sharks ate all that money and gave a couple prospects back. Bless the Freddie Anderson, Stanley Cup winner, mm-hmm. now a member of the Edmonton Oilers. They've been trying to solve that goalie problem for, I don't know, 60 years, it seems like. I mean, not that long, but still. Is Freddie Anderson the answer? Who knows? We'll see.
1: Jay Turnbull, thank you so much.

0: Listening here to the Marlowes. They're going to be playing tonight at the Jazz Festival. Meanwhile, Rowan Kennedy is back with a look at your local news headlines.
1: Good morning. Well, it's early in the summer, but much of Canada's eastern half baking under the deep summer heat today. And we'll have some extreme weather last night. Hit Ontario a little bit harder than it did Quebec, but in Quebec, about 4,000 people are still out of power with Hydro-Québec teams working to get those homes and buildings back online. And we've got a story about provincial police in the Mauricie investigating at least 10 incidents of vandalism and break-in. That's in the city of Latuk. Seniors residents also worried about those incidents. Some of tires were slashed in their mobility chairs, among other issues. We'll have more on that at 7:30.
2: On the Metropolitan, going towards that Turcotte interchange, a bit of traffic starting to ramp up this morning. Then Highway 13 coming from Fabreville through the 440 interchange to St. Dorothy, also getting a little bit more congested. And then an accident 13 south at the Côte-Vertu exit. Truck broken down. Watch out for that.
0: Thanks very much, Blake. Coming up after World Report on Daybreak, hundreds of people living in the Sud-West Borough have signed a petition calling on all levels of government to relocate the city's first supervised consumption site. We're going to have that story when we speak to the person behind that petition in studio. Coming up after World Report, I am Douglas Gelvin, your summer host of the program. Thanks for joining us this morning. Stay with us and good morning.

0: This is World Report. Good morning. I'm Marcia Young. The East Coast is experiencing the same weather system that brought the heat wave to parts of Ontario and Quebec. Environment Canada has expanded its heat warnings across New Brunswick, Nova Scotia, and PEI. The dangerous system is still punishing central Canada. Montreal is tracking a high of 33 degrees, with a humidex pushing 45. And that same unstable weather triggered severe thunderstorms. Tens of thousands of customers are without power this morning. Strong winds and heavy rain forced the cancellation of several Canada Day celebrations, including the main fireworks on Parliament Hill. Environment Canada says roughly 110 millimeters of rain fell at the Ottawa airport. A flight carrying Prime Minister Mark Carney was grounded. He missed his speaking event in Edmonton. Thousands of Manitobans are being told to stay home and stay off the roads. Rising floodwaters have washed away roads and cut off communities. As the CBC's Ian Fraser reports, the water is leaving some people stranded.
1: You go camping to go off the grid a little bit, but you're just not expecting to have no means of getting out.
2: Courtney Carmichael is trapped at a provincial park in west central Manitoba. Heavy rains and rushing waters cutting off all four roads out of the park. Nikki St. Pierre says campers who tried to leave were turned around.
3: You have a bridge that is something like 20 feet underwater. It's 50 feet wide now, which was once a road.
2: Since Monday, some areas of the Parkland region have been drenched by as much as 200 millimeters of rain. The flooding turned streets in the city of Dauphin into rivers. It forced the city's hospital and 150 homes in Swan River to be evacuated. Premier Wab Kanew is asking everyone in the region to stay off the roads, even if they seem passable.
4: We have seen some very, very nasty situations where people have passed roadblocks and the vehicles are just completely damaged.
2: Kanew says they're planning contingencies for people needing food and supplies. He says anyone needing emergency care will be reached.
4: And we will come get you by helicopter, by boat, by whichever means of conveyance is necessary.
2: This is the second major flood to hammer the region in less than a month. Ian Fraser, CBC News, Winnipeg.
0: Emergency services in Pemberton, BC are on alert today. They're monitoring water levels from a glacial lake outburst. The Place Glacier started overflowing on Tuesday. The floodwaters could peak today. The CBC's Caroline Bargout reports that communities downstream are getting ready for a surge.
5: We've done everything we can do, so it's just a matter of waiting.
6: For weeks, Don Coggins and his neighbors have been on edge, told a nearby glacial lake will burst, sending as much as 30 meters of floodwaters their way. That rupture has now started.
5: It is a relief. Now it's started. At least we can deal with whatever comes our way instead of just sitting here and waiting.
6: Two dozen properties northeast of Pemberton, BC are on evacuation orders, including Coggins. He set up flood bladders around his home, which are similar to sandbags, and is planning to stay put to make sure he can protect his property.
5: When it lets go completely, then it will be a flood, no matter what we do. Just a question of how deep it's going to get, that's all.
6: Brian Manunis is a geography professor at the University of Northern British Columbia.
7: In a similar way to previous floods and floods in other areas of the world, they start slowly. And as the channel beneath the glacier starts to get larger, it can accommodate more water. It's really in the best interest to keep everyone safe. And I think that's really what authorities are trying to do here.
6: The glacial lake has burst twice before, in 2024 and 2025. No homes were flooded. An embankment was strengthened this year to keep floodwaters in Pool Creek.
5: Nobody knows what to expect.
6: Don Coggins fears that will only divert floodwaters his way. Caroline Bargout, CBC News, Vancouver.
0: Russia has carried out overnight attacks on Kyiv. At least 17 people are dead and more than 90 others are injured. The CBC's Anna Cunningham is following the story.
8: Through the night, loud explosions rocked the Ukrainian capital, Kyiv. Russian drones, ballistic missiles hitting in waves. Residential blocks set alight when missiles hit. Damage, too, to a biochemistry institute. Among the injured were paramedics when one strike hit their ambulance station. Oleksandr Maretsko was in Kyiv. He is the head of the Foreign Affairs Committee of the Ukrainian Parliament.
9: Last night it was an unusually loud night.
8: He believes Russia is using new, more powerful weapons and drones.
9: They're experimenting with killing our civilian population.
8: By daylight, rescue workers have been clambering on top of what was a nine-story apartment block, trying to reach those trapped inside. One video from Ukraine's ambulance service, verified by Reuters, shows teams inside the smashed concrete of one apartment, pulling a survivor out on a stretcher, as teams elsewhere use cutters to break the debris. Russia's defense ministry says it hit what it called key military plants. The Kremlin says Moscow will continue to increase pressure on Ukraine in order to achieve its goals. Ukraine had been expecting Russia to retaliate for its recent long-range strikes within Russia. Ukraine's President Volodymyr Zelensky has once again appealed to the US to move forward with licenses for Patriot missiles and weapons systems, saying these are the steps that can stop this war. Anna Cunningham, CBC News, London.
0: Today marks exactly 1,000 days since the October 7th attacks. Gatherings are taking place across Israel to remember the victims. The assault triggered a multi-front war that continues today. As the CBC's Crystal Gomansing reports, many survivors say they are still dealing with trauma and a growing distrust of the government.
10: It's been too long. Too many dead.
11: Nuvar Ben-Zur wears an orange prison jumpsuit, posing for pictures by a fountain in a small plaza with a friend also dressed in orange, but wearing a mask of Prime Minister Benjamin Netanyahu. Ben-Zur and others, like Mia Kaplan, chanting into a megaphone near the Prime Minister's residence, wants Netanyahu held responsible for his actions. Not just the corruption charges he's on trial for, but the actions, Kaplan says, that have damaged the state of Israel and its people.
12: And Israel is in its worst point ever, geopolitically, financially, also security-wise.
11: Netanyahu was in charge on October 7th when Hamas led a surprise assault, resulting in the single deadliest day for Jewish people since the Holocaust.
12: We have lost so many of our people. People in Gaza, people in Syria, people in Lebanon, people in Iran have also suffered.
11: While ceasefires have suppressed military operations on several fronts, no peace has been declared. As recently as Tuesday, while visiting troops in southern Lebanon, Netanyahu said they're removing all threats against Israel's existence, instructing soldiers not to wait, to act against any threats. Crystal Gomansing, CBC News, Jerusalem.
0: An expedition is leaving today to get the first glimpse of a historic shipwreck off Canada's east coast. The Royal Canadian Geographical Society is heading to the site of polar explorer Ernest Shackleton's last ship. Peter Cowan has more from Woods Hole, Massachusetts.
13: Crews are getting the ship Atlantis ready to head north to Canadian waters. On board is Alvin, the submersible that was made famous when it took the first people down to see the Titanic. Now it'll descend almost 400 meters to get the first glimpse of explorer Ernest Shackleton's last ship, Quest.
14: I'm very excited to see the name.
13: John Geiger is head of the Royal Canadian Geographical Society. This is the biggest expedition it's ever mounted. He wants to see the ship where Shackleton died while exploring Antarctica. It later worked as a sealing ship when it sunk off the coast of Labrador. For decades, it sat undiscovered. 2 years ago, the Society found its exact location, but only captured a sonar image.
14: Can't really get a sense of the vessel and its condition from the sonar. So this is a chance to, you know, deal with this unfinished business, to go back and see the vessel close up.
13: Canadian technology will be key to this expedition. Sensors from Waterloo-based Voyas will create what they call a digital twin, a 3D copy of the wreck. Brendan St. John with the company says it will be challenging work.
15: The Labrador Sea, like you said, is quite treacherous. It's not the easiest place to do work in, especially with a robotic platform that can get pushed around.
13: The mission will also dive down to explore Robert Falcon Scott's ship, the Terra Nova, just off Greenland. CBC News is on board the Atlantis with exclusive access, telling the Canadian ties to the age of heroic exploration. Peter Cowan, CBC News, Woods Hole, Massachusetts.
0: And that is the latest national and international news from World Report. I'm Marcia Young.
16: Hi, my name is Justine. The first thing I like to do in the morning is snooze. 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
17: And I am your guest host, Douglas Gelovin. Good morning. You are listening to Daybreak on CBC Radio 1. In addition to Radio 1, you can also hear Daybreak on the CBC News app and on CBC Listen. Coming up on this half hour of the show, hundreds of people living in the Sud-West Borough have signed a petition calling on all levels of government to relocate the city's first supervised consumption site, La Maison Benoît Labre. We will hear from a resident who launched that petition and going to find out why they say that the neighborhood wants immediate action. But before we do that, let's jump out to the roads and the public transit as Blake Saraga is watching them for us.
18: I have an unfortunate update for those hoping to take the REM this morning. The service interruption that goes from McGill to Bois-Franc, it will continue until 9 a.m. this morning. Very, very tough if you're looking to take the REM this morning. They are saying to go on platform one at the McGill station, but no doubt this will complicate things as it is very, very busy on the REM at this time. Also, we do have an accident vehicle broken down on Highway 25 South in the direction of the 40 East. Vehicle broken down there, so watch out and stay vigilant this morning.
17: Thanks very much, Blake. Rowan Kennedy is here with a look at your local news headlines.
19: Good morning. Well, the largest landfill in the Montreal region is about to get a little bit bigger. Provincial government just gave emergency authorization for the company that runs it to stack garbage even higher. We'll have more on that emergency operation coming up at 7:30. And we've also got about 4,000 Hydro-Quebec customers still out of power after some extreme weather, some flooding as well in eastern Ontario yesterday, and as well a warning of a tornado happened in Saint-Denis. We'll have more on that at 7:30.
17: Thanks very much, Ron. Heat is the weather story in and around the Montreal area again today as we continue to be in a yellow heat warning from Environment Canada. 24 degrees outside of our studios in downtown Montreal right now as you get your morning started. Already very warm. Expected to go up to a high of 33 degrees today, but it will feel like 42 degrees with the humidity. So pay attention. That is some very high temperatures. There is a potential for some rain this afternoon, however. Between the hours of, let's say, 3 p.m. and 7 p.m., we're expecting the potential for some thunderstorms to be rolling through the Montreal area. Not a lot of rain associated with that. And we're looking at about a 60% chance, but keep your eye on the sky for that one. Looking ahead to tomorrow and into the weekend, tomorrow the high is 31 degrees, Saturday 28 and Sunday 28 as it continues to be partly cloudy skies. And that kind of is the story looking ahead to all the way through next week. So this warm weather here to stay in the Montreal area, at least for the next week or so. Well, hundreds of Montrealers living in the Sud-West Borough want a new consumption site in the area to move. A new petition collected over 1,000 signatures very quickly, calling for the immediate relocation of La Maison Benoît Labre. The center is just steps from the Victor Rousselot Elementary School. Last year, the province passed a new law banning these sites within 150 meters of a school or daycare. But the Maison Benoît Labre has been there for four years actually to adhere to the law and actually move. But the residents behind the petition, those who signed it, want action now. The push was launched by St. Henry resident Michael McKenzie. He's also a professor of social work and holds the Canada Research Chair in Child Well-Being. Michael, welcome to Daybreak.
20: Thank you for having me, Doug.
17: So why launch this petition right now?
20: The situation since the site opened started to get bad fairly quickly, but it just deteriorated pretty significantly this spring. The promises that have been made by Minister Carmont in the summer of 2024 that the site would be moved before school opened, we're coming up on 2 years since that promise, and there's been no change. And so we were asking for security, and I think it's important from the outset because, you know, people, I myself support harm reduction models when done according to the, with fidelity to the evidence base. I think most of your listeners probably see the need for services like this. And if you're not living in that close proximity, it can really feel like this is sort of not my backyard kind of approaches, people trying to hide their precious children's eyes from poverty. The vast majority of unhoused people present zero risk to children, right? Most people who are in these situations need a roof.
17: Right.
20: A smaller portion may need a roof plus some additional supports for integration, either around mental health or substance use. We're talking about an even smaller proportion still who are in significant distress, experiencing serious and persistent mental health or substance use related psychoses and carrying out significant harms within our community.
17: Can you tell me about what happened? Because we talk about this deterioration in the spring. So explain that situation to me exactly.
20: We've seen an influx of a lot more men who are younger, who are less far along in their journey. So stronger men, more aggressive men. We're seeing more violence, fights, screaming. Our children are being woken up, kind of, you know, a few times a week by screaming in the streets and fights at 3 o'clock in the morning on the sidewalk. People are changing their routes. People aren't able to get out their front doors. One of our neighbors has been on our alley for her entire life. She's in her mid-60s. She's afraid to go out her front door. She's been threatened. She was hit a week ago in the face for refusing an offer of a cigarette from somebody.
17: Really?
20: Had a man come in her house. This is not sort of new arrival gentrifiers trying to change sanity. This is people who've lived there their whole lives who are saying they've never seen anything like this.
17: What conversations are you having with kids about what they are witnessing, and what conversations should people be having with kids?
20: Yeah, we talk to our children about this all the time. Our kids have seen some pretty horrific things that I would have preferred them not to see. They've seen coercive sexual acts on the sidewalk, sexual assaults. They've seen masturbation on numerous occasions. You know, they're seeing some pretty awful things. And because of the work I do, it's one thing I hear from parents in our neighborhood. I coach and I work with a lot of kids in the community. And so a lot of people, just knowing what I do, will reach out and just say, hey, my kid's experiencing this. And what I'm hearing a lot, people aren't using these words, but it's really hypervigilance. Kids are becoming hyper aroused to what's going on around them, very focused on what's happening. I have a neighbor whose daughter has a developmental disability who saw her dad be threatened with a knife. He can't come into the Ruelle for a coffee now without her coming to the back door and saying, Dad, are you okay? Who's out there? Are you coming back inside? Children are putting significant energy into this, and it doesn't just affect their social and emotional well-being. This affects physical health, physical growth. It's disrupting sleep. And so we talk to our kids about this. Our society is failing. There's no way to get around this. Here we are on July 2nd, the day after moving day, in the middle of a heat wave. We have a whole new crop of people experiencing housing precarity after yesterday. All three levels of government, and I don't just put this on the government, it's all of us, have a collective responsibility to make sure people have a fundamental right to be housed. They have a fundamental right to health care. They have a fundamental right to evidence-based substance use treatment. We're failing in that. But part of the reason we're able to continue along not addressing the roots of this issue is that the consequences of it are not being borne by all. Mm. It's being increasingly concentrated and segregated into neighborhoods like Sanity, Little Burgundy, The Village, Hochelaga. This isn't happening in Outremont. This isn't happening in Westmount. Mm. This is happening in St. Henry, five meters from an elementary school.
17: Your petition has two requests involving security and policing. In the short term, what changes would you like to see?
20: So the biggest piece of this is that Minister Carmont provincially has the authority in the new law that there was a grandparent transition period given to the two sites that were with too close to a school or daycare. Mm-hmm. But they have the power to revoke that transition period if community safety is not being balanced. The needs of the city to provide security are immediate. Mm-hmm. Any transition is going to take some time. The security needs need to be dealt with immediately. We're not looking for over-policing of people in distress, right?
17: Right.
20: People who don't have a place to live need to relieve themselves outside. These things are going to happen if we're not going to deal with the roots of the issue. Mm-hmm. That's not what we're talking about. We're not talking about users being rounded up and punitive measures. We're talking about the crack and meth and fentanyl dealers who've been selling at the school crosswalk for going on 3 years with no apparent enforcement happening at all. We have laws on the books now that speak to heightened sentences for people selling narcotics in proximity to places where children congregate. We need to take that seriously. We're talking about chronic violence offenses. We're talking about weapons offenses. We're seeing the same folks for 2.5 years who aren't getting help. They're not getting transitioned to treatment. We're seeing them waste away on our streets.
17: Have you talked to the people at Maison Benoit Labre about the situation at all? And what has the response been to you if you have spoken to them?
20: So we've reached out to Ms. Amama Lab as a group of parents in the community on countless occasions. One of the other folks who helped spearhead the petition was on the Bon Voisinage Committee for Ms. Amama Lab. This is not an organization that is oriented towards thinking about the community as a partner in this process. Okay. We're just not seeing evidence of that. And I think that's what's really important to highlight here is that not all implementation of programs is really important. Not all programs are created equally. This program was poorly planned, and it's been poorly implemented, and we're seeing the consequences of that.
17: Is there a place for consumption sites in the city? Do you see a place where it could happen safely, or is this just not the right way to go about it?
20: So I don't think they should be next to schools and daycares, for starters. I think putting them in residential areas, we have to be careful about and thoughtful about what that's going to look like. I think how they're run makes a huge difference. We have lots of resources.
17: Because they have to be where people are.
20: We have lots of resources. Yeah, but so it's important to remember there was, you know, we had on-house folks in around Lino Grove Metro for a long time before Ms. Amama Lab showed up. This has been a fundamental shift. This has concentrated people. It's brought people to this. The only police data that was released following the implementation of the center showed a 300% increase in overdoses in in the 250 meters around the center after it opened. So the idea that this came to where the need was is not borne out in the facts.
17: Okay.
20: I think concentrating large centers, there's economies of scale. If we're not going to put money that needs to go into these services, it makes sense in a way to do these large facilities, right? Because you can do lots of services all in one spot. But it concentrates people in a way that's going to really increase the likelihood of community impact. Mm-hmm. But doing smaller facilities that meet that full spectrum of need, the people who just need housing and transitional housing, the people who need some mental health supports, then more intensive services, some of which may need to be mandated for people who aren't in a position to make informed decisions about their care. We can't do that in large settings in residential areas.
17: Well, tomorrow we're going to be speaking with the borough mayor, and later this month, her team has shared that they have a planned meeting with Lionel Carmal, the social services minister. Mm-hmm. I'm wondering what your message would be to them and what you'd like to see happen immediately out of that meeting.
20: Well, so what we've asked for in the petition is we want increased security. We'd like the minister to revoke the transition period.
17: Okay.
20: You should ask the borough mayor. Our neighbors have made a decision long ago not to share videos and photos of people in distress, even when they're committing harmful acts against others. That's not what we're about. We're not wanting to shame people in distress. They also deserve dignity and respect. And so we've not done that. I think part of that decision, though, has meant that sometimes people aren't fully aware of the range of things that are actually happening and how severe they are. So we did share video with the borough mayor and the four borough councilors of an incident right at the end of school a couple weeks ago, a boy biking home from exam period at lunchtime, African-Canadian boy being repeatedly screamed the N-word at him as he's biking down the street.
17: Wow.
20: Neighbors rushed outside, like, you know, dozens of times he's having this screamed at him in the street as he's biking by. We shared that with the borough councilors. I've not heard from them about it, including the representatives from Little Burgundy.
17: Wow.
20: I think they need to recognize how severe this is and the kinds of experiences that kids are having.
17: Well, Michael McKenzie, thank you so much for coming on Daybreak this morning and laying out the situation for us. We hope there is some sort of resolution soon so you don't have to continue living in this situation that you've described. Thank you.
20: Thank you.
17: That was Michael McKenzie. He launched the petition calling for immediate relocation of the Maison Benoit Labre. We reached out to the team at Benoit Labre for an interview, got no response from them. Minister Lionel Carmal's team did get back to us to share the minister does have a meeting planned on the issue in the coming weeks, but included no other details in that. And as I mentioned, tomorrow we will speak with the borough mayor, Véronique Fournier, for a follow-up conversation. And Blake is watching the roads for us this morning and the morning commute. How are things looking out there, Blake?
18: Things are looking more of the same. If you're taking the REM this morning between McGill and Bois-Franc, there's been a service interruption that started at 6:04. The REM said that it was supposed to end by 7. Now they're saying it's going to end by 9. From McGill to Bois-Franc, they're saying the service interruption will last at least another hour and a half, and boarding for the A1 Brassard line will be on Platform 1. And then we do just have a quick couple updates on the roads. Highway 25 South, heading towards the 440 East, the vehicle's broken down on the ramp. And then there's on-site protection while towing. So there's a tow truck there as well. Then in St. Jerome, 15 North near the Grand Heron Boulevard, two vehicle accident, road is blocked. So be careful out there.
17: Thanks very much, Blake. Jay is back with your look at sports. And Jay, we know this, but there's a big soccer game coming up on the weekend. Canada playing Morocco Saturday in Houston. But there's one player that's been getting some attention for Canada, and he's from Longueuil, and his name is Nathan Saliba.
1: He's one of many getting attention. But Nathan Saliba, you know, at the start of this tournament, we didn't know how much time the midfielder actually get on the pitch. Didn't know if he'd play at all. I mean, getting named to the squad is one thing. Finding time in the pitch, if you ask Samuel Piet, he was there for the last World Cup. Didn't see any playing time. Joel Waterman this time, too. Getting the name of the team is great, but being on the pitch, obviously, even better. But Saliba got his chance because of an injury, of course. He came in when Ismail Kone broke his leg in that game against Qatar, or had his leg broken, however you want to word that one. So as Kone was leaving the pitch on a stretcher, remember, Saliba, you give him a big hug. He's very emotional. You see him on the sidelines, pretty emotional. Kone is his good friend. You know, he's a pretty popular teammate, is Ismail Kone. Terrible injury. Then seconds later, has to compose himself and go play. And we all know what happened after that. He scores that wonderful free kick, beautiful goal, and celebrates by holding up Kone's number 8 jersey on the sidelines.
19: It's great
1: for the whole world. It was fantastic. So I spoke with his sister, Daisha Saliba. I spoke there before the tournament and just a couple days ago about that moment. So she was in the stadium right beside Kone's mother, actually, when it all happened. And here's what she had to say.
21: He was still in shock from everything that happened to Kone. Like, it took him a few seconds before he accepted to go on the pitch just to, like, ground him back. But I would say after the game, he was, like, just still in shock, I guess. But, of course, he was happy, but the whole thing just went so fast. And he was really proud of the fact that he managed to put this goal in for Kone. And even the whole night afterwards, we were just thinking of the whole things that happened on the pitch. Like, even us, we didn't even really see Nathan's goal. It's after the game that we started looking at people's posting back the videos and stuff of his goal. But in the moment, everybody was still thinking about Kone, making sure that he was fine, being with his mom. So yeah, I was very proud of him in that moment when he showed Kone's shirt after his goal. Yeah.
1: So Saliba stepped up and played, you know, great in that game. Has been great since. Had that gorgeous touch against Switzerland to set up Promise David's goal late in that game. It was beautiful. So Canadians are fans, of course, hoping he can carry that over to Saturday's game. I wanted to know, too, you know, speaking with a family member, she was in Vancouver. Daisha was in Vancouver for both those games. Wasn't in Toronto, wasn't in Los Angeles. But how much time do you actually have to spend together with your family members? You know, so like they're there and you're right beside them, but are they actually having some time together? Here's what you had to say.
21: Even though they're always like focused and in the bubble, like you said, when they're with Team Canada, they still, like, especially for the World Cup, leave them some free time so they with their family and friends. So yeah, we're able to see him almost every day, just go for a walk, talk, have a meal together.
1: So that's nice. I get some time with them, at least. I was always wondering how that works out.
17: Well, that's probably good for the mental well-being of the players.
1: You kind of need a bit of a break, too, right? I mean, like, you're with the same guys. Sure, they get along great, I'm sure, that they're 26 on the roster, whatever it is. There could be some times when it's like, that guy's getting a little bit annoying. Wouldn't mind a bit of a break from that dude. Maybe I'll go for dinner with dad instead. You never know. So there you go. So big games today, by the way. I'll get into yesterday's games a bit later on to tell you what happened there, but some big games today as well. Spain and Austria at 3 p.m. Portugal in Toronto playing against Croatia.
17: That is going to be must-see.
1: Yeah, that's a 7 o'clock game. The game that Canada was hoping to play, had they won their group stage, they lost against Switzerland. Had they tied that game, they would have been playing tonight at 11 o'clock in Vancouver. So tonight it's Switzerland versus Algeria in Vancouver. That's a late one, so we'll tell you that one finishes tomorrow.
17: Would have been nice to play at home, but at the same time, 11 o'clock kickoff, I can do it without that.
1: That's it, exactly.
17: Thanks very much, Jay.
1: Thanks, Doug.

0: Stars on the Dash there by William Prince and Tammy Nielsen. We're going to be coming back after the local news with a story about some pushback against a new bike survey that the city is asking people to fill out. But before we do that, let's jump out to the roads and Blake, who's watching the commute.
1: Hey, Doug. Metropolitan right now is pretty backed up if you're heading from that St. Michelle area towards that Turcotte interchange. And then if you're on Côte de Liesse looking to get onto DeCary, could be a little complicated this morning, as usual. And then that Papineau-Leblanc Bridge still backed up as we head into 7:30.
2: This is CBC News. Good morning, it's 7:30. I'm Rowan Kennedy with your CBC News from Montreal. A 33-year-old man in the Gaspé is accused of manslaughter after an injured man was found on the side of the road in New Carlisle yesterday. Provincial police say early Wednesday emergency services were called to Church Street, where the victim was found with suspicious wounds, police say. He was pronounced dead in hospital, and provincial police met with the suspect yesterday. He later appeared in court. Two suspects have been arrested in connection with an attempted murder in the Quebec City region last month. On June 9th, a 19-year-old woman was shot in her Sainte-Foy apartment in what police say was a case of mistaken identity. Yesterday, a 42-year-old suspect was arrested in Laval. A 33-year-old was also arrested in Montreal. They're set to appear in court in the coming days, and prosecutors have not yet laid any charges. In other news, a string of break-ins and thefts and acts of vandalism shaking up the city of Latuk in the Mauricie. The SQ says it's received several complaints over the past month. Jenna Badoso reports.
3: Latuk est un petit milieu de vie où tout le monde se connaît.
4: Manon Côté says everyone knows one another in Latuk. She's the director of the Résidence des Bâtisseurs, an affordable housing complex for seniors. She says last week, vandals targeted a tent where mobility scooters are parked, tires were slashed, and storage compartments were broken.
3: Du vandalisme, des actes.
4: Vandalism, acts of violence, thefts are all things we rarely see in our city, so it's creating stress and anxiety, she says. Over the last month, the SQ responded to 10 reports regarding break-ins and other acts of vandalism in different areas of the city. They say most cases involve perpetrators between the ages of 10 and 15. Roque Boivin, one of Côté's tenants, had his mobility scooter vandalized. It's unpleasant. We're not rich, he says. He says it will be weeks before he's able to use his scooter again. It's so safe, we're used to leaving our doors unlocked, says Côté. But that will have to stop. Authorities are asking residents to lock all their doors, install alarm systems and cameras if possible. Geneva Doso, CBC News, Montreal.
2: Hydro-Québec is reporting nearly 7,000 clients now are in the dark. That number climbing in the past hour as the utility recovers from thunder, rain and wind from last night. The storms, though, seems to have hit Ontario harder, with more than 100,000 homes there offline overnight. Quebec's Interior Security Ministry, meanwhile, issued a tornado warning in the Saint-Denis area around 6:28 in the evening. It says the violent storm created the possibility of a tornado. The warning was lifted about 15 minutes later, and groups that track extreme weather events have not yet confirmed whether a tornado actually hit the region last night. Quebec taking emergency action to keep the largest landfill in the Montreal region from overflowing. The province allowing the site in Terrebonne to temporarily take in more waste while a larger expansion is under review. Atefe Pedidar has more.
5: The Lachine landfill is expected to run out of space by February 2027. The province has approved a temporary expansion by allowing garbage to be stacked higher, creating room for roughly 1.2 million more tons of waste. Quebec says the move is needed to avoid disrupting waste disposal across the Montreal region. The emergency authorization means the project won't have to go through the usual environmental impact assessment. The government says there isn't enough time before the site reaches capacity early next year, but environmental groups are criticizing the decision. The Quebec Coalition for Ecological Waste Management says the province keeps waiting until landfills are nearly full before taking action instead of planning ahead. The landfill operator wants to expand the site permanently and keep it open until 2043. That proposal is still being reviewed by Quebec's Environment Ministry and could eventually face public hearings before the Quebec's environmental watchdog, known as BAP. Atefe Padidar, CBC News, Montreal.
2: As Ottawa looks to boost its defense spending, the Prime Minister says he's keeping in mind the pressure that places on small communities in the north. Mark Carney sat down with Inuit leaders in Kujawaq Tuesday, marked the first time in nearly two decades a Prime Minister visited the northern Quebec village. Carney promised Inuit will benefit from new infrastructure from any defense investments. At an Arctic Sovereignty Summit earlier this month, Inuit Tapirik Kanatami called on Ottawa to be better partners. President Natanobed said if that relationship becomes unfeasible, though, Inuit will look for partners elsewhere.
6: Canada is positioned well to build on this strong foundation of knowledge and expertise to advance an Arctic policy informed by the people who live here. We stand with Canada as proud Canadians. But as in any working relationship, there's always room for improvement.
2: Other items on the agenda included tuberculosis elimination in northern Quebec and the rising cost of living. And finally, Camelien Oud is closed for intensive repairs ahead of a major cycling race later in the fall. The 2026 UCI Road World Championships taking place in Montreal September, and it's one of the cycling's biggest international events in the world. Joseph Limard is executive director of Montreal's UCI Championships, says a lot goes into preparing for such a big event.
7: All the road surface must be in an excellent condition and will be swept before each event. And the work must be completed at least 1 month before the start of the championship.
2: And Imar says, although the construction is meant for the pros, it's also meant for anyone who uses Camelien Oud on their bikes. And that was your CBC News.
0: And good morning. You're listening to Daybreak on CBC Radio 1, the CBC News app, and on CBC Listen. I'm your summer host, Douglas Gelovin. Coming up this half hour on the show, there is some pushback against a new bike survey that the city is asking people to fill out. The cycling advocacy group Vélo Québec says that some of the questions aren't about improving the network and that they're leading people to provide answers that paint cycling and cycling infrastructure in a negative light. We are going to look at the survey and speak to Vélo Québec about it coming up. But before we do that, let's jump out to the roads and the public transit commute with Blake. How's it looking out there, Blake?
1: Starting to see more red on the map this morning, Doug. The LaFontaine Tunnel entrance on both sides to and from Boucherville, pretty congested right now. And then the Metropolitan, if you're heading towards that Turcotte interchange, very, very busy. Not so busy this morning, though, if you're getting to that DeCary interchange, at least from the Metropolitan. If you are heading to DeCary from Côte de Liesse, that's a different story, as it is a little tough to get on to the DeCary Expressway. And then once again, public transit, the commute this morning isn't too easy. The train is working well. The buses and metro are working well, but the REM has had an issue, a service interruption that started at 6:04 and is going into the 9 o'clock hour, 7:40 right now, almost. Still no service from McGill to Bois-Franc, and that will continue for the next hour and a half around, Doug.
0: Wow, that's a tough situation, especially waiting for the REM in this heat. And heat is the weather story today in and around the Montreal area. We continue to be under a heat warning from Environment Canada. Yellow is the level of that heat warning. Right now, 24 degrees outside of our studios in downtown Montreal. So already a very warm start to your morning. Going to be going up to a high of 33 degrees today, but with the humidity, it will feel like 42 degrees. So very warm. There is perhaps a little bit of relief in the middle of the afternoon, but that comes with some rain and the potential for some thunderstorms as well. If that does hit us, it'll probably be around between 3 p.m. and 6 p.m. with about a 60% chance there. Looking ahead to tomorrow and the weekend, 31 degrees tomorrow, 28 degrees is the high on Saturday, and 28 degrees is the high on Sunday. This warm weather sticking around the Montreal area. If I look all the way out to next Friday, highs of 28, 29 degrees and partly cloudy skies. So summer certainly settling in here in Montreal. Well, the city of Montreal has recently relaunched a consultation process asking Montrealers about cycling on its paths and networks. However, some cyclists are a little bit perturbed, angry that parts of the new survey are not really focusing on how to improve that network. And they say instead it's suggesting prioritizing things like parking spots or even getting rid of some bike paths. Here's an example of what's on the survey. A section of the survey asks about what should be the priorities for the winter biking network. Now, among the available answers are, you can choose three options. One, maintain the winter network. Two, expand the winter network. Three, prioritize snow removal on protected bike paths. But you can also choose a fourth option, which is to remove the winter network. Melanie Brebon is the spokesperson for Vélo Québec. Magali, welcome

0: to Daybreak.
1: Hello.
0: So, Magali, tell me about how you felt when you saw this new survey that was put up by the City of Montreal.
1: Well, we were pretty surprised because we hadn't ever seen that before, a survey being, pulled out after a couple of days and then reintroduced mm-hmm. with questions after, you know, hundreds of people have already answered. Plus, a survey that then introduces questions for people to oppose the improvement of the bike network. Mm-hmm. You know, we have never seen that in any other consultation on any other instance. We wouldn't be asking people what libraries they want to close down. And yet that's what we're doing in this consultation.
0: Does it kind of feel like an attack on the bike path network?
1: Well, you know, yes, we have seen a polarization around the bike infrastructure during the municipal campaign, and providing a consultation of this kind that pretty much amplifies the voices of people who oppose them, maybe because they don't use them, but that's normal. We're in a public society, and public service mm-hmm. services don't always get used by everyone, but yet asking people which one they want to retrieve really opened the door for people, a vocal minority, to really go in and put up to 69 times the same pin saying, oh, this bike path should be removed. I don't think this is really helping us determine what the needs are. We do know that we collectively need to improve the bike network, and that this is going to help everyone, including the motorists, because everyone is winning when we offer people other options to get around. So on the one hand, we had very constructive comments saying, okay, this bike path is great, but here is a section where it feels more dangerous. So people with their lived experience and collective intelligence contributing their comments to this bike path. And then you had really this door open for people yeah. opposing in a pretty, blatant opposition.
0: I'm going to read another one of the questions that's on there. In this section, it asks which priorities should take precedence in the event of space or budget constraints. And they get four options. A, the safety of vulnerable users like pedestrians and bikers. B, traffic flow. C, the availability of on-street parking. And D, access to businesses and deliveries. So what is problematic about that particular question and the choices of answers that they're offering you there?
1: Well, you know, the City of Montreal has chosen to have a vision zero for zero deaths and serious injuries on their road as a road safety approach, which clearly states that security, specifically of vulnerable road users, should take precedence over all the rest, including the flow of traffic. Mm-hmm. But then we're going against this very approach, and that we're putting that on the same level of equality, saying, well, maybe we can compromise people's safety if we want a better flow. Mm. That is very problematic. And we understand that in day-to-day decisions, there are choices that are going to be made, but a consultation isn't the right place to do that. Okay. Whenever there's going to be difficult decisions to make, they are going to have to be taken thinking about the collective good and the priorities such as people's lives and safety.
0: Okay, so of course
1: so
0: safety.
1: Doing that in the consultation.
0: Yeah, I was going to ask about the consultation. Of course, safety is one big issue, but what other issues should the survey address, in your opinion, if not that?
1: Well, the survey in its first version was really, asking people where they have pain points, where they don't feel safe. Mm-hmm. And that's where you're crowdsourcing all of this lived experience of the people who are actually traveling on the bike network. So that could be a welcome addition to the analysis that the professionals of the City of Montreal can do based on flow, based on the connectivity of the network. Mm-hmm. So it can be a welcome tool to maybe help us see what blind spots we have, what maybe we haven't thought about. So that's where a consultation can be useful.
0: But some Montrealers, I would guess, say that the bike network and the city's focus on bikes has gone too far. Shouldn't they have an opportunity to have their voices heard through a survey like this? And what would you say to them?
1: Well, when we're taking decisions in terms of public policy, facts should have precedence over perceptions. And what the facts say is that less than 2% of our public road space is being

0: Well, the city will have a hard time justifying that the consultation says that because the way it is designed, it just isn't representative. As I'm saying, you know, a vocal minority can go in and just add as many pins as they want on an interactive map, and it looks like a massive opposition, but that's not what it is. And ultimately, you know, somebody opposing, for whatever reason, an infrastructure that allows people to get around safely and offer all of our Montreal households more options to get around. We are aware that not everyone can get around by bike, but whoever chooses to do a trip by bike is just helping us collectively get around and that they're not adding a car on the road.
1: Right. But if someone doesn't use the network, should they have any input into how bike paths run in the city at all?
0: Well, people who don't use libraries don't have an input on, you know, what should be offered in the library. We're in a society where we collectively have services. Some are being used by people, some aren't. But we can't pretend nowadays that there isn't enough room for cars moving around or cars being parked. So offering so much voice to these kinds of opinions isn't really helping us at all.
1: It's been, we're coming up on a year with the new administration in place. What do you think of the Martinez-Ferrada administration when it comes to biking infrastructure, big picture so far?
0: What they should focus on? Sorry, I didn't.
1: I'm just wondering what you think of how they've managed the bike situation in Montreal and biking infrastructure in Montreal, because they're coming up on 1 year. What are your impressions of this new administration and how they are approaching it?
0: Well, you know, we've been spending most of the last year focusing on whether some bike paths were going to be taken out, which we haven't seen. Usually any administration would have a plan and announce what developments they were going to make to the cycling network. Now, we did hear about the Véloroute around the REM branches, and that is good news. But we need to keep our ambitions up, and we shouldn't be fighting about whether we're going to have some losses in the development of the bike work when we know that what we should be doing is keep developing and keep offering services, whether it's bike network or Bixi services. So we feel that there is really this this concern of making sure that everybody is heard. Now it's, you know, making choices as a public administration requires that some people are not going to be happy about it. And in those situations, the public good and what collectively helps us should really be what is guiding us. And all the cities are understanding that sustainable mobility is part of the solution and certainly not part of the problem.
1: Magali Brébon, thank you so much for coming on Daybreak this morning.
0: Thanks for having me.
1: That was Magali Brébon. She is the spokesperson for Vélo Québec. When asked for comment, the City of Montreal said that improvements were made to the new version of the survey, and those improvements were made to gather more accurate information on habits, needs, and perceptions of people who use or want to use the bike paths network. The city added that the objective of the survey is to better understand the needs of the population regarding bike paths, and that a more detailed consultation will happen on the issue this fall. If you want to get involved in the conversation, 514-566-9066 is the text line. And Blake Saraga is watching those bike paths as well as the REM and all the roads this morning. How is the morning commute looking in Montreal?
2: We've had a few accidents and broken down vehicles this morning, Doug. First off, in Saint-Joly on the Highway 20 westbound, right before the Fer à Cheval Viaduct, a heavy truck has broken down and blocked the road. And then 15 south near Edouard Montpetit, another broken down vehicle. And then you mentioned the REM, Doug. The service interruption that started at 6:05 this morning is lasting until 9 a.m. And the REM has alternative options listed on their website for your commute.
1: Thanks very much, Blake. Looking at the text message line, as we're getting some reaction to the story we just had on about Vélo Québec and the new bike survey. One person texting in saying the polarization on this topic is so sad and misplaced. Safety and circulation for all transportation modes is possible with sound planning based on evidence. Jay Turnbull making his way into studio now with your sports report. And Jay, there are three more thrilling games at the World Cup that happened yesterday, and we nearly had a cup.

0: couple of huge upsets.
1: Aren't upsets fun? And aren't they?
0: As long as you're not on the side of the favorite team. Yeah, I guess
1: depending on, of course, on who you're rooting for here. Democratic Republic of Congo leading in its game against England 1-0. England is a team that feels, you know, has a real shot of winning this thing. I mean, English fans always think that, though, right? But they got almost like the Dallas Cowboys, I guess, of soccer. They're sort of always almost there, but can't quite get over the top. Mm-hmm. Sorry to all those Cowboys fans out there. Anyway, this one went, it was looked like we were heading perhaps to extra time, and then this happened.
2: Gordon picks up on it now for England. Mutsuzami getting a toe in. Harry Kane. It's Kane! Oh, wow! Oh, wow!
1: Not much to say, but oh, wow. Harry Kane scoring there, giving England the 2-1 win, and they can, I guess, breathe a sigh of relief. I mean, all these games, though, I mean, you shouldn't go into any of these games thinking, oh, we got this, right?
3: No.
1: In the round of 16 here. So not easy, and none of those games are easy.
3: Any knockout game is going to be a tough one.
1: Yeah, especially in this sport where you can dominate a team and still lose. Belgium down 2-0 to Senegal. I got your text. I was outside, actually. I thought you said Senegal, what the heck, or something along those lines, right?
3: It was clean.
1: It was clean. Yeah, just it was an acronym. So then I went down and I turned the TV on and, oh, they're in penalty kicks already. No, these aren't penalty kicks. It's a penalty kick. Mm-hmm. So it was 2-0 for Senegal. Belgium storms back, gets a couple of late goals to tie it up, and they go into extra time. And we're looking at penalty kicks. Pretty much, I guess, the 120th minute or somewhere around there, Belgium was awarded a penalty kick, converted it, breaking Senegalese hearts. So Senegal had a few more minutes. I think they added 5 minutes or something like that extra to that.
3: It was just such a collapse, though, to be up two goals.
1: Two goals. And
3: late in the game. It's just not something you usually see a team give up.
1: No, exactly. So Senegal out, Belgium moves on. And in the evening game, USA versus Bosnia, it was 1-0 for the U.S. when they were given a red card, so they had to go on with 10 men. And you're thinking, okay, here's a chance for Bosnia Herzegovina to take control. Instead, USA scores another goal and wins 2-0, so USA advances as well. Let's focus on Canada for a minute because they're in Houston. It's hot here. It's hot there as well. Mm-hmm. So they're getting ready for their game on Saturday against Morocco. So Jesse Marsh, immediately after that game where they beat South Africa, flew down to Mexico to watch Morocco's game. And he was asked, what do you think about this team?
4: A team with a lot of self-belief, right? Like a lot of players on the pitch that believe in themselves, that have high quality. The team's been in a good way. Obviously, they won the African Nations Cup, and of course how that all went. But you see a team that has confidence and has a lot of quality.
1: Yeah, I mean they're a very good team, right? They're a top ten team. It's going to be a real tough challenge for Canada, but again, knockout game, anything can happen. You cannot write Canada out of this game by any stretch of the imagination. They've had a lot of injuries. I mean, a lot of teams have. We focus on Canada's injuries, but Canada has, obviously, Alphonso Davies being the big one. He came in late in the last game against South Africa. Hasn't been playing much, though, of course. That was his first minutes on the pitch. Other guys with some knocks as well. But Jesse Marsh thinks, health-wise, they're ready for this game.
4: We're fit, you know, and if you look at our run data from our games, we've covered a lot of ground, and I think we've managed games. We've outrun every opponent, so we know we're fit. Now it's more managing, especially with the heat, managing loading so that we don't overtrain them, and especially knowing that Morocco put in 120 minutes, we have to say to ourselves, like, one of the advantages that we can have is can we be fresher and fitter and everything else.
1: Yes, so there's going to be a lot of fun to watch. 1 o'clock on Saturday. So make sure you got your spot where you're going to watch this game. If you found a lucky spot for last game, maybe you want to go back to that one. I don't know. But it should be a lot of eyeballs on this game here. It's Canada's the biggest game ever.
3: Yeah, for the men's program, for sure. The biggest game in their history. You know, so I was speaking with a friend yesterday about the English game. Mm-hmm. And he is an Englishman. And he missed the game. And he said, well, it's okay if I miss the game because I know that Harry Kane scored both the goals. So all I have to do when I'm talking to people about the game is just say Harry Kane in different intonations and then let them talk. So I can just say, Harry Kane.
1: Harry Kane.
3: And then they'll go on. It's like, oh, but Harry Kane.
1: Yeah, exactly.
3: And he can get through the entire conversation. So I don't know if people want to use that one, but.
1: The goal he scored was a beautiful one.
3: Yeah.
1: It was Harry Kane.
3: Harry
1: it was one
3: Kane.
1: Of those, you know, so. Congrats on him. So,
3: Harry Kane.
1: See how far England can advance, but I think most of the people listening are focusing on Canada right now.
3: That's true. Jay Turnbull, thank you so much. And let's listen to a little bit of music now, because if you want to escape the heat, there's still a free show that you can catch as well. Ariel Roberge playing a free set at the Time Out Market. So here's one of her latest songs, STP, C'est te plaît.

0: Rowan Kennedy is here with a look at your local news headlines.
1: Good morning. Some elected officials in the Bas-Saint-Laurent region are pushing for the next Navy base to be established in that along the St. Lawrence River there in the Bas-Saint-Laurent near Rimouski. We'll have more on that coming up at 8:30. It comes after the Vice Admiral said it could be beneficial to create a base here in Quebec. And we're also watching yesterday, there was some extreme weather in Quebec. There was a tornado warning in the Saint-Denis region. We'll be watching that. And there was also some severe storms that led to now nearly 7,000 and Hydro-Quebec customers out of power. Doug?
2: A lot of traffic this morning. It's not the easiest commute today. Lots of congestion on that Metropolitan heading towards the Decarie Expressway. Then the LaFontaine Tunnel in both directions. Not too easy. And then the Champlain Bridge heading to Brossard. Been quite the morning. And then the REM not back up until 9 a.m. if you're between Bois-Franc and McGill.
0: Thanks very much, Blake. Well, the show will continue after World Report, and when we do come back on Daybreak, we're going to be talking about buying a computer. Not a great time to do so because prices are up as AI data centers drive up the cost for computer chips. We're going to dive into that issue. Also going to check in with Environment Canada about this ongoing heat wave. Are we through the worst of it, or is it only going to get hotter? Getting some reaction on the text line from our last conversation about Vélo-Québec and the new bike survey. I'll read those after World Report. If you want to get involved in the conversation, 514-566-9066. I'm Douglas Gelvin, your guest host for the summer here on Daybreak. Thanks for tuning in this morning. Stay with us.

0: This is World Report. Good morning. I'm Marcia Young. Alberta Premier Danielle Smith will reveal new details today about her plan to get a pipeline going west. But proposals is hitting a major roadblock. The project does not have a private backer, and there are other issues. Joining us now from Ottawa is the CBC's Raffi Bujikanyan. Raffi, what are we expecting to hear from the Premier this morning?
1: So she's going to come out and tell Canadians what she's got for a new pipeline to the West Coast. Now, that plan is for public consumption, but perhaps more importantly, also for the government to hear. The federal government would have until October 1st to decide whether or not this project fits into what it calls the national interest. A thumbs up on that means the project gets fast-tracked through Ottawa's major projects office to begin actual construction. But there are still a couple of unknowns in all of this. For months, Alberta has not had a private sector champion for the pipeline. I'm not sure we'll hear of a proponent like that today. We also still don't know the actual route this project will take. CBC did obtain some documents through Access to Information that show three potential routes would send the pipeline to BC's north coast, where there is a federal oil tanker moratorium in place. It's also worth noting that just 18 days after Ottawa is supposed to make a call on the project in October, Albertans go to the polls to answer that referendum question on whether or not the province should stay part of Canada or have an eventual vote on secession. We've already blown past some deadlines in this whole process, though. Alberta was supposed to present its plan by yesterday and then said because of Canada Day, it was delaying that by a day.
0: Prime Minister Mark Carney is meeting with BC Premier David Eby today. What can we expect from their meeting?
1: Well, I'll be very curious to see what comes out of it. It could well be that we'll see some fireworks. There has been some unhappiness in British Columbia over the prospect of a new pipeline going through its jurisdiction. So whatever is announced with Eby today may be Carney's attempt at placating that anger on a day where all eyes and ears will be on the pipeline and what Smith has to say.
0: All right. Thank you, Raffi.
1: You're welcome.
0: The CBC's Raffi Bujikanyan joining us from Ottawa. Emergency services in Pemberton, BC are on alert. They are monitoring water levels from a glacial lake outburst. The Place Glacier started overflowing on Tuesday. The floodwaters could peak today. As CBC's Caroline Bargoot reports, communities downstream are getting ready for a surge.
2: We've done everything we can do, so it's just a matter of waiting.
3: For weeks, Don Coggins and his neighbors have been on edge, told a nearby glacial lake will burst, sending as much as 30 meters of floodwaters their way. That rupture has now started.
2: It is a relief. Now it's started. At least we can deal with whatever comes our way instead of just sitting here and waiting.
3: Two dozen properties northeast of Pemberton, BC are on evacuation orders, including Coggins. He set up flood bladders around his home, which are similar to sandbags, and is planning to stay put to make sure he can protect his property.
2: When it lets go completely, then it will be a flood, no matter what we do. Just a question of how deep it's going to get, that's all.
3: Brian Menounis is a geography professor at the University of Northern British Columbia.
4: In a similar way to previous floods and floods in other areas of the world, they start slowly. And as the channel beneath the glacier starts to get larger, it can accommodate more water. It's really in the best interest to keep everyone safe. And I think that's really what authorities are trying to do here.
3: The glacial lake has burst twice before in 2024 and 2025. No homes were flooded. An embankment was strengthened this year to keep floodwaters in Pool Creek.
2: Nobody knows what to expect.
3: Don Coggins fears that will only divert floodwaters his way. Caroline Bargoot, CBC News, Vancouver.
0: At least 18 people are dead after overnight strikes on Ukraine's capital. Paramedics lift a man onto a stretcher outside a residential building in Kyiv. It has partially collapsed and people are believed to be trapped inside. It is one of more than 20 sites hit by Russian drone and missile strikes. Ukraine's president says more than 90 people have been injured. This man lives in Kyiv.
5: It was terrible. We were at home when reports came in that the ballistic missiles were heading towards the city, so we rushed into the hallway to get to the shelter. But it was already too late. There was one strike, then another, then the blast blew our front door out. My wife and I grabbed our cat and dog and went outside to see what had happened.
0: Fires could be seen burning across Ukraine's capital. Officials say the number of dead will likely rise. Iran's military issued a warning to oil tankers in the Strait of Hormuz. It says vessels must follow Iranian-approved routes or face a forceful response. The warning follows indirect U.S. and Iranian talks in Qatar yesterday. The dispute centers on a 60-day agreement allowing ships to pass without paying fees. Iran wants to control routes and charge fees, but the U.S. and Gulf Arab states refuse. Negotiations are paused until after the funeral of Iran's state supreme leader. Ceremonies begin July 4th. Nearly 2,300 people are now confirmed dead after the twin earthquakes in Venezuela. Doctors are warning of a growing medical crisis for survivors. Thousands of people are living in crowded shelters. Many have untreated wounds and no clean water. CBC's Jorge Barrera is in La Guaira with more.
6: A priest gives last rites, standing atop the shattered remains of 9 apartment towers in a neighborhood in the eastern part of the state of La Guaira, emerging as the hardest hit area in Venezuela following last week's twin earthquakes. This looks like a war zone, says Sabrina Carazo, who survived along with her mother. Her 4 brothers and grandmother remain buried. She says 2,700 people lived here, and a little over 100 bodies have so far been dug out. The total killed, unknown. Canopies dot this undulating landscape where local residents, with little help from authorities, have dug their own tunnels to retrieve their loved ones.
7: Where's the, maybe the child?
6: This translator directs a search and rescue team from the Netherlands for a father whose 2 sons, aged 8 and 13, died in their bedroom.
8: Yes? Okay. About a few hours. We help you.
6: As the team gets to work, frustration swirls around them.
9: El pueblo, le digo todo el pueblo, rebélense.
6: The people need to rebel, says Armando Urbina. Only the connected and the wealthy are getting any government help. Not so, says Prison Minister Julio Garcia Serpa, charged with overseeing a large tent city for the displaced. This tragedy outstrips the capacity of any state to respond, he says. Jorge Barrera, CBC News, La Guaira, Venezuela.
0: Papua separatists claim they have shot and killed an American pilot and burned his aircraft in Indonesia. The rebel group says it targeted Nicholas Goslin. His civilian plane was used to transport Indonesian troops into a conflict zone. Officials have not yet verified the claims. The Vatican has formally excommunicated a breakaway Catholic group after it defied Pope Leo. The Traditionalist Society of St. Pius X went against the pontiff and ordained new bishops without his approval. The church's decision goes further than expected and marks the first major confrontation of Leo's papacy. Megan Williams has the details from Rome.
10: The Vatican isn't just punishing the bishops who took part. It says the entire Society of St. Pius X, known as the SSPX, is now in schism, a severe rupture. That means its priests and formal followers are considered cut off from the wider Catholic Church and excommunicated. The move comes after the Swiss-based ultra-traditionalist society consecrated 4 new bishops this week without Pope Leo's approval. Pope Francis had been severe with traditionalists, especially over the old Latin Mass.
11: Some people have hoped that Leo would undo some of that. It might be easier for him to do that now that he's been tough on the SSPX.
10: Says Vatican observer Francis X. Rocca. Under church law, only the Pope can authorize new bishops because bishops are seen as successors to Jesus' apostles. The Vatican says SSPX priests now celebrate the sacraments illicitly and cannot validly officiate marriages or hear confessions. The group has long rejected key reforms of the 1960s Second Vatican Council, particularly reforms that opened the door to Mass in local languages and improved ties with Jews and other Christian denominations. The SSPX says it needed new bishops to keep leading its worldwide movement. For now, Leo is drawing a hard line. Megan Williams, CBC News, the Vatican.
0: That is the latest national and international news from World Report. I'm Marcia Young.

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4: And good morning. I'm your summer host of the program, Douglas Gelovin. In addition to Radio 1, you can also hear Daybreak on the CBC News app and on CBC Listen. Coming up this half hour of the show, if you're thinking of buying a computer, not a great time to do so. The prices are up as AI data centers drive up the cost for computer chips. So why are the high prices going on, and are they here to stay, or is relief on the way? We're going to speak with an expert on that subject. Also, we're going to check in with Environment Canada about this ongoing heat wave. But before we do that, let's jump out to the roads and Blake, who's watching the morning commute for us.
5: And speaking of heat waves, Doug, I've been looking at the REM updates and this service interruption has nothing to do with the heat at all, which is what I assumed because of those interruptions that happened in the winter because of the cold. Maybe the heat was playing a factor, but no, that is not the case. It's just a problem with the track. And if you haven't been listening, the REM service interruption has been going on since around 6 in the morning and will continue until 9 a.m. between McGill and Bois-Franc. All stations are affected in between those two lines, including Côte de Liesse. And if you do need to get around this morning, which I assume you do, if you check out their service website, it will tell you all the alternative options, but it may take a while to get where you need to go, having to take the bus and metro now instead of just one way of public transit being the REM.
4: Thanks very much, Blake. Rowan Kennedy is here with your local news headlines.
6: Good morning. And this morning, the RCMP says federal agents have descended on a home in Montréal-Nord. The police service says it's allegedly connected to a suspected human smuggling ring. They say two people are in custody, an alleged smuggler and a suspected migrant. And we've also got another story. A 33-year-old man in Gaspé accused of manslaughter after an injured man was found on the side of the road in New Carlisle. He appeared in court last night. And we've also got a couple other stories. Quebec and Ottawa reached an agreement, long awaited, this plan to protect endangered caribou populations in Quebec. A total of $25 million will be spread out over the next 5 years. We'll have more on that. And finally, Kaminier-Oud, that road that crosses the Mount Royal, well, is undergoing major repairs over the next week. We'll have the latest and some reaction from cyclists who use that road a lot coming up.
4: Thanks very much, Rowan. Some action on the text line following our conversation with Velo Quebec about that new cycling survey that the city has put out. One person texting in saying the questions in the survey are so leading and biased. This is obviously a follow-up to the deplorable campaign of hatred against cyclists that was the mayor's main plank last election. Another person texting in saying walking is a core part of my exercise regime as a senior, and inevitably every day I encounter cyclists on the sidewalk, sometimes hurtling towards or past me at full speed, competing for this narrow space. Who is protecting pedestrian rights? And Robin from NDG texting in saying a bit more sound planning is required to make Montreal's bike paths and roads safe, etc. There is very little SPVM enforcement of cyclists recklessly ignoring stop signs and red lights or otherwise riding in a manner that puts others at risk of injury. The previous Projet Montréal administration did little to address reckless cycling using Montreal's bike paths, despite being asked to do so. If you want to get involved in the conversation, text us. 514-566-9066 is the text line. Looking at the weather situation in the Montreal area this morning, 24 degrees outside of our studios in downtown Montreal right now. It is going to heat up to 33 degrees today. We'll feel like 42 degrees with the humidity. There is a possibility also of some thunderstorms in the afternoon. Somewhere between 3 and 7 p.m. is when we're expecting to get maybe a little bit of rain and a potential thunderstorm. The heat is continuing into tomorrow and through the weekend as well. Tomorrow, the high is 33 degrees. Before the humidity, and on Saturday and Sunday, highs of 28 degrees and partly cloudy skies. Well, your next computer or video game console is likely going to cost you even more than what you're paying right now. That's because the components behind them are in high demand due to AI data center demand. Here with more on this is Gary Hilson. He's a freelance tech writer and contributing editor of the EE Times. Gary, welcome to Daybreak.
7: Thank you for having me.
4: So what kinds of consumer tech is most affected by these price hikes?
7: Well, your laptop, your computer, your smartphone, your gaming console, even your TV could be affected by these chips are everywhere.
4: It seems like everything. I mean, what kind of price increase are we seeing?
7: Well, take a typical laptop, $800 laptop. you're going to look at another extra $120. So around 15 to 20% more. It depends on the device. If you're a gamer, you're going to want a, you know, a nicer, faster laptop with the latest gear to play the game. So that'll cost you more. You might save a bit of money if you have modest expectations and you're just looking for something to do your word processing on for work or school.
4: 15 to 20% is seems astronomical to me. I mean, what is causing this spike in prices? We mentioned AI data centers in the intro there, but there's got to be more to it.
7: Well, it's a supply and demand problem, and you have one of the most common chips is the DRAM memory, which is used in all these devices, but it's also used in AI data centers. And it's used, you stack these DRAMs to make a more high-performing memory for AI data centers. And that's where the money is for the memory makers. And there's only three companies making about 90% of the DRAM in the world. So they're going where the money is right now, and that's these data centers that are being built. And they also have servers that need DRAM. And the low-power DRAM that was initially designed for smartphones so the battery life would last, that is also being used in data centers because they're trying to reduce the power energy consumption in these data centers.
4: Is there's only three companies making these things, but is there any incentive for them to just, I would just say, make more of them, keep the cost down? I guess there's no incentive for them to do that.
7: Well, they do ramp up production. The challenge is for them as an industry, they go through boom bust cycles, and it costs money to build the capacity. An example might be electric vehicle. Heard a lot about, you know, ramping up electric vehicle production in Canada. It takes a lot of investment, a lot of money. So the facilities that make memory chips, they're a pretty big deal, and they need new equipment. When they make the newest version of the memory comes out, they need newer equipment, newer processes, and it requires people and expertise. So it's not an easy business to get into. You have to have a lot of money up front for a capital investment. So these companies do invest in their manufacturing and their capabilities, but they're also wary of finding themselves with a lot of unneeded memory chips, because that's often what happens. There's a history of boom bust in the industry.
4: But why are prices only going up now? Because AI data centers have existed for a while, EVs have existed for a while.
7: The AI boom is a relatively recent thing. Data centers have been around for a while, but the real boom has caught everyone off guard. How quickly, and I would say in the last 18 months, there's been a really sudden realization that AI has sort of hit a tipping point in terms of what it can do. And it's surprised a lot of people in the industry. And it's really hard to predict how well it will go, because we're still trying to figure out if it can do what it really can do. Can it give us the productivity? You know, people are concerned about losing their jobs. But on the flip side, there are companies who've implemented and said, well, it's really not done much for us yet. So it's really hard to predict where it's going to go.
4: Where should consumer confidence be as far as trust with these chip manufacturers? Because could this just be an excuse for them to be jacking up the prices? I mean, for example, how much does it actually cost Apple to make an iPhone? And how much is that actually going up?
7: Well, I can't speak to the specific cost structures of the iPhone, but I can say, as you know, making the memory chips themselves it's a pretty big endeavor. It's an expensive endeavor.
4: I see.
7: There are lower end chips that once they've been around a while, you can make them pretty easy, and you'll find them in much more low level electronics. And China is very good at that, for example. And there's talk about China getting into the DRAM market. But again, it's such a big investment to get into. And that's why we don't have any manufacturing like that in Canada. We have other niche capabilities in the semiconductor industry in here in Canada. But there is no plans to get into this major DRAM market because it's so capital intensive to get into. It's not for everyone.
4: Right. So is there any hope that we could see prices go down anytime soon in your estimation?
7: Well, as this data center market shakes out, there's some resistance, you know, to these data centers because of their energy footprint and their environmental footprint. And I think we might see some slowing and a little restraint. And as things sort themselves, we can at least expect prices to start and flatten out for a bit, hopefully. But I think for the next year, assume that this is, you know, electronics are going to be a big ticket item. And on top of that, you have, you know, more AI being put on these devices. So that it's we'll have to just wait and see.
4: Gary, thank you so much for breaking this down for us.
7: Thank you.
4: That was Gary Hilson. He is a freelance tech writer and a contributing editor of EE Times. And Blake Saraga is on the traffic desk this morning looking at the public transit and the roads for us. Some troubles on the REM this morning, Blake.
5: There have been some troubles on the REM, Doug, but I have a couple positive updates. The service interruption, instead of going from Bois-Franc to McGill, shrunk and was only from Côte de Liesse to McGill just up until a couple minutes ago. Now it's Côte de Liesse to the Kenora station. So only three stations are now impacted by this interruption, and it's still projected to be done by 9 a.m. Have you had trouble with the REM, or are you at the REM right now waiting? You could let us know. You could use the text line to let us know how your commute's been going. 514-566-9666. And Doug, that so far has been the story of the morning, the REM service interruption. Been a big nail, I would say, in your foot if you're heading towards work this morning.
4: Ooh, that doesn't sound good. Blake, thank you so much. The text message line, 514-566-9066. As we've been saying over the last couple of days, and you've certainly been noticing, that heat wave is hitting southern Quebec, and it is still underway. Currently 24 degrees outside of our studios in Montreal, going up to 33 today. We'll feel closer to 42. With the humidity. Kate Leclerc is a meteorologist with the Environment Canada to tell us about this a little bit more. Maybe give us an idea when temperatures should get back to normal as well. Good morning, Kate.
0: Good morning. Thanks for having me.
4: All right. Break down the next 48 hours for us in Montreal. How warm is it going to be? What are we in for?
0: Right. So as you said, we have maximum temperatures going up to about 32 degrees with Humidex near 42. And that's going to be the case for today as well as tomorrow. And in addition to that, we also have minimum temperatures that are going to be quite high overnight. So we're looking at about 20 to 23 degrees.
4: And that's happening all across southern Quebec, right?
0: Correct. Yes. Yeah. So most of southern Quebec is in a heat warning. Up until Friday.
4: Quite humid outside was also this weekend. I mean, it looks like we might have some rainstorms this afternoon, but that kind of comes hand in hand with this humidity, doesn't it?
0: Correct, right. So we have some thunderstorms that are expected this afternoon, most likely. And the heat as well as the humidity are definitely some feeding factors that go into feeding these thunderstorms.
4: Do you have any idea when it might get kind of back to normal?
0: Right. So we're looking for a bit of relief starting Saturday. That being said, it will still be quite hot. We're still looking at temperatures that are going to be almost at 30 degrees and nighttime temperatures around 18 to 20. So it's just under our heat criteria. It's going to bring a little bit of relief in terms of the humidity. That's really how it's going to be felt, but it's still going to be quite warm. So just a bit of relief, not necessarily a huge relief, though. It might take some time for the homes and the apartments to cool down a little bit.
4: Historically, how does this fit into other previous starts of July, this heat wave?
0: Right. It's honestly not that uncommon. You know, every couple years or so, we get these heat events around this time of the year, during the holidays, during the moving period. So we're used to it.
4: What are the underlying causes of this heat wave?
0: Oh, it's really just the pattern, the weather pattern. So there's a, I have it in French or not, cyclone. And it's just bringing this really warm and humid air mass. And Friday evening, that's when we're going to get this cold front coming in. That's going to bring a bit of drier air in. But again, it'll be just a bit of relief, not too much.
4: Kate, thank you so much for coming on Daybreak this morning to break this down for us.
0: Awesome. Thanks for having me.
4: Thanks a lot. Well, this next song might be for people who are already tired of this warm summer weather. Here's Mungo Jerry with In the Summertime.

0: So for some advice on how to protect yourself from extreme heat, CBC spoke with Chris Schmeid. He's the director of learning, training, and skills at St. John Ambulance.
1: People don't heed the warnings, and they don't recognize the signs and symptoms of either heat exhaustion or heat stroke. The signs and symptoms can include, but are not always, cramps, dehydration, excessive sweating, and then you start to get headaches and nausea. And that, if it's not looked after properly, could become heat stroke. And in heat stroke, the body's temperature rises above 40 degrees Celsius. The body doesn't have the ability to cool itself anymore. Sometimes sweating even stops. You get nausea, you get vomiting, you can have convulsions, and you can go unconscious. And heat stroke is life-threatening if it's not looked after right away. And the concern is that people, they're having fun, and they don't do something about it. Dress cool, loose clothing, stay in the shade, cool off every once in a while, go to an indoor area where it's air conditioned whenever possible. Hydrate, hydrate, hydrate. Electrolytes are fantastic. And then if you start to recognize signs and symptoms, get out of the heat. At the very least, a shade if you can't get indoors, and then start the cooling process as quickly as you can. If you're at home, obviously get inside, get into a tub of water that is below body temperature, cooler than body temperature, to try and cool yourself off. But if you're not able to do that, you can put an ice pack in the elbow, and that'll cool your bloodstream from the inside. Another place to do it is to put it under your arm. Cold, wet towels around the neck are also very, very good. For makeshift, I would strongly suggest that you use frozen peas, frozen corn, frozen vegetables are fantastic. That's only one part of it. We also need to rehydrate. We've got to replace those fluids that are lost. You want to get electrolytes. If, by the way, you feel you have heat stroke as you're cooling off, you want to call 911. And if somebody goes unconscious, that would be the extreme end of it. But if somebody goes unconscious for any reason, don't take that lightly. Call 911 immediately.
0: I was Chris Schmeid, the Director of Learning, Training, and Skills at St. John Ambulance. And Jay Turnbull is back in studio with a look ahead to your day in sports.
2: Well, if you like watching the World Cup, there are three big games today. Spain and Austria starting at 3 p.m. And then in Toronto, a final game in Toronto, Portugal taking on Croatia. That'd be a big game. Of course, Ronaldo there, right? And the late one, Switzerland and Algeria in Vancouver. That starts at 11 p.m. That'll be wrapping up just about the time we get on air, Doug. So I'll be able to give you some live updates on that as well. Some tennis, Gabriel Diallo playing right now at Wimbledon.
0: Thanks very much, Jay.

0: Well, we are coming to the end of our program here on July, Thursday the 2nd. Thank you so much for tuning in. I am Douglas Gelovin, your guest host of Daybreak for the Summer. It is going to be a hot one out there, so take precautions, as you've been hearing throughout the show. Hydrate, hydrate, hydrate. And hopefully we'll hear you, see you again back tomorrow here when we're back on air for another program starting at 5:30. Have a great day out there. Blake is looking at your commute.
1: Highway 25 South at the exit for 40 West. The two-vehicle accident on the point. Left lane blocked while a towing is going on. REM situation still this morning. A service disruption between Côte de Liesse and Kenora on the A1 line.
2: This is CBC News. Good morning, it's 8:30. I'm Rowan Kennedy with your CBC News from Montreal. The RCMP says it's conducting a raid of a home in Montréal-Nord at this hour connected to a suspected human smuggling ring. The agency says the residence is believed to have been used as a temporary housing for migrants who illegally crossed the borders or to hide migrants waiting to smuggle them into the United States, the force says. Two people are in custody, an alleged smuggler and a suspected migrant. The RCMP says the investigation is ongoing. A 33-year-old man in the Gaspé is accused of manslaughter after an injured man was found on the side of the road in New Carlisle. Provincial police say early Wednesday, emergency services were called to Church Street, where the victim was found with suspicious wounds. He was pronounced dead in hospital. Provincial police met with the suspect yesterday. He appeared in court last night. In other news, Hydro-Québec teams are working to get nearly 6,000 clients plugged back in. Last night's storm led to, at the height of it, 10,000 homes and buildings losing power across the province. Most of those outages are reported in the Outaouais, though. Eastern Ontario hit much harder with more than 100,000 outages overnight. Elected officials in the Bas-Saint-Laurent region are making a coordinated push to convince Ottawa their region is the right place for a new Royal Canadian Navy base. They say the region has the infrastructure and expertise needed. Atefe Padidar has more.
3: The effort follows comments earlier this year from the Navy's Vice Admiral, who said a base in the Gulf of St. Lawrence could help recruit more French-speaking sailors. Maxime Blanchet-Joncas, the Black Quebecois MP for Rimouski La Matapédia, says many elected officials in the region support the idea.
4: Nous avons la seule école maritime francophone en Amérique du Nord, l'Institut maritime du Québec.
3: He says Bas-Saint-Laurent already has the only French-language maritime college in North America. Blanchet-Joncas says it also has a naval reserve unit and a skilled workforce that could support a new base. Mont-Joli Mayor Martin Soucy says he plans to submit a regional proposal to the Ministry of National Defense.
5: Je pense que l'alliance avec Matane pourrait être une alliance très profitable.
3: Soucy says the region could combine Mont-Joli's military lands with Matane's deep water port and Rimouski's marine science expertise. In a statement to Radio-Canada, the Ministry of National Defense says no decisions has been made. It says the Vice Admiral's comments were not a commitment to build a new Royal Canadian Navy base. Atefe Padidar, CBC News, Montreal.
2: The Canadian Armed Forces is beginning another round of military drills across the Arctic, including northern Quebec. Led by the Canadian Rangers, Operation Nanuktukanik will focus on land-based surveillance in remote areas, including Banks Island in the Inuvialuit region and Akpotak Island near northern Quebec, and the coastlines as well of the Hudson's Bay and Labrador. And the training is in coordination with NATO, and it will run from the summer to the winter. Quebec and Ottawa have reached an agreement on a plan to protect threatened caribou populations. Federal government will contribute $25 million over the next 5 years. The agreement covers all 17 caribou populations in Quebec, including boreal, migratory, and Gaspésie mountain herds. And finally, in Montreal, the main road to the top of the Mount Royal is closed for repairs. Camino Udway is getting a makeover ahead of an international bike race that will be held in September. For cyclists who know the route well, the smoother surface is something they've been waiting for. Natalia Weixel has that story.
6: Cyclists at the bottom of Camillien Oud say the road up the mountain is in horrible condition.
7: Every little crack and hole, you really feel it and it becomes dangerous.
8: Sometimes, like most of the road is pothole. I hope it will be better. I'm just waiting for the results.
6: Those results are on the way, and soon they can expect a much smoother ride. The city of Montreal is closing the street for major repairs ahead of the 2026 UCI Road World Championships, one of cycling's biggest international events.
9: Oh, there's a crash there, but right over his handlebars at the back.
6: Last year, during another major cycling event, a Dutch rider crashed on Camillien Oud as he rode over a pothole. Joseph Limard is the executive director of Montreal's UCI Championships. He says while the cyclists are professionals, having good roads makes for a better race.
10: We want the guys and the girls be able to race and make the beautiful race sports-wise, not have an incident or something happen during the race because of the road.
6: The road work is going on until July 10th. During that time, Camillien Oud will be closed to all traffic, even to emergency vehicles. As for Montreal cyclists, they say even if the resurfacing is for the pros, fresh pavement is always welcome. Natalia Weichsel, CBC News, Montreal.
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0: It's 8:36, well, 8:35 coming up on 8:36 on July 2nd. And here's Blake Saraga with another look at the roads and traffic.
1: Thanks, Rowan. The DeCary Expressway 15 towards the Champlain Bridge. Lots of congestion there right now, as well as if you're coming to the bridge from Highway 10. And then the LaFontaine Tunnel, Highway 25 East. Very, very busy this morning. And then the story of the morning has been the REM so far. The service interruption that started at 6:04 continues on into the 9 o'clock hour. Right now, from Côte de Liesse until Kenora Station on the A1 branch, still an interruption. We'll have more on that the next time we speak.
0: Thank you, Blake. And taking a look at your weather forecast now from Environment Canada. In Montreal today, mix of sun and cloud with a 40% chance of showers and a risk of thunderstorms. Strong winds this afternoon with a high of 33, humid index 43, UV index 10 or very high. Tonight, partly cloudy with a chance of showers. Clearing overnight, the low is 24. In Quebec City today, mix of sun and cloud with a chance of showers, risk of thunderstorms as well. The high 31, humid index 40 there. Tonight, partly cloudy with a chance of showers and the low is 21. Looking at Sherbrooke today, mix of sun and cloud with a 60% chance of showers, risk of thunderstorms, a high is 31, humid index 41. Tonight, more of the same with a low of 21. And finally, looking at Gaspé today, mix of sun and cloud with a chance of showers late this afternoon, risk of thunderstorms as well. The high is 26, humid index 30.

0: We're expecting a constructive exchange. I wouldn't expect any drama. I'm not looking for my pen.
1: The renewal deadline for the Canada, U.S. and Mexico trade deal has officially passed. And Prime Minister Mark Carney was right in not having his signing pen at the ready, because the Trump administration has officially said it does not want to extend the deal as it is. And that decision has consequences. In a moment, we'll dig into what happens now and what's at stake for Canadians. Also this morning.
2: You know my green pants? I want shorts that are exactly like my green pants. Try to make them be the exact same color.
3: And do you want the same kind of pockets and stuff too?
2: Yes, please.
3: Okay.
1: Cue the sewing machine. The current producer, Amanda Grant, is among the many people under 45 turning to sewing and mending their own clothes. Her kids, she says, are her most demanding clients. With at-home sewing machine sales on the rise globally, we'll look at why more people are opting for a needle, thread, and a bobbin, and making the shift to slow fashion. That's in 30 minutes. And in an hour, you may think you know a lot about Nexium, the self-help empire turned sex cult led by Keith Raniere. But the most famous woman at the center of the story has remained largely silent. We'll bring you the inside story of former Smallville actress Allison Mack with the first episode of the CBC podcast, Allison After Nexium. But we'll begin with the shaky future of North American free trade. Good morning. I'm Pia Chattopadhyay, sitting in for Matt Galloway. This is The Current. It's a new uncertain era for North American trade. Yesterday, U.S. Trade Representative Jamieson Greer announced the U.S. will not be renewing the Canada-U.S.-Mexico Free Trade Agreement, at least not in its current form. The announcement was made following a virtual meeting between trade representatives from the three countries. Now, it doesn't mean that the deal is dead. CUSMA doesn't expire until 2036, and it remains in place as negotiations continue. If any of the partners want out, they have to give 6 months official notice. Canada and Mexico were both in favor of renewal, but U.S. President Donald Trump has regularly criticized the deal, even though he's the one who signed it during his first term. In a moment, we'll hear from a Canadian trade expert, but first, I'm joined by Stephen Vaughan. He's a former acting U.S. trade representative and general counsel to the U.S. Trade Representative's office during President Donald Trump's first term. He's in Virginia. Stephen, good morning.
4: Good morning.
1: CUSMA, or USMCA as it's known in the U.S., was signed by Canada, the Americans, and Mexico 6 years ago during Donald Trump's first term. Back then, he called it, quote, the fairest, most balanced, and beneficial trade agreement. So why does Donald Trump no longer like this deal?
4: Well, I mean, it was always anticipated that the deal was going to come up for renewal after 6 years. That was always clear. It was always, everybody understood that at the time. And there are issues, obviously, even that arose back 6 years ago, but certainly more issues have developed since then. And the Americans just want to update the deal and make sure that it reflects modern conditions.
1: What exactly are the shortcomings as the administration sees them?
4: Well, for example, the Americans want to make sure that China cannot use Canada as a platform to attack the U.S. market. They want to see some tightening of the rules with respect to that. They also want to see some tightening in terms of the rules of what it takes for an automobile to be qualified to be sold duty-free in the United States. And then, obviously, one of the things with, there's always ongoing issues with Canada regarding things like digital services, access to the dairy market, and the type of issues that have arisen, for a long time.
1: American business lobbies have been in Washington, D.C. recently urging the administration to renew CUSMA. We know that a lot of states would like to see this deal renewed. How important is a trade deal with Canada to the U.S.?
4: We do a lot of trade with Canada, obviously, but we do a lot of trade with a lot of countries. And I think, one of the things that you see, if you look at sort of things like, what's happening with the stock market down here, overall trend in the U.S. economy compared to other G7 economies, this is a very attractive market right now. And I think investors and people in the business community understand there's going to be these negotiations with Canada. But they're looking at the bigger picture, and the U.S. economy looks really strong right now.
1: Part of the picture, though, with this free trade agreement and with Canada and the U.S. Specifically, is that our economies are very integrated, and it has been beneficial for many, many years to both countries and to Mexico as well. So I take your point that there's a lot of trading partners, but there's no real deal or an integrated market like the one we see in North America.
4: Well, I certainly don't think any other country is going to give Canada as good a deal as they have with the United States. And I think that's going to be true even after these negotiations take place. I know that Prime Minister Carney has been talking to other countries, but you sell almost $400 billion a year in U.S. dollars in goods to the United States. And I really don't think any other country is going to come close to giving you that kind of a deal.
1: So given what you said, there are many states where Canada is a leading importer of many of its goods and services. What are the Americans, do you think, willing to acquiesce on when it comes to negotiations?
4: Well, like I said, it is an unusually good deal. No one else gets the same access to the U.S. market that Canada and Mexico have. And I think that will be true even after the American concerns are addressed. It's really kind of incredible that a person in Saskatchewan gets almost as much access to the U.S. market as an American citizen living in Minnesota. We've really never given that type of access to anybody else. I don't think we're ever going to give that type of access to anybody else ever again. So it's always been a really good deal for Canada. And even after these adjustments are made, I think it's going to continue to be an amazingly good deal for Canada.
1: The U.S. Heavily relies on potash for fertilizer from Canada, as well as oil and gas. How much leverage does Canada have here in terms of any changes our government wants?
4: I think it kind of depends on what you mean by what you're trying to accomplish. If I were the Canadians, what I would be trying to do is to upgrade this agreement, reach a new agreement as quickly as possible, so that, like you said, this integration can continue. I think the idea of getting into kind of a, trying to use leverage or trying to fight with the U.S., I don't think that's going to go as well for Canada. So my advice would be, the Americans have told you what the concerns are. Take the concerns very seriously. Engage. Obviously the U.S. is in very, very active negotiations with Mexico. And the Americans probably just focus more on trying to fix the relationship with Mexico.
1: Are you suggesting that we might see a bilateral deal then between the U.S. and Mexico as one alternative?
4: Well, I think that the general overall structure would stay the same. But I think what the Americans are telling each country is that if you want us to renew the deal for another 16 years, there are certain things that we need from Mexico and there are certain things that we need from Canada. Right now, I think Mexico is more seriously engaged in the negotiations than Canada is. And it would not surprise me if we saw a deal between the U.S. and Mexico before we saw a deal between the U.S. and Canada.
1: You mentioned a similar thing when you were last on this program a little over a month ago, that there's a sense that Mexico is taking these negotiations more seriously. I'm curious what makes you say that, because the suggestion would be that Canada

0: we need to come to a conclusion as quickly as possible. We all know that this deal stands as is for now with annual reviews. Negotiations continue. How soon do you expect that kind of conclusion to happen when you hear as quickly as possible?
1: Well, like I said, I think the administration is pushing very, very hard to get something done as soon as possible. And to me, that would be by the end of the year, if not sooner. But I think, you know, you understand enough about American politics. You know, we have midterm elections going up. You know that after next year, we'll start to get into a new presidential election cycle. And it'll probably be harder to get a deal done once you kind of get into that new period. So I think this is when the window is open. That's what USTR is telling everybody. And, you know, hopefully the Canadians will engage seriously and we'll see if we can make some progress.
0: Do you think President Trump wants a CUSMA deal, a USMCA deal?
1: Well, he certainly wants a deal if he thinks the deal is in the best interest of the United States of America. I mean, he's made many deals over the last year and a half. They've made deals with almost every major economy in the world, including the UK and the EU. He just had, you know, very successful negotiations with China. So he's certainly open to making
0: a
1: deal.
0: Critics, though, would say those deals aren't worth the paper that they're written on, that it changes all the time.
1: Well, think about what you're asking for. You're saying that you want unlimited access to the U.S. market. Just, you want the same access to our market that you know, an American has. I mean, that's just probably not in the cards,
0: but
1: right?
0: But that's been the deal for so long. We've had this kind of access.
1: I understand that in the first place, but the deal, that world is changing. And, you know, nobody in Canada expects, for example, that the U.K. is going to have the same access to the EU market as EU countries. So, of course, it's not very realistic to expect that Canada is going to have the same access to the U.S. market as U.S. citizens. But you can have very, very good access to the U.S. market, better than anybody else has in the world and better than you have with any other country. And so it's a question about whether or not Canadians are ready to make that type of a deal or whether you want to wait and see if you could get a better deal down the road. My advice would be to try to make a deal now, because I think USTR is at the table. I think I think the administration is very serious about getting something done. And I think this is a great opportunity. And like I said, I mean, I think Mexico is really, really, really engaged on this. I think those negotiations are, you know, further down the road than the Canadian negotiations. And obviously, if the U.S. and Mexico are able to cut a deal, that's going to affect the type of terms that the U.S. will be willing to offer Canada.
0: Lots ahead, Stephen. Thank you very much. Appreciate you joining us.
1: Thank you.
0: Stephen Vaughn is a former acting U.S. Trade Representative and General Counsel to the U.S. Trade Representative's Office during President Donald Trump's first term. We reached him in Virginia. Carlo Dade is the Director of International Policy and the New North America Initiative at the School of Public Policy at the University of Calgary. Carlo, good morning to you.
2: Good morning.
0: I first just want to give you an opportunity to reflect on what our first guest suggested there, that things are going to change and the U.S. wants changes, and how you sort of see Canada hearing that message and what it might do.
2: That was a pretty good articulation of not just the administration's view on not just trade with Canada, but U.S. view on global trade, the America First movement view of global trade, and also large elements of the Democratic Party, as we heard from comments from the Democrats yesterday. That was a pretty good articulation of where we are. The Americans want to rewrite the rules for trade. They did this in 1971 under President Nixon. We woke up one morning to discover we suddenly had a 10% tariff from the U.S., and they're at it again. This time, more chaotic, more vitriol, and more uncertainty in the process.
0: Carlo, help me understand this part, because I think a lot of people hearing what's coming out of the administration and from our previous guest, they seem to suggest that Canada has not a ton of leverage. As Donald Trump would put it, you don't have many cards. What cards does Canada have?
2: Well, first, on things that come out of the administration, Trump is negotiating in public. This is New York or Queens real estate shark conducting negotiations. So expect a lot of public posturing. And we have to take everything the administration says, not with a grain of salt, but maybe a table shaker of salt. But you know, in terms of leverage, we are deeply integrated with the Americans.

0: U.S. states, communities are tied to trade with Canada. That is probably our best leverage. But then again, this administration has shown a willingness to deliberately and knowingly inflict harm on the U.S. economy to leverage other countries and to force other countries to comply. So the leverage we have is what we've done. I think patience, remaining steadfast, and not letting the Americans negotiate us through the public and through the media and through sound bites.
1: The patience that you talk about is being received on the American side, I think, as not taking it seriously. You heard our guests say that as well, that Mexico seems to be taking it more seriously. Can patience be confused for not seriously?
0: It certainly can be. But again, negotiating in public, if something's not going your way, you're going to spin it to your advantage, which is what I think the Americans are doing. Our patience prevented us from rushing into an agreement under the fentanyl tariffs, the IEPA tariffs, as the UK did, as the EU did, as 20 other countries, as of Friday, new country, Uzbekistan, came to terms. So our patience has prevented us from taking a good deal that we have under Kuzma and getting a worse deal, as other countries have, and taking higher tariffs from the Americans. Eventually, the runway on ragging the puck is going to run out. I think it has. And now we have to sit down. But we also need a list of demands from the Americans. They said a lot in public. But they haven't handed us a piece of paper that says 1 through 10.
1: You did hear some of the concessions, again, from our previous guest, and it reiterates what the Trump administration, things like online streaming, dairy, the quote-unquote ban on booze in some provinces. How likely do you think Canada is to acquiesce on those concessions?
0: It's going to be a negotiation and a compromise. We need things from the Americans in exchange for making those concessions. One thing we desperately need is for assurances that the Americans will limit the or restrict or constrain the power of the president, power given by Congress, to unilaterally move tariffs up and down. We have certainty in the agreement in those areas where Donald Trump hasn't interfered. But tariffs certainly has been an area for problems. And it's not just the digital services and supply management. The Americans are upset about things ranging from how we register seed varieties. They're upset with Mexico inspecting grain. They've made statements that Canada needs to clamp down on areas of the border under control of First Nations. So there are a range of issues potentially on the table that are going to be problematic and difficult.
1: Let's talk a little bit about tariffs, and there's sort of, you know, different buckets of it. There are the tariffs that Trump has imposed on many countries that Kuzma has protected Canada from that we haven't had to pay tariffs on. But then there's those sectarian tariffs, Canadian steel, aluminum, autos, energy, lumber, and more. Can you lump those in together? In other words, are those tariffs on either side of that all going to become part of an ongoing trade relationship negotiation with the Americans?
0: Yes. There are two negotiations occurring essentially at the same time. One, to tweak the agreement, do things that don't require it going back to Congress. The other is for new tariffs. This is what the Americans have done with 20 other countries who have been forced under threat of obscenely high tariffs to take new higher tariffs from the U.S. In Canada, you know, you mentioned the Section 232 tariffs, steel, aluminum, national security tariffs. Those cover about 37% or can cover about 37% of everything that Canada exports to the U.S. But in Ontario, where you are, it's not 37%, it's 58%. Next door to you in Quebec, it's 55%. But out here in Alberta, it's roughly 4.5. Saskatchewan, barely 4% of everything it exports to the U.S., and Newfoundland and Labrador, less than 1%. So these tariffs impact the country differently, sector by sector, which because not everyone produces autos, means province by province. And that's going to be a real issue for us going forward in our negotiations with the Americans.
1: To that point, you wrote in the Calgary Herald last week, quote, "The real dilemma is that no matter the outcome, Canada negotiates as one country, but feels the results as 10 provinces."
0: Yeah, that's exactly the point, especially with the sectoral tariffs. The administration has additional tariff authority that they haven't tapped yet, the 1930 Tariff Act, Smoot-Hawley Act, where they can actually officially, explicitly target tariffs at countries, colonies, and jurisdictions thereof, meaning subnationally, meaning provinces. So, yeah, this issue of the Americans being able to divide and conquer, not just with Canada and Mexico, but within Canada, is something on which we need to be on guard.
1: Carlo, we keep hearing these terms like ragging the pup, the bumpy road, the unpredictability. If you're a business in Canada or the United States, those aren't great words to hear.
0: No, they're not. Unfortunately, though, it is the most likely outcome going forward. We have a trade agreement with the Americans, one negotiated by Donald Trump. That hasn't brought certainty. We negotiated an exemption, or at least rules to constrain the use of Section 232, the national security steel and aluminum tariffs. That hasn't worked. So we're going to have to, I think, prepare for a certain level of uncertainty with the Americans. Things like diversification, reducing internal trade barriers and actually enabling countries to trade within Canada. A lot of this is, or a degree of this is our own doing. Our problems with the U.S. are also our problems, our inability to build infrastructure, to move goods to other markets. So it's going to force a reckoning, not just with how we think about trade and being able to come to grips with uncertainty, but also to become more proactive in our trade policies at home, not assuming things will continue as they did in the past, but actually taking proactive measures to help businesses through this period of uncertainty and adjustment.
1: Hold on to your hats, Carlo. Thanks as always. Appreciate your time. We'll talk again.
0: Okay, look forward to it.
1: Carlo Dade is the Director of International Policy and the New North American Initiative at the School of Public Policy at the University of Calgary. All right, the CBC News is next. When we're back, well, maybe during the break, grab your needle and thread because sewing is back. We'll look at why more people, many of them under the age of 45, are choosing to sew or mend their own clothes, plus some tips and tricks from the current producer and resident sewer, Amanda Grant, including where to find some modern patterns. That's all coming up. I'm Pia Chattopadhyay. 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We're back in 6 minutes.
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3: I'm Rads Imeblaze, sitting in for Elamine Abdel Mahmoud.
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2: 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Coming up in an hour, it's Q.
5: If you haven't heard of Diljit Dosanjh yet, you will. He's a Punjabi singer and actor who became the first Punjabi artist to play Coachella, to sell out Madison Square Garden. He'll be here to tell you his incredible origin story and will break down why his outfit at the Met Gala made so much news around the world.
6: This is CBC News. Good morning, it's 9 o'clock. I'm Rowan Kennedy with your CBC News from Montreal. At this hour, the RCMP says it's conducting a raid of a home allegedly used to house migrants in Montréal-Nord who illegally crossed the border, the agency says. Two people are in custody, an alleged smuggler and a suspected migrant, the RCMP says, as it continues to investigate. A string of break-ins, thefts, and acts of vandalism shaking up the city of Latuk. Meanwhile, in the Mauricie, Jenna Bedoso has more.
7: Latuc est un petit milieu de vie où tout le monde se connaît.
8: Manon Côté says everyone knows one another in Latuc. She's the director of the Résidence des Bâtisseurs, an affordable housing complex for seniors. She says last week, vandals targeted a tent where mobility scooters are parked, tires were slashed, and storage compartments were broken.
7: Du vandalisme, des actes.
8: Vandalism, acts of violence, thefts are all things we rarely see in our city, so it's creating stress and anxiety, she says. Over the last month, the SQ responded to 10 reports regarding break-ins and other acts of vandalism in different areas of the city. They say most cases involve perpetrators between the ages of 10 and 15. Roque Boivin, one of Côté's tenants, had his mobility scooter vandalized. It's unpleasant. We're not rich, he says. He says it will be weeks before he's able to use his scooter again. It's so safe we're used to leaving our doors unlocked, says Côté. But that will have to stop. Authorities are asking residents to lock all their doors, install alarm systems and cameras if possible. Geneva Doso, CBC News, Montreal.
6: And finally, Quebec is taking emergency action to keep the largest landfill in the Montreal region from overflowing. The province is allowing the site in Terrebonne to temporarily take in more waste. Tefe Padidar has more.
9: The Lachine landfill is expected to run out of space by February 2027. The province has approved a temporary expansion by allowing garbage to be stacked higher, creating room for roughly 1.2 million more tons of waste. Quebec says the move is needed to avoid disrupting waste disposal across the Montreal region. The emergency authorization means the project won't have to go through the usual environmental impact assessment. The government says there isn't enough time before the site reaches capacity early next year, but environmental groups are criticizing the decision. The Quebec Coalition for Ecological Waste Management says the province keeps waiting until landfills are nearly full before taking action instead of planning ahead. The landfill operator wants to expand the site permanently and keep it open until 2043. That proposal is still being reviewed by Quebec's Environment Ministry and could eventually face public hearings before the Quebec's environmental watchdog, known as BAP. Atefa Padidar, CBC News, Montreal.
6: And finally, Quebec's Interior Ministry, Security Ministry rather, issued a tornado warning in the Saint-Denis area around 6:28. Warning was lifted 15 minutes later, and groups that track extreme weather events are trying to confirm whether it hit the region. And that was your CBC News. Now taking another look at traffic, here's Blake Saraga.
10: Thank you, Rowan. The REM service interruption that started at 6 a.m. this morning continues until the 10 o'clock hour now between the Kenora and Côte-de-Liesse stations in all directions. This is due to a problem on the track. An update on the REM service status will follow at 10 a.m. And if you need to travel between those two stations, check their website to look at alternative options. Also, we have a bus that has broken down on the 40 East near Gouin, and a tow truck is on standby, so watch out for that if you're taking the 40 East towards Gouin on your morning commute.
6: Thanks, Blake. Taking a look at the Environment Canada weather forecast, the agency has issued a heat warning for much of southern Quebec today, with temperatures in the mid-30s expected until Saturday. In Montreal today, mix of sun and cloud with a chance of showers, the high 33, humidex 43, UV index 10 or very high. Tonight, partly cloudy with a chance of rain and thunder, clearing overnight, the low is 24. Quebec City today, a few clouds with a chance of showers, risk of thunderstorms as well. The high 31, humidex 40. Tonight, more of the same with a low of 21. In Saint-Jérôme today, partly cloudy with a chance of showers. The high 32, humidex 42, UV index 10 or very high. Tonight, more of the same, but clearing overnight with a low of 23. And finally, looking at Gaspé today, mix of sun and cloud with a chance of showers and risk of thunderstorms. The high 26, humidex 33. Tonight, partly cloudy with a risk of showers and thunderstorms. Low 15.
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12: Day one of learning how to cut and sew. Today I'm turning this blanket into a hoodie, and I've never sewed a day in my life. Man, it took me so long just to set up the sewing machine.
13: I bought a sewing machine on a total whim 2 years ago, and now I sew my own dream.
14: Everyone has been obsessed with my toddler pants. I will sell these for like $40, $50 a pair. I made this pair for $9. $9.
1: $9 pants, not bad. Those are just a few of the millions of sewing videos posted on TikTok, marking a growing trend of people looking to sew or mend their own clothes. Globally, sewing machine sales are on the rise, expected to double by 2035, representing a nearly $2 billion industry. We're not talking about industrial sewing machines. These are those for at-home use, the kind you pull out of the closet and plonk on your kitchen table. And they're mostly being sold to people under the age of 45. Among them, our producer, Amanda Grant.
15: First thing we're going to do is sew the sides together. And I've learned how to do a French seam. So I have to sew the right sides out and then press it, and then sew the right sides in.
1: Well, that certainly takes me back to grade 10 home ec class. Gotta say, made a pretty amazing pair of pleated shorts. But Amanda, French seam?
15: Yeah. I gotta say, I want to see these pleated shorts. That's a complicated thing to do. Oh my gosh.
1: I think they probably in my memory are better than they actually were. Hey, listen, I know you're a big sewer. You're often wearing clothes that you sew. They're amazing. And this is your latest of many, many projects that you've been doing. How'd you even get into sewing?
15: Well, you know, I think like a lot of people, I initially learned from my grandmother and my aunt. I was maybe a tween. I feel like it was like a March break or something. I was hanging out with my grandmother and we decided to sew a pair of oven mitts for my mom. That was kind of the first step. But I didn't really get into sewing the way I am now at that point. They kind of taught me the basics, how to thread a machine, how to read a pattern, those kinds of things. But then once I had kids and I actually started making Halloween costumes, that's when it really took off.
1: Oh, so many people can identify with the dance costumes, the Halloween costumes. they're much better when they're homemade. So your kids were the gateway.
15: Totally. And also my most demanding clients, might I add. Yeah, I think my first sort of big kid sewing project was my son asked to be a pumpkin witch. So think like body of a pumpkin, hat and cape of a witch. So that was one of the first things I tried to sew. And then it really escalated from there. One year I found myself sewing four Sergeant Pepper costumes so we could go trick-or-treating as the Beatles. Yeah. Very proud of that one, I will say.
1: The pumpkin witch was impressive. This is way better. And so are you still just doing costumes or what's up?
15: No, I'm sewing a lot more for utility now. I found when I had kids, I have two boys, and so much of, you know, quote unquote boys' clothing was just brown and navy blue and camo print. And my kids love color. So I started to make shorts and pants and things for them.
16: You know my green pants? I want shorts that are exactly like my green pants. Try to make them be the exact same color.
15: And do you want the same kind of pockets and stuff too?
16: Yes, please.
15: Okay. Is there anything else that you need?
16: Can they be white stitching like my real green pants and as close as the color as you can?
15: You guys both need new shorts for summer. What are you hoping that I can make for you?
16: My basketball shorts.
15: What are your basketball shorts going to look like?
16: The basketball pockets, but with them on the legs, too, like here.
15: You want pockets that are shaped like basketballs?
16: Mm-hmm. Yeah.
1: Demanding, Amanda. No demanding kidding. Clients for sure.
15: Yeah, those are my sons. They're putting in their custom orders to be completed before the summer.
1: Yeah, get busy.
15: I will. Yeah.
1: So that's how you got started. But what's driving this rise in sewing machine sales? Because it's not just you, Amanda. As we've heard, there's many, many people. So what's driving the rise in sewing machine sales and textile arts more broadly?
15: Well, it's a real combination of things. For a lot of Gen Zs and millennials, environmental concerns are a big driver. We know the fast fashion industry is responsible for 10% of global carbon emissions. It's also among one of the top consumers of water. People are looking for an alternative way to get dressed. Also, affordability is a big part of it, right? People are looking for ways to mend and fix their clothing they already have, or maybe alter thrifted clothing to help save money. I went to actually a fabric swap this spring in Toronto where nearly 100 people showed up to swap fabric, patterns, notions, and that's where I met Beck.
17: I really love mending. I feel like all my clothes like are many years of mending layered on top of each other. And I just, I love being able to like fix something up and not have to buy something new when everything costs $1 million now. And also like things aren't made to last anymore, but like I can intervene on that a little bit by like mending it and fixing it up.
1: So Amanda, you know, my mom sewed. She taught me a little bit, but I'm terrible. But you said your grandmother and aunt taught you. So it feels nowadays that sewing is not a skill that we actively teach anymore. There's not home ec in most schools anymore. So how are people like Beck picking up sewing?
15: Well, Beck was at this fabric swap with their friend Franca. They were looking for fabric for their next project. And Pia, I just want to take a minute to set the scene here. So the fabric swap, it wasn't what I expected. There were so many people. It was in a community center. There were these big tables full of fabric and everyone was kind of milling about, all different ages. And there was a reoccurring theme. You know, a lot of people had learned from their families and they passed down these skills that we've kind of overlooked.
18: I learned how to sew because I was sewing ribbons on my ballet shoes. And so my grandmother taught me how to do that. And then I've more recently learned how to use a sewing machine.
17: Definitely for me, I feel like my mom and brother have helped both of us and my roommates their partner with many projects. They've been like on call for FaceTimes like all the time, or when the sewing machine breaks down, my brother will like come over and fix it for us. So it's very much ingrained in, I think, our process. And I think, yeah, just like enjoying that legacy and the art of being able to like mend something. I'm like, I very much feel lucky to have that gift from my family.
1: Wow, I was wrong. People are still learning from their families. I love that. I love that when these traditions sort of continue. So Amanda, you told me some about the swap. There are big bolts of fabric. I can kind of just imagine like an enormous fabric store. But tell me more about it. How was it different?
15: Yeah, it was a bit of a jumble. All different things. There was organza, twills, knits, everybody kind of looking around. One of the people I met there was Pixie, and I think they sort of summed up the energy well.
19: This is great for community, and it's fun to see other people. And it's also really nice to know that I'm not the only one that has a stash of fabric at home. Someone said it was like two hobbies. There's the sewing, and collecting fabrics is another hobby. I see this whole room as it shows hope and optimism. Everybody who purchased something originally had the hope of they were going to do something with it.
15: I think I love that idea of like this fabric representing people's aspirational plans. I think I have a dresser in my basement where I keep all my fabric and pieces, and I open it up and I'm like, ooh, that would make such a great top, or ooh, that would be who knows when I'll get to it.
1: Yes.
15: But it's really fun in that aspirational kind of perspective.
1: Okay,
15: who
1: else did you meet at this thing?
15: Okay, so one of the people I met was this young man named Isham, and he moved to Mississauga from Bangladesh and recently started to learn to sew.
20: I started seeing like a lot of clothes, and I've always been like into fashion, and I thought like I want to try to make these myself, try to challenge myself, see what I can find. So I started like just getting like patterns from Fabricland and like a bunch of other places online as well, and I was like, let me just try, see what I can do, go blindly into it. YouTube was a big thing, so it helps a lot. It does help a lot.
1: You know what, Amanda, the first thing that you said about him had piqued my curiosity. You said he's from Bangladesh, because most of us see that made in Bangladesh on so many of our labels, of our clothes. How has that shaped Isham's perspective on the clothing industry, or has it?
15: It has. He told me it's something he thinks about a lot, especially as he considers making sewing his profession. So Bangladesh is one of the world's largest producers of clothing. Popular companies like Zara and H&M have factories there churning out low-cost garments.
20: Bangladesh is actually the second largest garment distributor in the world. Obviously, there's unethical practices over there, but like, I kind of wanted to figure out how I can blend my life here as well as back home, and kind of get inspired by like the architecture in Bangladesh, the people in Bangladesh, the villages, stuff like that. I know how much work goes into this, and I think when you appreciate the craft and the slow process of sewing, then you start to like realize how corrupt everything is. I really found that like once I started this process, then you start to resent it more, and you kind of want to change that yourself. And like whether it's a small step, but seeing how much you can change it, like getting your own little like studio, actually paying the proper wages, livable wages, I think that's an important step.
1: Oh, Amanda, once you start pulling at that thread, it just sort of starts unraveling, doesn't it?
15: No kidding, yeah. I think it's something that a lot of people who have started to sew are thinking about. I think when you pick up a garment, you look at where it's made, you look at how it's made, you think about, wow, this would have been really hard to accomplish. That's something Candace Alvarez really found. She's a seamstress and a pattern designer based in Burlington, Ontario.
21: Before I started sewing, like, I had no idea what a good quality item would look like. And now if I buy something, I am looking on the inside. I'm looking how the seams are finished. I'm looking at the contents of the fibers. Like I view clothing completely differently now. I don't want to villainize buying clothes. I think that there's definitely a need for affordable clothing for people. Not everyone can afford to sew. It's a very expensive hobby, and I don't judge anyone for buying fast fashion. But yeah, I just am more critical of what I do buy.
1: That's interesting, Amanda, because of course there's startup costs to any hobby, in this case, a sewing machine. Mm-hmm. But I know, like, when you go into a fabric store, fabric is not inexpensive for the most part. You can get a couple things on sale. No one wants those patterns, but there you are. And so it seems like the cost of sewing is high.
15: It is. It can be, at least. But there's some cool ways to get around that. For example, more libraries in Canada now offer sewing machines you can borrow or maker spaces that you can use on site. Fabric can also be really expensive, as you mentioned. I think I really wanted to make a pair of engineer pants. I'm wearing them today. And I remember going in and being like, oh my gosh, like $20 a yard. I need at least 2.5. Like, I could just buy a pair of pants at that point. Although it is more satisfying. But it is easy to find thrifted fabric or vintage fabric. So old tablecloths, cotton bed sheets, or trade fabric with other people. I actually ended up getting, I think, 3 or 4 yards of engineer stripe just by trading with somebody else.
1: Okay. So, you know, back in the day, so to speak, you used to go to the mall and there would be like whatever, Magic Fabrics, Fabric Land, whatever the stores were. And that's where you got your fabric, and you'd go, I don't know, to Sears or whatever. God, I'm really dating myself here to get a sewing machine. But if you want to invest nowadays in 2026 in purchasing your own tools or fabrics, where can you go?
15: Okay, there is still Fabric Land. Okay. And I do think that Fabric Land still in my head. But it is interesting because although sewing machine sales are up, finding bricks and mortar fabric stores is increasingly difficult. So the major retailer in the US, Joann, closed earlier this year, and crafters and sewists alike really mourned the loss. There were quite a few videos on TikTok of people like holding a vigil outside of Joann's on the last day that I was hoping. It's kind of funny. But that has made way for a new age of fabric, pattern, and notion retailers, many of them based online. When I got into sewing, I started to follow a number of Canadian sewing accounts on Instagram and TikTok. That's actually where I met Candace, who you heard from earlier. She was a lawyer living in BC when she went on maternity leave and discovered that she loved to sew.
21: I was on my mat leave with my first son. He was about 6 months old, and I was like, it's time to pick up a hobby, because he was sleeping well. And I've always loved making things with my hands. I've always been like a creative person. And I had a friend who I met in my prenatal class who sewed. And I was really inspired by the stuff she was making. She was making her own clothes. So I bought a cheap Brother machine off Amazon, and my mom showed me how to sew a few bibs, and pretty much was immediately hooked on sewing. Like, I really, really fell in love with it. I started making like garments like for myself. From then on, it was like a complete obsession. And it also kind of coincided with COVID. So I was home a lot and sewed as much as I possibly could.
15: That's a common thread, actually. A lot of people, kind of correlates with the spike in machine sales, is also around COVID, when people had more time and were picking up hobbies. So within a few years, Candace was completely hooked. She started to dabble in designing her own patterns, making garments she couldn't find patterns for online. And that's when she actually decided to take this leap of faith to pursue sewing and pattern design full time.
1: Really? She gave up. She was a lawyer, right? She gave up practicing law?
15: Yeah, she said the timing was right and she saw a space in the pattern market for ideas, so she just took the chance. I met Candace at her home in Burlington, where it's obvious from the moment you step in the door that she's all in. You know, where you might find someone's living room, in Candace's house, it's the sewing room, fully equipped with a projector, a few different sewing machines, dress forms, and a cutting table, and her dog running through it all.
21: After my second son was born, I went on a mat leave and life circumstances changed and we ended up moving to Ontario. And from then, like, I had to quit my job anyways. And I was like, I'm just gonna give this a shot, because if I don't, I feel like I'm gonna regret it for the rest of my life that I didn't try. A lot of what I learned in law school and like working as a lawyer, like being very analytical, being able to boil down a lot of information into a very concise, easy to digest piece of information, like sewing instructions. I think a lot of that has like really helped me in this new career.
1: So Amanda, Candace sells patterns online. Is this a thing, online patterns?
15: Definitely, yeah. So there are a lot of tutorial videos to self-draft pieces, which I've tried, but I'll be honest, I haven't had a lot of success with that. But everyday young designers are releasing sewing patterns that you just download from a PDF. So then you can either print them at home. So you get, you know, your kind of 8.5 by 11 and you just tape them all together into a pattern piece. Or the new thing is projector sewing. So you have a projector and you project it directly onto the fabric and cut right from there.
1: you explained that Candace's house, when you walk into the living room, come sewing room,
15: yes,
1: there's a projector. And I was literally going, does she watch movies while sewing? What is she doing? So this is not your grandmother sewing pattern.
15: No, and you know, the industry really is changing. There are a lot of fabric stores that still sell, you know, classic McCall simplicity patterns. You know the ones, you know, the matching sets.
1: Oh boy, they were that tissue paper, yes, those patterns, and if you just, you don't pull them out of the package properly, they tear. Oh my goodness.
15: Exactly.
1: Yes.
15: Those still do exist, but these indie pattern designers have partnered with indie fabric shops to make patterns available that reflect more of kind of like the current styles that we're all coveting today. So you want a pair of barrel leg pants? Candace just released one. How about a tutorial how to make a Ghani-inspired tie top?
1: I want all these things. Yeah. I don't know what they are, but I want them.
15: They're great. There's a dozen to choose from. Erin Kerr, she owns the Sewing Club. It's a bricks and mortar specialty sewing shop and school in Victoria, BC. The whole concept of the store, it's a workshop, modern, wearable, cool.
0: I kind of did this exercise trying to create the brand, and I was like, okay, well, let's plan for the future. What's like the craziest, most out there idea that I could have that this could turn into? And I drew out, okay, it's a fabric shop and we carry natural textiles and high quality sewing materials. And it's kind of like a boutique and it's like a destination. If you visit Victoria, you know, you come here and you want to stop in because it's a beautiful store. And then once I wrote all of that out, there's no way I couldn't do it because I was just like, this needs to exist.
1: So did Erin get into sewing the way some of the others have, like through her family, or how'd she get into
15: it? No, she actually had a scrunchie brand, which is a pretty straightforward thing to sew, right? It's kind of essentially a rectangle and you put some elastic in the middle. Yeah.
1: For those who don't know, a scrunchie is that 1980s-ish
15: totally
1: hair tie thing.
15: Exactly. Yes. That, you know, piled on top of your head, all different fabrics. Her business grew. It was really successful and she decided to open a studio space in Victoria, and they just actually celebrated their third year in business with no sign of slowing down.
0: I put up like, hey, does anyone want to learn to sew? Like, maybe that's a way that we could use our space and make a little more money. And the response was overwhelmingly yes. We had immediately had like an email list of hundreds of people that were interested in learning to sew from us that didn't have any experience with sewing or kind of wanted to get more confident. So I started doing that on the weekends. So I would work my normal job Monday through Friday. And then Saturday, Sunday, I started teaching the workshops. And I just found increasingly that was where I would rather be. I just was getting so much joy out of it. And there was so much demand for people that wanted to learn to sew that I decided to take it full time.
1: So Amanda, at the beginning of our conversation, we talked about how sewing is having this moment and most of the people doing it are under 45. So what did you learn about the people buying patterns from Candace and shopping at Erin's store?
15: Yeah, so I mean, the clientele does skew female, but more men are taking up the craft as well. We heard some in that tape off the top there. Erin makes sure to do at least one unisex pattern workshop each month, and they're very well attended. There are also a lot of people looking for a hobby they can do offline. It's really hard to be on your phone when you also have to watch a sewing machine and you're kind of puzzling through how to bind a seam. So it's a great way. If you're kind of trying to unplug, you kind of have to in this situation.
0: There's definitely a lot of people that want to take their time with sewing and are into the cool kind of slow fashion movement, want to be more intentional with like what they own and have almost like a connection to it. Like I had a really nice day making this and now I'm going to enjoy wearing it. There's a lot of people that come in because they just can't find clothes that fit them. And it's such a powerful thing to be able to start from scratch or alter something that you already have and just make it fit the way that's going to make you feel good and feel comfortable. And then there's also like, it's just kind of a fun activity. We get a lot of people coming in as friends or as a couple or as like parent, child, that kind of thing. It's just, yeah, a fun kind of bonding activity to do together.
1: You know, Amanda, in this busy world where we're all having busy offs and everything is like metrics, like how long did you sleep for? Or I don't know, how long did you run for? I love this thing that I keep hearing from the people you talk to, which is this idea of coming together, of community.
15: Yeah, it's interesting because the actual act of sewing is quite solitary. You're kind of alone and you're figuring it out. And I do love it because it is a bit like a puzzle. Sometimes you kind of have to think of the end product and work backwards. But everyone I spoke to talked about how they've loved finding these creative pockets. And I mean, even these people that I talked to, a lot of them I've followed on social media for a long time. And now I've gotten to speak to them just because of this. So, you know, whether it's finding, you know, people in person at places like the Sewing Club, Erin's shop, or online sharing pattern hacks and product ideas, there is this community aspect to it. This is Candace's take.
21: It's just been really neat to meet so many different people who share the same passion for sewing. And it's been so much fun. And like, I also taught a few workshops in that. And I just love being able to share sewing with other people.
1: Amanda, you and the people we're hearing from are making us all fall in love with sewing. You have all already done that. If people are saying, I want a piece of that action, mm-hmm. I'm feeling inspired. Where do they get started? Because I can't make your beautiful pants and I can't, I don't know, go to one of these clothing swaps and know that I need 2.5 yards of this material and it'll work better than those. So where do I start?
15: I think you can make these pants.
1: Well, will she?
15: Yes,
1: she
15: indeed.
1: Needs a sewing machine.
15: It's true. So I do think it depends. You know, it's kind of like, what's your objective? Like, do you want to sew your own clothes? Is that the goal? Are you trying to sew clothes for your kids, or are you trying to, you know, put patches on things? Honestly, maybe it's just because you want to save some money. I would say start with something really easy. Hem a pair of pants. You know, how many times do you buy something and they're too long?
1: Every time, it's just a short person. Every time.
15: Right? Or same with curtains. You know, you get a pair of, you know, some panel curtains from IKEA and you need them for a particular spot. Hem them. It's a straight line. It's so easy. Or maybe you shorten a dress that you already own. Sew a tote bag, something that you can use when you go to the library, you know, take it to the beach. It will take more time than you think. That's the one thing about sewing. Mm-hmm. You think like, oh, I could do this in 2 hours. No, it will take more time than you think, but it's so satisfying when you're done. There are also a ton of people who love to sew who are eager to help. So, you know, Erin in Victoria, she says that's what she tells all the people who come through her doors looking to start their first project.
0: Don't get too emotionally attached to your first project because it's probably going to look bad. So don't focus too much on the outcome. It's more the process and building your skills. It's amazing how many people have these skills that they are like secretly hiding from you. So you can, yeah, there's a lot of probably people in your family or friend group that have skills and might be able to help you, or pop into your local sewing shop because we're always happy to help if someone brings instructions and decode or troubleshoot.
1: Well, Amanda, your love for sewing is contagious. Now, you said I can sew your pants.
15: Yes.
1: You know what else I can do?
15: What?
1: I can ask you to sew
15: pants.
1: And I can just pay. You've also got demanding clients, your kids who want special basketball.
15: Yeah, I haven't
1: figured that quite out.
15: Yeah,
1: good luck with
15: that. I need that. Thanks. I haven't quite figured out what I'm going to do, but thanks for having me, Pia.
1: Just going to let you know that Amanda sent me a picture of her pants that she made for her kid. The basketball pockets. Amazing. Amazing. Amanda's a producer here at The Current. So do you sew? How did you get started? And what do you love about the hobby? We want to hear about your summer projects and what you make of this resurgence of sewing culture. You can email us, thecurrent@cbc.ca. While you write, how about some music to help thread your thoughts together? This song is off a special sewing playlist put together by one of those indie pattern designers you just heard about. From the Spaghetti Western Sewing Playlist, this is Suki Waterhouse with My Fun. Blood on.

0: Coming up after your regional update, we will bring you the first episode of the CBC podcast, Allison After Nexium. That's coming your way in 90 seconds. I'm Pia Chattopadhyay, and you're listening to The Current.
1: Good morning, it's 9:30. I'm Rowan Kennedy from the Montreal Newsroom with a look at your Environment Canada weather forecast. The agency's issued a heat warning for much of southern Quebec with temperatures in the mid-30s expected until Saturday. In Montreal today, mix of sun and cloud with a chance of showers and thunderstorms, strong winds as well, and the high 33, humidex 43, UV index 10 are very high. Tonight, it's looking like partly cloudy with a chance of rain and thunder, clearing overnight with a low of 24. Quebec City today, few clouds with a chance of showers, risk of thunderstorm as well. The high 31, humidex 40, UV index 9 are very high. Tonight more of the same, and the low is 21. In Saint-Jérôme today, partly cloudy with a chance of showers. High 32, humidex 42, UV index 10 are very high. Tonight more of the same, but clearing overnight with a low of 23. For Sherbrooke today, a mix of sun and cloud with a chance of showers and risk of thunderstorms. The high is 31 there with humidex 41. UV index 10 are very high. Tonight, partly cloudy with the risk of showers and thunder. The low is 21. Looking at Sept-Îles today, a few clouds with possible showers this afternoon. The high 24, humidex 30, UV index 8 are very high. Tonight, partly cloudy with a 60% chance of showers. Risk of thunderstorms as well early this evening. The low is 15. And finally, looking at Gaspé today, a mix of sun and cloud with a chance of showers. Risk of thunderstorms as well. The high 26, humidex 33, UV index 8 are very high. Tonight, partly cloudy. The low is 15.
0: I'm Pia Chattopadhyay, and you're listening to The Current. Over the summer, we are bringing you some of the best CBC podcasts. Today, we begin with the series Allison After Nexium from CBC's Uncover. It tells the story of Allison Mack, former Smallville actress, high-ranking member of the Nexium sex cult, and then convicted felon. Until now, Allison Mack has remained largely silent. With exclusive access to Mack's 3 years after her release from prison, this series follows her journey from Hollywood stardom to becoming a top-ranking lieutenant in a cult. And it explores complicated questions around complicity, coercion, and the possibility of redemption. And a caution before we begin, this story includes accounts of sexual abuse. Here's host Natalie Robemont.
2: It's a warm, muggy day in New York City in June 2021. The kind of summer day when the air feels oppressively heavy, as if it's about to smother you. And for Allison Mack, the day could not get any heavier. Allison is a famous actress, but she's famous for something else now, for being prominent in one of the most devastating cults in contemporary history. She spent 12 long years in that cult. And now she's sitting in the back of a car that's driving towards a Brooklyn courthouse. She's wearing a black dress that she's bought specifically for the court date. Her green eyes gaze ahead at what's to come.
3: The culture of my family is like, we don't dwell on what bad things could happen. We just believe that it's going to be okay. And so all the while leading up to my sentence, it was like, it's going to be okay. It's going to be okay. It's going to work out. It's going to be okay.
2: Allison is here because of her role in Nexium, the infamous sex cult run by Keith Raniere. Of all the people who've become tangled up in Nexium, she's the most famous of the bunch. The media attention on this case, and Allison in particular, has been fierce.
3: My mom and my friend Tina rode in the car with me, with my attorneys, and we got there and we parked in a place that was not out in front so that we could get a little bit of distance on the paparazzi before they came to us.
2: From the car, she sees the photographers waiting for her. Everyone has covered this case. It's international news, and a lot of the reporters are focused on Allison, the TV star. She was on the CW for over a decade, on the popular show Smallville. She played Clark Kent's best friend. Now she's fallen back to earth. She's tabloid chum. She's a target.
3: Tina was on one side, my mom was on the other, and my attorneys were in front of us. And my friend Tina was singing a song to me, like a hymn.
2: Tina is singing a nice choral song in her ear, trying to calm her down. This is something Allison's friends have been doing to ground her for this day.
3: My friend Becca had sung me a song the day before. I put her hand on my heart, and it was a song that was talking about how God is in the waiting. God is in the moments when you are just waiting, you know?
2: But the songs are no use. As soon as Allison gets out of the car, onto the sidewalk, she's like a magnet, and the photographers are metal.
3: And then, like, the paparazzi just, like, you know, came around us, and we couldn't move.
2: They stick to her, bearing down, moving as she moves, pushing towards the courthouse as one big mass. Allison gets jostled. Her hair swings forward.
3: I just put my head down and was, like, trying to listen to Tina, you know, and, like, feel my mom. And, like, my attorneys were like, you guys have to let us move.
2: Eventually, they push through. Allison enters the courtroom with her mom and older brother. Inside, the judge sits behind a tall wooden bench. He's got white hair and wears round, rimless glasses that mirror the roundness of his face. He's here to sentence Allison for her crimes.
3: I had like 15 people sitting behind me in my sentencing hearing to support me, you know. I have 14 letters of recommendation from different people, professors from my college, my pastor, the church I was going to.
2: Allison herself had written two letters to the judge explaining her actions.
3: There was this rallying sense of like, we're going to be able to convince the judge that she's not worthy of incarceration. I mean, my therapist, I think, wrote a letter that said that.
2: She hopes that she will receive no time. She's cooperated with prosecutors, and other defendants in the case have received probation. But Allison's aren't the only letters. Before the judge sentences her, he must also hear victim impact statements. Letters from people Allison has hurt.
4: I was physically injured, and it's a scar that is very difficult to
5: Allison
4: erase.
5: Allison criticized everything about
4: me. The cruelty of that abuse of power and trust will be with
5: me. I have never felt so vulnerable and exposed.
2: One victim is here to read her statement in person. She gets up. She's pretty, with long brown hair and almond brown eyes. She starts reading her letter directly to Allison.
3: She's like, I hope you rot in a cell for a long time. And while you're sitting at home in your comfortable house putting on lipstick, you have to know that you destroyed lives and you're a monster and very, like, very angry, you know?
2: Allison sits stone-faced in the courtroom, holding back tears.
3: I think that I was thinking, and I still was thinking about, like, oh my God, my poor brother, you know, behind me, like, having to hear this about his sister, you know, like, my poor mom, like, I'm so sorry, you guys, you know, just, like, it was more, like, but I can take it, like, you know, but, like, you guys, like, I'm so sorry, you know, so I think that was hard, like, just... I don't see myself as innocent, you know, and they were.
2: Allison tries to keep it together. She stands stock still, taking it in. And after the victim statements, the judge reads his 10-page decision.
3: He pointed to the fact that I seemed callous and laughed at people's pain and led people in negative directions and that was not acceptable and...
6: He said you capitalized on your celebrity.
3: Yeah.
6: Do you think that's fair?
3: I think that I capitalized on the things I had. And so the success I had as an actor, I think I did capitalize on that. Yeah. And it was a power tool that I had to get people to do what I wanted.
6: He says you were an essential accomplice. Do you think that's fair?
3: I think that I was very effective in moving Keith's vision forward.
2: And because of that effectiveness... The judge says Allison must serve 3 years in federal prison.
7: The former Smallville actress pleaded guilty to racketeering and racketeering conspiracy charges, acknowledging she manipulated women into becoming sex slaves for Keith Raniere, NXIVM's leader. He was sentenced.
2: Allison led women to be branded with Keith Raniere's initials on the flesh of their bodies. She was a, quote, master, overseeing women who were her slaves. She told women inside the cult that they would reach enlightenment if they did as she did and developed a relationship with Keith. For this, she has been portrayed as a villain, as the person who acted as a pimp for Keith. To some, she appeared to have been a top lieutenant. But who is Allison Mack, really? Is she a victim or someone who victimized others? From Campside Media and CBC, this is Allison After Nexium from CBC's Uncover. I'm Natalie Robomed. This is episode one. It started in Vancouver. I'm driving down the freeway from my house in LA to the satellite city of Long Beach, California. It's the day after Christmas in Southern California, which means it's light jacket weather. Where I grew up, back in Dubai, with my British mom, I'd be lolling on the couch making leftover turkey sandwiches. But not on this day, because I'm on my way to interview Allison Mack. I'm feeling nervous. I've met Allison a few times, but this is our first full interview. And I'm worried. I still don't know whether I can fully trust her. The highway gives way to views of the sea, where oil rigs dot the horizon. Allison lives here, down by the shore of the Pacific Ocean. I park and walk into the hotel where I've arranged to meet my producing partner on this project, Vanessa Gregoriadis.
8: Hello, good morning. Yeah. Here we are at this grand hotel lobby.
2: Vanessa has covered Nexium for just under a decade. We work together a lot, but we live on opposite coasts, so it's always nice to see each other in person.
8: I love that ring.
9: Oh, thank you.
2: We're both kind of anxious, chattering to fill the time. We've been turned on to this story by Stephen Belber, a playwright, director, and screenwriter. Stephen has done a lot of projects about convicts, and he thinks Allison has a story to tell. So he brought us on board. Vanessa also has some experience with Allison Mack. She actually wrote a story about Nexium back in 2018, a story in which Allison lied to her. More on that later. We don't know which Allison we're going to get today. Will she tell the truth? We don't have much time to wander. Because right on the dot, at 9 a.m., Allison arrives.
8: Hi. How are you?
10: Hello. Good to see you.
2: Allison has not spoken publicly since her incarceration. She's never told her story in a magazine or a book or a documentary. She's had lots of offers, but always said no until now. She wants to tell her story in podcast form because she loves podcasts and because she's no longer comfortable in front of cameras like she used to be.
10: How were your guys' holidays?
11: They were good. I mean, I
10: don't have kids with you or where.
2: Today, she's wearing a puffer vest, blue plaid shirt, black leopard print leggings, Doc Martin boots, and thick socks. Her hair is in a messy ponytail with one of those curly hair ties that don't tangle your hair at night. She's smiling, her face beaming as she greets us. She's confident. She's turning it on. And we're being maybe overly friendly too. Everyone seems nervous. She talks about her dogs.
10: And they start wrestling like right under me. I'm like, I'm so sorry. I really wanted this to be focused and serious and not the brown dogs.
2: I have to say, she appears younger than her 43 years. Looking at her, you would never guess that she was fresh off years in prison and 3.5 years on house arrest. But that's how most scars are. You can't see them fully clothed. I have so many questions I want to ask, but as we settle in a hotel room sitting opposite each other, the quiet thrum of the street below, I decide to start at the beginning of her life.
3: So I was born in Europe, in northern Germany. My dad was an opera singer. He's retired now, but he was singing in the opera houses over there. And then we moved to Southern California. My mom was from Southern California and I think was just like homesick for her parents, for sunshine and beach. Northern Germany doesn't really have a lot of that.
2: Allison moved back to Long Beach at 2 years old and was raised in an artistic household just a few miles from where we are now with her musician dad and Montessori school mom teacher. She had one older brother and later on a much younger sister.
3: My brother is 16 months older than I am, but my brother is very shy and introverted. When I was born, my brother would like push me in front of him to talk like on our behalf, you know, like I was very willing to be center of attention and he was very willing to let me be the center of attention.
2: For a young girl who was willing to be the center of attention, there were a lot of opportunities in Hollywood, just an hour or so away. Allison got into acting.
3: I started going to acting class when I was 5. And I didn't know how to read yet, so a lot of my memorization was like auditory. My mom would read it to me and I would repeat it back.
2: Allison liked performing, but it was more than that.
3: I was from birth, like, I want you to be happy with me all the time, you know? And I think even before I started acting, I was like, what do you want me to do? Okay, I'll do that. Where do you want me to go? Okay, I'll go there. You know, like, I just was like, I was that kind of constitution.
2: For Allison, this behavior carried on to set, where she gained a reputation as a director's actor, someone who would do whatever the director wanted and help get the rest of the cast in line.
3: The whole value of me as a human being was around being an actor and being a good actor. And I was special at school because I was a good actor. And then I also like conflated love with acting and being good, you know.
2: And her peers, the girls she should have been playing dress up and making mud pies with, they were competition. Allison says she would walk into a room and instantly take stock of everyone else, placing herself in a hierarchy among them.
3: That's automatically what you do when you walk into an audition room. Yeah. Like, you look around at all the girls that are in the audition and say, oh, I know that girl because I tested with her 3 years ago for that thing, so I know she's good. And so then there's this weird, like, you're pitted against each other and you're competing with each other constantly.

0: some lawyers, some professors, a couple of writers.
1: Wait.
2: Her on-screen character was precocious, and so was she. She was only 16, had graduated high school early, and was living in LA without her parents. She says that was intentional.
3: I really distanced myself from my family. My parents was kind of going through like individuation and having a hard time with my mom's dependence on me and just kind of angry and a teenager, you know, with too much money and freedom, you know.
2: But the show didn't last.
3: We got canceled, which is what happens to most shows. And my skin started to break out because I was a teenager and I had a makeup artist tell me I should go on Accutane.
2: Accutane is a powerful prescription used to treat acne that can have side effects.
3: So I went on Accutane, which we now know causes severe depression. And I plummeted, like, so depressed. My emotions were all messed up. And I'm newly living on my own in LA. And I had gained weight and, like, it was just, I wasn't working.
2: By the time she turned 18, during this low period, Allison encountered the man who would go on to become her first boyfriend, a rocker she met at the famous LA bar, the Viper Room. She'd actually been planning to leave LA and go study at the Royal Academy of Dramatic Arts in London, a serious drama school. But then she met this guy and got an audition for a show called Smallville.
3: Yeah, so I went in and I read for them and David Nutter, who was our director, who cast the show, and I got the part.
2: Allison was cast as Chloe Sullivan, another nerdy girl next door.
3: I always got the smart girls. And I think part of that was because of my like weird fear of sexuality. Like I never felt comfortable or confident being like the ingenue girl. So I was always sort of like the His Girl Friday, the smart, quirky, funny, quip sidekick.
2: The show was filmed in Vancouver. So Allison upped and moved to Hollywood North. And right away, it was a fantasy. Going to set every day, doing what she loved to do, being young in a beautiful new city with a group of cool friends.
3: This was like 2000. It was when Smallville premiered. So we didn't have social media. We were just so homey and continued to be that way throughout the whole process of the show. Like none of us ever got caught in the fame bubble or very conscious of our fame.
2: Allison didn't understand she was famous, and she also didn't understand money. She was just 19 when the show started airing.
3: And I was making $40,000 a week out of the gate. I had a financial person that took care of all my money, a business manager. Mm-hmm. And I didn't want to know about anything. And so they didn't tell me about anything.
2: She's got a dream job, a rock star boyfriend, more money than she knows what to do with. But actually, not everything was quite as dreamy with the boyfriend, who Allison does not want to identify.
3: So I was living in Vancouver and he was living in LA. And he was spending money so fast. Like he was spending so much of the money that I was making.
1: Right. Mm-hmm.
3: But it was like easier for me to just like give him a credit card and deal than it was for me to stand up to him, because standing up to him would turn into like these big, violent, name-calling, horrible things. And that was the first time that I got someone's initials burned into my body. I got his initial tattooed on my chest when I was 20. He had gotten a big A tattooed on his chest. Mm. And then it was like, if you loved me, you would get the same thing. If you loved me, you would do this. And so then to prove to him, you know, my love for him, to try and make it so that he didn't hurt himself again, you know, I got tattooed on my chest. And all the while I'm on Smallville, you know, so it's like, it was crazy. Like when I'll never forget one time, I mean, it's so embarrassing because like the crew, the cast and crew of Smallville saw me just like, I'm such a mess, you know, but all the while trying to like keep it together, you know, like be perfect on camera. But I'll never forget one time we were doing a scene. I was doing a scene with Tom and they were setting up for my close-up.
2: Tom Welling, the actor who played Clark Kent.
3: And I walked away and I was on the phone.
2: She's taking a call from her boyfriend.
3: And he was just railing on me for something, just calling me all kinds of names and saying all these horrible things about me to me. And I was just like, okay, you know, just like trying to calm him down and taking it. And the AD was like, Allison, we're ready for you. And I was like, okay, I have to go. And

0: we're ready for you, Allison. We're waiting for you. I was like, okay, I have to go. And I hung up the phone and I walked onto set. And they said rolling, you know, as I was walking onto set. And the director said action. And I took a deep breath and I looked at Tom. And I just lost it. And I said my lines, you know what I mean? Like, I was still able to, like, perform the dialogue, but, like, tears are streaming down my face. And they said, cut, you know? And the cameraman, like, looked around at me and he was like, are you okay? And I was like, yeah, I'm good. I was like, was that too much emotion? Did you want me to do something less? Because that was too strong. And they were like, yeah, maybe it was a little too much for the scene. And I was like, okay, cool, let's do it again. I can pull it back. You know, and it was like, I just, like, wrapped it into, like, what I was doing. But one of the people that was closest to me was like, Allison, like, we love you, and you need to be with somebody that lifts you up. So it took 3 years for me to get out from under that one.
1: It would take her 12 years to get away from the next man whose initials she got inscribed on her. But before then, she would have hurt a lot more people than just herself. So while Allison was living in Vancouver, she developed a really close friendship with another cast member on Smallville, Kristen Kreuk. Allison was Clark Kent's best friend in this modern take on that very American story of Superman. And Kristen played Clark Kent's love interest on the show. She's actually from Vancouver herself. But she and Allison started going far away from Vancouver together, taking exotic trips around the world.
0: We went to Syria and Turkey together. We went to Mongolia together. We went to Paris and we had so much fun. And that became kind of like a thing. Like, we went to Paris multiple times together and just shopped and saw art and sat at the on the top of the Pompidou and had rosé and, like, just, like, lived this kind of, like, dream thing. And we both were at the point where we were 25. We were in New York City together. It was our break. And we had rented an apartment in the same building in the West Village. And we both were like, why do we feel so unsatisfied? Like, we both had beautiful boyfriends and all the things. And yet both of us were talking about this weird ennui that we felt of, like, just like, blah, what is that, you know? And I was like, I feel like this odd emptiness. And it feels so wrong given the nature of my life, you know? And she was like, yeah, me too.
1: And there were people in Vancouver, in the actor circle there, who'd gotten into what seemed like a life coaching course. They wanted other local actors to join. It sounded light and fun. The name of the company giving the courses was Nexium.
0: It's the science of joy. It's the most amazing thing. It's made everything so much better in my life. You've got to do this. You've got to do this.
1: Allison says Kristen took a Nexium course and came back and told her all about it.
0: It was like all she could talk about. She was just, like, super excited about it. You know, she had a coach and she was talking about Vanguard and Prefect, which are the names that you called Keith and Nancy at the time. But Kristen was like, there is an organization Keith's created. It's just for women and they're doing a weekend and I think you should do it. And I think you'd really like it. And I was like, okay, well, if you think I should do it and I'll like it, like, okay, like, I'll do it.
1: That first weekend course took place in a hotel conference room in Vancouver. I can picture it. Gray walls, strangely geometric tiled carpets, those long tablecloths that reach all the way to the floor. The course was taught by Nancy Salzman, a formidable woman with short dark hair and a laser-sharp focus. This is some archival video of Nancy explaining Nexium's coursework.
2: Hello, I'm Nancy Salzman. Welcome to your first Origins class. Did you ever see the carnival game Whack-A-Mole? There's this little mole and he pops up and he has this, like, little grassy hat on. So you take the sledgehammer and you knock down this mole and you knock down this one, knock one down and another one pops up and another one pops up. And does this sound like your life?
1: Nancy's daughter Lauren was there too. Lauren's got the same dark hair as her mother and eyebrows that have also been tweezed to a very fine point, like a comma turned on its side.
3: I'm the head of the education division for the company. I love the curriculum and I think I know better than anybody besides Keith and Pete how this stuff works and what to do with it.
1: Nancy's sermons focused on honesty, a core tenet of Nexium's teachings, which emphasize each person being radically honest with themselves and taking accountability for their own actions.
0: We were learning about what's the purpose of mankind, and we were learning about, like, how does that relate to gender differences and relationships.
1: After Nancy's presentations, they'd split into breakout groups to dig deeper. It was empowering to Allison to spend a weekend hanging out with women, examining themselves and their role in society.
0: I liked the curriculum. Like, I liked what we were learning. We were learning about honesty and what does it mean to be honest. And
1: After the weekend in Vancouver ended, Allison says they went to Kristen Krug's house with Nancy and some of the people from the course.
0: And Nancy did like an EM demo. EM is like an exploration of meaning. And it was like this like amazing therapeutic thing for people in Nexian. It was like the panacea kind of a thing. And you would bring an issue that you had to Nancy, and then Nancy would have this conversation with you where she would explore the meaning that you made around this concept or this problem that you have.
1: An EM is sort of a therapy session, but it almost sounds like something out of Scientology. It helps you destroy the problem almost instantly, helps you go clear.
0: And then by the end of the conversation, you would be better. Mm-hmm. And like you would feel different and everything would be better. So we all watched this person get their EM, and it was like, whoa, that seemed to really help that person. So I was like, I want one of those. I want an EM. And Nancy said, you know what? We have an extra seat on our private plane. Does anybody want to come back to Albany with us tonight and meet Keith?
1: Keith Raniere, the guy who everyone in Nexium was talking about constantly. He didn't come to Vancouver, but everyone said that he was the guy who'd birthed all of Nexium himself. They say he's the world's smartest and most ethical man. He is the guru.
0: And I was like, well, I got nothing to do for the next couple of days. I don't have to shoot anything until the end of next week. Like, yeah, I want to go.
4: 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We'll bring you episode two tomorrow. I'm Pia Chattopadhyay, sitting in for Matt Galloway. Thank you so very much for listening to The Current. We'll talk again tomorrow.
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8: If you haven't heard of Diljit Dosanjh yet, you will. He's a Punjabi singer and actor who became the first Punjabi artist to play Coachella, to sell out Madison Square Garden. He'll be here to tell you his incredible origin story, and we'll break down why his outfit at the Met Gala made so much news around the world.
9: This is CBC News. Good morning, it's 10 o'clock. I'm Rowan Kennedy with your CBC News from Montreal. Two suspects have been arrested in connection with a shooting in Quebec City last month. A 19-year-old woman was shot in her Saint-Foy apartment in what police say was a case of mistaken identity on June 9th. Yesterday, a 42-year-old suspect was arrested in Laval and a 33-year-old in Montreal. Set to appear in court in the coming days, prosecutors have not yet laid any charges. And a 39-year-old woman is now facing a second-degree murder charge in a fatal stabbing near Montreal's Chinatown on Monday. Ida Nessak is accused in the death of 44-year-old Stephen Sinclercius. Happened at De Bouillon and De La Gauchetière that day around 11 a.m. Victim was rushed to hospital where he was later declared dead. In other news, elected officials in the Bas-Saint-Laurent region are making a coordinated push to convince Ottawa their region is the right place for a new Royal Canadian Navy base. They say the region has the infrastructure and expertise, but the federal government says no decision has been made. Atefe Padidar has more.
10: The effort follows comments earlier this year from the Navy's Vice Admiral, who said a base in the Gulf of St. Lawrence could help recruit more French-speaking sailors. Maxime Blanchet-Joncas, the Black Quebecois MP for Rimouski La Matapédia, says many elected officials in the region support the idea.
11: Nous avons la seule école maritime francophone en Amérique du Nord, l'Institut maritime du Québec.
10: He says Bas-Saint-Laurent already has the only French-language maritime college in North America. Blanchet-Jean Costes, it also has a naval reserve unit and a skilled workforce that could serve

0: toward a new base. Monjoli Mayor Martin Ceci says he plans to submit a regional proposal to the Ministry of National Defense.
1: Je pense que l'alliance avec Matane pourrait être une alliance très profitable.
0: Ceci says the region could combine Monjoli's military lands with Matane's deep water port and Rimouski's marine science expertise. In a statement to Radio-Canada, the Ministry of National Defense says no decisions has been made. It says the Vice Admiral's comments were not a commitment to build a new Royal Canadian Navy base. Atefe Padidor, CBC News, Montreal.
2: As Ottawa looks to boost its defense spending, the Prime Minister is promising that Inuit will benefit from new infrastructure in northern Quebec. Mark Carney sat down with leaders in Kujawaq on Tuesday. Earlier this month, Inuit Taparit Kanatami President Natan Obed said if that relationship becomes unfeasible between his community and Ottawa, he'll look elsewhere for partners. But on Tuesday, Obed said he stands by the federal government.
3: Canada is positioned well to build on this strong foundation of knowledge and expertise to advance an Arctic policy informed by the people who live here. We stand with Canada as proud Canadians. But as in any working relationship, there's always room for improvement.
2: Other items on the agenda on Tuesday included tuberculosis elimination and the cost of living in northern Quebec. And finally, Alberta Premier Danielle Smith expected to reveal today details on a proposed major oil pipeline. It follows a memorandum of understanding between the federal and Alberta's government last fall. Natasha Reeb reports.
4: Today, Premier Danielle Smith is set to lay out plans for the pipeline, meant to deliver a million barrels of oil a day to the BC coast. Some First Nations say both governments are touting only the economic gains and leaving out the environmental impacts.
5: We are dealing with governments that are addicted to oil.
4: Jesse Cardinal with Keepers of the Water and a member of the Kikino Métis Settlement says the majority of First Nations in Alberta are not included in talks.
5: Consultation and consent need to go hand in hand. We can't just be putting consultation in a checkbox.
4: Prime Minister Mark Carney has said the government will decide by October 1st whether the project is in the national interest, a few weeks before Albertans vote in a referendum on the separation question. Natasha Reeb, CBC News, Edmonton.
2: And that was your CBC News. And here's a look at your Environment Canada weather forecast. In Montreal today, a few clouds, chance of showers and thunderstorms this afternoon. The high is 33, humidex 43, clearing late tonight with a low of 24. In Quebec City today, a chance of showers with a risk of thunderstorms. The high is 31 with a humidex value of 40 there. More of the same tonight with a low of 21. Finally, Gaspé, a mix of sun and cloud and a risk of thunderstorms. The high 26, humidex 33, tonight partly cloudy with a low of 15 degrees.
6: I'm Ali Hassan in for Tom Power. Welcome to Q. In late May, I was in the audience at the Canadian Screen Awards. You might have seen the show on TV. You might have also seen Anna Lum win the CSA for Best Lead Performer in a Comedy for her starring role in the series North of North. A beautiful moment, made even more poignant because acting was never Anna's plan. She'll share how the depth and nuance of Indigenous experiences in North of North pulled her away from her plans to study international development. Plus, musicians Hayley Blay and Sam Lynch are true Mountain Laurel, a supergroup born from a lovely friendship. They'll talk about their debut single, which is an ode to the oldest human hobby. No, not that hobby, gossiping. That's all coming up on Q. Welcome to the show. So Q gets around. You know Q gets around. Recently, we were in Alberta for the Banff World Media Festival. And in the next while, you're going to hear a bunch of interviews that Tom collected while he was out there, starting with Anna Lum, one of the most exciting young actors in the country. And I'm going to leave it to Tom to tell you more.
7: I'm Tom Power. You're listening to Q. So every year around this time of year, if you're a regular listener, you might know that Q travels to Alberta, to Banff, because the world of TV and film, not just in Canada, but everywhere around the world, kind of descends on Banff, Alberta for a big conference. There's panels and screenings and dinners, and we always come out to tape some interviews for you to hear and, you know, have a sandwich kind of near the famous people. This year was interesting because it felt like the Banff World Media Festival put a spotlight on a new generation of Canadian stars. And in terms of Canadian stars, it's hard to think of anyone whose star is shining brighter than Anna Lamb right now. Anna Lamb, if you don't know, is the lead in the hit show North of North, which is this beautiful, funny, poignant comedy show on CBC and APTN and on Netflix. And it's shot in her hometown of Iqaluit in Nunavut. If you've seen it, you know how great Anna is. And North of North has led to a bunch of different opportunities, not just roles in big Hollywood movies and TV shows, but also Anna is a proud Inuk woman. She's able to use her platform to shed light on, honestly, complexities and multitudes of Indigenous peoples. But here's the thing. Anna came very close to quitting acting before North of North ever came to her. Anna enrolled in university at the University of Ottawa, thinking that academia would be the best route to advocate for the things she wanted to see change in the world, particularly the housing and suicide crisis at home in the North, Indigenous rights in Canada and all around the world. But after getting cast in her first ever role, which was in the film The Grizzlies, where she played an Inuk teenager processing generational trauma, that led to a role as a rebellious foster kid in Trickster. That led to the HBO show True Detective, the portrayal of an Alaskan Inupiaq woman fighting for her family. All of a sudden, Anna started to realize that she could use acting, use art, use storytelling to do some of that good work she went to school to try and figure out how to do. So you're about to hear my conversation with Anna Lamb. We had the chance to finally sit down and chat. We've been talking about talking for a very, very long time. It was a beautiful afternoon in Banff. The mountains were all around us. And we started our conversation with a burning question that I have been holding on to for a long time. Thanks for doing this.
8: Thanks for having me.
7: Nice to see you.
8: It's nice to see you.
7: I have been, ever since we chatted backstage at the, I think it was the CBC Upfronts, I have been so excited to, on the air, say this fact out loud. Because as far as I could, I saw it once on IMDb, but other than that, it's not out there at all. You're from Newfoundland.
8: I was born in Newfoundland.
7: Come on, buddy. Come on. Thank you very much. How long? How long were you there? Where were you born? How long were you there?
8: So I was born in Bjorn. My dad's from a little spot just outside of Marystown called Little Bay.
7: Oh, Little Bay. I got family in Mortier, right outside of Marystown. Yeah.
8: So when my family, like my mom and my dad and my brother, were living in Greasefjord, which is like high Arctic, most northern community in Canada.
7: Well, yeah, and maybe the most isolated community in Canada too.
8: One of. I mean, potentially, yeah. So yeah, it's quite funny. It's one of those things where people say I was born, and like every time there's like a fact about me, it's like born in Iqaluit, and it's like, well, no, I grew up there, and like I consider myself from Iqaluit. I consider myself from Nunavut, but I was born in Newfoundland.
7: Well, I was telling somebody about this the other day. And the way they acted was, they were like, really? Jesus. And the way they acted is like, don't be surprised if they put a statue up. Because everyone's very proud of everybody from, I mean, it's not unlike, I found when I was in Nunavut, it didn't feel, I mean, obviously it felt very different, but it didn't feel different in terms of both the celebration and therefore the isolation and celebration.
8: Absolutely.
7: You know what I mean?
8: I think our communities are so tight-knit, and it's so hard for people coming from where we're from to be able to break into these industries and to excel and to succeed. There's so many odds stacked against you being so isolated, being from somewhere that's so far away from Toronto or Vancouver, like where, you know, people think the big industry is.
7: Yeah.
8: And so there's such a sense of celebration around everyone who is successful and everyone who's trying.
7: Just get ready for the statue, Anna. It's coming, buddy. It's coming. He's coming in St. John to tell you.
8: I'll go cut the ribbon.
7: Yeah, you should. It's funny you mentioned that because people who would listen to you say that would be under some impression that being on television, being in films would be like a desire that you harbored for a very, very long time and that it was impossible to get into because you were in Iqaluit. And the real story is far more interesting, that you were like a bit of an athlete, like a great volleyball player in sort of that world. And then that film, The Grizzlies, was shooting and was trying to cast. And it was your teacher, right? What was your teacher's name?
8: Her name was Grace Main.
7: she says to you what? Like, hey, I think you should go for this.
8: She says, like, I think you'd like it. And I said, not I.
7: Like, no interest in acting, no?
8: I'm very, very shy. I was a very shy kid.
7: But she says maybe she sees something in you?
8: Yeah, I think I'm very shy, but like public speaking, presenting, all of those things I felt very comfortable with. Never really felt out of place. I am very shy in the sense of like when I feel like I need to earn people's attention, I feel maybe inadequate and I feel a bit afraid that I'm going to be rejected versus like, oh, I have a space that I'm supposed to be in that like somebody told me to go. And then that means that everyone has to listen to me.
7: Yeah.
8: And I feel no stress about that.
7: Yeah.
8: So in drama class, she was my drama teacher. I think I had always been quite like confident and comfortable. So she was like, just try it. So I put my name in, almost didn't do it. And then my dad said he was coming to pick me up. And I said, okay, I'm not going to say no when you left work to come pick me up and bring me to this audition. And it worked out.
7: Alrighty, attendance. Let's give this a shot. Miranda Atatahak. How'd I do? Tell me if I got it wrong.
9: I'm Spring, and you said it right. In Inuit customs, raising the eyebrows means yes.
7: Good to know. Your character's name was
9: Spring. Yeah.
7: I feel like Spring's story is one of like, I guess, falling more deeply in love with her heritage and again with herselfness and with being Inuk, and then also just gaining self-confidence in general. And the way I read about your story in doing that film, and this might just be my brain, I see sort of a parallel.
8: Yeah, absolutely.
7: You know what I mean?
8: Absolutely. I mean, I think every project that I've gotten to be a part of, there's something that I have taken away and kept with me, and it like every project changes my life in different ways. And Spring, the navigating trauma through leaning into culture and community, and finding who you are and like what your purpose is through culture and community is something that resonated so deeply with me. I think there for a long time and like for so many generations through colonization, there's been so much shame around culture and identity, around being Inuk, around being Indigenous, and getting to kind of learn through her and experience that step in.
7: Yeah.
8: Where sometimes it can be a bit scary to lean into community, not knowing how they'll receive you.
7: Did you have that fear or did you?
8: I mean, absolutely. You never, there's this idea of like being Inuk enough and being acceptable and you know, what will people think? And that's a fear that we create in ourselves when a lot of the time there's so many people that feel the same way that you do. And more than anything, they just want to support you. They want you, I mean, given the issues in our communities, they want you to be here. Like they want you to live a life that you're proud of and that you are confident in and to live your life.
7: Yeah.
8: And so I definitely feel like through Grizzlies and through Spring and through North of North Yosea, yeah, I get so, yeah, so much of that.
7: You get nominated for a CSA and then another one, I think, for Trickster. But still everything around that is you saying, like, not for me. Acting is not for me. And you end up going to University of Ottawa for International Development. And my understanding of that is, and it's funny to hear you talk sort of in sort of a broader way. But my understanding is that going to school for international development was either motivated by or in the hopes to address a really practical problem, which was like the housing crisis in Nunavut. Is that right?
8: Mm-hmm. Yeah, Grizzlies came out during my first year of university. I was nominated for a Canadian Screen Award. And I think one of the things...
7: Were you a big deal back home at that point? Were people making a big deal out of you? Were they doing that thing that they do where I'm from, where they make fun of you as what a big deal you are?
8: yeah, absolutely. Okay, everyone's kind of like, oh, big shots come back to
7: here
8: town.
7: Here she comes. Yeah, okay, I got that. Yeah,
8: no, absolutely. I mean, it's incredible what like a shared celebration it has been with the success of Grizzlies and then later with North of North and everything that we get to do and share with the world. But I, you know, Grizzlies came out when I was in my first year of university, and I went to university wanting to you know, with hopes of studying international development and learning about how development works in places that are quite isolated and places that are very marginalized and often have governments that are quite unsupportive, because that felt very true to where

0: where I grew up and what my community was dealing with and what Nunavut in general was dealing with. So it was definitely a program that I found very interesting at times as an Indigenous person.
1: Frustrating
0: yeah. And quite like, in this full, semester of the five different classes I took, there was one chapter on Indigenous people and how development exists in their communities and that sort of thing. So sometimes frustrating, but it's always a work in progress, as everything always is. And development is imperfect and it's complicated.
1: Yeah, but I imagine how you felt. I can imagine that sort of frustrating, isolating, overlooked-ish feeling. Mm-hmm. Is that the feeling that leads you to, okay, maybe I'm just surprised you didn't jump on the opportunity to act.
0: I mean, so I guess in a broader sense, what I was hoping to get out of international development and these sorts of things was I just felt so strongly about advocating for Inuit and being able to raise awareness around the issues that our communities were facing. And through the rollout of the Grizzlies and going to different festivals and meeting different people. And then through that, I began to understand how the platform of film and television can be so big a huge kind of amplifier for raising awareness and for talking about these issues.
1: And you can do real work. You can.
0: And you can do real works. I think I was maybe of the mindset that film and television was superficial and that, it's the glitz and the glamour and the Hollywood thing. And I didn't know at the time how much power there was in storytelling.
1: And did that happen? I heard something happened when you did True Detective with Jodie Foster. You had some sort of realization around acting then. Is that right?
0: Yeah. I mean, like True Detective was, and to this day is one of the most prestige projects I've ever worked on. And the, working with Issa Lopez as a director, as a writer was unbelievable. And it's a story that we so rarely get to see, where Indigenous women reclaim power and empower themselves and get justice, because usually they're being saved.
1: You found it personally fulfilling?
0: Oh, absolutely. Absolutely. Like I felt empowered. Yeah. I felt for me, especially having that platform and that much support behind it, it was like, this is important and this is something I'm so happy to be a part of and so proud to be a part of. And, threw another log in the fire of like why I feel passionate about being in this industry.
1: I'm Tom Power. You're in the middle of my conversation with Anna Lamb, which we recorded at the Banff World Media Festival in Banff, Alberta. Anna is the star of the hit comedy show North of North, which is available on CBC and APTN and Netflix. Anna, though, made her acting debut in a movie called The Grizzlies, which was shot in her hometown of Iqaluit, even though she was born in Newfoundland and Labrador. She went on to star in the coming-of-age series Trickster before breaking out internationally in the HBO show True Detective North Country. But it's been her role in North of North that has really made Anna one of this country's brightest stars. So the show is very successful, and some say the reason the show is so successful is not just because it's funny, not just because it's heartfelt, because it's both of those things, and it also takes on the real-life issues that Indigenous peoples face in the North, but all across Canada, but in a way that doesn't feel didactic, it doesn't feel trauma porny, and this is a word that comes up a lot, feels very human, whatever that means. That's where we pick things up.
0: I think so often, stories about Indigenous communities are centered around trauma, and not that North of North doesn't have a really important point of trauma being part of a lot of the different plot points in the show, but I think trauma being shown in a way that we often deal with it in our communities, which is through humor. Like our communities are so funny.
1: So funny.
0: And so there's so much ridiculousness that happens up north. So many things that people go like, there's no way that could be possible.
1: Yeah.
0: Like in episode two,
1: yeah,
0: or three of season one of North of North, where there's like the dump caught on fire. And people go, oh, that doesn't like, what are you talking about? It's like, no, we in Akhadeit, we have dump Kano, which reignites ever so often, which is when the dump catches on fire and it kind of shuts the town down because of all the things.
1: Yeah.
2: Hey, Sia, what's up?
3: Hey, I just heard the dump's on fire.
4: Yeah, it's beginning to look that way.
3: Do they know what started it?
2: Your guess is as good as mine. Heck, yours is probably even better, because like, you were the only person here this morning. I think your screen froze.
0: Because even though there is the darkness, even though there is like the... In many parts of the North, there is the 24-hour darkness, and it's quite heavy, and a lot of really sad and difficult things do happen in our communities. We're not defined by that. We're defined by our humanity. And North of North, I think, captures that so well.
1: Like, I thought the scene where your mom's character and NSP, they're in the church.
0: Yeah.
1: And it's one thing to read about the stain of residential schools in Canada. That scene was, the scene I'm describing for people who haven't seen it, like, you know, your mom's, I'm not going to spoil this, but your mom's kind of going through it a little bit. And her mom and this woman at the church, the pastor, they had gone to residential school together. And there's sort of these two sides. And I know people who came out of residential schools more religious. And I know people who came out of residential schools wanting nothing to do with it. And I think that in that one scene, there is all of that. There is so much nuance. There is love for the people who stayed with God, and there is love for the people who didn't. There is the gravity and the seriousness of the situation, but there's also they hate each other and they're mm-hmm. funny and they're making fun of one another so much. I don't even know if I have a question, but to me, like, that is the distillation of like humor and how and humanity doing something that may cause some people who might close the newspaper, turn off the news to lean in a little bit. Mm-hmm. Do you know what I mean?
0: No, absolutely. And
1: God, I hope so. I just talked for so long. I hope you
0: No, I'm
1: you say,
0: right
1: Tom, you
0: there
1: missed
0: with
1: it, buddy. You know, yeah,
0: I'm
1: that's right.
0: Right there with you. I think so often in film and TV and media about Indigenous peoples, we were never allowed to be complex.
1: Yeah,
0: because
1: yeah,
0: people didn't understand our communities enough to really see us as just people. It was always kind of, you exist within your cultural context, but outside of that, like you are two dimensional, you know, and don't realize that we are complex people that are going to experience trauma and come away from it. You know, different people experience the same thing and come away and have completely different responses. People don't understand how Indigenous peoples can come away from something as horrifying as colonization, as horrifying as residential schools.
1: The high Arctic relocation. Yeah. Like, I mean, just sorry, not to interrupt you. No. Please keep going.
0: No. High Arctic relocations, like even within my family is part of the high Arctic relocations.
1: Yeah.
0: And the responses amongst my entire family are so entirely different.
1: Really?
0: It's so complex. Yeah. So it's just like, it's just the humanity of it that people can be layered and that we as Indigenous people are layered and that our communities exist in the way that so many other communities do exist. Like that nuance doesn't just apply to kind of mainstream. Like it also applies to our communities that people consider niche.
1: But just wouldn't it have to because you're humans?
0: Yeah, exactly.
1: You know what I mean?
0: Like, is that one thing?
1: Wouldn't it have to because you're human, you know?
0: It's so interesting to me that people kind of see the show or watch the show and they're kind of like, it's so universal. And it's like, yes, because it's human.
1: Because we're also people.
0: So it's something that like, you know, you answer it with grace and with poise and with a lot of like, yes, it is a universal story, but it's that thing where it's like, because we are also people that are also living lives that also have complicated family dynamics that also have families that are dealing with and reeling from things that they had no control over. Yeah. And I think the way that Stacey and Alethea creating the show and writing the show have been able to capture that with the humor, like you said, is just like,
1: yeah, it's genius.
0: It's so special.
1: Yeah. Most challenge, most joyful thing, but then like most challenging or strange thing about shooting the show at home?
0: Most joyful thing. It's like a coin where the most joyful thing is being surrounded by community and people that I grew up with and people I love very deeply, you know? And then on the other side of that is I have to do the most embarrassing, awkward, uncomfortable, very cringy things in front of people that I grew up with and people that I love and people that have never seen me that way.
1: Like what?
0: Well, one of the ones that I just remember being absolutely mortified doing was, in episode one, where Siaya leaves her husband in front of the whole town. And you know, she's, the original line was, can I swear?
1: Go on.
0: The original line was all y'all. Mm-hmm. And then it was changed to all y'all. Mm-hmm. But we did maybe like 25 takes of me walking through the whole crowd. Again, all of these people, most of these people I know.
1: Even then you know them.
0: I know them personally.
1: Yeah, yeah, yeah, yeah.
0: I'm related to some of them.
1: Yeah.
0: And I have to go and over and over and over again. Oh, y'all. Like over and over. And I just was like, my face was red. My voice was hoarse. I was like, I cannot believe I'm doing this.
1: And you got the CSA.
0: You got a CSA for it.
1: You got a CSA for it. Best lead performer in a comedy.
0: That's I.
1: How's that? That is the most Nunavut and Newfoundland response to whatever you want to see us say. Yeah, that's me. Okay. Sure. You got a question? Or?
0: What about it?
1: Congrats.
0: Thank you.
1: Meaningful?
0: Yeah. I mean, like pretty cool.
1: For comedy too?
0: For comedy, which is like, I never thought I'd be doing comedy. I consider myself so deeply unfunny. I think I'm quite dry. So to get a CSA for comedy was, even to be like working in comedy, I feel really like, I don't know.
1: You're funny on the show, man.
0: Thanks.
1: Plus, I don't know if you can cut it if you don't want to tell it, but you got to introduce your dad to his heroes.
0: Oh, yeah. Introduced him to Alan Hawke, my dad was so excited about. He's like, Republic of Doyle. And I was like, yeah. No, he's a really nice guy. And then my dad got to meet Mary Walsh.
1: Your dad got to meet Mary Walsh?
0: He was like shaking. Like we were at the reception and my dad goes and introduces himself to Mary Walsh. And you know, he says that he's from Mary's town. And he says that Mary Walsh says, oh, so you know Bernie. And my dad goes, oh, I know about six. Off. And my dad... jumping with joy. Absolutely. He's like, Mary Walsh told me to f*** off. And I was like, yeah, she did.
5: That's the first part of Tom's conversation with the Canadian actor Anna Lamb. Anna is the star of the hit show North of North, available now on Netflix and CBC Gem. Coming up, Anna will tell you about the deep, deep impact North of North has had on her community, especially on young girls, and how it literally took a village to even get it made. More with Tom and Anna after this.
6: Good morning. It's 10:30. I'm Rowan Kennedy with your look at your local news headlines from Montreal. RCMP and Border Services agents descended on a home in Montréal-Nord this morning. The Mounties allege it was used to shelter migrants who illegally crossed the American border into Canada. They say two people are in custody, including a suspected migrant and an alleged smuggler. In other news, the province has approved a temporary expansion of the largest garbage dump near Montreal. The company that runs the site in Terrebonne says it will run out of space early next year. The emergency authorization means the project won't have to go through the usual environmental impact assessment. And Camillien Oudouay on Mount Royal is closed for repairs ahead of an important cycling race. Dozens of potholes are being filled and repaved. That's because the 2026 UCI Road World Championships taking place there in September. Now, the street will be closed until July 10th, and some cyclists tell CBC they're excited it will make way for a smoother ride. Turning to the weather now in Montreal today, a few clouds, chance of showers, thunderstorms as well. The high 33, humidex 43. clearing late tonight with a low of 24. Looking at Quebec City today, a chance of showers and risk of thunderstorms. The high is 31. Tonight, more of the same and the low is 21. And finally, Gaspé. Today, a chance of showers and thunderstorms. The high is 26 there. Tonight, more of the same with a low of 15.
5: Hassan sitting in for Tom Power. You're listening to Q. You're in the middle of Tom's conversation with the Canadian actor Anna Lamb. And well, technically, you're in the middle of me telling you that you're in the middle of Tom's conversation. We're doing a little dance back and forth here, but it's a wonderful conversation recorded in Alberta at the Banff World Media Festival. Tom and Anna have been talking about Anna's acting journey, how she wasn't at all interested in acting and actually went to school at the University of Ottawa to study international development, and how the show she currently stars in, North of North, is breaking the mold on the way Indigenous stories are told. Here's more with Tom and Anna, starting with a clip of the moment that I was able to see live in person when Anna won her first Canadian Screen Award.
7: And the Canadian Screen Award goes to
8: Anna Lamb. Yeah!
9: This is sick, dude. This is really cool. I love North of North so much. I love it so much. It is such a hard show to make. Everyone's going to say their show is really hard to make. Our show is so hard to make. Shooting on a soundstage that was...
1: That's Anna Lamb winning her first Canadian Screen Award for lead actor in a comedy back in May for her role in the hit CBC APTN Netflix show North of North. Earlier in our conversation, and we're talking in Banff at the World Media Festival in Banff, Alberta, you might have heard Anna talk about her tough decision around school. Like, there was a change she wanted to see in the world. The plan was to study international development. She started in the program at the University of Ottawa to do that before she realized she could actually do some of the good work through acting. And here's the thing. Getting Canadian projects made at all is very, very hard, especially the kind that shoot in the north, because there's not really any film or TV infrastructure. There's no existing sets. So when Anna won the Canadian Screen Award, she used her acceptance speech to credit the crew of North of North in Iqaluit with pulling it off at all. An award-winning show with very few resources and kind of not much history of film and TV. As we pick things up, I asked her to just talk more about that.
0: It's a community that has no infrastructure for a show of this size to be made. And basically, what they had to do was create all of it. And we had our soundstage in a curling rink and so many items flown up. We had our sets flown up and we had our grips. Like Trevor Moore, who is he was head of department, a genius, being able to, you know, we had things that didn't make it on time for big set days that if we didn't make the day, it's like, how do we regroup from that? Because we can't get the location again.
1: Yeah.
0: And he had built body rigs and they had this thing. It was they called it the Nunavut Arm, which is a crane built on the back of a pickup truck so that we could get wide shots of our big outdoor scenes. So it was like so much innovation into making the first season possible. And it was a huge learning lesson for season two. And season two posed so many different challenges, but to have, you know, the amount of work for people to recognize the amount of work that went into making season one happen.
1: Yeah.
0: Was validating, because it really, the fact that it exists is a miracle.
1: Does it feel like you've been able to, does it feel like the bet you made with yourself when you left school to work on Grizzlies paid off? Like, does it feel like you said to yourself, hey, I think I can do some really good work? I mean, I can answer this question and I think other people can answer this question, but I'd like to hear it from you. Given the international reach of the show and just given what we were talking about before in this sort of like, again, like the human way these stories are told by the way, humans about humans. Does it feel like that? There's a bit of a risk, to be honest, Anna, to leave that program. I bet it felt like it at the time too, and give yourself to a pretty unforgiving and risky industry and to do it because you believe that you could do some good for both your community and for the world. Does it feel like it paid off? Do you feel like it?
0: Yeah, I think.
1: Big question, I know.
0: It's a big question. I do think it paid off. And I do think especially after North of North, like the first season of finishing the first season of North of North, seeing what it became, seeing how it's impacted people, and in particular impacted Inuit and Indigenous youth in how they see themselves and how they see their communities. And
1: what do they tell you? What do people, can you give me an example of someone talking to you about it?
0: Well, just people like young women who have seen Siaya decide that she doesn't want the life that she has anymore and that she is allowed to believe that she deserves more. And that empowering other Inuit women or young Indigenous women to say, I deserve more and I want more and I'm going to pursue more.
1: You've heard that?
0: Yeah. Man, people who are like, I'm going to go into this industry. I signed up for the school program.
1: Come
0: like
1: on.
0: It's so, it makes me feel so tiny in the grand scheme of like what North of North is and what it truly means to people. People that have left relationships because of how Siaya decided that she didn't want that for herself anymore, and realizing that like life does go on and you can pivot and that's okay. You're allowed to do that. Even when everybody tells you that you shouldn't be allowed to do that.
1: Yeah.
0: You decide what you want.
1: How beautiful that people are talking, you know, saying that to you.
0: It's so, it's humbling. It's overwhelming. It's emotional. And then to see the way like Inuit youth and Indigenous youth and then just like young girls usually in general see Siaya and see themselves represent, like see kind of the people in their community represented on screen. And I can't describe what it means to them because that's what it means to them. But I don't think, because they're so young, they can't describe what it means to them either. But like little girls have cried and I'm like, it makes me emotional because it's like, that's what I wanted as a kid.
1: I was about to say, yeah, you didn't have that. You didn't have a North of North.
0: And now they know nothing but a world where North of North exists.
1: Come on.
0: And I feel so lucky that there's like little girls that look at me the way that I look at Stacey and Alethea. And how much they've changed the industry, how much they've changed what representation of Inuit looks like. To me, they are my Beyoncés. I like look at them and I am in awe constantly, seeing how much work that they've put into the show and how much of their hearts go into it. And that like literally these scripts are a window into the hearts of Stacey and Alethea. And what a privilege to be able to experience the amount of love that I've gotten to experience through Siaya, through this show, through them. I feel so unbelievably lucky. And to know that there is a tangible impact, like there is real
1: change
0: coming from a show like this. And it's really not just a show. That alone has made me feel like every choice and everything that I've done or decided not to do was fully and entirely worth it. And my career could have ended a year ago after North of North had come out and I would be like happy still. So I am excited for all the things that are coming and what comes next, but my cup is full.
1: I bet. You know, it's a funny thing that, you know, we can spend this entire conversation. I'm so glad we did talking about how we got to this point, but there's no real way to qualify the actual impact of it that it has on people. I'm just so happy for you, man. I'm just so happy for you. And that is so beautifully said at the end. And we're so proud to count you among the great Newfoundlanders.
0: Proud to be from Newfoundland.
1: So proud to count you as a proud Newfoundlander.
0: Absolutely.
1: I'll answer the emails from Nunavut. I really will. thanks for coming in.
0: Thank you for having me. Always a pleasure to be here.
5: I'm so happy too, both for Tom, for being happy for Anna, and for Anna. That was Tom Power's conversation with the actor Anna Lamb from Banff, Alberta. You can watch all the episodes of North of North now on Netflix or on CBC Gem. Season 2 will start streaming this fall. And stay tuned because tomorrow you're going to hear more of Tom's conversation from that Banff World Media Festival. Canadian actor Jack Inanen will be on the show tomorrow and later this month. You're going to hear Tom's conversations with the creator of the hit show Succession, Jesse Armstrong.

0: I'm Ali Hassan, in for Tom Power. You're listening to Q. When was the last time you indulged in a bit of gossip? Maybe you were repeating something you swore you wouldn't. You're sharing a story from a friend of a friend. Maybe you were talking just to talk and ended up sharing a little too much. Gossip's been around since the dawn of time, and it's something we've been conditioned to think of as a bad thing. Let me tell you something. My wife and I, our entire marriage is probably built on a foundation of gossip. I don't know where we would be without it. And if that's not enough for you to consider its merits, there are two musicians from Vancouver who just wrote something that might make you think a little differently about it. Hayley Blay and Sam Lynch make up the band True Mountain Laurel. Their debut album is out everywhere on August 28th. Ahead of that, they drop by the Q studio to talk to Tom Power about the title track that's called Angel So Bad, and a little bit about why they started their band in the first place. Here's that conversation.
1: How are you?
2: So good. Really good.
1: Nice to have you here.
2: So happy to be here. Are you kidding?
1: We were talking earlier about how you, Hayley said this thing to me when you came in. He said, we're very in sync. And I thought you were maybe, but you really are.
2: Yeah. Proof's in the pudding. I love it.
1: This is really, really beautiful music. I mean, I'm not super surprised given your own individual songs, but it's really gorgeous. How did this, maybe I will just toss it out. How did this happen? How did you come together?
2: It was really fateful. Kind of something we didn't plan and still aren't really planning.
1: Just were you friends before?
2: Oh, yeah. Yeah. For years. We've been friends for years.
3: Yeah. I think, you know, we're both from Vancouver and the community is pretty small. And we've crossed paths with each other many times over the years. And then I actually played in Hayley's band on a tour, a pretty long tour. Mm-hmm. And then here we are.
1: But what's the in here we are? Like, what is the what happened that became a real thing?
2: Well, we both were kind of in the middle of starting the writing process of our third albums. And in like the interim of that, we were like both itching to just do a little bit something. Shake it up.
3: Yeah.
2: And we went on a little writing retreat to LA together just to do it solo, separately, but stay in a house together. And every night we'd go.
1: That's Los Angeles, by the way.
2: Yeah, that is Los Angeles.
1: Los Angeles.
2: California.
1: Yeah,
2: okay, got it. Yeah. Laurel Canyon, all that good stuff. And we'd come home every night and just be like, that was fun, but God, it's just nice hanging out with you. Like, I feel like we could.
1: You were writing individually.
2: Yeah. And so we said, let's get back to Vancouver and book a week where we stay in your amazing home. That's now I've moved in spiritually. I haunt the house. And let's just do our own writing, co-write. Like, let's do it for fun. No pressure.
3: Yeah.
2: Let's just see what happens. Experiment.
3: Which is just something that neither of us had ever really explored before. Like writing with other people.
1: You're both very, you both write in solitude?
3: Yeah. Generally.
2: Told you.
1: You guys are talking at the same time. It's freaking me out.
2: Told you.
1: But what is this I read, Sam, then about, it was something I was reading about the project that said it was you push one another. It's an opportunity to push one another as songwriters. What does that mean?
3: Totally. I mean, I think we've both experienced that feeling of hitting a wall. And when it's just you with yourself, it's very easy to go, okay, well, I tried today and time to do some laundry and mow the lawn and just move on to something else.
1: When the song's not coming.
3: Exactly. Yeah. And so I think there's this element of accountability when you're sitting down with somebody and working on something that you're both equally invested in, which I think was the thing that set these songs apart, was going into it. We weren't saying, okay, let's write a song for me. Let's write a song for Hayley.
2: Yeah.
3: It was just, let's
2: write a song.
3: Write a song. And so it's so much easier to hold each other accountable than it is to just hold yourself accountable a lot of the time. And it's also such a refreshing experience to like hold a collection of songs with somebody else, which is something that I've never done before. So for
1: people who are only listening to this on the air, they won't be able to say that Hayley and Sam have also, their hand gestures have also been the same. Their hands have been going in the same direction. The nails are not even the way your nails are painted the same, but like when Sam's been talking, you've been doing the same hand gestures as she did.
3: No.
1: And then every now and then when she was speaking, you would do this, you'd go, it's very lovely, actually. It's really lovely to see the fondness here.
3: I didn't even realize.
1: You guys are freaking me out. Hayley, talk to me a little bit about what the song's about. But my understanding is, and I actually want to drill in this a little bit because I really like this idea, that gossip, not

0: to perfectly package your personhood and have it be morally pristine. And
1: perfectly package your personhood and make it more
2: morally pristine.
0: Yeah.
2: Five times. Now say it again. Five times fast.
0: You know, it's just.
1: What does that mean?
0: Well, I think there is an expectation that I think holds a lot of gravity when you are an artist that's making something and then sharing it publicly, but also just a person that is like, you know, interacting on the internet, and there's this footprint that exists, and there's just the line is so thin where there's this immense pressure to just be perfect and to have every take be just exactly right, and to articulate yourself just exactly right, and yeah. Don't upset anybody, and don't. And I think, of course, there are. It's a spectrum, you know, that exists, and there are extremes that go beyond this. Mm. But I think we were just sort of thinking about how, in a very big way and in a very small way, it's like you can't be perfect all the time. It's just so much. And yeah, I think with music as well, I think Haley and I had both had this experience in our solo projects that are both under our own names,
2: yeah.
0: Where, you know, yeah. We're putting out a collection of songs, and the understanding is like, and this is who you are.
1: Yeah, it's a weird thing.
0: You know?
1: It's a weird thing. I've talked about this with mental health professionals.
0: Yeah.
1: It's a weird thing when your job is your name.
0: Totally.
2: Totally.
1: Yeah. When the person who has the job also has your name,
0: yes.
1: Like is, you know, I share a name with the person who has my job, but I don't know if I'm with this person.
0: Yeah.
1: You know what I mean? Yeah.
0: Yeah. Yeah. So I think in a big sense as well, we were just sort of thinking about that largely when we were writing these songs, and like how this project coming together and writing under this band name and, mm-hmm. and all of that, how these songs feel like true representations of parts of us individually. Mm. But I think in writing them under this sort of understanding that they weren't Sam Lynch, they weren't Haley Blay, it allowed us to sort of explore these other parts of ourselves that still exist and did mm. exist, and, you know, but just hold it with a little bit of a lighter touch and explore playfulness and joyfulness and cheekiness and, you know, all of those things that can feel kind of pigeonholing or something like that with your own name.
1: Yeah. I think I know what you mean. Like there's an expectation that used to just be for sort of clergy and politicians, that they lead these completely unimpugned, perfect lives.
0: Yeah.
1: You know what I mean? And any moment they need to be absolutely perfect all the time.
0: Yeah.
1: But strangely, that has through the internet, that has now been passed on to artists.
0: Yeah.
1: And I would even argue passed on to everybody.
2: Everyone.
1: No matter
2: sure.
1: who, no
2: exactly.
1: matter who you are.
0: Yeah.
1: And Haley, I think your point, which I think is well made. I had a friend of mine who went through something like this recently, where kind of the worst case scenario happened to him, where, you know, he and another friend had a falling out, and that friend sort of broke the gossip trust circle. Like, he went around to all the people and was like, he said this about you, he said this about you, he said this about you, he said this about you.
0: Yeah.
1: And I remember talking to that friend about it. We were out for a walk not that long ago, and he said to me, you know, he said, like, it's really actually intimacy. Like, I didn't mean any of that stuff.
0: Sure.
1: I don't mean any of it. It's just a way. It's like, it's a way of showing love to this person
0: safe
1: that
0: space.
1: I trust them to get it out because I don't really
0: 100%.
1: Feel it. And he said that to me. And it was funny. This song came around because I was thinking about that, like the social joy or the social function
0: of
1: gossip or talk.
2: Yeah. And if you think about the song, like literally as a narrative, and you want to just like look at it in a little story, I think that it's, the voice, the singer, the song,
0: yeah,
2: whatever,
0: the narrator
2: mm-hmm. is talking to a trusted source or a partner or someone, and they're saying, just because, like, maybe you view me as a bad person because I'm talking shit, but that's because I view you, like, this isn't an intimacy that I'm welcoming you into. Like, why do you think you need to be touched by an angel so bad? I can be a person
1: yeah.
2: for you. I can be a safe person for you, but, like,
0: yeah.
2: you're viewing it as a bad thing, and it's... Sometimes it's a good thing that someone's trusting you with these secrets.
0: Yeah.
2: Secrets are secrets for a reason.
1: Yeah, and they serve a function in our society, as you said.
2: Yeah.
1: I think it's a great song.
0: Thank you.
1: It's great music. I'm really excited. I hope there's more music from you guys.
2: There sure is.
1: But I hope there's like continuing music from you guys.
2: I know. We're going to take it day by day,
0: as
2: we've been doing the entire time.
1: Fine by me. Would you mind saying who you are and introducing the song?
2: Yes, we are True Mountain Laurel, and this is our new song, Angel So Bad.

was Angel So Bad by True Mountain Laurel on cue. Haley Blay and Sam Lynch were Tom Power's guests. Their debut album is out everywhere on August 28th.

I'm Ali Hassan. You're listening to Q, and we've got time for one more song before we get out of here today. From her upcoming album, Day and Night, this is Carly Rae Jepsen with On Wires.

0: Carly Rae Jepsen with On Wires from her upcoming album Day and Night, which is expected out in September. And that is it for Q today. Tomorrow on the show, depending on what side of the internet you're on, you might have heard the term the internet's boyfriend. This is what people typically use to describe men, many of them actors, who embody a certain unproblematic vulnerability. The actors Ryan Gosling and Michael B. Jordan have all won the crown at one point. Tomorrow on the show, the internet's newest boyfriend, the Canadian actor Jack Innanen, will be here. 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On Facebook, we are Q with Tom Power. 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And on YouTube, just search for Q with Tom Power. I'm Ali Hassan, sitting in for Tom Power today. Thank you for listening to Q. I'll see you again real soon.
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0: Morning Game is live on CBC Gem with featured games on CBC Television. 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
1: Nirvana the Band, a comedy about Matt and Jay, a duo unrelated to the legendary band Nirvana, who devise a ridiculous plan to build a time machine for a performance and travel back 17 years to when they first met. That, all of that, is the Korean title for Nirvana the Band, the show, the movie, and you're going to find out why.
2: This is CBC News. Good morning, it's 11 o'clock. I'm Rowan Kennedy with your CBC News from Montreal. Alberta is expected to lay out a new pipeline proposal this morning, with plans to ship 1 million barrels of oil per day to the BC coast. It's a contentious project that has sparked a bitter battle between some of Western Canada's premiers. Rafi Bujakanyan has more on what we're expecting to hear from Premier Danielle Smith.
3: She's going to come out and tell Canadians what she's got for a new pipeline to the West Coast. Now, that plan is for public consumption, but perhaps more importantly, also for the government to hear. The federal government would have until October 1st to decide whether or not this project fits into what it calls the national interest. A thumbs up on that means the project gets fast-tracked through Ottawa's major projects office to begin actual construction. But there are still a couple of unknowns in all of this. For months, Alberta has not had a private sector champion for the pipeline. We also still don't know the actual route this project will take. It's also worth noting that just 18 days after Ottawa is supposed to make a call on the project in October, Albertans go to the polls to answer that referendum question on whether or not the province should stay part of Canada or have an eventual vote on secession. Rafi Bujakanyan, CBC News, Ottawa.
2: Tens of thousands of people are without electricity after powerful storms swept through eastern Ontario and western Quebec last night. The extreme weather forced an early end to official Canada Day celebrations, including the traditional concert with members of the Tragically Hip and the Bare Naked Ladies, as well as fireworks, were both called off over safety concerns. At its height, more than 100,000 buildings in Ontario lost power. At this hour, just over 9,000 Hydro-Quebec customers in this province are in the dark. Teams are on the ground to fix down lines in western Quebec, the worst affected region. Ottawa and Ganawage say they're making progress on the return of federal lands to the Ganyangahaga community. Crown Indigenous Relations Minister Rebecca Alty met with chiefs from the Mohawk Council earlier this week. Minister announced just over $1 million in funding to help the council clean up what's known as the old radar site, an old federal military installation. Grand Chief Cody Diabo called reclaiming the land a powerful historic step forward for the community. And finally, the main road to the top of the Mount Royal closed until July 10th for repairs. Camionier Oud is getting a makeover ahead of an international bike race that will be held in September. For cyclists who know the route well, the surface will be smoother, something they've been waiting for. Natalia Weichsel reports.
4: Cyclists at the bottom of Camionier Oud say the road up the mountain is in horrible condition.
5: Every little crack and hole, you really feel it and it becomes dangerous.
6: Sometimes, like, most of the road is pothole. I hope it will be better. I'm just waiting for the results.
4: Those results are on the way, and soon they can expect a much smoother ride. The city of Montreal is closing the street for major repairs ahead of the 2026 UCI Road World Championships, one of cycling's biggest international events.
7: Oh, there's a crash there, but right over his handlebars at the back.
4: Last year, during another major cycling event, a Dutch rider crashed on Camionier Oud as he rode over a pothole. Joseph Limard is the executive director of Montreal's UCI Championships. He says while the cyclists are professionals, having good roads makes for a better race.
8: We want the guys and the girls be able to race and make the beautiful race sports-wise, not have an incident or something happen during the race because of the road.
4: The road work is going on until July 10th. During that time, Camionier Oud will be closed to all traffic, even to emergency vehicles. As for Montreal cyclists, they say even if the resurfacing is for the pros, fresh pavement is always welcome. Natalia Weichsel, CBC News, Montreal.
2: And that was your CBC News.

0: Turning to the weather now in Montreal today, a few clouds with a chance of showers and thunderstorm. The high is 33, humidex 43, clearing late tonight with a low of 24. Quebec City today, chance of showers, risk of thunderstorm. The high 31, humidex 40. Tonight, more of the same with a low of 21. Sherbrooke today, mix of sun and cloud, risk of thunderstorms as well. The high 31, humidex 41. Tonight, partly cloudy and risk of showers and the low is 21. Finally, Gaspé today, chance of showers and the high is 26. Tonight, more of the same and low 15.
1: So remember when Nirvana, the band, the show, the movie hit theaters earlier this year, and there was that American critic and the Hollywood Reporter who felt like the very Canadian humor in this wouldn't translate to anyone outside of Toronto? Well, tell that to the Korean YouTubers who not only connected with this movie, but then bought the distribution rights to release it in their home country. I'm Rad Simon Palais, sitting in for Elamine Abdel Mahmoud. This is Commotion. Michelle Cho is here to get into how the very unusual way this movie ended up on Korean screens. Hi, Michelle.
2: Hello.
1: Hey, so we should start by, like, I guess, introducing everyone to these Korean YouTubers, because their channel is called BDNS. They have over 2 million subscribers. Can you tell us who they are and what way, you know, how they got involved with importing a movie?
2: Yes. So this duo is this very, very, very popular YouTube channel. Their public face is the actor and comedian Moon Sang-hoon, who may be familiar to folks because he's had small parts in some really big, like, Netflix series and has appeared in other media work. So he's like an actor as well. But he has this partner directing and managing the channel behind the scenes, Kim Jin-hyuk. And they've been developing what they call hyper-realist comedy and posting this content on YouTube since 2016. So they have some parallels, I would say, to Matt and Jay. And so their breakout success really dates to 2022, which also kind of marks this shift in the media landscape in South Korea, where, like, self-produced content by YouTubers starts to really disrupt legacy media, especially in, like, certain genres like sketch comedy, variety shows, reality TV. You know, you can be more impactful, I would say, in, like, the discourse there by being on YouTube than, you know, sometimes being, you know, on the TV actually, or radio. So that's a kind of shift that's happened. That's really not, there doesn't seem to be a coming back from that. Mm-hmm. But so now their channel is, like, one of the most sought after venues for celebrities and artists who want to talk to the public. And so if you can book a spot as a guest, that's kind of a big win. So anyways, they started this project last year as kind of a to produce content for their channel. But also, I think, out of this earnest desire to bring in more diverse content into South Korean movie theaters. They wanted to import a film comedy and, you know, see how their role could kind of, yeah, help to promote a small film. They didn't have a lot of money, so they needed it to be cheap. Mm. So they went to Cannes. They had partnered with a small film distribution company, went to Cannes, discovered Nirvana, the band, there, and they documented the whole process. So the kind of rest unfurled from there.
1: Yeah, that is wild. I mean, because just to be clear, like, Nirvana, the band, the show, the movie didn't actually play Cannes in official competition or anything, but it was part of a market screening that they caught it there at.
2: Exactly.
1: And, you know, like, and I'm just curious about kind of, like, you know, maybe the shared language between BDNS mm-hmm. and Matt and Jay, Matt and Jay being Matt Johnson, Jay McCarroll, who are the stars, Matt Johnson being the director of Nirvana, the band, the show, the movie. Because when we talk about shared language, I mean, look, Nirvana, the band, the show, the movie, it is based on the web series Nirvana, the mm-hmm. band that Matt and Jay had created almost 20 years ago, right? And so there is a DIY spirit there that I imagine these YouTubers share in. So do you think that was a big part of the appeal in terms of choosing this movie and bringing it to Korea?
2: Totally, for sure. I think that was a huge part of it. And so you also see in one of their vlogs from Cannes, their kind of immediate out of the theater reaction. And they just also talk about how they found the movie so funny, even though they had watched without Korean subtitles. So they kind of openly admit they only understood half of the dialogue. But then in later vlogs, they also talk about how they love the homage to Back to the Future. But they specifically, like, recognize the candid kind of guerrilla documentary filming style on the street. And my guess is that you know, as content creators, they also recognize like how skillfully the film is constructed and edited. So all of these things, I think, really kind of make it the perfect film for them to promote.
1: Right, right. That's right. And because it'll be Nirvana, the band, the show, the movie, there is a lot of like filmmaking in the wild on Queen Street and in the CN Tower, right, where they managed to manipulate a stunt where they seem to skydive off the CN Tower. So, yeah, I could see why the appeal for them is there in that sort of guerrilla style of filmmaking. But you also mentioned, I mean, like, you know, they only understood half of the jokes.
2: Yes.
1: So, I mean, like, you know, let's get into like kind of the translation of it all, because I know that they tapped a Korean Canadian hip hop artist, Tab Lo, who was involved with translating this movie into Korean. Like, how did he get involved?
2: Yes. So Tab Lo, for those people who don't know, is the kind of main lyricist wordsmith in this legendary hip hop group, Epic High. He happens to be perfectly bilingual because he's also diasporic, but now based in South Korea. And what's interesting is that, you know, this group, Epic High, has been around since the mid 2000s. So they kind of like take us back to the 2008 moment that, you know, in Nirvana, the band, the characters time travel to. But they're also kind of arguably better known to a younger generation, a Gen Z generation now, as YouTubers. They have their own YouTube channel. They have like 1.8 million subscribers. They do a lot of comedy and banter. And so it was also this kind of like cross-influencer, cross-sector kind of, you know, partnership with Tab Lo as well. So it's super interesting that way. But he was kind of the only person that Moon thought could really get everything, because he's also Canadian. So
1: Right. Well, I mean, then I mean, look, like when it comes to like translating certain movies into subtitles, I mean, let's say when you watch like a Spanish comedy, like a lot of the humor can get lost in translation,
2: yes,
1: right? Because there's nuances in language that you can't necessarily recreate. I know you haven't had a chance to see the film with the Korean subtitles yet, but you did see, you know, the trailer. I mean, yes. Did you get a sense from that how it all plays out with the subtitles?
2: I mean, I think that there's some literalness to it. So the film is sort of like relying on just like how zany and wacky the action on screen is. I think that it's funny. So to give you an example of how the translation process kind of leaning into this kind of crazy amateur maximalism, the Korean title of the film is basically a synopsis of the film. So
1: right.
2: That's really how they're, and really the film is relying on the association that audiences have with these YouTubers to kind of build the draw. Yeah.
1: No, I want to get into that Korean title of the film, because like, I mean, yes, the Canadian title is already a mouthful, right? The Canadian title is Nirvana, the band, the show, the movie, which is like acknowledging the different iterations from web series to then TV show to then movie.
2: Yes.
1: What is the Korean title?
2: I'm going to just read it. It translates as Nirvana, the band, : Matt and Jay, the duo from Nirvana, the band, with little to no connection to the legendary band Nirvana. One day they devise a preposterous plan to build a time machine for a performance and travel back 17 years to when they first met. And then it cuts off because the Korean movie database only gives you like 108 syllables.
1: Yeah.
2: So the joke is that, you know, that this is like so wacky, but sort of not well thought out, that even the title, which again builds the synopsis in, just so that there's no confusion that this is a movie about the legendary Seattle grunge band Nirvana for Korean audiences who don't know Matt and Jay. They're already kind of hinting at the kind of spirit, the style of the film in the title.
1: Yeah, I mean, because even with like Nirvana the band, I mean, the way the Matt and Jay, in when they brought that to television, had to differentiate from the band Nirvana is by giving a double N. The second end is a double N, which I guess doesn't, one of those things that doesn't translate.
2: It does not. Yes, you can't spell it differently in Korean. So that's their solution.
1: Well, okay. What's your sense then of how well this movie is playing in Korea?
2: Yeah. So it's had pretty long theatrical run. I mean, I think it's still going. And so I found an article report in the new Korean news that as of June 26, the film has surpassed 80,000 admissions and is on track to kind of hit the 100K mark, which is pretty, it doesn't sound like a lot, but it's pretty, it's a pretty big deal for indie films. So right now, its box office performance in South Korea, it currently ranks first among all regions that imported this film outside of North America. So, you know, you might have expected that to be, you know, the UK or, you know, somewhere else that has this mockumentary kind of tradition or also, you know, is an Anglophone space. But so I think that South Korea is a pretty interesting case and kind of using this linking up of local comedians, local influencers to market a movie like this.
1: Yeah. I mean, it is great. Like we watch so much Korean, like K-pop and K-drama and stuff. Like finally you're getting a taste of us, right?
2: Yes.
1: I mean, you know, I only got 30 seconds here, but I'd love to know like, what is your sense then from this story and this example, like what, like in terms of like how exportable CanCon it can be?
2: Yes. I mean, so going back to that Hollywood Reporter article, which is clearly wrong. You know, you,
1: the one that called us, by the way, made a crack about us being the unrealized 51st state. That,
2: oh my
1: that
2: gosh,
1: one,
2: yes. Yeah. No. This import story in South Korea, I think, teaches us that, you know, small, smart films that seem really niche, they can cross over with the right marketing. And so, I mean, this is maybe a positive example of influencer branding kind of making a big difference. But yeah, if you can link up, and it's a truly fun and earnest movie. And I think that that definitely came through to all the South Korean viewers who saw it.
1: Okay. I will allow this small instance of influencer marketing as a positive. Michelle, thank you so much for going through this all with us.
2: Yes, thanks for having me.
1: Michelle Cho is a professor with the Department of East Asian Studies at the University of Toronto and a regular here on Commotion.

0: I'm Rad Simon Palais sitting in for Elamine Abdel Mahmoud. This is Gabotian. Okay, so that show that dishes out the fine dining, you know, with the heavy servings of trauma, and they call it a comedy. It is back. Well, yes, Chef, we are talking about The Bear. Catherine Van Arendock and Grace Onasanya, they are going to get into whether this fifth and final season hits the spot or leaves us with a bad taste in our mouth. Catherine, Grace, welcome back to the show.
1: Hey.
2: Hi. Thanks for having me.
0: Thanks for being here. Look, I mean, first off, I think we should tell audiences we are going to get into a few spoilers. So if you haven't seen this final season, all the episodes are currently out on Disney Plus. So if you haven't seen that, go back, check it out, check out the finale, and then come back to this conversation. So, Grace, with that said, you did see all of the final season.
2: I did.
0: So what can you actually just start off by setting up what this one is actually about?
2: So the last season takes place pretty much over a single day. It's basically a day and a half, 2 days. That infamous countdown clock that we all had our eyes on last season is now in the last 24 hours. We've got Carmen dealing with his decision to leave The Bear. We've got Sydney dealing with her new role as the executive chef. We've got Richie trying to be the best host that he can be. And around all that, everything that can go wrong in the restaurant is going wrong. Mm-hmm. And yet they still have to get through service. So that's the season.
0: That's the season. Well, I mean, Catherine, look, you've been covering this show. How did you feel about the final season? Like, did it land the plane?
1: I think mostly the answer is yes. Certainly the answer is more yes than I was concerned might be the case after watching seasons 3 and 4, where this show really started to falter and lean into smugness and being really up its own butt in a lot of respects. And so it was really nice to see this last season come back to a lot of the things that made this show popular, made it really work in the first season. And it gets to pay off a lot of the character beats that it's been building toward this whole time. That said, there are still elements of this last season that I did find frustrating. It takes way too much time to set up all of this obnoxious, like everything that's going to go wrong does go wrong in the beginning. And I think it really builds this wall that you have to get over as a viewer to push through to say, like, I understand everything is terrible. Please just get me through to the part where things start working again. And I think it spins its wheels for quite a while in those first episodes. By the time it gets to episode 7, though, it is really going. It is finally back in its mode. And then I found the last episode frustrating again. But like for a season of The Bear, that's pretty good.
0: First off, I want to acknowledge that when you said it was up its own butt, somehow you endeared me more to it, because that just feels like fitting for a fine dining. I should about trying to put on some fine set up a fine dining restaurant. Yeah. In terms of the challenges, I mean, like everything that can go wrong does go wrong. I mean, we are talking about a heavy rainstorm, a pipe leak, we're running out of food and money. Am I missing anything?
2: Cutlery, no dishes.
1: Too many people made reservations and Richie refuses to cancel any of them.
2: Half your servers quit.
0: There you go. So yeah, I hear you when you say that's a lot. But you know, what I want to actually address is that, you know, we've been hearing, Catherine, from a lot of people who have been checking out during season 3 and 4, like they were dropping off. Do you know why that might be?
1: Yes, it is, as I previously referred to, being up its own butt. It is, the show really decides to lean into the artiness of it. And I don't resent that choice. Like, I like a show that takes itself seriously to at least some extent. And this is a show about artists. And I think it doesn't work unless it really invests in how much these people care about that, which it certainly does. The problem is that it really overestimates an audience's willingness to sit there and watch people staring at Frank Lloyd Wright homes. You know, I like a Frank Lloyd Wright home as much as the next person, but ultimately, we are watching these people from the outside. We are not inside their own heads. And there are only so many montages of like soil and a gas burner turning on and somebody putting something on a plate with tweezers that I can watch before it's like, no, I got it. I do get it. And I think it starts over explaining itself quite a lot in those seasons. Overestimates how interested I am and underestimates my ability to understand what it is saying quite a bit in those seasons. So that I think is why.
2: That's fair.
0: I feel like the repeated shots of someone putting a dish together with tweezers is this show's answer to like the Pitt's intubation that we get in every episode. Like every episode has to have an intubation. This one, every episode has to have a dish put together. Grace, look, I mean, I understand that you were actually one of those people that I was referring to earlier who kind of dropped off during season four, as I understand it, or checked out of the show. Talk me through that.
2: I mean, I had my own reasons. Like, as a cook watching The Bear, there are some portions that are relatable to the point of being uncomfortable. So I have to be in the right headspace to watch the show. And then I think in season four, it just got to a point where, like, I'm not having fun. I'm not being entertained watching the show. So maybe I just shouldn't watch the show anymore. And it wasn't until earlier this year, where I had personally taken some time off, that I went back and I finished season four. And that's when I found out that Carmen was stepping away too. And I was like, this is very, very much relatable. It doesn't need to be this relatable. But luckily for me, I was able to get through the end of the season. And then I watched season five. And personally, I'm satisfied.
0: I don't even know if we like actually remind viewers, because you did spend many years as a line cook.
2: Yes.
0: And this is why it's so triggering, relatable, right?
2: So, yes.
0: And so you said you came back to this season because you were like ready for it? Is that what it is? You were in a...
2: Well, I finally had the time. It's one of those things. I'm sure my sister is a nurse and she can relate. She's a nurse and she does not watch The Pitt. She does not watch Grey's Anatomy, because she's like, I go home and I want to relax. I want to be entertained. I don't want to deal with the stress of work staring back at me. So when it got to the point where I had stepped away and I wasn't working, I was like, okay, well, now I can go and I can sit down and I can watch this and it's not work anymore, because I'm not going to work after this. It's a lot easier to get back to.
0: I mean, hey, I think we could all relate to that. Catherine, look, I mean, one of the things I think I should say, like, you know, that I appreciated about The Bear, you know, speaking to the whole up its butt thing, it's like, for better or for worse, they're always trying something new, you know, and like you said, it's because they care, right? And so you see that in all these elements, whether it's the visual style, whether it's the format of every season, right? I think one thing that always stands out that takes people aback is like how like the strength in the bottle episodes, right? The bottle
1: episodes. They're not bottle episodes.
0: Oh, sorry, they're
1: it's
0: not bottle.
1: Very important. For okay,
0: you can help
1: now.
0: Define the ones that are focused on one episodes. Person.
1: That's a standalone
0: episode.
1: It's a very different thing.
0: Okay.
1: And also,
0: I mean, yeah, like something like the Christmas episode with the chaos of that, but you tell me what makes that stand up. What makes it a stand apart episode as opposed to a bottle episode?
1: Yeah. Well, okay. Well, that's, you can go to vulture.com and read my extensive flowchart to decide whether or not any particular episode is or is not a bottle episode. I think we also bought isitabottleepisode.com. So that may go there as well. So these standalone episodes, I like to call them departure episodes, also do often focus on a single character. And The Bear would often, some of the strongest moments of The Bear are these experiences apart from the kitchen, episodes like Forks, where you follow Richie suddenly deciding, understanding that this career has meaning, that this is a career, that this is not just a thing he's been wasting his time on for a decade. When you watch Marcus go to Copenhagen, the Christmas episode is not my favorite one, but it's a highlight for a lot of people of this show. And you get to really live in specific character arcs. However, those same departure episodes can become an Achilles heel for this show, because they can be so overindulgent and they can over-index on things that it turns out you don't actually care about very much. For instance, I did not need to spend all that time watching Sugar have a baby, although I like Sugar very much. Does not speak to the elements of this show that I think are why people come and watch this thing.
2: That's fair.
1: And so later it gets a little bit. On the other hand, the Worms episode that follows Io's character is fantastic. So it's a lot more hit and miss, I think.
0: Right. Well, and I mean, but going back to like, you know, the idea of like, you know, first of all, I mean, this is a show that is over-indexing on those stand-apart episodes, not model episodes. But also like, I mean, in terms of the format, there's, of course, a huge shift in the format in this mm-hmm. season, because this season, I mean, it's like Grace mentioned, it is all over what it all basically takes place over the same, over one 24 hour shift, 36 hour shift over that window. So did that switch up work for you, Catherine?
1: Yeah, I liked it very much. I think, you get back to the focus and the tension and the physical reality. This is the other thing where I think, yes, of course, I understand if you work in a restaurant, it could be overwhelming and not something you really want to be spending time with. I think for the audience who does not have those particular trigger points, the physical friction is really where this show is so great. And the structure gets you back to that place because you are so rooted in this one single shift.
0: Mm-hmm. Well, I mean, Grace, you know, look, we're talking about, you know, what makes this show so relatable to you, especially, right? Because you have been a line cook for years. I have a couple minutes here, but I wanted to know, like, is there any specific points in this season that you felt were really, like, you know, either triggering or really connected to your experience or relatable?
2: Whenever you have a situation where everybody is sitting and everybody is ordering and the chip machine is going off and you're getting, you know, people yelling at you and you've got to put stuff up. It's just that fierceness, that intensity of, oh my gosh, we are getting slammed and we are about to go down and things are happening and you have got to lock in and get in gear or bad things are going to happen. So that there's a lot of tension there. There's a lot of, I remember this and I'm supposed to be watching a show, but now I'm feeling tense because this feels like work, but I'm supposed to be entertained. So just calm down, you get through it. It's not actually happening to you. It's not actually happening to you. It's not actually happening to you. Just watch the show. Just watch the show. So there was a lot of that for me across multiple episodes because this episode takes, or the season takes place over such a short period of time.
0: Mm-hmm. I mean, I kind of love that, but also I'm sorry.
2: I was like, hate that for you, but also nice.
0: Listen, Catherine, I mean, I only got 30 seconds here left, but I mean, I do want to talk about the finale and again, spoilers, because in the finale, Carmi does leave his job, does go, you know, he quits the restaurant and goes into an interview for an internship at an architecture firm. How did you feel about that being the final note for this character to go out on?
1: Pretty bad. I think it's a dumb choice for the character. I love that he leaves. I think it makes so much sense. It actually, I think, is one of the smartest thing that this show does. Talk about how he cannot be in this space. It is bad for him and he needs to leave. However, the choice to do architecture is once again this show being like, what matters is art and not the lived reality of these characters. Carmi does not know how to do math and he would hate sitting behind a 3D modeling software for the rest of his life. And so it is a strange choice for them. But the rest of the season, I am much happier with.
0: Okay, well, listen, I feel this episode, this conversation got me as energized as a season of the Bear. So thank you both so much for being here and getting me through this.
1: Yeah, thanks so much for having
2: Thanks for having me.
0: Catherine Van Arendock is a culture critic for Vulture. Grace Onasanya is a former line cook and TV fan. You can catch all episodes of season 5 of The Bear right now on Disney+. And that's it for the podcast today. I'm Rad Simon Pillay, sitting in for Elamine Abdel Mahmoud. I'll see you tomorrow.
3: Good morning. It's 11:30. I'm Simon Nakaneshny with your CBC News headlines for Quebec. RCMP agents descended on a home in Montréal-Nord this morning. The Mounties say it was used to temporarily shelter migrants for illegal border crossings to and from the United States. Two people are in custody, including a suspected migrant and an alleged smuggler. RCMP say the bust is linked to an event in early June in the Montérégie where a suspected smuggler was accused of deliberately hitting a Mountie with his vehicle. Now, taking a look at the weather forecast from Environment Canada, a heat warning is still in effect for much of the province right now. Also, a severe thunderstorm watch in place for many areas in Montreal today. A mix of sun and cloud, 40% chance of showers this afternoon and into the evening. Risk of a thunderstorm as well. Windy and a high of 33. The humidex will make it feel like 43. UV index 10 or very high. Clearing overnight, the winds becoming lighter, the low 24. For Quebec City, mix of sun and cloud today with a 60% chance of showers. Risk of a thunderstorm this afternoon as well. The high 31. The humidex 40, UV index 9 or very high. Tonight, similar conditions and 21 the low. In Sherbrooke today, mix of sun and cloud with a chance of showers this afternoon into the evening. Risk of a thunderstorm. The daytime high, 31 degrees. The humidex, 41. UV index, 10 or very high. Overnight low, 21. And for Gaspé, a 30% chance of showers late this afternoon. Risk of a thunderstorm. The high today, 26 degrees. The humidex, 33. And a UV index of 8 or very high.
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0: The New York World's Fair opened on April 30th, 1939. The theme was The World of Tomorrow. The exhibition covered nearly 2 square miles and had several zones, which included transportation, food, government, amusement, and communications. It was in the communications zone that a brand new piece of technology was being unveiled. It would change the world for all time. It was called television. On April 20th, David Sarnoff, chairman of NBC, gave a speech to a small crowd at the World's Fair 10 days before the official grand opening. He was standing in front of the 9,000-square-foot RCA Pavilion, which was shaped like a giant radio tube.
1: Also, as an entertainment adjunct, television will supplement sound broadcasting by bringing into the home the visual images of scenes and events which up to now have come there as mind pictures conjured up by the human voice.
0: Note that Sarnoff pronounces television as television, accent on the vision, because that was the remarkable breakthrough. Astonishingly, live pictures could be transmitted to television sets in the comfort of your own living room. It was radio with vision. Then, on April 30th, television was unveiled. President Franklin D. Roosevelt gave a speech opening the World's Fair. It would be televised, making Roosevelt the first president to ever appear on television, which was watched by approximately 200 homes who were brave enough to purchase this leading-edge technology.
2: I hereby dedicate the World's Fair, the New York World's Fair of 1939, and I declare it open to all mankind.
0: It's hard to imagine how wondrous and miraculous television must have felt in 1939. As a matter of fact, most people who visited the World's Fair were skeptical of it. They didn't believe they were actually watching a live picture. They thought it was a trick. People assumed that first RCA television screen was just showing pre-recorded motion pictures. So RCA and Sarnoff had to demonstrate the new medium in order to generate excitement, because if people were excited, they would buy television sets. RCA installed several new television sets in the pavilion, but there was one special one. Unlike the other TV cabinets made of wood, this one was made of transparent lucite. It let the skeptical public look behind the screen to see the internal components, proving the television wasn't hiding a movie projector. Then RCA went one step further to demonstrate this amazing technology. The public was invited to step in front of the lone NBC TV camera and actually see themselves appear live on the television screen. It created audible gasps and cheers. They were then given an official document with their name on it. It certified they had actually been televised at the New York World's Fair. Seeing was believing. Is believing in the world of marketing too. You can talk about a product, you can sing about a product, and you can take great photographs of a product. But if you can actually demonstrate how the product works in a dramatic way, if you can show people in real time how the product solves a problem, well, that's the most powerful advertising in the world. It all comes down to 5 simple words. Don't tell me. Show me.

0: Avenue. Leo Burnett was a famous ad man who started the Leo Burnett Advertising Agency in Chicago back in the 1930s. He once said, "The greatest thing to be achieved in advertising, in my opinion, is believability. And nothing is more believable than the product itself." In the world of advertising, there is nothing more persuasive than a product demonstration. And I'm not talking about torture tests, which we covered in a past episode. I'm talking about a simple demonstration of a product that is so persuasive, it ramps up the desire to own that product and sends chills down the spines of competitors. So I canvassed a dozen of the top creative directors in the advertising business and asked them to name the best product demonstration commercials they have ever seen. From those lists, I separated the classic commercials from the contemporary ones. Let's begin with the classics. Not surprisingly, most of the creative directors put this one television commercial at the top of their list. It was produced in 1964. It's in black and white, and begins with someone walking into a garage on a very snowy, dark morning. He gets into a car and starts it up. The headlights pop on. As he drives out of the garage into the deep snow, we realize he's driving a VW Beetle. The VW makes its way through the snowy landscape, up hills, along dark roads. It is the only vehicle in sight. Then a voiceover says,
1: "Have you ever wondered how the man who drives a snowplow drives to the snowplow? This one drives a Volkswagen. So you can stop wondering."
0: The headlights on the snowplow flash on. It pulls out of the garage, pushing snow aside, and passes the parked VW Beetle. It was an incredibly simple idea, mostly shot in the dark of early morning. Three simple sentences set up by the question, "How does the guy who drives the snowplow get to the snowplow?" Those old VWs were pretty good in the winter, because the motor was in the back, and the weight of the engine over the drive wheels gave the Beetle traction in snow. A simple but incredibly persuasive demonstration, still talked about 60 years later. Another commercial that virtually all the creative directors named was for a luggage company. We've mentioned this ad before. It aired in 1970. The commercial begins in an empty gorilla cage at the zoo. A zookeeper quickly opens the cage door, throws in a red suitcase, and shuts the door again. Suddenly, a sliding door opens at the back of the cage, and a gorilla bounds out. He picks up the suitcase and starts throwing it against the walls. He bounces it off the bars. He throws it on the floor. He jumps up and down on it.
2: Dear clumsy bellboys, brutal cab drivers, careless doormen, ruthless porters, savage baggage masters, and all butter-fingered luggage handlers all over the world, have we got a suitcase for you.
0: Then a graphic appears for the name of the luggage brand. Most people say this Samsonite commercial is one of the best of all time. But here's the thing. The commercial wasn't for Samsonite. It was for its number one rival, American Tourister. Samsonite at the time had double the market share of American Tourister. But sometimes in the marketing world, the bigger brand gets all the credit. When people are asked to remember the best luggage commercial of all time, they default to Samsonite. Because Samsonite spent more advertising money, it is the only brand name they can remember. Over time, Samsonite solved that disconnect by purchasing the American Tourister company and adopted the gorilla imagery in all its retail stores. Advertising Age magazine ranks Gorilla one of the top 100 commercials of the 20th century, and It is included in the permanent collection at the New York Museum of Modern Art. You can be reminded of great commercials, but some can stick with you for a long time.
3: 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They are the kissing cousins of demonstration commercials. You can find that episode in our archives wherever you listen to the show.

0: country. If you were watching television in the 1980s, you might remember this classic commercial. It showed a construction worker in a hard hat, putting a single drop of glue on the top of the hat, then, amazingly, sticking the hat to a steel beam.
1: Crazy glue! Strong enough to hold this man suspended in midair. Bonds almost anything.
2: A plastic knob, a plastic plug, a rubber boot, a metal brooch, a fishing rod, a cycle grip, model planes and model trains, a doorknob screw, a flashlight case, the broken trim on any car.
0: Amazingly, crazy glue could provide up to 1,000 pounds per square inch of bonding strength. That six-second demonstration, showing a man being held in mid-air with a single drop of crazy glue, made the brand famous. So famous, in fact, that every crazy glue package shows the silhouette of the suspended man to this day, 40 years later.

While television is a perfect medium to demonstrate a product, print advertising can do it too. There is a famous print ad for Volvo. It was done in the UK, written by David Abbott, one of the best advertising writers there ever was. His ads were always so compelling. He simply talked about the product, but he had a knack for making everything so very interesting. In this print ad for Volvo, he was asked to feature the strength of Volvo's spot welds, that the welds were so strong they would keep the car intact in the event of a collision, keeping the occupants safe. And furthermore, Volvo said that any one of the welds could hold the entire weight of the 3,000-pound car. That gave David Abbott an idea. He wanted to photograph a Volvo being suspended off the floor, held by a single spot weld, and he wanted to put the welder's baby on the floor under the car to prove how much confidence the welder had in Volvo's welding. Volvo said, "Absolutely not." Then Abbott suggested the welder himself. Volvo said, "No way." Then Abbott suggested himself. Volvo paused and said, "Okay. No babies, no welders, but an ad guy? Why not?" So the dramatic photo was taken, with David Abbott lying on the floor directly beneath a precariously suspended cherry red Volvo. The headline said, "If the welding isn't strong enough, the car will fall on the rider." The ad went on to say, "That's me, lying rather nervously under the new Volvo 740. For years, I've been writing in advertisements that each spot weld in a Volvo is strong enough to support the weight of the entire car. Someone decided I should put my body where my mouth is. So we suspended the car and I crawled underneath it. It's so well built, you can bet your life on it. I know. I just did." It was a bold demonstration. And even though Chrysler chairman Lee Iacocca once said, "Safety doesn't sell," Volvo proved him wrong. There was another memorable VW commercial done 34 years ago. It was a launch commercial for the new VW Corrado G60. It was a big leap for Volkswagen,

0: his mind. Then he would shake his head, start thinking about the new VW Corrado, but the VW Beetle kept popping back into his mind. That's when it hit Duncan. Maybe he could use an old VW Beetle to slingshot people beyond the old perception they had about Volkswagens. The great thing about showing a Beetle was that it evoked the feeling of reliability, and it was beloved. But how do you make an old VW Beetle with 30 horsepower go 225 kilometers an hour? Duncan had an idea. It was dramatic, but simple. The commercial was to say, there are two ways to make a Volkswagen go 225 kilometers an hour. The first way was to pick up an old VW Beetle with a helicopter and let it drop 200 kilometers an hour to the ground. The other way was to drive a new Corrado. When Duncan presented that idea to the VW client, they reacted with, as Duncan says, slight horror. First they said, why are you showing an old VW? Then, why are you destroying an old VW? But the more they discussed it, the more the VW client slowly fell in love with the idea. Because this was a big launch for Volkswagen globally, all advertising ideas had to be approved by Volkswagen Germany. They hated the idea. A lot. There was a flurry of calls from VW Germany to VW Canada. The Canadian team said they loved the idea. The Germany headquarters said, no way in hell. Eventually, the passion of the Canadian team won out. Germany held their breath. Now Duncan had to figure out how to shoot the commercial. First, a helicopter powerful enough to lift a Volkswagen vertically off the ground had to be found. Next, six classic VW Beetles were brought in. Duncan wanted the car to fall right side up, but when the first Beetle was dropped from the helicopter, it fell trunk first because of the weight of the engine. So the engine was removed from the second Beetle, but when it was dropped, the wind took it and it fell sideways. Three more attempts were made, but each time something unexpected happened that ruined the shot. Now Duncan had five destroyed VW Beetles and only had one left. Everybody held their breath. The last Volkswagen was hoisted up by the helicopter and let go.
1: There are two ways to make a Volkswagen go 225 kilometers an hour.
0: It fell perfectly.
1: The other way is to make a new Volkswagen.
0: The commercial then cut to exciting scenes of a VW Corrado speeding along a twisty road.
1: A new, supercharged, 158 horsepower, 225 kilometer an hour Corrado.
0: In the final shot of the commercial, the Corrado skids to a stop. Then the old VW Beetle falls from the sky behind it in slow motion.
1: From Volkswagen.
0: It was a dramatic, memorable, tongue-in-cheek demonstration of the speed of the new Volkswagen Corrado. Back in the early 90s, Janet Keston and Nancy Vonk were a creative team at advertising agency Ogilvy & Mather Toronto. They were assigned to the Dove soap account. That year was a tipping point for the soap company, as its 35-year patent was expiring. Dove was worried a competitor had a clone product in the works. It was the first time in decades that Dove's number one status looked shaky. Because Janet and Nancy were new to the account, Dove organized a technical briefing in its lab. There they learned that Dove wasn't a soap, technically speaking. It contained a non-soap ingredient developed during World War II to gently clean the skin of burn victims. Because of that, Dove is pH neutral, which is one of the fundamental reasons why it's so easy on skin. It didn't strip away

skin oils the way other soaps do. Squeaky clean skin is actually irritated, dried out skin. The lab technicians also mentioned you could actually do a litmus test on Dove. As you may remember from high school science class, litmus paper changes color when it detects alkalinity. The lab folks told Nancy and Janet that if you were to hold a piece of yellow litmus paper to Dove, it wouldn't change color. But if you held the same litmus paper to other soaps, it would turn ink blue instantly because of the high alkalinity. Janet and Nancy asked which other soaps had that kind of high alkalinity. The answer was, all soaps. When they left the Dove lab, Nancy and Janet went to a drugstore, swept dozens of soaps off the shelf, bought some litmus paper, and took it all back to their boardroom. They had to see it to believe it. So they held the yellow litmus paper against all the soaps, even baby soap, and they all turned dark blue again and again. But when they held the litmus paper to the Dove bar, it didn't change color. That gave them an idea. The litmus test was so persuasive, why not show it on television? The resulting commercial was incredibly simple. First, it showed a piece of litmus paper being dipped into a household cleanser, which looked like a Mr. Clean bottle. It turned dark blue. Then a piece of yellow litmus paper was held against a bar of family soap, then beauty soap, then even baby soap. In each case, the litmus paper turned blue. But when it was held against Dove, it remained yellow, measuring no alkalinity. There was no voiceover. Nancy and Janet wanted the story to be told objectively. The commercial was perceived as an enormous risk by the top brass at their own ad agency and at Lever Brothers, parent company of Dove. The ad didn't show a woman, there was no voiceover, and the commercial contained no emotion. It was purely rational, a chemistry test. It simply broke the rules of Dove advertising, established decades earlier by Ogilvy & Mather founder David Ogilvy. Ogilvy himself was so unhappy with the proposed commercial, he even wrote a scolding letter to Ogilvy Toronto saying, "Science won't sell." Well, Mr. Ogilvy was wrong. When the commercial aired, Dove sales went through the roof. The simple demonstration completely reframed Dove and forced other brands to rethink the way they spoke to women about soft, mild soaps. 33 other countries would adapt the commercial. And it all started by choosing not to tell people about the mildness of Dove, but to show people instead.

0: The power of a demonstration commercial cannot be overstated. Seeing is believing. When judging international advertising award shows, language can often get in the way. German judges struggle to understand English commercials. The French struggle with Portuguese commercials. English-speaking judges try to interpret Japanese ads. But there is one universal language, the demonstration commercial. No words required. When you see a drop of crazy glue hold a construction worker in the air, it's incredibly persuasive. When a gorilla violently throws a piece of luggage around his cage and it survives, nothing else needs to be said. And when a soap tells you it's mild on your skin and proves it in real time with litmus paper, that's all you need to see. Next week, we'll tackle recent demonstration commercials. It takes a confident advertiser to present a simple demonstration. No flash, no fireworks, no catchy jingles. That's when an advertiser puts their money where their mouth is. And occasionally puts an ad writer under their Volvo. When you're under the influence. I'm Terry O'Reilly. This episode was recorded in the Terrestream Airstream Mobile Recording Studio. Producer, Debbie O'Reilly. Sound engineer, Jeff Devine. Under the Influence theme by Casey Pick, Jeremiah Pick, and James Ayton. Tunes provided by APM Music. 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See you next time.
1: Hi, this is Maureen Hutchison from St. Albert, Alberta. Fun fact, one day, a company executive was playing with a new glue his company had developed and couldn't believe how quickly it worked. He yelled, "This is some crazy glue." The name stuck.
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4: 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Got any renovation plans in the works and want some advice? 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
5: This is CBC News. Good afternoon. It's 12 o'clock. I'm Simon Nakaneshny with your CBC News from Montreal. Well, southern Quebec is sweltering under a persistent heat wave, with the temperature in Montreal expected to climb to around 32 degrees today. With the humidity, it will feel closer to 42, and overnight lows are staying stubbornly high, giving little relief even after sunset. Kate Leclerc from Environment Canada says there will be a bit of relief from the hot, sticky conditions, but not until the weekend.
6: So we're looking for a bit of relief starting Saturday. That being said, it will still be quite hot. We're still looking at temperatures that are going to be almost at 30 degrees, nighttime temperatures around 18 to 20. So it's just under our heat criteria. It's going to bring a little bit of relief in terms of the humidity. That's really how it's going to be felt, but it's still going to be quite warm.
5: Leclerc says what Quebecers are experiencing is not unusual, and next week should be a bit cooler. A petition calling for the immediate relocation of a supervised drug consumption site in St. Henry has gathered more than 1,000 signatures. Residents say safety around the Maison Benoit Labre has deteriorated, especially for children. They're calling on the Quebec government to move the site sooner and increase security in the area. Advocate Patty Dar has the story.
7: Maison Benoît Labre is 80 meters away from Victor Rousselou Elementary School. St. Henry resident Michael McKenzie says children have seen horrific things since the center's drug consumption site opened.
8: They've seen coercive sexual acts on the sidewalk. They've seen masturbation on numerous occasions.
7: Quebec law now bans new supervised drug consumption sites within 150 meters of a school or daycare. But Maison Benoît Labre's facility was operating before the law went into place and now has a four-year transition period to relocate. McKenzie launched the petition to speed up that relocation and for the city to increase security in the neighborhood. He says conditions have become worse in recent months.
8: We're seeing more violence, fights, screaming.
7: Maison Benoît Labre declined CBC's request for an interview, but says it's open to relocating the site sooner if a suitable alternative is found, and that it continues to work with the province while taking measures to improve safety in the neighborhood. The Office of Quebec Social Service Minister told CBC the minister plans to meet with local officials in the coming weeks. Atsefe Padidor, CBC News, Montreal.
5: CAQ leader Christine Fréchette will run in her hometown in the upcoming provincial election. She officially announced this morning she'll seek voters' confidence in the riding of Trois-Rivières. She'll try to make the jump from her current seat of Saguenay on Montreal's South Shore. Fréchette says she's ready to work to improve people's lives in the place she was born and grew up.
9: Aujourd'hui, en fait, je fais le choix de mettre toute mon énergie, toute mon expérience puis ma détermination au service des gens de Trois-Rivières. Parce que je crois en notre ville.
5: Fréchette says she's making the choice to put all of her energy, her experience and determination into the people of Trois-Rivières because she believes in the city. She made the announcement alongside Labour Minister Jean Boulet. Boulet has represented the riding since 2018 for the CAQ and will not seek another term. Well, there's something much more valuable to hackers than your credit card information. That is your health data. And according to one Quebec cybersecurity researcher, criminals are paying a pretty penny to get a hold of it. Gloria Enriquez has more.
10: A personal health record will sell between $250 and $1,000 per person.
11: Cybersecurity researcher Andréanne Bergeron says credit card data on the dark web can go for about $5. Bergeron says digital medical files like the one Quebec has begun rolling out are far more interesting to criminals because they contain a lot more personal information, such as diagnoses, prescriptions, mental health records.
10: It's a permanent data. So you can cancel a credit card number, but a medical record will reflect your history and it cannot be changed.
11: Bergeron adds those who purchase the information can use it to get prescriptions under your name and file fake insurance claims. A criminal could also threaten to reveal a diagnosis if you don't do what they ask. Ethical hacker Terry Cutler says people can protect themselves by making sure to turn on two-step verification on all their accounts and not to click on links sent by email.
12: Go to the actual portal itself and actually log in manually because these links can be fraudulent.
11: Quebec Cybersecurity Ministry says leaks can occur from a variety of different sources, such as reusing a compromised password or when a third-party organization is breached. The ministry says it's constantly monitoring the dark web to quickly detect any threats to government or people's personal data. Gloria Enriquez, CBC News, Montreal.
5: And in Venezuela. Cheers erupt as a man is pulled alive from the rubble 8 days after the devastating earthquakes. The 43-year-old security guard had been trapped in the basement of a shopping center. Rescuers initially made contact with him over the weekend and have been working for days to free him. Close to 2,300 people have been killed by the earthquakes, and about 40,000 are still missing. And that was the CBC News for Mornings Anytime. Of course, you can always head to our website or download our mobile apps.

0: Now, here's a look at the weather forecast from Environment Canada. Heat warnings in effect for much of the province. Also, a severe thunderstorm watch in effect for many areas. In Montreal today, mix of sun and cloud, 40% chance of showers this afternoon and into the evening. Risk of a severe thunderstorm as well. Windy, high 32, the humidex 42, and a UV index of 10 are very high. For Quebec City, a mix of sun and cloud with a 40% chance of showers as well. Risk of a severe thunderstorm this afternoon. The high 31, the humidex 40, and a UV index of 9 are very high. In Sherbrooke today, mix of sun and cloud, also a chance of showers this afternoon into the evening. Risk of a severe thunderstorm, daytime high 30 degrees. The humidex will make it feel more like 40, though. UV index 10 or very high. And for Gaspé, a chance of showers late this afternoon, risk of a severe thunderstorm, and the temperature falling to 22 degrees, UV index 8 or very high. 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
1: Thank you very much. Simon Akinesny from the CBC Montreal Newsroom. Welcome to the show.

Sean Appel. Well, it's known as Canada's most famous fixer-upper, 24 Sussex Drive. 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

0: It is 12:08. Well, there were rumors swirling that after years of neglect and being left uninhabitable, the Canadian Prime Minister's official residence, 24 Sussex, would finally get some much-needed TLC. A fundraiser has now been launched looking to amass $50 million to restore the famous property. Here's what Mark Carney had to say during the announcement last week.
1: I will never, in any event, live in 24 Sussex Drive. But future prime ministers will undoubtedly need to raise their children here as they lead our country. So we'll restore it so they may do so safely and securely. In the end, I and all public officials are stewards of the offices we hold. We don't own them. We serve them to serve Canadians. And we have a responsibility to leave things better than we found them.
0: And given just how much needs to be done to restore the mansion, it's a big responsibility that will require a little bit more than elbow grease and that DIY spirit. After all, there's probably no cheap instructional video for a job like that, unlike, say, for home foundation repair.
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0: Well, you're in luck because we've got someone even better than TV's Troy McClure in the studio for the full hour. And he's, I've already got a chuckle out of him, so I know this is going to be a good show. We're joined by Zachary Yurkowski. He is president and co-owner of Montreal Contractors. It's a licensed general contracting company that's been in business for 22 years. If you're in the middle of a project or you're planning one, Zach is here to answer your home renovation questions. Welcome to Radio Noon, Zach.
4: Thank you so much for having me, Matt.
0: And you can also call in to share some home reno success stories or maybe some cautionary tales with our audience. The number 514-597-4500 or toll free at 1-877-597-4500. You can also text us that number 514-566-9066. So Zach, we'll jump into this, and actually I want to get your thoughts here on the Sussex Drive restoration project. The fundraiser is now on. What are your thoughts on this decision to finally renovate a property like that? And as I mentioned, this is going to be a big job.
4: It's going to be a huge job. And I think it's something that's long overdue, right? It's been sitting empty. It's been in a state of disrepair for at least 10 years, bad enough that nobody's been living there. And I think it's something that we see commonly in Montreal. We have a lot of, you know, we have our fair share of 100-year-old plus homes. And there's a lot of homes that we've worked on in the Plateau, in Westmount, and we see the same sort of issues that you're seeing there. So there's issues with the foundation, there's issues with insulation, waterproofing, air leak, ancient mechanical systems that aren't accepted or aren't up to modern code anymore. So it's sort of a situation where, you know, in one sense, you would want to knock it down and start over from scratch. But in another sense, well, it's a historical building and there is a value to keeping that. So I think a lot of people are going to balk at the numbers when they hear them. But ultimately, there's a lot more that goes into a project like this than people think at first glance, in my opinion.
0: Well, that, I want to ask you a little bit more about that, because as you mentioned, Montreal is home to many heritage buildings. They might be residential or otherwise.
4: Right.
0: What are some of the most common surprises the contractors, when they go in, they open things up, what do they find most commonly that's kind of a big surprise?
4: Yeah. So, I mean, there's always, there's a risk of asbestos, right? So anytime you're dealing with an old structure, asbestos was just like this phenomenal, new age product for so many years that people thought, well, it's soundproof, it's dense, it's cheap, lightweight. What could be the possible downsides? It's fireproof. And now we know, obviously, that it leads to mesothelioma and all kinds of bad stuff like that. But more often, what we'll end up seeing is, even in homes that have had abatement done where the asbestos has been removed, we see issues with structure and issues with the mechanical systems. So these old places usually didn't have exhaust fans, they didn't have air exchangers, they didn't have central HVAC units or anything like that. And they dealt with older infrastructures before we knew what we know now, and we had the sort of advanced mechanical systems that we had now. There's old wiring, knob and tube wiring. There's old galvanized pipes. There's lead piping. Even
0: knob and tube, what is that?
4: Yeah, so knob and tube wiring is a very old type of wiring where, you know, to make it as simple as possible, electricity works like a circle. So power comes in and then power goes back out and it goes in a loop. So now that's supplied in a two-wire component, and it used to be done separately. So there was something that I feel like I could get very deep into it, but I don't want to take the next 20 minutes right. going into the history of wiring. But basically, it's an ancient system that hasn't been used since the early 1900s as far as wiring goes.
0: And you're still finding it.
4: We still find it all the time. So all throughout the plateau, like it was being used commonly up until about the 1920s, 1930s. So right now we're working on a job place that was built 1915. And some of the components have been rewired. Electrical baseboard heating is new wiring, but we're finding that all the lights were still running on knob and tube wiring, and it's at a high risk of causing a fire because right. they can overheat. They're dry, they're brittle. It's time to change them, you know.
0: So I mean, that has to be gutted out and retrofitted.
4: Yeah, to the point that there's a lot of insurance companies that are refusing to insure homes now if there's known to be knob and tube in the home until you change it.
0: Interesting. So what makes heritage buildings more challenging than a typical renovation? You've mentioned some of the surprises right. or some of the things that you come across, but when it comes to actually doing the work, what are the stumbling blocks and the challenges there?
4: So, you know, construction has become a bit more standardized since the 1960s, but anytime that we're dealing with, you know, and as you know, a good amount of Canada, a good amount of Montreal was built up before the 1960s, obviously. So there weren't the same standards that we have now. So if we're working in a home that was built in the year 2000 or 1980, you know, we know that we're going to find a half inch, 5/8 or 3/4 inch plywood. We know that it's going to meet the modern CSA standards. We know that a 2x4 is going to measure what a modern 2x4 does. Whereas when you go into older homes, we're not finding studs every 16 inches on center. The 2x4s might be, you know, 3x5 inches. It really depends on the lumber mill that the builder was dealing with at the time that was building that particular section of the city or the development. So there's a lot more guesswork, and everything ends up becoming sort of a custom job. So you can't copy and paste one project to the next the way that you'd be able to, you know, in 20 years on a home that's being built today. You're going to have those standards and that guidebook to look back on, versus it's sort of a dog's breakfast when you go and do the demolition in an old place. Is what are we going to find behind the walls? How did they kind of jerry-rig this together 120 years ago? And what are we going to find? So you're always starting from scratch.
0: Right. So it sounds like these older buildings were not built with a sort of standardized process, either for actually building or with the materials. So you can't have necessarily a standardized process for renovation.
4: That's exactly it. You're always starting from scratch on every job.
0: Let's talk a little bit more about 24 Sussex Drive. I just want to get your opinion on this. $50 million. You've seen the property, you know how big it is.
4: Right.
0: You've heard about what kind of job is needed here. Is that gonna be enough, or are there gonna be those unexpected costs?
4: If I know anything about construction, if I know anything specifically about high profile public projects, I don't think that it's going to be enough, you know, and maybe I'll eat those words in 10 years time. But if I know anything, the cost of goods, the cost of labor never ends up going down. And even all the planning that you can do for surprises when you're dealing with a project as old as that, as complex as that, and, you know, as high stakes as that, that's in the public eye, that everybody's going to be scrutinizing closely. I mean, we're here talking about it today, and I'm sure that this conversation is happening kind of all over the country, if not all over the world. I think that the prices are going to balloon like any other major infrastructure project that we've had, because it's complex.
0: Mm-hmm. All right. Well, we're speaking with Zach Yurkowski. He is a contractor. He is here to offer his expertise. And also, if you've got some questions about some projects that you're undergoing right now, some plans that you have for home renovations, you can call in and ask your questions, or you can also share some of your success stories or horror stories about renovations in the past. Our phone number, 514-597-4500, or you can call toll free at 1-877-597-4500.

0: It's coming up on 12:18. Let's keep the conversation going on 24 Sussex Drive because it is such a large renovation project. And joining us now on the phone is Andrew Elliott. He is Communications Director for the Crichton Community Council. It's a community organization in the Ottawa neighborhood where 24 Sussex is located. Andrew, welcome to Radio Noon.
1: Hey, Matt, how are you?
0: I'm doing well. Thanks for joining us. What was the reaction in the neighborhood when you learned that the federal government had actually finally decided to move ahead with renovating 24 Sussex?
1: Honestly, long time coming, because this is one of those things that former Prime Minister Cretche was trying to get done in the mid-90s. Former Prime Minister Harper was trying to get it done when he was living there. And it's just something that I think any community, you know, you look at the Montreal communities and you think Verdun, Plateau to Outremont, nobody wants an abandoned building in their community. And that's exactly what 24 Sussex essentially is. And, you know, 24 Sussex is a linchpin to not just the New Edinburgh community that the CCC operates out of, but the Lower Town community, the Rockcliffe community, Lyndon Lee, even Vanier. It is one of the oldest buildings in the city. It's as old as Confederation. So it's important for the community to have a building that's occupied and part of the community that facilitates community events.
0: Now, you mentioned a little bit about the importance of this building. How important is this property to the Crichton community and the surrounding neighborhood? What does that building mean?
1: Well, you know, to have a neighbor who comes out, and really every prime minister in my known memory has always come out on special holidays. The Mulroneys came out on Halloween. The Harpers did. The Cretchians were out as well. And it's just so integral where it's positioned to all of these communities within really the oldest parts of Ottawa. To have somebody there that you see regularly, that has a presence there, it's just like, you know, it's like having a great neighbor, regardless of who happens to be occupying the house. It's just nice to have somebody there. And I think it's important to Canada as a whole to have somebody occupying a place where the Prime Minister currently is and where Prime Minister Trudeau was. At Rideau Cottage is really kind of segregated from the rest of the community. Mm-hmm. Because, you know, Rideau Hall is cordoned off, and it doesn't really feel like they're there, no matter how many times Prime Minister Carney gets out to the public, because he's out a lot. But it's nice to have somebody in the neighborhood.
0: Now, can you paint us a picture about what 24 Sussex looks like right now? How badly has it deteriorated over the years?
1: Honestly, I couldn't get close enough to give you an idea of how badly it has deteriorated, because it kind of looked the same. And really, you know, it was built with local limestone, which is Gloucester limestone, which is located in the Ottawa area. And it's beautiful. It's got this great sort of neo-Gothic look. The limestone is this lovely gray. The problem is it's really, really porous. And all the renos that have been done over the years have not been particularly up to snuff. And I'm sure your studio guests will agree. Not all contractors are the same. So you've got some work that comes in and maybe it's done really well, and then you've got other people on the project. So especially the work that was done in the 1950s, they had some issues with the mortar that they were putting in to replace stuff. So from afar, from the street, you know, it looks all right, but it is also gated. So I imagine when you get in close, that's when you can see the real problems, where there's some holes and some gaps in the mortar work. But it is built on a timber frame. So, I mean, as far as I know, the frame is still all right. It's really that stone that's the biggest issue, because they did redo the roof relatively recently, and they did abatement as well and got the asbestos out of there. But I mean, there's just so many moisture issues with that rock.
0: Mm-hmm. So obviously we're still a ways away from the work starting. They're raising the funds right now, as I mentioned, $50 million. What would you like to see happen when these renovations actually start? What do you think, or what do you hope this process is going to look like?
1: Well, I can tell you right now, and every Montrealer can probably agree, there's going to be traffic issues with the construction. But
0: we might have some spare orange cones that we can send your way.
1: I tell you this, I've been driving to Montreal since the late 90s, and the same spot in the Ducary has been under construction since that time. I don't understand it. But, you know, so we're going to, I mean, that's going to be an issue. It's going to be, it's going to affect the neighborhood. It's going to affect the flow of traffic. But I think the end result is really important. And it's really interesting to see that Moshe Safdie is going to be chairing the jury that is going to be selecting this, because he's already got two buildings on Sussex Street. He's got the old Ottawa City Hall, which is now the John Diefenbaker building, and then he's got the National Gallery of Canada. So one hopes that some of those great architectural implements will come in. Obviously, he's not proposing something, but maybe a few less glass pyramids, but something really, really lovely. And I think, you know, it's really nice that it's being open up to the entire country, because I think it's not just important for us in a micro sense, but in a macro sense to bring people together. And I encourage Montrealers to come to Ottawa and see some of the lovely architecture that exists right now and that we're getting ready to see in the next few years. I mean, Prime Minister Carney probably won't be inhabiting it, but for the next Prime Minister, it's going to be, I think, really, really lovely to see influence from around the country, from sea to sea to sea, come in and build something lovely. And it's going to be a great beacon for our community as well.
0: Mm-hmm. And one last question for you. Once the renovation is complete, you touched on this a little bit, but what do you hope that the end result for 24 Sussex will represent for both the community and for Canadians?
1: I think for the community as a whole, when I talk a member of the Crichton Community Council, it's just going to be a place where people can go and where we can see people from around the world come to visit to take a look at a new building and see where the Prime Minister lives, and have a Prime Minister who lives in a facility that can also entertain foreign dignitaries and you know, be able to put people up as well, and just have a great spot where work can be done and the running of the country can be done. But as far as Canadians go, I think it's just going to be a great opportunity for people to have some pride in a building that their Prime Minister lives in. I mean, regardless of what your stripes are, it's important to have somebody there, you know, that has a physical place. I know the running gag is that we're probably going to need a ballroom, but regardless, I think it's just going to be important and lovely. And I'm really excited, I think, to see the end result, no matter what it looks like and no matter what the footprint is, just to have that, you know, vacant building filled again.
0: Right. Andrew Elliott is Communications Director for the Crichton Community Council. It's a community organization in the Ottawa neighborhood where 24 Sussex is located. Andrew, thanks so much for your time. We appreciate you being on the show.
1: My pleasure.
0: And we're going to go to the lines now. We've got Mary in Verdun calling in. And Mary, you've got a question for our expert about replacing a wastewater pipe. What's your question?
2: Just before I say that, my problems aren't nearly as great as those of 24 Sussex. Yeah, so I know that my plumbing, the wastewater stack that runs under the floor out to the sewage, municipal sewage, is old. It's about as old probably as the house, 1934 construction. I've had one plumber propose that he just they call it again in French, a liner in the pipe, which is less, you know, invasive sort of intervention, versus digging up the floor and putting in IBS pipe. I wondered if your guest had thoughts on that.
0: Zach, the less invasive or go all in?
3: Yeah, so I mean, I would always say go all in. So, I mean, a liner is basically an option where you keep the existing pipe and you inject, an epoxy and mesh lining inside of it. And the reason that helps is because older homes that have cast iron pipes develop rust inside of the main drains. And that rust can sort of grab onto little particles that are in your wastewater and they can help clogs form. The thing is that even with a liner, you're helping the water move more smoothly through the pipe, but you're still subject to all the existing conditions of the pipe. So if you don't have a good slope, if you have any areas that sort of slope back towards the home, because ultimately that's how all, you know, drainage works, unless you're dealing with a pump. In Montreal, it's typically just gravity. So you have to have a constant slope that your home is the highest point and the sewer is the lowest point, and water will follow gravity to go down out towards the sewer. So if you have any conditions that don't line up with that, even if you put in a liner, you still have those same issues. So it's sort of a band-aid solution. And ultimately the liner that you'd be putting the pipe into, I mean, it's already 90 years old, right? So everything has a finite lifespan. And although, you know, we see 100 to 120 year old cast iron pipes on, in a vertical use, that are in fantastic shape because water doesn't have a chance to sit in them. When we see them underground, they're subject to, corrosive elements from the inside and the outside. So you have the moisture in the dirt, on the outside of the pipe, and you have have all of the, you know, the water and debris and waste inside the pipe itself. So you have a much higher chance of a failure of the pipe. So you might end up in a situation where you have just a liner and the rest of the pipe kind of rusts away. So, I mean, it's easy for me to say, as a contractor who sells a service like that, to say, you know, go all in, do it the right way, do it once, you know, and like cry now and laugh later. But, you know, ultimately, if budget is the absolute biggest concern today and it needs to get done today, then the liner is a suitable choice.
2: Can you, if I could just follow up, like, what is the cost difference between the two? Ballpark,
3: it's, you're looking at 2 to 3 times the cost to replace it, because you're going to have to break the concrete, you have to excavate the pipe, you have to, you know, it's a lot more labor intensive versus it's typically, you know, you can think of it like a day surgery when you're looking at the liner, is that a specialist comes in with their machine and, you know, they're in and out in a few hours, whereas you're probably looking at a few days of really hard labor with doing it, breaking up the concrete, doing it the right way.
2: Okay.
4: All right, Mary, I hope that was helpful.
2: Yeah, it was. Thank you.
4: Thank you. Thanks for calling in. We are speaking today with Zach Yurkowski. He is president and co-owner of Montreal Contractors, a licensed general contracting company that's been in business for 22 years. So if you've got some questions about some DIY projects that you're working on, or you want somebody else to come in and you want some guidance on some of those projects, you can call in 514-597-4500, toll free 1-877-597-4500. You can also text in with your questions or your comments, 514-566-9066. We're going to take a quick break. Simon Akinesheny is here from the CBC Montreal Newsroom with your news headlines.
5: Hi, Matt. Well, RCMP agents carried out an operation in Montréal-Nord this morning. They say it's related to human smuggling. Mounties descended on a home they say was used to temporarily shelter migrants for illegal border crossings, both to and from the United States. Two people are in custody, including a suspected migrant and an alleged smuggler. The RCMP says that the bust is linked to an event in early June in the Montérégie where a suspected smuggler was accused of deliberately hitting a Mountie with his vehicle. And it's hot and humid out there across the province. A heat warning is in effect until Saturday for many regions, including here in Montreal. Thunderstorm watches are also in place. Now taking a closer look at the weather forecast from Environment Canada. In Montreal today, mix of sun and cloud with a 40% chance of showers this afternoon and into the evening. Risk of a severe thunderstorm as well. Windy, the high 32, the humidex 42, and a UV index of 10 or very high. Clearing overnight, winds becoming lighter, the low 24. For Quebec City, a mix of sun and cloud today with a 40% chance of showers. Risk of a severe thunderstorm this afternoon as well, the high 31, but the humidity will make it feel more like 40, UV index 9 or very high. Tonight, similar conditions and getting down to 21 for the low. In Sherbrooke today, mix of sun and cloud, a 40% chance of showers this afternoon into the evening. Risk of a severe thunderstorm as well. The daytime high, 30 degrees. Humidex, 40 though. UV index, 10 or very high. And an overnight low, 21. And for Gaspé, a 30% chance of showers late this afternoon. Risk of a severe thunderstorm as well. The temperature falling to 22 degrees this afternoon with a humidex of 32 and a UV index of 8 or very high. Also a chance of showers or thunderstorms tonight and the low 15. 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
4: Thank you very much, Simon Akinesheny from the CBC Montreal Newsroom. He'll be back at 1 o'clock with your next full newscast. I'm Matt Damol, filling in for Sean Appel. You're listening to Radio Noon. And for the hour, we're speaking with Zach Yurkowski. He is a president and co-owner of Montreal Contractors. If you've got some questions on some upcoming projects and you need a little bit of guidance, you can call in 514-597-4500 or toll free 1-877-597-4500. Zach, I want to ask you, you were talking a little bit earlier about older properties, and then you get in there and you see that, you know, there's no air systems or anything like that. And I'm hearing Simon talking about these sweltering, humid conditions. How bad does it get in some of these older homes that were built that far long ago that don't have those air filtration systems?
3: So it gets really warm in there. So, I mean, they were built to a different design specification to be a lot more leaky. And that's one of the reasons why they can stay a little bit cooler than modern construction in the heat, but they're very cold in the wintertime, especially with modern heating systems, is because they weren't protected so much against air leaks. And that's a major focus now when we do, you know, new construction and renovations, is making sure that everything is as thermally efficient as possible to keep the heat or the cold out and to keep the inside temperature inside. And when it gets particularly in, you know, in Montreal, it gets so humid. And that's the biggest issue that we see in these older places, is that the humidity just sticks inside. And there's been usually renovation upon renovation. The older homes, a lot of them have a crawl space instead of a full basement. So you get this huge sink of humidity. And the way that these homes are built with thick brick walls, thick plaster walls, they sort of become huge heat sinks. So you can end up with a situation where if you have temperatures that are, you know, feel like 40 to 45 degrees all week long, it can cool down on the weekend, but the home can stay hot for an additional 2 to 3 days afterwards. I'm sure that that's something that a lot of people have experienced, that even trying to open the windows, move the air around, you just end up in this sort of heat sink where it feels terrible inside.
4: Well, I'm thinking humidity wise, I mean, they tell you that the range is ideally like 40 to 60% humidity.
3: Yeah.
4: How bad have you seen it get in some of these older homes?
3: We've seen, so, you know, 70 to 80%, to the point where, you know, without having modern air conditioning, without having modern air sealing, if you have sometimes furniture that's too close to a wall, and just the ambient humidity being too high, you have a risk of black mold developing on the wall just on its own, because there's not enough air movement to sort of clear that humid air out. So it's staying around for too long, and that creates the condition for mold to propagate.
4: 80% humidity at that point, if you've got guests over, don't offer them a glass of water.
3: Oh, forget it.
4: Take a nice deep breath, buddy. We're going to go to the lines. We've got Graham in Oshlaga. He's calling in with a question about repairing metal steps. And this is in front of your home, right, Graham?
6: It is. Yeah. So sometime around in the last 20 years, started building these homes, and they have metal structure steps outside. We have a condo, and they have a metal box, you know, that holds concrete. And then there's these flakes with the epoxy or whatever. And literally we'll pay $5,000-$7,000 to have the steps redone, the epoxy, the covering, and then it's garbage within 2 years. And the water seeps in the cracks of the metal, and I'm sure that we're going to be getting rust on the inside. And I don't know what the durable solution is to protect the investment of these steps, so that we don't end up having in short order to having to replace all the metal of the structure as well, because it's all rotted out.
3: Yeah, well, it's a little bit of a catch-22, because from what I'm understanding is that you sort of have like a metal pan or tray that holds concrete inside of it, right? And then you guys do epoxy repairs on top. So it's one of those things. And as we know from looking at old public infrastructure projects, you know, like the Turcotte Interchange and a lot of the elevated highways that we have, Quebec winters are not nice to concrete structures. And the reason why is that concrete is porous. So it's a sponge, and it soaks water in through capillary action. And it can allow water, in your case, to reach the metal below. And if we're putting epoxy on it, the thing is, the epoxy isn't a perfect solution. The idea of the epoxy is to keep the water from getting into the concrete in the first place. The problem is that if water does get in, because it will always find a way in, water does not need, you know, a huge open door. A tiny pinhole is enough. Sometimes, just like we were talking about before, the ambient humidity is enough. So if water gets in, which it will, now you've coated it with epoxy and you've essentially,
6: stopped it from getting out.
3: That's exactly it. So it's like you've got a wet shirt on, and then you throw a raincoat on afterwards. You know, it's just going to kind of steam up in there, and then it's attacking the metal. So you're going to have that corrosion sort of hitting the metal. So it's a little bit of a design error in, you know, my opinion, that's tricky to remediate without going back to the drawing board. So in a perfect world, it would be something like metal grates. Basically, in Quebec, you don't want anything that's going to hold water outside. So steel is a great, great option for it. And, you know, we see wrought iron all throughout Montreal that holds up really, really well over the years if it's properly maintained. But the concrete, I would say, in your particular case, is the issue. So, you know, without redesigning it, I would say epoxy isn't the way to go. It's probably putting something that's more breathable. So if you strip the epoxy off, put sort of a concrete stain, but you're going to have to expect that issue, that it's going to need to be maintained every year either way.
6: And so the other possible solution that we've come up with is, because the rest of the metal structure, like the platforms and the rails and all that kind of stuff, everything else, the metal is in good shape,
3: right?
6: But the metal of the actual steps is what is rusting very quickly and so on.
3: Right.
6: And so the thought that we've had is, maybe to save on the money and still find a durable solution, is to literally take those metal boxes out and replace them with, weld on just pure metal steps.
3: 100%.
6: That would be, that makes sense.
3: I think that makes a lot more sense, because like I said, right now the issue is the concrete. The concrete's holding the humidity against the metal. So it's not an issue with the metal itself. It's the fact that you're keeping water on the metal, and cement itself is corrosive. So as it gets wet, it creates secondary efflorescence. It allows the calciums and the acids in it to leach out. And then that's what's attacking the metal. It's the calcium, the acid, and the water staying there itself and not being able to dry. So if we, look at modern infrastructure projects that are being built, we're switching from concrete beams over to steel beams on the new elevated highways. So, the steel structure itself would be a fantastic solution. So if you can cut the concrete out, I think you have a winning solution.
6: Thank you very much.
4: My pleasure, Graham. Thanks for calling in. We appreciate your question. We're going to go back to the phones now for our next guest. Joining us now is Dinu Bumbaro. He is policy director and spokesperson for Heritage Montreal. Dinu, welcome back to the show.
7: Thank you very much. Good day.
4: So we're going to go back here to 24 Sussex. What was your reaction to the government decision to actually finally get the plan rolling to renovate it?
7: Well, it's good news that the government looks after the building that are entrusted to hit by the picker. Somehow it's a good thing. Of course, politically, it took some courage, because spending money is what is spending money, but somehow it's a good start. And the idea of having a roster of professional of high level, not doing it in one corner, very discreetly, transparent process, a jury, a competition, carries some hope also that something interesting will happen. Now, it's not very clear at this point. Honestly, I'll be very transparent with you. If there's not much detail about the whole thing, it's that the intent is clear, the generalization, the jury name are known, and there are very good people in there, including the director of the National Trust of Canada for Heritage, which is a very good news. Usually Heritage is confined to the staff afterward that deals with the aftermath of the competition. Now it's part of the process. It's a good news.
4: Right.
7: But what are they going to ask this group to do? To repair the building? I mean, you don't need an architectural competition to repair a building. So there is a program that needs to be better known from the public.
4: Right. More transparency there. And there have been calls for that. You mentioned the price tag. Now, some people might look at what the fundraising goal is here, $50 million, and they might wonder, is it worth it to shell out that much money? How do you weigh the cost of preserving a heritage building like that against the cost of starting over in a brand new structure?
7: Well, in general, I mean, there's the case of a prime minister residence, which has another layer of function and purpose in society. I mean, do you want the prime minister to meet its foreign respondent into a gas station? Somehow there has to be a place of dignity for Canada to host international guests and official guests. But that's another question. But in general, the way we balance the cost of conserving versus replacing is a bit skewed, because very often we don't count the value of what exists in terms of embedded energy, the value from an ecological point of view, all that material that has been worked on and transformed and set aside by sometimes very good craftspeople, and so on. This has value that is hard to count for, and also we don't take into account the cost of demolition. There's the cost of removing this material. Increasingly, this is part of the better practice to assess the life cycle of building. And there's a moment where there is a real discussion to have between updating, replacing. And now we're getting close to having the right tool to do that. But for a long, long time, there's been a lot of prejudice. new construction is much better. Mm-hmm. Of course, it's much better now, but how much will we have? You do a cheap construction today, you have to maintain it in 10 years. So.
4: Right. And one last question for you. I mean, when you go about modernizing an older building like this for today's needs, how do you do that without erasing sort of like the historical value that makes it special in the first place?
7: Well, that's what is interesting in the call, because so far we only have the call, and it's nice that it comes from the Prime Minister, is that they're looking for a multidisciplinary team. Because looking at 24 Sussex Drive means, of course, looking at building. It means looking at the security system. It means looking at the landscaping around it for its private, official, or public access and functions. But it also means looking at the embedded craftsmanship that was involved in the building in the first place. Because this building has got a heritage status within the federal government. And thanks God it has. I mean, frankly, you would not expect it otherwise, but Canada being the only G7 country without a heritage legislation, you know, you're surprising how much mishap that we're suffering. Mm-hmm. But it means having the right people around the table, not just having heritage is something that we'll deal after. You deal it as part of your invention of the project, the proposal that these competent teams will supply. And the jury also includes the heritage expertise. The question also will be, will there be any sort of technical committee that will review the project before they are submitted to the jury? And in essence, to answer your question, which is much broader than just the 24 Sussex Drive, is get the various people who are not necessarily expert, but knowledgeable and credible around the table as early as possible. And let's visit the site together.
4: Right.
7: You know, looking at paper is one thing. Looking at real building brings the solution very often.
4: Right. Look at it from all the different angles. Dino Bombara is Policy Director at Heritage Montreal. Thanks for being on the show. We appreciate your time.
7: Pleasure. Thanks for the interest. Have a good summer.
4: You too. We have been talking about 24 Sussex Drive, but also not just that big project, but maybe even your big projects that are coming up. If you have some home renovation projects coming up and you want some advice, we've got a contractor in, Zach Yurkowski, who can answer your questions. And if you also want to share some stories about some past projects that were successful or maybe not so successful that you learned from, you can call in and share that. The phone number 514-597-4500. Or toll free 1-877-597-4500. You can also text us at 514-566-9066.

0: It's just coming up on 12:45. We're going to go back to the phones. We've got Lynn calling in from Lac Brome. Lynn, you've got a question for Zach, our contractor expert. Go ahead.
1: Yes, a couple of quick questions. Is an air exchanger necessary in a two-story home?
2: I mean, without seeing the home and the layout of it, it's difficult to say. Is it a newer home or an older home?
1: About 30 years, 25, 30 years.
2: 25, 30 years, I would say it's in the range of, it's not a bad thing to have. It's good to circulate the air. Anything that's built within the past 25 to 30 years is probably airtight enough that you would want some sort of mechanical help in ventilating the air so that you don't get stale air inside.
1: Ah, okay. It has nothing to do with protecting the attic, does it?
2: It could. So that's sort of what we were talking about before, is if you have a buildup of humidity inside, you can end up with, you know, a scenario where you're sort of creating the perfect storm to propagate mold. So mold needs humidity and it needs organic matter. And in, you know, Canada, pretty much everything is built out of wood. Wood is an organic matter. So if you have too much humidity hanging around, then you definitely sort of create the perfect storm. So in a newer home, it's going to be pretty airtight. And all of that, you know, humidity and the heat is going to rise up into the attic and you end up with sort of like a perfect storm, like I was saying. So it's not a bad idea to get some air moving there.
0: I got
2: to
0: jump in here, Zach. Is that the double-edged sword with newer constructions, is that they're airtight, they're good at retaining the heat or the cold or keeping temperatures out, but they need that extra help in just keeping the air moving?
2: That's exactly it. So I feel like older buildings were built sort of a lot more, you know, based on what you see is what you get, and, you know, build to how you feel and adjust from there. Whereas now everything is kind of engineered, right? It's done in computer programs and it's done through scientific validation. So you end up with a more highly engineered system, and it's, you know, similar to anything new. It's older to work on an old car, easier to work on an old car than it is a new car, because the new car is so technologically advanced. And the same thing is starting to become true, and will only become more true over time with homes.
0: And Lynn, I think you had another quick question.
1: Yes, I did. Given the current situation with tariffs and the surplus of lumber, is now a good time to build a deck or extension?
2: So it seems counterintuitive, because it's a question that we've heard. And I mean, if I go back, you know, half a decade, we were looking at the increases in the cost of wood with COVID, you know, and before that, wood was less expensive. But if there's anything that I've learned and anything that seems to remain true, you know, we're like third generation builders and remodelers. So I heard it from my father. He heard it from his father. People always wanted to wait for a better time where maybe costs would go down. It never happens. The cost is only going to go up. So, I can almost promise you that if the cost of wood goes down by 5% next year, well, the cost of labor is going to go up by 10%. The cost of gas is going to go up by 10%. So you're going to end up paying the

0: essentially the entire exterior envelope of your home. Its job is to keep water far, far away from all of the inside components. And sometimes we're talking about a separation of just a few inches. And like I said, water's always going to follow the path of least resistance. So if you have it closer to your home, you want to get it further away. You want to make sure that water's going at least 3.5 feet away from your home. So that's why we direct everything with a gutter to the downspout and then have the downspout extension go at least 3 feet away from the home or into a retention basin that's, 5 to 9 feet away from the home.
1: Lynn, thank you very much for calling in. We appreciate it.
2: This has been really, really helpful. Thank you so much.
1: Our pleasure. Thanks again for calling in. And we've got another question here that came in from the text line. Lisa from NDG. Hi, Zach. During spring thaw and after record rainstorms like we just saw, groundwater will seep up through our old concrete floor of our unfinished basement. It will eventually soak back through. What are the range of solutions for this kind of problem?
0: So that's an issue that we see a lot of in Montreal. We're built, obviously, we live on an island, and we have a high water table. We have a lot of historic creeks all throughout the city that were built out in the 20s, 30s, 40s, 50s, 60s, especially in NDG. So the way that we attack it typically is through, the easiest solution is an interior French drain. So you start with basically having a perforated drain. You break up the concrete around the perimeter of your foundation. You install a perforated drain. That drain soaks up as much of the groundwater as it can, and it sends it to a sump basin. And then we have a pump that pumps the water outside. The highest end solution would be to have an exterior French drain and redo the slab inside. So if you're looking at the most budget-friendly option, it would be sort of localized breaking around the footing, the perimeter of the home to install an interior French drain. And if you're looking for the most bulletproof, it would be redo your whole slab inside, redo the waterproofing outside, redo the French drain outside. But we're looking at a cost differential of probably 4x to do the inside versus the outside.
1: Yes, and as somebody who bought a house last summer and had somebody dig up and look at the exterior French drain and came to the conclusion to just redo it all.
0: Right.
1: Take it from me. It is an investment and there's going to be a lot of machinery digging things up and your new neighbors are maybe not going to be your biggest fans for a little bit, but eventually it is worth it. Thank you, Zach, for answering that question. We're going to go back to the phones here. Ralph in Côte des Neiges has a question for Zach. Ralph, go ahead.
3: I have a unfinished basement and where the wall, the front wall meets the side wall, there's water that seeps in when I get a big rainstorm, and I put some epoxy paint in on it. It's about 8 inch thick, and it's all concrete. And I heard your earlier comments about with metal that embedded in concrete, and I wonder if I'm doing any damage to the concrete by leaving the water in the wall, but stopping it as it gets in before it gets into the cellar.
0: Yeah. So, I mean, the ideal solution is always going to be to keep the water out in the first place. But at the same time, the reality of it is, it depends on what's on the outside of your building, what you're able to do, and, how much budget you can allocate to it. So in a perfect world, for sure, you would dig up outside, you would add reinforcement, make sure that everything's, kind of engineered properly to make sure that your foundation isn't shifting or falling apart. Obviously, I haven't seen your exact scenario, but typically that's going to be the number one goal, is to keep water from reaching the concrete in the first place. If that's not in the books, then the second best option is to stop it from the inside. And typically, if you do an epoxy injection, so not a paint on epoxy necessarily, but an epoxy injection, which is something that a foundation contractor can typically provide for you as a relatively low cost service, in the range of, between $1,000 to $5,000, depending on the exact scenario. They'll inject an epoxy throughout that crack, and that epoxy will sort of expand and consume the entire void that might be present in the foundation. And that's the next best thing, because it's essentially delivering the same end result of keeping water from reaching the inside of the crack in the first place. So I would say, if you're looking for an easy solution, start with epoxy injection.
3: Thank you.
1: All right, Ralph, thank you very much for calling in. We appreciate you with your question. Zach, I'm noticing a trend here, a lot of water infiltration related questions.
0: Yeah.
1: And I've been wondering myself, I mean, we've seen these rainstorms in the last couple of years where the street gets backed up and we see flooded streets, we see the

0: the images, you know, in the reports almost every time of basements flooding and all the rest of it. Is this happening more? Like, are you guys getting more calls to deal with water damage or to keep the water out?
1: Exponentially. So it's something that historically has been a concern in Montreal, just based on the conditions, the ages of the homes and the, you know, the natural geological conditions of Montreal. But we've seen so much more of it lately. And what we're seeing too is that people are not, you know, through no fault of their own, are not well educated. They're not well versed on what should be done and how to keep water out in the first place. And there's a lot of, you know, I would say varying opinions, because there's people who aren't necessarily specialists that see these rainstorms and say, look, there's, you know, a huge vacuum that's created by the need for expertise. And even if, you know, someone's not an expert, they might jump in and say, hey, this is a quick cash grab. So we're seeing on our end way more calls, especially since, you know, the last flood in, I think, August 2024. Between that flood and now, we've seen a lot of people who did some corrective work of some sort in 2024, many who had sort of just finished, kind of, you know, like, we just wrapped up our basement and now it flooded again. So it's definitely more top of mind than ever. And it's tricky because, you know, part of it is the condition of the home and making sure that you have backwater valves, making sure that you're protecting water from getting in the first place. But what we saw a lot of in the West Island was an infrastructural problem. It was, you know, if you have foundation waterproofing, you have a sump pump, that's not going to compete against, you know, 5 feet of water in the streets. If the water outside is over the level of your garage door.
0: And it comes in fast.
1: It comes in so fast, you know, and it's a little bit of water can do a lot of damage. When you have that much water in one shot, it's just impossible to beat. So we're seeing it more. And, you know, I don't want to sound pessimistic, but I have the feeling that with the way things are going, we're going to see more and more of it, just with the way that, you know, the weather has trended over the past 10 years or so. And especially if there's not, you know, heavy infrastructural investments from the city side, which I know is an uphill battle, and it's not something that's going to happen overnight. So even if that conversation started today and got okayed today, the way that construction works, it's, we still have another few years where we're sort of at risk of having that happen again.
0: Like, we hear about these investments, about new retention basins and all this kind of stuff. That's the years long project.
1: Years away. Years away. And between the engineering, the approval, you know, the, whether it goes to a public tender, whatever it is, it's years and years away. And, you know, there's conversations that started in 2024. Here we are in 2026. We had the same problem again. And who knows when it's going to happen again. I mean, even this one, there was not a lot of forewarning. We knew that it was going to rain a lot, but we didn't know it was going to be as bad as it was.
0: One last quick one for you. What are some of the biggest mistakes that homeowners make before they start a renovation project?
1: So I would say starting before you have a plan. So planning is so essential with renovations. If you just jump in and say, I'll figure it out as I go, it's, you know, you're doing yourself a huge disservice. And the other one is, you know, going strictly for the lowest bid. So I would say the most expensive thing that you can do in construction or renovation is to have to redo the project twice. And I think that that's the unfortunate lesson that a lot of people have learned after the flooding in 2024 and the flooding recently. So I would say, you know, if you're going, like Dinu said earlier, doing a cheap project now is going to cost a lot more money in 10 years if you have to just redo it all over again and fix it. So I would say, you know, do your due diligence, do your research, do your planning now, and then do it right the first time so that you don't have to redo it again. Save yourself the trouble later.
0: And then when it comes to the contractor, what do you ask them to prepare? What are the good questions to ask a potential contractor?
1: Yeah, so number one is making sure that they're licensed, bonded, insured. That's to protect you so that if ever anything goes sideways, you have that level of protection, because those systems are set up to protect the consumer. They're also legally required. So if somebody doesn't have a license, it's a huge red flag. The other one is to get multiple quotes. You know, even if you're not going for the lowest bidder, you want to make sure that you're seeing sort of a trend, so that you're having a good understanding of the market and how it works and where the prices land and what's included for that price. And then the other one is, don't go just on a piece of paper. Go with how you feel about the contractor. So, you know, construction ends up being something that's very intimate. You're working together with somebody for a long period of time. There's money involved, and you want to make sure you're doing it once and doing it right.
0: Good advice. Zach Yurkowski is president and co-owner of Montreal Contractors. It's a licensed general contracting company that's been in business for 22 years. Zach, thank you so much for being in the studio with us for this hour.
1: Thanks for having us.
0: We had some great questions coming in. Thank you very much for answering them. Thank you to our phone-in guests and everybody who called in and texted with their questions. I'm Matt DeMole, filling in for Sean Appel. Thank you very much for listening. I'll be back here tomorrow. Have a great rest of your day. Bye-bye.

0: Wordle? 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Get ready, Canada. It's time for another edition of That's Puzzling. 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That's Puzzling, all summer long. Friday afternoon at 1, 1:30 in Newfoundland. And on demand on CBC Listen. Coming up after the news, it's Quirks and Quarks with Bob McDonald.
1: Today, it's our always fascinating listener question show, featuring some real head-scratchers, like, are comets eternal? Why are robin's eggs blue? Did dinosaurs make milk? Were there ever giant humans? And more.
2: This is CBC News. Good afternoon. It's 1 o'clock. I'm Simon Nakaneshny with your CBC News for Montreal. Well, southern Quebec is sweltering under a persistent heat wave, with the temperature in Montreal expected to climb to around 32 degrees today. With the humidity, though, it will feel closer to 42, and overnight lows are staying very high, giving little relief even after sunset. Katie Leclerc from Environment Canada says there will be relief, though, from the hot, sticky conditions, but not until the weekend.
3: So we're looking for a bit of relief starting Saturday. That being said, it will still be quite hot. We're still looking at temperatures that are going to be almost at 30 degrees, nighttime temperatures around 18 to 20. So it's just under our heat criteria. It's going to bring a little bit of relief in terms of the humidity. That's really how it's going to be felt, but it's still going to be quite warm.
2: Leclerc says what Quebecers are experiencing is not unusual for this time of the year. On the prairies, Manitoba has asked the federal government to send military help to deal with severe flooding. Very heavy rains washed out roads and flooded streets in the Parkland region about several hundred kilometers northwest of Winnipeg. Several communities and campsites are cut off, and in Dauphin, a hospital was evacuated after the Vermilion River rose over its banks, flooding emergency generators in the hospital's basement. Premier Wab Kanu says that shows the gravity of the situation.
4: If you live in the Parkland or you live in Western Manitoba, you know that the Dauphin Hospital is a hub. This is one of our major hospitals in the region. So the idea that we had to move patients out of there, I think, just underlines how serious this really is.
2: Around 60 patients, including a baby, were moved to other hospitals in the province. Waters have now receded in Dauphin, but there's no word on when the hospital will resume operations. In international news, heavy Russian bombardment of the Ukrainian capital has resumed after 2 weeks of relative calm. Overnight strikes have killed at least 18 people in Kyiv. Dozens more are injured, Anna Cunningham reports.
5: Through the night, loud explosions rocked the Ukrainian capital, Kyiv. Russian drones, ballistic missiles, hitting in waves. Residential blocks set alight when missiles hit. Among the injured were paramedics when one strike hit their ambulance station. By daylight, rescue workers have been clambering on top of what was a nine-story apartment block, trying to reach those trapped inside. One video from Ukraine's ambulance service shows teams inside the smashed concrete of one apartment, pulling a survivor out on a stretcher. Russia's defense ministry says it hit what it called key military plants. The Kremlin says Moscow will continue to increase pressure on Ukraine in order to achieve its goals. Ukraine had been expecting Russia to retaliate for its recent long-range strikes within Russia. Anna Cunningham, CBC News, London.
2: And Pope Leo is facing the first confrontation of his papacy. The Vatican has formally excommunicated a breakaway Catholic group after it ordained bishops without the pontiff's permission. Megan Williams has more.
6: The Vatican isn't just punishing the bishops who took part. It says the entire Society of St. Pius X, known as the SSPX, is now in schism, a severe rupture. That means its priests and formal followers are considered cut off from the wider Catholic Church and excommunicated. The move comes after the Swiss-based ultra-traditionalist society consecrated four new bishops this week without Pope Leo's approval. Under church law, only the Pope can authorize new bishops because bishops are seen as successors to Jesus' apostles. The Vatican says SSPX priests now celebrate the sacraments illicitly. The group has long rejected key reforms of the 1960s Second Vatican Council, particularly reforms that opened the door to Mass in local languages and improved ties with Jews and other Christian denominations. Megan Williams, CBC News, The Vatican.
2: And that was the CBC News.

0: Now, taking a look at the weather, a heat warning in effect for many parts of the province. Thunderstorm watches are in effect as well in Montreal today. Chance of showers this afternoon into the evening. Risk of a severe thunderstorm, windy and a high of 32, the Humidex 42. For Quebec City, a 40% chance of showers, risk of a severe thunderstorm this afternoon, the high 31, Humidex 40. And in Sherbrooke, also a chance of showers this afternoon into the evening, risk of a severe thunderstorm, the high 30 and the Humidex 40.
1: Hi, I'm Bob McDonald. Welcome to Quirks and Quarks and yet another edition of our always intriguing, always enlightening listener question show. Now, we've been answering your burning science questions for the past 50 years, so surely by now we've answered every question there is to answer, right?
2: When I go into a sauna, what exactly am I sweating out?
1: Ooh, that's fun. I don't think we've gotten that one before.
3: Why are cats' tongues rough and dogs' tongues smooth?
1: I never thought of that either. Why is that?
4: Are comets eternal?
1: Wow. Okay, I guess there are always more science questions for us to tackle.
5: Did any dinosaurs produce milk?
1: All right, you made your point. You probably have another 50 years worth of questions for us to get to, and we love it. So, let's get to it. All these answers and more coming up on the Quirks and Quarks Listener Question Show. We've been answering your science questions since day one of this program, and we had some real doozies right out of the gate during our first season.
6: She sent in a very terse letter, and she wants to know, what is a quark? Several listeners want to know about death. What is a hangover?
7: Oh.
6: For human beings, what is falling in love? Why the sky at night is as dark as it is?
8: They don't really have smelly urine after they eat asparagus.
1: Columnist Richard Lubbock would handle all the answers back then. In that first season, after a particularly riveting interview with cosmologist Carl Sagan, we got a flurry of listener questions about black holes. Here's Richard speaking with David Suzuki on January 14th, 1976.
6: And that seems to have attracted a lot of interest from people who have written in. They want more information about black holes. And in particular, I got a letter here from Michael Martin of Ottawa, who is strongly skeptical about the whole thing. It seems to me, writes Mr. Martin, that astronomers are doing more fantasizing than fact-finding work these days.
1: Even though we now know more than ever about black holes, they continue to draw us in and spark questions about what they are and how they work. Like this one.
9: Hi, my name is Miguel and I'm 8 years old. I live in Burnaby, British Columbia, and my question is, I know the moon orbits the Earth orbits the sun, and the sun orbits a black hole, but what is a black hole orbit?
1: For a cosmic perspective, we've turned to Dr. Jeremy Heil, an astronomer at the University of British Columbia in Vancouver. Hello, and welcome to our question show.
10: Hello, Bob. Thanks for having me.
1: So does the sun actually go around a black hole?
10: Coincidentally, it does. The sun orbits the center of our galaxy. And in the center of the galaxy, right at the center, is a supermassive black hole. And supermassive means much more massive than the sun. And in fact, it's about 2 million times the mass of the sun. And our sun does go around it. However, it's not really orbiting the black hole because between our sun and the center of the galaxy, there's about 100 billion solar masses of material. So our sun is really pulled in by the gravity of all that material, and the black hole just happens to sit in the very middle of it. So it's hard to say, you know, the sun doesn't really orbit the black hole. We don't really feel that much gravity from that black hole.
1: I see. So it's really the whole galaxy, our whole Milky Way galaxy is going around the black hole, and our sun's part of that.
10: Exactly. And we're really feeling the gravity of the whole galaxy that pulls us around in this orbit.
1: How far away is our black hole?
10: Well, it's about 25,000 light years. So,
1: okay.
10: And what that is in kilometers is a lot of kilometers.
1: It certainly is. And how long does it take us to for our galaxy to turn, for us to go around that black hole once?
10: It takes about 230 million years for our sun to go around the center of the galaxy. So if you think about it, our sun has only taken about 20 circuits. And we call those loops galactic years because it's sort of like the Earth going around the sun is 1 year. The sun going around this galaxy, we call a galactic year. Wow. So, you know, our sun is a baby. It's only 20 years old, 20 galactic years, that is.
1: Okay, so that's us going around the black hole. So our question, Miguel wants to know, what does the black hole orbit?
10: Well, it turns out that the black hole in the center of our galaxy has a whole bunch of stars orbiting it. It's the most massive object down there. And people have measured the motions of those stars to measure the mass of the black hole. And also people have even taken images of the black hole with radio telescopes as well. And in general, there's sort of two types of black holes, these supermassive black holes that are in the centers of galaxies. And then there's black holes that form from the death of stars. Mm-hmm. And until recently, all of the black holes that we have seen that form from the death of stars have another star orbiting, and they're accreting from that second star. But over the past 10 years, we've discovered black holes that are orbiting other black holes because they emit gravitational radiation that we can detect. And we've also found black holes that are orbiting stars that are far away from them. So we just see not that any matter is falling into the black hole, but we just see the motion of the other star because it's orbiting a black hole. We can tell from its motion across the sky that there's a black hole there. So our pictures of black holes or knowledge of black holes has expanded dramatically even over the last 10 years.
1: Okay, so black holes could orbit other black holes or other stars. But if we look at the whole Milky Way galaxy that we live in, does it, along with the black hole, orbit anything else?
10: Well, our galaxy and the Andromeda Galaxy, which you can even see with your naked eye here in Canada if you're in a dark place, those two large galaxies are orbiting each other. And eventually, the orbit isn't very circular, so the Andromeda Galaxy will run into our galaxy in a few billion years. So wow. Our galaxy is part of a little group of galaxies that we call the Local Group, and they're all orbiting each other.
1: Dr. Heil, thank you so much for your time.
10: Thank you very much for having me on.
1: Dr. Jeremy Heil is a professor of physics and astronomy at the University of British Columbia in Vancouver. Our next question is all about sweating the small stuff.
7: Hello, Bob. My name is KJ Cooper, and I'm in Victoria, BC. My question is, when I go into a sauna, what exactly am I sweating out?
1: Dr. Pascal Imbeau, an exercise physiologist at the University of Ottawa, is here with the answer. Hello and welcome to our show.
11: Thank you, Mr. McDonald. Thank you for inviting me.
1: So when we go into a sauna, what exactly are we sweating out?
11: Basically, it's water. 99% of the sweat is composed of water, and we sweat a bit of electrolyte. And that's why when we taste sweat, it's a bit salty. And some people may think that we also sweat some toxicants that we accumulate in our body, but this is very, very negligible. So I would say that mostly you're sweating sweat or water.
1: Oh, so it's not detoxifying as we're often told?
11: That's correct. This is a claim that a lot of people think of or that we hear about. But, you know, I would say that, you know, when you were releasing this sweat, you do eliminate a small amount of, you know, toxicant, but this is very, very negligible. So there's no evidence on there supporting that sauna is a primary detox method.
1: Okay. So what kind of health benefits does going into a sauna actually provide then?
11: Oh, there are some great benefits of, you know, having a sauna. So there are some physical and also mental health benefits. So physically speaking, one thing that you're going to encounter when you're gonna get into the sauna is to feel the heat, and this heat will basically increase the blood vessel of your body, and this will favor the dilation of your blood vessel and then increase the blood flow in your system. So basically that makes your heart pumping a little bit even if you're in a passive mode while you're in the sauna. So this is the physical kind of benefit of it. Mentally speaking, there are some studies out there that shows, and we feel it also when we are out of the sauna, it creates like deep relaxation. So it favors the release of these feel-good hormones that we call endorphins. And these are the benefits of, you know, taking a sauna on a regular basis or just a one-shot deal sauna.
1: Now, I noticed that a lot of saunas have several different benches in them. Is there a difference if you sit low down or higher up?
11: There is, yeah. It's a bit like when you're, you know, in a hot day in a house where you've got air conditioning. If you go in the basement, you'll feel a bit cooler. And if you go in your second floor, then you're going to feel a bit hotter. So it's the same in a sauna. So higher you are on a bench in the sauna, hotter it's going to be. So it's going to probably trigger a bit more sweating response. Mm. There's no benefit or, you know, better spot. It's basically depending on your comfort zone. So if you want to be hot right away, go on the top. If not, you just go progressively, start at the bottom, and you can move up, you know, up to your sauna session. Mm.
1: Now, most saunas have a sign on them, a warning sign, you know, no more than 15 minutes or so in here. Why is it important to limit your time in there?
11: Yeah, the major reason why we, you know, suggest people, especially when you're, you know, not experienced with sauna, to stay not too long. In fact, you know, 15 minutes is definitely a good guideline for that, is just to avoid some dehydration. Because when you're in a sauna, you basically lose water, you know, not substantially, but, you know, to some extent. So I'm just going to give you an example. So if you stay, for example, for 15 minutes in a sauna, you're going to lose probably around 300 to 500 milliliters of sweat. So this is basically to avoid dehydration.
1: Mm. Dr. Imbol, thank you so much for your time.
11: Oh, I appreciate it. Thank you.
1: Dr. Pascal Imbol is an exercise physiologist at the University of Ottawa. We've got a mega-sized question coming up next. Miklos Orovitz asks, some dinosaurs were reptilian giants. Even some mammals, like the beaver, the cave bear, and the saber-toothed tiger, were giant during the last ice age. Why do some animals get big and some don't? And were there ever any giant humans? For the answer, we've reached out to someone who studied some pretty big creatures throughout history. Dr. Danielle Fraser is the head of paleobiology at the Canadian Museum of Nature in Ottawa. Hello and welcome back to our question show.
12: Hi, thanks for having me.
1: So first of all, have there ever been bigger humans or human relatives throughout history?
12: There certainly were some species in the same genus Homo that were a bit larger than modern Homo sapiens, but they certainly did not get giant. They didn't get giant like mammoths or giant ground sloths, for example. But definitely since around the Industrial Revolution, within Homo sapiens, there has been an increase in body size. And this really has to do with enhanced access to nutrients. So we've got sort of industrial farming and things like this that allowed us to have access to nutrients for growth.
1: Okay, so what selective factors lead to an animal getting bigger?
12: So there are a bunch of reasons that animals get bigger. One, for example, is cooler climates. Another is a change in the availability of nutrition. There can be factors like competition and predation. So for example, in cooler climates, we expect animals to get larger. And that's because as you get larger, the relationship between your surface area, so that skin that you can lose heat over, changes relative to your body mass. So as you get bigger, you have less surface area to lose heat over. Lower nutritional availability. If you get bigger, you have what we call a lower metabolic rate relative to your size. And so you're able to survive on sort of lower value food. And when there's competition or predation, you might change your size to avoid competing with an animal of similar size or to avoid predation pressure.
1: Well, that's interesting that you're saying that the big animals in the cold climates can eat lower quality food, because you'd think if you're big, you'd have to eat a huge amount of food, even more.
12: Yeah, so you do have to eat more food, but you can eat lower quality food. So I think about something like a mammoth. So mammoths are generally thought to be grazers, but they lived in cold climates. They lived in a lot of places with food with lower nutritional value, like grasses. Mm-hmm. But what they're able to do is eat a lot of food, pump it through really fast as well.
1: Now, you're talking about animals in cold environments, but what about like the dinosaurs, which lived on an Earth that was warmer than it is today?
12: Yeah, and of course, the largest land animals that ever existed belonged to dinosaurs. We think about some of the giant sauropods. And I think, to me at least, that's somewhat of a mystery because we think about those animals in sort of the opposite way that we think about mammals. It's often proposed that dinosaurs like sauropods got really large because there was a high oxygen environment and that there was really high nutritional value food for them to eat. We think about it in the opposite way when we think about things like mammoths, for example.
1: So is this tendency to grow large universal? Because some animals don't. I mean, some animals stay small.
12: Yeah, it certainly isn't universal. And it really depends on the relatives that the animal descends from, the environments in which the animals live. There's genetic and evolutionary limitations. There's, you know, limitations on the structure of your bones.
1: Right.
12: And then there's just whether they're experiencing any kind of actual selection, right?
1: So what do you think would have to happen for humans to go through our own megafauna phase, for us to turn giant?
12: Yeah, well, humans, we certainly would have to go through massive changes to our skeletal system. Bones need to kind of resist both bending and compression, and they do that in a variety of ways. And that includes, you know, collagen, microstructures and things like this. But for humans, with their fully upright stance, we would have to entirely change the architecture of our bones. And the second thing is we've got this fully upright stance and we've already got sort of knee and lower back issues. So I can't imagine how those would respond to getting larger.
1: Dr. Fraser, thank you so much for your time.
12: Thank you.
1: Dr. Danielle Fraser is the head of paleobiology at the Canadian Museum of Nature in Ottawa. Next up, an excellent question about conspicuously colored bird eggs.
13: Hi, my name is Tina Hopkins from Delta, British Columbia. My question is, why are robin's eggs such a beautiful blue?
1: Here with the answer is a biologist who actually studied the evolutionary side of this question. Dr. Felina English is a biologist with Fisheries and Oceans Canada in Nanaimo, BC. Hello and welcome to our question show.
14: Hi, thanks for having me.
1: Now, blue's not a very common color in nature, so where does this robin egg blue color come from?
14: It actually comes from common pigments in our bodies. It's derived from our hemoglobin. The hemoglobin ring breaks down into what's called biliverdin, which has a blue-green color. And they deposit that into the shells while they're developing in the oviduct.
1: So at what point through the egg-making process does the pigment get added to the shell?
14: So it varies a bit. With the blue pigment, it has to happen a little bit earlier in the process because the blue shows up on the inside of the shell as well as the outside. So it's being deposited early enough in the shell development to soak in all the way through the shell. Whereas brown pigments are much more either patchy in the shell, so put on kind of like an inkjet printer or a paint gun in small spurts, more so on the surface of the shell.
1: Okay, so it's blue all the way through. But if this biliverdin is a blue-green pigment, why are the robin's eggs powdery sky blue?
14: Well, the reality is they aren't when they're fresh and in the nest. They vary. They're not all the same richness, but some of them are really deep, rich blue-green. But once the egg is broken and the shell dries out, all you have then is the white crystals that make up most of the shell scatter light and a pretty much pure white. And then I guess that fades out the green component and mostly you're left with the blue.
1: Now, you would think that blue eggs that the robins lay would make them easy to spot for predators. I mean, what's the evolutionary advantage for robins to produce such a conspicuous egg color?
14: And that's one of the wonderful mysteries of biology still. We don't really know. To some extent, they may be a little bit less conspicuous than a pure white egg. But then why wouldn't you just make it a brown egg that was totally inconspicuous? And there's a number of theories out there. For one thing, once you have a big cup nest, like the kind of nest a robin makes, the nest itself is already conspicuous. So how camouflaged your eggs are may not matter so much. It may be like a sunscreen, UV protection for the embryo. And the brown pigment would work in a similar way, but it absorbs more heat faster. So blue may be a way of protecting from solar radiation without getting too hot.
1: Now, what about things like sexual selection?
14: Yes. So that's the other theory, that because the biliverdin pigment itself acts as a powerful antioxidant in the body, only the healthier females may be able to make their eggs very, very blue. And there's some evidence in some species of a correlation between health and the blueness of the eggs.
1: I see. So the males will select that female because her eggs are so blue.
14: Well, it can't really work that way, because once the egg is laid, the male's already made his choice. So it may elicit additional effort on the part of the male to help care for those eggs. In some species, the male actually helps incubate, and so it could be an indicator. Pull your weight, do more of the incubation, because these are really valuable chicks we're going to hatch here.
1: Dr. English, thank you so much for your time.
14: Thank you.
1: Dr. Felina English is a biologist with Fisheries and Oceans Canada in Nanaimo, BC. The recent success of the Artemis II mission that launched Canadian astronaut Jeremy Hansen around the moon landed many questions into our inbox. Like this one from Anna in Ottawa, who asks, what would happen to our Earth if we no longer had a moon? For the answer, we're joined by Dr. Lori Russo-Nepton, an astronomer at the University of Toronto. Hi, welcome back to our question show.
15: Hi, everyone. Thank you.
1: So what do we know about how the moon affects the Earth?
15: The moon is there for the tides. It also kind of stabilized the Earth quite a bit. If it wasn't there, the moon, it's kind of slowing us down. So the Earth would suddenly rotate on itself much faster. So basically, the day would be shorter.
1: They're short enough as they are.
15: Yeah, but much, much shorter, like 6 or 8 hours for one day.
1: Well, let's look at what the moon is doing for us now. I mean, what effect is it having on us besides its, the spin of the Earth?
15: By generating very strong tides along with the sun, it helps the ocean to mix, and especially around the coasts. And so it's really the motor or the engine behind lots of life that lives in very shallow water near the coasts.
1: Wow. So you're saying that the moon is actually partially responsible for life on Earth?
15: Oh, absolutely. And actually, it's been told that in the early ages, when the Earth was still, in like rough changes and there was no life yet, because the moon was there, and apparently back then the moon was much closer to the Earth, the tides were even stronger. So we can imagine that this continuous change and mixing of water and nutrients along the coast really, really helped for the first form of life to emerge.
1: Okay, so now let's suppose that the Earth never had a moon right from the beginning. You mentioned that one effect is that our days would be shorter. What else would be happening?
15: Suddenly, the winds, the air around the Earth, would move much faster. And so you could think of like having major storm just starting from the get-go. And so the wind would be 200 kilometers per hour almost everywhere on Earth, especially close to the equator. And not only that, but its axis, the way it's rotating with respect to the stars, would not be as stable. So over time, it would start to tilt and wobble very significantly. And you can imagine like that the pole, like the North Pole or the South Pole, could at some point be literally pointing towards the sun, melting all of the glacier very, very fast. And so if it wasn't there and or hadn't been there, the planets would be completely transformed. And most likely, the weather systems that we know of, the stability that we thrived in, would have never been there.
1: Sounds like a lot of extreme weather, really bad days on planet Earth.
15: Yeah. The moon is there to protect us in many ways.
1: Okay. So let's hypothetically imagine that for some reason the moon was to just instantly disappear tomorrow. What would happen on Earth?
15: You would see a very rapid decline in the biodiversity. So many plants, insects, and animals have like life cycles that are driven by the moon cycle. And especially at the very base you know, of the food chain, when we think about coral and bacteria in the ocean, they are driven by the cycle of the moon. And some of them spawn and reproduce during the full moon cycle and so on. And so very quickly, the base of the food chain would be drastically changed. And very quickly, lots of species would disappear.
1: Is there any chance we could lose our moon?
15: Oh, well, no. The moon is there to stay, fortunately for us.
1: Well, that's good to know that our protector will always be there.
15: Absolutely.
1: Dr. Rousseau-Neptune, thank you so much for your time.
15: I very appreciate it. Thank you.
1: Dr. Lori Rousseau-Neptune is an assistant professor of astronomy and astrophysics at the University of Toronto. Now, we have to take a break for news, but stay tuned for even more answers to your science questions.
0: Good afternoon. It's 1:30. I'm Simon Akineshny with your CBC News headlines for Quebec. Longueuil police have arrested a man who removed his tracking bracelet in April and who's been on the run ever since. They say it was in collaboration with police in Ontario and investigators specializing in intimate partner violence. 35-year-old Andres Felipe Munoz is now in custody pending further legal proceedings. He was subject to a Canada-wide arrest warrant. And Christine Fouchette has made it official. She's looking to move ridings. The CAQ leader announced today she'd run in her hometown of Trois-Rivières in the fall provincial election. She currently represents the riding of Saguenay. Now, taking a look at the weather forecast from Environment Canada, heat warnings in effect for many parts of the province. In Montreal today, a 40% chance of showers this afternoon into the evening. Risk of a severe thunderstorm. Windy, the high 32, humidex 42, and a UV index of 10 or very high. Clearing tonight, the low 24. For Quebec City, mix of sun and cloud today with a chance of showers. Risk is of a severe thunderstorm this afternoon, the high 31. Humidex 40, UV index 9 or very high. Tonight, similar conditions and 21 the low. In Sherbrooke today, a 40% chance of showers this afternoon into the evening. Risk of a severe thunderstorm as well. Daytime high 30 degrees, humidex 40, UV index 10 or very high, and an overnight low of 21. And for Gaspé, chance of showers late this afternoon. Risk of a severe thunderstorm. The temperature falling to 22, the humidex 32, UV index 8.
1: Welcome back. I'm Bob McDonald, and you're listening to the Quirks and Quarks Listener Question Show. Now on to more of your questions. We think you're going to lap up this next question.
16: My name is Jennifer Smith from Toronto, Ontario. My question is, why are cats' tongues rough and dogs' tongues smooth? Don't they serve the same purpose?
1: For the answer, we're joined by Dr. Kate Shoveler, who is a pet nutrition researcher with the University of Guelph. Hello, and welcome to our question show.
17: Thank you for having me, Bob.
1: First of all, tell me the difference between a cat's tongue and a dog's tongue.
17: Well, they serve two very different purposes for different functions. And so cats do a lot more grooming with their tongues. And so that almost brush-like surface of a cat's tongue is really meant for helping to groom their coat. But then also, because they're primarily carnivores by nature, it also helps to remove tissue from solid surfaces. So if you think about this, when they predate, they can then rip the tissue off of bone, partially with the help of that rough tongue.
1: Well, take me down to a microscopic level. If I could stand on the surface of a cat's tongue, what would it look like?
17: So it does kind of look like a brush, but they have these projections like a brush tooth, but that projection is a thicker on the bottom, and then it comes to a point near the top. So it's more like a cone. And so when a cat cleans its coat, what happens with each one of those cones is that they get hair in between those cones, and those cones wrap around that hair, and they also help to deposit saliva as they're going through that hair and grooming. So they pose a really good purpose for grooming, but they can also adhere certain liquids to them as well. And so there is a role for each one of those little cones to also adhere water and help them lift water into their mouths as well. Whereas dogs, they have a smooth tongue and they get water in their mouth by making an upside down ladle and then in essence tossing the water into their mouth, where cats lower their tongue into water, make a little tiny scoop at the bottom. But then if there's water adhering to those rough surfaces on their tongue, it adheres to their tongue, and then they lift it into their mouth.
1: Okay, so the dog's tongue, you say, is smooth. So what purpose does it serve?
17: Primarily, they'll use it similar ways that we use it. So dogs and cats do have taste receptors. They are also really important for drinking, so that upside down ladle that I already talked about. But then dogs don't sweat. And so when they need to thermoregulate or get rid of heat from their body, that's why they put their tongues out and they start to pant. Now, part of that heat dissipation from panting is coming from the respiratory system. So that exhale, you know, if we exhale on a window pane, you'll see that humidity. Well, along with that humidity is, of course, heat. So that's a way to dissipate heat. But they will also dissipate heat. And so tongues are really important for thermoregulation in dogs.
1: So how do you think these different tongue strategies between dogs and cats came about?
17: Well, I think it's their very distinctive evolutionary path. And so dogs that we live with today are absolutely domesticated. We largely control their breeding. So we've selected them and they're quite a bit different than their originator, which is the wolf. Whereas cats, we generally do not control their breeding, so they have continued to select themselves. But cats by nature have gotten all of their food and, for that matter, their water intake from the prey that they consume. And that probably led to the preservation of that tongue as well for the purposes of feeding.
1: Dr. Schoeppler, thank you so much for your time.
17: Thank you very much. It's been a pleasure.
1: Dr. Kate Schoeppler is a professor and champion pet foods chair in canine and feline nutrition, physiology, and metabolism, and University of Guelph research leadership chair. Now for a question that takes us to some cool new heights.
18: Hello, my name's Sierra. I'm 11 years old, and I live in Burnaby, British Columbia, Canada. This is my question. They say hot air rises, so then why, when you're outside, for example, when you're on a mountain, is there usually snow at the top, but there's nothing farther down?
1: Standing by at ground level with the answer is Dr. Morgan O'Neill. She's an atmospheric physicist at the University of Toronto. Dr. O'Neill, welcome to our question show.
19: Thanks so much. I think this is a great question. I'm excited to talk about it.
1: Well, let's start with the beginning. First of all, why does hot air rise?
19: Yeah, hot air rises because, most simply said, it's less dense than the air around it. It is less heavy per unit volume than the stuff around it. And so the displaced heavy stuff around it pushes it upward. And so you can think of it as completely analogous to heavy things falling down.
1: And light things rising up.
19: Yeah, exactly.
1: Okay, so the hot air is rising up, then why is it cool on top of mountains?
19: This is a very subtle problem, and it's so easy for us to think about hot water rising and cool water sinking in something like a water glass. But with a gas, it's really special because gas can be squished in a way that liquids can't. You can think about a person, maybe a diver who's going to go on some deep dive in the ocean. They can bring oxygen along with them, and that oxygen is compressed to very high densities. We can squish air in a way that we can't squish water. And in fact, the gas that comprises the atmosphere, let's say the atmosphere is, you know, approximately maybe 100 kilometers tall. You know, instead of a water glass now, we have a glass in our minds of 100 kilometers in height. And the air that's at the bottom of that column is really dense compared to the air at the top. It's really squished. And you don't get something from nothing. And another thing that we like to say in physics is energy is conserved. And if some air near the bottom of our atmospheric column, let's say near the ground where we live, is warmed up a little bit and becomes less dense than its neighboring air, it's going to rise. But the special thing about gas is When it rises, it's going to expand because now its neighbors, as it goes up a little bit, are less squished. And so the gas itself is going to perceive less pressure around it and it's going to expand. But what is expansion? It's the gas pushing on its neighbors. And this is an energetically expensive process. Because we don't get energy from nothing, if the air is pushing on its neighbors to expand, to, you know, colloquially, breathe a little bit, then that energy comes at a price of a different reservoir of energy. It cools down. And so even though hot air is constantly rising from the surface of the Earth, because the surface is heated by the sun, it's cooling every time it goes up another kilometer.
1: Why does a gas get cooler as it expands?
19: As gas expands, it's doing work. It has to do this energetically expensive job of pushing on its neighbors. And it turns out with gases, it's able to do that expensive thing by dropping its temperature. That's the trade-off. The parcel can't remain the same temperature if it has to expand. I will say we don't teach this to our undergraduates in physics at the University of Toronto until the fourth year.
1: Okay. So as the gas pushes outward, the higher up you go, it needs energy to expand, and it gets that from heat energy.
19: That's exactly right. Energy is lost in the temperature form so that the parcel can push air out of the way.
1: Okay. So will it keep getting colder as it goes higher up, say all the way out into space?
19: So interestingly, the temperature profile of the atmosphere zigzags. It's like three Z's stacked on top of each other, just back and forth and back and forth. And this is due to the dynamics and the chemical makeup of the atmosphere. For example, we all know that we have to wear sunscreen because of the ultraviolet light pouring down on us from the sun. Well, fortunately, that ultraviolet light isn't as bad as it could be because of the ozone layer. And the ozone layer is a little bit higher than where commercial airplanes fly. And it absorbs a lot of that ultraviolet light. Well, what happens when a gas absorbs a lot of light? It warms up. So now all of a sudden, it's cold on your mountaintop. But once you get to that ozone layer and you keep going up, it's getting warm again. And that's because of really complicated chemical transformations between different molecules.
1: Wow.
19: Yeah. So the ozone layer actually changes everything.
1: And that's why there's snow on top of mountains, even in the summertime.
19: That's right. Great question.
1: Dr. O'Neill, thank you so much for your time.
19: Thank you. What a pleasure.
1: Dr. Morgan O'Neill is an assistant professor of atmospheric physics at the University of Toronto. For our next nourishing question, Nicole Corrado from Beaconsfield, Quebec asks,
20: flamingos and pigeons produce milk and all birds are dinosaurs, but did any dinosaurs who are not birds produce milk?
1: To properly milk this answer, we're turning to Dr. Corwin Sullivan. He's a vertebrate paleontologist at the University of Alberta and adjunct curator at the Philip J. Curry Dinosaur Museum. Hello and welcome to our question show.
21: Thank you very much, Bob.
1: So let's get right to it. Did any dinosaurs make milk?
21: Well, they certainly wouldn't have made milk in the mammalian sense. And it's important to distinguish between the crop milk that some birds produce and the true milk that humans and other mammals make in their mammary glands and normally deliver through a teat or a nipple to the offspring. What birds do is actually generate a milk-like substance in the digestive tract, and then the birds will spit it up, essentially, so that their chicks can consume it. And pigeons do this, both male and female pigeons, and also flamingos and at least one species of penguin.
1: Oh.
21: So crop milk is something that pops up in birds here and there. A few birds have independently evolved it to help with their parental care. We don't have any particular evidence that dinosaurs, which were the ancestors of birds, did the same thing. But it's certainly possible to imagine that among the vast diversity of dinosaurs, there were some species that generated crop milk in the way that that pigeons, flamingos, and penguins do.
1: So the bird milk, I mean, we see photographs of birds regurgitating food to their chicks, but there's actually a milk in there. Is it like mammal milk?
21: It's similar in composition to the milk of mammals. It's rich in fats. It's rich in proteins. It's very nourishing, but it's actually extruded from the digestive tract. So a lot of birds will take food into the crop, which is an expansion of the esophagus, so an expansion of the digestive tract, and store the food there and spit it back up for the chicks to consume. But pigeons, flamingos, and penguins will actually generate milk in the digestive tract. Pigeons do it in the crop. Penguins don't really have a well-developed crop. They just do it in the upper digestive tract. Flamingos, I believe, do it in both the crop and the esophagus. But they'll generate milk within the digestive tract and regurgitate it for the chicks to consume.
1: So what evidence do you have in the fossil record that shows how dinosaurs cared for the young, whether they produce milk or not?
21: Yes. Well, when we're talking about dinosaur parental care, it's a good idea to start with what modern species do. Birds are essentially modified dinosaurs. Paleontologists think of birds as living dinosaurs with some odd modifications. And then crocodilians, crocodiles and alligators, are dinosaur cousins. And a lot of birds and crocodilians do have some level of parental care. In birds, it can be quite extensive. In crocodilians, it's a bit more rudimentary. But that suggests that parental care was probably widespread in dinosaurs. And there are actually fossils of some dinosaurs sitting on nests, right? There will be a parental skeleton sitting on a nest of eggs, which indicates that some dinosaurs at least brooded their eggs the way birds do. And there's other circumstantial evidence that at least some dinosaurs had extensive parental care.
1: So by parental care, what do you mean by that?
21: Well, parental care can take different forms, right? Before hatching, it can mean sitting on the nest and incubating it to keep the eggs viable. But after hatching, it can mean providing food to the hatchlings. It can mean protecting them. It can mean leading them to places where they can forage. And we see all these behaviors in different kinds of birds. And it's not easy to infer behavior from the fossil record, but we do see some evidence that different forms of parental care were present in some dinosaur lineages.
1: Now, do you think some of them just abandoned their nests and let the young take care of themselves, like, say, turtles do?
21: It's quite possible that some dinosaurs laid their eggs and abandoned them. We actually see that not only in turtles, but in one group of modern birds. They're called the megapodids or the brush turkeys, and they live in Australasia. And those birds will bury their eggs in a mound of vegetation, essentially. And the vegetation decomposes. As it decomposes, it produces enough heat to keep the eggs viable. And then the young will hatch in the absence of their parents and just start foraging for themselves. So that's one extreme, right? It's an example of a bird that requires zero parental care. There are also birds that require very extensive parental care and birds that are somewhere in the middle. And if I had to guess, I would guess that dinosaurs probably had that very same spectrum, with some requiring no parental care, some requiring a lot, and many in between.
1: Dr. Sullivan, thank you so much for your time.
21: Thank you very much, Bob.
1: Dr. Corwin Sullivan is an associate professor at the University of Alberta in Edmonton and adjunct curator at the Philip J. Curry Dinosaur Museum in Wembley, Alberta. Our next question is so bright, you might want to wear shades.
2: Hi, my name is Jim Tiro from the Okanagan Valley in British Columbia. My question is, how do animals and birds, such as polar bears living on ice and snow, and the albatross living with a lot of ocean glare, protect their eyes from damage from continual bright, high UV light?
1: And here with the answer is Dr. Amber LaBelle, a veterinary ophthalmologist at Bright Light Veterinary Eye Care in Ottawa. Hello, and welcome to our listener question show.
3: Hi, Bob. Thanks for having me.
1: So first of all, what is it about UV light that's so damaging to tissue?
3: Lots of types of energy come from the sun. Everything from the visible light spectrum that we see to infrared rays that warm us up to UV light. And so UV light or UV radiation is absorbed into the body, and that UV radiation

0: outside of your body. But the reason that your skin isn't see-through, which we all agree would be kind of weird and gross, is because your skin epithelial cells have pigment in them, and they're also keratinized, which means as they go through their life cycle, they actually develop a thick layer of keratin in them before they slough off. On the other hand, the cells of the cornea, that clear windshield at the front of the eye, they have no pigment and they're not keratinized. And that's what enables them to be transparent. So what that means for UV light is that skin cells are going to be a little bit more resistant to the impacts of UV light because they've got that pigment to protect them, whereas the cells of the cornea are going to be more susceptible to UV damage.
1: Oh, that's because the UV light can go through the transparent cornea deeper into the eye.
0: That's right.
1: So what's the result? What kind of damage does UV do to the eyes?
0: So you may have heard of something before called snow blindness. Snow blindness, from a medical perspective, is a form of photokeratitis. Photo meaning from the light, and keratitis meaning inflammation of the cornea or the surface of the eye. So when you've been out skiing on a bright sunny spring day where you've got bluebird skies and lots of sunlight bouncing off of the snow, that reflected UV light damages the surface of the eye and those epithelial cells. And that can cause wounds on the surface of the eye, conjunctivitis, and really, really severe eye pain.
1: Wow. Okay, well, let's get to Jim's question then. What about the animals like polar bears that live in the Arctic environment and albatross that live over the ocean?
0: Let's talk about the albatross first. So albatross, by virtue of their huge wingspan, can spend incredible amounts of time, like days on end, soaring around over the ocean with very, very little muscular effort expended. So you would think that they'd be exposed to a lot of UV light reflected from the ocean. However, because they're so high up in the air, the minimal amount of UV light that is reflected from the surface of the ocean is not really going to be impacting albatross eyes. So we don't have to worry about our albatross friends. Huh. On the other hand, our polar bear friends who are living on snow and ice, there are very good reasons to be concerned for them. So snow and ice have a very, very high albedo. And albedo is a measurement of the amount of reflectivity of the surface of something on Earth. Fresh snow-covered ground has an albedo of about 0.85, which means 85% of the light reflects back off the surface of the snow. That means you're getting very high UV light exposure when you're standing on a fresh snowy surface.
1: Wow. So if snow is 85% reflective, how does that compare to the ocean?
0: The ocean actually has the lowest albedo of any surface on Earth at 0.1.
1: Oh.
0: So the majority of the rays that come from the sun are actually being absorbed by the ocean.
1: So how then do animals that live in these snowy conditions protect their eyes?
0: Well, they've got a couple of features that help them out. One is that they're going to have bushy, thick eyelashes. They're going to have dark eyelids, and they're going to often have dark irises. And so the eyelashes and dark eyelids kind of act like natural sunglasses, whereas the dark iris prevents the light from going in the eye and then getting reflected back and hitting the backside of the cornea.
1: Dr. LaBelle, thank you so much for your time.
0: Thank you, Bob, for having me.
1: That was Dr. Amber LaBelle, a board-certified veterinary ophthalmologist in Ottawa. Our next question is out of this world, and the solar system for that matter. Shirlene Smith in Rhinedale, British Columbia, wants to know about the interstellar interloper that was first spotted in our solar system back in July 2025.
2: The Three-Eye Atlas Comet comes from outside our solar system and is extremely old, which made me wonder, are comets eternal? How is it possible they can zip around for billions of years? Shouldn't they reduce in size gradually and become mere nubbins? Thanks very much. Love your show.
1: Here to answer Shirlene's question is Dr. Elena Hyde. She's an astrophysicist at York University. Hello, and welcome back to our question show.
3: Oh, it's wonderful to be here. I love these kinds of questions.
1: So let's get to this Three-Eye Atlas Comet. If it's been around for billions of years, why hasn't it been reduced?

0: to nubbins?
1: Well, the cold actually does help quite a lot. Out there in interstellar space, you have to imagine that it is substantially colder than what we normally get here in Canada. We're looking at not too far above the coldest possible temperature, which is absolute zero in some places. And, you know, we're thinking, oh, you know, maybe minus 40 Celsius in Ontario would be really cold. Minus 263 Celsius would be what you're looking at out there in some of these places. And at that kind of temperature, as you know, the ice turns to a very solid rock. And this comet out there in interstellar space is really, really cold. So it's really not losing anything as it travels through that cold, icy outer space. Unless, of course, it gets too close to a very hot thing like our star. And that's why we're watching all of these comets with a lot of interest, because they're coming into our solar system, coming closer to our star, and we want to know what's going to happen to them.
0: Okay, so when they do encounter a star, like 3I Atlas did as it went by our sun last fall, it developed a tail, so it was losing material. So how much does it lose every time it does that?
1: Well, that's going to depend entirely on how close it gets. We've had Comet Swan, and we actually had Comet K1 Atlas, which is not to be confused with Comet 3I Atlas. They're from the same Atlas program, but very different comets. K1 Atlas did get too close to our star and actually was photographed breaking into fragments. But 3I Atlas, we expect this one to keep going back out into icy outer solar system, you know, between the stars, where it's going to get really, really, really properly cold again. And who knows how many millions or even billions of years it will take before it gets close enough to another star to lose a little bit more material. So it could last for a very, very long time.
0: Okay, so it does lose a little bit, but it has to encounter a lot of stars before it gets reduced down. So, I mean, will that happen, or do you think Comet 3I Atlas could be eternal, or can comets become eternal?
1: Well, I always say we have to watch out with the word eternal, because you never know what's going to happen out there in space. We never really know what the full orbit of these things are, because once you start trying to trace an orbit, it gets really, really hard to predict exactly where it's going to go next. So if its next star that it comes by is a closer approach, that might be it for this comet in a few millions or billions of years. But if that one's also a far away approach, maybe it keeps going for even farther. So it becomes a great kind of little thought experiment to wonder how long will they survive, these comets.
0: Dr. Hyde, thank you so much for your time.
1: Absolutely.
0: Dr. Elena Hyde is the director of the Allen I. Carswell Observatory and an associate professor at the Department of Physics and Astronomy at York University. And that's it for this edition of the Quirks and Quarks Listener Question Show. And that's also it for our 50th anniversary season. Next week, and for the rest of the summer, you'll hear the best of Quirks and Quarks with our favorite shows and stories from this past season. But before we go, we have a special request for listeners in the science community. We'll be starting our season in September with our annual Summer Science Special. It's a roundup of some of the fascinating and adventurous work researchers have been up to over their summers in the field. So if you're a scientist having an adventure, get in touch. We'd love to hear from you. You can email us at quirks@cbc.ca. Our webpage is cbc.ca/quirks, where you can check out our past episodes and find more information on the research we cover in the show. The Quirks and Quarks Listener Question Show was produced by Amanda Buckowitz, Sonia Biting, Rosie Fernandez, Sarah Hamilton, and Livia Dyring. Our senior producer is Hannah Hogue. I'm Bob McDonald. Thanks for listening, and I'll see you in September.
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8: Total consumer debt in Canada hit a record high this year, with the average Canadian owing $22,000 in non-mortgage debt. So how are students, seniors, and maxed-out families tackling their debt head-on? And why is it so hard to talk about? On Now or Never, after the news.
9: This is CBC News. Good afternoon. It's 2 o'clock. I'm Simon Nakaneshny with your CBC News for Montreal. Ottawa has signed a multi-billion-dollar agreement with British Columbia. Prime Minister Mark Carney and BC Premier David Eby made the announcement today in Vancouver. The deal comes with new funding for mining, lumber, and clean energy projects. The federal government will help accelerate major LNG projects in the province. Carney says the deal is for the benefit of the entire country.
10: This agreement is comprehensive, it's ambitious, and it will help transform the entire Canadian economy. So it's not just about one province, the entire Canadian economy, and will help fund the public services on which Canadians rely.
9: The deal also comes with environmental commitments, including a promise to keep the North Coast oil tanker ban in place. That complicates efforts by Alberta to advance a pipeline project through northern BC. And we are expecting to learn the details of that announcement later today. Prime Minister Mark Carney will join Alberta's Premier Danielle Smith. They're expected to lay out a new pipeline proposal with plans to ship 1 million barrels of oil per day to the BC coast. It follows the Memorandum of Understanding signed by the federal and Alberta governments last fall. Well, this morning marked the unofficial kickoff of what is being called the greatest outdoor show on earth. The Calgary Stampede officially gets going tomorrow, but today politicians turned out for the traditional pancake breakfast. The CBC's Salim Balji has more.
11: It wouldn't be Stampede without the first flip.
12: Alberta Premier Danielle Smith is already feeling the Stampede vibe. The next 2 weeks are a celebration of Western culture and fashion, not to mention the horses and rides. But first, a hearty breakfast and a lighthearted jab at visiting Finance Minister François-Philippe Champagne.
11: And I'm going to go make sure that François knows how to flip those pancakes. We know we brought some Eastern politicians out before who weren't able to do as good a job of that, but we're going to make sure that he knows how to do it so he can take those skills back home.
12: Calgary Mayor Jeremy Farkas is already feeling the heat.
13: Oh my gosh, they usually say a stampede is not a very high stakes event, but I think the first flip for my first year as mayor, we're in for...
12: Nearly 1.5 million people attended last year's stampede. Salim Valji, CBC News, Calgary.
9: There is something much more valuable to hackers than your credit card information, and that is your health data. According to one Quebec cybersecurity researcher, criminals are paying a pretty penny to get a hold of it. Gloria Enriquez explains.
14: A personal health record will sell between $250 and $1,000 per person.
15: Cybersecurity researcher Andréanne Bergeron says credit card data on the dark web can go for about $5. Bergeron says digital medical files like the one Quebec has begun rolling out are far more interesting to criminals because they contain a lot more personal information, such as diagnosis, prescriptions, mental health records.
14: It's permanent. Data. So you can cancel a credit card number, but a medical record will reflect your history and it cannot be changed.
15: Bergeron adds those who purchase the information can use it to get prescriptions under your name and file fake insurance claims. A criminal could also threaten to reveal a diagnosis if you don't do what they ask. Ethical hacker Terry Cutler says people can protect themselves by making sure to turn on two-step verification on all their accounts and not to click on links sent by email.
16: Go to the actual portal itself and actually log in manually because these links could be fraudulent.
15: Quebec Cybersecurity Ministry says leaks can occur from a variety of different sources, such as reusing a compromised password or when a third-party organization is breached. The ministry says it's constantly monitoring the dark web to quickly detect any threats to government or people's personal data. Gloria Enriquez, CBC News, Montreal.
9: And in provincial politics, Christine Fréchette has made it official. She's looking to move ridings. The CAQ leader announced today she'd run in her hometown of Trois-Rivières in the fall provincial election. She currently represents the riding of Saguenay. And that was the CBC News.

0: Now here's a look at the weather. A heat warning is in effect for many parts of the province. Thunderstorm watches are as well. In Montreal today, chance of showers this afternoon into the evening. Risk of a severe thunderstorm. Windy, the high 32. Humidex 42. For Quebec City, a 40% chance of showers. Risk of a severe thunderstorm this afternoon, the high 31. The Humidex 40. And in Sherbrooke, also a chance of showers this afternoon into the evening. Risk of a severe thunderstorm as well, the high 30. The Humidex 40, though.
1: Okay, so the question is, how much debt are you in? Your eyes shot up. Is that indicative of the number?
2: No, we were just talking about finances. Okay. But I'm okay. No debt right now.
1: No debt at all.
2: No debt right now. Very grateful to be in that position.
3: I'm in debt. The amount, I don't know, but it doesn't matter.
1: Yeah?
3: I mean, what I paid, sure. But when I have time to pay it.
4: Wow. That is a personal question. So I recently bought a new car, and so I have that to pay off. So it's about 30 grand.
1: Okay. What's your number? How much debt are you in?
5: I owe $300 to my credit card right now.
6: So probably around 30,000 credit card debt, and probably another 20 on a line of credit. But I do have a condo, a car, and some investments.
1: So when it comes to how you are personally feeling about money and your financial situation, how would you sum that up?
6: Not as good as I did, say, 10 years ago. For example, I'm selling some mutual funds to pay off some debt right now, which I'd prefer not to do, but I feel I have no choice.
7: Currently debt-free.
1: Woo!
7: Yeah. Mm-hmm. But also not a homeowner. So I feel like that's a big part of it. Yeah. And my parents also helped me with school, which I was very fortunate.
3: Money's not really important to me.
1: No?
3: Nope, not at all.
1: Okay.
3: Right? Money and debt, that's cool. I mean, I'm not going to say not to pay your bills, but if you know you have no money to eat and you're still going to pay your bills and people get mad at you for buying something to eat, it's a double-edged sword.
1: Yeah.
3: When you go through it and you're on the block and you got to go and get food, you got to eat.
1: You said you've been thinking about it. What have you been thinking about?
4: Just how much money I need to make per day to cover the bills for the month. And what my next steps are, like, in terms of finding a more stable work. It's just been an ongoing, battle to make payments and meet rent and put a little savings aside if possible.
1: Yeah.
4: Which is not always possible.
1: Do you talk openly with people in your life about money? Like, do you know with your friends or family, like, what people's financial situation is and how they're feeling?
4: People really don't talk about finances as much, yeah.
1: We've never talked about it, Trevor.
8: No, we haven't. Like, you and I personally?
1: Let's see it. Give me your bank account details.
8: Honestly, debt scares me.
1: Mm.
8: Always has. And I think anyone listening right now, depending on what you have in your bank account, you're either feeling pretty good about yourself after hearing that, or you're crying in your car.
1: A little bit of both. A little bit of both. They say that the average Canadian has around like $22,000 worth of debt. And that's not including mortgage debt. So if you are holding debt and feeling a way about it, you are in good company. Today on Now or Never, we're going to do the nosy thing. We are getting in and up in your finances, finding out what you owe, how you got there, how you're getting out of it. That's coming up today.
8: I'm Trevor Dineen.
1: And I am Ife Chiwetelu. This is Now or Never.
8: This week, we're dipping back into the Now or Never vault. Enjoy. Before I ever knew what the word debt was, Ife, I think I truly spent most of my days just dreaming about the day that I would make money. And it would be even better if I could make money doing something that I love.
1: What did you think you were going to make it big doing?
8: Oh, sports, obviously. Yeah, I dreamt of being a basketball player. It didn't pan out, but for Jake Sanford, his sports dream started out pretty good.
9: For me growing up, hockey was a big one, obviously. baseball was kind of just a summer thing. And I kind of played hockey in the winter and baseball in the summer. And then as I got older and developed a little bit more, I just felt like I was better at baseball. So I decided to pursue that more. It's kind of crazy being from Nova Scotia and wanting to play baseball when the season's only 2 months long.
10: Quick check back to second. Now comes home. Jake Sanford! Oh my goodness! Look out, Cole Harbour! That ball!
8: As you can tell, Jake Sanford kind of got the hang of baseball.
10: Was crushed by 13!
8: So much so that the kid from Cole Harbor ended up getting the phone call of phone calls back in 2019.
9: It was pretty crazy. Yeah, I was back at school at Western Kentucky. Our season was done. I was just training there, waiting for the draft. And I got the call from my agent at the time. He's like, yeah, you're going to go within the next five picks. It's either going to be the Colorado Rockies or the New York Yankees. And then we saw it on the TV. And it was just pretty insane. I didn't know what to think about it. To be called by New York Yankees, it's an honor. And then it was kind of crazy how fast the process happens. And I pick up everything and just went down to Tampa and signed my contract. My parents flew out. They came and watched me sign, and it was probably one of the best days of my life. Yeah, I was 22 years old, and I ended up signing for $597,000. I didn't grow up with that kind of money, so I never seen that kind of money. I didn't even think about it. I kind of felt like invincible almost, like this money will never run out. So like anybody, usually when they get drafted, they make a big purchase, and my big purchase was my first car. 392 Challenger SRT. That was one of my dream cars growing up, and I've always wanted it, and I had the chance to buy it there, so I decided to buy it.
8: At 22, Jake had made it. But the thing about money is it doesn't always make life easier. Sometimes it can open doors to things that you aren't ready for.
9: The first time I stepped into the casino was on my 19th birthday with my grandma. It was just for fun, entertainment purposes, and she gave me $100. We went there and I put it in and I lost $80 right away. And I was like, well, I don't really like this. Can I just keep the 20? And she said, no, we're here for your birthday. So I put the other 20 in. I ended up getting a bonus and I walked out with $1,200. So seeing from $20 to $1,200, I was like, well, that's kind of cool. I feel like still to this day, if I would have lost, I probably wouldn't have enjoyed it. And I probably wouldn't have went back as much as I did. Me and my friends would go there before we go to like a hockey game or go to the bar or something, but like spend $100. If I lost, I would leave. If I won, I would leave. Like I had limits at that time. But once I got drafted and I got the $600,000, which is almost $1 million Canadian at that time, it was like, oh, if I lose $500 here, it's okay. I can look at my account and see all this money still there. And it got to the point where I lost a couple days in a row, a couple weeks in a row, and I would start taking out more money and start playing higher limits and trying to win back the money that I lost. And that's when you start chasing your losses. That's when you start accumulate debt. I got into a routine when I was in spring training in Tampa. I live 5 minutes from the Hard Rock, and I would go to practice at 8 a.m, be done by noon or 1, and then end up going to the casino. And that was my routine. I would go there almost every day. And at the start, it was $500 maybe. And then by the end of it, I was taking out $5,000 to $10,000 trying to catch up my losses from before. And then also at that time, I was approached by the casino. They approached me and they're like, oh, we can hook you up with all these free rooms, free food. They even flew my parents down for spring training one time. And then they also, at that time, they also gave me a line of credit. So I had a $25,000 line of credit. Anytime I wanted to go to the casino and I wanted to use money, I didn't have to bring my own debit card. I used it, and the first time I won $35,000. I paid the $25 back, and then I pocketed $10,000. So I thought it was going to be easy like that. And then I get to the point where I lose, and I didn't have the money to cover it. So that's when I had to start borrowing money from my friends and family to pay that back. And at that time, I thought that was okay because I was in the gambler's mindset.
8: When did you realize then that you were addicted? Like, when did it actually hit you finally where like it stopped being fun and you started realizing, oh, there's a real problem right now?
9: Yeah, it was probably that last 6 months of COVID when it hit me, because I was at the casino every day during COVID. And it got like numbing almost, like, oh, I lost $10,000 today. And it felt the same as winning $25,000. Like it didn't even feel like anything. It just felt like I had to be there. I don't know why. Like it was just something in there that I had to be there. And then that's when I started to realize, like, I'm in trouble. I need to get some help. Like, I need to tell somebody what's going on. So it was crazy because baseball is kind of what saved me, because I was able to live like two lives. When I was on the field, I like blanked out about gambling. I just thought about baseball. But the minute I got back to the clubhouse, I was getting text messages, DMs, everything. Oh, where's the money you owe me? Where's this? Where's that? So when I stepped across the lines, I was able to live basically a second life. And I had one of my best years ever on the baseball field that year.
8: That's got to be such a heavy thing to carry, though. Like, anytime you're carrying a secret or living a double life, like you said, that's a lot to, like, to be waking up to every single day being like, okay, here we go again.
9: Yeah, it was so hard. That's why I call gambling, like, the hidden addiction, because unless you know the full situation, unless somebody, like, the gambler is telling you everything, which most of the time they're not, you're not going to know how bad it is, because, like, drugs and alcohol, you can see physical effects. Gambling, it's not as easy to see that kind of stuff. So I was, like, talking to my parents about it, but I didn't let them know everything. Like, I didn't want to let them know how deep it was because I didn't want them to worry. I was like, it's my mess. I got into it.
8: What were you telling yourself back then when the money started to disappear? What were you saying to yourself to justify it all?
9: I was thinking like every gambler. Maybe that next hit will be able to get me out of this. Oh, maybe the next trip to the ATM, the next trip to the casino, the next bet will get me out of this mess. And ultimately, it didn't. I just kept taking money away and it kept digging a deeper hole. And I got to the point where I was borrowing money from my parents and to pay off my debts. And I would take that to the casino to try to double it and try to pay off two things at once. And I would lose that money and I'd be down even more money. And then I'd owe my parents money or owe my teammates money or my grandparents money.
8: What did that do for your relationships when you start borrowing money and all of a sudden you're not paying them back and more teammates are starting to realize, oh, he's borrowing money from me too. Oh, he's borrowing money from me too.
9: Yeah, obviously it started to pile up, and then I borrowed from about four or five at one time. It obviously caused tensions. I would get text messages from the guys like almost back to back to back to back. Oh, when am I going to get paid? When am I going to get paid? This stuff like that. It was kind of like I didn't want to cause tension within the locker room, obviously, because that's your boys. And at that time, they were still my buddies. And I still connect with most of them today. Even after that, they just told me that they wish they would have knew how deep it was so they wouldn't have made it deeper.
8: Did you tell anyone? Did anyone know about how bad it was?
9: Not really. My dad. I talked to my dad because my dad was the calm, cool, collective one. If I talked to my mom, I feel like she would have freaked out right away. So I was scared to talk to her, really. And I didn't want to admit that I had a problem. So I talked to him and he helped me talk with the Yankees. And when I got released by the Yankees, I came home and I had to explain everything to my mom because, like, I had to put it all on the table. And we got on the phone, like, the next day with 1-800-GAMBLER and started talking with counselors and going online calls and everything. And I'm still talking to the same counselor today since 2022.
8: Moms don't mess around. They get things done.
9: Yeah, for sure. Yeah, she was like, well, we need to get this settled so it doesn't affect anything else down the road. And you can get yourself back to normal because we know that's not who you are as a person. You let the money kind of take over and kind of feel invincible. And yeah, they said they had to let me go and I lost my dream job with the Yankees because of gambling. And I still, at that point, I was like, I didn't want to tell anybody I was gambling. And then I got back home and I got two days after I got home, I got a call from Ottawa, which is in the Frontier League, and I've been playing there for the last couple of years, and they wanted to pick up my contract and go play with them. And after my first game there, I came back to the locker room, I see my phone blowing up, and I got all these news articles coming on there and tweets and everything saying Yankees prospect steals players' equipment and sells on eBay. And I was like, what? None of that happened ever. Like, what is this coming from? So I call the coach, and I'm like, can I have a team meeting with the guys tomorrow morning before we go to the field? So I sat down in the hotel with all these guys and I told them what happened. I said, yes, I borrowed money from my teammates to pay off some casino debts, but never, ever would I steal anybody's equipment. I don't even know you guys yet, but I want to let you know that I never did any of that kind of stuff. And I want to be one of your teammates. I want to be one of your guys.
8: But it makes me wonder, like, what was harder then or more painful for you? Losing the money or losing people's trust?
9: Yeah, it's definitely the trust. Money will always come back. To this day, I'm still trying to gain trust back from some people. So I have another agent now, and we sat down. We're like, okay, here's a list. Here's the priorities, who we're going to pay back and how we're going to pay them back right away. And once we sent them money, we'd say, all debts are paid. And then I'd send them like a personal message, like, I'm sorry that this happened. And I really never wanted this to happen. I just didn't really know how deep it was. And like, I wasn't the same person that I am now and that I was before. Like, I wanted them to be sincere about it because go out of their way to help me and what they thought were helping me. And I used it to gamble. Still to this day, I'm still trying to build trust back. But obviously, it's going to take time. And like, I still have a little bit of debt left that I'm still paying back to prove that I can get there, like prove that I'm going to be that person again.
8: Where are you at currently, like with the amount of money that you still owe?
9: I'm about 90% done. Mostly right now it is friends and family. And those are the people that mean the most to me, my friends and family. So I want to get those guys paid back as soon as I can.
8: I really like that. It sounds like you've really taken a long, hard look in the mirror and have really been working hard on yourself and trying to help others as well too. In this though, what's like in this whole journey, what's one thing you still haven't made peace with?
9: Like, I still look back, I watch baseball all the time and I still I'm like, I could be up there with those guys. That's one of the biggest things. It's just like, I had the skill set to be there and I just let the kind of the mental side and the addiction side take over. And it's tough because like I said, I had the talent. And people still see that, like still talking to teams right now. I actually just got chosen to play for Team Canada again in November. So I still have the talent there. It's just baseball is such a small community. And if something happens, it's tough to get back in there.
8: So let's say you get $500,000 slapped in your lap again. What do you do this time around with it?
9: Be smart with it. Invest. Buy a house. Repay everything. And if somebody in my family or something does need help and genuine, I'll help them. Cause like I seen how many people dropped money to help me. And I know that. And like, I want to be able to help them if it's genuine.
1: Hard, hard lessons to learn, but I'm kind of glad he's learning them at 27. Like, there's still time to turn things around.
8: Yeah, he was actually telling me when we were talking that the thing he does now to fill that space that he used to go to every time he went to the casino and gambled is actually talking about his gambling addiction. It goes across the country and it goes across Europe, and he speaks to college athletes all about the pitfalls of gambling and what can happen when you're just given all this money all at once. So I really like that.
1: Today on Now or Never, we are figuring out finances, or trying our best to, because it can be really hard to do.
8: It really is. And it's one of those things where it's like, look at like your statement every once in a while and you go, oh, I wish I had more in there.
1: Your eyes just closed. I feel like we took you to a place. Do you want to speak directly to Visa right now?
8: I'm just so sad.
1: Well, I know one couple who's excited to look at their statements because they're working towards the plan of retiring before they're 40, which they're doing while living in the most expensive city in the country and still regularly traveling up to 6 times a year.
8: What?
1: Meet Celestian Rintz and Stephanie Williams.
11: When we first started pursuing this, it was at a time when we both had really horrible jobs. Sel was working minimum wage at a grocery store, and I was working in a warehouse, and it was pretty bad. And we were sort of thinking, is this what our lives are going to be like? Are we going to be working these jobs when we're in our 50s and 60s? You know, there's got to be another option, right? So I just started sort of looking for a way out, you know, and we stumbled across the Early Retirement Extreme blog.
12: You know, and like just looking at the map saying, you know, you need to save about 50 or 60% of your income, and then you can retire in 15 to 18 years. And I realized that, you know, this is actually possible.
1: We're going to find out how they are making this happen later on the show. I imagine a day where I am debt-free and not working. I think many people are looking forward to that, but that is not the reality for everyone.
13: I used to work very hard and I could afford to pay everything, you know? But when we are old, it's a little bit harder.
1: Rachelle Garand will be 80 years old next month, and she has almost $16,000 in credit card debt. Things took a turn for her 2 years ago when she was working at an agency helping asylum seekers after they'd crossed the border at Roxham Road.
13: I was laid off of my employment in March 23. It was a surprise because I was working at the border for the people who come from other land. I was there to help those people when they arrived. You know, they need sometime food, they need a bed. So we were there to help them, you know. And when Mr. Trudeau closed the road where they were passing, we lost our job.
1: Not only did Rachelle get laid off, but her guaranteed income supplement was reduced in 2024 because she'd worked in 2023. So she had to resort to credit cards to make ends meet. And she also got a job handing out samples at Costco.
13: And it was just a little bit higher than the minimum salary. So it's helped a little bit, but not enough. I make 2 days. 2 days by week to work, and it was very hard to work because I'm old, so to stand up a long time, it's very hard. So I did it because I need it, but I had to quit a month ago. I'm not a lady that lets the things going. I try to do all my best to help myself. You know, I always help people all my life, and I have to help myself now.
1: By last spring, Rachelle had pressures from credit cards and family loans, so she decided she'd had enough. She made a Facebook post describing her situation and asking for help. And it wasn't easy for her to speak out publicly, but she felt like she had to do it.
13: We cannot stop working. I have lots of courage to continue, but some days are very hard. Lots of people like me work all their life. You know, they didn't get enough money to live very well. And now they are, I think the people just want us to stay home and wait for the end. And I'm not the only one with this situation. That's why I thought about it. That's why I went on in public to just tell the people that, you know, the old people, they make the Canada. They make the country. And after that, when they are old, you don't receive enough to be well, to rest. You know, now I'm tired. For the moment, I'm very tired. But I'm still moving, you know, all the time to stay alive as long as I want, because I want to leave. I don't know what's going to happen, but I think I'm not going to stay in this situation all the time. I have lots of hope about it.
1: We are hoping for you too, Rachelle. Just the idea of debt can be enough to change your life. At least it is for someone you are going to meet soon who has never had any consumer debt and is terrified of it.
14: So I grew up in community housing, and I was raised by a single Jamaican mother who did not have access to a lot of money, and I inherited a lot of her mindset, specifically when it comes to scarcity. So for my mother, spending money is a last resort. You know, it's always save as much money as you can. If you are gifted money, save it. Don't spend it. You know, throw it under a mattress.
15: So was debt something that you were aware of in your childhood? Like, was that part of the conversation?
14: the way that my mom was so adamant about saving money for emergencies, and when an unexpected emergency come up, just seeing her panic about that, it was always in the back of my mind that, okay, I don't want to be in this situation if something unexpected comes up and we need to figure out how to afford it.
2: Stick around.
15: Good afternoon. It's 2:30. I'm Sharon Yonan-Reynolds with your CBC News headlines for Quebec. The Quebec government has terminated its financial assistance agreement with regional airline Air Liaison. The government program, PARR, offers discounts of up to 85% on flights for personal, nonprofit, or student travel. Transport Minister Benoit Charrette said the company failed to respect the conditions of its funding agreement. The province has initiated a claims process to recover unpaid amounts. And Christine Fréchette has made it official. She's looking to move ridings. The CAQ leader announced today she'd run in her hometown of Trois-Rivières in the fall provincial election. She currently represents the riding of Saguenay. Now, taking a look at the weather forecast from Environment Canada. In Montreal today, a 40% chance of showers this afternoon and into the evening. Risk of a thunderstorm. Windy and a high of 32 with the Humidex at 42. Clearing overnight with a low of 24 degrees. For Quebec City, a mix of sun and cloud with a chance of showers today. Risk of a severe thunderstorm this afternoon. The high is 31 and the Humidex 40. Tonight, similar conditions. 21 is the low. In Sherbrooke today, a 40% chance of showers this afternoon and into the evening with risk of a severe thunderstorm as well. The daytime high is 30 degrees.
2: This is Now or Never. I'm Ifi Chiwetelu.
8: And I'm Trevor Dineen. And today, we're maxing out, we're paying down, we're borrowing big, because it is all about debt and what that means to live with it.
2: If I was to ask them, like if a friend of yours was here right now and I was like, how would you describe Danica's relationship to money? What do you think they'd say?
14: They'd get a bottle of wine and be like, let's talk about it, girl. My friends, they're the luxury girlies. Like, they have a closet full of designer bags. We see stuff that we like all the time. We'll share it in the group chat. And they'll say, Danica, get it. It's less than half price. It's in great condition. Do it. And I won't, because I don't need it.
2: Yeah.
14: And I don't want to fall victim to a potential impulse purchase.
2: And what's motivating that? Like, is it just really doing this thought in your head of like, where else could it go? Or is there a fear of something happening if you were to do that purchase?
14: There is a fear that if I let these impulses win and I start spending my money on impulsive things, eventually this is going to lead into a cycle of debt. And my friends become frustrated with that because they just want to see me get the things that they think I deserve.
2: Yeah. This sounds like an ideal way to be, right? Like not splurging on things that you don't need.
8: Yeah.
2: But with Danica, it goes much further than this. She has never had any consumer debt ever. She's never received a credit card with an amount owing. She was even scared to spend when emergencies came up. And this kind of attitude towards money started when she was a kid.
14: So I grew up in community housing, and I was raised by a single Jamaican mother who did not have access to a lot of money. And I inherited a lot of her mindset, specifically when it comes to scarcity. So for my mother, spending money is a last resort. You know, it's always save as much money as you can. If you are gifted money, save it, don't spend it, you know, throw it under a mattress.
2: So was debt something that you were aware of in your childhood? Like, was that part of the conversation?
14: The way that my mom was so adamant about saving money for emergencies, and when an unexpected emergency come up, just seeing her panic about that, it was always in the back of my mind that, okay, I don't want to be in this situation if something unexpected comes up. And we need to figure out how to afford it.
2: I like this image of you as a kid just
1: absorbing all this stuff, that there's something about money that can really impact your life, like Absolutely. Owing it, having enough, like that is something to really pay attention to.
14: 100%. So for example, my sister, she has a university degree and she had to take on a student loan to be able to pay for that. And growing up, I saw how even if she had a part-time job, a gigantic chunk of that would go towards paying this debt. It kind of was a cautionary tale in a sense that if you want to go to school, you need to do everything that you can to not take on a loan. So for me, that meant working as much as I possibly could to never have to take on debt if I didn't have to get my university degree. I was also working about 30 hours per week in my local mall. And towards the end of my degree, I was also doing an internship for about, you know, 2 days a week. So I was doing a lot.
1: Mm-hmm.
14: And I would never recommend that to anyone. But at the very least, I graduated from my degree program with no debt.
1: There you go.
14: Yeah.
1: But there was some cost.
14: Well, I should say no financial debt.
1: Yeah. Yeah.
14: Because the debt came from my mental and physical health. I was able to maintain personal relationships during that time, but barely.
1: Yeah. And that's the energy that you were entering the workforce with.
14: Yeah. This is the first time since I was 15 or 16 years old that I had weekends off. Mm-hmm. I remember I was so uncomfortable to a point that I started applying for part-time jobs on the weekends because I'm like, am I allowed to rest?
1: Yeah.
14: Am I allowed to not be finding a way to bring in some extra money? Why am I just laying down on the weekends? This is so unnatural to me. And I think that comes from that early part of my life where it was hustle, hustle, hustle. We got to make as much money as possible. You know, I'll sleep later, but it has been a constant struggle for me.
1: Yeah. Was there a point for you where you were like, this isn't okay? Like continuing this way is detrimental.
14: I would say my worst case of burnout was in 2023. I was working on like a really challenging project and it just happened to be a time where my partner had a front row seat to how I work. When I get into a work mode, I'm not getting up to use the washroom. Sometimes I forget. I'm not drinking water. I'm not eating. And that's when he expressed his concern for me and made me promise that I would go to therapy and that I would figure it out because this is not healthy and it will ultimately kill me if I continue working the way that I'm working.
1: When he put it to you like that and reflected back to you what he was seeing, how did you receive that?
14: At first, I was quite defensive, partly because this job was a job that I had worked to get for a really long time, but it was also the most money I've ever made in my life.
1: Mm.
14: And I wanted to do everything that I could to continue making that money. But after a while, I'm like, you might be onto something.
1: Mm-hmm.
14: That is when I took 8 weeks off from my job, worked with a therapist, and really focused on the fact that we got to figure this out. It was a tough 8 weeks. It was a tough 8 weeks in general because learning to just turn off after operating on 110 for like the past little while. And of course, working with my therapist too to just uncover, why are you working this way to a point of burnout? Why do you have this scarcity mindset to a point that you're pushing yourself beyond your limits just so you can continue making this amount of money?
1: What have you changed since then? Like, how would you describe your relationship to money today?
14: Well, I will say I ended up getting laid off from that job like within the same week that I returned. So the decision was kind of made for me.
1: Was there any part of you that was like, see, this is what happens when you take your foot off the gas, like they're going to let you go. I should have never gone on leave.
14: No.
1: Okay, good.
14: To be honest,
1: yeah,
14: I was really relieved.
1: Mm-hmm.
14: I needed that because I'm not sure that I would have changed my behaviors. Yeah. So I'm grateful that that happened.
1: Okay.
14: Yeah. And since then, I've started my own thing. I have a business where I help other burnt out women take career breaks. Like, how do you plan for it financially? How do you convince your boss? How do you tell your friends and family who don't understand you that you need to actually do this for your health, mental, physical, etc.? So that's what I've been doing for the past few years. And it feels like really good and meaningful and intentional work.
1: Yeah.
16: And it makes me wonder about how your mom sees this, you know, because part of that path that you were on of like choosing the more secure path and hanging on to what you got from her. So how has that been?
14: My mother does not understand me.
16: Mm. And we could put that on a t-shirt.
14: Yes. For real. My Jamaican mother does not understand me. In addition to the money lessons she taught me when it came to work, it was always work as hard as you can. Stay at the same company for your whole career if you can. Put your head down. Don't make up noise. Do what you got to do. Go home and just keep showing up every day. Mm. I think she tries her best to be supportive and I'm grateful for that. And I think she's proud of me, but I just don't think she knows why she's proud of me per se, which I'm okay with.
16: Are you feeling freer these days when it comes to like that scarcity mindset that you've known the depths of?
14: Yes and no. Yes, in the sense that I feel so free that I can create my own schedule now. I will say that scarcity has shown up for me in a new way as an entrepreneur. Now I am responsible for finding my own opportunities. And sometimes they're slow seasons. I know that if you don't get an opportunity this month or 2 months, you'll be okay. You know, you can live off of the savings. The money's going to come. It really is just me reminding myself that what's for me will be for me and it'll come eventually.
16: Hmm. I love that. I love that. And I almost want to like throw a $1,000 bag at you and be like, buy it just to test if it's going to freak you out. You'll be like, no, it's not in the plan.
14: Yeah. Well, I actually recently bought a $1,125 bag.
16: Oh, wow.
14: And I didn't sleep on this.
16: Oh.
14: And my friends were shocked. I said, I want to be in the club, but within limits, it's secondhand. I'm not going to the Louis store to buy something outright. Mm-hmm. So this was more in my budget, but I did it. And I'm actually very proud of myself.
16: You know, I feel like in so many ways that would be something that I'd be like, are you sure? You know, don't panic that. But for you, I'm very happy. Very happy you let yourself have that.
8: This is Now or Never. I'm Trevor Dineen.
16: I'm Ife Chiwetelu.
8: And you know, debt and money, those are kind of things you don't really talk about around the dinner table. You don't go with your friends and like share all the things that are going on. And that's why it was really refreshing to meet Isosa Idaosa.
17: Oh, it makes me feel excited. I love talking about money. I love it. I'm a finance person, so I love anything related to personal finance, helping people gain financial freedom. So talking about Ajo for me, just you can see how my face lit up. I like talking about money. My name is Isosa Idaosa. Currently, I'm a senior investment analyst. I've been a part of Ajo for the last almost four years, actually.
8: For the past 4 years, Isosa has been part of an Ajo, as it's known in parts of Nigeria, but it's also called an Isusu or a Susu. Now, it's a way of saving money by loaning it to a tight circle of friends. But I'll let Isosa explain.
17: So we have a group of friends, 7 friends. Currently, what we do is we're contributing $1,000 monthly. Each person. So we have like a schedule that says, oh, for example, Isosa, you're scheduled to receive contributions in September. Trevor, you're going to receive in October, something like that. And so every month we contribute $1,000 monthly and one person takes the $7,000. And it's a system built on trust because we trust each other that everybody would pay and not just run away after you receive that month's contribution.
8: I'm so excited because I didn't know I was getting $7,000 in October. This is so exciting for me.
17: From your imaginary Ajo, you will get it.
8: That must be such a nice feeling, though. Like when it's your turn to receive the pot.
17: Oh, my God. When is your turn? It's like the best thing ever. Like throughout that month, you would just keep smiling. You would never get angry for any reason. Yes. Indirectly, it's still your own money, but the fact that it's coming in lump sum It's just, I don't know, there's a feeling that comes with it. So it's just perfect.
8: What is something you've done with the pot that you've been like, ooh, that was fun?
17: So the money came in fiscally into my account in April. And that was when Trump was having this liberation day. There was so much tariffs, like there was so much crisis in the stock market at that time. And, you know, it was an opportunity for someone like me that likes to invest in the stock market to get in cheap. The prices of stocks had fallen. Stocks were discounted, in my opinion. And so the money came in at the right time. So I had $7,000 paid to me. So I put it in the stock market at that time. It was just like a perfect time. And looking back from April to now, I've made a lot of returns on that money. So... Yeah, perfect timing.
8: What a great feeling.
17: Yeah.
8: I'm so intrigued because like you said, you work in the investment field and like that's what you do. So what does being part of the Agio give you that simply like saving on your own doesn't?
17: Okay, so two things. The first thing is discipline. A lot of people are not disciplined to save on their own. Yes, we know we should be putting something aside, but it's a different thing when you know you have an obligation to do something. You know these are your friends. They trust you. You have no choice but to come through, to pay the amount of money. So even when I get my salary, in my mind, that money isn't mine. It is for my friends because I'm committed to our friendship and our partnership. Then the second thing is it gives me interest-free capital sometimes when I want it. Yes, we have a schedule, but sometimes in life, things happen and I can easily reach out to the person that is on schedule for September to say, oh, please, this has happened to me. I kind of need the funds urgently. And most times because we're friends, we're willing to swap months for each other based on when life happens. So it's just a way to have interest-free capital. Like you don't have to take from your credit card or from your line of credit or borrow, you know? It's just a way to get free loans. That's something I don't get anywhere else. So that's why I really like the Agio system.
8: It must feel great, obviously, when you get the pot. But like, what does it mean for you to be helping like your friends financially as well?
17: To be honest, it's so exciting because like we came as immigrants to Canada. This has helped some of us pay for their tuition or their down payment for their houses. Like, it's just very rewarding. Just knowing that you can be there for your friend when they really need you.
8: It sounds like it's almost like more than just about money.
17: Yeah, it's more of commitments to friendship and it's just a beautiful thing to do. That's the summary.
8: You can tell just by the way you talk about it. You light up when you mention it and the people that are in this group because I'm looking at my friends and I'm like, do I trust them enough to know that they would pay back this money to me? Like, I'm going through the mental list in my brain. I'm like, nope, nope, yep, nope. How long did it take you to know like these were the perfect people to put in this group that you could trust them all fully?
17: We didn't start off at $1,000. I remember when we started with 200. And for me, once I can trust you with 200, we move to 500. I can trust you with 500. It's easy for me to move to 1,000 or more. We were able to earn each other's trust because we all stayed faithful. We all stayed committed. But most times I tell people, don't start Agio with an amount you can't afford to lose. Start small. When that trust is built over time, you can increase it. And, you know, you can keep increasing as it goes on.
8: If you had to stop or if the whole Agio just stopped, what would you lose besides the financial piece of it all?
17: I won't say I will lose my friends because they are still my friends. Whether I contribute to the Agio or not, these are my people. Like, they are my society. So I won't lose that. I think I might just lose the discipline that this whole Agio system has taught me.
8: What's your best advice then for anyone listening right now who's like, you know what, like I kind of want to start my own Agio with my friends?
17: I would say my advice to everyone and anyone is start. If you're worried that, oh, you don't trust your friends, start with $50. Start with something you can lose. Because yes, it starts out as an Agio system, but over time it translates to something bigger than that. It translates to this group of friends that are with you financially, that want you to succeed financially, that wants you to, you know, own your house, own your business, help you raise capital for your business. It translates into way more than just an Agio. Like, it's the best thing that happened to me. The Agio system has transformed my life.
8: I'm just so excited to be part of your Agio, like that you invited me into it, and now I'm going to be part of that. Like, $8,000 now. We're going up to $8,000.
13: no, no.
16: Trevor, imagine you make around $45,000 a year.
8: Okay, I'm with you.
16: And you travel

0: apartment, Celestian and Stephanie are showing us what it takes for them to thrive and save while living in Vancouver, one of the most expensive cities in the world.
1: So we have two closets. One is here. And believe it or not, we keep all our clothes for both of us in this closet alone.
2: We buy very, very little clothing.
1: We like kind of having like sort of minimalist approach and less possessions if needed.
2: And this one is really just for storage. We have our cat stroller in there. We have a stroller for our cat, but honestly, we actually mostly use it to go to shopping at Costco.
0: Stephanie is 32 years old and works as a receptionist, while Celestian is 30 and does freelance editing. Together, they make less than 90 grand a year, but believe it or not, they are on track to retire in the next 3 years. When I hear about your plans for retirement, I have to admit I am immediately jealous. What kind of reaction do you get from people who hear that you're both on track to retire in your early, mid-30s?
1: Some of the common ones are just like, how is that even possible? Like,
2: because people just have never really thought about it before and never realized that it was sort of one of the options available to people, right? That you could pursue early retirement as a goal. And then, of course, sometimes, which is the one thing which is nice, is people say, you know, that's a really good idea. That makes a lot of sense. And that's our favorite reaction, I think.
0: I just want to dive right into the numbers. How much are you needing to retire?
2: I mean, right now we have just over 400,000 in investments, and that's enough actually to cover all our basic expenses. That covers our housing, our food, our bills, plus a little bit of leeway sort of for other things. So at this point, it's really just up to us sort of how long we want to work, because we're kind of right now looking at about 2 to 3 years from now, maybe about 700,000.
0: How did you decide on that number?
2: So the generally people use in the early retirement community, people are a fan of the 4% rule as sort of a general guideline, which means that if every year you withdraw 4% of your net worth, that's enough that it will be self-sustaining. You know, you don't need to worry about running out of money on that. The easiest way to figure out sort of how much you need for your target would be to take your annual spending times 25.
1: I'd say for us, our annual spending has typically been about 27,000. So that's how we sort of arrived at the 700,000 number.
0: So your goal is to retire in just a few years. So how are you doing that? What is it taking for you to do this?
1: Well, for us, it was mostly just figuring out a lifestyle such that our base expenses are relatively low, right? Like, we live in a housing co-op, so our rent is not that expensive. We both got jobs where we could walk to work, so we didn't need to have a car. And, you know, we got our grocery expenses low by figuring out where to shop at, you know, the cheap places.
2: We mostly go to little vegetable markets and stuff in Chinatown. Sometimes we go directly to, there's a veggie meat producer. We're both vegan, so sometimes we will go and buy directly from the factory. We actually walk right into the factory and buy it right from them. And, you know, we shop at Costco, but we don't have a car. We don't use taxis. We use a cat stroller. And we just go and get our sacks of flour and load up the stroller, right? So I've always been really big on cooking everything from scratch. You know, we generally don't go to restaurants at all. And generally being kind of minimalist, you know, we generally don't buy things. We try to fix things. You know, if something breaks or something rips or something, I would tend to sew it up or fix it or whatever, rather than throw it out and buy a new one. And we generally really question things a lot. Like, before we would buy something, we'd really think about it.
1: And then we try to focus on increasing our income and getting better jobs. Neither of us, you know, are that high earners, but when we first started our financial journey, I was working at a grocery store and Stephanie was working in a warehouse, and we weren't making a lot of money, and now we make, you know, pretty decent, like, I guess, middle class incomes.
2: I'm a receptionist and Celestian's a freelancer doing editing. All we really did, I mean, we didn't make any major lifestyle changes when we decided we wanted to retire early. It was more just for us a question of nudging our income a little bit up while keeping our expenses steady.
0: Is there anything that you do splurge on?
2: I mean, we travel extensively. We usually travel to about 6 countries a year. That would be a normal, very normal year for us. Last year, we started the year in Mexico in January, and then we went to, we backpacked around a good chunk of Europe in the summer, and then we went to Vietnam in the winter, and now we're leaving for Japan in a couple of weeks. So we spend a ton of money on travel. It's actually almost as much as we spend on housing.
0: What was the moment for both of you when retiring early became much more than just, you know, a passing thought, but a real goal?
2: I would say when we first

0: started pursuing this, it was at a time when we both had really horrible jobs. Sel was working minimum wage at a grocery store, and I was working in a warehouse, and it was pretty bad. And we were sort of thinking, is this what our lives are going to be like? Are we going to be working these jobs when we're in our 50s and 40s and 50s and 60s? You know, there's got to be another option, right? So I just started sort of looking for a way out, you know, and we stumbled across the Early Retirement Extreme blog.
1: You know, and like just looking at the map saying, you know, you need to save about 50 or 60% of your income, and then you can retire in 15 to 18 years. And I realized that, you know, this is actually possible if we just make a little bit more money. Like not like, you know, huge amounts of money, but just like average amounts of money, then we could do it.
2: How does your family feel about the way that you're living now?
1: I mean, they thought it was a bit strange at first, but I think they've sort of gotten on board. I mean,
0: they think you're a little bit crazy, I think. I mean, he's really the odd one out, I'd say, among his relatives. Most of them are, it's not like they're spendthrift. They're just more normal, and we're not.
2: Being that you're a couple and you're moving toward this goal together, has there ever been a time where someone, you know, really wanted to spend money in a certain way that the other wasn't down for?
0: We, for the most part, do keep separate finances. I mean, I track everything, but like, we don't pay for each other's. Like, if I want to go do ballet lessons or something like that, I would pay for that, you know, and if he wanted to go out and buy a bunch of video games, he would pay for that, right? So I feel like that probably helps to an extent.
2: How top of mind are your finances for you? Like, are you constantly reviewing spreadsheets or looking at things as, you know, if we do this, that's going to be an extra month before we can retire?
0: So I track everything. I've automated most things financial. So it's all everything's tracked automatically. So I can just kind of keep an eye at sort of our running total. There's a program I use for that. It's called Mint. So it's very little. It's basically very little effort. Twice a month we pay off our credit cards and in full and deposit money into investments. And that's really the extent of it. We mostly just focus on sort of enjoying life and doing fun things and let the automation take care of the rest.
2: When you imagine your life in retirement just a few years from now, what do you see?
1: I guess pretty similar to what we have now, but just kind of more carefree, you know, being able to, you know, spend a few months in another country, sort of do more long-term travel. And we wanted to leave on like a Tuesday. We could.
0: I would say one of the things we're looking into right now is also possibly setting up a homestead of some sort on one of the Gulf Islands near Vancouver. There are some places where the land is quite cheap, and we could presumably, you know, buy a cheap plot of land and build like a little cabin or a tiny house and sort of do some, you know, set up with some gardening or something like that. So we've got a couple more years to figure it out.
2: As you both describe this retirement, you're just going to be in your 30s, in your mid 30s when that happens. I feel like I can hear the sound of spreadsheets across Canada opening up and calculating and seeing if they can achieve what you figured out. When we shared this story back in 2019, listeners had a lot of feelings. Some people celebrated them, but some doubted their math and criticized their frugal lifestyle. So Stephanie wrote all about it. We'll share that essay with you on our website, cbc.ca/now or never. Thanks as always to the Now or Never team of producers, Sarah Tate, Jessica Singer, Samarweet Johannes, and Bridget Forbes.
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5: Hi, I'm Douglas Galvin, your guest host of Daybreak for the Summer. 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
8: Sabrina Marindola. Today on Let's Go, after much backlash, the Quebec government reopened its PEC immigration program today. We'll speak to an immigration lawyer about it. Also, Laval police want youth to know the e-scooter rules. We'll play Bird Nerd too. Let's Go starts after the news.
2: CBC News, The World This Hour, I'm Arshin Shamila. Canada will uphold a ban on oil tankers off British Columbia's north coast. That will make it harder for Alberta to advance any pipeline routes that run through northern BC. That promise is a part of a multi-billion dollar agreement between BC and the federal government. BC Premier David Eby.
9: There is no way that we see a new bitumen pipeline going through the north of the province. The fact that that tanker ban is uplifted, respected, and committed to again by the federal government in this agreement is a significant win for British Columbia.
2: Today's deal comes with new funding for mining, lumber, and clean energy projects. It also says BC will be compensated for environmental risks if Ottawa imposes an oil pipeline on the province. We're expecting to hear some more specifics on Alberta's pipeline proposal later today. Alberta Premier Daniel Smith will hold a joint news conference with the Prime Minister in Calgary. There is no relief in sight as temperatures continue to soar across much of eastern Canada. Environment Canada is warning stifling humidity could stick around into the weekend. And with the hot weather comes the risk of thunderstorms, such as the one struck Ottawa on Canada Day. Selena Alders reports.
10: Torrential rainfall and thunderstorms put a damper on Canada Day in the nation's capital. Fireworks and celebrations were cancelled in Ottawa, and overland flooding shut down parts of the city. Lane Johnson is counselor for College Ward.
11: I mean, I'm a little bit beyond words. I mean, it was a historic storm.
10: People are now cleaning up from the storm and are doing so during a punishing heat wave. Kate LeClaire is a meteorologist with Environment Canada.
12: We have maximum temperatures going up to about 32 degrees with Humidex near 42.
10: Heat warnings are also in effect for southern Quebec and the Maritimes.
13: Cramps, dehydration, excessive sweating, and then you start to get headaches and nausea.
10: Chris Schmid with St. John Ambulance says these are the signs of heat exhaustion. He says Canadians should stay hydrated and rest in the shade when possible. Selena Alders, CBC News, Halifax.
2: Dauphin, Manitoba is cleaning up after major flooding yesterday. Waters receded as fast as they came, leaving behind damaged roads and flooded basements. Dauphin is one of some 30 municipalities across western Manitoba that has been declared states of emergency due to flooding. For Swan Valley West, the calamity comes for the second time in less than a month. Reeve Bill Gates says some roads in the town of Swan River are destroyed, leaving the community cut off.
14: We're fairly cut off from the outside world right now until we reestablish some highway access. Like, we don't think we've had any losses of life, people-wise at least. We're fairly confident everybody is safe, but a lot of them are not in a great situation as far as not being able to go home or being home and not being able to leave.
2: The province has asked the federal government for military to help with the flooding response. A man has been pulled alive from the rubble 8 days after the deadly twin earthquakes struck Venezuela. The 43-year-old security guard has been trapped in the basement of a shopping center. Rescuers initially made contact with him over the weekend and have been working for days to free him. Close to 2,300 people have been killed by the earthquakes. About 40,000 are still missing. Clinical trials of a possible treatment for Ebola have begun. It's targeting a rare variant that's behind the deadly outbreak in the Democratic Republic of Congo. The trial will include more than 1,000 patients and could take months to complete. Tedros Adhanom Ghebreyesus is the head of the World Health Organization.
15: Patients who enroll in the trial will receive comprehensive supportive care and close follow-up. We're also working to ensure they have access to the two drugs should they prove safe and efficacious in the trial.
2: The number of confirmed Ebola cases in the DRC has increased to 1,400. 430 people have died. And that is your World This Hour. For CBC News, I'm Arshin Shamila.
8: Hi, good afternoon. I'm Sabrina Marindola, and I hope your Thursday is going well. I hope you had a wonderful Canada Day. We were off for the holiday yesterday, so great to be back with you and to be hanging out together this afternoon. I'm Sabrina Marindola here with you until 6 o'clock. And with this summery weather, you've probably seen a lot of teens and tweens zooming by you on e-scooters. Well, the Laval Police Department is raising awareness about the rules rules of the road for e-scooters, and they're trying to do this using an interactive online game. So we'll talk more about that. What is and what is not allowed for e-scooter riders? We'll get to the bottom of it this afternoon. Also coming up, our science columnist Tora Couture is here with a look into the history of how people used to hunt here in what is now called the Americas. What was the strategy when it came to hunting, and why do we need to know that? We'll find out why that's valuable information. Also coming up, we're going to play Bird Nerd because it is Thursday. So get your ears ready. We have some bird calls coming your way throughout the show this afternoon. So let's do it. Welcome to the show. Let's go.

0: Canada Day post-holiday. Let's see what this means for your commute. Looking at the roads and public transportation, Blake Saraga is here for the rest of the week with us. Hello, Blake. Good afternoon.
1: Good afternoon, Sabrina. How was your Canada Day?
0: It was pretty good. I decided that ice cream was in order. And so I made it a point, despite the black clouds that came by all of a sudden, and I thought, okay, a thunderstorm is coming. And I said, it's okay. It's not going to keep me away from getting an ice cream cone.
1: And it was the weather wasn't great yesterday. There was no sun at one point, but it was still so hot. So yeah. I can't blame you for going and getting an ice cream. Personally, I didn't get an ice cream, but maybe after the show today, I will. It's still really hot out.
0: It is. Yeah, we have a heat warning in effect. So did you get to enjoy Canada Day nonetheless, despite those dark clouds that came at one point?
1: I went to bed a little early, but I may just celebrate this weekend, you know, just hold off for the weekend. And I feel for the people on the roads right now, Sabrina, after Canada Day today, it's not been an easy one. This morning, early this morning, the REM shut down from McGill to Côte de Liesse. It was a pretty long shutdown interruption.
0: It
1: was 6 a.m. to about, I think the show ended at 9 a.m., but I think it went till 10 a.m. Big service interruption. Right now, thankfully, if you're taking the REM is fully functional. So is all the rest of public transit. We do have a couple accidents, 40 East on the Metropolitan near St. Michel, accident with two heavy trucks. And then on the 40 West at Felix Leclerc near Halpern, an accident as well at the exit. So watch out for that. So far, so good, though, for public transit. I'll be sure to keep you all updated as the afternoon goes by.
0: Very good. And we love that the REM is back up and running because it is hot and sticky and humid out there. So you want your commute to go by as quickly as possible. It's 31 right now, Humidex of 41. And so what this means is there's a heat warning in effect. And this is in effect for today and tomorrow as well. Expect Humidex values up to 42. We're already at 41 right now. The humidity is at 60%. I mean, once you're past that 50, 55% mark in humidity, then it just becomes very oppressive and the air is thick and it's not comfortable. So if you do have any respiratory illnesses or chronic illnesses, this is the time to stay cool, stay hydrated, seek some air-conditioned places if you can and really limit any outdoor activity. 31 degrees. Now, this heat warning will continue tomorrow. And in fact, my weather map is lit up in yellow because we have yellow warnings and watches. So the heat warning we already know about because that's been in effect since Tuesday. But just added to my list here, a severe thunderstorm watch. And that's for this evening. We could see some strong wind gusts, some heavy rains, even some hail as these weather conditions out there, all this humidity do make it favorable for the formation of thunderstorms. So tonight, very warm overnight, a low of 24 degrees. And by the way, today's UV index is 10 or very high. Now, tomorrow, sunrise at 5:10. Expect sunny skies tomorrow and windy as well. Wind gusts up to 40 kilometers an hour with a high near 32. Now, the humidex tomorrow, again, close to 40. And finally, that heat warning should break by Saturday. Saturday's high, 28 degrees, and the nighttime low, we get a little bit of a break because that nighttime low will be in the teens, which is much closer to average for this time of year. Still above, but 18 degrees Saturday night for the nighttime low. So that makes it a little bit easier to get some sleep in the night. And then on Sunday, sunny with a high of 28 degrees. So if you are perhaps like Blake making plans to celebrate Canada Day this weekend, the weather will be favorable for you. Nothing but sunny skies. We are not expecting thunderstorms for the weekend, but we are under a severe thunderstorm watch for this evening. Could see some strong gusty winds, maybe even hail for those sectors that do get some passing thunderstorms. Well, right now it's 10 minutes past 3 o'clock. I'm Sabrina Marindola. Thank you so much for joining us here on Let's Go. And on Thursdays at this time, we talk science with our science columnist, Tora Couture. And if you were among the first people of this land, the Americas, having crossed over the Bering Land Bridge from modern-day Russia, you had to figure out how to survive. So at the time, this new land was full of game, from small rodents to huge, intimidating woolly mammoths. Now, a debate has been happening in the anthropology world about these early hunts. people wondering, what was the strategy? How did this actually go down? Did people focus on taking down one of the enormous herbivores? Or did they stick to hunting smaller animals? Well, new research was just published in Science Advances, and it addresses these questions. And Tora Couture, she is here with the evidence today. Hey, Tora, good afternoon.
2: Good afternoon.
0: Let's go back in time here. I wonder even what weapons they were using. Okay, Tora, did the first people of these lands, did they go for broke? And did they take down big game, or did they kind of set their sights on smaller hunts?
2: Well, the research says that they tended to have eyes bigger than their stomachs. These Paleo-Indian cultures, so that's referring to the people that crossed like the Bering Land Bridge about 13,800 years ago from modern day Russia and Beringia into what we would call modern day Alaska, and then eventually radiating downwards and across the continent. That took about 2,500 years to eventually make their way into South America. So this study covers all of the Western Hemisphere and the hunting strategies of the Paleo-Indian cultures that spread across the entire Western Hemisphere. And there was thoughts that, okay, these people would have been arriving on a new land. They could, because it opened up after the end of the last ice age, they could be hunting just anything they found. There was, you know, rodents, and there were deer, and there were all kinds of, you know, more archaic versions of those modern animals we see today. There are also the big animals like the woolly mammoth. The new research suggests that the people that arrived almost exclusively preferred the biggest game, like the mammoths of the north, the mastodons, which are elephant-like kind of part of animals that we don't have anymore, but of course, the rest of Southern South America, giant sloths, which are like grizzly-sized sloths found in Central and South America, is that, yeah, these Paleo-Indian people loved tackling the biggest of the game.
0: So basically, go big or go home. I mean, yeah, set your sights high. I didn't realize this was a debate that was stirring here in anthropology. So what kind of evidence, Tora, did these researchers provide to settle this debate once and for all?
2: It wasn't necessarily like one piece of evidence. You know, sometimes there's just a couple of like eureka moments where you go, ah, there it is. There's the last piece of the puzzle, and everything now all of a sudden makes sense. It was just this growing amount of data that kept this pattern that just kept emerging, no matter where they excavated these early American settlements. So these Paleo-Indian settlements, they found large excavations throughout North America, down in South America as well. And there was just always this same kind of evidence that only the biggest animal bones were found. The critics would say, well, you only found the biggest bones because they're big.
0: Because they're big, yeah. They're easier to find.
2: They're easier to find. And you mentioned like the tools. The tools for hunting these big animals, so the darts, the throwing spears, even the butchering tools, seem to be quite tailored to the biggest game. And so that's why Jim Chatters, who's an author on the work, and he works at a McMaster University, he suggests that it was always the biggest, what called megafauna, instead of like the horse-sized animals that might have been around, that was always the target.
3: Big game, particularly mega herbivores, the largest game on the landscape, dominate not only numerically, but in terms of the biomass of food that they provided. So it looks like they're going after the biggest animals in the landscape. They're looking for the biggest package of food to feed the whole community for a while.
2: I liken the Paleo-Indian culture to being like Costco-sized hunters, like go big or go home.
0: Okay, well, for me, I mean, this information leads to so many more questions. So now I'm wondering, did they prefer the big game because they lived in groups and lived with a lot of people and had a lot of mouths to feed? Was it a question of being able to get out there, so you want to just go, fewer times compared to having to go out often for smaller game? I mean, what does this change about how we understand this early American culture and how they lived?
2: Well, yeah, you're warm here. You're getting there, because that's the same idea. Like, if how much does food shape culture? Like a ton. And if you're a hunter-gatherer, what food you're going for changes everything about the sizes of your communities, how often you have to move. Are you following the seasonal migrations? Are you staying put? This new evidence points to the fact that these communities, regardless of their size, I mean, you have to be a certain size that you can make use of a downed woolly mammoth. But Jim Chatters explains that, you know, you had to be pretty mobile.
3: For these early cultures, all of them are residentially mobile, which means that they don't maintain a home base. They're just moving from place to place as needed. So they're constantly shifting their residence. They don't send a party out to spend a few weeks hunting or gathering someplace else, and then that group bring that product back to the main settlement. That's called logistical strategy, and they don't have that. They have a strictly residential strategy to move the whole community to the food supply. So they kill a mammoth, they move the community to the dead mammoth.
2: So it's like camping in Costco parking lots, right? You bring the family to the food instead of the food to the family, whether that's a giant sloth, whether that's a mastodon, whether it's the mammoth or any of these other now extinct megafauna.
0: Yeah, that makes a lot of sense. I mean, now hearing you describe that, Tora, we don't have these giant animals anymore. Was this prolific hunting, did that play a part in that extinction?
2: Oh, well, we generally don't help. If humans are involved in, there's an animal anywhere close to us that's gone extinct, we probably had a hand in that, whether it's the dodo or what have you. But it's not possible to say for sure. I mean, there was a study 2 years ago, I think it was 2024, which looked at the various species of giant sloth. And the ground giant sloths, the ones that lived more on the ground as opposed to in the trees, went extinct almost exactly at the same time that humans were documented to arrive. And that, they argued at the time, was pretty conclusive evidence that humans were really the ones that drove giant sloths to extinction. When it comes to like the woolly mammoth or the mastodons, the puzzle gets a little bit more challenging because it was also the end of the Ice Age. And so the Ice Age and the changing climate would have been mostly felt near the poles. So were the animals suffering, thriving in this changing climatic conditions? We sort of know, but it could have been a bit of a stressor on the animals. So then when the humans arrived, we were just speeding up the extinction process, but maybe they were already doomed. That is a little bit more now the sort of next debate is that did we cause this extinctions of all these incredible creatures that lived here not that long ago?
0: Now that we know the hunting patterns, okay, on to the next debate. Tora, really eye-opening. Thank you so much.
2: You're welcome.
0: We'll chat next week. That is our science columnist, Tora Kutcher. She joins us on Thursdays right off the top of the show after 3 o'clock. It's 3:19. Let's get an update on your commute. It's a busy one this afternoon, and it's hot and steamy out there. Humidex right now of 41. Let's check in with Blake.
1: Thanks, Sabrina. We have a couple accidents, unfortunately. Highway 40 East before the St. Croix entrance, there's debris and an obstructed right-hand lane, so watch out for that. And then on the 40 East, Felix Leclerc, again, at the Morgan Boulevard intersection, there's a heavy truck that's broken down and blocking traffic. Again, be careful. And then let's head over to the Metropolitan. It's one of those days after Canada Day, everybody's back to work, clearly, because the Metropolitan all the way from St. Leonard to that DeCary Expressway is backed up. And also, if you're heading to Brossard, you might have a little bit of trouble getting on the Champlain Bridge this afternoon.
0: Okay, Blake, thank you very much. We all know that this summer there are water restrictions in place on much of the island of Montreal. It affects more than 1.2 million Montrealers. The city is urging you to restrict and limit your water use. So that means take short showers instead of baths and, you know, take extra care, especially when watering outdoor plants as well. Doing what you can to limit your water use. This has to do with repairs that need to be done at the Atwater water main this summer. Now, with these restrictions that are in place, this has kind of shone a whole light on the importance of clean running water. It's brought that debate into focus. But how did Montrealers get clean water before they had indoor plumbing? Well, this week on the podcast, This is Montreal, reporter Gloria Enriquez joins host Ainsley McClellan to dive into the story of Montreal's public baths.
4: So, Gloria, we're in the 19th century. public baths are finally here. But because of these so-called morality issues, women aren't allowed in at the same time as men. How did that end up changing?
0: So starting in 1895, the Herald newspaper kicks off a tenacious campaign to get women wider access. There's a petition circulating, and prominent people in society back the efforts publicly, including bankers, reverends, and philanthropists, and high society women as well. Even an international women's advocacy group got involved, the Women's Christian Temperance Union. A local member, Mrs. Allen, wrote in the paper,
5: "I have had ample and most convincing proof that should such baths be opened, it will be a blessing indeed to the hundreds of poor women and girls living in Montreal."
0: An anonymous working gal from Point St. Charles also weighed in, asking for better hours, starting at 6 a.m. so they could go bathe early in the morning before they had to make breakfast, get the kids ready, and then leave for work.
6: A lot of social reform in the late 19th century were led by women. They had the ear, you know, sometimes of their husbands, that because they were upper class, were also involved in politics.
0: But nothing really happens for a while, until one hot August day in 1897. A breakthrough. City Council grants the petition from 2 years ago, asking that women be given access to public baths. Well, to at least one. It set hours just for women 3 days a week at the public bath in St. Helens Island.
4: Okay, but isn't that just a beach? There's no indoor bathhouse there.
0: Exactly. So the city's health officer at the time encouraged people to amp up their efforts and continue pushing to get public baths that would function year-round and only for women. He acknowledged it was a financial challenge for the city and encouraged wealthy people to give donations. But crickets, they would have to wait 7 years for the construction of more public baths. In 1904, five of them opened their doors.
6: This is by no means a spa. This is a basic infrastructure. People line up, have a quick shower, walk out.
0: Over the next few years, 11 new baths will open. And this new batch has some pretty beautiful ones.
6: Like Le Bain Morgan in the city of Maisonneuve was one of these examples. And their buildings were really impressive. They were built in the Beaux-Arts architectural style with like high columns and like were very elaborate. And then they added more than just basic cleaning infrastructure. They also had a gymnasium.
0: There is just one little problem. The city built them, but they couldn't open them.
7: They did not even open at first because they had no money left to open it.
0: A final wave of public baths was built during the 1930s to keep unemployed workers busy. It's the Great Depression after the crash of Wall Street, and baths turn out to be a great success. Vizina told me he found newspapers showing that almost 800,000 people used the baths in the first 8 months of 1936. In the mid-40s, it was a big trend. Annual attendance reached 1.3 million people. But guess what, Ainsley?
4: Let me guess. The baths were still just for men?
0: That is sadly correct. Mm.
6: Roughly about 15 or 20 years after the first baths opened, they eventually had access to certain bathing hours. So it remained strongly segregated. So men had their time, and then women had a short window of time because they were not considered to be workers, even though many of them had to work.
0: Well, you can hear more of this episode of This Is Montreal wherever you get your podcasts.

0: That's Montreal trio Chances. It's called Pick Up the Pace, and you can catch them performing this evening. It's free. They're performing an outdoor show at the Jazz Fest. They'll be at the Club Montreal Lotto Quebec stage. That one's right at the corner of Jean Mans and de Maisonneuve, so they take the stage at 6 p.m. Right now, we're coming up to 3:30. Your local newscast with Simon Akineshny is next. First, though, Blake Saraga is here with the latest on your commute. Blake, last we spoke, there were a couple of incidents. One was on the 40, I believe. How is that going?
1: Still not wrapped up yet. And now we have another breakdown on the 40, this time 40 east of Jean Gauvin Road, which is now blocked off because of the breakdown. So we had a lot of accidents this morning and it continues on into the afternoon. But from what I see so far, at least public transit is running smoothly. The EXO trains and the REM are normal service right now, as well as the STM. We just can't get all the way there and when it comes to safety on the roads, but hopefully that eases up throughout the rest of the afternoon. Lots of traffic right now heading towards that LaFontaine Tunnel. And again, coming from the Papineau-Leblanc Bridge from Laval on Highway 19, Sabrina. So a couple of hot spots to watch out for this afternoon.

0: Well, the thermometers on my weather map, they are bright orange and red because it is very hot out there. I see 32 degrees just near Dorval Airport. I see 33 degrees in downtown Montreal. In the Laurentians, it's 31 degrees right now in Morin Heights. And taking a look at the South Shore, it is 32 degrees in Brossard. I see 34 in Boucherville. And towards the townships, 32 degrees near Granby and Bromo. It is 33 in Cowansville. Tonight, another warm night. 24 degrees is the overnight low. So that's why we still have that heat warning in effect. And it continues as well for tomorrow. The heat warning remains. 32 degrees, sunny skies tomorrow. And do keep in mind, if you're heading out, close your windows before you leave home because there is a risk of a severe thunderstorm during the evening hours. I'm Sabrina Marindola. 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Simon's here with your news. That's next.
1: This is CBC News. Good afternoon. It's 3:30. I'm Simon Akinesheny with your CBC News from Montreal. Well, today is the day the CAQ government is relaunching its fast-track immigration program known as the PEG. The province suspended the program 2 years ago, leaving thousands of prospective immigrants in the lurch. As Steve Rukavina reports, the relaunch is a disappointment for many so far.
2: American cellist Crystal Kim was about to send her documents to apply for the PEC program 2 years ago when it was suspended. Kim's current work permit expires next May, and she wants to stay in Montreal with her husband.
3: We have a life set up here. We have friends, I have colleagues, and I already have a musician career set up here.
2: Kim thought when the CAQ government announced earlier this month it was reviving the PEC, she might get a second chance.
3: I was initially very hopeful, like, okay, so this is my moment of redemption. I can just go from where I left off and just apply.
2: It didn't work out that way. Kim found out last week she's no longer eligible because her French language test requirements aren't up to date. Immigration lawyer Yves Martineau says the revived PEC program has more strict criteria, and thousands of people who might have been eligible before are now shut out. He says many simply gave up and left.
4: It is extremely sad because there are people who were useful, who were working, who have a Quebec diploma, they pay taxes, learn French, and many of them are gone.
2: Kim says she's looking at her options and may try to apply to stay in Quebec under other immigration programs, but she's also not ruling out leaving the province. Steve Rukavina, CBC News, Montreal.
1: The number of measles cases detected in Portneuf, west of Quebec City, has jumped to 7. That's 5 more than initially reported at the start of the outbreak on June 28th. The local health authority says the new cases were already under quarantine as potential contacts. The first case was linked to travel abroad. Possible exposure sites include the Caisse Desjardins in Pont-Rouge, the Jean Coutu pharmacies in Pont-Rouge and Donnacona, and the Maxi grocery store in Donnacona on June 22nd and June 26th. For a comprehensive list with precise dates and times, people can visit the Quebec government's website. The latest infections bring the total number of measles cases in the province to 27. Public health officials say the best protection against the disease remains vaccination. A petition calling for the immediate relocation of a supervised drug consumption site in St. Henry has gathered more than 1,000 signatures. Residents say safety around the Maison Benoit Labre has deteriorated, especially for children. They're calling on the Quebec government to move the site sooner and increase security in the area. Atifed Padidar has the details.
5: Maison Benoit Labre is 80 meters away from Victor Rousselou Elementary School. St. Henry resident Michael McKenzie says children have seen horrific things since the center's drug consumption site opened.
6: They've seen coercive sexual acts on the sidewalk. They've seen masturbation on numerous occasions.
5: Quebec law now bans new supervised drug consumption sites within 150 meters of a school or daycare. But Maison Benoit Labre's facility was operating before the law went into place and now has a 4-year transition period to relocate. McKenzie launched the petition to speed up that relocation and for the city to increase security in the neighborhood. He says conditions have become worse in recent months.
6: We're seeing more violence. fights, screaming.
5: Maison Benoît declined CBC's request for an interview, but says it's open to relocating the site sooner if a suitable alternative is found, and that it continues to work with the province while taking measures to improve safety in the neighborhood. The Office of Quebec Social Service Minister told CBC the minister plans to meet with local officials in the coming weeks. Otsefe Padidor, CBC News, Montreal.
1: CAQ leader Christine Fréchette will run in her hometown in the next provincial election. She officially announced this morning she'll seek voters' confidence in the riding of Trois-Rivières. She'll try to make the jump from her seat of Saguenay on Montreal's South Shore. Fréchette says she's ready to work to improve people's lives where she was born and grew up.
7: Aujourd'hui, en fait, je fais le choix de mettre toute mon énergie, toute mon expérience puis ma détermination au service des gens de Trois-Rivières. Parce que je crois en notre ville.
1: She says today she's making the choice to put all her energy, experience, and determination into the people of Trois-Rivières because she believes in the city. Fréchette made the announcement alongside Labour Minister Jean Boulet. He's represented the riding for the CAQ since 2018 and will not seek another term. Meanwhile, Fréchette announced CAQ candidates for five ridings on the island of Montreal today. Those ridings are currently held by either Québec solidaire or the Liberals. And today, a 34th CAQ MNA announced she would not seek a re-election. That's Céline Haïtaïen, who represents Laval des Rapides. And Montreal is in the grips of a heat wave expected to last until Saturday. There are heat warnings in effect for large parts of the province. The mercury is expected to hit 32 this afternoon. The humidity will make it feel more like 42, though. Environment Canada meteorologist Simon Legault says the warm air is moving, but that it's moving slowly. And while the temperatures are higher than normal, the humidity is the real culprit.
8: What's even worse is the humidity is way over normal as well. So that's hard for the body to regulate temperature. So that's why we feel so oppressed by the weather today.
1: He says heat and humidity are among the conditions needed to produce severe thunderstorms. Of course, several regions of the province are still at risk of severe thunderstorms today. And that was the CBC News.
0: Thank you very much, Simon Akineshny from the CBC Montreal newsroom. I mean, here's how hot it is in the city. Yes, we have a heat warning. It's been in effect since Tuesday. It's expected to continue into tomorrow. By Saturday, it should lift. So fingers crossed for that. But my barometer is myself because I'm very frileuse. I'm always cold. And I will just say it is Thursday. And since Sunday, I've had two ice creams.
1: Okay.
0: That's how you know it's very hot. When I gravitate for things in the freezer, it's hot.
1: Two's not bad, though.
0: No?
1: I mean, I would have thought maybe one a day.
0: No, I usually have like one all summer.
1: Okay.
0: I feel cold.
1: So you need
0: and so
1: more.
0: It's like, Sabrina, do you want ice cream? No, I'm
1: okay.
0: cold.
1: You got to regulate more. Your body is saying more ice cream.
0: That's it.
1: Yeah. No, it's... I don't find it pleasant, I'll say. I don't really enjoy the humidity. The humidity is what kills me. And, you know, I found it really interesting when I was listening to that interview with Simon Legault, and he was describing how the humidity is really way off the charts compared to previous years. And that, you know, of course, all those conditions come together to produce even more severe weather. So I guess buckle up a little bit, at least until Saturday. And apparently even Saturday, the heat isn't going to be really reduced, but the humidity will be reduced.
0: That's the thing. It's the humidity. I mean, the thermometer will say 28, which you say, okay, it's summer. It's July. That's normal for this time of year. But it's that humidity as well. Right now, Humidex is 41. Tomorrow, same, 41, 42. So that heat warning continues. Maybe we should check in on our dear colleague, Blake, because I know he cannot stand the humidity.
1: Oh, really?
9: No.
0: Blake, are you cranky?
9: I'm a little cranky, yeah, but I ate well today. So I'm a little less cranky than I would be if I didn't eat well and I was too hot out. I think I wasted at least a quarter tank of gas in the last 3 days. So there's that. On air conditioning.
0: Because of air conditioning.
9: Because of air
0: right.
9: conditioning.
0: Right.
9: Yeah, it is what it is, right? I'd rather be comfortable and pay a few more dollars in gas than be sweating. But that's just me. And my pockets are hurting a little bit. But hopefully, as you said, the humidity goes down a little bit.
0: Yeah, absolutely. And it's true. Just when you're not comfortable, whether you're too hot, you know, you get cranky, you know?
1: It's true.
0: Like, people, go away.
1: And that's, you know, I think that's something to be aware of. I'm actually curious because we got Bird Nerd.
0: We do. It's Thursday.
1: Thursday Bird Nerd. I was told that, last week the desk got it.
0: Yes,
1: I'm wondering how
0: well
1: all those birds are doing out there in this humidity.
0: They're
1: Do they
0: chirping
1: mind it?
0: At 4 a.m. I can tell you that for a fact. The cardinal was back. Actually, it was before 4 a.m. Yep.
1: Okay.
0: They're so chirping.
1: They don't mind.
0: I think they are following the Health Canada rules. This is what Health Canada wants you to do.
1: Work
0: and
1: early.
0: Environment Canada also wants you to do. And public health. Exactly. Don't be out in the heat in the middle of the day. Any outdoor activity you need to do, do it very early in the morning or late at night when the sun is going down and the sun is not as strong. So I think we have to follow the bird's lead.
1: And if you must chirp in the morning.
0: That's it.
9: Chirp in the morning. And the birds have the benefit of the wind, right? They could just keep flying and the wind blowing in their face. So like they get a workout in and they stay, I guess, cool. I don't know.
0: Yeah, get a little aerodynamics in there. I mean, the winds this afternoon, yeah, it's pretty breezy. 24 kilometers an hour. Simon, we'll talk in an hour and you'll get your bird call. Because we are going to play Bird Nerd today. It's Thursday, and that's what we do here on Thursdays on Let's Go. And actually, your first clue is coming up in about 15 minutes, right after the business news here. So stay tuned for that. Do not use your apps to help you out. Just use your own ears, and we'll play along together this afternoon. Right now, let's go to Blake. He's watching the roads in transit. Okay, Blake, tell us, any of those stalls and accidents, are those resolved?
9: So far, so good. I don't see any more stalls and accidents, which is good news. I do see a lot of traffic in Laval, unfortunately, for our friends in Laval. Route 117 to Boulcure, Labelle, lots of traffic there. Then the 640 interchange as well, coming down from a little up north in that Laval area. And then the 13 south going towards the 20, Lachine, very, very busy right now. Lachine, though, the 20 area, still a lot less busy than the 40 if you're looking to get towards back home using that Metropolitan or the DeCary Expressway. I'd still go for the 20 right now, but that window's closing. It's closing, Serena, so I would get there soon.
0: Okay, so if you're leaving now, it's okay to take the 20, but, you know, if you're holding back a little bit, then maybe just stay late altogether.
9: Yeah, then just flip a coin after and just see what happens.
0: That's it. Now, Blake will let you know the best route to take. This is Let's Go on CBC Radio 1. Coming up, we're going to head to Laval for this next story because Laval police are trying something new to raise awareness about the e-scooter rules. So the police department actually launched an online game. It's called Sahul Raoul, and it's an interactive road safety game, and it teaches what is and what is not allowed on the roads if you're riding an e-scooter. Now, this comes as the Laval Police Department says the number of people riding on devices like e-scooters is growing rapidly. And joining me now is Nicolas Mangeau, who is spokesperson for the Laval Police Department. He's live on the line. Nicolas, good afternoon. Thank you so much for joining us.
10: Hi, thank you very much.
0: How common is it to see e-scooters on the roads now?
10: As we see, like you said, there is growing very, very rapidly. And also here in Laval, we have rental electric scooters available for citizens. So we're talking about around the 500 electric scooters in the south shore of Laval. So we know that there is a lot of attention on those electric scooters and all the personal mobility devices motorized electrically. So we are right now. We want to inform and with that game with the quiz on Sahul Raoul, we want to explain those rules, those specific rules about those electric scooters.
0: Now, where did this idea come from to kind of, spread the information via an online video game?
10: Mm-hmm. It's a partnership with the province of Quebec government. So it's our prevention unit from the Laval Police that did the great work to create this game, this interactive quiz. Concerning those risky behavior frequently observed on the field. So we're talking about you have to wear a helmet, you have to ride on the side, not riding on the sidewalk, but to ride on the shoulder, right shoulder of the road, not using cell phones, and other rules that we saw that are risky behavior that can give some collision with a petite vehicle on the road also.
11: Yeah. Also, you have to be 14, correct, to be on an e-scooter?
10: Yes, that's right. So at least 14 years old. You have to, like I said, to wear a helmet. And as we see, we have two companies in Laval. We have Bird and Lime that rent those electric scooters, and we see them very often with helmet on the handles. But sometimes people get right along with those electric scooters, and they don't wear that helmet. So it's a very important, and it's a rule that. The people need to know.
11: Also, where can people ride these? Are these allowed on bike paths? Because I know there was a Quebec mm-hmm. pilot project where they said, okay, mm-hmm. for 3 years, we will allow yeah. people to ride them on a bike path. That's set yeah. to expire in a couple of weeks from now. July 20th, technically, that pilot project, which would allow people to ride on bike paths, is set to expire. Can you clarify, Nicolas, where can you ride these?
10: So for now, this this pilot project is still ongoing, and I did some researches, and for now the people are talking about this project pilot, and it's gonna be for more years than this July. So where they can use it is, like I said, it's not on the sidewalk. It's on the right shoulder of the road, on bicycle lane. Whenever it's not prohibited. So there's some sign that you have to be aware of that. So for now, those rules are still ongoing.
11: Yeah. Do you feel that the parents know the rules, or do parents know how fast these things mm-hmm. can go? Because we've had conversations with the yeah. Montreal Children's Hospital mm-hmm. and people in the trauma unit there say, you know, the perception mm-hmm. is that these are toys mm-hmm. and it's parents buying them yeah. for their kids as a toy.
10: Yeah, that's right. So I worked for a Laval prevention squad, and I saw some conversation between schools and parents concerning those use of electric scooters, because it's easy available online, and sometimes the requirement of those electric scooters are not respected. You have to have a maximum speed of 25 kilometers per hour, maximum power of 500 watts. And like you said, this is a major point. Is that we want to make sure that people are aware of the dangerousness of those electric scooters and all the mobility devices that are available online also to people.
11: So from the police perspective, then, I mean, what mm-hmm. can you do? Say you see someone riding who you suspect mm-hmm. is maybe not 14, or they're not wearing mm-hmm. a helmet, or they have AirPods yeah. or earbuds in their yeah. ears while they're riding, which mm-hmm. which is not allowed. What do you do? No. Do you give a ticket to like a 12-year-old?
10: There's a minimum age for tickets. Normally, at that stage of this law, and we are more in the sensibilization or prevention steps in that. But yes, there's fine for those in the offense, and mostly you have to. So the people are age less than 14 years old. It's not possible, but we do some. Like we call the parents and make sure that they understand the rules, and they can make sure that the kids also. But between like I said, 14 and 18, it's available. We can give a ticket, and also it's going to be transferred. The copy will be given to the parent.
11: Mm. So, Nicolas, as you know, it's hot outside. People want to head mm-hmm. outdoors and play outside. What do you want people to keep in mind this summer?
10: Like we'll be there at this, if I can say right now, we will be at the Centre Police on Friday. Our prevention unit will be there with a closed course lane that people will be able to experience those electric scooters in partnership with Lime. So, and we'll be there to give advice and give some information about the rules. But it's very important to know that those electric scooters and all the the motorized personal mobility devices are could be dangerous, and there is some rules of respect. Also, the speed using by those electric scooters must be respected. The signs, the stop sign, it's almost the same rules as a cyclist, but there's more like the helmet is required because it could be dangerous for the people to have an accident, and it could go faster than 25 kilometers. So we want to make sure that they buy the right electric scooters, because it's not allowed to go faster than 25 kilometers per hour.
11: Yeah. And you will know that information if you play this online quiz, if you will. It's called Sahul Haul. And when you get it wrong, you get a finger that wags in your face saying, no, that's the wrong answer. Yeah. Nicolas Mongeau, thank you so much for this. I appreciate your time.
10: Thank you very much. Have a great day.
11: You too. Nicolas Mongeau, spokesperson for the Laval Police Department. And by the way, we did check in with the Transport Ministry at the Quebec level. They said there is no official word yet about prolonging that pilot program for e-scooters, because that program is set to expire on July the 20th. But they said they are expecting to release news about it in the coming days. And they said that they may recommend to prolong it for another period of 2 years. So we are going to look out for any modifications that they make. And if this pilot project around e-scooters, it has to do with some of the rules of e-scooters, for example, being allowed to ride them

to Il Perro, if you're heading over to Il Perro from the Gallipo Bridge in St. Anne's, it could be getting a little busy right now. We'll start to get busier later on, so good that you're already there. And then let's head back to Côte de Liesse. If you're taking the 40 to that Côte de Liesse interchange, looking to get on the Dakary Expressway or on the Metropolitan, you might have a little bit of trouble. Côte de Liesse, one of those areas, a bunch of lanes merging from the service road and the highway, could be a little hard to get on the Metropolitan from there. And then once you do get to the Metropolitan, it's just a bunch of red until you get to that Turcotte interchange, but it doesn't get less red after that. Very, very busy as you head to that Villeray-St. Michel Park Extension area as well.

0: from New York City, that is Widow's Peak with No Drive. It's off their latest album called Roses, and they're going to be performing tonight at L'Escogriffe Bar. That concert starts at 7 o'clock. So much live music going on in the city of Montreal. Of course, we have the International Jazz Festival. And tune in tomorrow. Duke will be joining us live from the Jazz Fest. He'll speak with artists and we'll play lots of music of people who are in town and lots of free shows going on as well. Right now, let's get to your business news. Chris Edwards is here from the CBC Business Desk. Hey, Chris, good afternoon.
1: Good afternoon, Sabrina.
0: Let's start off with shipping news here because there's been a huge jump in global shipping costs over the last month. Why is that?
1: It's because businesses are worried about more U.S. tariffs coming into place at the end of July and more uncertainty about the war in Iran, which has driven up fuel prices. So according to the Platts Container Index, global shipping rates for containers jumped 80% in June. They're now the highest they've been since April of 2022. So John Corey, the president of the Freight Management Association of Canada, said, while shipping rates are definitely elevated right now, we may not see the kinds of price increases we saw during the pandemic.
2: They're up, but they're not the highest they've ever been. So there may be a will to accept those costs, but if they stay elevated for any period of time, absolutely, it's going to eventually trickle down and cost the consumer.
1: So the key word here is uncertainty. Businesses around the world are stocking up because they just don't know what the tariffs are going to be several weeks from now.
0: Okay, Chris, let's move on to a story here that has to do with social media. So, I mean, we've been talking a lot about new child safety features on social media, but now there's a new report and it argues that most of these features don't even work.
1: Yes, this is from a study by the Cybersecurity Research Center in the US.

0: They tested 86 different youth safety features on various sites like TikTok and Instagram. These are things like time limits on apps and restrictions on harmful content and prompts to prevent bullying. And the center found that about 60% of these measures effectively don't work because they're either way too easy to get around or they're buried in user settings or they literally don't function at all. Now, Canada's Bill C-34, the Digital Safety Act, if it passes, will ban teenagers under 16 from using social media. That will supposedly be achieved through age verification and age estimation features. Whether or not those measures work is also a different story.
1: Yeah, I heard I think this was in Australia where some young people would just wrinkle their forehead and would say, okay, you're old enough. You are an adult because of your wrinkles, just by, furrowing your brow a little bit. Okay, we'll talk more about that, Chris. And we'll also talk Kuzma because we did get an announcement on Canada Day from U.S. Mm-hmm. President Donald Trump. So we'll talk more about that. And Chris, before you go, I mean, it's Thursday, so time for Bird Nerd. You're ready to go?
0: My favorite.
1: Yes, mm-hmm. I know it's your favorite. Word Nerd and Bird Nerd. Okay, Blake, you are standing by from the traffic desk as well.
0: Yep.
1: So here we go. This is the time of week where we play the call of a bird and we have you guess what it is. And, it's through doing various stories about birds, by the way, that, we came to notice. The Let's Go listeners love their birds. And just, a clue, as per usual, these are only birds in southern Quebec. So keep that in mind. It's likely a bird you've heard before. Here we go. This is this week's bird call.

0: Interesting.
1: Hmm.
0: I think it's some type of owl.
1: Owl?
0: I heard a bit of a whoo. I don't know. I heard a bit of a whoo there.
2: A little hoot.
0: I'm going to go with owl until somebody from the text line confirms or denies
2: it. Okay, and what kind of owl, Blake? You know, there are many types of owls.
0: My owl species knowledge is just not up to par.
2: You're looking in the owl family for now.
0: Yeah, exactly.
2: Okay, what are you thinking, Chris? Because from your reaction, it didn't seem like you were thinking owl at all.
1: Yeah, that sounded rather song-like, I dare say. So...
2: So less of a hoot,
1: that's my estimation. Less of a hoot, more of a song. I'm going to go with a song sparrow.
2: Oh, a song sparrow.
1: Mm-hmm.
2: Okay. Have you been studying?
0: He's just showing off now.
1: Perhaps.
2: Okay, I admire that. I appreciate that very much. Let's open the text line and see what the listeners think. And you'll get a second clue when we're back in the next hour. We'll talk then, Chris.
1: Thanks, Brina.
2: Okay, chat later. That is Chris Edwards from the Business Desk, 514-566-9066. Let me know what bird you think that is. And Blake, give us a hotspot here.
0: All right, we have one breakdown on the 25 South near Sherbrooke. That looks like it's on the way to the bridge, the LaFontaine Tunnel. So watch out, traffic's starting to heat up in that area.
2: It's 31, Humidex of 41. This is Let's Go. We're back after the news.
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7: If you haven't heard of Diljit Dosanjh yet, you will. He's a Punjabi singer and actor who became the first Punjabi artist to play Coachella, to sell out Madison Square Garden. He'll be here to tell you his incredible origin story and will break down why his outfit at the Met Gala made so much news around the world.
8: From CBC News, The World This Hour, I'm Arshin Shamila. Ottawa will invest billions of dollars into BC energy and infrastructure projects. A deal announced today also includes stipulations to protect BC's coasts. It comes ahead of the Prime Minister's planned meeting with Alberta's Premier over a proposed pipeline to the West Coast. John Hernandez reports.
9: The federal government will keep a tanker ban on BC's north coast in place, and Ottawa will pay the province for any environmental risks if a new pipeline is built. That's according to a memorandum of understanding signed by Prime Minister Mark Carney and BC Premier David Eby. Eby opposes a pipeline running through his province, but says he knows he can't fight it.
10: Pipelines are federal jurisdiction, and we do not have the authority to stop a new pipeline.
9: The deal includes money for mining and forestry. Ottawa is also pledging up to $3 billion for a major highway tunnel replacement project. And it will support the expansion of the Roberts Bank terminal in Delta, BC. The Prime Minister says it will bolster shipping capacity by 50%.
11: This is part of our drive to double non-US exports over the course of the next decade.
9: The agreement also includes conservation efforts and a carbon pricing deal for BC. John Hernandez, CBC News, Vancouver.
8: Much of eastern Canada continues to swelter with temperatures expected to hit the mid-30s Thursday. Environment Canada has issued heat warnings from Windsor, Ontario to Halifax, advising people to drink water, stay out of the sun, and find cool areas to rest. The agency warns extreme heat and stifling humidity could stick around into the weekend. Crews are still battling a raging wildfire outside the village of Fort Simpson in Northwest Territories. So far, they're keeping the flames from reaching the community, but no rain is forecasted for the area until next week. Kay Kyle reports.
12: After days of thick smoke and high winds, crews are now directly attacking the Fort Simpson fire from the air, while ground crews continue their work. The fire's edge still sits just 300 meters from the village. Forrest Tower is a fire information officer in Fort Simpson.
13: We haven't seen any major growth towards town on that eastern edge of the Fort Simpson wildfire, but there's lots of threats still out there and work to do.
12: At times, winds are pushing smoke from the fire toward the village.
13: So really, you know, there's a lot of opportunity for many different wind directions to kind of try and make this fire wrap around into town. So
12: the village is warning residents it could take up to 2 weeks to return to their homes. As the fire continues to burn, rain is still days away. There are more than 120 fires burning across the Northwest Territories. Kate Kyle, CBC News, Yellowknife.
8: Manitoba has asked the federal government to send military help to deal with severe flooding. Extremely heavy rains washed out roads and flooded streets in the Parkland region, about several hundred kilometers northwest of Winnipeg. Several communities and campsites are cut off. And in Dauphin, the hospital was evacuated after the Vermilion River rose over its banks, flooding emergency generators in the hospital's basement. Premier Rob Knuth says that shows the gravity of the situation.
3: If you live in the Parkland or you live in Western Manitoba, you know that the Dauphin Hospital is a hub. This is one of our major hospitals in the region. So the idea that we had to move patients out of there, I think, just underlines how serious this really is.
8: Around 60 patients, including a baby, were moved to other hospitals in the province. Waters have now receded in Dauphin, but there is no word on when the hospital will resume operation. A former U.S. Olympian has been charged with property destruction related to the Washington's reflecting pool. The pool has been plagued by algae and peeling paint since its Trump-ordered overhaul. 67-year-old David Earn is a former Olympic canoe racer. He insists he briefly touched a chunk of the peeling paint during his bike ride last month. Prosecutors allege Hearn violently ripped up recently installed sealant and was belligerent to a park employee. And that is the World This Hour. For CBC News, I'm Arshin Shamila.
2: Hi, good afternoon. I'm Sabrina Marindola. Stay hydrated. Drink lots of water today with this heat warning still in effect for southern Quebec, from the Laurentians down to the eastern townships, including Quebec City as well in central Quebec. And yes, the greater Montreal area. That heat warning continues tomorrow. And then a little bit of relief by the weekend, but still the muggy air lingers here. It's just stuck over southern Quebec. So we have some hot, muggy weather. And stay with us. We'll bring you some upbeat summer music as well. Duke will be here with his pick of the day. Also coming up, we'll talk about the Quebec Experience Program. The PEC reopened today, less than a year after the CAQ announced plans to abolish the pathway. Now, the PEC gives students and workers who are already in the province a faster path to gaining immigrant status. So we'll find out what the new guidelines are now from an immigration lawyer. And the website just launched today because you can reapply now. Issues with the website. Not clear if it crashed because of popular demand, but we'll get the latest when we speak to immigration lawyer Yves Martineau will be my guest in the next few minutes. So let's do it. Let's go.

0: Thursday, so of course we're also playing Bird Nerd here on Let's Go. So here's the soundtrack of your Thursday today. What is that bird? Text me 514-566-9066. Getting a lovely text message here from Micah in Beaconsfield. Micah saying, hi, Sabrina. I found a robin's nest 2 weeks ago and I set up a webcam to spy on them. The angle is not perfect, but I don't want to disturb them. And it is amazing how quickly they grow. Bird Nerd inspired me. So, Micah, thank you so much for this message. I'm so glad that our Bird Nerd segment inspired you to connect with nature a little more. It certainly has done the same for me. I've now downloaded the Merlin app, and there I am going for walks with my app, trying to get a better understanding of what birds are flying around and singing in my neighborhood and just when I'm out and about town. So thank you so much for sharing that. And meanwhile, get your guesses in and let me know if you think you know what that bird is. Right now, it's 7 minutes past 4 o'clock. Let's get a look at the roads and public transportation. It is a very busy Thursday afternoon commute, I guess, as usual. I thought after a holiday, it was chill. I thought a lot of people maybe were away and therefore would not be commuting at this time. I'm wrong on that one, Blake. People are out and about.
1: And last week, it wasn't the case after St. Jean. It was a calm rest of the week. But right now, it's as if people couldn't take multiple weeks off in a row or multiple days off in a row after the holiday break. Super, super busy today. The REM had a service interruption all morning. Right now, the REM is looking good, although it's important to note there is a planned service interruption again this weekend from 7:30 a.m. until, 5:30 a.m. to 7:30 a.m. on Saturday, then 5:30 a.m. to 12 p.m. on Sunday. That's a planned interruption. And if you're taking the REM this weekend, you could check their website for alternative ways to get around the city of Montreal.
0: And we have a heat warning in effect. We have a couple of warnings in effect, actually. So one is a heat warning. The other is an alert. It's a watch. It is a yellow weather watch. And this is for a severe thunderstorm. We could see some severe thunderstorms sweeping through the greater Montreal area. So just look out for sudden heavy rainfall, maybe even hail, strong gusts of wind. And the chances of these thunder showers is really this evening. Then overnight, those thunder showers go by. And by tomorrow, a high of 32, that heat warning remains in effect. Humidex tomorrow of 42. Right now, the Humidex is 42. So we have hit that. It's basically going to be a carbon copy tomorrow, a mix of sun and cloud, risk of a thunderstorm late in the afternoon, just like today. UV index will be 9 or very high. Right now in Montreal, it's 10 or very high. And then for the weekend, that heat warning is expected to lift, but still hot and humid. Sunny on Saturday with a high of 28. Sunday, more blue skies with a high of 29 degrees. And then on Monday, sunshine with a high of 30 degrees. We really are getting warm temperature here for this month of July. And speaking of warm temperatures, our Duke Eatman this week is bringing us summer songs. So today he brings us an upbeat summer music mix. Here's Duke with your pick of the day.

Sabrina. My special pick of the day today for our summer theme week is DJ Nels with the special DJ Nels Summer Let's Go Quick Mix Up-Tempo Style. All right, DJ Nels has got the jams this month to get the party cracking. A bit of Ciara, Mariah the Scientist, you know the deal. Nothing but major flavors. DJ Nels, by the way, will play a hype party called Sondela on Saturday, July 11th, along with DJ Otis. That'll be at the Foo Foo Club at the Royal Mount Complex. Party starts at 9:30 p.m. till late. All right, DJ Nels, let's get the party started. A special summer Let's Go Quick Mix, up-tempo style. Enjoy.

0: DJ Nels with a quick mix for you for the summer. And thank you very much to Duke for that pick of the day. Stick around tomorrow. Duke will be live from the Montreal International Jazz Festival. It's 4:16. Let's go to Blake from the Traffic Center. He has a few updates for you if you're leaving now and trying to get around. Blake?
1: Hi, Sabrina. 15 South, Plamondon, another vehicle broken down. Watch out over there. Then if you're taking Highway 15 and you're looking to get to Brossard through that Champlain Bridge, it might get a little tricky as you pass by the 15 going on to the 10 there, and then the 20 right now. Still a decent option if you're looking to get to the city, although it is starting to look a little crimson as we get deeper down that Notre Dame area, Sabrina.
0: Thank you very much, Blake, and more to come on the roads and transit. Right now, let's talk about immigration in this province here in Quebec, because the Quebec Experience Program, known as the PEC, officially reopened today. The popular immigration pathway for workers and students who are already in the province was initially abolished by the CAQ last November. Now, the PEC program, it's been around for years. It's been very popular. And so that move to abolish it sparked swift backlash and harsh criticism from advocates. City mayors spoke out against the move, and even newcomers who were on track to settle in the province through this PEC pathway. Now, with so much outcry, the CAQ government announced it would temporarily reopen the program. So the program is back for 2 years. So this means that those who were eligible for the PEC prior to its abolishment can submit new applications in staggered periods over the next 2 years. So that first period opened today. It runs until the 31st of October. And joining me now is Yves Martineau, who is an immigration lawyer. He's also co-president of the Quebec Association of Immigration Lawyers, and he's live on the line. Yves Martineau, good afternoon. Thank you so much for joining us.
2: Hi, Sabrina. Thank you for the invitation.
0: Can you remind us exactly what the PEC is, why it was so popular? It's kind of seen as a way to fast track, to taking a shortcut or a fast track to getting your status here in Quebec. And who's eligible for it?
2: Okay, so the PEC, the Programme de l'expérience québécoise, has two streams. One is for workers who have been working in Quebec in a skilled job for 2 years and have a high income level of French and who are still working at the time of their application. And there's a stream for students who have graduated within the past 3 years from a PhD, a master's degree, a bachelor's degree, a technical DEC, the Diploma of Collegiate Studies, or a Diploma of Vocational Studies of 1,800 hours. So I would not say it's a fast track or a shortcut. It's still a challenge to get those. And it was a predictable way to emigrate. So you had to meet these criteria. And after having worked, after having invested in your studies, after learning French, then you'd be able to apply. And this is what had been first suspended, then repelled from the law on November 19th, 2025.
0: Yeah, predictable is a good way to put it, because there still are many criteria, many boxes you have to check. So it's not necessarily quick or easy, because you have to spend your time in school or earning these degrees. But it's quote unquote reliable or more predictable. Now that this is reopened starting today, have any of these eligibility requirements, as far as you know, Yves, have they changed, or is it really the same rules that are back?
2: Okay, so there's a second test now. So on top of the one that we just mentioned, candidates must also, for workers, have gathered at least 2 years of skilled work experience prior to November 19, 2025. And students must have obtained their diploma also prior to November 19, 2025. So it is the additional challenge. And it is a challenge because for those workers who were or would have been eligible between the suspension back in June 2025 and the reopening now today on July 2nd, well, not all of them still have their work permits. As a matter of fact, renewing a work permit is extremely challenging, and many have been left out. They've been unable to renew their work permit. They had to leave Canada or leave Quebec to another province.
0: So, Yves, what's your take on that? As an immigration lawyer, when the rules or the requirements change, is that fair?
2: Yeah, Well, fair. I find it unfair because in any other field of the law, whenever there's a change in a regulation, there is an announcement. There is a transition period. Here with the PEC, it was at a press conference, no warning, no transition, no nothing. So this way of proceeding, it may be legal. I mean, the government has kept repeating and the courts have kept repeating that immigrating is a privilege, not a right. But still, we speak of human lives. We speak of people with their families, with their dreams, with their hopes. People who have contributed to Quebec, who have learned French, worked, paid their taxes, paid for their tuition fee. International tuition fee is quite an investment. So it is unfair, I would say, yes, from that regard.
0: In terms of what you're hearing, Yves, from applicants, I mean, we spoke to some people here who were counting on the PEC. They were jumping through all the hoops to get all those requirements under their belt. We spoke to some people who said, you know what, now that this was announced that they're going to close this program, I'm looking for the exit ramp. I'm looking at moving. Where else can I go? Do you feel, have people left Quebec already since this was announced in November?
2: Absolutely, because at the same time, the federal government has policies that welcome French-speaking skilled workers. For example, if you speak of the Express Entry Program, if you had or if you still have a high intermediate level of French, a very similar level that what Quebec requires, then you have a very, very good chances of being invited under the Express Entry. Also, if you know French at an intermediate level in speaking and listening, then you can be you can have access to an easier closed work permit outside the province of Quebec, because then the employer is not required to obtain a labor market impact assessment, which is this procedure that an employer must do before hiring a foreign worker, where they demonstrate that they were unable to find a Canadian. So it makes it way easier for a French-speaking person to apply for a work permit outside of Quebec. So yes, many have left.
0: When this decision was announced that, yes, it would be reopened temporarily for 2 years, Christine Fréchette, new premier, new leader of the CAQ, she said that she would do that. And now that she's leader, she has done that. But advocacy groups, they have still criticized that decision, saying if you're temporarily reopening a program, that doesn't really solve things. They also argue that there will be far fewer spots available than initially promised before the PEC was abolished. Although Immigration Minister François Bonnardel, he insisted that, quote, all applicants received during this period that meet the criteria will be processed. Eve, are you confident that people who were eligible before the program was cut will not be left behind?
2: I'm not at all. And I know as a fact that many who were eligible before the cut are not able to apply anymore. So first, if we look at the cutoff date is November 19, 2025. However, this is the date when the law was repealed. Now, the actual suspension for students was in October 2024. And for workers, it was in June 2025. So we have a period of 1 year and 1 year and a half where people were left in limbo. And you cannot wait forever when you are on a temporary permit. If you are a foreign student or a foreign worker, by definition, your permit has an expiration date. Therefore, if you have people waiting for that long, of course, some people will be unable to apply. Some people will be will not be in Quebec anymore, will have left, or are not qualifying anymore because of the cutoff date.
0: There has been talk, and some people have been arguing, saying, look, why don't you grandfather this? If people applied and had their application in before and were already in Quebec, they should be under the old rules of the program, the rules they knew when they applied for it. Is that still on the table? Any push to have this grandfathered so that those who were already on the pathway could stay on the pathway?
2: I hope it will be like that, but I doubt it will be like that. I don't think that the government will do something better than what they did. It is my hope that the grandfather clause would include those who would have applied during those dates, even if they are not in Quebec anymore, I would say. But my hopes are unlikely to be heard.
0: We also know that as of today, this is when the application process opened. People could apply as of today, 8:30 this morning, but we know there were issues with the website. What have you heard from clients who were trying to get online to reapply?
2: What I've heard and lived, the system has been jammed. It was predictable. I mean, you have a few thousand people all the same time waiting anxiously to be able to submit their application. I don't see that any server, any internet system could have been prepared for the surge on the government server this morning. So I'm not surprised. I think we'll have to be patient with that. It will likely take a few days before it's ironed out and people are able to apply. Now, what I do hope, though, is that for those people, for example, who graduated 3 years ago, let's say that you obtained your diploma on July 2nd, 2023, or on July 3rd, 2023, and you were unable to apply because of the internet system or the server issue, then I hope that the MIFI will have the wisdom and common sense and logic to allow for these people to still apply if they were unable to do so because of a server surge.
0: Yves Marcineau, thank you so much for your expertise. Appreciate it.
2: Thank you. Bye-bye.
0: Bye-bye. That is Yves Marcineau, immigration lawyer, also co-president of the Quebec Association of Immigration Lawyers. And starting today, people who were under the PEC program, that program was reabolished. They can reapply today because the program has been brought back temporarily for 2 years. Let's go to Blake for an update on the roads and transit.
1: Hey, Sabrina, there's a couple updates for transit. Actually, excuse me, there's no updates for transit, which is a good thing. Transit's looking good right now. There's some updates on the roads, though. The Saint-Therese area, Highway 640 interchange leading into the 13 is getting pretty busy, as well as leading onto the Laurentian auto route. If you're coming from that area, expect a bit of a delay. And then the LaFontaine Tunnel as well, heading to Montreal.

You can weigh in with your thoughts on the PEC program, by the way, or if you are applying, if you are affected by the Quebec government's decision. I'd love to hear from you. 514-566-9066. That's the text number.

0: getting beautiful pictures on the text line. People taking photos this time of year of bird eggs. Someone saying a newly hatched bluebird. This was taken on Tuesday on Mount Royal. That is from Karen. Karen, thank you so much for that. Yes, we're playing Bird Nerd this afternoon here on Let's Go. Stay tuned. Your second clue will be coming up in the next half hour, and we'll replay the call of the bird for you throughout the show. Tonight, down to 22 degrees. Now, there is a severe thunderstorm watch in effect, so look out. You could see the weather conditions change very quickly. One thing that won't change, though, is that humidity out there. It's hot. 32, Humidex of 42. Ditto for tomorrow. 32 tomorrow. Again, Humidex expected up to 42. Simon Ekinesny has your newscast next.
1: This is CBC News. Good afternoon. It's 4:30. I'm Simon Ekinesny with your CBC News from Montreal. Two people were arrested this morning in Montréal-Nord as part of an RCMP investigation into human smuggling. Police searched a home they say was being used as a temporary transit point for migrants getting in and out of the U.S. As Mélissa François reports, neighbors were surprised by the bust, which started at dawn.
2: Lucio Maciotra had just grabbed his morning coffee when he heard police officers on his street. They took over the whole building, he says, pointing to an unremarkable two-story apartment building on De Belleville Avenue. Maciotra did notice a lot of back and forth in the apartment in the last few months, though. According to RCMP spokesperson Marie-Pierre Gertin, the home was used as what's known as a stash house.
3: And basically, it's migrants that are coming from the United States to this stash house to be housed for a temporary period of time.
2: Police say the investigation is linked to an incident that happened on June 2nd in the Montérégie region. A 25-year-old suspect was arrested after allegedly trying to smuggle five migrants across the border. Community organizer Franz André believes migrants will continue to try to enter the country regardless of the consequences.
4: People that I spoke to in the state, even though I told them about the very low opportunity to enter, they're still going to take the
2: alleged smuggler has been released on a promise to appear in court and could face criminal charges. The other person arrested, a suspected migrant, remains in custody. Mélissa François, CBC News, Montreal.
1: The number of measles cases detected in Portneuf west of Quebec City has jumped to 7. That's 5 more than initially reported at the start of the outbreak on June 28th. The local health authority says the new cases were already under quarantine as potential contacts. Possible exposure sites include Caisse Desjardins in Pont-Rouge, the Jean Coutu pharmacies in Pont-Rouge and Donnacona, and the Maxi grocery store in Donnacona on June 22nd and June 26th. For a comprehensive list with precise dates and times, people can visit the Quebec government's website. The latest infections bring the total number of measles cases in the province to 27, and public health officials say the best protection against the disease remains vaccination. A wood processing company says wildlife protection measures are forcing it to shut down two of its Quebec factories indefinitely. The Dambois Group says its mills in Saint-Damas-de-Matapédia and Cap-Chat can no longer harvest materials due to the province's caribou protection measures. Anshul Sharma has the story.
5: Dambois says it's been unable to harvest timber on 90% of its supply territory in the Haute-Gaspésie since 2023. As a result, the company spent $10 million in additional supply costs. Michel Vincent is the president of the Quebec Forest Industry Council. He says members have already been struggling due to high tariffs.
6: In the case of Dambois, the caribou may probably be the straw that breaks the camel's back.
5: The company is seeking financial aid from the province to compensate for its losses. Pascal Berube, the MNA from Matane-Matapédia, says he supports that request. He says the company has been sharing its concern with the government for years. The Ministry of Natural Resources and Forestry said it's aware of the issue and began consultations this week on development plans for the recovery of wind-blown timber near the Cap-Chat mill. But Vincent says that's not a sustainable long-term solution.
6: We just need to know how we can plan our operation for the next 3, 5 to 10 years.
5: Gaspé Emmanuel Stéphane Saint-Croix told Radio-Canada, Demabois received $2.5 million in financial aid in recent years and said the government will continue discussions with the company. Anshul Sharma, CBC News, Montreal.
1: Well, Montrealers might be seeing piles of old furniture and other garbage on the streets after a busy moving day. Some community organizations say they've noticed more and more as compared to previous years. And the city says it might take crews some time to take out the trash. Gobino Duro has more.
7: Elijah Neville is one of thousands of Quebecers who spent July 1st moving from one apartment to another. He noticed a lot of garbage on the street, but admits it's hard to prevent.
8: In our apartment, there was a lot of like trash that we had to just like leave on the street, which is unfortunate.
7: Montreal Mayor Soraya Martinez-Ferrada says it could take city crews at least a week to pick up all the trash from moving day.
9: Once you leave your garbage, we as a city need to make sure that we go around all the city and pick up. But as you know, the 1st of July is a big amount. Many of our boroughs have specifically identified teams that are already doing that for a week.
7: The mayor says leaving what you don't need in the street isn't your only option. There are eco centers and community drop-off containers like Solicite in Montreal's Plateau neighborhood. Elizabeth Jarvis is a volunteer.
10: In general, yeah, like in the Plateau where we've been for the last couple of days, every street there's piles of garbage, but equally garbage as well as stuff that could be reused or given back to the community.
7: Solicite is still taking donations and is located on the corner of Marianne and Bordeaux. The Pay What You Can shop will be open until about July 10th. Kubino Duro, CBC News, Montreal.
1: And another key piece of the Habs young core has been locked up. This time it's the man who was minding the net during the most recent postseason run. Canadiens GM Ken Hughes announced today the team had reached a 3-year extension with goalie Jakub Dobesch. That keeps him under contract until 2030. Dobesch will earn an average annual salary of just over $5.3 million. And that was the CBC News.
0: I guess, Simon, that is very good news for people who bought the jersey. You know, you have the fever.
1: Right,
0: I'm always
1: yeah.
0: so nervous about getting a jersey with a name on it, especially so late in the season.
1: Yeah.
0: And you think, oh, boy, will this now be a collector's item?
1: And I like when you see some of the more like deeper cuts. Sometimes people still wear like,
0: oh,
1: you'll
0: yeah.
1: see like a Scott,
0: Chris Chelios or
1: Scott Gomez or like
11: Scott Gomez.
1: I don't know.
11: So
1: whatever. The Mike Camilleri or somebody who bought a jersey.
0: Oh, yeah, and, I'm going even more far
11: he
0: back.
11: He was great.
1: Anyway, just people that, you know, maybe were here for a few years, but they probably aren't like Habs legends. But yeah, it's cool. It's cool when you see a lot of Patrick Roy, obviously.
0: Yes, yes. I mean, that goes with the legend status, right? So those I feel like will never go out of style. But yes, okay. Dobesch.
1: Halak.
0: Here to stay. Halak, yes. We saw a few of those too.
11: We thought he was going to replace Price at one point and then... Good tandem.
1: Some did. Anyway, but yeah, Dobesch, it's good. It's interesting because I've been following the free agency, frenzy, as they say. And, I have to say, Kent Hughes is getting a lot of props from the professional analysts saying way to go for not overpaying for a bunch of maybe talent that is getting a little bit long in the tooth and focusing on the young ones. So.
0: The fans are on board. They like what they see.
1: That's
0: I can't believe we're still talking hockey in July, but this is how it goes.
11: Montreal.
0: Exactly. It is Montreal. Let's get the frenzy going for Bird Nerd,
1: Exactly. That's
0: you
1: what I want.
0: You didn't get your first clue, Simon. So on Thursdays, we play Bird Nerd throughout the summer. It's birds you'll hear around you. These are all birds in southern Quebec. So look up to the sky. Open your ears. Do not use your app. You could do some research, but no quote-unquote cheating, so to speak.
1: That.
0: Let's see if you recognize this just from the sound. So here's this week's bird.

0: I'm not a birder by any means. To me, this animal sounds like it's in distress. I don't know. That's what I hear. But Simon, what are you thinking?
1: I when I was listening to that, I was thinking how amazing the diversity of bird sounds is. Because anyway, I was not expecting that. It sounds like a loon to me, but I don't know. It doesn't quite sound like a loon. But it sounds like some sort of waterfowl to me.
0: See, so this is interesting. I have heard this several times today. Our technician, Martin, said the same thing. I have a loon as well here on the text line. Someone saying it sounds like it's near the water. It's like a water bird of some sort. Sabine saying it sure sounds like a loon. I wish I were in a lake, not even at the lake. Sabine wants to be in the lake because it is so hot and humid with the Humidex value.
2: You know what? I think it might be a loon.
0: Oh.
2: Canada Day was yesterday.
0: Yeah.
2: The loon is on the loony. Mm. I'm switching my guess.
0: Because you said some kind of owl.
2: I said owl. I heard like a whoo sound, but you know what? That loon is convincing right now, and I have to side with Simon.
0: Okay. I'm switching you to loon, Simon.
1: What else you got?
0: You're thinking loon. Okay, so I'll get you through some texts on the text line here. Robin saying, I believe that today's bird is almost certainly an owl. So going with you, Blake, Robin saying based on the call, but I don't know what kind of owl.
2: How certain
0: Who
2: is she?
0: Who knows? With the pun there. Very good, Robin. I appreciate that pun. Another person saying it's a loon. David in NDG says this is a blue heron. So again, also by the water. As well. And then I have someone else saying that it is, I can't find it right now. I got to pull it up, but someone else saying that it is the Eastern Screech Owl. I've had this on my balcony for 20 years. That's Karen.
1: Okay. Boy, we got some really good guesses.
0: Someone saying it's a turkey.
1: Experience. Okay. Well, I'm going to give it another, I'll take a break here and
0: let it simmer.
1: Take a deeper dive later. Okay.
0: Very good. Simon, thank you very much. Blake going with loon. The text line's open 514-566-9066. And let's take a look at that post Canada Day traffic. Blake is watching the roads.
2: And public transit's looking good so far this afternoon, which is great because it's really hot out and you don't want to be waiting in a REM station or a metro station while this weather is scorching. But the roads are super backed up this afternoon. Côte d'Ilyes interchange heading to that Dakary Expressway. Super, super busy, especially if you're heading onto the Metropolitan. And if you're in that Laval, Saint-Thérèse, Boisbriand area, anywhere a little north, it's not too easy to get around either, especially if you're looking to connect to the 13, might be a little difficult for you this afternoon, but once you pass by St. Dorothée, it gets a little bit easier.
0: Thanks very much, Blake. Well, you know, during rush hour, especially, you're in a rush. You want things to move. You feel things are delayed. To save 5 minutes, would you spend 5 months in a coma? That's the message of one of the new safety campaign posters for the REM. So the goal here is to remind the general public of some of the health risks if you go where you are not supposed to go. So think things like crossing the tracks where you're not supposed to cross. Maybe as the doors are slamming shut, you try to sneak through to get on that train. Maxime Laliberté is a spokesperson for Pulsar. So that is the organization responsible for operating and maintaining the REM. And he joins us now to talk about this new safety campaign that the REM has just launched. Maxime, good afternoon. Welcome to the show.
3: Good afternoon.
0: Why this safety awareness campaign now? I mean, have there been trespassing incidents lately?
3: You know what? We have approximately 20 trespassing per year on average. Of course, with the opening of the two new branches, the grid is now more important. So we have more than, let's say, 2 years ago. But we're always trying to sensitize our user and people living around the area of the REM. But now it's a good timing because of the summer. Students are out of school, and also with the opening of the two new branches, this is a good timing for us.
0: Are there certain stations where this is more of a problem?
3: So we're observing trespassing all around the grid, but it happens more on the south shore of Montreal and around two stations, which are Bois-Franc and Côte de Liesse. And also, unfortunately, some people are trespassing near our maintenance buildings. We have some in, for example, in Brossard and in Saint-Eustache. So most of the trespassing are on those areas.
0: Okay, so let's clarify here. When you're saying trespassing, are we talking about walking across the tracks? Does it include, like you say, the maintenance buildings as well? What is some of the behavior that you're seeing out there that you say needs to stop?
3: Yeah, that's a good question. You know what? Basically, the goal of the campaign is to inform the public of the risk and consequence. So a lot of people, I mean, those people think that basically the right of way, as we call it, are a safe shortcut. So people basically are jumping the fence and walking on the rail. So, as I mentioned, approximately 20% per year are doing that. Most of them because they think this is a safe shortcut on their mobility. So, of course, it's not. It's a high risk for their life. And that's why, basically, we're trying to inform the public of their risk and the consequences. As I mentioned, you know, every time there's someone on the railway, we have to stop the service. We have to stop all the train on the grid because we have to make sure that this person is not on the right of way anymore before to restart the service. So, of course, that's a big impact on thousands of people in Montreal.
0: Does this, Maxime, happen more often in winter? I'm wondering because, you know, you're walking, there's the wind chill, it's minus 20, you're cold, and you think, oh, I'm not going to walk all the way around, I'll cut through. What is it that you're seeing in terms of what people tell themselves to negotiate with themselves that this behavior is okay?
3: So far, we don't see a difference between seasons, but just remember, like, this is the first year we're operating on the 64 kilometers grid. A year ago, we only had five stations, remember that. So we will see in the future. We hope it is going to decrease, but so far, we don't see differences. You know, with the summer, with the opening of opening of bar and vacation and stuff like that, some people have having a drink and think that maybe it's safe to jump the fence, but it's not. So maybe in the summer we have some as well.
0: My understanding is the overhead power line, it's powered by 1500 volts of electricity. So just to give people an idea, a standard household outlet provides 120 volts.
3: 120.
0: This is
3: exactly
0: 1500. So many people may not realize the danger isn't just the train itself where you could get hit by the train, but also the overhead electrical wires. Can you tell us a little bit more about that risk?
3: Yeah. Sure. So good point. Basically, there's two main reasons, right, to don't do that and to not jump the fence and walk on the way on the rail. As you mentioned, the train are going very, very, very quick. Like they can travel at speed of up to 100 kilometers per hour. So, of course, at this speed, the braking distance is very long and doesn't stop right away. So the speed is very high. It's very dangerous. And as you mentioned, there's a high risk of electrocution. The overhead power line is powered by 1500 volts. As you said, it's 120 at your house. So of course, if you're getting close or you touch the catenary, it can be fatal. So it's very, very dangerous.
0: Tell me a little bit about some of the language chosen for this campaign. You know, to save 5 minutes, would you spend 5 months in a coma, getting someone to think about, you know, the worst possible scenario? Why use that approach to get it through to people?
3: That's where we have an impact, right? I mean, the most common intruder that we see are young students. We go, by the way, we organize some kiosks in a secondary school, which are located near the railway. Of course, we're trying to have an impact. So to bring their attention, we know how it is today. where hallways having advertised, and it's hard to caption the attention of people. So that's why we're trying to have a high message like that can shock them. And also, we're not, you know, if you trespass the right of way, you can have a fine, which are thousands of dollars, but we don't emphasize our message on that. The message is more like we're trying to convince people that they are smart and they can do better, and they can just use the infrastructure in place to pass through and to use the bridge, or for example, yeah.
0: Yeah, going into high schools is an interesting point, because every September you have that new cohort of students who maybe are using public transit for the first time and are not aware of the risks and of what the safety rules are. So that's an interesting point to reach the kids when they're 12 or 13 years old about to ride public transit for the first time.
3: Yeah, I've done myself three or four kiosks in school, for example, Montreal and Brossard as well. And most of the students were very surprised when I told them that some people are jumping the fence and walking the right way, but still people do it. So that's why we're trying to pass the message.
0: Maxime Laliberté, thank you so much for your time today.
3: Thank you.
0: Maxime Laliberté, spokesperson for Pulsar, that is the operator of the REM. Now, the REM had issues this morning. It's working well now, Blake. So the good news if you're trying to get home riding the REM this afternoon.
2: Yeah, this morning, Sabrina, there was a 4-hour service interruption, and it felt like every 30 minutes we were getting an update. One station would open, and then there was a string of stations, about 6 stations in a row, where it wasn't working, and every 30 minutes we'd get a little bit of an update there, but it had nothing to do with the heat. It's just important to note that. I know in the winter, there was lots of issues due to the cold, but right now, the heat wasn't an issue. It was an issue with the track. Regardless, like you mentioned, the REM's working perfectly right now, although we do have some accidents on the road. Highway 40 at the DeCary interchange, there was not a vehicle broken down, I'm seeing, but a lane is still obstructed. And then on the Ville-Marie Expressway, in the Ville-Marie Tunnel, a vehicle broken down. And then moving on to the Highway 50 North near the Ferrier exit, another vehicle broken down. So something in the air today, Sabrina, vehicles breaking down on the roads. Maybe it's the weather. Maybe you're turning up your AC and getting distracted. Regardless, it's a tough one out there on the roads.

0: I did not recognize her at all from that voice. This is like a different iteration of Canada's own Carly Rae Jepsen. That one's called On Wires, and it is the first single from her upcoming album. That album is a double album. It's called Day and Night. Let's get your latest business news now from the CBC Business Desk. Here's Chris Edwards. Hey, Chris, good afternoon.
1: Good afternoon, Sabrina.
0: Let's start off with shipping news here, because there's been a huge jump in global costs when it comes to shipping. This is just over the last month. What's going on?
1: Well, this is because businesses around the world are worried about more U.S. tariffs coming into place at the end of July and more uncertainty about the war in Iran, which has driven up fuel prices. So according to the Platts Container Index, global shipping rates for containers jumped 80%. In June. They're now the highest they've been since April of 2022. Now, John Corey, the president of the Freight Management Association of Canada, said, while the shipping rates are definitely elevated right now, we may not see the kinds of resulting price increases that we saw during the pandemic.
2: They're up, but they're not the highest they've ever been. So there may be a will to accept those costs, but if they stay elevated for any period of time, absolutely, it's going to eventually trickle down and cost the consumer.
1: So the key word here is uncertainty. Businesses and especially retailers around the world are stocking up. The holiday season is for retailers around the corner, because they just don't know what the tariffs are going to be several weeks from now.
0: Yeah, interesting that this is the time to stock up already for, the holidays to come. So, yes. Mm-hmm. All right. We'll keep watching this one. Let's move on to Kuzma now, because, I mean, this was a big topic after an announcement that came right on Canada Day. The Americans don't want to break up. They want to keep talking, though. So what's changing here, Chris?
1: For now, nothing. All of the various tariffs and trade card outs that were enforced 2 days ago are still there. We now know the Americans do not want to leave Kuzma, and it stays in effect as negotiations continue. It's not going to expire for at least 10 years as well, unless the U.S. withdraws, giving 6 months notice. Instead, now we're going to have annual reviews of Kuzma every summer. Now, the Trump administration is also negotiating with Mexico and Canada separately. They're looking for bilateral deals within the Kuzma framework. So all in all, there's a lot of uncertainty here. I spoke to William Pellerin about that. He's a partner at the law firm McMillan, and he specializes in international trade. Pellerin said there is a light at the end of this tunnel.
3: Ultimately, Canadian businesses that have done their homework see that there's 10 more years to extend the agreement for a further 16. 7 of those years will be post-Trump administration. And I think there is a clear realization that at some point in the next many years, a clear realization or a clear expectation or hope, certainly, that in the coming years, someone is going to trigger that extra 16 years.
1: Now, the Americans have already held 2 rounds of negotiations with the Mexicans, whereas there haven't been any official negotiations with Canadian officials. Right now, we don't even know when those are going to start. But we do know the U.S. wants more auto manufacturing done there and more access to the Canadian dairy market. Canadian officials, for their part, want the tariffs on Canadian steel and aluminum products, which are still in effect, by the way, to come down. And now that we've passed the July 1st deadline, there's no timeline for how long talks will go on.
0: Okay, Chris, thank you very much. We'll leave it there for the business news. And before we let you go for the evening, we have to get to Bird Nerd. So here we go, the time of the week where we play the call of a bird and you figure out what it is.

is. The text line's here, 514-566-9066. I have it right in front of me here in studio. So I'm going to give you another clue, but first let's refresh your memory. Here is the call of this week's bird.

0: Based off that sound, Chris, last we spoke, you said the song Sparrow.
1: Mm-hmm.
0: Blake, mm-hmm. you said owl an hour ago. And in the last 5 minutes or so, you switched to loon.
1: Yeah, I flip-flopped to the loon.
0: Yeah, thinking...
1: Because Canada Day, the loony, I don't know. It's a conspiracy theory. Also, I took Simon's guess, too.
0: Yeah,
1: so there's
0: Simon
1: that.
0: Was thinking... Simon thought it sounds for sure like a water bird. So Simon going with loon for now as well. But I know you're waiting for more clues. David in NDG says blue heron. Also on the text line, Sabine saying it sounds like a loon. And I wish I were in a lake. It's so hot. She wants to be in the lake. Mona from Brossard. Hi, Mona. Saying for bird nerd today, I would say this is the Eastern screech owl. The owl sounds like it's neighing like a horse. I also have Robin who says, I believe it's most certainly an owl, but I don't know what kind of owl. And then I also have Mike in Brossard saying, I never heard one, but I'm going to take a wild guess. I'm going to say it's a cormorant. Now, cormorant is a water bird, I will just say. So, you know, we're a little all over the place here with these guesses. So here's your second clue. This might help you out. This bird is the size of a pint of beer.
1: Oh. Okay. I've never seen a loon, though, and loons don't really show themselves. That's the problem. You can hear the loon. You can't see the loon.
2: Yeah, Blake, if I could help you out, I think loons are a little bigger.
1: Yeah, that was my guess.
2: A pint of beer.
1: Well, what was your guess? The sparrow, the songbird sparrow?
2: My guess is sparrow. I don't think sparrows are that big.
0: No, unless shrinkflation, maybe guess. The pints of beer got smaller. I don't know.
1: Well, it depends where you go, right?
0: What are you thinking, Chris?
2: I really
0: wanna,
2: I can't.
0: You want to text me
2: back? I'm not
0: going
2: to make a guess.
0: Okay,
2: I'm
0: text
2: gonna have
0: me
2: to
0: back.
2: Text you back.
0: Very good. I'll wait for your text,
1: now
0: Chris Edwards from the business desk. Blake, you're not going to stick with loon?
1: I don't know what to think anymore,
0: all
1: Sabrina.
0: Right,
1: this game is too much for me.
0: I threw you a curveball.
1: I'm still a rookie.
0: Okay, we'll come back to you. Keep your guesses coming on the text line, though. 514-566-9066. When we're back after your national and international news, yes, I'll play the bird call another time. We'll get traffic from Blake as well, public transit, too. We're back in 5.
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6: I'm Tanya Fletcher. The Prime Minister is out west talking energy today, first announcing infrastructure and resource dollars for BC, then hours later making a joint announcement with Alberta's Premier. What all of this means for that controversial new pipeline to the west coast on Your World Tonight at 6 o'clock, 6:30 in Newfoundland.
7: From CBC News, The World This Hour, I'm Arshin Shamila. Canada will uphold a ban on oil tankers off British Columbia's north coast. That will make it harder for Alberta to advance any pipeline routes that run through northern BC. That promise is a part of a multi-billion dollar agreement between BC and the federal government. BC Premier David Eby.
8: There is no way that we see a new bitumen pipeline going through the north of the province. The fact that tanker ban is uplifted, respected, and committed to again by the federal government in this agreement is a significant win for British Columbia.
7: Today's deal comes with new funding for mining, lumber, and clean energy projects. It also says BC will be compensated for environmental risks if Ottawa imposes an oil pipeline on the province. We're expecting to hear more specifics on Alberta's pipeline proposal later today. Alberta Premier Danielle Smith will hold a joint news conference with the Prime Minister in Calgary. The union representing 60,000 nurses in BC says its members have begun their job action. It will begin with nurses no longer performing non-nursing duties and with restrictions on overtime. The union previously warned the action could escalate to a large-scale withdrawal of services. Union members rejected a tentative contract offer several weeks ago. They say they're facing increasing safety and burnout issues. Severe flooding in western Manitoba has caused widespread damage. The province's premier, Wab Kanu, is surveying the situation by air more than 50 roads have been flooded or washed out. As CBC's Josh Crabb reports, the premier is calling on Ottawa for help.
9: Dozens of roads washed away and communities in western Manitoba flooded after heavy rains. Some areas received as much as 200 millimeters in a few days. The town of Swan River, about 380 kilometers northwest of Winnipeg, has been hit hard. Mayor Lance Jacobson says the flooding has led to mandatory evacuations.
10: Well, sandbagging efforts just couldn't keep up and it was just too much water.
9: Major highways around town have been cut off. Farther south, the city of Dauphin is under a state of emergency. The hospital's emergency department was evacuated because of flooding. 57 patients and one infant were moved. Mayor David Boziak says the challenge is far from over.
11: Because of the speed and the volume of water, it's caused significant damage.
9: Premier Wab Kanu has called on Ottawa to send the Canadian Armed Forces. So far, the federal government hasn't announced whether any troops will be deployed. Josh Crabb, CBC News, Winnipeg.
7: A wildfire continues to threaten the village of Fort Simpson in the Northwest Territories. The fire's edge is just 300 meters from the village, but so far, crews have been keeping the flames from reaching the community. No rain is forecasted for the area until next week, and the village is warning residents it could take up to 2 weeks to return to their homes. There are more than 120 fires burning across the Northwest Territories. This morning marked the unofficial kickoff of what is being called the greatest outdoor show on earth. The Calgary Stampede officially gets going tomorrow, but today politicians turned out for the traditional pancake breakfast. The CBC's Solim Valji has more.
12: It wouldn't be Stampede without the first flip.
13: Alberta Premier Danielle Smith is already feeling the Stampede vibe. The next 2 weeks are a celebration of Western culture and fashion, not to mention the horses and rides. But first, a hearty breakfast and a lighthearted jab at visiting Finance Minister François-Philippe Champagne.
12: And I'm going to go make sure that François knows how to flip those pancakes. We know we brought some Eastern politicians out before who weren't able to do as good a job of that, but we're going to make sure that he knows how to do it so he can take those skills back home.
13: Calgary Mayor Jeremy Farkas is already feeling the heat.
14: Oh my gosh, they usually say a stampede is not a very high-stakes event, but I think the first flip for my first year as mayor, we're in for...
13: Nearly 1.5 million people attended last year's stampede. Solim Valji, CBC News, Calgary.
7: And that is your World This Hour. For CBC News, I'm Arshin Shamila.

Hi, good afternoon. I'm Sabrina Marindola. Thank you so much for hanging out with me and for being part of my day here on this Thursday afternoon. We're having fun on the show. We are playing bird calls because it's time for Bird Nerd. So stick around, more clues coming your way, and it will be revealed before the end of the show. After 5:50, we'll get your answer in terms of what the Bird Nerd is today, your bird of the week. Also coming up, did you just move? Because animal shelter have been preparing for this time of year as some renters surrender their pets while moving homes. So we're going to speak with the St. Michel shelter Pro Anima about what moving season is like and how it's going this week. So we'll hear from them coming up as well. So let's do it. Let's go.

0: have one person saying that sure sounds like a loon. And then I have another person, Jane and Poi Claire, responding, I have no idea, but definitely that's not a loon. Okay, so remains to be seen what this is. Another person texting in to say, I've never heard one myself, but I'm quite sure it's an eastern screech owl. I hadn't realized that they're that small since I'm used to seeing larger barred owls, because your second clue is that this bird is the size of a pint of beer. Another person texting in to say it's the northern saw-whet owl. And I have Sarah in LaSalle saying, I think this is an owl. It is that haunting call. Let me know what kind of owl you're thinking. 514-566-9066. I also have, I believe it was David who said it's a blue heron. And another person saying it's a cormorant. That's Mike in Brossard. Text lines open, 514-566-9066. And right now, let's get definitive answers here. No guessing. What's happening on the roads and transit? Blake Saraga is in for Lita Polson this week. He has all the answers for you. Okay, Blake, tell us.
1: I may not be a bird expert, but at least I could hopefully tell you where and where not to go. Right now, we do have a couple more broken down vehicles now at the Highway 40. Right between the 40 and the 520 interchange, there's a vehicle broken down. And then 15 South, Henri Bourassa, another vehicle broken down there as well, Sabrina. Lots of vehicles broken down today, although public transit is working well. Maybe public transit's the way to go this afternoon. It wasn't this morning, but right now, all is good. The Champlain Bridge is still super, super congested right now if you're heading towards Brossard. If you are looking to take a bridge towards the South Shore, I recommend taking the Victoria Bridge. Doesn't look too busy right now. May not be your favorite bridge, but show it a little bit of love. It's free right now, and you can get to where you need to go safely.
0: Very good. Thank you very much, Blake. And taking a look at the weather. Okay, I have a few updates for you when it comes to some weather warnings right now. So heat warning, that is in effect for much of southern Quebec, from the Laurentians to the North Shore, Laval, Montreal, the South Shore, the Eastern Townships. Even in central Quebec, Quebec City also under a heat warning. And most of these areas are also under a severe thunderstorm watch. That's for tonight. Now, a watch means it's possible you could get some thunderstorms, but in the Laurentians, especially near the Mont Tremblant area, that has now been upgraded to a warning. So very likely that thunderstorms are on the way if you are in Mont Tremblant right now. That is for this evening, so that could mean gusty winds all of a sudden just coming out of nowhere, a strong heavy rainfall, possible flash flooding, and maybe even some hail falling as well with those thunderstorms sweeping through. It's going to break the humidity a little bit once it passes through. But tomorrow, that heat warning persists. What we are looking at for tomorrow, much like today in terms of the pattern, a mix of sun and cloud. Clouds rolling in the afternoon, chance of late day thunderstorms tomorrow as well. So if you leave the house tomorrow, close all the windows. You think, oh, the sky's nice and blue, I'm safe. No, there is a risk of a thunderstorm tomorrow as well. A high of 32. Humidex tomorrow of 42, which is what we have right now in the city. And then for the weekend, Saturday and Sunday, sunny skies with a high of 28. That heat warning should be lifted by Saturday. Well, right now it's 5:09. I'm Sabrina Marindola. Thank you so much for joining us on Let's Go. Now, if you have spent any time outside during this week's heat wave in Montreal, well, you probably know just how valuable tree cover can be. Maybe you're looking to sit in the shade underneath a big maple tree or an oak. Well, our colleagues at Radio-Canada, they have published an interactive map, and it shows the concentration of trees in different boroughs and neighborhoods right across the island of Montreal. And the map shows how the amount of trees, or that canopy cover, in a given area directly correlates to the socioeconomic status of the area. How much of an impact trees and green spaces have when it comes to keeping temperatures down as well, especially during heat waves. So the map builds on data from a study that was published by Concordia researchers last year. And joining me now is one of those researchers. The lead author of that study, Lingshan Li, is on the line and she joins us live. Lingshan, good afternoon. Welcome to the show.
2: Good afternoon.
0: It's really cool to see how this research, you know, has taken the form of all of these maps and all of these color codes here. Tell me what you found when you and your team looked at green infrastructure in Montreal and how that changes from neighborhood to neighborhood.
2: Okay, thank you. I'm very happy to be here to share part of my research. And from our study, we just found first of all, Montreal have a relatively high green spaces level, but at the same time, it's not like evenly distributed in the whole island. They can provide us a lot of cooling, but they are not shared equally by the communities. We found the vulnerable groups, the vulnerable people refers to the children and the elderly, and they usually receive less cooling services provided by the trees and grass in relatively marginalized communities like with lower income and with less education level, also with more visible minority population. And that's the major fund we got in our study.
0: Yeah, so which neighborhoods are most underserved when it comes to the number of green spaces and tree canopy cover?
2: We found several of them. For example, the Montreal North and the Saint-Leonard and multiple boroughs. Mm-hmm. Yeah.
0: Yeah, okay.
2: Yeah,
0: a lot of those, like you say, when you kind of looked at that data with some of the most vulnerable, I mean, why did you decide to look at the ages and really focus it on where there's a highest concentration of people of below the age of 5 and above age 65? Is that where it would be most dangerous to experience a heat wave?
2: Yes, because the children and the elderly, they are most vulnerable to the heat event, extreme heat events. They are easily to get some disease or other kind of like uncomfortable reactions to these heat events. So that's why we want to focus on them. And in the previous studies, not a lot of people focus on their side. They mainly focused on the climate indicators, like the days of the extreme weathers and something like that. So we would like to say, well, if we focus on the vulnerable populations, how much cooling they could get. And this is especially important for the community and also for some hospitalities and the medicine like investment.
0: Yeah, in terms of where more care would be needed, you think this information like this could change policy or at least resources going forward?
2: Yes, because for now we found some regions like the downtown regions, people get a lot of cooling from them. And at the same time, there are not a lot of vulnerable people live in these areas, but like at the same time, they have a lot of investment in building new green spaces. But in some other areas, like the Montreal North and the Saint-Leonard, relatively more vulnerable people and more low-income people living in that area. But at the same time, they don't have enough green spaces. So I think the authority should provide more investment or make them more prioritized as the places that receive more green spaces investment.
0: Lingshan, what do you think is behind that? Why are we seeing these connections here, these links where the lower the socioeconomic level of the neighborhood, the less the green space? Does this have to do with urban design? You know, you have densely packed neighborhoods, for example, apartment complexes. I mean, why are we seeing this pattern, if you will?
2: Yeah, it's usually because the people, their affordability to the housing, and because usually the wealthier neighborhood, they have more spaces to build more green spaces, either publicly or in their private places. But those people that the marginalized population, they usually live in the relatively dense communities and also lack of the enough space to plant more green spaces. And also they don't have their own like backyard and other private places to plant trees or grass. So I think that's a major reason. And at the same time, another thing is the gentrification. Like the region, Verdun, it has experienced the gentrification in the past like few decades. And previously, there are people live there which who are the factory workers, which don't have a lot of like income. And then we build more public transits and more green spaces as well. And for now, it attracts more people, the more wealthier people live here and then displace the previous residents to leave these areas. So that's the main reasons.
0: Lingshan, just before we go, does your research touch on, I mean, can you let us know if on a hot day like today, for example, I don't know if it's psychological, but I feel like I notice a big difference from going somewhere in a park, for example, or areas that have a lot of trees versus, you know, when you're on the pavement, when you're just on the sidewalk, it feels so much hotter out there. Did your research look at the impact that green spaces have on land surface temperature?
2: Yes, we do. We have explored how the spatial pattern, which means like the total amount of the trees and their spatial characteristics impact on the land surface temperature and also the air temperature in another study. Mm-hmm. And we found like more trees, we can get more coolings, and it's not surprisingly. And also, the more concentrated those trees are planted, the more cooling they could provide, which means the more connected those trees are, the more cooling we can get.
0: Lingshan Li, thank you so much for this conversation here. A very timely week to be having this conversation. Really appreciate it. Thank you so much.
2: Thank you.
0: That is Lingshan Li, PhD candidate at Concordia University. And you can find out how your neighborhood stands when it comes to trees, its canopy cover, and the green spaces. You can check out Radio-Canada's interactive map online. You can just do a search for Radio-Canada and canopy cover, and it'll pop up. And by the way, we did reach out to the city for a response to this story, just looking at the socioeconomic neighborhoods, why those have fewer green spaces and less access to trees. And parks and green spaces. Now, in an email statement, the city wrote that, quote, with its 2020 to 2030 climate plan, it aims to improve urban planning and regulatory tools that it has developed for climate change vulnerability maps, including the Urban Heat Island Map, which serves as a guide for decision making when it comes to developing projects. And the city also went on to provide some examples of greening initiatives in neighborhoods vulnerable to heat. For example, it did talk about ecological restoration in the boroughs of Montreal North and St. Leonard, which were some of those that came up in the study as the ones with the least amount of green space. It is 519. Let's get a look at your traffic. Here's Blake.
1: Thanks, Sabrina. The LaFontaine Tunnel is busy in both directions right now, as well as the Carey Expressway all the way from Côte-des-Neiges to the Metropolitan. It's looking really, really busy, especially if you're coming from Côte-des-Neiges or if you're coming from Côte-de-Liesse. And then the De La Vie-André area on the way to the Champlain Bridge, if you're heading to the Brossard or the South Shore, super, super busy. And it's been that way all afternoon so far. And then before you go, just a couple accidents to be aware of. One on Route 138 right before the St. Pierre interchange, a collision there, obstructed right lane on the right hand side. And then the 13 South near Côte Vertu, another vehicle broken down. So watch out for that.
0: We're going to check in on our furry friends right now because animal shelters in Montreal, they've been preparing for an influx of surrendered pets this week. Shelters around the city say that more people show up at their doors ahead of July 1st, which for many people means moving day. They show up there to give up their animals. That includes the nonprofit in Saint-Michel called Pro Anima. And it just opened its doors on Pinoff Boulevard earlier this year. And so this is their first moving season that they are experiencing. And joining me now in studio is Annie Kirouac, who is the executive director of Pro Anima. Annie, welcome to studio. I know we've spoken on the phone before, but it's so nice to have you here in person.
3: Thank you for having me.
0: How is this week going at ProAnima?
3: Well, it's the busy season for sure. It started several weeks ago already. And with people moving and different types of issues, obviously the intakes are coming in.
0: You said it started a few weeks ago. So, you know, because people don't just move July 1st. How do you prepare for an influx of animals like that?
3: Well, we've been preparing at ProAnima for several years because this project for a Montreal shelter has started several years ago, I should say. So we have experience on the South Shore and all of Montérégie. So we knew, and we studied obviously the data from Montreal, but we knew this was going to be a busy one, and it certainly is.
0: So how many animals have you been getting?
3: We've been getting about 50 animals a day around our three centers. So it's quite a lot. Not enough are getting adopted. That's also why we have an event, an event for people to come and adopt pets until July 19th in all our center, free of charge. They're already vaccinated, spayed and neutered, microchipped. So it's a great time to come and get a new furry friend.
0: I'm a little shocked at the number, 50 animals a day. Are those, what kinds of animals are you getting?
3: It's mostly cats. I will say 75 to 80% of cats. Obviously dogs as well. And then all types of other animals, rabbits, also birds, all types.
0: What are people saying? Why are they bringing them to you in the first place and have to surrender them?
3: Moving is one of the reasons. Sometimes we obviously there's housing issues in Montreal. So if they can't bring, they're not allowed to bring their animals with them. That's one of the reasons, but it could be all sorts of personal reasons. And that's why we also developed a whole bunch of services at ProAnima. We ask that people first contact us before they think that surrender is the only option. And then when possible, that's always our main goal, to find another solution than surrender.
0: Yeah. So talk to me about that. If someone already moving is a very stressful life event. We know that there is a no pet clause here in Quebec. And so people may be facing that reality. What solutions are there? What can people think about before their only option is surrender my pet or give up housing?
3: Exactly. Well, when it's a move and the person's going somewhere where the animal's not allowed, obviously there's not that much we can do. But if it's a temporary situation and they think they can find another place soon enough, then we do offer to work with social services and them to find that special place. And we will house the animal for them for a few weeks if needs be.
0: There may be pets and also their owners in a new home now, if they've moved recently. Any advice on getting your animal used to its new quarters? Because I know for cats in particular, they tend to freak out a little bit when they don't recognize their space. They hide right under the bed for 4 days.
3: Yeah, no, you're right. I mean, it is moving. It is stressful, I should say, for all us human beings. For animals, especially that they weren't necessarily part of that decision, they don't know what's going on. So we do ask to reduce that stress as much as possible, to keep their toys. Don't wash them, even though do not, because it keeps their smell and it makes them comfortable, gives them that sense of comfort, or at least controlling something out of it. So we do ask to keep the place as quiet as possible. Keep them in one room. Don't give them access to the whole apartment or the whole house right away, so that at least they can get comfortable in one room at a time. It does help a lot.
0: Also, I imagine don't leave the front door open, which is hard because you're bringing boxes in and out. The animal might be looking for an escape.
3: For sure. I always say that our shelters are full of animals that never left the house before, right? So it takes a second for an animal to go through that door, especially if it's a stressful event going on, noises that they haven't heard before. So a microchip, any kind of idea, but microchip is always a good one. But I will add to that to make sure that the microchip is up to date, because if you're moving, you need to think about changing that phone number and that address on that microchip as well.
0: Yeah, good point. I think the microchip would have escaped me, would not have made my moving list. I understand, Pro Anima, you'll also be present in some dog parks this weekend. So besides the free adoption event, which is happening until July 19th, what can people expect if they run into you at their new dog park in their new neighborhood?
3: Well, keeping pets or dogs, especially in this case, with their human being, with their parent, is always our number one goal at Pro Anima. So being there to give them advice, because we know sometimes behavior could be a reason of surrendering a dog if it's not going well with them and you don't know what to do anymore. So our team knows what to do and our team is there to give them advice. So being there to support the owners and giving them advice on what to do and make it better for them is part of what we do.
0: Before you go, Annie, I do want to ask you about this heat. I mean, we talk a lot about the symptoms for people, dizziness, lightheadedness, drink very often. What about for animals? What should we be looking out for our pets?
3: Yeah, well, if we feel it, trust me, they feel it too, especially with that fur. So they do need to go outside, but we try to tell owners to go early in the morning, later on, be careful with the sun. Of course, lots of water, but obviously you need to minimize the amount of time they spend outside, just like we do, right, when it's this hot.
0: Yeah, and you can't really make an animal drink. Is the idea just always have water available around?
3: Yes, for sure.
0: They'll figure out when they're thirsty.
3: The idea is to have it available for sure, because if they're thirsty, they'll drink for sure.
0: Annie Kirouac, Executive Director of Pro Anima, thank you so much. Good luck with the rest of the moving season and the summer season.
3: Thank you. And I'd like to remind people to call us, contact us. If there are any issues with animals, please contact us and come and visit us with 9350 Pinneuf in Montreal. And they can contact us on our website or at 514-379-2525.
0: Very good. Lots of animals up for adoption, especially this time of year. Annie Kirouac, thank you so much.
3: Thank you so much.
0: Let's get a look at the roads and transit from Blake.
1: Thanks, Sabrina. Earlier this morning, we had a big REM service interruption from 6.04 a.m. all the way up until 10 in the morning. Most of the A1 service line was out of service. Big interruption there. It was an issue with the track. Now it is all good, but you should still know that if you're planning on taking the REM this weekend, on Saturday from 5.30 to 7.30, there will be a planned service interruption. Then again on Sunday from 5.30 a.m. to 12 p.m., another planned service interruption this weekend. So plan ahead, check the website and look at those alternative routes for your commute this weekend.

0: It's hot and humid. That heat warning continues. 32 degrees. Humidex right now is 42. So look out for places that are air conditioned. Spend a couple of hours there if you can. If you know someone who lives alone, who does not have air conditioning, and you do, or maybe you have a good fan going, you can invite them over. Tonight, 22 degrees. There is a risk of a severe thunderstorm as well. There's a yellow weather watch for that. And then tomorrow, sunset, by the way, at 8:46, 1 minute earlier than yesterday. And sunrise tomorrow morning is at 5:10, sunny in the morning. Then a few clouds roll in by the middle of the afternoon and end of the day. There is a risk of a thunderstorm in the evening tomorrow. Again, very hot and humid, a high of 32, feeling like 42 with the humidity. And for the weekend, sunny for Saturday and Sunday and Monday as well, highs of 28 or 29 degrees. The expectation is that that heat warning will be lifted by Saturday. Up after the news, are you a fan of classical music? Maybe you've never been to a concert where you can watch classical music live. Well, it is coming to you. We'll tell you about a free classical music festival they're setting up at St. Joseph's Oratory this Saturday. We'll chat about that. And of course, more Bird Nerd coming your way. Your news is next.
1: This is CBC News. Good afternoon, it's 5:30. I'm Simon Nakaneshny with your CBC News from Montreal. In Montréal this morning, RCMP conducted a raid on a residence they say is linked to human smuggling. Two people were arrested. As Mélissa François reports, the bust, which started at dawn, surprised the neighbors.
2: Lucio Maciotra had just grabbed his morning coffee when he heard police officers on his street.
3: Ils ont pris le contrôle de tout cet édifice-là.
2: They took over the whole building, he says, pointing to an unremarkable two-story apartment building on De Belleville Avenue. Maciotra did notice a lot of back and forth in the apartment in the last few months, though. According to RCMP spokesperson Marie-Pierre Gertin, the home was used as what's known as a stash house.
4: And basically, it's migrants that are coming from the United States to this stash house to be housed for a temporary period of time.
2: Police say the investigation is linked to an incident that happened on June 2nd in the Montérégie region. A 25-year-old suspect was arrested after allegedly trying to smuggle five migrants across the border. Community organizer Franz André believes migrants will continue to try to enter the country regardless of the consequences.
5: People that I spoke to in the state, even though I told them about the very low opportunity to enter, they're still going to take
2: the alleged smuggler has been released on a promise to appear in court and could face criminal charges. The other person arrested, a suspected migrant, remains in custody. Mélissa François, CBC News, Montreal.
1: Today's the day the CAQ government is relaunching its fast-track immigration program known as the PEC. The province suspended it 2 years ago, leaving thousands of prospective immigrants in the lurch. As Steve Rukavina reports, some once again feel left out.
6: American cellist Crystal Kim was about to send her documents to apply for the PEC program 2 years ago when it was suspended. Kim's current work permit expires next May, and she wants to stay in Montreal with her husband.
7: We have a life set up here. We have friends, I have colleagues, and I already have a musician career set up here.
6: Kim thought when the CAQ government announced earlier this month it was reviving the PEC, she might get a second chance.
7: I was initially very hopeful, like, okay, so this is my moment of redemption. I can just go from where I left off and just apply.
6: It didn't work out that way. Kim found out last week she's no longer eligible because her French language test requirements aren't up to date. Immigration lawyer Yves Martineau says the revived PEC program has more strict criteria, and thousands of people who might have been eligible before are now shut out. He says many simply gave up and left.
8: It is extremely sad because there are people who were useful, who were working, who have a Quebec diploma, they pay taxes, learn French, and many of them are gone.
6: Kim says she's looking at her options and may try to apply to stay in Quebec under other immigration programs, but she's also not ruling out leaving the province. Steve Rukavina, CBC News, Montreal.
1: And to make matters worse, the government website to reapply has had technical problems all day. The Immigration Ministry says it is working on it. A regional airline serving the lower North Shore has been kicked out of Quebec's reduced fare program. The province is ending its financial assistance agreement with Air Liaison over what it says are false declarations made by the company. Brianne Fiquette has the story.
9: In a news release, Transportation Minister Benoit Charette says they uncovered irregularities in the number of subsidized tickets purchased by individuals that forced the province to revoke Air Liaison's participation in the PAR program. That government program offers a 50 to 85% discount on flights for personal, nonprofit, or student travel to and from outlying regions, such as the Lower North Shore. As of today, the rebates will no longer apply to seats on Air Liaison flights, but tickets purchased before July 2nd will be honored. Some communities, such as Tête-à-Baleine, as well as Port-Meunier on Anticosti Island, are only served by Air Liaison. Darren Jones is the warden for the Gouv-Saint-Laurent Regional Municipality. He says the decision is another blow to affordable transportation on the Lower North Shore.
10: Well, this gives me a perfect opportunity to start to reinvigorate the conversation about why the 138 should be back on the minds of politicians.
9: Air Liaison hasn't responded to CBC's request for an interview. Many communities in the region are served by competing airline Central Mountain Air, which is still part of the reduced fare program. Brianne Fiquette, CBC News, Sept-Îles.
1: And Montrealers may have noticed the usual post-moving day garbage is still piled up everywhere. The city says it might take crews some time to pick it all up. Gobino Duro reports.
11: Elijah Neville is one of thousands of Quebecers who spent July 1st moving from one apartment to another. He noticed a lot of garbage on the street, but admits it's hard to prevent.
12: In our apartment, there was a lot of like trash that we had to just like leave on the street, which is unfortunate.
11: Montreal Mayor Soraya Martinez-Ferrada says it could take city crews at least a week to pick up all the trash from moving day.
13: Once you leave your garbage, we as a city need to make sure that we go around all the city and pick up. But as you know, the 1st of July is a big amount. Many of our boroughs have specifically identified teams that are only doing that for a week.
11: The mayor says leaving what you don't need in the street isn't your only option. There are eco centers and community drop-off containers like Solicite in Montreal's Plateau neighborhood. Elizabeth Jarvis is a volunteer.
14: In general, yeah, like in the Plateau where we've been for the last couple of days, every street there's piles of garbage, but equally garbage as well as stuff that could be reused or given back to the community.
11: Solicite is still taking donations and is located on the corner of Marianne and Bordeaux. The Pay What You Can shop will be open until about July 10th. Kubino Duro, CBC News, Montreal.
1: And that was the CBC News.
15: Thank you very much, Simon Akineshny from the CBC Montreal Newsroom. I'm Sabrina Marindola. Thank you so much for your company on this Thursday afternoon. I mean, thank you for your company every day. It's just always so fun to hang out together here as we learn a lot of new things, including bird calls. I can't say I'm, you know, at the birder level quite yet, but I'm learning a lot.
1: That's the important thing. You don't have to get to David Bird's level. You just have to try to, you know, level up a little bit.
15: Yeah, our resident bird nerd, in case you're just tuning in and I've never heard this segment before, his name is David Bird.
1: That's right.
15: He's an ornithologist with McGill, and he has years and decades of experience here. And I got a text message here. This is from Micah in Beaconsfield, who says, Sabrina and the Let's Go team, I found a robin's nest 2 weeks ago, and so I set up a webcam to spy on them.
1: Really?
15: The angle is not perfect, but I don't want to disturb them. And it's amazing how quickly they grow. Bird Nerd inspired me. Now, I'm not saying set up webcams everywhere, but, you know, if you can learn a little bit about, especially the robin's eggs, it's like that beautiful blue color.
1: And so that have they, we really don't know cool if they've hatched or have they hatched.
15: Well,
1: or,
15: she said it's amazing how quickly they grow.
1: Right,
15: so, yeah, I'm assuming they've hatched. Okay, Micah, please keep us posted on the robins every week, the robins in Beaconsfield. I want to know how they are doing. And Simon, you did not get your second clue.
1: Nope.
15: So here we go. It's bird nerd time. A clue coming your way. But first, the first clue has to be the audio clue. You have to hear what this bird sounds like. So here is this week's bird.

0: Now, I will add to that clue that this bird is the size of a pint of beer.
1: Wow.
0: But now I'm getting messages on the text line saying, I can relate to this clue. I understand the assignment here.
1: That's pretty, that's a pretty good unit of measure. Sometimes in news we say like football fields or whatever.
0: Right.
1: Maybe I'll start saying it's about 8 pints of beer wide.
0: Yeah. This is about the size of a pint of
1: beer. Okay. Well, radio, you know, it's the, you gotta give visual clues. Okay. I don't know, but I feel like it's not a loon then. So I would probably go with some sort of, what was there, a heron? Those are big too, though. Herons are big.
0: I'll read some of them on the text line for you, just if you need extra help here and want some ideas. So Joey in the Mile End says it sounds like a loon, but in the sound voice, the song doesn't sound like a typical loon. So Joey is kind of ruling out the loon. Jane in Point Claire says, I don't know what it is. It's definitely not a loon, though. Someone else saying, I've never heard one, but I'm quite sure it's an eastern screech owl. I hadn't realized they're that small since I'm used to seeing the larger barred owls. Sarah saying, I think it's some kind of an owl because that call is haunting. Mike and Brossard saying, I'm going to take a wild guess. I think it's a cormorant, which is an aquatic bird, I will say. Because Simon, you thought this sounds like a bird by the water. David in NDG says it's a blue heron. And also Mona in Brossard saying, I would say it's the eastern screech owl because the owl sounds like it's neighing like a horse. And that's what the screech owl
1: sort
0: does.
1: Sort of does, yeah.
0: And someone else texting in to say the sowet owl. And Blake, you said it's also the northern sowet owl.
2: The northern sowet owl.
0: I have a few of those,
2: Simon,
0: on the text
2: if you
0: line.
2: Want to piggyback off my guess.
1: How did you get that one?
2: I can't tell you how I figured it out. I just think that that's the answer.
0: I mean, off the top, Blake thought it was some kind of an owl.
2: I did.
0: Then you convinced him to go with loon. And
2: you
0: then
2: did.
0: When he heard it's the size of a pint of beer, he was like, well, can't be loon. You're persuasive, Simon.
1: But let me see. I'm going to go with, I'm going to go off the page. Cormorant.
0: Cormorant. Okay. Very good. I have you down for cormorant.
1: Yeah. Okay.
0: Simon, good luck. Thank you so much. And we will chat tomorrow.
2: Bye-bye. May the best man win.
0: Simon Ekinesny from the newsroom. Okay, Blake, so you're locked in for Northern Sawwet Owl.
2: Lock it in.
0: Okay. And give us a look at the roads.
2: Okay. Well, why not? I'm already here. The LaFontaine Tunnel on both ends right now, super, super busy, especially if you're coming from the Metropolitan. That interchange isn't too busy, but once you get towards the 25, it starts to heat up a little bit. And then Côte de Liesse, probably the most crimson part of the map right now, Sabrina. If you're coming from the West Island or coming from the 40, even coming from the 520, Côte de Liesse right now is not where you want to be. Hopefully you're not there too long and you could get out of traffic soon as we head into that 6 o'clock hour.
0: Thank you very much, Blake. And by the way, I will add another texter who texted in a couple of minutes ago saying that they think this is the whippoorwill bird. So let me know if you think you know that bird and we'll get the answer here in less than 10 minutes. And I think my text line is crashing. Okay, 514-566-9066. Get all your guesses in here in the next 10 minutes. Right now, we're switching gears completely. You will hear classical music fill the air at St. Joseph's Oratory this weekend. Maybe something like this.

0: This is violinist Mark Jokic, and he is one of the performers who will be at the Oratory on Saturday with the Orchestre Classique de Montréal, the OCM. It's a series of mini concerts, so it runs all day. It starts at 10 a.m. and it runs till sunset. Can you imagine that view at the Oratory sunset with that soundtrack, classical music playing near you? Now, this is the second edition of the Free Music Festival. It is called the Classical Day at the Oratory. And this is an initiative that Taras Kulish helped create. Taras is the executive director of the Orchestre Classique de Montréal, and he joins us now in studio. Taras, good afternoon. Thank you so much for coming in.
1: Good afternoon. Nice to be here.
0: It's so great to have you. How did this come about, bringing classical music, having this festival for free, for outdoors for the people?
1: There were several things that sort of brought this on. The first one is that we've had a great relationship. The Orchestre Classique de Montréal has had a great relationship with the Oratoire Saint-Joseph for probably 6-7 years now, because we present annually our Messiah there every December. And the place is just so mythical. It's so special. The architecture, the various buildings, the gardens, and the idea came to present this festival such that we wanted to make classical music. We too wanted to take it out of the concert hall, first of all. We want to present it to the people in various locations, make it interesting, different, free for the entire family, and just to popularize music, classical music in particular, because, you know, you don't see it as much as we used to on TV or even on the radio. So the idea is to popularize it and bring it to the people and make it fun and accessible.
0: It's funny you say you don't hear it as much on TV. I feel like I grew up with classical music because I watched Bugs Bunny. I grew up on Bugs Bunny, and the arrangements were incredible. It was, you know, full orchestras, which were the soundtracks to those little skits, those cartoons that you saw.
1: Yeah. Well, I should correct myself in that we do hear classical music, but it's sort of, you know, on commercials or in movies and in the background. But as a kid, I grew up listening to operas and symphonies on TV. And that doesn't happen anymore, sadly. So that's why we need to work on making it more accessible.
0: You said you want to bring it out of the concert hall. I mean, it's an interesting perspective to think. Could the concert hall actually be a barrier?
1: Well, yes, actually, because the ticket prices are high, you know, of course, because those concerts cost a lot of money, the crew, the hall, the musicians, the everything. So, you know, it's rare the opportunity to make music, classical music, free outside. And that's why those concerts that the Orchestre Métropolitain does in the parks and the Mont-Royal and OSM, you know, they're very popular.
0: They get big crowds.
1: Yeah, and we did too last summer. The first edition, we had over 2,000 people at our final concert at sunset.
0: Do you see people coming with the kids? Is it whole families that come?
1: Yeah. It was fun to watch because they come, they arrive at 10 a.m. and then they go from concert to concert and they follow the map because we give them a little map and to show them where the concerts are.
0: Yeah, tell me a little bit about some of the places where you will be performing, because I know, for example, there's something in the garden happening at a certain time. There's something on the rooftop. It's also a cool way to explore just such a landmark in Montreal. I don't think I've ever been to the Oratory's garden.
1: Well, you know, honestly, I hadn't either.
0: Exactly.
1: It's them that told me about the gardens. And then I mean, I'm a native Montrealer. I didn't even know they existed. But it's directly east of the Oratory. So if you're facing front, it's on the left-hand side. And the gardens, it's a long walk up, and it's sculpted gardens and statues and waterfalls. I mean, it's stunning. You know, I bet you most Montrealers don't even know that it exists.
0: What's it like getting the classical experience with that backdrop?
1: It's perfect. It's just perfect. It adds to the ambiance and the nature, the trees, and we're supposed to have good weather on Saturday, so I think it'll be great.
0: Are you seeing classical music, the world of classical music, are you seeing it evolve, or I don't know if modernize is the word, but are you seeing it out there?
1: Absolutely. I think we're all trying really hard to make it, first of all, accessible to everybody, to make it reflect the community. What's on stage is what's in the hall. So we present a lot of composers of various diverse communities it's so important because the community has to feel an involvement with what's going on stage. Otherwise, it becomes this unattainable sort of thing that of the past.
0: Yeah.
1: And it shouldn't be that.
0: And it's interesting because, I mean, if you think think people who have babies and toddlers, they have those like Mozart lullabies and Beethoven for babies. We get away from that after we're like 3 years old. What happens?
1: Well, I don't know. I mean, we just have to, you know, make it more accessible to all families, and families have to. It's also an educational thing. There's sadly, there's less and less music teaching in schools. So that too is doesn't help our cause.
0: This is going to be all day long on Saturday from 10 a.m. to 9 p.m. I'm just picturing that sunset there. What are you looking forward to the most on Saturday?
1: Oh, definitely that sunset concert. I mean, we've picked the perfect piece to end the concert. Oh. It's the intermezzo from the opera Cavalleria Rusticana. And it's just this meditative moment that you could just sit there and ponder life and watch the sunset. It's going to be perfect.
0: Everyone is invited. Taras Kulish, thank you so much for this. Appreciate it. And all the best for Saturday.
1: Thank you.
0: Taras Kulish is the executive director of the Orchestre Classique de Montréal. So the 2026 Classical Day at the Oratory is happening on Saturday. It's from 10 a.m. to 9 p.m. And like he said, you'll get a map of where all of the events are happening at various times. It's all happening at St. Joseph's Oratory. Let's get a look at the roads and transit. Here's Blake.
2: Hey, Sabrina, we have another broken down vehicle, this time a motorcycle, Highway 13 North at the Dorval Tunnel. And then we have another one, Highway 40 East near L'Angelier, broken down truck blocking and obstructing the lane. Watch out if you're in either one of those areas. And then let's head over to the Papineau-Leblanc Bridge in Laval, or coming from Laval, Highway 19 towards the island of Montreal. It's been pretty backed up all afternoon and looking a little worse now as we head into that 6 o'clock hour. And then, of course, Côte de Liesse right now, just more and more busy as you try to get onto the Metropolitan.
0: Thank you very much, Blake. Well, it is that time. I'm reading the final texts coming in. It's been a lot keeping up with you today. These texts coming in here since we began to play with your first clue of the day, Bird Nerd, where our resident bird nerd and ornithologist David Bird tells us all about a bird, everything you want to know about it, some fun facts too. These are all birds in southern Quebec, I will say. So you may have encountered these birds that you hear every Thursday here on the show, and your guesses are coming in. So let's bring back one more time the call of this week's bird.

0: And your text messages here continue to come in on the text line. Let me know what you think it is. Your second clue that I gave you is that this bird is the size of a pint of beer. So 514-566-9066. Someone saying, I'm going to go with the blue heron. Another person saying, I'm switching to whippoorwill, because one texter texted in, I think that was Neil in LaSalle, saying, I think it's the whippoorwill. A lot of people guessing different types of owls as well with that call. One person says, I don't know what kind of owl, but it's an owl for sure, because that call is haunting. Another person, Blake, you and several people on the text line say it's the northern saw-whit owl.
1: We're going to be the winning team.
0: Simon and someone else on the text line saying it's the cormorant.

0: David Byrd is here to tell us all about the screech owl.
1: Eastern screech owl is not the smallest bird in southern Quebec. Actually, the saw-whet owl and the boreal owl have that claim to fame. But the screech owl is different because it has those little feather tufts on top of their heads. That's not their ears. Their ears are actually little holes in the side underneath that little disc in their face. There are actually two different flavors, I like to say, of screech owls. You get a red morph and a gray morph. The gray ones are much more common. These birds are about the size of a pint of beer, actually. They'll readily accept nest boxes, and so you might want to put one up, but please think about putting up some kind of a guard to keep predators from raiding the eggs and the young. And the fact is, these birds are not doing that well, and the reason is because they're getting eaten by bigger owls. The barred owl, which is really becoming quite numerous all across Canada, to the point where there are actually plans to shoot them to save spotted owls in the Pacific Northwest. But they are eating the screech owls. When the poor little screech owls call at nighttime, the barred owls know where to find them and go there and make a meal out of them. Male eastern screech owls are smaller than females. One of the interesting things about them, the one way you could find them during the daytime, is because a lot of small songbirds, it could be woodpeckers, blue jays, and titmice, and so on, if they find one of these owls having a sleep somewhere, they will mercilessly harass it. It's called mobbing, and chase it out so they don't have to worry about having something that might kill them when they're sleeping on their perch at night. Another interesting thing about screech owls, among every other kind of owl, is that they are obviously eating mice and small birds and small insects, and they will actually regurgitate the bones, the fur, and the feathers of their prey in a pellet about 18 to 24 hours after they eat. And biologists like me can go and collect these pellets underneath their sleeping place or their nesting place, and I can actually go to the lab and dissect them apart and determine their food habits by looking inside these pellets, because sometimes you'll find all of the bones of a mouse or chitinous parts of insects or feathers from birds.

0: birds.
1: Yes, the Eastern Screech Owl. Well done to everyone who knew that it was the Screech Owl. And I learned a lot. Apologies if you're prepping dinner, hearing about, you know, those bones that are regurgitated and everything that David Byrd is analyzing in his lab there with those pellets. Okay, stick around for next week on Thursday. We will play another edition of Bird Nerd. Thanks for playing along.

0: by Palestinian singer-songwriter and rapper Saint Laurent, who will be performing on the main stage at the Jazz Fest that's happening this evening. It starts at 9:30. And we were talking about classical music a little earlier. A whole day, a classical music festival that is happening at St. Joseph's Oratory. It is free. You can take it all in for free at St. Joseph's. And Sarah from LaSalle texting in to say, I once played in St. Joseph's Oratory. I used to play flute in a small amateur orchestra, and we played at the Midnight Mass. It remains one of my favorite memories. Sarah, that does sound very special and very memorable indeed. Thank you so much for sharing your thoughts and your special memories with us. And right now, before we go, let's get a last look at the roads. Here's Blake Soraga.
1: Highway 50 North, right before the DeCary Interchange, there's a collision and the right-hand side is blocked. So watch out for that if you're heading towards the DeCary Interchange. I know I am, probably after I leave the studio. So hopefully that's all wrapped up soon. There is also a REM service interruption this weekend, Saturday 5:30 to 7:30 and Sunday 5:30 to 12 p.m. Just in case you're not with us tomorrow. Other than that, get home safely, everyone, and we'll see you tomorrow.
0: Thank you very much, Blake. Have a wonderful evening. And yes, we will be here tomorrow. So if you can, tune in. Duke will be live from the Jazz Festival. We'll give you lots of ideas of things to do over the weekend. And stay cool, stay hydrated. That heat warning, still in effect. Tonight, really warm, 22 degrees, chance of thunderstorms. And tomorrow, a high of 32, Humidex of 42. I'm Sabrina Marindola. Thank you so much for hanging out with me this afternoon. We'll do it again tomorrow. Have a good evening. Bye.
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2: 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Your World Tonight is coming up next. 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
5: Hi, I'm Chris Howden. Suzanne Wright was at home sleeping when a fire broke out at her 87-year-old mother's house. She tells us about that moment of panic and how some quick-thinking neighbors used a doorbell camera to stage a daring rescue.
6: Together, we have secured a landmark, generational, multi-billion dollar agreement with the federal government that sets BC on a trajectory, a generational path to prosperity.
7: BC's premier on the federal cash that is to flow to his province, and more yet with any future pipeline pumping oil from Alberta. And that future may be closer than before, with an announcement on the project expected in a matter of hours. This is Your World Tonight. I'm Tanya Fletcher in Vancouver, also on the program.
8: There was water in places we haven't seen water in probably 50 years.
9: I'll be ready to go. Sunscreen on, flags are on, everything's on. We're okay.
7: Parts of Manitoba underwater and a wide swath of central and eastern Canada facing serious heat. The extreme weather conditions are breaking all the wrong kinds of records. We begin in BC, where the pipeline the premier doesn't want may become a reality and could mean more money for the province. Premier David Eby has railed against a new pipeline proposed to run from Alberta to the BC coast. But today, a deal with Ottawa for massive federal investment in his province includes that as a possibility. As our Caroline Bargoot explains, the deal also promises safeguards for BC's environment and First Nations.
10: This is a historic day.
11: Standing alongside BC Premier David Eby, Prime Minister Mark Carney announced billions of dollars in federal money that will flow to British Columbia.
10: Premier Eby and I are announcing a landmark Canada-British Columbia cooperative prosperity agreement.
11: There's money to upgrade the Port of Vancouver, which moves billions of dollars a day in goods around the world. Funding for the North Coast Transmission Line to expand clean electricity to the region. money for a copper mine expansion and rebuilding the Massey Tunnel, a key logistical pathway.
10: This agreement is comprehensive, it's ambitious, and it will help transform the entire Canadian economy.
11: There's also millions in environmental protections, including money to preserve BC's whale population and habitat, the creation of a new conservation area the size of Greece, affordable childcare, and 100,000 more jobs in trade. All this seemingly to soften the blow of a new Alberta pipeline that could run through the province.
12: We have anxiety about the impact of any new pipeline project, period, on British Columbia's coast, which is why in this agreement there are very clear safeguards in place around spill protection.
11: For months, EB has been saying there will be no new pipeline running through British Columbia. He now says that decision is in Ottawa's hands, but praises the consideration that's been taken for BC's interests.
12: And so the decision to sit down with us, to hear British Columbia's concerns, and to ensure that as best as possible we found a path forward on British Columbia's interests while respecting our North Coast, was, in my opinion, a sign of leadership.
11: Still, EB is adamant that pipeline will not run through the North, stressing the government will keep the tanker ban in place.
12: Pipelines are federal jurisdiction. That's why this agreement matters. It ensures that the northern tanker ban stays in place. And it ensures that if a pipeline goes ahead, that British Columbians are fairly compensated for the environmental risks we would take.
11: Coastal First Nations are also pleased. Marilyn Slett is the chief of the Halsik Nation and president of Coastal First Nations.
13: This has not been about blocking Alberta's access to oil markets. This is, and it always has been, about keeping this special place free from oil.
11: Alberta Premier Danielle Smith has been pushing for a pipeline to BC's north for easier access to Asian markets, the proposed route likely to run through the south instead. Caroline Bargoot, CBC News, Vancouver.
7: And in Alberta,
14: Canada and Alberta have come to an agreement that is mutually satisfactory. And so you'll hear a bit more about that later today.
7: That's all Premier Danielle Smith was ready to share about the pipeline while speaking with reporters about a separate energy-related announcement today. We are expecting to learn some new details when she and the Prime Minister speak in Calgary this evening. For now, let's continue our coverage from Edmonton and bring in our reporter Stephanie Cram for more on what to expect. So, Stephanie, it's been a bumpy road to get to this announcement. Tell us about that.
15: Alberta was supposed to submit their proposal to the Major Projects Office by July 1st. Earlier this week, Premier Danielle Smith's press secretary confirmed to CBC that the announcement would be pushed back a day because of the Canada Day holiday. Prime Minister Mark Carney was expected to be in Edmonton for a Canada Day speech, but because of the weather in Ottawa, his flight was delayed and the trip was later canceled. Last night, we were told the pipeline announcement would happen sometime this afternoon, and then this morning, it was delayed until this evening. It is unclear if the delay was because the province was waiting for the Prime Minister.
7: So do we have any idea of what's in the proposal?
15: We don't know for sure what is in the proposal, and honestly, we are left with more questions. There's been no sign that a private company has been lined up to back the project yet, and originally in the MOU, the province had to find a proponent in order for the project to go forward. Earlier this month, CBC received documents that outlined three possible routes for the pipeline that would go from Alberta to ports in northern BC. But now that we know that the northern BC tanker ban will remain in effect, it's likely the terminus will be somewhere outside of that region. The Prime Minister did mention additional money going towards the Roberts Bank terminal in Delta, BC to expand shipping capacity by 50%.
10: That alone will unlock $100 billion in new trade capacity, adding approximately $3 billion to Canada's economy every single year.
15: Again, it's too early to tell, but maybe that's an indication of the proposed route that we will be hearing about tonight.
7: Now, another federal leader is in Alberta today. Conservatives Pierre Poilievre spoke in Camrose. What did he have to say about today's announcement?
15: Yes, he spoke in his riding and congratulated Premier Danielle Smith for the pipeline proposal, stating that she has been up against a lot and that she continues to fight for Alberta. Poilievre says that Carney was originally against oil and gas projects as the UN Special Envoy on Climate Action and Finance. So he was a bit surprised to hear about today's announcement. Poilievre says the Conservatives have their own solution to get major projects up and running.
16: Get the government out of the way and allow shipping of oil off the northwest coast of BC. Get the government out of the way and permit a pipeline immediately upon receiving the path and the proposal from Premier Danielle Smith.
15: Of course, we'll have to see how Smith characterizes her government's relationship with Ottawa on this file when she speaks alongside Carney tonight in Calgary.
7: All right, thank you so much for this, Stephanie.
15: No problem.
7: The CBC's Stephanie Cram in Edmonton. Coming right up, Manitoba asks for military help as flooding inundates several communities, some under mandatory evacuation order again. Plus, an oil tanker captain from India gives us a first-hand account of navigating the Strait of Hormuz in the middle of the war. And later, we'll have this story.
17: I'm Chris Brown. After 1,000 days of war and 9 months after Hamas and Israel agreed to a hard-fought ceasefire, the term has become a cruel irony for the 2 million Palestinians trapped in Gaza.
18: It's hard to say that the ceasefire deal has in any way brought peace.
17: On the ground, the situation has become what analysts and aid workers say is a permanent state of humanitarian purgatory. I'll have that story later on Your World Tonight.
7: Heavy rain is flooding a number of communities across Manitoba, triggering states of emergency. Roads and bridges are washed out, cutting off access to critical services. As Ian Fraze reports, the provincial government is asking for help.
19: Well, that was the biggest fear, is if we were going to wait any longer, we would be trapped in the farmyard.
20: Johnny Wintoni scrambled to get his handful of cows, pigs, and goats into the barn. He thought they'd be safe from the torrential rain soaking west central Manitoba. They weren't.
19: They felt water on their hooves already. I think they knew that they had to go.
20: This week, as much as 200 millimeters of rain fell in just 2 days, washing away gravel roads and damaging many others across the Parkland region. Premier Wab Kanew toured the damage by air Thursday. Some 15,000 people live in the river valley.
21: Folks in the Parkland have seen flooding before, but not like this. Not to this extent, not to this scale, not hitting this many areas of the region at the same time.
20: It wasn't just livestock scrambling to higher ground. In the city of Dauphin, dozens of hospital patients were evacuated. Kristen Pelishock works there.
22: At staff here, their houses are underwater as well. Some of them have a lot of basement flooding, but they showed up each and every day.
20: Healthcare workers rushed to set up a temporary emergency room at a clinic. Steve Gullenchuk says it could be a while till the hospital is ready.
23: There's a lot of specialized equipment that's been probably destroyed.
20: Northwest of Dauphin, around 200 people stuck in a provincial park. Rushing water cut off every road out. Courtney Carmichael was told she could be stranded for another week.
24: People around us have tried with trucks and side-by-sides to access back roads, and like almost everybody we've spoken to have had to turn around.
20: Farther north, Andrew Jones tried 4 different gravel roads near Swan River to reach his 6-year-old son staying with his grandfather.
25: He gets to watch a lot of Netflix with grandpa, so he's in pretty good shape and doesn't seem too worried.
20: While in Swan River, around 150 homes were evacuated Wednesday. It's the second major flood to hit the region in less than a month. Paul Kovac studies extreme weather events.
26: This is not a river that's got a little bit high and catching a few people at the edge of the river. This is water that is going in a lot of places where it's not supposed to be.
20: It's been a punishing month of extreme weather in Manitoba. Besides the Parkland flooding, tornadoes have touched down, and the city of Brandon was drenched just days ago.
26: The warm summers can add up to things like extreme rainfall, can add up to strong winds.
20: The premier has asked the federal government for military help. Ian Fraze, CBC News, Winnipeg.
7: Extreme weather extends further east, too. Canadians are dealing with oppressive heat across much of Ontario, Quebec, and the Maritimes. The intense system is sparking heat warnings in some regions and intense summer storms in others, leaving thousands without power. Our Alexander Silberman has more from Montreal.
27: At a splash pad in downtown Montreal, families are trying to keep cool under the scorching sun and heat. Temperatures in the city are continuing to soar into the low 30s, with humidity making it feel like the low 40s.
28: It's a little bit unbearable.
27: Tracy Seng, taking a lunch break in the shade, says she's trying her best to stay cool, drinking lots of water, but also enjoying the warm weather.
28: I was waiting for like the heat since this long winter, so I'm very happy.
27: A persistent heat wave is continuing to grip large parts of Quebec and Ontario. Environment Canada warns the dangerous conditions will linger over the next few days.
0: We are closer to 33, 34 today, and that's way above normal.
27: Simon Legault is a meteorologist with the weather agency. He says a slow-moving air mass from the U.S. is causing extreme temperatures to stick around.
0: Worse is the humidity is way over normal as well, so that's hard for the body to regulate temperature, so that's why we feel so oppressed by the weather today.
27: In Ottawa, the heat and humidity helped generate a torrential Canada Day thunderstorm. Heavy rains closed roads and gushed into homes. Sandy Bookalem's basement was one of nearly 2,000 in the city to get flooded.
1: I also had a friend come over with a shop vac. It was just awful.
27: Mayor Mark Sutcliffe says the storm and widespread damage was historic, with more than 100 millimeters of rain.
2: We believe this was one of the worst flooding events in our city in the last 25 years.
27: In Toronto, the muggy temperatures come as thousands gather outside for the World Cup. The city is canceling an outdoor watch party for a knockout match between Portugal and Croatia. Alex Maselski was forced to make alternative plans.
3: I'm going to watch it inside in the air-conditioned mall.
27: But fan Dylan DeMello says the blazing heat won't stop him from watching the match at Toronto Stadium.
4: Anything for Portugal. I'll die in the heat for Portugal. No worries.
27: Toronto is extending some outdoor pool and library hours and opening a 24-hour cooling space for people experiencing homelessness. The blast of heat is expected to continue to hang over Ontario and southern Quebec into the weekend, with a return to cooler temperatures expected early next week. Alexander Silberman, CBC News, Montreal.
7: That's the sound of a plane dousing flames rising from a field in southern France. Several wildfires have broken out in the country and are growing rapidly. Much of Western Europe baked under record temperatures last week, and the World Meteorological Organization says that has elevated the wildfire risk. More than 2,000 people died in France and Spain in the recent heat wave, and the weekend forecast again calls for temperatures topping 40 degrees Celsius. A former U.S. Olympian has been indicted for allegedly vandalizing the reflecting pool in Washington, D.C. David Hearn says he stopped to touch the lining of the pool during a bike ride last month. He says he backed off when a worker told him to stop. Well, now a grand jury has charged the 67-year-old former canoe racer for ripping the lining. The pool was recently renovated, but has been plagued with problems. It's gone far over budget. Chunks of surface treatment have come unglued, and algae blooms have now turned the water green. Overseas, Russia hit Ukraine's capital overnight with one of its biggest volleys of drones and missiles since the start of the war. More than 100 buildings were badly damaged in Kyiv. Some collapsed. Most were private residences. 24 died. The intense attack, though, was not unexpected. Ukraine has managed to hit Russia's oil industry hard enough to create new headaches for the Kremlin. The CBC's Briar Stewart has the latest.
5: A rescue crew rushes into a smoke-filled corridor in an apartment block in Kyiv. Stretcher after stretcher is taken out, carrying the wounded and the dead. More than 100 buildings were damaged in what the mayor described as a massive attack overnight. One missile slammed into a nine-story apartment building, collapsing several floors. The force of the explosion shook all of the area around it, destroying glass and blowing out windows.
6: Here you can see exactly like it was the moment of a global explosion. My mom was in this bedroom when everything happened.
5: Marina Nikolcheva is helping her mother Natalia sweep up all the debris. Her mother wasn't injured, but will need to find somewhere else to stay for now.
8: It's terrible for all. It must be enough for everybody.
5: Officials say more than 50,000 people in the capital sought shelter in metro stations overnight, heeding a warning from Ukraine's president ahead of time that there would likely be a devastating attack. Volodymyr Zelensky cut short a trip to Ireland to return home, where he pleaded again for the U.S. to send more air defense systems.
9: Of course, we're asking President Trump, his team, yes, you see, what does it mean when the packages come to Ukraine slowly?
5: Moscow claimed it only hit military targets. No mention of the dozens of civilian victims or the charred vehicles in residential parking lots. Dmitry Peskov, the Kremlin spokesperson, vowed that Moscow will intensify the pressure on Ukraine, but the Russian government is also under strain. Ukraine has been attacking its oil refineries for weeks, leading to a widespread gasoline shortage. Russia, which is one of the world's largest oil exporters, is now trying to import refined fuel to help ease public frustration. In Kyiv, many residents like Dmytro Zinchuk believe that the attack overnight was about retribution.
10: We are doing the right thing and we have to continue our pressure.
5: He wants Ukraine to keep pushing.
10: It means that we are hitting the weak spot and we have to do what we're doing right now.
5: Even though it's Ukraine that keeps suffering under the stress of a relentless war. Briar Stewart, CBC News, London.
7: In Venezuela. A rare moment of joy and relief amid the earthquake devastation. Search and rescue crews from El Salvador and Chile pull out a man trapped in the ruins of a mall. That man was working as a security guard when the quake struck over a week ago. This rescue took 70 hours. Crews had sent down a tube to provide water and liquid nutrition. The death toll from those back-to-back quakes has now risen above 2,000. Tens of thousands of people are still missing. You are listening to Your World Tonight from CBC News. I'm Tanya Fletcher. You can hear Your World Tonight on the CBC News app or wherever you get your podcasts. It has been 1,000 days since Israel declared war on Hamas for the mass attack it launched from Gaza. The war killed tens of thousands of Gazans. 9 months after a ceasefire agreement, the bombing has eased, but the misery has not. As Chris Brown tells us, with no security and very little shelter or health care, people there are struggling to get the basic necessities.
11: When Hayat El-Makwa hangs her family's laundry out to dry in Gaza, she has to dodge live gunfire. When we hang up our clothes, the bullets fly right through them, she said. Palestinians hoped the ceasefire would permanently halt the fighting and end the humanitarian crisis. Instead, analyst Amjad Iraqi with the Crisis Group says Gaza remains a disastrous landscape of fabric tents and broken promises.
12: It's hard to say that the ceasefire deal has in any way brought peace. And so you're finding that Palestinians on the ground are still very much caught in this limbo or this humanitarian purgatory.
11: Gaza's infrastructure has totally collapsed. 70% of households rely on humanitarian aid to get by, and truck deliveries of water provide most of what people can drink or wash with. In a statement to CBC News, COGAT, the Israeli agency that controls what enters Gaza, pushed back. It says biased claims are creating a false impression of a crisis to discredit Israel. Israeli bombardments have lessened, but not stopped. More than 1,000 Palestinians have been killed since the ceasefire began. UNICEF says that includes more than 260 children. Four Israeli soldiers have been killed over the same period. Among the biggest roadblocks is the issue of disarming Hamas. Israel wants the militants to give up all of their weapons, but a Hamas spokesman told CBC News there must also be a path to end the Israeli occupation. There are some who try to cherry-pick elements of the peace plan, said Hazem Qassam. We want the full withdrawal of the occupation to the designated areas we agreed on. But Israel has been doing the opposite, and it now controls more than 60% of Gaza.
13: The Board of Peace, we call it.
11: The Board of Peace, created by U.S. President Donald Trump to manage Gaza's post-war transition, has not intervened. Analyst Zaha Hassan of the Carnegie Foundation believes the board's true purpose is to clear the land entirely.
14: The plan is to make it uninhabitable for Palestinians and to induce Palestinian flight.
11: In a statement, the Israeli Armed Forces said it's operating in accordance with international law. Inside the Strip, the legal arguments matter little. The bombs may be fewer, but the battle for basic survival has become the permanent landscape. Chris Brown, CBC News, London.
7: Iran is warning ships in the Strait of Hormuz to use Tehran-approved routes or else face a forceful response. That ultimatum threatens to derail progress made during mediation talks in Doha this week. Right now, hundreds of ships are stranded and only a small number are getting through. Senior correspondent Susan Ormiston caught up with one Indian oil tanker captain who was stuck in the Gulf for months.
15: Hello, hi. This is Captain Raman Kapoor. I'm from India.
16: Captain Kapoor, with an all-Indian crew, was stuck for 2.5 months on an oil tanker in the Persian Gulf.
17: My crew was, frightening.
16: Terrified, with missiles and explosions around them.
17: We could feel the shock. We could hear the sound, explosion sound. It was horrible.
16: At least 400 ships and 8,000 seafarers are still stuck there, unable to pass through the Strait of Hormuz.
17: I joined my ship from Iraq.
16: And never in 28 years at sea did Kapoor ever expect a night like one back in March. When Iranian sea drones struck a tanker, the Safe Sea Vishnu, about a kilometer away, igniting a huge ball of fire.
17: It was a big explosion. It happened nighttime. Entire crew was damn scared that day.
16: An Indian engineer on the Vishnu was killed in the attack.
17: The entire crew was requesting for their relief. They want to go home because our families were so scared, but we couldn't get out of that place.
16: At least 14 international seafarers have died in this war, and half of them from India. In June, a U.S. attack on the MT Setabello direct into the engine room killed three. Kapoor knows one of the families.
17: This guy was so young, he died. And he was the only son. Imagine, we are pawns. They are treating us like pawns. The world talks about us only when they see a dead body.
16: The International Maritime Organization launched an evacuation to open a passage.
18: My first priority is the evacuation of the seafarers. The next priority is, of course, the demining of the Strait of Hormuz.
16: But Secretary General Arsenio Dominguez paused the plan when the U.S. struck another tanker and Iran retaliated.
17: So it is not going to be easy task to evacuate all the ships from the region.
16: Kapoor was finally relieved by another captain, flying home to reunite with his worried wife, Sarika.
19: Every time there is a fear in my heart.
21: If he was asked to go back into the Gulf.
19: No, not at all. I will never allow him to go there. Not inside the war zone.
16: Not something they ever imagined. Susan Ormiston, CBC News, Kasauli, India.
7: Well, finally tonight, imagine this. A library employee walks into a washroom horrified to find graffiti on the mirror written in red lipstick, but even more horrified to find it riddled with spelling and grammatical errors. So she fixes it, adds an apostrophe and an E to the your, as well as an exclamation mark and some periods. And now it makes sense, saying, beware, you're in danger, leave now. That's the sound from the super viral video posted to social media by the Cape Breton Regional Library. It's pulled in millions of views from all over the world. Those behind it say it's about more than just the likes.
22: I think social media has definitely helped us reach those younger demographics. We are meeting people where they are, including Gen Z.
7: That's library services technician Nicole Rejikovsky. She says posts like that one ultimately encourage more people to sign up. The videos, by the way, all include library staff, including this one with Rejikovsky herself, in which she approaches a man sitting alone at a table.
22: Hi, are you with anyone?
23: No.
22: Perfect.
7: With that, she picks up an empty chair and walks away. The library's digital content editor, Emily Ramsey, says the posts are entertaining, yes, but are also meant to be informative.
0: I talk to a lot of people who tell me, oh, I didn't realize that the library did this or had this resource. Or there are lots of people on staff who will be recognized out in public and be like, hey, you're the library guy. And it's really rewarding because you know that it's reaching people.
7: The viral hits have even been reposted by celebrities, including American singer Lizzo. But the main target audience is young people who could benefit from all the library has to offer.
0: I think sometimes like teens are kind of the hardest group to hit. So I think doing stuff that is going to show up in young people's feeds where they're spending a lot of time, it definitely helps make them aware of what we're doing and bring them in.
7: Thanks for being with us. This has been Your World Tonight for Thursday, July 2nd. I'm Tanya Fletcher. Good night.

0: Good evening, I'm Simon Nakhanishny with your CBC News headlines for Quebec. The province has ended its financial assistance agreement with the airline Air Liaison. The government program offers discounts of up to 85% on regional flights for personal, nonprofit, or student travel. Today, Transport Minister Benoit Charette said the company failed to respect the conditions of its funding agreement. The province has initiated a claims process to recover what it says are overpaid amounts. And another key piece of the Habs Young Corps has been locked up. Canadiens GM Kent Hughes announced the team has reached a three-year extension with goalie Jakub Dobesh. That keeps him under contract until 2030. Dobesh will earn an average annual salary of just over $5.3 million. Now, taking a look at the weather forecast from Environment Canada, a heat warning is in effect for a large part of the province, as is a severe thunderstorm watch. In Montreal, partly cloudy with a 40% chance of showers this evening. Risk of a severe thunderstorm clearing overnight, the low 22. Tomorrow, also a chance of rain, the high 32. For Quebec City, cloudy with a chance of showers this evening. Risk of a severe thunderstorm, 20 degrees the low. Chance of showers tomorrow as well, the high 31. In Sherbrooke tonight, partly cloudy, chance of showers. Risk of a severe thunderstorm this evening, the low 20. Tomorrow, mix of sun and cloud, the high 31. And for Gaspé, chance of showers this evening, risk of a severe thunderstorm, the high 15. Tomorrow, could be more rain, the high 27.
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5: Hello, I'm Karina Roman, sitting in for Neil Cooksell.
6: Good evening, I'm Chris Howden. This is As It Happens.
5: Washed out. As flooding continues in Manitoba, the city of Dauphin is under a state of emergency. And the mayor tells us the situation is the worst he's seen in 50 years.
6: Schism and blues. After an ultra-traditionalist Catholic sect ordains bishops without papal consent, Pope Leo asserts his authority by excommunicating the renegade leaders.
5: Buzzer beater. An octogenarian with Alzheimer's survives a house fire thanks to the quick-thinking neighbors who contacted her daughter through a doorbell camera.
6: All apologies. After a long wait, the UK government expresses its contrition to families torn apart by the decades-long practice of forced adoptions.
5: Putting down roots. Saskatchewan man digs deep in an attempt to reclaim the tree-planting world record he first set 25 years ago.
6: And a blot on the landscape. A Spanish family are lucky to get a valuable painting back after they accidentally left it outside their house and a guy picked it up because he liked the frame. As it happens, the Thursday edition, radio that's glad he got his 15 minutes of frame.

0: Right now, dozens of Canadian communities are grappling with intense flooding. Ottawa is still cleaning up after record-breaking rain yesterday. And across Manitoba, people have been forced to evacuate. About 30 cities have declared a state of emergency around the province. Heavy rainfall has damaged as many as 50 provincial roads and left dozens more washed out. The city of Dauphin is one of the hardest-hit places in western Manitoba. David Boziak is the mayor, and that's where we reached him.
1: Mayor Boziak, how closely have you been watching the sky and the weather forecast today?
2: We're hoping for sun soon, and the forecast is reasonable over the next couple of days, we believe. And we had met with the premier and the provincial representatives earlier this morning. And the long range, at least a two-week forecast, looks for better weather and no significant rainfall.
1: We know a lot of the country saw extreme weather yesterday, but how would you describe the flooding you've seen over the past few days?
2: Unprecedented in the sense of the last time it was, the water was at places in our community was about 50 years ago. I was a teenager in Dauphin at the time, and we were canoeing down streets that generally never see water. And it's been 50 years basically since those same areas were affected. And we know that the rivers that feed Lake Dauphin just to the east of us come with some elevation. The water hits town pretty quick. This was a significant amount of rainfall in a very short period of time, which inundated the community over the course of a couple of hours. Equally as quickly, probably was gone from the community. So yesterday morning, I was walking in almost knee-deep water on Main Street in Dauphin, and today it's all completely dry. And we're dealing mostly now with the cleanup.
1: Well, speaking of that, so yeah, the floodwaters have receded, as you say, but where did they cause the most damage?
2: Northeast and northwest corners of our community are the low spots. And so the northwest corner of the community is along the Vermilion River. And so all of the properties adjacent to that river receive some degree of flooding, either severe. And then in the northeast, we had issues related to overland flooding and some sewer backup. And so that was a major concern. We had great support from the Office of the Fire Commissioner and Mutual Aid Society's fire departments from the south of Riding Mountain National Park, and basically going door to door, ensuring that people's homes and people were safe. But the biggest concern after mentioning all of that is probably the Dauphin Regional Health Center. I was in the hospital this morning with the premier, and it was devastated. The basement was completely flooded. The backup power generators are down there. So when they lost power, immediately the backup generators are supposed to kick in, and they can't. And so one of the staff members today sort of described the scene as the movie Titanic, when the water was rushing down the hallways and people were trying to get to a higher level. Over 50 patients have been transferred out. And unfortunately, many of the communities that would make use of the Dauphin Regional Health Center are cut off from us right now because of the provincial and municipal road damages. Mm-hmm. The reeve of our municipality told us this morning at a meeting that they have over 200 washouts or issues that they're dealing with. And the premier and his staff were suggesting that provincial roads. He had two pages of provincial road closures, and the Duck Mountain Provincial Park, which is 30 or 35 miles away from us, is got campers still stranded in it.
1: So you mentioned going to residents' homes and seeing sort of that situation. What are those residents and others telling you about how they're feeling, how they're dealing with all of this right now?
2: There's a level of stress. There's a level of anxiety. There's also, honestly, a level of hope. People were helping their neighbors. People were helping their friends. People were helping strangers. We had all kinds of stories of people stepping up. Because it's interesting, on the south end of our community, if you didn't know, there was a flood. On the north end, it was life as normal yesterday. There's about a 27-foot difference in height and elevation. So people are stressed, but they're working through it. We've had the support from the province, and the Disaster Financial Assistance Program will be kicking in. Then when the premier was in town this morning, he announced that the province has already provided a $5 million fund for municipalities affected by this so that cash flow isn't a problem I have every hope that the province and by extension the federal government will appreciate the damages in our area and will be willing to assist in any way they can.
1: We know there's been flooding in your city before, but as you've said, not like this. What's your sense of why it was so intense this year?
2: It's the environment. Humans have had some impact. So the impact on municipalities and provincial and federal governments is how do we change, whether it's planning rules, planning laws, bylaws, to ensure that, we don't build in flood zones, that infrastructure can handle, monumentous kinds of swings in temperature and environment. And the challenge is in old infrastructure. And it would be millions and millions, billions of dollars to be replacing, things that were built 50 or 100 years ago based on what they expected.
1: Yeah, you talked about how, yes, people are stressed, but they're also hopeful, or there was this sense of community. What are you, in the meantime, saying to the people in your community who might be feeling downhearted, frustrated, worried that this is, just the first of many cleanups they're going to have to be dealing with?
2: Potentially, yeah. And it's just be resilient, be prepared. I think that, events like this remind us to be ready. I had a situation in my house. I live close to the lake. There was water inside the dike and outside. And just a matter of having pumps available and being ready and having a generator if your power fails and those kinds of things. My father used to always tell me, he said, the sun's going to come up tomorrow and, your attitude will be determined on you, basically. People are suffering. They're dealing with stress right now. But I spent a couple hours this morning touring the community and talking to folks. And yeah, they're tired and they're dirty and they're pulling stuff out of their basement, but they're hopeful.
1: Thank you very much for your time.
2: I appreciate it. Thanks for reaching out to us.
0: David Bosiak is the mayor of Dauphin, Manitoba, which is under a state of emergency due to flooding. That's where we reached him.

0: Pope Leo is not pulling punches. In Rome today, the Dicastery for the Doctrine of the Faith declared the Society of St. Pius X to be in schism from the Catholic Church. The Dicastery is basically the Vatican's enforcement arm. And the SSPX, as the society is known, is an ultra-traditionalist group that opposes the modernization of the Church. Yesterday, they defied a plea from Pope Leo and consecrated four of their own bishops. Now, those bishops and all of the society's priests have been excommunicated, and their followers have decisions to make. Colleen Dully co-hosts the podcast Inside the Vatican and is the Vatican correspondent for America magazine. We reached her in Chicago.
1: Colleen, how would you describe the Pope's decision to excommunicate these priests and declare the SSPX to be in schism?
2: If I were to use one word, I would say decisive. This is Pope Leo acting towards this group in a way that no previous pope has done. Back in 1988, when the SSPX first ordained its own bishops, John Paul II did take the step of excommunicating the bishops who had been involved. But this goes a step further, because this is Leo saying, actually, the priests of the movement are also excommunicated, and then also any lay people who, it says, adhere to the schism, which is kind of a legal term. But essentially, this is drawing a line that other popes haven't drawn. We've seen, especially in the most recent papacies of Benedict XVI, and even under Francis, efforts to bring this group back into the fold. And that seems to be kind of no longer an interest, a primary interest of the Vatican. They say they've made their choice and it's time to move on.
1: So for non-Catholics who might not be familiar with words like excommunication and schism, what is the declaration going to mean for the SSPX's priests and the people who go to their churches?
2: Yeah, if I were to put it in very maybe like crude layman's terms, it's that their sacraments don't count. So their marriages are no longer considered valid if they're celebrated by an SSPX priest from now on. Confessions can't be heard, or at least they can hear them, but can't absolve sins, right? So all these things that are really central to Catholic life no longer have the church's stamp of approval. And in fact, they're saying that if lay people continue to participate in SSPX activities, then they are also no longer in good standing with the church. They're excommunicated, they're in schism.
1: What is the SSPX fighting for? You know, what is its vision of Catholicism?
2: It's essentially a pre-Vatican II vision. So I think a lot of people might be familiar with the fact that the Catholic Church in the 60s and 70s underwent a series of reforms that allowed the Mass to be celebrated not just in Latin, but in the vernacular. But there were also a number of other kind of openings to the wider world. So there was this idea that God is at work in other religions, that Christianity isn't the only way to have a relationship with God, right? That's legitimate. And the SSPX really rebelled against that. They still do not support those teachings. And in fact, while a lot of people would point to the Latin Mass as being kind of their primary thing that they're known for, even when the Vatican has offered them openings to celebrate the Latin Mass more widely, they've still refused. They've still insisted on holding firm in their rejection of all of those Vatican II openings. And that's been what stopped them from rejoining the Catholic Church, from being granted an official status many times over. The same kind of cycle has happened three or four times that I can think of.
1: And how big is the movement? I mean, how many priests and followers does the SSPX have?
2: They say that they have 700 priests and 600,000 members.
1: And compared to the rest of the Catholic Church, that's...
2: Which is like 1.6 okay. billion or something, yeah.
1: Okay. Now, the media manager for SSPX, Marc-André Mabillard, told the Associated Press that, and I'll give this quote, "This excommunication extended to the faithful is brutal. We certainly have our flaws, but our main flaw today is having a leader who doesn't want to communicate with us." So what should that tell us about the relationship between the SSPX and the Vatican as it stands?
2: That's an interesting quote. So is the leader he's referring to Pope Leo, or is it the SSPX's leadership?
1: That's what I took from the quote, is that he's talking about the Pope.
2: Yeah, so this is pretty typical of how the SSPX has been talking about its relationship with the Vatican. They continue to say that the Vatican is unwilling to dialogue with them. And I think it's fair to say that that's not exactly true. The Vatican offered them as recently as February of this year, they said structured theological dialogue that would be aimed at bringing the SSPX back into a regularized position with the Catholic Church. So giving them an official canonical status, a status in church law. And the SSPX refused to engage in that dialogue. So, you know, it's been offered to them and they continue to say no to it.
1: Were you surprised by this, I guess, line in the sand that Pope Leo has drawn?
2: I actually was, yeah. Some of my colleagues who I work with were not, but I was because Pope Leo has been so insistent on church unity since the moment he was elected. And I thought that that would point to, you know, him being like his predecessors, continuing to kind of make concessions in the hopes of bringing SSPX back into communion with Rome. But really what he's shown is that his vision of unity means that we all have to be unified in our acceptance of Vatican II, and that there's no room within that unity and diversity even for people who, as Leo would say himself, are rowing backwards. He has this idea of unity as all of us rowing in the same direction in the boat, and some people will go faster and some people will go slower, but we need to all go in the same direction. And he's made clear where the boundaries of that are now.
1: Now, this isn't, as you mentioned, the first time the SSPX has appointed bishops and had them excommunicated. In 2009, Pope Benedict tried to bring some of them back into the fold and lifted the excommunication of their bishops. So knowing that there's been this sort of back and forth and these different ways of approaching it from different popes, where could this fight go from here?
2: I think that this really complicates any efforts now for SSPX to come back into the fold. They did make clear, the Vatican made clear this morning that they will make any effort to allow lay people who want to leave SSPX and come back into full communion with the Catholic Church, that they're going to have the local nuncios, that's the papal representatives in each country, set up procedures for making that happen. So they want to make that as easy as possible. But, you know, lifting a declaration of schism and lifting an excommunication is something difficult. It can only be done by a pope or by a central Vatican office that approves it. And obviously, once you have the question of schism thrown in on top of that, then it's really a question of how do we officially reconcile these theological differences between this group and what the Catholic Church says is necessary to be Catholic now.
1: Well, I really appreciate your time. Thank you so much, Colleen.
2: Thank you.
0: Colleen Dully is the co-host of the podcast Inside the Vatican and the Vatican correspondent for America magazine. We reached her in Chicago.

0: Suzanne Wright was fast asleep at home in Leicester, England, when she was jolted awake by the nonstop buzzing of her phone. When she got up to check it, she found herself looking at video from the doorbell camera at her 87-year-old mother's house. Video of a group of frantic neighbors desperately trying to get inside.
1: Hello? Hello? What?
2: You need to come out, there's a fire. Need to come out, there's a fire.
1: A fire where?
2: In the back of your house. You need to come out now.
1: Right.
2: Quick.
0: That's Suzanne Wright talking to her mother's neighbors after they noticed the house was on fire. Stephen Smart is one of those neighbors. We reached him and Ms. Wright in Leicester.
3: Suzanne, when you woke up and saw and heard this knocking on your mother's door, did you immediately realize how serious things were?
1: I actually believed that neighbors or somebody was having a party and the guys were on the front in shorts messing about. And then almost immediately that was followed by Dean across the road saying, "You got to get out, there's a fire." And that was when realization hit. And I was in a state of shock. My husband jumped out of bed because he heard the word fire. Nobody was quite sure where the fire was. Obviously, they're at the front of the property.
3: Mm-hmm.
1: And the fire was going on at the back. So nobody knew whether it was in the house at that point or not.
3: Stephen, what about you? When and how did you know something was wrong?
4: Because it was about 11:30 at night. I was asleep and my wife seen like a glare out the blind out in the bedroom. And she looked out, thought, she didn't think it was the house on fire. She thought that something in the garden was on fire. And she just woke me up and I had a quick look. So I literally threw some shorts on and some flip-flops on and ran out on the front.
3: And Suzanne, so you're realizing at this point that there's not a party or burglary going on. You're trying to get dressed and they're asking what, how to get in the house? Can you tell us what you did at that point?
1: I directed them to the key safe. They managed to get the keys. And then I lost visual completely. I had audio and no visual, so I didn't know whether they'd gotten into the house or not at this point.
3: And what was that like? I mean, what went through your mind when suddenly
1: that was
3: now
1: awful,
3: you're...
1: awful. And I was saying, have you got them? Have you got them? And somebody said yes, and I was blind to what was going on. My husband and I were by then in the car racing over. So it was Lisa, which is Stefan's wife. She was calling the fire service. She was, then she said, "I think we might need an ambulance." And my reaction was, "You're joking." Because at this point, I still didn't know how bad this fire was. And then my fear was, because I know my mum, she's an 87-year-old, extremely prudish, little tiny Irish lady. She's 4'10". And nobody has ever seen anything below her neck or anything above her ankles. And the thought of them waking her in bed had me really worried. I said, please, please make sure she's covered up. So the things I was saying were relatively trivial in the moment. And now in hindsight, I'm realizing what these amazing people were going through, how ridiculous that line was.
3: I'm sure they appreciate that you were flying blind at that point. Stephen, at what point did you decide that you had to go inside? And was there hesitation?
4: I wasn't scared at all. It was just, I just knew I needed to get something to cover my face, to cover my mouth and my nose. I thought as soon as I can find something to put over my face, I was always going to go up there, whether somebody went up there first or I went up there first. It didn't really matter. I was always going to go up there and help, so...
3: How bad was the smoke?
4: Yeah, upstairs, it was, well, if you see the house now, you don't realise that there was a lot of smoke. If you see the walls, even just on the stairs, how bad the smoke was. But in the back bedroom, I thought she'd be in the back bedroom for some reason. I just went in the back bedroom and no one was in there. And that room was literally full of smoke. And that's because the fire was coming from that way. And luckily, she was in the front bedroom.
3: And Stephen, what was her reaction when you woke her up?
4: She looked at me a bit strange. Obviously, nobody would want to be woken up by a stranger in your own house. So

0: remember. She doesn't remember the fire. She said, I don't even know how this happened. I don't even smoke. She's never smoked in her life, but she was so, all she could do was connect a fire with smoke.
1: Do we have any idea of how this fire started?
0: We don't. At this point, we still do not know. We know that there is no blame anywhere. There is, but they're trying to get to the bottom of it. My mum is extremely confused. She's staying at my house and she just keeps saying to me, so what time are you taking me home today? Now, she's been to see the house three times in the last week. She's been inside the house and it makes her very, very sad and in the garden, but only for a moment. And then it's forgotten. Mm-hmm. So in some ways, the Alzheimer's is a blessing right now.
1: Have you had a moment to wonder what might have happened if these neighbours had not and Stefan hadn't jumped into action?
0: The answer to that is my mummy wouldn't be here. And I know it doesn't take many lungs full of smoke, and that's it.
1: And Stefan,
0: you would just pass away.
1: Stefan, how does it feel to hear that?
2: Yeah, it makes me feel sad. And I mean, I didn't do it for any publicity or anything. I've not done it for that. I've done it to save someone's life. We've been on other things, and it's not about that. It's as long as she's okay, and that's the main thing.
1: Well, I really,
0: you're making me cry.
1: Oh. It's this very emotional story for sure. And I really appreciate both of you taking the time to tell me what happened. And I'm really happy to hear, Suzanne, that your mum's okay.
0: Thank you very much. Thanks, Stefan.
2: Thank you.
0: I'll speak to you soon.
2: You will do. Bye.
0: Bye-bye. Bye-bye.
3: Stefan Smart was one of the neighbors who ran into Suzanne Wright's mother's burning home as she guided the rescue through the doorbell camera. We reached them both in Leicester, England.

0: I'm finding framing to be increasingly difficult. It either feels really junky, or it's complicated, or it's expensive. And so in this video, I'm gonna be pulling out a bunch of art that I collected, that I thrifted, and I'm gonna be reframing those in thrifted frames, and I'm gonna show you my tips and techniques for getting an expensive, high-end look with minimal cost.
1: That's a YouTube guy named Andrew who has a channel called Reissued, and he is right. Framing art, whether it's a gorgeous photograph of two Shetland ponies wearing cardigans or some stupid junk that doesn't have Shetland ponies in it at all, is a challenge. It's so hard to find a decent frame. Most of them are ugly and uninteresting, or ugly and too interesting. But last weekend, while Andres Hurtado was visiting Seville, Spain, he stumbled upon a nice frame just leaning against a wall. That frame surrounded a painting that was pretty decent considering it had no Shetland ponies in it, but he really liked the frame, so he took it. Meanwhile, a family from Seville was having a terrible realization on their way to a beach vacation. They had accidentally left their extremely valuable painting leaning on a wall. They had meant to take it with them, I assume to keep it safe, or they wanted to take it snorkeling, I don't know for sure. The point is, the painting was by Joaquin Sorolla, and it was worth around 150,000 euros. But by the time they got back, as you already know, due to the deft way I've unspooled this narrative, it was gone. Before long, Andres Hurtado knew what he had grabbed that day. He did some research on the painting and called an auction house. But before he could put it up for bids, he read the news and saw an article about the shocking theft of a Joaquin Sorolla painting in Seville. So he did the right thing. He called the police, explained that he had it, and that his heist had consisted of just, like, picking it up. Now the family is lounging in the sand with their painting or whatever, and Mr. Hurtado is out one cool frame because he revived the lost art of returning lost art. Here's Metric with Art of Doubt.

0: trick with Art of Doubt.
1: We're going to take a short break now. When we return, it's been almost 9 years since the murder of Maltese journalist Daphne Caruana Galizia. And now, after a long wait and a lot of controversy, the man accused of ordering her death has finally gone on trial.
0: And 25 years ago, Kenny Chaplin set the world record for most trees planted in a 24-hour period. When someone eventually broke that record, Mr. Chaplin could not let it go. Coming up, we'll hear how he set out to retake that record with a bag full of seedlings and a heart full of determination.
1: Stay tuned. I'm Karina Roman.
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1: I'm Douglas Gelvin, your summer host of Daybreak. 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We're going to get the story behind the legend of Mary Gallagher.
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0: 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In an hour, it's Ideas with Nahla Ayed.
4: When Franklin's expedition disappeared in the Arctic, the mystery and stories began. 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
5: This is CBC News. Good evening. It's 7 o'clock. I'm Simon Akinesny with your CBC News from Montreal. Ottawa is making a massive investment in British Columbia. A deal announced with the province today includes billions of dollars for infrastructure and energy projects. It also includes environmental protections as the feds and Alberta push for a pipeline that will run through BC to the West Coast. Caroline Bargoot explains.
6: This is a historic day.
7: Prime Minister Mark Carney announced billions of dollars in federal money that will flow to British Columbia. There's money to upgrade the Port of Vancouver, funding for the North Coast Transmission Line to expand clean electricity to the region. Money for a copper mine expansion and rebuilding the Massey Tunnel, a key logistical pathway.
6: And it will help transform the entire Canadian economy.
7: There's also millions in environmental protections, including money to preserve BC's whale population and habitat, the creation of a new conservation area the size of Greece, affordable childcare, and 100,000 more jobs in trade. All this seemingly to soften the blow of a new Alberta pipeline that could run through the province. Still, BC Premier David Eby is adamant that pipeline will not run through the north, stressing the government will keep the tanker ban in place, the proposed route likely to run through the south instead. Caroline Bargoot, CBC News, Vancouver.
5: In this city, a small group of protesters organized a walk to Precinct 39 in Montréal-Nord this evening. 16 police officers from the station are under investigation by Montreal police for hateful and racist acts allegedly committed against Black and Arab people during police stops. Gabriel Gindi is there and files this report.
8: People here are calling for change in the community. Some of their demands include the creation of a public inquiry commission on police racism and racial profiling, a review of officers' practices at Station 39 by an external committee. They're also asking the mayor of Montreal North, Christine Black, to step down. Anastasia Marcelin is with Action Femmes Afro-Québec. She's the organizer of the protest. She says when the youth are targeted by police in the community, the whole family is affected.
9: Ça s'arrête pas seulement avec nos jeunes, ça va aussi sur nous, nos familles.
8: Marcelin is calling for Quebec Premier Christine Frechette to acknowledge systemic racism, something the CAQ government has long denied. The SPVM's next public meeting will be held on July 8th, where citizens will have the opportunity to ask police questions at that time. Gabriel Gindi, CBC News, Montreal.
5: A regional airline serving the Lower North Shore has been kicked out of Quebec's reduced fare program. The province is ending its financial assistance agreement with Air Liaison over what it says are false declarations made by the company. Brianne Fiquette has the story.
10: In a news release, Transportation Minister Benoit Charette says they uncovered irregularities in the number of subsidized tickets purchased by individuals that forced the province to revoke Air Liaison's participation in the PAR program. That government program offers a 50 to 85% discount on flights for personal, nonprofit, or student travel to and from outlying regions, such as the Lower North Shore. As of today, the rebates will no longer apply to seats on Air Liaison flights, but tickets purchased before July 2nd will be honored. Some communities, such as Tête-à-Baleine, as well as Palmenier on Anticosti Island, are only served by Air Liaison. Darren Jones is the warden for the Gouve-Saint-Laurent Regional Municipality. He says the decision is another blow to affordable transportation on the Lower North Shore.
11: Well, this gives me a perfect opportunity to start to reinvigorate the conversation about why the 138 should be back on the minds of politicians.
10: Air Liaison hasn't responded to CBC's request for an interview. Many communities in the region are served by competing airline Central Mountain Air, which is still part of the reduced fare program. Brianne Fiquette, CBC News, Sept-Îles.
5: And today, Montreal Canadiens GM Ken Hughes announced the team had reached a three-year extension with goalie Jakub Dobesh. That keeps him under contract until 2030. Dobesh will earn an average annual salary of just over $5.3 million. And that was the CBC News. Now, here's a look at the weather. A heat warning is in effect for a large part of the province in Montreal. Chance of showers this evening. Risk of a severe thunderstorm, then clearing, the low 22. Tomorrow, a chance of rain and a high of 32. For Quebec City, tonight, also a chance of showers. Risk of a severe thunderstorm, 20 degrees the low. Chance of showers tomorrow as well, the high 31. And in Sherbrooke, chance of showers. Risk of a severe thunderstorm this evening and a low of 20. Tomorrow, a mix of sun and cloud, the high 31.
12: Hello again and welcome back. I'm Karina Roman.
13: And I'm Chris Howden. This is As It Happens, the Thursday edition, part two. Coming up.
12: The truth will out. 9 years after a Maltese investigative journalist was killed in a car bombing, a man is on trial for allegedly ordering her murder. We hear from her sister, who is attending the trial.
13: Backache in business. The tree planter who set a world record for speedily seeding saplings steps up to restore his record as a much more mature man than he was when he first set it a quarter of a century ago.
12: You can contact As It Happens anytime by calling TalkBack at 416-205-5687 or emailing aih@cbc.ca. Stay tuned.
13: For the family of Maltese journalist Daphne Caruana Galizia, justice has been a long time coming. Ms. Caruana Galizia was murdered in a car bombing in 2017 after investigating and reporting on corruption among high-level business figures and government officials. And yesterday, the trial of Jorgen Fenech, the man accused of ordering her murder, finally began. Over the years, six other men have been prosecuted in connection with the murder. Five were convicted. One was given a pardon after he testified for the prosecution. Corinne Vella is Daphne Caruana Galizia's sister. She's been attending the trial. We reached her in Malta.
12: Corinne, after so many years, what was it like for you to sit in court yesterday and see Jorgen Fenech finally stand trial for ordering your sister's murder?
14: Well, it was pretty much like many of the other days I've been there because it's been so many years. But yes, it is a tremendous relief to actually be there and see an impaneled jury and the trial finally underway because it's been such a long time and there have been so many mishaps, so many delays. It's such a relief to see it happening. You know, delayed justice is always a problem. Seeing the trial is a great relief.
12: In speaking of relief, then we do know that five men have already been convicted for the car bombing that killed your sister. Can you explain why it's so important for you to see Mr. Fenech in particular face justice?
14: Well, he is the man that we believe commissioned and paid for Daphne's murder. The men who have been convicted were three hitmen and two bomb suppliers. They're people Daphne never knew. But Mr. Fenech was involved in major projects in Malta, and she was on the trail of those projects. So we believe this is the reason that he had her killed.
12: Because he is one of Malta's wealthiest businessmen. So maybe could you expand a bit on that? Remind us, please, why, according to the prosecution, did he allegedly want to have your sister killed?
14: Well, the prosecution is currently laying out its case. But what we do know is Mr. Fenech was involved in public-private projects. He had close links to government. He had a lot staked on a particular project, you know, his reputation, business interests, and so on. And Daphne was on the trail of this major project, and along the way, she discovered this company called 17 Black. She published a cryptic post about it without mentioning any names of owners and so on. But obviously, at that point, Mr. Fenech must have realized she had discovered something and was possibly on his trail. And of course, he being at the center of everything he's involved in would have known much better than she was just how close she was to getting to the truth.
12: And on day one of his trial, in terms of your sister's murder, I understand the jury heard about a meeting and an offer of cash. Can you tell us anything about those allegations?
14: the middleman in the murder, someone who's a state witness, what he has said is that he was asked by Mr. Fenech to meet Mr. Fenech at a restaurant called Blue Elephant, which is in the hotel which Fenech's family operates. And that's where he asked this man to organize the crime. And the asking price apparently was 150,000 euros. And that was to be divided between three men who are now convicted of being the hitmen in Daphne's murder.
12: Okay, now we should obviously point out to our listeners that Mr. Fenech has not been found guilty yet. This has not been, these allegations have not been proven in court.
14: He has pleaded not guilty,
12: And he's yet to present his defense. As we know, the prosecution is laying out its case first. But his legal team has also argued that the extensive publicity around the case has jeopardized his right to a fair trial. Now, given Malta's small size and the attention that your sister's case has received, do you think it's possible for a jury to weigh the facts impartially?
14: Well, there have been other jury trials before, and they have succeeded. I mean, Daphne's case is high profile by definition. And of course, you know, that does create issues of, you know, objectivity and so on. But jurors are questioned before they are empaneled. And there is a process by which they are filtered out for any possible conflicts of interest, any possible biases. And that includes, incidentally, biases against the victim herself. Because remember, Daphne was very high profile and there was this terrible campaign to dehumanize and delegitimize her. So you see, that is also important for the victim in this case.
12: Why was your sister so willing to take the risks that she did in order to report on corruption among the most wealthy and powerful in Malta?
14: She would say something, considering you have to document what's happening. I mean, she did not set out to say, okay, I know what I'll do. I'll go and investigate corruption. It is something that came her way because of the work she was already doing. I mean, her beat was local politics. And by following local politics, you know, who's in power, who's not, who's getting which ministry, who's got connections to whom, that kind of thing, she found she was on the trail of massive corruption. And, you know, that led her into discovering massive crime. And she wrote assiduously about that, consistently, you know, joining the dots across multiple storylines. You know, stories get pushed aside, but she wasn't working like that. She was actually joining the dots across a whole network, reporting on different storylines, but they were always converging in the same place. And this massive power station project was one of her biggest stories yet.
12: But she wasn't willing to look away. I mean, she kept going.
14: No, she wasn't. She kept going, yes. She did keep going. But that's the way she worked. You know, if she was onto a story, she did keep going. Nothing was going to stop her.
12: Do you think her reporting and her murder have led to lasting change in Malta, or will lead to some kind of lasting change?
14: That is what we hoped. But so many years later, we are still waiting for changes. We see a lot of problems, but I work for a foundation that was set up in Daphne's name, and it works on anti-corruption. It is incredibly difficult to even get recognition that there is a problem.
12: On a personal note, what will this trial, regardless of its outcome, mean for you and your family, you know, who have fought for justice for your sister for so long?
14: The trial's outcome is a big part of what it will mean to us. Because securing a conviction is really, really important. It has been very difficult to sit in silence for so many years, not be able to say what I really think. So not anything less than a conviction would be really disturbing, because it would mean that the state is not able to contain that crime.
12: I really appreciate your time today. Thank you so much.
14: Well, thanks for calling.
13: Corinne Vella is the sister of murdered Maltese journalist Daphne Caruana Galizia. We reached her in Malta.

0: Last month, the Church of England issued a formal apology for its role in forced adoptions. The practice of coercing unmarried women into giving up their children went on in the UK for decades. Vic Fielder's mother was one of those women, and Ms. Fielder has long been an advocate for those affected. She shared her reaction to the church's apology with Neil in June.
1: Vic, what did that apology, those words, give you today?
2: Unfortunately, very little. It barely refers to adoptees. It only really speaks about mother and baby homes, when mother and baby homes were only a part of the whole Christian adoption machine. They don't mention the role of the clergy. It's weak. They could have said so much more.
1: Were you surprised that they didn't say what you wanted and what others wanted and needed them to say, or were you bracing for something that fell short?
2: I was bracing for something that fell short because they didn't engage with survivor groups. Mm. Oh, I'm much more hopeful about what will come from the government. I think that the government have commissioned inquiries, and they've taken a lot of evidence in. The last particular Education Select Committee really did take on board the survivors' testimonies.
0: Well, today that official apology from the government arrived at last, delivered by Prime Minister Keir Starmer in the House of Commons.
3: Mr. Speaker, many were made to feel ashamed, and that came through very, very powerfully in the discussions I had this morning. Silenced and unworthy of care or dignity. Children grew up believing that they were unwanted. Young mothers were told that they were immoral and that their babies would be better off without them. And again, as they told me this morning, that lasts a lifetime and has a huge impact. Anne Lloyd Keane, here in the gallery, and of course formerly of this House, described to the Education Committee how she was stitched without anaesthetic and said, and I quote, that she was told, "You will remember the pain because you've been a bad girl." Mr. Speaker, many of those harmed in this way feel a gut-wrenching sense of shame, and Anne and others have said that stayed with her and that she still feels it today. And I know that this apology will not be able to lift that completely. It will help a little, I hope, but it won't lift it completely. And today I say to Anne, to everyone here in the gallery with us, to all those impacted and affected, wherever they are in the country, and there are many, many thousands of them, including some who still have not been able to speak about what happened to them to this day. And I hope that this statement, this apology, perhaps gives some of them the confidence to speak about what happened to them, because it will help in a small way. But I say this, the shame is not yours. The shame was never yours. The shame is ours. And I say that on behalf of the whole country. I say it to every single person impacted. We are deeply and profoundly sorry. We see you, we hear you, and we are truly sorry. I commend this statement to the House, Mr. Speaker.
0: UK Prime Minister Keir Starmer speaking in the House of Commons in London today.

0: Whatever comes of Alberta's proposal for a pipeline to the West Coast, one thing was made very clear today. Tankers will remain banned off BC's North Coast. The future of that ban has been a major concern in BC since Alberta and Ottawa signed a memorandum of understanding in the fall, paving the way for a new pipeline. Standing alongside BC Premier David Eby this morning, Prime Minister Mark Carney reaffirmed the North Coast tanker ban, which undercuts any potential pipeline project in that region. The commitment is part of a new multi-billion dollar resource projects deal between Ottawa and BC. Here's some of what Mr. Carney and Mr. Eby told reporters this morning for the record.
1: I'll refer back to the Premier's comments, which recognize the constitutional arrangements in Canada, which recognize a good faith undertaking, but also which recognize a series of expectations around any proposed pipeline, the tanker ban remaining in place, proceeding with carbon capture associated or other emission reduction measures associated with that, and full partnership and consultations partnership over time with First Nations, so Section 35 equivalent partnership, all positions that the Government of Canada has support and has supported from the start, but the Premier may wish to add.
2: Thank you. I want to reflect on the fact that the federal government was under no obligation to sit down with us to talk about the pipeline. This is an area of federal responsibility under the law. We learned this the hard way on the last pipeline. And so the decision to sit down with us, to hear British Columbia's concerns, and to ensure that as best as possible we found a path forward on British Columbia's interests while respecting our North Coast was, in my opinion, a sign of leadership and a commitment to collaborative federalism to a Canada that works. The position of British Columbia has been very clear. There is no way that we see a new bitumen pipeline going through the north of the province, the removal of the tanker ban, and the compromising of multi-billion dollars of private sector projects. The fact that that tanker ban is uplifted, respected, and committed to again by the federal government in this agreement is a significant win for British Columbia. We have anxiety about the impact of any new pipeline project, period, on British Columbia's coast, which is why in this agreement there are very clear safeguards in place around spill protection, around British Columbia's participation. We know our legal position, we understand it, and we commit in this document to engaging when and if a pipeline proposal comes forward in good faith if these commitments are adhered to, and that is what this agreement is about.
0: For the record, that was BC Premier David Eby, and before him, Prime Minister Mark Carney, speaking to reporters this morning ahead of today's update on Alberta's pipeline proposal.

0: Some people look at an empty field and just see an empty field, bleak, uninspiring. But Kenny Chaplin sees possibility and a chance at glory. In 2001, Mr. Chaplin pulled off a feat that was impressive athletically and environmentally. He planted over 15,000 trees in Saskatchewan in 24 hours and set a Guinness World Record along the way. Then for 20 years, Mr. Chaplin was out of the woods, figuratively speaking, until another Canadian came along and planted just over 23,000 trees in 24 hours in Alberta in 2021. So this week, Kenny Chaplin arrived at an empty field near Buena Vista, Saskatchewan, with thousands of jack pine seedlings to reclaim his title. We reached him in Regina.
1: Kenny, how many jack pines were you attempting to plant to break the record?
2: I was attempting to plant 24,000 jack pine seedlings.
1: And how many did you manage?
2: I managed just under 17,000. I think the count was 16,926 or 62, something like that.
1: Gosh, so that's a lot of trees, but not quite the record you were going for. What stopped you from getting to that point?
2: I'm 56 years old. Maybe I can blame it on that. I'm not sure. You know, I'm closer to 60 than 50, but I just actually planned to plant the trees the way a tree planter thinks, which is in a linear fashion, straight ahead, and you usually space about 5 to 6 feet apart, sometimes 8 feet apart when you're planting on a clear cut. And the uniqueness of this situation was that it's a community forest, and the concept was to create more of a forest-like look to it. So I wasn't restricted to planting in a linear, straight-ahead fashion, but I could plant the trees, you know, a foot apart, 6 inches apart, 2 feet apart, and make it more random and organic.
1: Doing it that way then, does that slow you down or actually makes it go faster? Just for those of us who are not experts in tree planting.
2: It made me go faster, but it wasn't really the concept in my head when we started.
1: On June
2: 30th. Yeah, so I was getting behind. I actually started, and within the first hour, I think I was at like 900 trees an hour. And I was like, well, I got to speed this up somehow. And so I changed out the tree planting bags that I was wearing, because the ones I had on were sitting on my hips. And it was actually what I think was detrimental, because in the end, my body gave out because my back was so sore. The sacrum on the back was so tired out. And I think it was because that initial couple hours where I had these bags on without shoulder straps. And so I switched over to a set of bags with shoulder straps. I was still going every 6, 7, 8 feet. And then my brother and a friend of mine just said, Kenny, there's no density requirements here. Like, you don't have to put them 6, 8 feet apart. We can put them closer and closer and closer. And once I took off the bags and realized the spacing was much easier, I started hitting like 1,050, 1,100 trees.
1: But I guess you're saying that adjustment came a little bit too late, because you already had the pain and you're already behind.
2: Yes. I was a little bit behind. The pain was there now. It had set in. And by 2:30 in the morning, I was like a walking zombie. I just mentally and physically, I could hardly.
1: Still 900 trees an hour. That's nothing to sneeze at.
2: Thank you. Yeah. Oh, no. No, it isn't.
1: I understand there were folks from the community that were there to cheer you on and help you a bit. What were they doing to help out?
2: That was incredible to see. They would have this ongoing, go for it, keep going. That's really well done. Keep going, Kenny. Do you need anything? Do you need water? Do you need anything to eat? It was an outpouring of support that I wasn't expecting. You know, it became an event. Like, the original intention was my brother and I. That was the narrative. It was just the two of us out there, but it would have failed miserably if it was just the two of us. The support of having people there meant everything.
1: That's lovely. I mean, I think a lot of people are probably wondering if you're going to try again at the record.
2: No. No. It, you know, in hindsight now, it means more to me of what we've accomplished with this community than the record does. The record's kind of an individual, yeah, rah, rah. But what we've done here is more of a community community thing.
1: Yeah, what is it about tree planting on this level, with or without a record? And if you're not going to go for it again, but you do want to obviously go back and finish what you started, what is it about tree planting at this level that makes it so rewarding?
2: Well, I think mentally, I think in my soul, it means a lot to me to be planting trees. Like, I've planted almost 3 million in my life.
1: Wow.
2: And we all know it's good for the environment. We all know it's in theory good for the logging industry. They need to replenish their clear cuts. But physically, I physically feel like I'm 20 years old. And that is because of tree planting. It, you know, nothing taxes your body and your mental stability or mental clarity like tree planting does. You're out in a clear cut by yourself all day to actually be quiet and sit with yourself and sit with your thoughts. So I come back physically fit. I come back in my head, you know, very clear and clear on where I'm going. And I come back financially better off, certainly, than I started.
1: The forest you planted near Prince Albert for your 2001 record, what's it looking like right now?
2: Oh, I enjoy going to see it. I go every year once or twice. It just chokes me up to see it. It's 20 to 25 feet tall, all the trees, and it's just off the highway. And so it's an easy, you know, drop in. But to walk through it, hey, there's something magical about walking through any forest, but to walk through a forest that you know exists because of your hands is really significant. I go there and I just spend some time every year.
1: Well, I really appreciate you telling us all about it. Thanks so much.
2: I appreciate your time and thank you.
0: Kenny Chaplin attempted to set a new Guinness World Record for most trees planted in 24 hours. He's in Regina. Now here are the Barenaked Ladies with Humongous Tree.

0: This is the Bare Naked Ladies with Humongous Tree, and that will bring us to the end of As It Happens for this Thursday, July 2nd.
1: As It Happens will be back tomorrow. I'm Karina Roman. Enjoy your evening.
0: And I'm Chris Howden. Good night.

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1: So remember when Nirvana, the band, the show, the movie hit theaters earlier this year? And there was that American critic and the Hollywood Reporter who felt like the very Canadian humor in this wouldn't translate to anyone outside of Toronto. Well, tell that to the Korean YouTubers who not only connected with this movie, but then bought the distribution rights to release it in their home country. I'm Rad Simon Pillay, sitting in for Elamine Abdel-Mahmoud. This is Commotion. Michelle Cho is here to get into how the very unusual way this movie ended up on Korean screens. Hi, Michelle.
2: Hello.
1: Hey, so we should start by, like, I guess, introducing everyone to these Korean YouTubers, because their channel is called BDNS. They have over 2 million subscribers. Can you tell us who they are and what way, you know, how they got involved with importing a movie?
2: Yes. So this duo is this very, very, very popular YouTube channel. Their public face is the actor and comedian Moon Sang-hoon, who may be familiar to folks because he's had small parts in some really big, like, Netflix series and has appeared in other media work. So he's like an actor as well. But he has this partner directing and managing the channel behind the scenes, Kim Jin-hyuk. And they've been developing what they call hyper-realist comedy and posting this content on YouTube since 2016. So they have some parallels, I would say, to Matt and Jay. And so their breakout success really dates to 2022, which also kind of marks this shift in the media landscape in South Korea, where, like, self-produced content by YouTubers starts to really disrupt legacy media, especially in, like, certain genres like sketch comedy, variety shows, reality TV. You know, you can be more impactful, I would say, in, like, the discourse there by being on YouTube than, you know, sometimes being, you know, on the TV actually, or radio. So that's a kind of shift that's happened. That's really not, there doesn't seem to be a coming back from that. But so now their channel is, like, one of the most sought after venues for celebrities and artists who want to talk to the public. And so if you can book a spot as a guest, that's kind of a big win. So anyways, they started this project last year as kind of a to produce content for their channel. But also, I think, out of this earnest desire to bring in more diverse content into South Korean movie theaters. They wanted to import a film comedy and, you know, see how their role could kind of, yeah, help to promote a small film. They didn't have a lot of money, so they needed it to be cheap. So they went to Cannes. They had partnered with a small film distribution company, went to Cannes, discovered Nirvana, the band, there, and they documented the whole process. So the kind of rest unfurled from there.
1: Yeah, that is wild. I mean, because I mean, just to be clear, like, Nirvana, the band, the show, the movie didn't actually play Cannes in official competition or anything, but it was part of a market screening that they caught it there at.
2: Exactly.
1: And, you know, like, and I'm just curious about kind of, like, you know, maybe the shared language between BDNS and Matt and Jay, Matt and Jay being Matt Johnson, Jay McCarroll, who are the stars, Matt Johnson being the director of Nirvana, the band, the show, the movie. Because when we talk about shared language, I mean, look, Nirvana, the band, the show, the movie, it is based on the web series Nirvana, the band, that Matt and Jay had created almost 20 years ago, right? And so there is a DIY spirit there that I imagine these YouTubers share in. So do you think that was a big part of the appeal in terms of choosing this movie and bringing it to Korea?
2: Totally, for sure. I think that was a huge part of it. And so you also see in one of their vlogs from Cannes, their kind of immediate out of the theater reaction. And they just also talk about how they found the movie so funny, even though they had watched without Korean subtitles. So they kind of openly admit they only understood half of the dialogue. But then in later vlogs, they also talk about how they love the homage to Back to the Future. But they specifically, like, recognize the candid kind of guerrilla documentary filming style on the street. And my guess is that you know, as content creators, they also recognize like how skillfully the film is constructed and edited. So all of these things, I think, really kind of make it the perfect film for them to promote.
1: Right, right. That's right. And because it'll be Nirvana, the band, the show, the movie, there is a lot of like filmmaking in the wild on Queen Street and in the CN Tower, right, where they managed to manipulate a stunt where they seem to skydive off the CN Tower. So, yeah, I could see why the appeal for them is there in that sort of guerrilla style of filmmaking. But you also mentioned, I mean, like, you know, they only understood half of the jokes.
2: Yes.
1: So, I mean, like, you know, let's get into like kind of the translation of it all, because I know that they tapped a Korean Canadian hip hop artist, Tab Lo, who was involved with translating this movie into Korean. Like, how did he get involved?
2: Yes. So Tab Lo, for those people who don't know, is the kind of main lyricist wordsmith in this legendary hip hop group, Epic High. He happens to be perfectly bilingual because he's also diasporic, but now based in South Korea. And what's interesting is that, you know, this group, Epic High, has been around since the mid 2000s. So they kind of like take us back to the 2008 moment that, you know, in Nirvana, the band, the characters time travel to. But they're also kind of arguably better known to a younger generation, a Gen Z generation now, as YouTubers. They have their own YouTube channel. They have like 1.8 million subscribers. They do a lot of comedy and banter. And so it was also this kind of like cross-influencer, cross-sector kind of, you know, partnership with Tab Lo as well. So it's super interesting that way. But he was kind of the only person that Moon thought could really get everything, because he's also Canadian. So
1: Right. Well, I mean, then I mean, look, like when it comes to like translating certain movies into subtitles, I mean, let's say when you watch like a Spanish comedy, like a lot of the humor can get lost in translation, right? Because there's nuances in language that you can't necessarily recreate. I know you haven't had a chance to see the film with the Korean subtitles yet, but you did see, you know, the trailer. Did you get a sense from that how it all plays out with the subtitles?
2: I mean, I think that there's some literalness to it. So the film is sort of like relying on just like how zany and wacky the action on screen is. I think that it's funny. So to give you an example of how the translation process kind of leaning into this kind of crazy amateur maximalism, the Korean title of the film is basically a synopsis of the film. So
1: right.
2: That's really how they're, and really the film is relying on the association that audiences have with these YouTubers to kind of build the draw.
1: I want to get into that Korean title of the film, because like, I mean, the Canadian title is already a mouthful, right? The Canadian title is Nirvana, the band, the show, the movie, which is like acknowledging the different iterations from web series to then TV show to then movie.
2: Yes.
1: What is the Korean title?
2: I'm going to just read it. It translates as Nirvana, the band, : Matt and Jay, the duo from Nirvana, the band, with little to no connection to the legendary band Nirvana. One day they devise a preposterous plan to build a time machine for a performance and travel back 17 years to when they first met. And then it cuts off because the Korean movie database only gives you like 108 syllables.
1: Yeah.
2: So the joke is that, you know, that this is like so wacky, but sort of not well thought out, that even the title, which again builds the synopsis in, just so that there's no confusion that this is a movie about the legendary Seattle grunge band Nirvana for Korean audiences who don't know Matt and Jay. They're already kind of hinting at the kind of spirit, the style of the film in the title.
1: Yeah, I mean, because even with like Nirvana the band, I mean, the way that Matt and Jay, in when they brought that to television, had to differentiate from the band Nirvana is by giving a double N. In the second end is a double N, which I guess doesn't, one of those things that doesn't translate.
2: It does not. Yes, you can't spell it differently in Korean. So that's their solution.
1: Well, okay. What's your sense then of how well this movie is playing in Korea?
2: Yeah. So it's had a pretty long theatrical run. I mean, I think it's still going. And so I found an article report in the new Korean news that as of June 26, the film has surpassed 80,000 admissions and is on track to kind of hit the 100K mark, which is pretty, it doesn't sound like a lot, but it's a pretty big deal for indie films. So right now, its box office performance in South Korea, it currently ranks first among all regions that imported this film outside of North America. So, you might have expected that to be, the UK or, somewhere else that has this mockumentary kind of tradition or also, is an Anglophone space. But so I think that South Korea is a pretty interesting case and kind of using this linking up of local comedians, local influencers to market a movie like this.
1: Yeah, I mean, it is great. Like, we watch so much Korean, like K-pop and K-drama and stuff. Like, finally, you're getting a taste of us, right? I mean, I only got 30 seconds here, but I'd love to know, like, what is your sense then from this story and this example? Like, what, like, in terms of like how exportable CanCon it can be?
2: I mean, so going back to that Hollywood Reporter article, which was clearly wrong,
1: The one that called us, by the way, made a crack about us being the unrealized 51st state.
2: Oh my
1: That one,
2: gosh.
1: yes.
2: Yeah. Yes. No. This import story in South Korea, I think, teaches us that, small, smart films that seem really niche, they can cross over with the right marketing. And so, I mean, this is maybe a positive example of influencer branding kind of making a big difference. But yeah, if you can link up, and it's a truly fun and earnest movie. And I think that that definitely came through to all the South Korean.

0: viewers who saw it.
1: Okay. I will allow this small instance of influencer marketing as a positive. Michelle, thank you so much for going through this all with us.
0: Yes, thanks for having me.
1: Michelle Cho is a professor with the Department of East Asian Studies at the University of Toronto and a regular here on Commotion.

0: I'm Rad Simon Palais, sitting in for Elamine Abdel-Mahmoud. This is Gabotian. Okay, so that show that dishes out the fine dining, you know, with the heavy servings of trauma, and they call it a comedy. It is back. Well, yes, Chef, we are talking about The Bear. Catherine Van Arendock and Grace Onasanya, they are going to get into whether this fifth and final season hits the spot or leaves us with a bad taste in our mouth. Catherine, Grace, welcome back to the show.
1: Hey.
2: Hi. Thanks for having me.
0: Thanks for being here. Look, I mean, first off, I think we should tell audiences we are going to get into a few spoilers. So if you haven't seen this final season, all the episodes are currently out on Disney Plus. So if you haven't seen that, go back, check it out, check out the finale, and then come back to this conversation. So, Grace, with that said, you did see all of the final season.
2: I did.
0: So what can you actually just start off by setting up what this one is actually about?
2: So the last season takes place pretty much over a single day. It's basically a day and a half, 2 days. That infamous countdown clock that we all had our eyes on last season is now in the last 24 hours. We've got Carmen dealing with his decision to leave The Bear. We've got Sydney dealing with her new role as the executive chef. We've got Richie trying to be the best host that he can be. And around all that, everything that can go wrong in the restaurant is going wrong. Mm-hmm. And yet they still have to get through service. So that's the season.
0: That's the season. Well, I mean, Catherine, look, you've been covering this show. How did you feel about the final season? Like, did it land the plane?
1: I think mostly the answer is yes. Certainly the answer is more yes than I was concerned might be the case after watching seasons 3 and 4, where this show really started to falter and lean into smugness and being really up its own butt in a lot of respects. And so it was really nice to see this last season come back to a lot of the things that made this show popular, made it really work in the first season. And it gets to pay off a lot of the character beats that it's been building toward this whole time. That said, there are still elements of this last season that I did find frustrating. It takes way too much time to set up all of this obnoxious, like everything that's going to go wrong does go wrong in the beginning. And I think it really builds this wall that you have to get over as a viewer to push through to say, like, I understand everything is terrible. Please just get me through to the part where things start working again. And I think it spins its wheels for quite a while in those first episodes. By the time it gets to episode 7, though, it is really going. It is finally back in its mode. And then I found the last episode frustrating again. But like for a season of The Bear, that's pretty good.
0: Yeah. I mean, first off, I want to acknowledge that when you said it was up its own butt, somehow you endeared me more to it, because that just feels like fitting for a fine dining. I should have trying to put on some fine set up a fine dining restaurant. In terms of the challenges, I mean, like everything that can go wrong does go wrong. I mean, we are talking about a heavy rainstorm, a pipe leak, we're running out of food and money. Am I missing anything? What else? I mean, I think I'm missing
2: no cutlery, no dishes.
1: Too many people made reservations and Richie refuses to cancel any of them.
2: Half your servers quit.
0: There you go. So yeah, I hear you when you say that's a lot. But you know, what I want to actually address is that, you know, we've been hearing, Catherine, from a lot of people who have been checking out during season 3 and 4, like they were dropping off. Do you know why that might be?
1: Yes, it is, as I previously referred to, being up its own butt. It is, the show really decides to lean into the artiness of it. And I don't resent that choice. Like, I like a show that takes itself seriously to at least some extent. And this is a show about artists. And I think it doesn't work unless it really invests in how much these people care about that, which it certainly does. The problem is that it really overestimates an audience's willingness to sit there and watch people staring at Frank Lloyd Wright homes. You know, I like a Frank Lloyd Wright home as much as the next person, but ultimately, we are watching these people from the outside. We are not inside their own heads. And there are only so many montages of like soil and a gas burner turning on and somebody putting something on a plate with tweezers that I can watch before it's like, no, I got it. I do get it. And I think it starts over explaining itself quite a lot in those seasons. Overestimates how interested I am and underestimates my ability to understand what it is saying quite a bit in those seasons. So that I think is why.
2: That's fair.
0: I feel like the repeated shots of someone putting a dish together with tweezers is this show's answer to like the Pitt's intubation that we get in every episode. Like every episode has to have an intubation. This one, every episode has to have a dish put together. Grace, look, I mean, I understand that you were actually one of those people that I was referring to earlier who kind of dropped off during season four, as I understand it, or checked out of the show.
2: Yeah.
0: Talk me through that.
2: I mean, I had my own reasons. Like, as a cook watching The Bear, there are some portions that are relatable to the point of being uncomfortable. Mm. So I have to be in the right headspace to watch the show. And then I think in season four, it just got to a point where, like, I'm not having fun. I'm not being entertained watching the show. So maybe I just shouldn't watch the show anymore. And it wasn't until earlier this year, where I had personally taken some time off, that I went back and I finished season four. And that's when I found out that Carmen was stepping away too. And I was like, this is very, very much relatable. It doesn't need to be this relatable. But luckily for me, I was able to get through the end of the season. And then I watched season five. And personally, I'm satisfied.
0: Yeah, actually, I don't even know if we like actually remind the viewers, because you did spend many years as a line cook. And
2: yes.
0: This is why it's so triggering, relatable. That's
2: yes.
0: why, right?
2: So, yes.
0: And so you said you came back to this season because you were like ready for it? Is that what it is you were in?
2: Well, I finally had the time. It's one of those things. I'm sure my sister is a nurse and she can relate. She's a nurse and she does not watch The Pitt. She does not watch Grey's Anatomy, because she's like, I go home and I want to relax. I want to be entertained. I don't want to deal with the stress of work staring back at me. So when it got to the point where I had stepped away and I wasn't working, I was like, okay, well, now I can go and I can sit down and I can watch this, and it's not work anymore, because I'm not going to work after this. It's a lot easier to get back to.
0: I mean, hey, I think we could all relate to that. Catherine, look, I mean, one of the things I think I should say, like, you know, that I appreciated about The Bear, you know, speaking to the whole up its butt thing, it's like, for better or for worse, they're always trying something new, you know? And like you said, it's because they care, right? And so you see that in all these elements, whether it's the visual style, whether it's the format of every season, right? I think one thing that always stands out that takes people aback is like how, like, the strength in the bottle episodes, right? The bottle
1: episodes. They're not bottle episodes.
0: Oh, sorry, they're
1: it's
0: not bottle.
1: Very important for
0: okay.
1: the season.
0: Okay, you can help
1: now.
0: Define the ones that are focused on one person.
1: That's a standalone
0: episode.
1: It's a very different thing.
0: Okay.
1: Yeah.
0: And also, I mean, yeah, like something like the Christmas episode with the chaos of that. You tell me what makes that stand up. What makes it a stand apart episode as opposed to a bottle episode?
1: Yeah. Well, okay. Well, that's, you can go to vulture.com and read my extensive flowchart to decide whether or not any particular episode is or is not a bottle episode. I think we also bought isitabottleepisode.com. So that may go there as well. These standalone episodes, I like to call them departure episodes, also, do often focus on a single character. And The Bear would often, some of the strongest moments of The Bear are these experiences apart from the kitchen, episodes like Forks, where you follow Richie suddenly deciding, understanding that this career has meaning, that this is a career, that this is not just a thing he's been wasting his time on for a decade. When you watch Marcus go to Copenhagen, the Christmas episode is not my favorite one, but it's a highlight for a lot of people of this show. And you get to really live in specific character arcs. However, those same departure episodes can become an Achilles heel for this show, because they can be so overindulgent and they can over-index on things that it turns out you don't actually care about very much. For instance, I did not need to spend all that time watching Sugar have a baby, although I like Sugar very much. Does not speak to the elements of this show that I think are why people come and watch this thing.
2: That's fair.
1: And so it, later it gets a

0: You get back to the focus and the tension and the physical reality. This is the other thing where I think, yes, of course, I understand if you work in a restaurant, it could be overwhelming and not something you really want to be spending time with. I think for the audience who does not have those particular trigger points, the physical friction is really where this show is so great. And the structure gets you back to that place because you are so rooted in this one single shift.
1: Mm-hmm. Well, I mean, Grace, you know, look, we're talking about, you know, what makes this show so relatable to you, especially, right? Because you have been a line cook for years. I have a couple minutes here, but I wanted to know, like, is there any specific points in this season that you felt were really, like, you know, either triggering or really connected to your experience or relatable?
2: Whenever you have a situation where everybody is sitting and everybody is ordering and the chip machine is going off and you're getting, you know, people yelling at you and you've got to put stuff up. It's just that fierceness, that intensity of, oh my gosh, we are getting slammed and we are about to go down and things are happening and you have got to lock in and get in gear or bad things are going to happen. So that there's a lot of tension there. There's a lot of, I remember this and I'm supposed to be watching a show, but now I'm feeling tense because this feels like work, but I'm supposed to be entertained. So just calm down. You get through it. It's not actually happening to you. It's not actually happening to you. It's not actually happening to you. Just watch the show. Just watch the show. So there was a lot of that for me across multiple episodes because this episode takes, or the season takes place over such a short period of time.
1: Mm-hmm. I mean, I kind of love that, but also I'm sorry.
2: I was like, hate that for you, but also nice.
1: Catherine, I mean, let's talk about the finale. And once again, like, spoilers for anyone who hasn't seen it. But, like, you know, we do see Carmi, you know, he's quitting the restaurant scene and he actually goes into an interview for an internship at an architecture firm. What did you make of that being the final note for this character to go out on?
0: Pretty bad. I think it's a dumb choice for the character. I love that he leaves. I think it makes so much sense. It actually, I think, is one of the smartest thing that this show does. Talk about how he cannot be in this space. It is bad for him and he needs to leave. However, the choice to do architecture is once again this show being like, what matters is art and not the lived reality of these characters. Carmi does not know how to do math and he would hate sitting behind a 3D modeling software for the rest of his life. And so it is a strange choice for them. But the rest of the season, I am much happier with.
1: Okay, well, listen, I feel this episode, this conversation got me as energized as a season of the Bear. So thank you both so much for being here and getting me through this.
0: Yeah, thanks so much for having me.
2: Thanks for having me.
1: Catherine Van Arendock is a culture critic for Vulture. Grace Onasanya is a former line cook and TV fan. You can catch all episodes of season 5 of The Bear right now on Disney+.

That's new music by William Prince, a song called Lighthearted. William Prince will perform at the Calgary Stampede later this month, and he recently announced a bunch of dates on the West Coast in November. And that's it for the podcast today. Remember, you can listen to any episode

0: 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I'm Rad Simon Play, sitting in for Alameen Abdul Mahmood, and I'll see you tomorrow.
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0: 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Across four continents and 13 countries, the world's most elite athletes will compete in intense, high-level events in the Diamond League. Watch Marco Arup, Femke Bol, Julian Alfred, Faith Kipyegon, and Carsten Warholm push their limits across 15 different events. 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
1: When Franklin's expedition disappeared in the Arctic, the mystery and stories began. But what do these stories say about us? The Northwest Passage and its myth-making, coming up on Ideas.
2: From CBC News, The World This Hour, I'm Arshin Shamila. Ottawa will invest billions of dollars into BC energy and infrastructure projects. A deal announced today also includes stipulations to protect BC's coasts. It comes ahead of the Prime Minister's planned meeting with Alberta's Premier happening this hour over a proposed pipeline to the West Coast. John Hernandez reports.
3: The federal government will keep a tanker ban on BC's North Coast in place, and Ottawa will pay the province for any environmental risks if a new pipeline is built. That's according to a memorandum of understanding signed by Prime Minister Mark Carney and BC Premier David Eby. Eby opposes a pipeline running through his province, but says he knows he can't fight it.
4: Pipelines are federal jurisdiction, and we do not have the authority to stop a new pipeline.
3: The deal includes money for mining and forestry. Ottawa is also pledging up to $3 billion for a major highway tunnel replacement project. And it will support the expansion of the Roberts Bank terminal in Delta, BC. The Prime Minister says it will bolster shipping capacity by 50%.
5: This is part of our drive to double non-U.S. exports over the course of the next decade.
3: The agreement also includes conservation efforts and a carbon pricing deal for BC. John Hernandez, CBC News, Vancouver.
2: Much of eastern Canada continues to swelter with temperatures expected to hit mid-30s. Environment Canada has issued heat warnings from Windsor, Ontario to Halifax, advising people to drink water, stay out of the sun, and find cool areas to rest. The agency warns extreme heat and stifling humidity could stick around into the weekend. Crews are still battling a raging wildfire outside the village of Fort Simpson in the Northwest Territories. So far, they're keeping the flames from reaching the community, but no rain is forecasted for the area until next week. Kate Kyle reports.
6: After days of thick smoke and high winds, crews are now directly attacking the Fort Simpson fire from the air, while ground crews continue their work. The fire's edge still sits just 300 meters from the village. Forrest Tower is a fire information officer in Fort Simpson.
7: We haven't seen any major growth toward town on that eastern edge of the Fort Simpson wildfire, but there's lots of threat still out there and work to do.
6: At times, winds are pushing smoke from the fire toward the village.
7: Really, you know, there's a lot of opportunity for many different wind directions to kind of try and make this fire wrap around into town. So
6: the village is warning residents it could take up to 2 weeks to return to their homes. As the fire continues to burn, rain is still days away. There are more than 120 fires burning across the Northwest Territories. Kate Kyle, CBC News, Yellowknife.
8: The shame was never yours. The shame is ours.
2: British Prime Minister Keir Starmer apologized today for the state's role in forced adoptions in England and Wales.